0: labor and child labor.
1: Carney said the vast majority of Canadian exports won't be impacted because they're covered by CUSMA, but he's also promising to table new legislation in the coming weeks, changes that Conservative Adam Chambers says are overdue.
2: Clearly, the current laws are not working.
1: Conservatives, he said, will work across party lines to fast-track improvements. David Thurton, CBC News, Ottawa.
3: Meantime, the U.S. ambassador to Canada is praising a separate move by Carney's government. On social media, Pete Hoekstra says he welcomes Ottawa's decision to ask the CRTC to back down from plans to triple fees for American streaming giants. Earlier, Canadian Identity Minister Mark Miller said the government wants to keep streaming affordable for Canadian consumers, and Ottawa is planning to provide $600 million toward funding Canadian producers.
4: We don't agree entirely with the CRTC's decision, directing the CRTC to review that decision. And from now until then, we'll be making sure that people actually get the money they've been asking for.
3: U.S. companies and Republican lawmakers had voiced displeasure over Canada's planned fee hikes. A 35-year-old man from Okotoks, Alberta, faces criminal charges of possessing and accessing child sexual abuse material. Police say they found a collection of more than 500,000 photos and videos in his possession. Staff Sergeant Gordon McDonald of the Internet Child Exploitation Unit says it was a staggering find.
5: When you look at both investigative agencies that operate out of Calgary and Edmonton, combined in the last 12 months, both units recovered over 600,000 images and videos. So when you think about 500,000 in one hit, it almost doubles our annual recovery.
3: The suspect is due to appear in court in August. There's been a seismic shakeup at CBS News. The American network has fired a veteran correspondent featured in its top-rated program, 60 Minutes. Scott Pelley was dismissed after a tense staff meeting addressing the show's future direction. Katie Nicholson has the details.
6: 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Those stories and more tonight on 60 Minutes.
7: For 22 years, Scott Pelley was one of 60 Minutes' most respected journalists. But on Tuesday, he was fired following a fiery confrontation with the newly hired executive producer of 60 Minutes, who Pelley accused of having a thin resume. Pelley also had choice words for Barry Weiss, who has made sweeping changes in her role as the head of CBS News, saying she was brought in last year to kill the show. In a statement after his dismissal, Pelley accused CBS management of telling him to inject falsehoods and bias into a politically sensitive story, and the company's new owners of trying to curry a moment of favor with the Trump administration. Weiss, in a meeting Wednesday, reportedly told staff Pelley violated trust and mutual respect. Katie Nicholson, CBC News, Washington.
3: 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For CBC News, I'm Kaz Bovin.
8: Kaz, thanks very much. And thanks for joining us here. It's Wednesday, June 3rd. You're listening to On the Coast on CBC Radio 1. I'm Gloria Makarenko. Here's a story we've been following for a few days this week. Norm Lipinski is out as Surrey's police chief, but where does this leave the residents and the business owners amid an extortion crisis? We're going to head to Surrey in just a few minutes. We'll get some local reaction. Also, can embracing small inconveniences into your day-to-day life actually improve your focus and your overall well-being? We're going to talk to someone about that later this half hour. Right now, though, Rob Zimmerman is here with the latest local news.
9: Gloria, BC's jobs minister is skeptical Canada will reach a new trade deal with the United States and Mexico anytime soon. The city of Penticton has joined a class action lawsuit against companies that manufacture so-called forever chemicals. And workers at the Empress Hotel have served strike notice, with picket lines potentially going up as early as Saturday. More local news coming up at the bottom of the hour.
8: Rob, thank you very much. And how are things rolling out in the afternoon traffic, Allie?
10: Well, there is some relief in Port Moody. Crews have cleared the tree that went down on the Barnett Highway before Clark Road, but lots of trouble spots still, though, on Highway 1 eastbound in Burnaby. It's not at all a pleasant drive. Volumes are building up as a result of the crash east of Kensington, which had the right and middle lanes blocked. And the Lions Gate, the Ironworkers, and the Golden Ears bridges are all seeing slowdowns due to incidents that happened mid-span. I'll have more for you in 10 minutes.
8: Okay, thank you. Mostly cloudy day today, but still fairly mild. 21 degrees as our high.

0: We may see a few light showers into the evening and overnight as the temperature drops to about 13. Tomorrow, again, I mentioned the possibility of morning showers. Otherwise, not a bad day tomorrow, a mix of sun and cloud. Friday, the forecast is for cloudy conditions and a slight chance of showers. And the weekend does not look as bad, as wet as it initially did. Saturday, though, we've got a mix of sun and cloud forecast with a chance of showers and sunshine for Sunday and highs of 20. Well, we've been following reaction to this week's news that Norm Lipinski is out as Surrey Police Chief. We still don't know exactly why it happened, but his departure has opened the door to a lot of public criticism of how policing is managed in Surrey. Former Police Board Chair Harley Chappell says the board has become too politicized. And Surrey MLA and former RCMP officer Eleanor Sturko says hiring and retention plans have been bungled since the city transition away from the RCMP. Now, this instability comes as Surrey deals with an extortion crisis, with 112 reported extortions this year so far. And joining us now to share her perspective is Puneet Saunder, the first vice president of the South Asian Business Association. Puneet, hi there. Good afternoon to you.
1: Good afternoon to you as well, Gloria.
0: Well, take us back a couple of days here. What went through your mind when you first heard that Norm Lipinski was out as Surrey's police chief?
1: Yeah, well, it's been very concerning, least to say. And in the last 48 hours, I've received a lot of phone calls and have been contacted by a lot of other members of the business community. And, you know, we all know the last little while the businesses have been struggling given the economic environment. And then we had to start worrying about our safety. And just when we started feeling that we were seeing some progress and we were seeing some results, and now you know, we hear this news, that followed by, you know, chief's resignation from the board as well. Of course, it's very concerning and the businesses are very concerned. And how are we supposed to feel safe when, you know, the top management of the board and the police department is not stable right now, right? I mean, there are lots of questions that are crossing our minds, let alone the morale of the officers that are working in the force.
0: Well, what kinds of conversations are circulating there within the community? I mean, especially in light of the ongoing extortion crisis.
1: Yeah, well, the first question that comes to mind is, at the end of the day, like, is this change going to now slow down the work that was being done with handling this crisis? You know, first of all, why was this change made? We don't know. I mean, of course, that's a question that everybody wants to answer, the board and the mayor. You know, the business community wants to hear some answers as well. But the primary concern is, at the end of the day, what we want is the police force to be able to control this crisis. We want to start feeling safe. Now, if the top management is shuffle in there, will this slow down the progress? Will the new person be able to continue without any, roadblocks in this investigation? And in my various meetings with Chief Lipinski, he was very much involved, very much connected with the community over the past few years that he's been around. He's made great relationships with the people in the community. He used to give us regular updates. He would actually ask for our feedback, and we saw him implementing that feedback and see that progress. So the questions that are arising in everyone's mind is, one, why? Two, the way this was handled, and three, which is very, very important, is what happens to the investigation and the progress.
0: Right. From what I'm hearing from you, there was a sense, not just from you, but from the community then, that Norm Lipinski was doing a pretty good job.
1: He was. I mean, I can tell you from my experience and from what I'm hearing from anyone that has, you know, I've had conversations on this topic over the last 48 hours. He would come and want to give us updates. It was not just the South Asian Business Association. I know other organizations in the city he met with regularly. And it wasn't just a lip service. He would ask us. He would ask for our feedback. He would want to know what we want to hear. The little things, I'll give you small examples. Like, there was this huge question around why are we not making those names public? The victims become public right away as soon as an incident happens. But when the arrests are made, why don't we hear about that? And he made that happen. I know him mentioning in one of our meetings that he, despite him having a pushback from

0: the province, not around the legality of around announcing or making those names public. He wanted to make sure he did that because that's what would give people some confidence in the police force and in the task force as well. So this is one of many examples. So this came as a shock. We don't know what the reason for his departure is, and if it has anything to do with competence, we certainly didn't feel ever alarmed around that.
1: Right. Well, we have heard a lot of criticism this week of the mayor, of the police board, and of the BC government's role in this as well. We're hearing a lot of things are not working when it comes to Surrey policing right now. How do you see it?
0: Well, we feel like there is no transparency right now. So unless it's clear what happened, why was he removed? Of course, everyone feels that, again, as I said, I cannot answer what the reason was behind his departure, but there is questions. And you wonder if, he was a political scapegoat. You wonder if there's some politics being played here. You wonder if this really was a constructive decision or was it just one of those things? Because we did see him really working hard. We did see him as a good chief. We did see him as listening to the public. And of course, there was a lot of, there's a lot of dissatisfaction around handling this crisis immediately when, the first incident happened or the first few incidents happened. But since then, it has been nothing but, very refreshing to see the progress and see how he was connected with everyone.
1: Right. Well, we spoke with Harley Chappell on the program yesterday, the former police board chair. He just resigned yesterday in light of this decision involving Norm Lipinski. He's told us that political tentacles and pressures have reached far too deeply into the police board. What do you think of that?
0: Well, again, Gloria, as I said, I wouldn't know what to say because we don't know what happened behind those closed doors. This is a question we all want to ask the board and the mayor, and we want answers. But the way this is done, obviously, everyone's kind of whispering. We wonder if this was, he was a result of a political crossfire.
1: Right. And ultimately, what you do know is the impact, how you feel, how other community members and business owners feel. What is the impact on everybody there? Just this lack of information and perceived instability?
0: It's like a roller coaster. You see things getting better. The extortion issue has been a very sensitive issue because it has impacted so many of us in this community. And I've been saying this over and over again. We're at a point where it's not like if I will get a call, it's just a matter of when will I be the next on the list. So it had, the emotions were high. People were scared. They were not feeling safe anymore. And, you start feeling a little better when you see progress, and then another incident happens. Then you see some progress and you get some reassurance, and now the way this has all of a sudden unfolded, his leadership was the one that was all the results that we saw were under his leadership, and we wonder if finally we were seeing some results, specifically when we talk about the extortion crisis. And this is no doubt this is going to slow down the progress. This is going to create some sort of a roadblock, and whoever as capable as another person who's taking over would be. Obviously, there is going to be, in this transition of the knowledge and how you're handling, there is going to be some sort of a slowdown. So it's like you feel good one day and then you start feeling scared again. You're assured a little bit and then you're scared again. So, and there's disappointment because this, is in our hands, is in our control. So this is something that is kind of, for the lack of a better word, self-inflicted issue.
1: So,
0: right?
1: Puneet, what do you need to see and hear now to make you feel more reassured?
0: Well, we want to know why this happened. I think as the citizens of Surrey, you do want some transparency. At the end of the day, the taxpayers are paying for all of this. And so there should be some accountability in terms of the decision making. We've seen people let go, the head of organizations leaving. That is not new. But what is a little unnerving is the way this was done and the lack of information around it. And if there was not a real reason or a credible reason for his departure, then of course there is questions of, we are in the midst of such,

0: an unprecedented crisis, a very unique kind of crisis, which you never faced before. And finally, when we're trying to feel like, you know, all levels of government, especially the Surrey Police Force, are getting some sort of a handle on it, this happens. So that really makes us question, does the police board really care about the police services? Are their intentions really to make sure, or their decisions really in the best interests of what they're supposed to do? Those are the questions that cross our mind. Those are the frustrations that we feel right now. I mean, what more could be more important at this time? Like, if this was really some sort of a political decision or not a justified decision, that's really disappointing, because nothing should have been more important than continuing to have a control on this growing investigation and a nab on this crisis.
1: Well, we are all hoping to get more clarity around this decision soon, but we really appreciate your time today. Puneet, thank you.
0: Thank you for having me, Gloria.
1: That is Puneet Saunder, the first vice president of the South Asian Business Association. If you'd like to share your thoughts around the policing situation in Surrey right now, love to hear from you. On the coast at cbc.ca. 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Or you can send us a text, 236-330-2623. Over to Ali Pitarga now for the latest traffic update.
2: Well, the police incident in the middle of the Lions Gate Bridge has cleared, so some relief there for drivers in Vancouver and North Van and in West Van. Can't say the same for the iron workers, though. The tow truck is on scene at the bridge attending to the broken down bus there, but the right lane remains blocked mid-span, and traffic still appears to be heavily delayed eastbound. And on Highway 1 in Burnaby, crews have opened the center lane, but the right lane remains blocked due to a collision that happened eastbound east of Kensington. And I'll check back again closer to the half hour mark.
1: Okay, thank you very much for that, Allie. Now, for a lot of people, technology has made day-to-day life easier. There's the food delivery or the dating, directions, voice memos. We do delegate many of our tasks to our devices. But some people are asking about the cost all this seamlessness may have on our brains and on our overall wellness. And it is pushing some people towards something called friction maxing. And joining us now to talk about that is Jennifer Moss. Jennifer is a happiness expert and an author. Jennifer, hello there.
3: Hello.
1: Well, you've got my curiosity piqued, I have to say. What is friction maxing?
3: Well, I love these terms. There's so much that's happening with this maxing trend, but here's another, friction maxing. It was coined actually by this columnist for The Cut, Catherine Deuser Morton. And what she said, it's less about like what you think, like it's not about reducing screen time, or that it really is that it's creating a lot of friction. It's more that we're building up tolerance for inconvenience. So, you know, our brains just love the path of least resistance. And now with all this technology to make us get there faster, we're so addicted to that, having everything in real time. And what she's saying is there's impacts to that, and we need to slow down and just develop our patience, which we have lost a lot of in the last 6 years.
1: Well, you make a really good point about us all being so busy. So what's wrong with just turning to tech, maybe using our devices to help make life a little bit easier?
3: You know, like anything, it's supposed to be in harmony, and we're supposed to be using technology and in ways that augment or improve our well-being. But in this scenario, and lately, because we just need this real-time response, we're sort of atrophying parts of who we are that make us human. You know, our natural GPS is being eroded because we're putting on GPS and we're using it, even if we've gone to the same place 50 times. It's like we're just, you know, we just can't help ourselves. And so we've lost that ability to find places or look at landmarks and discover where we are. We also are losing our sense of connection to people because we're texting instead of meeting people in real life. You know, we're ordering our food instead of making food and learning how to cook. You know, all these simple things that we took for granted that was just part of our lives, they offer a lot of benefit to us. And so we're losing those things that augment us as

0: humans, and instead it's eroding the thing that is that's really important to our well-being.
1: Okay, so whether we call it simply simplifying or we call it friction maxing, how do we introduce that into our routine?
0: It is, you know, similar to some of the examples I gave you, but it's focused on things like instead of emailing or texting your coworker, maybe go over to their desk and ask them a simple question, get that time to build those relationships up. Maybe it's, you know, drafting a piece of writing instead of just going to AI to make it for you. It's, you know, letting kids be bored instead of it just being like taking their phone away or limited screen time. It's more like, you know, doing like what I did when I grew up, and I'm dating myself. But, you know, when I was a kid, if you said that you were bored, you had a list of tasks that you had to do inside the house. So bored was just not allowed. But, you know, it was so great when you would go out and you would find a friend or you knock on a door, or you'd figure out something to do. All of that builds their analytical skills. So, again, it's really just about being more intentional about doing those things that we used to do just so readily and now we rarely do.
1: Well, sure, it's so easy to just grab the phone, right, or go online. So how would something like this be different from a tech detox?
0: It's really about being more intentional about compassion and patience. So say, for example, you know, right now, you're driving home or you're listening to this on your commute and someone gets in front of you and we're so frustrated with that. But a lot of the data finds that even if we race, we're only going to get to that place about 2 to 5 minutes faster. So maybe it's about taking pauses. We've seen road rage increase. We've seen customer service, you know, frustrations and anger towards people in retail and customer service increase. You know, when you fly a plane, there's just so much more frustration with flight attendants. I mean, it's creating this sort of irritability that everyone can feel, and that's not good for us, and it's not good for our community or society writ large. So instead of looking at it about just detoxing from our phone, it's more about building up patience for others and being compassionate for others. And instead of looking at it as friction, just look at that as being kinder.
1: All right. And any habits that can go along with that, things we can adopt to help us, you know, not just do it once, but keep on doing it?
0: I'm a big fan of micro shifts. I mean, we're not going to all of a sudden be all using our maps and navigating around town. I mean, I know that that's not the case, but it is just about creating a few minutes a day to be intentional about it, because we have to basically break a bad habit that we're in right now. So maybe it is just having, you know, calling your friend, and then the next time, instead of calling them, you meet them in person. It's just building up those blocks of change. Maybe it's just even having a phone-free meal, or, you know, sending a voice note instead of a text thread. Again, it's just very small habits that we build up, and then we slowly increment it. Another thing that people are doing is creating these analog hobbies. So we get so much joy out of our hobbies, and finding a little bit of time to maybe practice knitting, woodworking, gardening, some of those slow things, getting a book and reading it instead of just having an audio book. These are the things that do help us to train that slowness into us, and over time it will make us obviously lead to more friction maxing.
1: Okay. Jennifer, hey, thanks very much. Nice to connect with you today.
0: Thanks for having me.
1: Jennifer Moss is a happiness expert and author. What's a happiness expert? Well, her latest book is called Unlocking Happiness at Work. And we'll have to see whether this phrase friction maxing is going to take off or not, if we just talk about simplifying things the old-fashioned way. Okay, the longtime Vancouver rock band 5440, they got nominated for 2026's Rock Artist of the Year by Breakout West. Now, Hootie and the Blowfish's cover of one of their songs became a hit back in 1996. But this is 5440's original version of I Go Blind.

0: From 1986, that's 5440 with I Go Blind. And 5440 is one of five Western Canadian bands up for 2026's Rock Artist of the Year by Breakout West. Okay, before we go any further, 5:30 news coming your way. If you're still out there navigating your afternoon commute, maybe Ali P. Target can have some advice for you.
1: Well, finally, reports now of the two-car collision in Golden Ears Bridge being clear. It's been down for about a couple of hours now, but it's still looking very slow, though, so still allow for time. And those looking to go eastbound on the Ironworkers have to exercise a bit more patience as the tow truck there is tending to the broken bus midspan. And crews are also still tending to the Highway 1 crash around Burnaby east of Kensington. The right lane there continues to be blocked, and otherwise, yeah, it looks very slow as well on Highway 1 as well when you're driving eastbound. And I'll be back again in about 10 minutes.
0: Thank you very much for that, Ali. All right, in our next half hour on the coast, you know, we often hear it's good to be physically active, but you know, even playing rec sports at a certain age, that can come with an increased risk of injuries. So we are going to have a conversation with an expert about that. And on the weather front, cloudy skies to take us into the evening and the chance of showers as well. Maybe showers even tomorrow morning. Otherwise, tomorrow we're in for a mix of sun and cloud and highs about 19. Clouds and a chance of showers for Friday and weekend. The weekend forecast looks like we're in for a mix of sun and cloud for Saturday.
2: This is CBC News from Vancouver. I'm Robert Zimmerman at the top of the news. BC's jobs minister says he doesn't think Canada will get a new trade deal with the United States and Mexico, and he's not sure pursuing one now is worthwhile. Matt Preprost has more.
3: I don't think we're going to get a deal.
4: BC Jobs Minister Ravi Kalyan, speaking to the BC Chamber of Commerce in Fort St. John on Wednesday, saying he doesn't think the Canada-US-Mexico trade deal will be renewed. His comments come as U.S. President Donald Trump imposes new tariffs on dozens of countries, including Canada, and renews talk about Canada becoming the 51st state.
5: It doesn't appear like the U.S. government is interested in meaningful dialogue.
4: Kalyan says the countries that have signed new deals with Trump have seen them ripped up, and businesses in BC are worried about the same.
6: I will take that as a signal to not get our hopes up, focus in other areas.
4: BC Chamber CEO Jen Riley says the province needs to expand trade elsewhere,
6: whether that's interprovincially or into new markets.
4: Kalyan says he still hopes a new deal can be reached, but that it might be in the interest of both countries to wait until after the U.S. midterms. Matt Preprost, CBC News, Fort St. John.
2: Passengers taking BC ferries will soon be paying a little more. Shivani Joshi has the details.
7: Starting June 16th, BC ferries will add a 5% fuel surcharge to fares. It says increased fuel prices due to the war in the Middle East has raised operating costs. Some passengers say they understand.
8: 5% fuel charge, they've done it before and they've removed it before.
9: Well, I think the charges are fairly reasonable already, so I have no problems with that.
7: Others are less impressed.
10: Oh my God, we're already getting gouged enough.
11: No, I like to keep it affordable because more and more of us are struggling.
7: UBC economist Werner Antweiler says businesses have little choice but to pass higher fuel costs onto customers.
12: Whether it's an airline or a ferry company or a trucking business, we see it across the entire economy. The companies, they cannot just swallow the higher costs. Unfortunately, they'll have to pass it along.
7: Antweiler says even

0: If tensions ease in the Middle East, fuel prices could remain elevated for months. BC Ferry says the surcharge will be reduced or removed once fuel costs decline. Shivani Joshi, CBC News, Horseshoe Bay.
1: The city of Vancouver is getting behind a push for a low-income transit pass, with TransLink fares going up about 5% at the beginning of July. Amelia John has more.
2: Vancouver City Councillor Sean Orr put forward today's motion calling for a low-income transit pass. He says many residents are having to make tough choices because they can't afford to take the bus.
3: They're risking things like not going to job interviews. You know, they're risking, you know, should I get groceries or should I get a transit pass? They're missing medical appointments and things like that.
2: As of July 1st, a three-zone monthly pass will cost more than $211. Amit Shandi with the transit advocacy group Movement would like to see the province expand the BC Bus Pass program to adults and youth on lower incomes.
4: This is not a isolated motion. Like, this is, you know, affordability, poverty reduction is something that we need to focus on as a region right now. And we need leaders to step up.
2: Orr's motion passed unanimously, but with several amendments. Council and staff will now advocate for a low-income pass by speaking with TransLink, the Mayor's Council, and provincial government. Amelia John, CBC News, Vancouver.
1: Concern is growing in Surrey, with new numbers showing more than twice as many homicides already this year compared to all of last year. The latest was Sunday and left a teenager dead. Sohrab Sandhu has more.
5: According to the Surrey Police, there have been 13 homicides in the city so far this year, almost half of them taking place in the month of May. In 2025, the total number of homicides was 6. Cal Dosanjh with Kids Play Foundation says shootings have become more brazen in the city.
6: I don't think the public's blind to it anymore. Where we used to take a ostrich with the head in the sand approach to it now, but it's out in the open now.
5: Police say 18-year-old Gaurav Deol died in a gunfire early Sunday morning. Sergeant Freda Fong with IHED says investigators are trying to understand his lifestyle and activities leading up to his death, noting he had no criminal record.
7: We did uncover that he had recent contacts with members associated to organized crime.
5: In a statement, BC's Minister for Public Safety Nina Kregar says the rise in gang shootings in Surrey is incredibly concerning, and that police are working proactively to address the situation. Sohrab Sandhu, CBC News, Surrey.
1: And a geotechnical assessment is underway after a rock fall at Whistler Peak. Alana Kelly has the details.
8: Whistler resident Peter Higgins heard the rock fall before he saw it. When he looked up at Whistler Peak from the creekside gondola, he saw a brown cloud of dust. Vail Resort says the area where it happened is closed. Back in March, a medium-sized rock slide occurred at Whistler Peak. Geologist Brett Ward is a professor at Simon Fraser University. He says it's common to have unstable rocks after a slide.
9: We're probably seeing something like that, where small bits of that slope are failing and rolling down the slope.
8: Last week, there was more rock movement at the peak. Vail Resort says an unstable section of the rock shifted after it was fractured during the rock slide. Melting snow and rising temperatures caused it to release. An assessment is underway.
9: The geotechnical assessment will probably be trying to evaluate if there's the potential of a larger mass failing.
8: The resort says today's movement was anticipated. Alana Kelly, CBC News, Squamish.
1: And that's the CBC News from Vancouver.
10: Rob, thank you very much. Hello there, I'm Gloria Makarenko, and you're listening to On the Coast on CBC Radio 1. Nice to have you along with us today. Okay, maybe this applies to you, maybe not. Playing recreational sports when you're older doesn't need to hurt, but it often does. We're going to talk a little bit more about how you can stay active and still avoid injuries. And when is a recession not really a recession? Our money columnist, Bruce Sellery, is going to join us. We're going to look at the latest numbers from StatsCan and what that says about the economy and ultimately what it means for you. So that conversation is coming your way later this half hour. Right now, though, the latest traffic update with Ali Patarga.
11: Well, in Delta, crews have cleared the Highway 99 incident southbound by Highway 17A, but the drive there is still looking very, very slow going on the 99, especially around South Vancouver. And on the ironworkers, it looks like the drive is at a standstill pretty much around North Vancouver southbound because of the bus that broke down in the middle of the bridge. At last check, a tow truck was tending to it. And crews have also cleared, though, the collision at

0: Golden Ears Bridge, but it's still looking very slow around the Langley area. If you have any updates, do feel free to text us 236-330-2623. I'll be back in 10 minutes.
1: Okay, then we're looking at the forecast. We've got a cloudy day today for the most part. We have seen a few breaks of blue sky in the mix, but not as many as yesterday. It was such a gorgeous day. Still, temperatures around 21 degrees. A slight chance of showers. Maybe you felt a few sprinkles through the day today. That possibility stays with us into the evening tonight and into tomorrow morning. Tomorrow, once those showers clear off, though, we're in for a mix of sun and cloud for the rest of the day. Highs around 19 degrees tomorrow. Friday, the forecast is for mostly cloudy skies and just a chance of showers, about a 30% chance of showers on Friday. Same for Saturday. You could see a few showers in the mix on Saturday, but otherwise the forecast is for a mix of sun and cloud. And right now the Sunday forecast is for sunshine and highs of 20 degrees. Now, you've probably heard about the many health benefits of exercise, but that can be a little bit more challenging when you're older than when you were, you know, say 25. And when you jump back into a sport, when it's been a while since you've played, you may be more prone to hurting yourself. And joining us now to talk about that is Lori Johnson. She has been a registered massage therapist for 37 years, and she's the owner of Soma Studios in Vancouver and on Salt Spring Island. Lori, hi there. Good afternoon to you.
2: Good afternoon, Gloria.
1: Okay, so what do you see just in terms of the risks, especially, you know, for older people, risks of injury when they jump back into a physical activity?
2: I think that a lot of RMTs, registered massage therapists, see a lot of this kind of injury because people sometimes don't prepare their bodies enough, like especially if you've been a little bit sedentary and then you want to get back into, you know, the sport that you've done when you were younger, like soccer or running marathons, those kind of things that are fairly extreme. It's really easy to injure yourself. We see a lot of, hip pain, knee and ankle sprains, low back issues. Sometimes if you get back into like something like baseball where you're throwing a ball, we can see shoulder strain. So we definitely see a lot of that kind of injury.
1: Well, that's what I was going to ask. So shoulder strain, some pulled muscles, that type of thing. What else do people come to you with?
2: A lot of that. They come to us for general relaxation as well. But usually they just want to get back into their sport. Like if we're talking about people who have wanting to get back into their exercise. So sometimes they want to use massage therapy as part of their wellness program. So yeah, so that's what we see a lot of.
1: What do you think? You see more injuries in men or women?
2: Well, I think generally we see more women on the table, you know? So I have, at Soma Studios, we have more women clients, but a lot of women come for kind of general wellness. And men tend to come when they're injured or when they're experiencing limitation. Like they can no longer, kick the soccer ball or play hockey or those kind of things that they used to do. So that's usually what we see. We see more injury with men.
1: Right. And what would you say are some of the warning signs that you might be pushing your body too hard? Like what kinds of, you know, what effects does it have on the body?
2: Well, a lot of people think that, you know, no pain, no gain. And so then they push themselves in the sport and it's not actually that beneficial sometimes. Because if you really injure yourself and so much that you can't get out of bed, like a low back pain or something, then you have to just wait and rehab before you can get back into your healthy activities like a sport. So I really recommend to people that they do a little bit of prep before they start their sport, like doing a little bit of stretching or getting some advice from a physio or a massage therapist as to how to prepare their body for that particular sport. It goes a long way to do a little bit of weight training and some stretching techniques just to prepare the body a little bit before you actually jump into it again.
1: Okay, so if you pushed yourself too hard, you went out and went the extra mile for that goal out in the soccer pitch with your buddies, and you get an injury. I mean, I guess at what time you just, you know, ice it, heat it, or see a professional as soon as possible?
2: Yeah, massage therapy is a really good

0: good option, alternative for people to help with muscle spasm and with joint discomfort. It's very helpful, and you can get that kind of treatment right away. The massage therapist would have to adjust the treatment. It wouldn't necessarily be deep treatment, but it would be a little bit of unwinding to help the muscles and the nervous system relax. And then for sure, if the injury, if it's a sprain, you need to, you know, do all of the appropriate things like icing, elevation, those kind of things. And then you have to wait until it's healed before you actually attempt your sport again. So I do recommend to my clients anyways to talk to me before they kind of jump into it so that we can kind of go over some of those things.
1: Okay, good advice, Lori. I think especially as a lot of people are getting outdoors as the weather warms too. So thanks for your time.
0: Okay, I appreciate it.
1: That's Lori Johnson, the owner of Soma Studios in Vancouver and on Salt Spring Island. She's been a registered massage therapist since 1989. Now, the premier of Manitoba, Wab Kinew, made history 2.5 years ago. He became the first First Nations premier of a Canadian province. And he's been making headlines recently, wading into the conversation around Alberta separatism, national infrastructure projects, and Indigenous consultation. He made his pitch to front burner host Jamie Poisson about the infrastructure project that tops his wish list, expanding the Arctic seaport in Churchill, Manitoba.
2: And the most serious logistical challenge is the ice. But here's what I would say to people, like, on the climate change front, it is very clear that this shipping lane is going to open by the end of the century. And so this shipping lane will be used by the end of the century in the coming decades. So the question is for us, knowing that, how much economic activity do we want to pull forward into our time? Or do we want to just kind of wait and let that happen in the future? I think, you know, given what's happening with Trump right now, given what's happening with Alberta's desire to export more energy, I think we should open the shipping lane now. The federal government continuously talks about how they've got like 16 to 20 icebreakers on order that they'll be taking delivery on in the coming years and for the next decade. So let's put some of those to work, opening up a shipping lane. It's all good to use icebreakers to patrol the coasts, particularly the northern coast. It's all good to have icebreakers to keep shipping lanes open for places like the Port of Montreal. So why not the Port of Churchill as well?
1: So that was Premier Wab Kinew on Front Burner, and you can listen to that full episode wherever you get your podcasts. It's 5:45 right now, and it's going to cost you more to take a ferry starting later this month. BC Ferries is adding a 5% fuel surcharge starting June 16th, and this is in response to a spike in fuel prices since the start of the U.S.-Israel war on Iran. And BC Ferries says the surcharge is going to be reduced or removed if fuel prices decline for a sustained amount of time. Well, CBC Victoria's Isabella Khaleesi headed out to see just what people think about this move by BC Ferries.
3: I think it should be okay. Yeah. Because the price of the gas is like increased right now, so I think it should be okay. Yeah. 5% is not like a huge difference. Yeah.
4: Do you feel like it's kind of like fair of them to increase it?
3: Yeah, I think so.
5: I mean, that feels like a fuel surcharge. it doesn't seem outrageous. I'm sure, I think over anything over that would feel like we were being gouged a bit more.
6: The way I feel about BC Ferries is it's kind of overpriced already. Like, they're part of the Trans-Canada Highway, and like, for so many people, we have friends and family on both sides, and like, I can't afford to spend $300 every time I want to like drive over, and then like, it's a 6-hour trip to walk on to get to like North Shore. So I don't know, I think they're overpriced in the first place.
4: As the charges kind of keep going up, because they increased fares already a little bit, and then plus this on top of it, like you said, like, you don't really want to use it too much. Like, are you going to like limit even further, do you think, like going to the island?
6: Sure. Yeah, like, just recently we had a family like event in North Van that we couldn't get to. Just my partner walked on because, yeah, we couldn't afford to take the car and or spend the time going without the car. And honestly, at this point, like, we're considering even like moving back to the mainland because it's just, the travel is difficult and expensive.
7: I guess I understand it, but it is pretty pricey to take a trip to Vancouver now. I think last time I booked it, it was $140 for a couple of us to take the car over one way. So, yeah, it's creeping up. They say it's temporary, so we'll see.
4: Do you feel like the price increase is a fair thing for them to do?
7: Probably, considering fuel costs right now. Yeah, I think so.
8: Fuel's prices have gone up dramatically, so yeah, we're all paying either at the pump or other businesses like the ferries have to afford it as well, cover those costs in some way.
9: I think it's terrible. It's hard enough to get off the island with the prices the way they are now, let alone keep increasing. People of the island should have the same benefits as the smaller islands, where you pay one way. If you prove you can live here, you should be able to get either off for free or on for free, one or the other.
4: Do you feel like this is going to impact like how often you use the ferry?
9: 100%. It already has, and it's just going to make it worse. So the island is home, and that's where we'll be staying this summer.
4: Do you feel that it's fair of them to increase it due to fuel charges going up?
9: No, they should have enough of a surplus from all the other things that they've been doing to not impact us travelers in that way. We don't ask for the ferries to be all dolled up with all these amenities. We just want a quick, easy, affordable way on and off the island.
4: Do you go mostly just to like see friends and like kind of like go for...
9: See friends. My son plays hockey and baseball, so there's lots of tournaments over there. So unfortunately, we do have to use it for those purposes. But any extra trips, just not happening.
1: CBC Victoria's Isabella Khaleesi speaking with people in Sydney about the BC Ferries fuel surcharge that's going to be starting up later this month. Getting around on the ferries, getting around on the roads. Ali Pitarga, how are things going now?
10: Well, Highway 99 doesn't seem to be catching a break tonight. So just as crews cleared one crash, another crash occurred just south of Highway 17A. That's after the overpass and the right and HOV lanes are blocked. And still heavy delays on a Golden Ears Bridge. Crews did clear the crash there that happened mid-span about half an hour ago, but still slow there. And on Highway 1, the heaviest traffic is happening from North Van to Burnaby, and drivers in North Van are experiencing the brunt of it right now. That's due to the bus that was stalled mid-span on the ironworkers, and we're closely watching to see what comes out of that. And if you have any updates, feel free to send us a text, safely though, 236-330-2623.
1: Ali, thank you very much for that. Now, the debate about what a recession is and what it means for the economy has been simmering since StatsCan reported a second decline in quarterly GDP late last week. So economists have weighed in, the Bank of Canada gave its take, and so have politicians. And today, our money columnist, Bruce Sellery, is with us to share his two cents. Bruce, hello there.
11: Hello, Gloria.
1: Okay, so based on this strict definition then, what do you think? Has Canada entered a recession?
11: Yes. With the latest numbers, Canada is technically in a recession, defined by two successive quarters of contraction of declining economic growth. But, take a breath, everyone. There is some nuance on this. So first, it was a 0.1% decline. If this was an election, you might call for a recount. If this was a medical diagnosis, a second opinion. If this was a contentious line call in pickleball, we could have a do-over. It is really, really close. That is really close. Second, as Doug Porter at BMO pointed out, the decline was largely driven by, quote, a surprise decline in government spending and investment. So last year, higher than this year. So of course, GDP pulled back a little. Given the state of the federal deficit, this isn't necessarily a bad thing. And third, there is a lot of volatility in the numbers, the tariffs, the winter weather, imports of gold, et cetera, et cetera, et cetera.
1: Okay, so given all of that then, does the definition even matter?
11: It matters. It matters, but more as a starting point versus an ending point. Like, you need to look at the data in context. The Bank of Canada doesn't just look at one number when it's making its decision on interest rates. It looks at many, many numbers, both leading indicators like building permits and lagging indicators like the unemployment rate. The economy is very much like the weather. Both matter deeply to people. Both are well studied. Both are volatile. And for both, there's a lot of jargon million to sort through. So for the weather, there aren't just storms, right? There are nor'easters and supercell thunderstorms and something I just found out about called black blizzards. But unless you're living near one of these, most of us don't really need to understand all that much about the weather, other than if we need to pack an umbrella or not.
1: This is true. Hey, we've learned a whole lot about atmospheric rivers over the last little while.
11: Yes. Here.
1: That's for sure. Okay. And as

0: we mentioned earlier, economists, the Bank of Canada, and politicians, they've all picked up on this recession. So, I mean, what do you make about around the debate around it?
1: A little overdone. The implications for a recession are relevant for all of us, but the precision with which it's diagnosed isn't so relevant. And yes, I do see the irony in all this, that I am talking about it now with you on the radio. I would try to identify for yourself what is interesting versus what is important. And a lot of people find the weather really interesting. They tune into weather stories in far off places. And I, for one, love watching the live reporter doing a stand up in a hurricane, right? Probably from somewhere in Florida. And they're holding onto the telephone pole and you wonder if they're going to get blown into the ocean. It is great TV. But that hurricane may not be important to your life. If it's indeed far away, you don't need to stock up on water and board up your windows, right? This is the same for news about the economy. What is interesting and what's important? And by all means, if you're interested in this stuff, read about it, debate it, yell at the radio. But if you're not interested, think about what is important to you in your life. And I can tell you, for most people, it isn't important to understand the definition of a technical recession. What's crucially important to know is if you're living within your means, what your emergency savings look like, what your job prospects are, what some of your financial goals are, and a very basic plan on how you're going to move towards those goals. This isn't easy, especially today with the rising cost of living, but with the limited attention we all have, focus on the things that will make the biggest difference.
0: Hey, I want to pick up on that reference that you made to job prospects, because, I mean, we're hearing this is a real area of concern for people.
1: It is. It is, and it should be. I mean, basic financial well-being is a function of a lot of things, but it starts with cash flow. How much money is coming in and how much is going out? And I think sometimes we misread our circumstances. Like, the feeling of worry can be helpful when applied to something relevant to our lives because we take actions to mitigate the worry. Not always, but often. So if you work in a business affected by tariffs, this recession talk is important. Could affect your job, therefore your financial health. It makes sense that you're worried. So the action might be to start saving more aggressively in an emergency fund. But if you're retired and have a defined benefit pension, I think critically about how much of this worry you take on. It's not that we don't want people to be engaged in the world with the world around them, but I'd prefer you worry about the things that matter most to your specific circumstances and then take action to address those worries.
0: Hey, Bruce, what is it you worry about?
1: So it's my job to be engaged in this stuff, both as a CBC columnist and someone who runs a nonprofit credit counseling agency. I worry about the debt load people carry and the systemic hurdles that so many people face based on geography and race and gender and income and education. But I also worry that people are worrying about the wrong things. We're human beings. There's no worry-free life, but I would choose the worries that are consistent with the life you want. So why are we worrying about what people think of us? Why are we worrying about the news about so-and-so? I think, why are you worrying about that? Stop scrolling. Stop spending your limited time and attention on things that aren't really important to your life. And instead, focus on what is important.
0: Yeah, but how do you figure out what those things are?
1: So over and above the health and well-being of the people that you love, here are some key financial questions that I would ask yourself. These are things that I think are really, really important. Am I earning more than I'm spending? Have I eliminated credit card debt? What's my credit score? Am I saving for the things that are important to me? And based on my answers, what are the actions that I'm going to take to improve in the areas that are important to me and my family? Worry about these things, or even better said, focus on these things. Focus clearly on these things. Remove the distractions, develop some action plans to move forward. And P.S., this is harder. This is much harder. It is easier to look outwards and be worried about the world, worried about what other people think, what other people are doing. Instead, look inward. What do I need to work on? And what actions am I going to take to work on it? And then be grateful that at least you aren't stuck in a black blizzard. Because I don't know what it is, but it sounds terrible. And I don't want to be stuck in one.
0: You've given us some good guidelines there, Bruce. Thank you.
1: Good. Take care, Gloria. Bye-bye.
0: That's Bruce Sellery, and he is the CEO of the nonprofit credit counseling agency, Credit Canada. Okay, Your World Tonight is coming up in just a few minutes, but this is the time of the afternoon. We like to bring you some of the local news headlines, and for that, we're going to turn things over to Rob Zimmerman.
2: Gloria, the Comox Valley Regional District has lifted a water quality advisory for the Comox Harbor.

0: an estuary. The advisory was put in place after a pipe leak sent 600,000 liters of raw sewage gushing into the ocean. And Grouse Mountain has unveiled a giant Canadian flag in what it says is the largest flag of its kind in Canadian history. The resort says it's roughly the size of two football fields and was installed to express national pride ahead of the World Cup. The flag was created by a local print company and took more than 100 people to install. I'll have another local news update in about half an hour.
1: Thanks very much. You know, Leanne Young is with us in studio as well from the CBC newsroom. And Leanne, you were talking about this flag earlier today because your son was trying to point it out and saying, "Mom, there's something up on the hill."
2: And I just thought he was crazy. I was like, "Oh, it's the soil or the sand showing from beneath. I don't see anything." But now I know he was right.
1: He was right.
2: There was indeed something red up at the top of the mountain.
1: Something red. It's going to be up there for quite a while as well.
3: Yeah. Never got those
1: 3,000 pounds worth of Canadian flag up there. Just check out those hills. Ali Pataga, you've been checking out the roads across the region. How are you wrapping things up in traffic?
3: Well, for those of you driving on 99, I don't envy you. It's very slow going southbound from South Vancouver to Delta, and the culprit for that slowness is that incident south of the Highway 17A overpass. And we're also still watching for updates on the iron workers, which has a stalled bus right now that's being tended to by a tow truck. And thank you for having me on the show.
1: Well, we'll do it all again tomorrow. And I hope we have a smooth one, too. Tomorrow's forecast is for a mix of sun and cloud. We may have a few lingering showers from overnight tonight. I'm Gloria Macarenga for Ali Pataga and Rob Zimmerman. Thank you so much for joining us. Your World Tonight is coming right up.
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4: 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Your World Tonight is coming up next. Then in half an hour, it's As It Happens.
8: Hi, I'm Chris Howden. Donald Trump is dismantling a vast undersea research network, and a former chief scientist for the National Oceanic and Atmospheric Administration says that is a loss for climate science and the humans who depend on it.
9: Canada has tried to align with the U.S. on this. They're saying we don't have enough action and enforcement. So I think we can quite easily address their concerns and push back on this 10% tariff.
10: Just weeks from the formal review of the CUSMA trade agreement, Canada is facing a new round of tariffs from the White House. And this time, U.S. President Donald Trump says Canada is not doing enough to stop forced labor. Welcome to Your World Tonight. I'm Martina Fitzgerald. Also on the program...
11: This is not the time to raise the cost for Canadians. When the CRTC takes decisions, as they did last summer, with respect to telecom and telecom sharing on broadband, which helped to lower costs for Canadians, we're very much in support.
10: Headed for review. Facing intense pressure from the U.S. and big streaming services, the Prime Minister tells the CRTC to take a second look at a fee hike on U.S. streaming giants. Fresh off what were described as constructive CUSMA review talks between Canada and the United States, the U.S. is pitching a curveball with a new 10% tariff. It's over alleged failures by Ottawa to enforce bans on products made with forced labor. As Tom Perry reports, the move is raising questions over whether this is about protecting human rights or about Donald Trump's court-defeated tariffs.
12: Is the new U.S. tariff a negotiating tactic in CUSMA negotiations? Have you guys advanced heads up?
13: Prime Minister Mark Carney facing questions on the latest tariff threats out of Washington. U.S. President Donald Trump eyeing a new 10% levy against dozens of countries, including Canada, alleging they haven't done enough to keep goods made with forced labor out of their supply chains.
14: Tariffs, this is not a surprise. It's something that the U.S. has been planning for a few months.
13: Carney playing down the potential impact, pointing out these proposed tariffs would not apply to goods covered by CUSMA, the trade deal between Canada, the U.S., and Mexico.

0: leaving nearly 90% of Canadian exports exempt.
1: That puts us in a position where, again, we would still have the best trade deal of any of the U.S. trade counterparts.
0: Carney says Canada takes the issue of forced labor seriously, though some see the real motivation here as the Trump administration trying to regain control of its protectionist agenda. The U.S. Supreme Court struck down much of Trump's trade regime in February, including emergency tariffs imposed on Canada over false claims it was allowing vast quantities of fentanyl into the U.S. The White House responded with a temporary global tariff of 10% under Section 122 of the U.S. Trade Act. That expires next month. Louise Blais, the government of Quebec's envoy at the ongoing CUSMA review, says this new tariff would essentially take its place.
2: So it keeps the regime as it is right now when the exchange, because the 122s expire. They had only 150 days of application. They knew they needed to do this. They did an investigation.
0: Blais says Canadian negotiators will keep working with the U.S., though that presents its own set of challenges. This week, as U.S. and Canadian officials were about to meet, Donald Trump posted a message on social media reviving his rhetoric about Canada becoming America's 51st state. That message was reposted by Trump's ambassador to Canada, Pete Hoekstra, who was on the defensive today.
3: If actually you had a media that did its job, you would find out that as the president's representative to Canada, I present the president's views.
0: Right now, the U.S. apparently views Canada as one of many countries that's soft on forced labor, just one of the many trade irritants Canadian negotiators will need to navigate as they try to renew CUSMA and satisfy a U.S. administration whose demands keep changing. Tom Perry, CBC News, Ottawa.
4: The Prime Minister is defending Canada's approach to forced labor while also pledging to do more. She and Desjardins looks at what Canada is doing to keep forced labor products out of the supply chain.
5: Canada has a very strong legislative regime against forced labor in supply chains,
6: says Prime Minister Mark Carney. But it's not strong enough, according to the Trump administration's latest tariff threat for dozens of countries, including Canada, claiming they have forced labor in their supply chains.
5: We don't want any element of forced labor coming in goods and services, and we want to use our influence to eliminate this practice of forced labor and child labor.
6: The response, though, not outright denial. Instead, the Prime Minister is vowing to crack down by strengthening what's already in place.
5: Since we support the overall objective, we have the objective and we're working towards making it more effective.
6: Canada's law prohibiting imports of goods produced by forced labor was originally created in 2020 as required by CUSMA. But without enforcement, it's no use, according to John McKay, who helped pass a private member's bill in 2023 to increase transparency by requiring companies to report possible forced or child labor.
7: Let's be clear about this. This is just simply an attempt to gain leverage. Having said that, Canada could have a better story to tell than it does because of legislation that we were fortunate enough to get through.
6: One committee tasked with filing an annual report about forced labor recently claimed it has not been made aware of, nor does it possess any information indicating that forced labor has occurred. But some experts aren't so sure that's the case.
8: We don't capture all the goods made out of forced labor that we should.
6: Wolfgang Alschner is an international trade professor at the University of Ottawa.
8: It's very difficult if you have a shipment, say, of T-shirts to know whether those T-shirts were made of forced labor.
6: Others, like Jesse Goldman with Osler Law, are pointing to the approach used by the U.S.
9: They do a lot more on enforcement than Canada does.
6: And Aaron O'Toole, the former conservative politician, believes Canada can get there.
10: They're saying we don't have enough action and enforcement, so I think we can quite easily address their concerns and push back on this 10% tariff.
6: Still, McKay maintains Canada's legislation is sound. This might just be the push this country needs.
7: You can have world-class legislation, and if it's not enforced, then all it is a piece of paper. I would have hoped that we would do something on our own, but Trump has put it into the mix.
6: But if that's what it takes, he's all for it. Sheehan Desjardins, CBC News, Toronto.
4: The federal government is asking Canada's radio and TV regulator to review a recent decision. Late last month, the CRTC announced hikes on fees that U.S. streaming

0: Streaming giants have to pay into Canadian content. But as Rafi Bujikanian reports, streaming companies and politicians south of the border have been slamming the move.
1: Is that another concession to the U.S.?
2: Prime Minister Mark Carney facing journalists on Parliament Hill saying the only concession is the concerns about Canadians' pocketbooks.
3: It is another step to reinforce affordability.
2: But the government's decision ordering a review of a planned fee hike for U.S. streaming giants like Netflix and Disney Plus to pay into Canadian content comes just a day after Carney sent his Canada-U.S. relations minister to D.C. for trade talks. And just 2 weeks ago, Canada's radio and television regulator, the CRTC, said it would be asking those companies to triple their 5% contribution. The companies are already challenging that initial fee in court.
3: This is not the time to make Canadians pay.
2: The government's stated concern is the streamers would pass down the increased costs in subscriber fees, though Carney's identity minister, Mark Miller, says he's well aware the Americans called this policy an issue.
4: The trade commissioner in the U.S. had put a number of items on the list, including this one, as potential irritants.
5: There was always trade-related risks.
2: Michael Geist says the federal government ignored multiple warnings. He's an industry observer and law professor at the University of Ottawa.
5: It was always pretty clear that the costs of these policies would at the end of the day be footed by consumers.
2: At the root of the hikes, the Online Streaming Act, legislation Liberals passed under the previous Trudeau government to make streaming giants pay what they called a fair share into the creation of Canadian content.
6: Hudson Williams, heated rivalry.
2: The law has its defenders, like the creators of the globally popular heated rivalry show on Crave, which just cleaned up at the Canadian Screen Awards, or Bloc Québécois leader Yves-François Blanchet. He says Quebec creators will be particularly hurt by Ottawa ordering a review from the CRTC.
7: If you do not impose rules on those companies which have an ego which is as big as their bank accounts and are more rich than most of the countries in the world, there will be no end.
2: But the official opposition says the government must get rid of the legislation altogether. Rachel Thomas is the Conservatives' heritage critic.
8: The Liberals still have a massive regulatory burden that they've chosen to put in place.
2: The government also announced it will pay an additional $600 million in public funds into Canadian content every year. Meanwhile, the CRTC says it's waiting for policy direction from Ottawa before it goes back to the drawing board. Rafi Bujikanian, CBC News, Ottawa.
0: Alberta's premier is in Quebec, meeting with her counterpart, Premier Christine Frechette. Danielle Smith says she's on a mission to strengthen economic and trade relationships between the two provinces and discuss a possible east-west energy corridor. Smith's visit comes at a fragile time for national unity with secessionist rumblings in both Alberta and Quebec. She insists the two have much in common.
9: We've both dealt with an Ottawa that has refused to listen to our needs and ignored the constitutional rights of our provinces. I'm here to reinforce the Alberta-Quebec relationship to ensure our governments, our economies, and our peoples are building strong, autonomous provinces within a united Canada.
0: Smith says she has asked the Prime Minister to work together to address Alberta's separatist sentiment. Coming right up, the UK is in an uproar and putting pressure on the highest levels of government and policing after body cam video shows officers taking the word of a killer and handcuffing a dying victim. And a major shakeup at one of the most decorated shows in broadcast journalism. Correspondent Scott Pelley is fired from 60 Minutes after a heated exchange with top bosses at CBS. Later, we'll have this story.
10: The 2026 World Cup will also be a technology flex. From reffing decisions and performance analysis to the way matches are delivered to fans, we look at what's new this tournament, including the role of AI.
11: And this innovation puts the tracker at the side of the ball. It increases the accuracy of the data that's collected. It also means that the data can be immediately live streamed to the side of the pitch.
10: I'm Tanya Fletcher in Vancouver. I'll take you inside a FIFA museum displaying the highest level technology to be used at the highest level of the beautiful game. That's later on Your World Tonight.
0: newly released body cam footage is fueling outrage in the UK.

0: shows police handcuffing an 18-year-old as he lay dying from stab wounds after he was attacked by a stranger. The video has sparked violent protests and reignited tensions over race and policing. Chris Brown has more from London.
1: Nigel Farage.
2: Henry Novak's family explicitly pleaded that his murder not be used to stoke hatred in the United Kingdom. But key figures from the country's far right, including Reform UK leader Nigel Farage, appear determined to trigger another incendiary battle over race regardless.
1: We're living under two tier policing.
2: Novak, an 18-year-old university student, was stabbed to death in December of last year by a man he randomly passed walking home.
3: I've got swollen eyes.
2: His attacker, Vikram Digwa, a Sikh, lied and told police Novak racially abused and assaulted him. As the body cam video revealed when it was released this week, police didn't believe a bleeding Novak was hurt when they handcuffed him before he died.
4: You've been stabbed. Whereabouts? I don't think you have, mate.
2: The release of the video led to protests and violence in the streets of Southampton near Digwa's family home last night. Among the instigators was Britain's most notorious far-right extremist, Tommy Robinson, whose real name is Stephen Yaxley-Lennon.
5: I heard someone say this isn't about race. This is about race.
2: In Parliament, Farage carried on with that theme.
1: The instructions that are given to police officers from police bosses are clear and written down in ink. It says you must treat different ethnic groups in different ways.
2: In fact, the guidance given to police doesn't say that at all, says human rights lawyer Matthew Ryder.
6: It's saying don't be so clumsy as to take a universal approach to every situation you come across.
1: The leader of the opposition, Kemi Badenoch.
2: For a change, Britain's Labour government and the Conservative opposition appear united in not wanting to add fuel to reform's fire. Prime Minister Keir Starmer urged patience so independent investigators can examine the police conduct.
7: We must not allow this tragedy to be hijacked by anyone who seeks to divide us.
2: Anti-racism researcher Aaron Winter of Lancaster University says those pushing the grievance narrative don't care about victims, only mobilizing angry voters.
8: It's been central to sort of to Brexit, to the anti-migrant politics, to the so-called white working class left behind politics.
2: It's also helping Reform UK rise in the polls and dictate the agenda in British politics. Chris Brown, CBC News, London.
0: One of the most trusted names in American TV journalism has been fired. Scott Pelley, one of the correspondents for 60 Minutes, has been dismissed after a huge blow-up with managers and leaders at CBS News. It's part of a larger point of tension in the U.S. between Donald Trump and the media. Katie Simpson has more from Washington.
9: For nearly 60 years, the TV show 60 Minutes has drawn huge audiences, growing into the flagship program for CBS News. But now what's happening behind the scenes has become the news.
10: I'm Scott Pelley. Those stories and more tonight on 60 Minutes.
9: Scott Pelley, a well-respected senior correspondent for 60 Minutes, was fired, becoming the third on-air journalist from the show to be dismissed within a week. He and others are accusing the new leaders at CBS News and its parent company, Paramount, of political interference and meddling, according to media critic and CNN journalist Brian Stelter.
11: He believes that 60 Minutes is being blown up by Paramount in order to, quote, apparently curry a moment of favor with the Trump administration. So Pelley is suggesting this is political.
9: Pelley was fired after an explosive staff meeting where he accused the head of CBS News, Barry Weiss, of trying to kill 60 Minutes and made disparaging comments about Weiss and the show's new executive producer. In a statement, he later said CBS management had instructed him to inject falsehoods and bias into a politically sensitive story, orders he said he ignored or refused. Weiss says Pelley had broken a foundation of trust and mutual respect and that parting ways was necessary, saying it is the path he chose.
12: I think for a lot of people, this is the canary in the coal mine for press freedom, accountability journalism, democracy.
9: Alan Thompson leads the journalism program at Carleton University in Ottawa. And part of what troubles him is that this appears

0: to be part of a larger pattern. Paramount has been involved in several controversial moves that have pleased President Donald Trump at a time when the company needed the Trump administration to approve an $8 billion merger. It agreed to pay Trump $16 million after Trump complained Kamala Harris got a favorable edit during a 60 Minutes interview, a claim many legal experts said had no merit. It canceled Stephen Colbert's TV show after Trump complained about late-night hosts mocking him. And Weiss, the former newspaper opinion editor who founded a conservative online news site, was hired to reshape the news division.
1: In the context of the whole political culture that Trump has created, it's very worrisome.
0: Weiss and others have argued that change at CBS News is necessary and that legacy media outlets are struggling in digital spaces. And all of this is part of a major culture shift. Katie Simpson, CBC News, Washington.
2: Israel and Lebanon say they have agreed to renew their fragile ceasefire and create a number of security zones inside Lebanon that will ban Hezbollah. That's according to a joint statement released by the U.S. State Department. The two sides say the ceasefire is contingent on a complete cessation of Hezbollah fire. It is not immediately clear how the security zones will be established, but the agreement calls for the Lebanese army to take full control of those areas. The U.S. House of Representatives has approved a motion calling for an end to the war in Iran. Four Republicans sided with Democrats in the rebuke to Trump's war strategy. The House has tried to vote on the matter several times without success. The vote does not immediately stop the war. The resolution now goes to the Senate. It has already advanced a similar measure, but has not taken a final vote. The World Health Organization says new figures are giving a more realistic picture of the Ebola outbreak in Central and Eastern Africa. Huge challenges remain. Some blamed on cuts to international funding, especially in hard-hit Democratic Republic of the Congo. Healthcare workers are still having difficulty tracking and containing the virus. As Eli Glasner reports, some lack even the most basic supplies.
3: This outbreak is a crisis on top of multiple other crises.
4: The Democratic Republic of Congo has weathered many Ebola outbreaks, but this one is especially challenging. Dr. Eve Robinson is in Goma working with Doctors Without Borders.
3: This virus is very rare. It's only the third outbreak caused by this virus.
4: That means a lack of tools and vaccines to protect health workers trying to track the disease. Add to that the threat from multiple armed conflicts plaguing the epicenter of the outbreak. Dr. Menengi Mangundu is with Oxfam.
5: We have attacks that are done by certain militia or armed groups around those areas. So the health system is broken down.
4: To slow the spread, healthcare workers need stuff, gowns, gloves, diagnostic equipment, the kind of supplies and support Western countries helped fund in the past. But that's dropped dramatically, in particular, as the Trump administration has pulled back on international support, including closing the doors of the U.S. Agency for International Development. In 2024, U.S. funding to the DRC was at $1.4 billion. This year, it's down to $146 million. While the U.S. State Department says it mobilized within 24 hours of the first confirmed case and that U.S. aid reform has not affected Ebola management programs, Mangundu says the lack of support hurt their ability to scale up the response.
5: When it comes to support with the logistic materials needed on the ground, it's so slow.
4: Canadian Dr. Rob Fowler has been on the front lines of multiple Ebola outbreaks. He's seen the difference simple medical interventions can make, bringing the mortality rate from 80% down to 40%. He says the shift in funding is actually increasing the danger.
6: As countries back away from providing that aid to different parts of the world, then you're going to put the rest of the world and therefore everyone at risk of having an outbreak that spreads undetected.
4: But at a World Health Organization press update today, some good news. As resources begin to surge into the area, the number of suspected cases are dropping, according to the Director General, Tedros Adhanom Ghebreyesus.
7: The number of suspected cases has now been reduced to 116 from over 1,000 last week.

0: a much-needed injection of hope as the battle continues. Eli Glasner, CBC News, Toronto.
1: Police in Alberta have seized more than 500,000 photos and videos showing child sexual exploitation. All were seized from one home. The province's Internet Child Exploitations Unit says this is one of the largest collections they've ever encountered. It's almost double what they've seized in the past year. A 35-year-old man from Okotoks is facing charges. You're listening to Your World Tonight from CBC News. I'm Martina Fitzgerald. You can hear Your World Tonight on the CBC News app or wherever you get your podcasts. Canada's outgoing Governor General says it was the honour of a lifetime to serve in the post for the past 5 years. Prime Minister Mark Carney praised Mary Simon's efforts to protect Indigenous peoples across the country and further reconciliation. Simon's successor, retired Supreme Court Justice Louise Arbour, met with King Charles at Buckingham Palace today ahead of her swearing-in. Arbour will take on the post in a formal ceremony on Monday. The FIFA World Cup won't just feature the best in soccer, it will also feature the highest-level technology in the sport. Tanya Fletcher visited a traveling exhibition showcasing the innovations that will influence how the game is played and experienced.
2: The connected ball technology tracks the spin, the speed, the point of contact.
3: Vancouver's Science World has been transformed into a giant soccer ball on the outside and a FIFA museum on the inside. Fiona Cole Hamilton explains how innovation has changed the sport.
2: Previously, the technology was suspended within the center of the ball, and this innovation puts the tracker at the side of the ball, so those kind of last-minute decisions or those really tight calls that need to be made can be informed by the data that's coming from that ball.
3: Make no mistake, this tournament will be different, says Johannes Holzmuller, FIFA's Director of Innovation, including, he says, the use of advanced semi-automated offside technology.
4: We will send the information for clear offsides directly to the match officials on the pitch. So that means instantly the assistant referees can flag for positional offsides.
3: The average offside call at the last World Cup in Qatar took 35 seconds. It's hoped this will help speed up those calls in real time. And all 1,200-plus players will be put through a 3D body scan, their exact dimensions, then entered into a data system.
4: This is helpful for officiating, but also helpful for football fans, since we can also improve the 3D replays.
3: FIFA is also using artificial intelligence to help teams with analysis. Before, officials would hand out post-match data in 50 to 60 pages for teams to pore over. This time, all teams will have access to a new AI system. Coaching staff will be able to simulate tactics, generate 3D graphics, and get specific information using millions of data points, all within seconds.
4: Not every participating team probably can afford a huge team of match analysts. So we believe by providing all teams with the same access, we hope we can also democratize the use and the access and the benefits.
3: Also new this tournament, an improved referee body camera. In previous testing, the footage was choppy when the ref was in motion. But Lenovo, which is behind the technology, found a better way to stabilize the video. Chief Information Officer Art Hu.
5: Each frame, we were able to break down the football characteristics and look at what is in the field.
3: All of the World Cup data will be stored at the tournament's International Broadcast Center in Dallas, Texas. Tanya Fletcher, CBC News, Vancouver.
1: Finally tonight,

0: Millions of people watched around the world as the Notre Dame Cathedral in Paris reopened its massive doors in 2024, 5 years after a devastating fire. Now, with summer tourists flocking to gaze at the rebuilt cathedral, archaeologists nearby are making amazing discoveries below.
1: Les premiers vestiges archéologiques apparaissent à 50 cm sous le parvis actuel. Jusque-là, nous, on est à 4 mètres de profondeur.
0: We started discovering things at just 50 centimeters depth, and now we're at 4 meters, says lead archaeologist Camille Colonna. New finds include parts of several medieval homes. Valerie Breyou says their most incredible discoveries are shards of painted ceramics with mysterious inscriptions. They've also uncovered much

generations, and just by chance, opening a new door to the past. Thanks for being with us. This has been Your World Tonight for Wednesday, June 3rd. I'm Martina Fitzgerald. Good night.

0: Good evening. I'm Robert Zimmerman with the latest headlines from Vancouver. Crews are trying to get control of an aggressive wildfire that has led to an evacuation alert for nearly two dozen properties northwest of Quesnel. The Swede Creek fire was discovered Monday and has grown to about 13 square kilometers. The cause of the blaze is still under investigation. The Comox Valley Regional District has lifted a water quality advisory for the Comox Harbor and Estuary. The advisory was put in place after a pipe leak sent 600,000 liters of raw sewage gushing into the ocean last week. And Grouse Mountain has unveiled a giant Canadian flag in what it says is the largest flag of its kind in Canadian history. The resort says it's roughly the size of two football fields and was installed to express national pride ahead of the World Cup. The flag was created by a local print company and took more than 100 people to install. And now the forecast on the north coast. Showers tomorrow with a high of 12, highs around 19 with a chance of showers and some sunshine in the piece. In the central interior, including Prince George, a mix of sun and cloud with a high of 17, highs to 23 with lots of sunshine tomorrow in the Kootenays. In the southern interior, including Kelowna, mainly sunny with a high of 25. And for Metro Vancouver, Greater Victoria and the Fraser Valley, a slight chance of showers with some sunshine and highs around 19.
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4: Hello, I'm Neil Kirksall.
5: Good evening, I'm Chris Howden. This is As It Happens. Tonight,
4: where the transaction is, U.S. Ambassador Pete Hoekstra has made some questionable comments in public, but Quebec's trade representative says he was much more diplomatic in their private meeting.
5: Identity crisis. The murder of a college student handcuffed by police as he was dying has ignited a complicated debate on race and policing in the English city of Southampton because his killer claimed he had been the victim of a racist attack.
4: Rolling up the welcome mat, the European Union has finalized key elements of its strictest ever immigration agreement, prompting one right-wing politician to pronounce that, quote, the era of deportations has begun.
5: Out of their depth. The Trump administration moves to dismantle a vast undersea research network. A former ocean scientist tells us that is a huge loss to the scientific community and the rest of us as well.
4: Otherworldly talent. We remember Grammy-winning artist Peebo Bryson, who infused his songs, including the Disney classics Beauty and the Beast and A Whole New World, with magic. Regina Bell tells us what made singing with him so special.
5: And get this patty started. It looks ridiculous, but it tastes ridiculously good. And that is why an aesthetically disastrous burger from one Montreal restaurant has been named the fifth best in the world. As it happens, the Wednesday edition, Radio That Thinks. This story is a real something burger.

0: trade talks with the U.S. are officially on and the gloves are officially off. Not long after Canada formally told the U.S. and Mexico it wants to renew their trade agreement yesterday, the Trump administration proposed a new 10% tariff on Canada, Mexico, and dozens of other countries on goods allegedly made with forced labor. The new proposal also came after Donald Trump once again posted about Canada becoming the 51st state. Today, Pete Hoekstra, the U.S. ambassador to Canada, was in Quebec City to meet with Premier Christine Frechette to talk trade. On the way into that meeting, reporters asked him why he had reposted Donald Trump's latest 51st state declaration.
1: If actually you had a media that did its job, you would find out that as the president's representative,

0: to Canada, I present the president's views, the United States' views to Canada. My understanding is we repost 100% of the president's tweets that deal with Canada.
1: U.S. Ambassador Pete Hoekstra talking to reporters earlier today. Louise Blais is Quebec's CUSMA envoy. She was in the meeting with Premier Frechette and Ambassador Hoekstra today. We reached her in Quebec City.
2: Louise Blais, what do you take away from what he's saying there? He's talking about the 51st state rhetoric. What does that signal, if anything, to you?
3: Well, look, I mean, this happened in the middle of a very successful visit that he was having in Quebec City. We had had meetings the day before that had gone quite well. And he was set to meet with two ministers when this came out. And so obviously there was a sense that of disappointment on our side, on the Quebec side. And we did reach out to him and express that we were dismayed and we thought that all this language was behind us. And we were here to talk and focus on the future. And he gave us the same explanation that he has provided. So he's very, very clear on this. The president and the White House expect their envoy to amplify the postings of the president that relate to their country of accreditation. And I think that we decided, Quebec decided, not to have this derail what was otherwise a constructive dialogue.
2: And what made it constructive, in your view? What did the U.S. ambassador say or do today that gives you a sense that the administration wants a fair and mutually beneficial renewal negotiation?
3: You know, this was a two-day visit, so many different meetings with business interlocutors, government officials, including the premier this morning. I was in that meeting. And what I definitely witnessed was someone willing to listen, asking questions. This ambassador has very strong opinions on certain things and strong messages to deliver, and that's important that he delivers them. But at the same time, an understanding of where we're coming from, where Quebec is coming from, or Canada is coming from on certain issues. And that's how you build trust. You build understanding. These kinds of conversation, you don't win them all. They're important to be had so that there's respect on both sides. And I think that that's what we had during the visit in private.
2: Beyond that mutual respect and him signaling he understands where Quebec and Quebecers might be coming from, on Monday night, the U.S. president signed a proclamation to lower tariffs on some aluminum, steel, and copper imports, which Quebec businesses are certainly, they've been hurting from those tariffs. So does that signal to you that he is willing to negotiate further, or that he's recognized that American businesses are quite angry?
3: I think it's a little bit of both. I think we've seen a lot of movement this week, which is quite positive on both sides. You know, we know that the Minister LeBlanc went to DC equipped with things that to put on the table and to discuss with a renewed sense of mandate from the Prime Minister. We saw the measure you just outlined, but at the same time, we also received a report, the report of USTR on their investigation on importation of goods issued from forced labor was also made public. So there's a lot of moving parts, but at the same time, what I have heard is there is a sense at the White House, certainly, and in parts of the American Capitol, where they really needed to get these signals from Canada, which Canada has been saying, and we've heard the Prime Minister say it for many weeks now, we're able and willing and available to have conversations. Our Ambassador Wiseman said that when he spoke to the committee and the House, but it was as if that message wasn't being registered, and now I think it is being registered, and I think it was really very good to have the Ambassador Hoekstra involved in a series of public meetings in Quebec at the same time, where we could react in real time to these developments and be able to move the ball a little bit further.
2: And we should mention Prime Minister Carney said he wasn't necessarily surprised by this

0: this new 10% tariff. He said the motivation behind it, you know, the concerns about forced labor practices is, quote, something that we share, unquote. And he underlined that there is still a carve out for CUSMA products that is still in place. In terms of what happens next and how long, you're talking, you've seen movement. On last night's show, Ontario's trade representative in Washington, David Patterson, was a guest. He said he's optimistic this deal could be done by Labor Day. Do you agree?
1: Look, I mean, we are, the sooner the better. And this week is a major step in the right direction. We'll see how the Americans react. They have, as you know, they have set a program of discussions and negotiations in place with Mexico. We don't seem to have that quite yet. We're having conversations, and I think they're important conversations that took place yesterday in D.C., but we don't have that same level of calendar, and there's still a danger and that Mexico goes first and then we go second, which is not ideal. This is a trilateral arrangement, an agreement and treaty, and we believe that while, yes, some issues can be bilateral in terms of some of the specific issues, but if you're going to be discussing aluminum, and if you're going to be discussing autos, for example, or these are shared issues. And I think Canada has to be at that table.
0: Louise Blais, a pleasure. Thank you for making time for us.
1: Oh, thank you for having me.
2: Louise Blais is Quebec's CUSMA envoy and a former Canadian ambassador to the UN. We've reached her in Quebec City.

0: In celebration of Europe's strictest ever immigration agreement, one right-wing politician pronounced that, quote, the era of deportations has begun, unquote. This week, European Union lawmakers finalized key elements of its new asylum and migration system. It includes so-called return hubs, centers in countries outside the EU where undocumented migrants can be detained, as well as raids on homes. Its proponents say it will speed up the deportation of people denied asylum, but its detractors say it's a copy and paste of Donald Trump's immigration crackdown. The deal still requires formal approval, but is expected to be passed quickly. Regina Doherty is an Irish MEP with the centre-right European People's Party, which pushed for this agreement. We reached her in Dublin.
1: Regina Doherty, Swedish MEP Charlie Weimers, as you've likely heard, as our listeners heard, says the era of deportations has begun. Do you agree?
2: Well, I think it's probably long overdue. And so, yes, with the agreement and the pact that we reached on Tuesday night, we now have a coordinated system where returns decisions, which were routinely ignored, will now have a set of common procedures that will be applied across the 27 member states that will ensure that people who have received negative decisions with regard to asylum within the European Union have a route for us to make sure that they do leave.
1: Do you worry about the kind of message that rhetoric can send?
2: What I worry about is the misinformation, to be very honest with you, because unfortunately, up until now, only 20% of the people who get negative decisions are actually leaving. So what we agreed this week is that for those 80% of the people who don't, you know, take seriously the request to leave because their application has been refused, we now have a common system whereby we will actually be able to legally deport those people. Or if they really, really want to obviously appeal the decision that's been made, which clearly is their right, they will probably be asked to do so from a return hubs perspective, which would probably most likely be in a third country as opposed to being within the European Union border.
1: I hear what you're saying, that this is just a part of it, and it's at the very end of a process. But there are, understandably, as you can imagine, and as I know you've heard, concerns about this for a couple of reasons. One is that people could be held there for 2 years. That could be extended. Unaccompanied minors and families with children could also be held. But also people are seeing what's happening with the U.S. administration, Donald Trump's policies, his government's policies, and you know, the human rights folks at the Council of Europe are concerned that these could become what they have described as potential, quote, human rights black holes, unquote. What will you do to make sure that doesn't happen?
2: So first of all, and not to be

0: disrespectful, and because I appreciate obviously we're calling from different countries, the judicial system and the migration system as negotiated over the past number of years in the EU is very, very different to what my understanding of the current ICE policy of President Trump's government is. And so for argument's sake, our deportation, our judicial orders, because nobody can be detained without obviously the authorities going to court and applying to get a warrant and a judicial order to even go and search for them in the first place. And then obviously if you do search for them and find them, it's with an attempt to fulfilling that request of asking them to leave. It's only if they want to actually appeal that they will have then the option to appeal from a third country hub. And the only thing I will genuinely say to you, and I'm very strict and confident in this, is that if a country does actually decide, as for argument's sake, Italy did, to have a third country hub in Albania, its Mediterranean neighbour, the third country hub has to be financed by Italy and the standards have to be up held as if that third country hub was inside the European borders.
1: What kinds of things could people be rejected for?
0: There's lots of reasons. I mean, for argument's sake, if you try and come to a country that we've already deemed a safe country and you're seeking asylum, well, then a lot of the reasons where you think you mightn't be safe probably don't necessarily apply. And unfortunately, and this is the real honest answer to you, an awful lot of the people that do come here that are refused aren't actually really asylum seekers. They're probably coming because they want to work. They're probably coming because they see a better future for either them or their family based on where they are.
1: Is that not a good enough reason if they can't make a living where they are or their governments are repressive?
0: It absolutely is, but we have an entirely legal migration application system. You want to come and work, and by God, I mean, no more than probably Canada does and America does, we need people to migrate into the European Union because we need them in our tech centre, we need them in our hospitals, we need them in our teaching, you know, environment. But we need you to come legally.
1: In talking about what is deemed a safe country, one of the countries that some EU members are trying to send people who they feel pose a risk back to is Afghanistan. A Taliban delegation is coming to the European Parliament this month to discuss this. Do you personally believe Afghanistan should be deemed a safe country?
0: Again, you know what? I think we need to look at each country on the merits of the positions. And actually, that needs to be done periodically, because a country that might be safe today mightn't necessarily be safe in 6 months' time, as we see with Iran, for argument's sake, even though it has been.
1: Can you imagine a country under the Taliban rule that is preventing women from leaving their homes or children going to school?
0: Personally, no. And I think that's why it's so important that the power that's vested within the parliament are the people who make those decisions. Just because we deem a country safe doesn't mean that applicants for asylum can't come from those countries, because a country might be perfectly safe and somebody might be still being persecuted because of their LGBTQI status, for argument's sake. But it does make it that little bit harder, and the bar for you to prove that you are being persecuted obviously needs to be provided and grounded in evidence.
1: Just before we let you go, you know, you're being very clear in our conversation that you don't want misinformation and disinformation to be out there, and you're working very hard to make sure that that's clear in what you say. Other politicians do not behave the same way, and they will push rhetoric and continue to center immigrants and migrants, however they came, legal or illegally, as a source of problems in their country. How do you fight that kind of misinformation?
0: So, do you know, the only way I can tell you we do it is you counter it loudly and boldly. And I think that's a new approach, because, and I'd be very honest with you, because I think we were somewhat afraid to have that conversation a number of years ago for fear that it would be construed as being either racist, you know, or classist or something, you know, as opposed to actually saying all that's wrong here is that we haven't got a uniform rule system here that's being applied fairly. We completely agree, and I'm from Ireland. We could not run our health service without immigrants coming to this country legally. What we're really trying to do is that the people who've come through the asylum system, who unfortunately are given negative decisions, mm-hmm. don't flout the system and try and stay through the back door. And to answer the specific question that you gave to me, the one thing that has to be really, really important and said often and really repeated is that the people that come here are human beings. And whatever the reason it is that they've decided to come to use the system to try and get here, you absolutely know it's because they only want to have a better life for either themselves or their family. That's a human trait, and we need to treat these people with dignity and respect. And that's at every single stage of the return system, the deportation system, the third country hub, if that's where they choose to go. They're human beings, and we need to treat them with the dignity and respect that you would expect anybody else to be treating me.
1: Regina Doherty, I'm very glad we could speak. Thanks for coming on our show.
0: Thank you, Neil. A pleasure. Thank you.
2: Regina Doherty is an Irish MEP with the European People's Party. She's in Dublin.

0: This, of course, is A Whole New World from the Disney movie Aladdin, a song that is very likely tugging at your heartstrings. And you can put that down to nostalgia or the arrangement or the fact that it reminds you of Aladdin and Jasmine sharing a romantic ride on a magic carpet. But ultimately, those are all secondary to the astounding voice of Peebo Bryson. Mr. Bryson died yesterday. He was 75 years old. The Grammy Award-winning artist, known as the Voice of Love, recorded A Whole New World alongside duet partner Regina Bell. He also sang the theme from Beauty and the Beast with Celine Dion. And in a 2018 interview, he talked about breathing life into those songs.
1: You have to understand something about the Disney songs for us. You know, they don't come with, like, instructions or no one's there to even suggest anything. You have to go Marcus Aurelius. What is the thing in and of itself? What does it do? What is its nature? And you have to understand that Beauty and the Beast is an abject lesson to children around the globe to look past the physical in order to find true beauty. A Whole New World represents every hope and promise and every dream that anybody's ever going to have.
0: Peebo Bryson speaking in a 2018 interview with YouTuber Tim Lampley. In the hours since his death, tributes have been pouring in from friends and fellow musicians, including from his A Whole New World collaborator, Regina Bell. And we reached her today in Atlanta, Georgia.
2: Regina Bell, you more than once, many times, have stood in a place where most of us would never have had the chance to, and that is to stand on stage and sing with someone that you admire and someone who many people admired, Peebo Bryson. What did it feel like to sing with him?
3: It's interesting you should ask that because initially standing on stage with him was, you know, a little intimidating. However, he kind of, I don't know, flexed that away with his character, with his persona, and just with his love for the music and ultimately his love for me. I always say Peebo was my iron. Mm-hmm. So, you know, I'm a believer, and the Bible talks about iron sharpening iron. Mm-hmm. My best Regina came out standing alongside Peebo on a stage.
2: Your voices sound so perfect together, so beautiful together. Did you recognize that from the first time you were able to sing together?
3: You know, I get to live with a really great comment that my duet partner told me. And one of the things that people said to me was that everybody doesn't know how to duet. Many people don't understand how to respect one another. There's space and time that has to be reflected from each person as we give each other the space and time to do what it is that we do. And he told me that I was a natural at that. And I think I'm going to live with that for the rest of my life.
2: You met when you were still a college student. What happened there? What do you remember about that first meeting?
3: Well, I was in charge of getting the entertainment for the African-American students at Rutgers University while I was attending there. And it was for a Kwanzaa festival. Of course, being over the department, I chose all the people that I liked.
2: As you should.
3: So I got Peebo and Phyllis Hyman. But when he walks in the door for his sound check, he walks through the door with Roberta Flack. And when I tell you,
2: what?
3: I was floored. I lost my entire mind. I couldn't get myself together, you know. So he's already somebody who I, you know, deeply respected in the industry and just really marveled after. But now you're walking in the door with yet another icon that I grew up with.

0: That meant the world to me. And she was just hanging out. So, you know, I got a 2-for-1 in that area. So he did not disappoint when he came on stage.
1: Do you remember what he said?
0: And, well, he did his show. He did his entire show. But, you know, of course, the favorite is Feel the Fire, Crosswinds. I mean, it didn't matter. Peebo is one of those people who could sing the phone book, and you would be grateful. Whenever he came to the mic, you knew you were going to get this display or this understanding of the epitome of what love is just through his voice.
1: Did he tell you about why that was important to him? Because there's this interesting quote he told the Philadelphia Tribune. I'm trying to show men that it's okay to be sensitive and sensual instead of feeling like they have to be macho, unquote. Did he talk about that, or was it just, you know, the music and what he was singing made it clear to you?
0: Well, I was blessed with the fact that he was generous with some of his life. And so he was transparent with me, and apparently, you know, things in his life educated him on being a man in another sense, that it's okay to show your vulnerability.
1: Yeah, and forward thinking, ahead of his time in many ways. He spoke with our CBC Music colleagues several years ago, giving an oral history of Beauty and the Beast, the making of the song, which he sang, of course, duetted with Celine Dion. We also get a glimpse into another side of his personality. He didn't take any BS. He talked about fighting to have him and Celine on the Oscar stage. Is that also the Peebo Bryson you knew?
0: Yes. He was a fighter. So, you know, he let it be known that, you know, that we worked hard to get to where we are. And there's certain things we shouldn't have to boast for, certain things that we shouldn't have to fight for. He fought for doors to be open for, you know, not just myself and Celine Dion. He fought for it just, I think, from a musical sense.
1: I know you were at the hospital in his final days. As much as you're willing to share, Regina, what were those moments like for you?
0: It's rough, you know, Neil. I think the hardest part for me is that, okay, so I'm a believer, and I know that, you know, I know that we're not here permanently. I know that we all have to take that trek. And I, like my mother always says, you know, it's not bad leaving here if you got some place to go. I had not considered him leaving. Mm-hmm. And then when I go to the hospital, I see him in that state, and I'm looking at Tanya, his wife, and, you know, the tears and the fact that she just doesn't really have the words. I think what brings tears to my eyes is that I'm not going to be on stage with him again. I'm not going to have an opportunity to look at him and dance with him, because we always dance on A Whole New World. So all of that came to mind when I was holding his hand at the hospital and, you know, bringing tears to my eyes.
1: Regina, it's very generous of you to share those moments with us. I'm very sorry for your loss. I do hope you take comfort in knowing that what you did together means a lot to a lot of people, and I'm so glad we could speak today. Thank you.
0: Thank you for having me. Thank you for giving me a chance to talk about my friend.
2: Regina Bell is a singer and a longtime friend and collaborator of the late Peebo Bryson. We reached her in Atlanta, Georgia. And here is Mr. Bryson once more with his 1978 hit, I'm So Into You.

0: from his 1978 album Crosswinds, Peebo Bryson with I'm So Into You.
1: We're going to take a short break now. When we return...
0: Plot twister. A Manitoba woman describes the terrifying moment a tornado touched down near her home and how she rode out the storm. Stay tuned. I'm Chris Howden.
1: And I'm Neil Kurtzall.

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1: I'm Michelle Elliott. Coming up on the early edition, how to find a summer job. We'll talk about the pressure of finding work this summer and some tips and tricks. And who is Tim Payne? We'll talk about the New Zealand soccer player who is set to play at BC Place for the World Cup. The CBC's Ashley Mulgare will have that story. The early edition is on the air starting at 5:30.
0: 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Coming up in an hour, it's Ideas with Nala Ayed.
2: As part of our special 60th anniversary, we're featuring Massey lecturers from the past 10 years and how their own way of thinking has been altered by the talks they gave. That's next on Ideas.
3: From CBC News, the world this hour, I'm Neil Herland. Israel and Lebanon have just agreed to renew their ceasefire and create a series of security zones where Hezbollah militants would be banned. Yehiel Leitner is the Israeli ambassador to the United States.
4: Hezbollah is going to understand there is now an agreement between Israel and Lebanon, backed by the United States. Special units in the Lebanese army will take control of various areas and gradually spread out throughout the south. So we don't go into another pattern where Israel leaves, Hezbollah comes back.
3: The latest agreement comes after the U.S. mediated talks in Washington. The militant group Hezbollah is funded by Iran and was not part of the negotiations. Israel and Lebanon will meet again the week of June 22nd with the goal of reaching a comprehensive agreement. The U.S. is pitching a curveball, a new 10% tariff. The Trump administration alleges that Canada and other nations are failing to enforce bans on goods made with forced labor. Tom Perry has more.
5: Is the new U.S. tariff a negotiating tactic in CUSMA negotiations?
6: Prime Minister Mark Carney facing questions about the latest tariff threats out of Washington. U.S. President Donald Trump eyeing a new 10% levy against dozens of countries, including Canada, alleging they haven't done enough to keep goods made with forced labor out of their supply chains.
7: Tariffs, this is not a surprise. It's something.
6: Carney pointing out these proposed tariffs would not apply to goods covered by CUSMA, the trade deal between Canada, the U.S., and Mexico.
7: We would still have the best trade deal of any of the U.S. trade counterparts.
6: Carney says Canada takes the issue of forced labor seriously, though some see the real motivation here as Trump trying to regain control of his protectionist agenda after the U.S. Supreme Court struck down much of his tariff regime earlier this year. Tom Perry, CBC News, Ottawa.
3: Meantime, the U.S. ambassador to Canada is praising a separate move by the Carney government. On social media, Pete Hoekstra says he welcomes Ottawa's decision to ask the Canadian telecom regulator to back down from plans to raise fees on American streaming giants. Mark Miller is the Minister of Culture. He says the government wants to keep streaming affordable for Canadian consumers and plans to give $600 million to Canadian

0: producers to make up for the lost fees.
1: We don't agree entirely with the CRTC's decision, directing the CRTC to review that decision, and from now until then, we'll be making sure that people actually get the money they've been asking for.
0: U.S. streaming giants and Republican lawmakers had voiced displeasure over Canada's planned fee hike. Newly released body cam footage is fueling outrage in Britain. It shows police handcuffing an 18-year-old as he lay dying from stab wounds after he was attacked by a stranger. Chris Brown reports.
2: Henry Novak's family explicitly pleaded that his murder not be used to stoke hatred in the United Kingdom. But key figures from the country's far right, including Reform UK leader Nigel Farage, appear determined to trigger another incendiary battle over race regardless.
3: We're living under two-tier policing.
2: Yeah. Novak, an 18-year-old university student, was stabbed to death in December of last year by a man he randomly passed walking home.
4: Yeah, I've got swollen eyes.
2: His attacker, Vikram Digwa, a Sikh, lied and told police Novak racially abused and assaulted him. As the body cam video revealed when it was released this week, police didn't believe a bleeding Novak was hurt when they handcuffed him before he died. Prime Minister Keir Starmer urged patience so independent investigators can examine the police conduct.
5: We must not allow this tragedy to be hijacked by anyone who seeks to divide us.
2: Chris Brown, CBC News, London.
0: And finally, it's game one tonight of the NBA Finals. Right now, San Antonio Spurs are ahead of the New York Knicks 55-48 in the third quarter. And that is your World This Hour. I'm Neil Herland.
6: And now the BC forecast on the north coast. Showers Thursday with a high of 12, highs around 19 with a chance of showers and some sunshine in the Peace. In the central interior, including Prince George, a mix of sun and cloud with a high of 17, highs around 23 with lots of sunshine Thursday in the Kootenays. In the southern interior, including Kelowna, mainly sunny with a high of 25. And for Metro Vancouver, Greater Victoria and the Fraser Valley, a slight chance of showers Thursday with some sunshine and highs around 19.
7: Hello again and welcome back. I'm Neil Kirksall.
8: And I'm Chris Howden. This is As It Happens, the Wednesday edition, part two. Coming up.
7: An NGO says the Ebola outbreak is far larger than officials are admitting, and that it's going to take a big international push to get that virus under control.
8: Hot desking. As temperatures rise, students in Winnipeg are feeling the heat, with classrooms hitting 30-plus degrees Celsius.
7: And that's not usually the way the ball bounces. An outfielder for the LA Angels unintentionally mimics one of the most infamous plays in modern baseball history when a ball ricochets off his hat and over the wall for a home run. Stay tuned.

0: The video shows a murder victim handcuffed by police as he lies on the ground dying, and it has caused chaos in the English city of Southampton. On Monday, 23-year-old Vikram Digwa was sentenced to life in prison for the murder of 18-year-old Henry Novak, and police body camera footage was released showing Mr. Novak being restrained while his murderer, who told police that he'd been the victim of a racist attack, looked on. There was immediate reaction from the right. Nigel Farage, leader of the Reform Party, said that this was evidence of, quote, anti-white prejudice in the police force and that people should react with, quote, pure cold rage, unquote. And far-right agitator Tommy Robinson urged people to gather outside the local police station. What followed were widespread protests throughout Southampton last night in which 11 police officers were wounded. Sarah Bogle is the leader of the Southampton City Council. We reached her in Southampton.
1: Councillor, I know you went to the scene today. What did you see in the aftermath of what happened last night?
2: Well, I mean, there was a lot of disturbance in the area where Henry died, and that's where damage was done, mostly to people's properties and general sort of, you know, the street sort of stuff flown around and bins thrown around and stuff like that. To be honest, it's not actually looking that bad because we have an amazing cleansing team who literally got up in the early hours of this morning to go to get started and clear up the mess and to assess any further damage that might have been caused by these

0: protesters who then turned violent, because the initial protest wasn't violent, but it started fairly peacefully, maybe loudly, but didn't, you know, people have a right to protest. But for some reason, they decided to go and walk about a mile up the road to where the incident happened. And then that's when things got very, very unpleasant.
1: What are you hearing from people who live and work and have businesses in the community?
0: Well, I think, you know, people obviously very upset, very concerned. And there's been a lot of engagement with both businesses and residents and the wider community and the wider residents of the city, because it's not something that we experience very often. It's a very rare occurrence. Generally, it's a safe city. And it's just unacceptable weaponizing of what is basically an enormous tragedy. An 18-year-old young man has lost his life through a stabbing incident. And this has been weaponized by the far right and by unscrupulous politicians and various other actors who I have no time for, and a really unwelcome interventions that they have made has really just, you know, fanned the flames.
1: Do you know if the people who participated in what happened after the peaceful protests that you said, are they from your community?
0: Well, we believe quite a few people came from outside the city. We can't, you know, prove that completely because it's not always obvious, but there did seem to be quite a lot of people from outside, and there was some coordination through some of the far-right organisations and individuals to sort of encourage people to come down to Southampton, as it were. Mm-hmm. So it's definitely not something I recognise in our city. We have a very tolerant traditions. We're very, you know, it's a port city, very diverse, 160 languages spoken. Mm. It's a small city. It's only about 250,000 people, but it's a very, very close and friendly and, you know, happy and comfortable with its diversity, and communities generally get on very well.
1: I wonder what questions you have for police after having seen the video that so many people are talking about and reacting to.
0: Sure, I have questions. We have had a briefing today from the police about their actions. They have now referred themselves to what we call the IOPC, which is basically the, you know, investigating independent body for the police. I'm not judge and jury. I wasn't there on the night, you know, so I can't. I don't think it's fair to comment on something that's already now going through due process. So just like any judge and jury, you know, Henry Novak's murderer faced judge and jury, and he was found guilty and sentenced to life. This is another investigation that we'll see its course over the next 2 or 3 months, and then we'll follow through the learnings from that and continue to work with the police as they go forward.
1: There is a 2022 police race action plan, which was, you know, working to tackle racial inequalities in policing. The National Police Chiefs Council has said it's going to review its anti-racism guidelines in the wake of everything it's happening. Are you worried that that work might be undermined or thrown out because of the reaction to this case?
0: I think I'll just have to wait and see. There's a lot of need to sort of cool things down, really. People are very quick to react and call for all sorts of things, which is the nature of politics and the 24-hour cycle. But, you know, I think we just need to allow, you know, investigation of what happened. And I'm sure there'll be some robust recommendations emerging. And I've heard some very constructive words from the Prime Minister, from the Home Secretary about the case, and also condemning the manipulation and weaponization of this very sad incident. So, and you know, it's a tragedy. So it's exactly the opposite of what Henry Novak's father wished for as he stood outside the court. He expressly said, do not, you know, take advantage of this. And then these people did the exact opposite of his wishes and what I want to do, and I know my colleagues do across all the parties, actually, you know, is to respect his wishes.
1: You were only just elected just about 2 weeks ago. Yeah, you've been on the job for 2 weeks now.
0: Yeah, I mean, I've been a councillor a long time, sure, and cabinet, but yeah, leader only 2 weeks, which is quite a baptism of fire.
1: How are you feeling personally about what is happening, but also having to tackle it in this way?
0: I mean, personally, I'm just really upset. You know, I was upset for, I mean, first about, you know, this horrible tragedy. I'm upset for the people

0: Southampton and all the services have had to step up and deal with what has just been a really awful couple of days, and particularly last night. But I've also been really amazingly impressed by the way people have stepped up. So many people willing to engage. Some of the faith leaders have also reached out and said, how can we help? And there's that real coming together. Southampton's always been very good at coming together at times of crisis, you know, right from the Blitz right through to now. And we've had many other crises that we've dealt with, and I'm sure we can come through this and be stronger together. You know, that's how I believe, and I'm sure we can rise above this.
1: Councillor, thank you.
0: Thank you very much.
2: Sarah Bogle is the leader of the Southampton City Council. That's where we reached her.

0: Yesterday afternoon, the sky has darkened across parts of Manitoba, and then the funnel clouds appeared. Environment Canada confirmed that at least three tornadoes touched down southwest of Winnipeg. Luckily, no one was hurt. Carmen resident Stephanie Duick told CBC reporter Megan Ketchison what she saw.
1: Well, it started with the mobile warning of tornado in the area, but it was still kind of sunny here. I kind of chuckled at it. So I went outside and watched the clouds getting darker and weirder, and the rain and the wind was weird, and then all of a sudden it went, like, almost silent. And I went out back just to gather a couple things, so just in case. I didn't want no debris flying kind of deal. And I peeked over the fence, and I saw a funnel cloud. And then I went out front to the where the video shows, and my neighbor and I were standing there talking and watching the big funnel cloud or tornado coming kind of towards us. It was getting closer. I happened to notice that it looked almost like two or three of them that were very close together. But then once that lightning strike hit when I was not looking at the tornado, and that's when the wind picked up bad, the rain and everything, and that's when I ran in. I got my daughter to the basement with our cats and watched the power dim a few times as it was going by. I kept checking the basement window and watching it go by us. That was the most intense thing I've ever seen in my life.
2: That's wild. What did it sound like while you were in the basement?
1: You could hear the wind hitting the building. It was so fast, too. It within 5 minutes, it was gone. Like, watching it coming in was more wild than it actually coming through our unit, through the town, I guess. And I'm really glad that it didn't fully form, because it could have been way worse. 100% could have been way worse. Never in my life have I ever seen anything like this before. Never.
2: And how old's your daughter?
1: She's 12, but she's nonverbal autistic, so she doesn't understand none of that. She just saw me panicking and shoving her under the stairs. Ever since the movie Twister, I have been just so fascinated with them, but I've never seen them in person until yesterday. I went a whole lifetime almost without seeing anything to now, and wow, that was huge.
0: That was Stephanie Duick talking to the CBC's Megan Ketchison.

This month, ships will be heading to remote waters from the ocean off North Carolina to the seas between Iceland and Greenland to begin the long, hard work of dismantling most of a major deep-sea scientific research network called the Ocean Observatories Initiative, or OOI. With over 900 sophisticated undersea instruments in the Atlantic and Pacific, it delivers real-time data on ocean currents, marine ecosystems, and coastal conditions, information that is used to forecast storms and manage fisheries and track the

0: effects of climate change. It cost more than $300 million U.S. to put into place and about $50 million a year to operate. But now that work is largely coming to an end. Last month, the Trump administration announced that shutting down most of the network, quote, aligns with its strategy for a nimbler approach to scientific priorities, unquote. The move came days after the president fired the board of the National Science Foundation, which funds and oversees the project. Craig McLean served as the acting chief scientist and the director of research for the National Oceanic and Atmospheric Administration. He was removed from that post under the first Trump administration and returned to it under President Biden. He is now retired. We reached him in Washington, D.C.
1: Craig, you spent more than four decades at the National Oceanic and Atmospheric Administration. So when you think about these scientific instruments, knowing what they do, being pulled out of the water, this network being pulled apart, what's your gut reaction?
2: Oh, it's very deflating. It's very disappointing. And if I can look over those 40 years at where ocean science was when I first started and how we measured and characterized the ocean then versus what this OOI initiative has really shown us can be done, it's remarkable. And it's devastating to the science community to see it removed. This is exquisite measurements of so many different characteristics of the ocean. And we never could achieve this level of precision 40 years ago when I first started. So to see it developed in place and capable, and then to see it removed, just pushes us back in scientific knowledge at an irresponsible level.
1: We did reach out to the National Science Foundation for a comment. As you and I are speaking, we have not yet heard back from them. But they did release a statement that begins, quote, NSF is not canceling the Ocean Observatories Initiative. All previously collected OOI data will remain accessible, unquote. What do you make of that, a decade's worth of data? Is that enough?
2: Well, it's a rather meek recovery from the extent of the withdrawal of the system that they're pronouncing. A decade of data is better than no data, and three or four decades of data would be even better to answer the questions for which this system was originally created. So if we go back in time, we would lower devices into the water to make measurements at one time of the year at that one location, and maybe go back a year later. So much could happen in those other 364 days. Here, with constant steady state measurements, the signature of the ocean is measured across so many different parameters that we really wind up with a complete knowledge that's automatically collected, and we don't have to be there in order to do it. So to say only 10 years is enough when the system was designed to be in place for multiple decades, to really answer questions as to how much variability there is in the natural behavior of the ocean over time, and then also in being able to look at that and determine how much of that may be induced by human action over time.
1: What would you say to those who argue that it's just too expensive, $48 million a year?
2: If you and I had to write the check personally, we couldn't. But when you look at the size of large governments, including the United States government, and what the United States is spending around the world today at the irresponsible initiations of the Trump administration, $48 million is readily affordable, and the scientific benefits of understanding far outweigh those expenses.
1: Democratic Senator Sheldon Whitehouse from Rhode Island posted on social media yesterday, writing, quote, fossil fuel is heating our oceans by the zettajoule. So Trump's corrupt fossil fuel stooges want to turn off the monitors, unquote. Is that, in your view, what is happening here?
2: I know Senator Sheldon Whitehouse, and I respect him greatly. I think he has a very strong point that he is making here. And the questions of why this system is being shut down to frustrate the many scientists who work in their research and are enriched by the data that's generated here, why that's happening, why that was chosen, is a question that can only go back to the White House and or the impression of the people who are politically appointed downstream at lower levels of government, but feel an allegiance to the utterances of President Trump. And clearly, President Trump has aligned his policies with the benefits to the oil and gas industries and the belief that high energy revenue now is better than the secure future we might have in years down the line. And

0: It's so shallow and short-sighted. It's alarming.
1: Is there a chance to save it, or is this a done deal at this point?
0: It will take time to recover this array. Ship time, ship availability is yet to be, as I understand it, yet to be determined. But over the course of roughly 16 months was the time frame that I believe the NSF or the principal investigator for this whole project had described the recovery of the material. And many things could happen in between. Perhaps there could be a consortium of philanthropies that could step forward and say, this scientific research is too important, we don't want to lose it, and provide some funding, with the hope that no philanthropy wants to fund something indefinitely, but that a bridge to a future administration with a different outlook on the value of this work might emerge after the next presidential election, and there could be a return to this array. The harm is that it's very expensive and time-consuming to install these very sophisticated devices. You can rip it out pretty easily, but it takes time to put it back. And it's a remarkably short-sighted investment. It would be much the same as making it to the moon again, putting in a station, and then ripping the station out because you've lost interest in it.
1: Some of our listeners may remember what's come to be known as Sharpiegate, when in his first administration, Donald Trump displayed a hurricane forecast map that was altered to support comments he made that falsely suggested a hurricane was heading for Alabama. You were acting chief scientist at the National Oceanic and Atmospheric Administration at that time. You called for an investigation into Sharpiegate, and then you were removed from your position. Do you see a connection between what happened to you and what is happening now with the OOI?
0: Well, the tactics are the same. The Trump personality is very vindictive, and anyone who disagrees with his beliefs or his sayings is certainly a target. In terms of why the ocean observatories were selected as to be removed by the National Science Foundation, it's hard to say whether this came with an instruction from much higher to shut that particular activity down. In terms of my personal circumstance, I really think it was just I was inconvenient in the voice that I was raising, and they chose to bring someone in who had very different views than the very contemporary understanding of climate science.
1: Craig, I'm very glad we could speak. Thank you for this.
0: My pleasure, and thank you for your interest.
2: Craig McLean served as acting chief scientist and director of research for the National Oceanic and Atmospheric Administration. We reached him in Washington, D.C.

0: Time Out magazine has compiled a list of what its editors say are the 14 best burgers in the world right now. Number one is a place in Tokyo called Smash Things, which serves an extremely thin Japanese Wagyu beef patty on a milk bun. Number two is in Cape Town, a hefty patty, also Wagyu beef with Wagyu-infused caramelized onions. Three is a place in Madrid. Four is in London. Six is in Paris. But number five is from a little spot in Montreal called Casse-Croûte Mange dans Manhood, the Happy Ending Burger, which is a multi-patty affair with all the fixings on a brioche bun. Frankly, it is not pretty, but it's not a beauty contest. Michel Lim is the creator of the Happy Ending Burger, and he had no idea he'd be on the list.
1: We really didn't expect this at all. The lineups are pretty crazy, and we were just adapting to a whole new reality. our restaurant was already pretty busy, and it's just now it's... Yeah, the lineups are insane.
2: Yeah. How long are people waiting these days?
1: Like now, they can wait at least 45 minutes to an hour just to get their order. So it's we always serve double smash cheeseburgers. And I think the particularity of our burger is that we grind our meat in-house. It's a special blend. It's a secret blend. Actually, you know, I was eating a steak during the year where I was doing the test, and I was trying to find my signature seasoning, and I tried like paprika, smoked paprika, garlic powder, onion powder.

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0: As the saying goes, if you can't stand the heat, get out of the kitchen. But in Winnipeg, the potentially intolerable heat is in the classroom. This week, the Winnipeg School Division's Board of Trustees passed a motion highlighting their, quote, dire concerns around the heat that students are experiencing. Several schools in the area have already canceled classes or dismissed students early as the temperatures rise. Kathy Heppner is a teacher and the chair of the School Division's Board of Trustees. She's in Winnipeg.
1: Kathy, what kinds of temperatures are we talking about?
2: Well, this last week, we've had temperatures outside in the 30s. And so that has meant that some of the classrooms that our students and teachers are in are reaching 28, 29, even 30 degrees in the classroom.
1: And there have been reports of even higher, right? 42?
2: Yes, yes. I've just been aware of the ones that are getting to be like 30 degrees. Mm-hmm. And at that point, it's not safe anymore for students and teachers to be in that type of situation.
1: No, it wouldn't be. What kinds of things are students, including your own children, mm-hmm. telling you about how they're feeling in these temperatures?
2: Yeah, it's been really challenging. The school that my kids went to just recently up until last year is an elementary school, three stories, and it was where students had to be moved from the third and even second floor. So they had to vacate their classrooms. They had to move outside for some of them. We were sending ice packs and cold water bottles with the students to be able to help them keep cool. Currently, like the facilities department of our division is trying to make sure and deliver large industrial fans into schools. And just recently, one of our high schools where my daughter attends had to cut the day short by an hour so that they could send kids home because the building was just too hot.
1: We know, even as adults, what those high temperatures can do to us, right? When we're trying to work or get things done. As a teacher and a mother, how do you see those temperatures impacting a child's ability to concentrate and learn?
2: It makes it really challenging. I mean, I see students that aren't able to be able to concentrate. And if we're constantly thinking about trying to find a cooler place for them, that then becomes the priority for their safety, as opposed to being able to think, well, what sort of learning can we have in the classroom? So it really sort of robs students of their opportunity to have a good day at school and learning, but also then teachers and staff, then their priorities have to shift as well. And that's also really difficult for them too.
1: And then when it gets to a point where children have to miss school, then there's a knock-on effect that can cause for families as well. How many schools are impacted by the heat?
2: So in our school division, we have more than a dozen schools that have no air conditioning in any part of the building. So we do have some schools where there has been like a recent gymnasium upgrade, and there is places for students to cool there. But we have like a lot of schools where there is really no place for students to be able to cool off.
1: You mentioned the kinds of measures some schools are taking. Mm-hmm. Winnipeg Superintendent of Schools, Matt Henderson, told a board meeting that, you know, there are industrial fans being delivered, as you said, portable AC units wherever possible.
2: Yes.
1: Is any of that helping at all? And is it enough?
2: Well, it helps in the short term. Like, I think it brings temporary relief to students in a building to be able to have an industrial fan, but it's not fixing the overall issue. Is that our buildings, a lot of them are the oldest buildings in our city, and we're never meant to have to handle this type of heat. And with climate disruption, every year it's getting hotter and hotter earlier and earlier. And so really it's about, okay, so we have fans that come for today, but what are we going to be doing in a couple of weeks? What are we going to be doing in September? What are we doing for next year? I have been an elected trustee for the last 3.5 years, and each spring we're getting

0: concerns from school communities, families, that it's really hot. Last year was probably the year where it felt like it was a crisis, because there were 2 days where it was so unbelievably hot that many people were keeping their kids home if they could, because to send them to school was just, was the temperatures were not safe. Mm-hmm.
1: You and your colleagues, I know, are going to be writing to the education minister there.
0: Yes.
1: To talk about your concerns and your asks. What do you want the minister to do?
0: We recognize that, you know, the province has to make really difficult decisions as well when it comes to funding and finances. So we want to partner with them and say, look, we have learners, we have our teachers and staff that depend on us to be able to deliver quality education in a safe environment. And so we have to work together to say, okay, so what is the plan for the province? How are you going to work alongside us? Because we have our 5-year capital plan, and it's apply for these projects for air conditioning, and we apply for renovations and things like that to our buildings. And so we want to be able to inquire with the province. So what are we going to do together to fix this? Because we have to have a plan. We cannot just be having a Band-Aid approach every spring to deal with this heat crisis, because it's not going to get better anytime soon.
1: Our producer saw on Reddit that a user suggested the Superintendent Henderson and the education minister should have to work from these schools until a solution is found and delivered. What do you think of that suggestion?
0: Well, next week the superintendent is going to be taking the Minister of Education into some of the buildings, and we think it'd be helpful if they took a little jaunt up the stairs to the third floor of my child's school and just felt for themselves like how hot it is up there. I think that would be helpful. Our superintendent has spent time in the different schools, and so he's aware of how hot it is staying there the whole day, like our children. I mean, that's a good suggestion.
1: Kathy, I appreciate this. Thank you.
0: You're welcome.
2: Kathy Hebner is the chair of the Winnipeg School Division's Board of Trustees. We reached her in Winnipeg.

0: Josh and Erica McKay thought things were getting better. Their sister, Anne Victoria Martin McKay, had struggled with addiction for a long time. Ultimately, she had become homeless, but she'd gotten help and eventually found somewhere to live, a tiny home in a community housing complex in Fredericton, New Brunswick. Then, in early 2025, Ms. Martin McKay relapsed and had to leave her accommodations and the security they provided. And in March, her siblings got the news that they dreaded. Ms. Martin McKay had been found dead in the burned-out remains of a homeless encampment. Now Josh and Erica are telling their sister's story in the hopes it could prevent another heartbreaking loss.
1: She had been in shelters. I think she was in a rooming house at one point. And then she did end up going and getting herself clean. She did enter rehab, and she did end up into a tiny home.
2: What happened to that arrangement?
1: Addiction again.
3: And they don't allow issues like that in the community, and so she was removed from the community. Mm-hmm. But you know, when you get removed from that community, where do you go? We understand that there's rules in the community. They have to do what they have to do to keep people safe, to keep people who are in that community who are trying to better their lives and you know, climb out of whatever situation they may be in. You know, everybody there is trying to get better or be better. We would prefer there to be a plan when somebody does leave or is removed or whatever the case may be. For somebody that's their escape plan, that's their chance to climb out and to be housed. The great tragedy of this is that she was doing so well. She was doing everything right. She was, and then we had been prepared for years to get the call that we had lost her to addiction.

0: we weren't ready to get the call that we lost her because she was trying to keep warm.
1: When people would see her, I know they're thinking, you know, nothing but an addict, or, you know, and I know who she is or what she's like if she wasn't an addict. And I know in the addiction, they do things that they probably normally wouldn't do. She wanted to help people.
0: We see the posts and the comments online. We see people filming. People who are on the street for no reason other than to film it and post it for clicks or likes or make snide comments. We just want to reiterate, they're people. But a little bit of empathy goes a long way. Try to understand that, you know, these are people who would rather not be there.
2: Erica and Josh McKay recently lost their sister and Victoria Martin McKay in a fire. They were talking to the CBC's Aidan Cox.

0: Doctors Without Borders works in some very dangerous situations around the world. But 3 weeks ago, the violence in the Port-au-Prince neighborhood of Cité Soleil became too much. So the organization made the difficult decision to suspend its activities in the hospital there, despite the urgent need for health care. At the time, MSF's head of mission for Haiti, Davina Hales, told us how they got the 800 people who had sought refuge at the hospital to safety.
1: The medical teams looked at where we could refer patients, different structures. They called them and they said, we need to start to refer all the different types of patients to different hospitals. We asked for extra ambulances and they worked all night. We couldn't leave immediately. It takes time to suspend activities and it takes time to evacuate people out. You also have patients and people knocking and banging on the doors coming in during the night. It was a little bit calmer. They found a window and one of the exits of the hospital, there was less fighting going on. So they managed to refer all of the patients out. And then with the people that were sheltering, we organized vehicles to take them to a roundabout that was about 5 minutes away, but it's in a safe space and far away. Further away from the fighting, and from there they can find their own transport. At one point, the fighting came so nearby that the minute we opened the doors, people were scared and they started running out themselves by foot towards that roundabout. And it's a hard decision to suspend activities in an area with so many needs and so many patients, yes.
0: That was MSF's head of mission in Haiti, Davina Hales, speaking with Neil in May. Well, a quick update on that story. This week, MSF has been able to gradually resume its activities in the Cité Soleil Hospital.

0: It appears that the world gave a deadly disease a big head start. Local medics in the Democratic Republic of Congo have told several NGOs that the Ebola outbreak likely started with a death way back in January, but the spread was only confirmed by Congo's Ministry of Health in mid-May, and playing catch-up with the virus is proving to be an uphill battle. Today, the World Health Organization said it was making progress in clearing a big backlog of tests to confirm suspected cases, but admitted it needed to speed up contact tracing. And yesterday, one NGO, the International Rescue Committee, or IRC, said it believes the outbreak is far larger than official numbers suggest. Dr. Megan Coffey is an advisor on communicable diseases with the IRC and a former coordinator of Ebola treatment units in Sierra Leone. We reached her in New York.
1: Dr. Coffey, knowing what you know, to now know that that there's this reporting that this first started spreading potentially in January,

0: What did you make of that?
1: I think we all knew when we noticed how many cases there were and how far apart they were in the DRC when the first announcement of Ebola came in mid-May, that this had been spreading for longer than we'd realized. Local clinicians clearly had seen outbreaks, but there were a lot of challenges in identifying what this was because it was this rare species of Ebola.
0: You've coordinated previous responses to Ebola. What kinds of challenges does a delay like this, even if it might not be too surprising at this stage, what kinds of challenges does it pose?
1: Yeah, I worked in Sierra Leone coordinating Ebola units, and I just have to say it's so much work to respond to Ebola because you have to think through every step, making sure that nobody comes in contact with the virus. You have to be conscious of everything. But one of the hardest steps is all of the contact tracing to identify all of the chains of transmission. Right now, the DRC reports that they think they have about 44%, or about half of the contacts have been identified and followed up. But it's incredibly, incredibly hard to find every person. I mean, if I turned to any one of us and said, who have you seen in the last 2 weeks that you've come in contact with? Who have you touched? And if you're really sick, you know, it's even harder. So thinking through the contacts that can allow for the spread of a disease that spreads by body fluid.
0: Your organization, the IRC, also said yesterday that the outbreak is likely much larger and more advanced than the official figures suggest right now. How did you arrive at that?
1: Even though we're seeing that we're not seeing the same number of new cases being identified, and we found that some of the suspected cases are actually tested negative, we do know that there's been this increase in the number of zones that have been affected. Health zones are like districts, and there were 11, 13 districts a week or so ago, and now there's 24 districts. So this is a disease that has been moving within the DRC, and we also know that it had spread to Uganda before we even knew that it was Ebola. So it's going to take work finding all these cases. I often say it's like if sand fell on your couch, you think you got rid of the sand and mm-hmm. you keep finding more. So it's very difficult to find all the cases, and we know that we're behind the ball right now.
0: The World Health Organization is striking a bit more of an optimistic tone, saying that in its view, the world is, quote, catching up to the outbreak. Do you agree with that?
1: I think the work of everyone on the ground, the DRC, government, the WHO, all of the different organizations are responding with a great response to what is a very, very difficult problem. But it still is a difficult problem. And until we have 100% of contacts traced, until there are no more surprises, Ebola can always spread. Other outbreaks have gone on to have thousands of cases have started with just 50. So just to realize that you can have a few cases that become more, and whenever you let your guard down, you can always have more. I would say it's a very humbling disease, because Ebola can always go from 1 to 20 cases before you know it.
0: If you were in charge of everything to deal with this outbreak right now, what would you need to see on the ground to make sure that there is a handle on this outbreak?
1: Yeah, I think one of the most important things is infection prevention control at every health facility, making sure that basically means that you have every person triaged in area affected to know if they could possibly have Ebola and they need to be tested or evaluated further, that all of the healthcare providers have the gloves, all of the PPE that they need, and that you don't have needs. I mean, there's family members who've needed to give water or food to loved ones who have Ebola in units. We've seen that happen again and again, where if you don't have everything in place, you can have more contacts and more spread. So infection prevention control, and then also building trust. Ebola is a disease that we all want to deny. It is just so horrible. You don't want to think that your world has changed. It's also a disease that spreads between people who care about and love each other. So mother taking care of their child, a child bearing their parent, a nurse caring for a patient. Those are the main ways this disease spreads. So it's very hard for people to accept that kind of bond is how Ebola is spreading in their own family. So I would work on trust and IPC more than anything, and then building on the rest of all of the pillars that are needed.
0: On that issue of trust, just last week, I spoke with a local NGO worker in Congo, and you know, you described they were going to do some education on how people could protect themselves, and then they were attacked by a mob who was accusing him and his colleagues, the NGO, of bringing Ebola to the area, and then a hospital was attacked as well. Is that kind of misinformation, suspicion, something you experienced when you did this kind of work?
1: It had happened in almost every outbreak that there's always misinformation, and it's part of work we want to have deny that this could possibly happen. So trying to find some other reason to blame the other, we often blame other people for infectious diseases. So this has happened. I mean, we've seen this in HIV, we've seen this in cholera, we've seen this in so many different outbreaks in different forms. I would say the places where I worked in Sierra Leone, there had been so much work on building that trust, and we worked so hard on maintaining that trust. And that's what everyone is doing in the DRC. How do you create that trust? And then how do you build it? But it's going to be really hard.
0: Dr. Coffey, I appreciate this. Thank you.
1: Yes, thank you.
2: Dr. Megan Coffey is an advisor on communicable diseases at the International Rescue Committee. We reached her in New York.

0: C. difficile is a highly contagious bacterium that plagues hospitals and poses a potentially fatal threat to patients. To contain its spread, staff need to wash their hands and disinfect surfaces constantly. And this week, several hospitals in British Columbia will have some extra help from new staff members with sharp noses and, frankly, terrible breath. Canines for Care is a Vancouver-based team of dogs who have been trained to sniff out C. difficile. The CBC's Charlotte Grew visited the Kelowna General Hospital to find out more.
1: Can you sneeze? Sneeze. No, sneeze. Where's your sneeze? Yeah.
2: Lana Aksu, and I'm the manager of the canine unit, and then I handle the dogs and training as well.
1: We have five dogs on board. They all look for one bacteria only. It's called C. difficile. They show us where the reservoirs are so that we can clean them up in the environment so that we can keep the spread as minimal as possible. So we have Cocker Spaniels and we have Springer Spaniels and then one Labrador Retriever. We prefer our Spaniels because A, people love them. They have their fluffy ears. They're very highly sociable with people. And they're pretty sturdy in the environments as well. But then also, on the other hand, they're excellent searchers. We have our dogs all come from a hunting breeding kennel, so their search urge is so preserved, and they just really bring this to the table here. So what we do is we just skim those hallways, and they let us know. And usually it's high touch points, like if you think of an elevator button that people touch all the time. These are areas that the dogs would identify probably most likely. Or sometimes we have objects that are not being cleaned on a regular basis just because we don't think of it. Why we use the dog is the dog can screen a unit in about 15 minutes if it's an average size unit. And if we would go around and swap everything, we would swap that particular object, bring it back to the laboratory, grow it for 2 weeks to see if something is on there. So really we have a 2 week delay. So now the dog can tell us within 15 minutes we need to clean this, this, and this, and we are good to go. And we use the dog more as a prevention tool than like after the fact, so that we are good to go basically before. They work full time, so they work Monday to Friday, just the way we work as well. However, the dog doesn't work the whole entire time. They go out screen, but also we have to train the dogs a lot. So we have a lot of training sessions for them. That's really where their fun part comes in for them, because we make that fun and they have to study there. I want to say his favorite

Lala Agsu is the manager of the K9 unit at Canines for Care, which is touring several hospitals in the BC interior this week.

0: May 26th, 1993, Texas versus Cleveland. Fourth inning, Cleveland's Carlos Martinez smacks a long fly ball to deep right field. To catch it, Jose Canseco of Texas has to go all the way to the wall. He makes the easy catch to end the inning, and no one ever talks about that game again. I'm just kidding. He does this.
1: And Canseco goes back to the wall. He looks like he's, you know, he's checking the wall. He's checking the ball. Checking the wall and the ball. Reaches up. Hits him right in the head. He goes over the top.
2: It hit Canseco in the head and bounced over the wall for a homer. Look at this. Boink.
1: Jose, you've hit a lot of home runs. You did a lot of great things, but that shot will live forever. That is, you will be remembered for that forever.
0: And in the video of that moment in 1993, while the commentators are laughing hysterically, Jose Canseco is scowling like a man who can see his own distant future, in which the first line of his obituary will now include the words ball, bounce, and head. And we have remembered him for that forever. For 33 years now, whenever there's been a lull in a conversation between baseball fans, someone has said, hey, remember that time a ball bounced off Canseco's head for a home run? And everyone has laughed. I'm sure that it bothers Jose Canseco, although on May 26th, 2016, he did tweet, 23 years ago today, I bounced a homer off my head. So maybe he's come to terms with it. Which is something Joe Adell can look forward to in several years or decades. Last night, Mr. Adell's team, the Los Angeles Angels, played the Colorado Rockies. Fourth inning, Colorado's TJ Rumfield smacks a long ball to deep right field. To catch it, Mr. Adell has to go all the way to the wall. Seems like he has it. He doesn't.
3: Now fly ball right center from Rumfield. Adell's after it in the gap, and he makes the running catch. Oh, he didn't grab it. The ball actually clanked off of Adell, and I believe it might. Did it bounce over? I don't think so.
0: But it did bounce over the wall. And while watching the replay, the commentators invoked an accursed precedent.
3: It clanked, it hit him in the head, and oh
4: no. That could be a home run. That's definitely a home run.
3: That is a home run, almost Canseco style. Hit his glove, hit him on the hat, and bounced over the wall. That is a home run.
0: Well, he did say almost Canseco style. Is that better? Probably not to Joe Adell. But it's sort of cool that he's now part of an extremely exclusive club. He's one of only two players who have scored that kind of hat trick. Here's Cola with More Bounce.

0: Cola with more bounce, and that will take us to the end of As It Happens for this Wednesday, June 3rd.
1: As It Happens, we'll be back again for you tomorrow. I'm Yi Kyuk-sal. Enjoy your evening.
0: And I'm Chris Howden. Good night.

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2: As part of our special 60th anniversary, we're featuring Massey lecturers from the past 10 years and how their own way of thinking has been altered by the talks they gave. That's next on Ideas.
3: From CBC News, The World This Hour, I'm Neil Herland. The U.S. State Department says it has brokered a new ceasefire agreement between Israel and Lebanon.
4: As a result of U.S.-led negotiations, Israel and Lebanon agreed to the implementation of a ceasefire.
3: The plan is contingent on the militant group Hezbollah stopping its fire. Under the agreement, the Lebanese military would create a series of security zones to root out Hezbollah fighters. It's not immediately clear how the security zones will be established. Hezbollah was not part of these talks. Meantime, in Washington, U.S. President Donald Trump is optimistic about a peace deal with Iran.
5: The negotiation itself has gone very well, actually. Very well.
6: Mr. President.
5: It could happen. I mean, if it happens, and it might not happen, you know, who knows. But if it happens, it could happen like over the weekend.
3: He was speaking to reporters the same day the Republican-controlled House of Representatives approved a motion calling for an end to the war in Iran. Four Republicans sided with the Democrats in a rebuke of Trump's strategy. This latest resolution now goes to the U.S. Senate. Previous attempts by congressional lawmakers to end the war with Iran have not succeeded. Washington is proposing new tariffs on dozens of countries, including Canada. The U.S. accuses them of failing to keep products made with forced labor out of their supply chains. David Thurton has reaction.
7: This is not a surprise. It's something that the U.S. has been planning for a few months.
8: Prime Minister Mark Carney says Ottawa was expecting these new tariffs, and Canada shares Washington's concerns that goods produced by forced labor create an unfair advantage.
7: We don't want any element of forced labor coming in goods and services, and we want to use our influence to eliminate this practice of forced labor and child labor.
8: Carney said the vast majority of Canadian exports won't be impacted because they're covered by CUSMA, but he's also promising to table new legislation in the coming weeks, changes that Conservative Adam Chambers says are overdue.
9: Clearly, the current laws are not working.
8: Conservatives, he said, will work across party lines to fast-track improvements. David Thurton, CBC News, Ottawa.
3: The Carney government is asking Canada's radio and TV regulator to review a recent decision. Last month, the CRTC said it was hiking fees that U.S. streaming giants pay into a Canadian content fund. But as Rafi Bujikanian reports, streaming companies and politicians south of the border have been pushing back.
10: Is that another concession to the U.S.?
11: Prime Minister Mark Carney facing journalists on Parliament Hill saying the only concession is the concerns about Canadians' pocketbooks.
12: It is another step to reinforce affordability.
11: But the government's decision ordering a review of a planned fee hike for U.S. streaming giants like Netflix and Disney Plus to pay into Canadian content comes just a day after Carney sent his Canada-U.S. relations minister to D.C. for trade talks. And just 2 weeks ago, Canada's radio and television regulator, the CRTC, said it would be asking those companies to triple their 5% contribution. The companies are already challenging that initial fee in court.
12: This is not the time to make Canadian

0: The government's stated concern is the streamers would pass down the increased costs and subscriber fees. Rafi Budukani on CBC News, Ottawa.
1: A 35-year-old man from Okotoks, Alberta, faces criminal charges of possessing and accessing child sexual abuse material. Police say they found a collection of more than 500,000 photos and videos in his possession. Staff Sergeant Gordon McDonald of the Internet Child Exploitation Unit says it's a staggering find.
2: When you look at both investigative agencies that operate out of Calgary and Edmonton, combined in the last 12 months, both units recovered over 600,000 images and videos. So when you think about 500,000 in one hit, it almost doubles our annual recovery.
1: The suspect is set to appear in court in August. And that is your World This Hour. For CBC News, I'm Neil Herland.
3: And now the BC forecast on the north coast. Showers Thursday with a high of 12, highs around 19 with a chance of showers and some sunshine in the Peace. In the central interior, including Prince George, a mix of sun and cloud with a high of 17, highs around 23 with lots of sunshine Thursday in the Kootenays. In the southern interior, including Kelowna, mainly sunny with a high of 25. And for Metro Vancouver, Greater Victoria and the Fraser Valley, a slight chance of showers Thursday with some sunshine and highs around 19.
4: Welcome to our special series marking the 60th anniversary of IDEAS. I'm Nala Ayed. The 60th anniversary is, of course, known as the Diamond Jubilee. And given the six-decade union between IDEAS and the CBC Massey Lectures, that diamond designation could not be more fitting. The lectures, or the Masseys as we behind the scenes call them, have been given by some of the most brilliant minds of our time.
5: Among them, Northrop Frye, C.B. McPherson, John Kenneth Galbraith, R.D. Lang, Doris Lessing, and others.
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4: Please welcome the 2024 CBC Massey Lecturer, Ian Williams. 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
9: There was a tremendous burgeoning of spy literature in Britain and invasion literature, and this reflected British fears that the Germans were planning to invade them. One of my favorite ones, which was in fact reported in the newspapers, this was not a novel, this was actually true, was that the Germans had stationed 50,000 German officers disguised as waiters in Britain. It gives you a wonderful idea of, you know, Monty Python sketch, someone going into a restaurant and being told by a German colonel that he will eat his soup immediately.
4: With both weight and wonder, lecturers strive to help us understand the most pressing issues we face while shining a light on a path forward.
10: I still have a dream, and with this faith, we will be able to adjourn the councils of despair and bring new light into the dark chambers of pessimism. With this faith, we will be able to speed up the day. Yes. When there will be peace on earth and goodwill toward men, it will be a glorious day. The morning stars will sing together, and the sons of God will shout for joy.
11: I am very happy to be asked to say a few words on this occasion. Tonight, the Canadian Broadcasting Corporation is inaugurating a permanent lectureship.
4: The Massey Lectures began in 1961 and were named after then Governor General Vincent Massey.
11: I would like to say how touched I am that the corporation should have honored me by giving the lectureship my name.
4: The very first speaker, and it came as a surprise to me when I learned it, was a woman, Barbara Ward. And her topic back then still very much concerns us today, economic disparity.
12: Nearly everything begins with ideas, and it's our ideas that change the matter with which we deal. So let's begin with a revolution which is at work from one end.

0: of the world to the other. I think this is the revolution of equality.
1: When Ideas debuted 4 years later, in 1965, our program began both airing and producing the series, and it's been a pillar of our calendar ever since. And as in any union, time changes the way things are done.
2: This year, for the first time ever, the series will be leaving the confines of the CBC radio studios where Ideas is produced.
1: In 2002, we took the lectures out of the studio and started taking them on the road.
2: And recorded in front of five live audiences in five Canadian cities, quite literally from coast to coast.
1: This week, we've been hearing from you, Ideas listeners, about how Ideas and the Massey Lectures have affected you and how you think. In this episode, we're going to hear from some of the people who made you think, Massey lecturers from the past 10 years. We asked them to reflect on how delivering the lectures has impacted them. And we begin with what it was like for them to get that call.
3: When I got the call from the producers of Ideas that they wanted me to deliver the lectures, I was dumbfounded. I felt kind of faint, actually. And then when I got over it, I realized, man, this is such a profound honor. My name is Ron Diebert, and I'm the director of the Citizen Lab at the University of Toronto. In 2020, I delivered the Massey Lectures called Reset, Reclaiming the Internet for Civil Society.
4: When I got the call from my publisher, she'd asked me out for dinner with my editor, and they said, oh, we've got something we want to talk to you about. And I was really kind of scared. I'm like, oh no, what did I do? And they sat me down and they said, we want you to be the Massey lecturer. And I was like, what? Really? Me? Are you sure? My name is Tanya Talaga. I was the 2018 CBC Massey lecturer. And the title of my lectures was All Our Relations, Finding the Path Forward. I am an author, a journalist, and I'm a member of Fort William First Nation. Then I started thinking about it and saying, oh, this is a wonderful opportunity. I never thought that I would do something like this. And I started talking about next year. So I will get all this time to write it and everything's going to be wonderful. And they said, actually, no, you have to deliver in 5 months. And that was the shoe drop. 5 months. And the funny part about that is, or not so funny, is you actually have to write a book when you do the Massey lectures. And the book comes first and the lectures come second. So writing a book in 5 months is not for the weak of heart.
5: My name is Astra Taylor. I am a writer, filmmaker, and political organizer. And I was the 2023 CBC Massey lecturer. My lectures were called The Age of Insecurity, Coming Together as Things Fall Apart. When I received a message in early 2023 from the producers of CBC Ideas asking me to make time for a phone call, I thought, maybe they wanted me to suggest some themes for an episode. When I was invited to actually give that year's Massey lectures, I felt this tremendous sense of responsibility, actually, because it's, I think, a huge honor, but also just an incredible opportunity to have a stage like that to talk about ideas.
6: The Massey lectures meant a lot to me, and I had been very inspired by many Massey lectures and by the books on which the lectures are based. So when I got the call, I was pretty floored. My name is Jennifer Welsh. I am the director of the Maxwell School of Public Policy and a professor at McGill University. And in 2016, I had the great privilege and honor to be the Massey lecturer on the theme of my book, The Return of History. So I was so excited at the thought of being part of this tradition, but also a little daunted thinking about who had preceded me in the list of Massey lecturers.
7: My name is Margaret McMillan, and I delivered the Massey Lectures in 2015 on the subject History's People. When I first was asked if I'd like to do the Massey Lectures, I was very pleasantly surprised. It's not something I'd thought of doing. And I suppose I tended to think that it was people who were older than me or more venerable than me. And so I suddenly found myself being asked to do this very important and prestigious series of lectures. It was rather terrifying because I said, what would you like me to lecture on? And

0: and the people at the CBC more or less said whatever you like, which is a terrifying prospect.
1: But the terror eventually subsides.
0: Took me a while to sort of settle down and think what I'd like to do. I tend to write books on particular episodes in history, and they tend to be quite long and quite weighty. And what the Massey lectures did was let me think about history. What do I like about history? What do I find important in history? It was a very useful moment. I mean, as historians, we should every so often step back and think about what it is we're doing. So how do we get, as historians, at history? And how do we get the material that we need? Well, what we often do is the things that you really shouldn't do in private life today. We read other people's letters. We read their diaries. We speculate about their innermost thoughts. We pry. We're nosy. We pick up the gossip. I mean, all of these things I wouldn't recommend doing with your nearest and dearest. But it is something that I think as historians we do. And so I thought, you know, I've always cared about people in history, partly because it's a way of connecting with the past, making history come alive. And I found when I was teaching, if I could tell my students stories, they paid much more attention than if I was telling them, you know, some very worked out, learned thing on different theories of international relations, for example.
2: I tend to have what I call a drawer of ideas. It's metaphorical. It doesn't really exist. But I tend to have outlines in my mind or senses of what I might want to work on. And so I knew right away that insecurity was something that I wanted to dig deeper into. And fortunately, the producers at CBC Ideas agreed.
1: Today on Ideas, from Prairie Theater Exchange in Winnipeg, we bring you the first of the lectures titled Kira's Gift. Here's Astra Taylor.
2: Writing things, exploring ideas, on the one hand, it's an intellectual enterprise, but it's also from the gut. You know, there's this gut feeling. Is this important? Does it matter? Can I enjoy the process of playing with this concept and writing about it? And for me, the Age of Insecurity checked those boxes. And then I had a series of really fun, invigorating phone calls with Greg Kelly, sort of refining the idea, just riffing on it.
3: How we understand and respond to insecurity is one of the most urgent questions of our moment, because nothing less than the future survival of our species hangs in the balance.
2: And that gave me the affirmation and confidence to move forward on that accelerated timeline that almost killed me.
4: It was like, this is a really great opportunity to think about something deeply for a high pressure period of time, right? To set yourself that challenge, right? If I've got a year to sort of work out my position and my ideas on something that's important to me, what would I say?
5: It's important for us to talk about conversations at this particular moment for several reasons. First, we need to address the deterioration of civic and civil discourse. On the civic side, we speak to each other as if we have all become two-dimensional profiles.
4: My name is Ian Williams. I'm a writer, and I was the 2024 Massey lecturer. Those lectures were called What I Mean to Say, and it was all about conversation.
5: On the civil side, our leaders speak to us, goad us with incendiary rhetoric. We fall for it. Their inflammatory language combined with the usual hot air, combined with a stressed, seething citizenry, is enough friction to cause wildfires across our democracies.
4: What I had been avoiding was, why am I feeling so terrible about media? Why do I feel so awful about what's going on the internet?
5: Online, we can make false and hurtful comments, yet escape consequences. Online, we are emboldened to attack, counterattack, gloat when we win, parade our victimization when we lose, all in the video game that we have traded our lives to play.
4: Why do strangers fill me with a kind of dread since the pandemic? What's going on politically in the U.S. and in Canada? And what's our fate, right, if we continue down this path? All of those things, they were disorganized and jumbled, but overlapping and intersecting. And yeah, the Massey's allowed me to sort of work out those lines, like musically, and see kind of where they were talking and overlapping with each other.
6: So when I think back to that year of 2021, it feels like a very cloistered year. Of course, we were very much in the middle of all of the pandemic lockdowns. Children were still out of school. There was just so much that felt so overwhelming. My name is Essie Dugin.

0: I'm a novelist, and I was also the 2021 Massey lecturer. My lectures were called Out of the Sun on Race and Storytelling. You know, we had seen those horrible, horrible videos of George Floyd being murdered. And, you know, this was a time when people really, really wanted to engage with the realities of Black life. And so it seemed to me, you know, when I was approached to do the lectures, that this was an opportunity to explore that using, you know, historical figures and different historical eras and various geographies to kind of look at Blackness and the diaspora through a lens of, you know, what are the stories that we've always told ourselves about race, the histories of Black people that maybe haven't been quite true or quite right, and what are those angles that we've been missing?
1: And once those angles have been explored and the questioning, researching, writing, editing, and rewriting are done, it's time to hit the road.
2: I remember speaking to the producers and the producers saying to me, well, these are the cities that we always go to. Sometimes we change them up a little bit, but we always have our certain roster. And I remember saying to them, oh, Thunder Bay is not on this list. I would like to start the lectures in Thunder Bay. Because I'm a member of Fort William First Nation, that's where my mother grew up. That's where a lot of my writing is from. And I wanted to have the lectures, say the lectures for our community, our First Nations community in Thunder Bay, and also our non-First Nations community in Thunder Bay. And this is a funny story, but when CBC agreed to do the lectures in Thunder Bay, you said, okay, we're going to do it in this one theater. And then we came back to you and said, no, we don't want that theater. It's too small. The other theater was a community hall. And that theater seats about 1,500 people. And I could see everyone in ideas. I was like, oh, is this going to work? Is this going to work? But boy, did it ever work.
3: It was an amazing night. And on stage, the great Nan Drum welcomed the crowd.
2: We had over 1,700 people attend the Massey lecture, that very first lecture in Thunder Bay, and it was standing room only. There was bannock given out to almost everyone that was there, courtesy of Fort William First Nation, my nation. We had so many elders there. We had the Anishinaabe Nation drum. It was a really beautiful, beautiful night. What I remember most of that night is seeing the family members that I wrote about who lost their daughters because their daughters took their lives at such young ages, sitting in the front row as I was delivering the lectures. Also, too, so many of our leaders, our community members, the chiefs of many First Nations in the North came. My grandmother, she was still alive, and she was there. Aunties were there. My good friends. I think we filled up the first two rows of the theater. It was terrifying and exhilarating at the same time. Boozoo, Thunder Bay. I am so very, very happy to see you all. You have no idea, all of you, all the way up there, all the way over, everywhere, standing room only. It's really quite remarkable. Because you see, this place for me, under the shadow of Anamikiwaji, is where it all begins. I needed to be giving these lectures from here, from where my mother, from where my grandmother, and from all the grandmothers before her have walked for thousands of years.
3: You know, my mother's. What impressed

0: me the most about delivering the Massey lectures was the goodness of people. You know, one can become very cynical, especially in political and academic and these elite circles. And then you go on a tour, which in my case was a reflection on my own life experience of exile and engagement with human rights causes across the world. You know, it wasn't a feel-good story. It was about suffering. It was about injustice. The injustice that we witness in the world is a reflection of our own apathy, our arrogance, our greed, our failure to embrace the humble truth that we are one single human race. My name is Payam Akhavan. I had the privilege of delivering the CBC Massey Lectures in 2017. I'm currently the human rights chair at Massey College at the University of Toronto. I was deeply touched by the people I met from coast to coast. We began in Whitehorse, Yukon. We went to Vancouver, St. John's, Newfoundland, Montreal, Toronto. And I met the most extraordinary people, you know, shamans from indigenous communities, a single mother of three who's struggling to make ends meet, a refugee from the former Yugoslavia who now works in the Human Rights Commission. And you see that this program draws an extraordinary array of Canadians from incredibly diverse backgrounds. So it is also building a community.
1: So as the Massey Lecturer, first of all, you feel very welcome in a town. My name is Sally Armstrong. I'm a journalist. I was the Massey Lecturer in 2019, and my lecture was called Power Shift, The Longest Revolution. So there was Whitehorse and then Vancouver and then Fredericton. Now, in the summertime, I live on a beach in northern New Brunswick. I think the entire beach went to Fredericton. It was so much fun. And my relatives are from there. I felt like I had my posse with me. The other thing about being the Massey Lecturer is there's always something afterwards, even after the Q&A, there's a lingering conversation. And then the fourth one was Montreal, which is my hometown. So, I mean, imagine giving a Massey Lecturer in front of your high school friends.
2: So I'd never spoken in front of so many people in Thunder Bay. In particular, like that. And Thunder Bay has had a rocky relationship with our people. And that's been since the beginning. And so when the lecture was over and I just couldn't believe it and I was feeling just wow, amazed and, you know, it's done. And then we went to questions and the very first person to ask a question was an older man with gray hair who's like a white guy, and I wasn't sure at all what he was going to say. And I was expecting him to ask me something that was, I'm just going to say it was a racist question. I was expecting it because oftentimes that is what happens. Everyone was holding their breath. And he started to do a lead into the question was, you know, well, you've said this, you've said that, you've said this. And he starts to go like a laundry list of what
3: I listened intently to what you had to say and your staunch advocacy role for our First Nation community in this country. And I want to say, first of all, I was deeply moved. But I want you to know that change happens, I think, one person at a time. And certainly, I feel that way tonight, having listened to you. I've changed a lot of my perceptions, my inherent stereotypes, just by listening and empathizing, trying to empathize with your Native community. And I want you to say, from my perspective, Native Canadians are more than a squiggle on a Toronto road map. You have the right to self-determination. You have the right to nation contact at the highest level of our government. Go forth and conquer.
2: Miigwech. Yep. He said, go forth and conquer. What a thing.

0: so-and-so that you did the Maxi Lectures, and I listened to it. I listened to all of it, and I loved it, and I think you're fantastic, and all the sort of stuff, like positive encouragement like that, which is just very moving. And another occasion was at the National Arts Center here in Ottawa. We were intermission, breaking for intermission, go out into the lobby, and an older man, an older gentleman said, "Oh, you're Thompson Henry," he said. And I said, "How did you know?" She said, "I recognize your voice. I heard it on the radio the other night. And I just wanted to thank you for a beautiful lecture." But I was moved. Well, he could tell, of course, that I look very native. I look very Aboriginal. And because that's what I am, and they knew, and the subject that I was talking about was about Native mythology, Native theology.
1: In terms of mythological, when you die, your spirit sheds its body and leaves that side of the circle where sits the animate beings, that is, the ones with living spirits, and ostensibly under the guidance of the clown called Trickster, crosses over to the other side of the circle to sit with inanimate beings, that is, the soulless ones, and simply goes on existing on another plane entirely, a plane that can be explained biologically, scientifically. But your spirit is still here on this planet. It hasn't left. It hasn't gone anywhere. There is nothing sentimental or delusional about it. Biology can prove it.
0: So they were anxious to learn more about a subject matter that they didn't know enough about. And I was glad to know that I was helping them out by expressing the ideas that I was.
2: I met a woman this summer who comes from China. Her name is Qing Tian. And she did something extraordinary. She started supporting young women through a program she calls Educating Girls in Rural China. She's now actually changed that to the Qing Tian Foundation for Women. But what she does is she brings young girls along through a undergraduate program and a master's program, looking for leadership, looking for women in leadership. And I was so delighted to have a chance to meet her this summer when she was visiting near where I was staying. And she wanted to meet me because, believe it or not, she wanted to tell me that she used my Massey lectures as a teaching tool with those girls. I was thrilled. You know, we like to think our lectures will be heard by, well, certainly the Massey community, which is huge. But you'd like to think it had reach beyond that. And here she was telling me, these young girls, her students are now in China, Afghanistan, Bangladesh, and they were listening to the Massey lectures. Imagine that.
3: After the lecture, and that was after the Winnipeg lecture, a man came up to me to ask for my signature on the book, and I had been talking about the war in Afghanistan in the lecture. And he was a veteran of the war in Afghanistan who was clearly dealing with trauma and questions. And we sat and we talked for a long time. And it was just one of those chance moments when you realize that you can say something in a lecture and someone's listening either at home or in the audience, that it is going to touch something in them and is going to raise questions for them. And very rarely do you get an opportunity to have a conversation with someone with whom that has happened. So that really stood out for me.
4: There were many stories in terms of the interactions I had with people, but one of them was striking because here I am giving lectures about my career as a human rights lawyer, war crimes prosecutor in conflict zones across the world. And I received an email from a police officer in southern Ontario who said that as he was listening to the lectures on the Highway 401 here in Ontario, and he says, "I pulled to the side of the road and I just listened and I started thinking about my own life and what I have done that has really touched people's lives." And what was really remarkable is he said that, you know, "I remember the time when an elderly couple had lost their beloved dog. And I went out and I found that dog, and the happiness on their face when they're reunited with their pet brought me such incredible joy." And I was so touched by, you know, a police officer.

0: writing this, taking the trouble to write this email to me. And the point about the lectures, obviously, were not that everyone should run off to a war zone and help genocide survivors. The point is that each and every one of us can do immense good in our own circle, in our own universe of possibilities. It's about caring in a deep way for your fellow human beings, but also understanding that you're nobody's savior but your own by living a life full of meaning and purpose. You are doing nobody a favor except yourself, because you will understand really the true meaning of the pursuit of happiness.
1: I'm Nala Ayed, and I can't tell you how happy and proud I am to say you're listening to a special series this week celebrating the 60th anniversary of Ideas. We've just heard from some of the great minds who've delivered Massey's over the past decade, like the one you just heard, international human rights lawyer, prosecutor, and scholar Payam Akhavan, who delivered the 2017 CBC Massey Lectures called In Search of a Better World, A Human Rights Odyssey. Over the years, the book versions of the Massey Lectures often make the bestseller lists in Canada. So maybe it's not too surprising that recent Massey speakers have found inspiration in the words of those who came before them. Ron Deibert.
2: I went out and I bought most of them, C.B. McPherson, Ursula Franklin, Noam Chomsky, on and on and on. And those were foundational to my education because it, as an undergrad in international relations and later in political science, these were not just public lectures. They were important texts that you had to understand. All of the books in one manner or another, my own colleague Janice Stein, Margaret Atwood's book, you know, they're all very important, and they certainly influence you, maybe in subtle ways more than others. Ursula Franklin sticks out to me because of the focus on technology.
3: As I see it, technology has built the house in which we all live. There's hardly today any human activity that does not take place within this house.
2: As somebody who studies the internet and the world, the digital ecosystem we live in today, having a deep thinker like that put it all in context and historical perspective in such a provocative manner was very foundational to me.
4: One of the funniest memories and reactions I had was recently I had a student show up and say to me, "Oh, do you know, I was given your book in my very first political science class, The Return of History." It's a student at the Max Bell School of Public Policy, where I teach and am the director. And I smiled because I was given C.B. McPherson's The Real World of Democracy, his book based on his Massey lectures, in my very first political science class. And I remember C.B. McPherson's book. I still have it. And so it was such a wonderful feeling to know that that was still happening. And of course, so many of those Massey lecture books and lectures were so influential on me. Charles Taylor's Malaise of Modernity, Michael Ignatius' The Rights Revolution. I remember reading that and being so shaped by that. Willy Brandt's Dangers and Options. So when people write and say, "I read your Massey lectures," or "I listened to you and it was rebroadcast on the radio," or often ask me questions, you know, "What do you think about X now?" It's a way to continue the conversation, and that the conversations can continue well after the lectures are over is one of the great pleasures of the Massey lectures.
1: Delivering and, of course, writing the Massey lectures is a monumental task. And it's not just the time constraint that's daunting. It's knowing that on some level, what you write and say has to speak to the moment, yet stand the test of time. Astra Taylor.
5: And so I've written books before, but this book was always suffused with this idea that I would be speaking the words to people in person and across the airwaves. And that gave it a sense of urgency, immediacy, a kind of viscerality that I haven't had with other projects. It felt like I was being given this amazing opportunity to connect with people that would help people make sense of their lives and their emotional landscapes and their aspirations, their anxieties. There was something about the fact that I was going to live in these different modalities that made it really unique and I think special and shaped the writing and shaped the thinking.
6: I really thought I was writing about conversations, but in fact, there were so many other things that emerged. And books change over time, right? And so now I feel it's about friendship. It's about listening. I think those two things really stay with me. Friendship, listening, and strangers. And that conversations aren't just like these tools to preach and persuade, right? It's not about persuading or anything. It's just a kind of like ribbon, right, between two human beings. And on that ribbon, like a lot happens, right? A lot sort of passes through those lines. But the listening parts I've like reread, and I find like I can still learn things from this. It's kind of bizarre to me how you think you've written a book and then the book turns back on you and you realize all these unconscious layers. Novelists will tell you this, right? That a good book ends up being smarter than its writer. And, you know, 5, 10, 20 years down the road, you'll go back to your book and be humbled by it rather than proud, right? Yeah, you'll realize that the book has somehow continued to grow beyond you, and you've grown at some mediocre, reasonable pace, but a really good book will sort of take its root in the world differently.
7: I travel all over the country, and people still come up to me and tell me that they listen to the lectures or they read my stories. That all our relations is the backbone of university level courses in social work, in politics, in healthcare, in nursing. And that is pretty cool when you write something and you deliver a lecture series that people still hold on to. I think my most memorable call that I received was actually a Facebook message from Dorothy Stewart, who said to me she knows an elder in Chisasabe First Nation, Chisasabe Cree Nation, and that's on the eastern side of James Bay in Quebec. And Nellie Bearskin House is an elder there. And Dorothy contacted me, she said, because Nellie wants you to come to Chisasabe and to talk about your lectures. Nellie listens to your lectures all the time, and she wants to get to know you. And she wants you to come and talk about this in Chisasabe because she feels the community needs to hear it. And she said, you know, Nellie is blind. So she listens, and she hears your voice, and she wants you to be there. So it took a while, but I went to Chisasabe last summer, and I visited Nellie and her sisters and some of the Indian residential school survivors. I've gotten to know them, George Pachano at Chisasabe. And that, I think, is the most beautiful story to come out of the lectures.
8: You know, I can say that being a Massey lecturer puts you in a club that you really want to belong in.
9: Thank you. Thank you so much. I am so glad to be here. You know, when CBC and House of Anansi told me that we were going to Whitehorse for the Massey lectures, I felt like I'd won the lottery, honestly. I felt it was a great privilege.
8: I have had occasion to speak to other Massey lecturers, and many of us have the same feeling at the beginning. Why me? How can my work be important enough to be in the Masseys? And in my case, I thought, I'm not an academic, I'm a storyteller. How am I going to go through this?
1: Sally Armstrong is an award-winning author, journalist, and human rights activist. As a journalist, she's reported from some of the most dangerous and broken places in the world.
8: And I've had that same conversation with several other Massey lecturers. And I think we are all so delighted to be chosen to do this massive amount of work in a short amount of time that we worry. The imposter syndrome creeps in and you think, am I the right person to have this extraordinary opportunity? The answer to that would be left to whoever listened to my lectures.
9: My assignment for the Massey Lecture 2019 was to find out why women were oppressed in the first place. Who did it? And how did they manage to sustain that for thousands, if not millions, of years? And where are women today? And what do we have to do to get to tomorrow? Well, I can tell you it has been a gigantic but deliciously revealing task. And the first lecture that I will deliver tonight is called In the Beginnings.
8: But I can tell you when I listen to the others, I know they were chosen for a reason that fit the masses and educated the public and carried us a step forward.
4: You know, one of the lectures that came out after I gave mine was Thompson Highway's Laughing with the Trickster.
10: All right, that's enough. This is the fifth of five lectures, the last of five lectures, and the subject is death, which, according to the trickster's interpretation of the phenomenon, is not a tragedy, as you will see.
4: A family member of mine had passed away in the summer, and I listened to his lecture on death, and I listened to it over and over, and just the power of his voice and the cadence.
10: When you die, your physical self, formerly animate, becomes inanimate and merely melts into the earth and becomes one with it, and it is the right word for the Cree noun for earth, aski. Is inanimate. It is not ana aski, but anima aski.
4: There's something beautiful about what you can do on radio and how you can really engage. And it can be with ideas like the return of history in Cold War, or it can be listening to Thompson Highway give his incredibly beautiful perspective on death.
10: My younger brother's last words to me before he slid into unconsciousness for his last 2 weeks on earth were, don't mourn me, be joyful. So my job is to be joyful, not for one person, not for myself, but for two people, him and me, which is why you will always see me having twice as good a time as everyone in any given room at any given time. I have no time for tears. I am too busy being joyful. Thank you. Thank you so much.
1: That remarkable power of really listening to a single voice is something that's unmistakably a part of the Massey Lecture experience and of the program that hosts them.
8: Ideas as a program has been part of my life for such a long time that I'm actually surprised that when you think back to the amount of time you would spend sitting by the radio, listening to somebody tell you something you didn't know before, or helping you to understand something, I tell you, I'd be sitting in a parking lot, listening to the end of the program and being late for a meeting because I couldn't bear to miss it. Now, of course, we can podcast it and get it in many other ways. I can even recite pieces that I heard on Ideas a decade later. It's a very powerful source of information and entertainment. And I think it speaks well for a country that's in a situation we're in at this time, that people still turn on Ideas.
5: When I think about the importance of ideas, I less think about my own personal commitment to philosophy and to media making, but really I think about my position as a human being, as a citizen. I think that it's so important to have spaces where we engage ideas and we think more abstractly and think in a bigger, more profound kind of way, to get us out of sort of the daily news and get us out of just kind of keeping up with the times and try to engage in a bigger act of meaning making. The value of a show like CBC Ideas is that it provides that space to knit things together, to make connections between current events and big concepts, big ideas. It's an incredibly unique show for that reason.
11: I mean, so much is extremely ephemeral in our world, and you know, we consume. I listen to so many different podcasts, and you know, I not to name names, but I would say half of them are, you know, this is sort of something that feels disposable and that I won't return to, but I'm enjoying it in the moment. But there's something so substantial about CBC Ideas and just the breadth of topics that gets covered, and the brilliance of Nahla Ayed with her probing questions. She's just unparalleled in her talents as an interviewer and as an intellectual. You know, it's this endless array of topics for the listener to discover, you know, to go through the back catalog is quite a marvelous thing.
12: The current media landscape, I think, where there's such pressure to respond quickly and to respond in a pithy way, which will then be retweeted, will become a meme, will sort of catch the headlines, I think is a very dangerous one, because there are lots of things that really need to be thought about, considered, talked about, debated, and cannot be solved in a 30-second sound clip, and which is why I think programs like Ideas are actually more important than ever. And we have all sorts of evidence that our attention span is getting less thanks to social media and thanks to the ubiquity of electronic media and cell phones and so on. And so I think something that makes us stop, pause, and think is a very good thing. I sometimes wish our political leaders could do it a bit more often.
4: If I had to describe the cultural significance of a program like Ideas, I would say, as someone who grew up on the prairies, who never left North America before I was 21 years old, that Ideas, while giving us an in-depth picture of ideas in Canada, ideas that shaped Canada, ideas that were important in Canada, also introduces listeners to the world. So it's Canada in context. And that, I think, was so important about CBC Radio in general, but Ideas in particular.
0: I didn't have much familiarity with CBC Ideas before I delivered the Massey lectures, but it was quite a revelation. That amidst all the noise, superficial spectacle that passes as journalism, as the news, that there was this program, which I now regard as a national treasure, as a refuge of thoughtful, profound reflection on the human condition, on the state of the world, at a time when that space where we can really speak about the most pressing issues in an intelligent, reflective way is shrinking. And CBC Ideas, I think, is unique in terms of the quality of the material that it produces for the Canadian public. And I realize now, having communicated to national audiences through the radio, that really allows people to go beyond a superficial spectacle and really reflect more deeply and engage with these issues in a much more profound and thoughtful way.
5: So I remember thinking that I was not very employable, but perhaps one day I could get a job at CBC Ideas. I first became aware of CBC Ideas

0: probably 2004, 2005, when I was living in Quebec and finishing up my film on Slavoj Žižek, The Philosopher. And I wanted to spend my life at that point making movies about philosophy, which is quite an eccentric theme for documentaries. And it just gave me some heart and some encouragement to know that there was a radio show that was quite popular that also believed in making philosophy accessible and engaging for a broader public.
1: It is the most philosophical radio show on the radio. And by that, I mean something maybe broader than most people think about it. It has to do, as the title says, with ideas and deep, complicated, complex, uncomfortable ideas that are exchanged with very smart people. And in fact, what you're doing is you're actually enriching people's life and contributing to the public sphere at a very high intellectual level. And that's something that's good for the nation. It's good for us as a society to be able to have that touchstone and be able to talk to each other or listen to conversations in that way. And that's why I think it's so important. It's, you know, the philosophical material that comes across the radio, and we're so lucky to have it. I think it's just a perfect example of the value of public broadcasting. Happy 60th birthday, Ideas. I hope for 60 more and 60 more beyond that.
2: The first time I remember hearing about Ideas, I was driving home. I think it was after class at university, and I parked in the driveway. And I can't tell you what I was listening to, and I can't recall exactly what the show was. But I remember the company of being in the car with these voices and these ideas and just sitting there for a while in the dark. There are people who share my really sort of singular and private world for a moment. And I also remember the feeling of, I hope this happens again. It was kind of a fling. And we were just sitting in some secret space together for a while. It was kind of bizarre, right? To think of having a romance with the radio. And a romance with a program, right? With a bunch of voices on there. It's like intellectual intimacy, but you realize that there's a future there. There's some kind of relationship that you hope to develop with this thing, right? How many times do we have that in life, right? Occasionally art will transcend, or you'll get a good piece of music, or there's a song that you hope will play again when you're in the supermarket. But to have an hour with something on the radio, an hour with your media, and afterwards feel like, I want to see you again. Let's make a second date. Yeah, it's rare.
3: Agreed. It's a date. Thank you so much for joining us for this special episode marking the 60th anniversary of Ideas, featuring the CBC Massey lecturers from the last decade. It was produced by Donna Dingwall and Karen Chickaluk. The CBC Massey Lectures are a collaboration of Ideas, Massey College in the University of Toronto, and the House of Anansi Press, which publishes the book version of the lectures. Technical production by Emily Chiarvesio and Sam McNulty. Special thanks to Patrick Mooney, John Scaife, and Kate Zeman from CBC Library Services, as well as our radio colleagues in CBC Montreal, Ottawa, Winnipeg, and Victoria. And of course, a big thank you to our Massey lecturers from the past decade.
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3: 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The web producer of Ideas is Lisa Ayuso. Our senior producer is Nikola Lukšić. Greg Kelly is the executive producer of Ideas. And I'm Nala Ayed.

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2: Joe Keithley has spent his whole life fighting the big fight. First as the leader of the legendary punk band DOA, and then as a city councilor in Burnaby, British Columbia, where he grew up. So Joe Keithley will be here to tell you about a life of standing by your convictions.
3: From CBC News, the world this hour, I'm Neil Herland. Israel and Lebanon have just agreed to renew their ceasefire and create a series of security zones where Hezbollah militants would be banned. Yechiel Leitner is the Israeli ambassador to the United States.
4: Hezbollah is going to understand there is now an agreement between Israel and Lebanon, backed by the United States. Special units in the Lebanese army will take control of various areas and gradually spread out throughout the south, so we don't go into another pattern where Israel leaves, Hezbollah comes back.
3: The latest agreement comes after the U.S. mediated talks in Washington. The militant group Hezbollah is funded by Iran and was not part of the negotiations. Israel and Lebanon will meet again the week of June 22nd with the goal of reaching a comprehensive agreement. The U.S. is pitching a curveball, a new 10% tariff. The Trump administration alleges that Canada and other nations are failing to enforce bans on goods made with forced labor. Tom Parry has more.
5: Is the new U.S. tariff a negotiating tactic in CUSMA negotiations?
6: Prime Minister Mark Carney facing questions about the latest tariff threats out of Washington. U.S. President Donald Trump eyeing a new 10% levy against dozens of countries, including Canada, alleging they haven't done enough to keep goods made with forced labor out of their supply chains.
7: This is not a surprise. It's something.
6: Carney pointing out these proposed tariffs would not apply to goods covered by CUSMA, the trade deal between Canada, the U.S., and Mexico.
8: We would still have the best trade deal of any of the U.S. trade counterparts.
6: Carney says Canada takes the issue of forced labor seriously, though some see the real motivation here as Trump trying to regain control of his protectionist agenda after the U.S. Supreme Court struck down much of his tariff regime earlier this year. Tom Parry, CBC News, Ottawa.
3: Meantime, the U.S. ambassador to Canada is praising a separate move by the Carney government. On social media, Pete Hoekstra says he welcomes Ottawa's decision to ask the Canadian telecom regulator to back down from plans to raise fees on American streaming giants. Mark Miller is the Minister of Culture. He says the government wants to keep streaming affordable for Canadian consumers and plans to give $600 million to Canadian producers to make up for the lost fees.
9: We don't agree entirely with the CRTC's decision, directing the CRTC to review that decision, and from now until then, we'll be making sure that people actually get the money they've been asking for.
3: U.S. streaming giants and Republican lawmakers had voiced displeasure over Canada's planned fee hike. Newly released body cam footage is fueling outrage in Britain. It shows police handcuffing an 18-year-old as he lay dying from stab wounds after he was attacked by a stranger. Chris Brown reports.
10: Henry Novak's family explicitly pleaded that his murder not be used to stoke hatred in the United Kingdom. But key figures from the country's far right, including Reform UK leader Nigel Farage, appear determined to trigger another incendiary battle over race regardless.
11: We're living under two-tier policing.
10: Novak, an 18-year-old university student, was stabbed to death in December of last year by a man he randomly passed walking home.
12: I've got swollen eyes.
10: His attacker, Vikram Digwa, a Sikh, lied and told police Novak racially abused and assaulted him. As the body cam video revealed when it was released this week, police didn't believe a bleeding Novak was hurt when they handcuffed him before he died.

0: Minister Keir Starmer urged patience so independent investigators can examine the police conduct.
1: We must not allow this tragedy to be hijacked by anyone who seeks to divide us.
0: Chris Brown, CBC News, London.
2: In the NBA Finals, the New York Knicks beat the San Antonio Spurs tonight to win Game 1. 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
3: And now the BC forecast on the north coast. Showers Thursday with a high of 12, highs around 19 with a chance of showers and some sunshine in the piece. In the central interior, including Prince George, a mix of sun and cloud with a high of 17, highs around 23 with lots of sunshine Thursday in the Kootenays. In the southern interior, including Kelowna, mainly sunny with a high of 25. And for Metro Vancouver, Greater Victoria and the Fraser Valley, a slight chance of showers Thursday with some sunshine and highs around 19.
4: Hey, I'm Tom Power. Welcome to Q. Here's a question. Can you be a punk and a politician at the same time? Isn't punk about tearing down the system and being a politician is kind of like being part of the system? That's something that Joe Keithley has thought about. Joe is a city councillor in Burnaby, BC, but he also happens to be the front man of one of the most important punk bands of all time, DOA. Joe is going to tell you what he says when people ask him about that tension, how he made the decision to run for politics. And honestly, you do get a feeling listening to him that there is a strong case to be made for hope in these dark times. Joe Keithley coming up. Plus, the creator of the new hit show Widow's Bay will tell you why she thinks the things that make you laugh and the things that make you scream in terror aren't all that different. All that coming up on Q. All right, so standing by your convictions, pretty admirable thing, something you should try to live up to. You know, you say something, you mean it, and then you act on it. It does, however, feel, and I don't know if you can relate to this, especially in the political world, that kind of ethic, standing by your convictions, maybe rarer than it used to be. However, maybe here's a glimmer of hope for you that that kind of person still exists.

0: That is Joe Keithley of DOA. The Vancouver band considered the founders of hardcore punk, a band that made loud, fast, political music that influenced just about every punk band that came after him. Joe came up with this motto back when DOA first started. Talk minus action equals zero. And for over 40 years, he's been living that, making music with a strong political message, fighting racism, sexism, capitalism, all the isms. But most punk rockers write songs about tearing the system down, and that's kind of it. Joe Keithley actually ran for office. He ran for office 7 times. He's now a city councillor in Burnaby, BC, which is just outside of Vancouver. That's where he grew up. He was first elected there in 2018, re-elected in 2022. He's running again this year as a Burnaby Citizen Association candidate in the 2026 municipal election. Joe's whole life, DOA, this unlikely path to politics, is the subject of a new documentary called Something Better Change, which is also the name of DOA's first album. Joe joined me from his home in Burnaby. And yeah, we talked about that tension of like being a punk, but also being a politician. He'll tell you the surprising reason that touring in a van actually helps you become a better politician. And an amazing story about the night that DOA played with BTO at a prison in Saskatchewan. But I started by talking to Joe Keithley a little bit about his first political awakening.
1: Yeah, high school, that the American military is testing nuclear weapons off the Aleutian Islands, which is the chain of islands off Alaska, so not too far from BC. And so Greenpeace, which started in Vancouver, organized all students in high schools to leave their school and go march around the American embassy in downtown Vancouver. You know, to try and protest this. The funny thing was, about 500 of us left Burnaby North, my school, and our principal stood in the driveway with his arms out, trying to block 500 students. Like, we just laughed and thumbed our nose down and walked downtown. And we got down to the embassy, and you know what? Probably in the embassy, there was nobody there anyways, right? Or they're going like, what's with these Canadian kids, right? So it was a great political awakening. That was my start.
0: Why was that a political awakening for you? Because 500 kids.

0: But I don't think all 500 of them had a political awakening. Like, what? Why do you think that affected you?
1: Well, a lot of things were going on at the time. The Vietnam War was raging, and that we saw that on TV every night. And believe me, it was not very censored. So you saw some pretty gruesome things with the residents of Vietnam, you know, American soldiers, etc. And there's also a lot of environmental degradation was starting to become big news at that time, too. So you're talking like 71, 72 around there. And I started getting really interested in that. And of course, I had two dreams. One was to play defense for the Boston Bruins. That didn't quite work. The other one was become prime minister. And that didn't quite work either.
0: You did go to law school, though, or like you endeavored to go to law school.
1: Yeah, I thought I would become a civil rights lawyer. It's inspired by William Kunstler, I think is his name. It was at the Democratic Convention in Chicago. I think they called the Chicago Six or something like that. And it'd been a really famous protest, and he defended them. And I was really inspired by that. And that, you know, and my house, that wasn't that popular because my dad was an ex-Canadian Army veteran. And let's just say, rest his soul, but slightly to the right of Mussolini. And I became a punk rocker. My sister became an artist, and my brother became a union organizer. So all things my dad didn't think was good, but, you know, whatever, right?
0: Yeah, I can imagine the dinner table being a little bit animated.
1: Yeah, no, not great.
0: You became a punk rocker. Hold on, let's just go this one by one. So you became a punk rocker, but this is not like becoming a punk rocker in the 90s when people would be able to listen to DOA and be and like, or like Fugazi and be like, okay, like who this was such early days. Who were the bands or the music that you were listening to that got you into punk rock?
1: Yeah, well, we heard the Ramones, and they had really weird ads in magazines and said the most unusual band in 30 years. And we were like 16 going, who are these guys type thing? And we bought the first album and had incredibly different lyrics, shall we say, that weren't standard rock and roll.

0: saw on TV, like The Clash, The Pistols. And the one I really liked that I became friends with later was The Damned from England. And what a great band. And Lost Time in Town is great. I was hanging out backstage with them, you know, before the show. And like, with bands like that, okay, these guys got it going on. But the real key was the Ramones came to town, who I later became friends with those guys. And they put the Commodore Ballroom, holds about 1,000 people. They had sold 2 tickets. Let's just say they hadn't quite caught on yet, right? So the Commodore didn't want to lose money, so they made the event free. So about 100 of us went down. The Ramones played the first album, start to finish, and that was it. And we all looked at each other like, oh, okay, so that's what punk rock actually is, not what we've seen on TV. It was like a school lesson. We're like, oh, I get it.
1: I like the idea that they played the full album back to front, and it took 13 minutes.
0: Yeah. Yeah, maybe slightly longer. I can't remember, but we just like, what? Well, that's quick. It's over. Like, we were used to going to Pink Floyd and Emerson and Palmer. Like, we'd be like 3 hours later. Right?
1: Were they great? Was your mind blown? Like, was it?
0: Yeah, kind of the delivery, which I thought a lot of rock kind of didn't have that punch anymore. You know, rock had kind of weakened compared to stuff I grew up by. What I really liked was, you know, like Jimi Hendrix, Black Sabbath. I really admire Country Joe McDonald because he's a protest guy and stuff like that. But then, you know, it wasn't as strong. And then these guys came along. It was just like, wow, they're kicking it.
1: So did you drop out of law school because you wanted to play punk rock?
0: Well, it's pretty funny. I went and was only really in there for about 8 months. And then all of a sudden I was in a band and I dropped out. And you know what? All my lawyer friends go like, Joe, you made the right decision. But my mother is like, don't be in a band. Go back to law school, right? Now, God rest your soul, right? I go, but Mom, this is way more fun being in a band, right?
1: What was the vision for DOA when you first started?
0: What do you mean?
1: Like, what was the vision for, what did you have in mind for DOA? Was it just to get on the road and play shows? Or did you have an idea of what you wanted to do?
0: Yeah. One was, we had basically 3 ideas. One was

0: to play loud, fast, obnoxious punk rock, which we achieved, obviously. The other was to go out and change the world, which we've done a little bit. And the other one was to have fun doing it. So basically three objectives.
1: Change the world was one of the objectives from the very beginning, hey?
0: Yeah. Yeah, no, absolutely. The politics really stuck with me from what I'd seen as a teenager. You know, we had experienced racism in my high school. It was terrible. Kids were coming from Uganda, I believe, and Idi Amin was like horrible with the residents there. And then people in my high school, you know, some of them were like, they couldn't bring up. These people weren't like white people. I go like, look, these people are suffering. We need to help them. And, you know, we had a few scuffles in the hallway, like arguing with some of my classmates over this, right? So, but it was like, yeah, like, wake up. The world's made up of different people.
1: I can't get over how hard you guys worked in the early days of DOA, especially. Like, that comes up in the documentary. Like, in the doc, you see Ian MacKay from Minor Threat and Fugazi. You see Dave Grohl from the Foo Fighters and Nirvana. You see Duff McKagan from Guns N' Roses and Velvet and Revolver. I want to play a clip from this documentary. So this is Henry Rollins from the band Black Flag.
2: The real trailblazers, as far as, like, going out 90 shows in a year in the van for no money, was, like I said, it was Black Flag and DOA. You know, and I always cite you guys because I would always look at your tour schedule, and more often than not, you guys are doing more shows a night than we were. You know, the more shows in a month. And I was like, these guys, we're supposed to, like, we're supposed to be better than anybody. You see, DOA, they're still out?
1: So I got a couple of questions here. One is, like, I don't know, what was the experience like of watching this documentary back and seeing, like, Dave Grohl and, you know, all these, like, sort of iconic people talking about you and your band is, like, not just, like, they like them, but, like, if it wasn't for this band, they probably wouldn't have been doing what they're doing.
0: Yeah, it was really great. Like, all those guys I knew, they're all friends of mine before the documentary. You know, we had played shows together or hung out. Like, say, Duff from Guns N' Roses, who's, like, probably the nicest guy in all rock and roll I ever met. We were like the first band he saw when he was like 14. And he was going like, whoa, okay. To him, that was like, I think he says in the doc, that was like Kiss. And seeing that like a big, big thing. We're just like this band from Vancouver, you know, like 300 people would show up or something like that at a show.
1: You were really pounding the pavement. Like, you were playing a lot of shows. You were, you're talked about as one of the first bands, and I didn't know you guys kind of created this, like, one of the first bands to go around and get names of promoters and names of bar owners so that when you went back to a town, you could look them up and do shows. And then that book ends up being passed around in punk rock circles, and people could, you would freely give it to them to be able, which is a beautiful thing, by the way, to freely give the book away so people could book shows, you know?
0: Yeah, well, it's funny because the guy, I was really good buddies with Chuck Dukowski, bass player from Black Flag. We played with those guys like, I don't know, 30, 40 times or whatever. Good buddies. And so Chuck and I, we'd meet at a show. We hadn't seen each other for a month or two. And go like, we'd go over the promoters. And they go, okay, you know, I'd say, example, one guy, he'd go, Joe, what's this guy in Sacramento like? He runs this thing, Can't Tell Productions. I go, Chuck, it's called that because you can't tell what the heck you're going to get paid from this guy. Oh, you're supposed to get $1,000. Like, I lost a lot of money last week. Is $100 okay? No, $100 is not okay. So we put that guy on, okay, do not stop here unless, right? So and it was just like one of those things that we, in Trailblazing, we got a really cheap van. My old bass player, Randy Rampage, rest his soul, got the van. We traveled around and went, basically, we played for nothing. The big break we got, where we made a lot of friends, we played this huge Rock Against Racism show in Chicago in 1979. There was like 7,000-8,000 people right near Bear Stadium on the lake there. And people watched us and were like, these guys are Canadian? They got songs about racism and all this. Like, I thought Canadians only knew about hockey and snow. It was like, that's what the Americans were like. And then people came up like, hey, if you're coming to Ohio, we'll put you on a show. If you're coming to Michigan, we'll put you. And I met probably like 100 lifelong friends that day. And they're all like, wow, you guys are amazing. We'll put on a show for you.
1: I'm Tom Power. You're listening to Q. You're in the middle of my conversation with the frontman of the legendary Vancouver punk band DOA, Joe Keithley, who is the focus of a new documentary called Something Better Change, which is all about his story from being this groundbreaking punk rocker to being a politician in his hometown of Burnaby, BC.

0: We've been talking now about, we've been talking up till now, I should say, about Joe's sort of political awakening, when that all started. I wanted to get this story, though, that I had heard sort of in punk rock circles about the time DOA, punk band, played with BTO, like Radio Rock Band, Bachman Turner Overdrive, at a prison in Saskatchewan.
1: That is a pretty funny story. I won't spend too long. Yeah, Much Music wanted to put on a special, and BTO with the original lineup hadn't played in a long time.
0: I just can't imagine BTO and DOA on the same bill, you know?
1: It was great. It was unbelievable. The funny thing was is that we're out there, and there's a huge rainstorm that day, and there was Randy Bachman, their tour manager, myself, Terry David Mulligan from Much Music, and the warden. And the warden looks at me like, well, Joe, we're behind schedule with that rainstorm. Looks like we might have to cut your set out. Of course, we'd driven, you know, from Vancouver to Saskatchewan. I said to the warden, like, you know, warden, I talked to an awful lot of prisoners, and they're pretty excited to see DOA, and they tell me if we don't play, there might be a riot. And there's nothing worse than a prison riot or a warden. And the warden paused for a minute and went, okay, you guys are still on. So I pulled the warden.
0: I love hearing all these kind of early or like, you know, just these stories about DOA. And I love the way you talk about DOA in the documentary. One of the things you said in the doc that I was hoping I might get you to talk about is you talk about how like early perceptions or sometimes the perceptions of punk rock is around fashion, you know, especially in the early days. You talked about the Sex Pistols earlier. Like, you know, fashion, of course, you know, their manager ran a fashion store, like a big part of it. You talk in the doc about how like you guys didn't care about fashion. It wasn't about mohawks or leather jackets or spikes. It was about an attitude. Can you talk to me more about that, like how that informed you as a band, how you saw punk rock?
1: Yeah, the idea was that we looked at the scenes in New York and London, England, which had great bands coming out of it, no doubt about it, like two of the top spots for music in the world. But we thought it was like pretty fashion predicated, and punks in other towns would go, oh, we got to try and look like this guy. Looks like the Ramones, looks like Johnny Rotten, or whatever the case may be. And we thought, no, let's just do like a stripped down, bared down, faster version of punk rock. And that's when I came up with the term, we'll call it hardcore.
0: You invented hardcore. How did you come up with that term?
1: It was just like we were looking for something that was like kind of a different name that wasn't like, English punk or like New York punk, because in the old days, like people would make records, my friends, and they'd all try to put on this like fake English accent to make it sound like they're from London. I go, just sound like yourself, right? You know, like, which is fine. I love English punk rock, so not knocking that. But I just came up with like, this is like no holds barred, skip the fashion, play fast, tell the truth, talk about politics. That's in that. I said, let's call it hardcore.
0: Just out of nowhere, that word hardcore kind of came to you.
1: Yeah, just it worked, yeah.
0: And now it's like, it's synonymous with an entire movement of music.
1: Yeah, and then we came up with the Hardcore 81 album, and when we got back, we're partway through recording, our manager goes, well, maybe the album should be called Hardcore 81 or Hardcore Plus. Well, we took the Hardcore Plus and we punted that out of the field, like, okay, forget it, buddy.
0: On your guitar, in the documentary, when you're playing at rallies and at fundraisers, you're playing an acoustic guitar. And on the acoustic guitar, you have written "This Machine Kills Fascists," which is what Woody Guthrie, the great Oklahoma folk singer and labor organizer, and what did he call them? He called them topical songs. Topical song singer. Talk to me about how did you listen to Woody Guthrie growing up? What does Woody mean to you?
1: Yeah, interesting about that. It took me about 30 years to realize that my older sister during the Vietnam War was bringing home all this protest music like Woody Guthrie, The Weavers, Pete Seeger. What's that?
0: Pete Seeger,
1: yeah. And that, the politics kind of seeped in, you know, and as they say, the Vietnam War was raging at the time. And I got politicized from listening to these records that my old sister Karen bought home. And like I said, I didn't realize that until about 25, 30 years later. And, stuff like that. We managed to play a show with Pete Seeger, who I became friends with. What a great inspiration. Like, he's the guy, if you ask me. He got blackballed, but he still made videos on how to write folk music, how to play the banjo. Like, he, like, nothing stopped Pete. He was just like that kind of guy. Rest his soul.

would Orville Guthrie and Pete had been employed to play at Expo 86 in Vancouver. But all these people got dispossessed of their homes to make way for tourists. So we got hold of them, and they couldn't break their contract. We said, we'll do a pre-show to raise money for people that have been kicked out of their homes. So we played at Stanley Park, a place called Malkin Bowl. And the parks were in Vancouver. One like, well, Pete Seeger and Orville Guthrie are all right. But DOA, their fans will trample the flowers, and their music will scare the animals in the zoo.

0: And I read this, I saw this on the news, I'm like, you're probably right, actually. And, but I never said that, so I phoned up the Parks Board. I said, I tell you what, we'll play, but we'll play acoustically. So we had a drum set, electric bass, and two acoustic, me and Dave Gregg played acoustic guitar. And met Pete and Arlo and hung out with him, and they were the nicest, so two of the nicest people I ever met in my life. And I wish I had met Woody, but you know, it was too late, but meeting Arlo was a treat.
1: Yeah, for people who don't know, Arlo Guthrie, son of the great Woody Guthrie, and also a great songwriter on his own. I also heard a story that you got booked to play the Vancouver Folk Festival. And at one point in the documentary, you talk about there's a scene of DOA in the early days. Actually, not even the early days, maybe like the 80s and the 90s. And you're talking about the 8-hour workday. You're talking about, hey, you know, listen, you may not necessarily care about labor unions, but if you guys work 8 hours a day, you have labor unions. You have the labor movement to thank for that. I heard that you guys, DOA, got booked to play the Vancouver Folk Festival, and you got introduced to that whole world of like leftist protest and folk music. And that was important to you.
0: Yeah, I knew a little bit about it already, but going to play at the Folk Fest, I saw like an awful lot more of it. And I got actually invited on to play stage with, it was Pete Seeger's sister and some other famous folk people. Like, I forget the guy's name, one guy from Ireland. It was like really good. And got up there, and that's when I acoustically played the song General Strike, which I had written like in 1983. There was almost a general strike here in British Columbia to protest the government at the time in Victoria.

0: I could see all these other veteran folk people, because they didn't know who I was, and I played that song, and they were all like, wow, that was great. Where'd you come up with that? I go, well, yeah, I'm a union guy. Yeah, that's why we have the 8-hour day. That's why I have workman's compensation board. That's why you have a coffee break.
1: I think people would expect folk musicians to have that sort of real uncynical, optimistic, hopeful vibe. And I think maybe what the people at the folk festival were expecting, maybe people listening to this are expecting, is that punk rockers are more cynical and more F the world and F this and F this and tear it all down. One of the things I thought about, and our producer Caitlin and I, we were talking about this together, that like, it reminded us that punk rock can be so, I mean, almost cheesy in a way, but like so hopeful and so uncynical, so optimistic.
0: Well, I think the thing was that a lot of people, the original impression of punk rock would be like Sid Vicious from the Sex Pistols, the guy OD'd, you know, and led a terrible lifestyle. But we always thought that punk rock was the message of hope. That is about getting out there, helping people, protesting warmongers, fighting sexism, fighting greed, fighting racism. That's kind of what we got out of it, right? I was really influenced by listening to Jimi Hendrix and Country Joe McDonald. You know, his famous song, 1, 2, 3, What Are We Fighting For? Like, it's like one of the highlights of Woodstock, him doing that, unbelievable, right? And

0: You're in the middle of my conversation with punk rocker turned politician Joe Keithley, who you might know as the front man of the legendary Vancouver punk band DOA, the first ever hardcore band. I mean, they came up with the term. If you live in Burnaby, BC, you might see Joe around a lot as a politician. He's still, you know, politicking, knocking on doors, hitting the pavement. And his life in politics and in punk rock is the focus of a new documentary called Something Better Change. So Joe's already talked about creating hardcore, about going to this Ramones show in Vancouver with like 14 other people in it. And also the show was like 21 minutes. And he talked a little bit about how punk has less to do with what you're wearing, more of your attitude. But there's this other thing that I wanted to ask him about that he said in this documentary, that he thinks being in a punk rock band actually prepares you for a life doing the job of a politician. Here's what he had to say by that.
1: Yeah, because people were like pretty confrontational. Like if you went out, you know, my friends would have green hair, blue hair, wear clothes that other people didn't wear. And rednecks and pickup trucks would go by, like, you know, start calling them names. And I had a couple of guys actually got beat up pretty bad by rednecks, right? Right here in Vancouver. You're not talking out in the countryside or something like that. And, you know, just like it is about having freedom of expression, which is what democracy is all about.
0: So because you are, like, if I'm just following you correctly, yeah, that confrontational nature of being in a hardcore band is what leads to being good at politics, and that you have to put up yourself against, you know, opposition. And
1: yeah, I think partly I got a lot of training. My hometown of Burnaby is the most diverse city in Canada. There's 130 different languages spoken here. People from all over the world, obviously. And I've played in 50 different countries. So that kind of training, being on the road, gave me great training to deal with people of different cultures, say, in my hometown as a politician. The other thing you got, too, is like when you're a punk rock band, let's just say you might not get some great treatment from the border guards in the USA, or some of the policemen might not look so kindly on you, right? So it gave me an idea, you know, how to deal with authority. And that also helped me in politics as well, right? So
0: tell me the story about when the Green Party first asked you to run in Burnaby.
1: Yeah, that was interesting. They called me up. This guy later became a friend, Tom Hetherington, and says, provincial election. And, hey, you want to be our candidate in North Burnaby? And I go, like, do you know who you're talking to? This is Joe from DOA. I'm not running for your party. And I hung up with the guy. And then about 2 weeks later, I saw more about the election. I called the guy up, and I went, like, I started hanging up on you. I'll be your guy. And then, so it's pretty interesting because they had no money. And what they gave me, the sole campaign support, was three cloth signs with two stakes on each. So I put them in the busiest street. And then I got a bunch of flyers printed. So my kids are grown up now, but they were like 6 and 8 at the time. I said, come around with me, deliver flyers. Afterwards, we'll go to 7-Eleven. You can buy as much candy as you want. So I bribed them with candy. They go.
0: You talk in the documentary about how, you know, there is this school within punk rock where it's very anti-establishment. And to join the establishment or to run means you're participating in the establishment, that it's not very punk. It's antithetical to the ideals of punk to run. And I found it interesting you talked about that in the documentary.
1: Yeah, well, I definitely had some of my friends criticize me. What are you doing joining the establishment? I go, like, look, DOA slogan's always been talk minus action equals zero. If you want to change things, this is the way I'm going to change things. Like in Burnaby, I worked on trying to get more affordable rentals for people, get people to respect diversity, help senior citizens, foster like environmental causes here in my hometown, right? And, you know, it's pretty easy to stand down and protest. And I do believe in protesting. It's a good thing. But if you get...

0: if you work within the system and take some good ideas, you have a lot better chance of changing it for the better.
1: I want to ask two questions. I want to ask what scares you the most and what gives you hope. But I want to know, as a politician, what scares you the most? What gives you the most unease?
0: So this music being unified through that combats racism, greed, warmongers, sexism, because music is a unifying thing. So those are the things that scare me most, because I thought 40 years later, those are the things I was fighting against 40 years ago.
1: Yeah.
0: 4 years later, it hasn't gotten better. I thought it would, but it hasn't. So the thing that gives me hope is when I see people of all ethnicity, all different backgrounds, get together at festivals in my hometown, and we celebrate the cultures together. That, like, look, we're all in this together.
1: Before we go, I want you to pick a song for us to play, because you recently left the Green Party. You'll be running as a Burnaby Citizen Association candidate for this year's 2026 municipal election. If you had to pick a song for us to play right now as your sort of campaign track, what would it be?
0: Well, I think The Enemy. You got to know who your enemy is. That's a song that Chuck and I wrote, 45 years ago or whatever, right? And quintessential DOA song.

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Something Better Change, also the name of a new documentary about Joe Keithley and his life in politics and punk rock. 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

I'm Tom Power. You're listening to Q. If you've been looking for something to watch this week, depending on how much you like both laughing and being so terrified that you can't sleep, you might like this show. It's a new show on Apple TV called Widow's Bay. It's about the mayor of this, you know, little quaint, tiny town off the coast of New England. It's on an island off the coast of New England. And he's trying to turn his town into this tourist spot, right? I got to tell you, being from an island that is a tourist spot, pretty good. But on this island where he lives, there's no cell service and no Wi-Fi. And you might be saying to yourself, Tom, that sounds pretty nice to me. Except, and I think this will hurt the tourism chances too, the island might be cursed. You might run into like a soul-stealing fog or a terrifying clown.

0: You know, the odd sea hag who's been killing sailors for centuries.
1: Or if you let her pierce your skin betwixt her thighs, your final sin.
2: I don't understand. How do you die?
1: She crawls into your bed and sits on your face.
0: Scary. The woman behind Widow's Bay is Katie Dippold. She's written for Parks and Recreation and Mad TV. Wrote the movies The Heat with Sandra Bullock and Melissa McCarthy. She wrote the all-female Ghostbusters remake. And with the show Widow's Bay, she's combining her comedy writing with her lifelong love of horror. Now, the show's getting a lot of attention. It's currently at 97% on Rotten Tomatoes right now. So Katie and I sat down. And first, you're going to hear where this whole idea came from.
3: I grew up in New Jersey, and there was a boardwalk in Long Branch that had a haunted house that should have been illegal. It was in the 80s, so it was before lawsuits and stuff, and they would chase you around. This is when they can, like, really grab you. And I would go in, I would scream, and then I would laugh, and then I would scream again. And that feeling of that anticipation, I don't know if I'm going to get scared or if I'm going to laugh, that's a feeling I've been trying to capture and get on a screen my entire life.
0: But what about the idea of the island? Like, what about the idea of this sort of place that wants to be great but is struggling with hauntings? Was it a real place that inspired this? Was it a movie? Was it, you know?
3: I will say that I think it needed to be an island to explain, just to isolate them as much as possible. And then you could do things like, you know, they have to use landlines. There's no Wi-Fi. There's no cellular reception. And it makes it a lot scarier as the season goes on as well.
0: For people who haven't seen the show, tell us more about the mayor and sort of what's motivating him and what he wants to happen to this island.
3: He is a single father. His wife passed away, and that's something that's explored later in the season. He is desperate to make this island like a Martha's Vineyard, or, you know, it could be.
0: I read an interview where you said, for someone who's making a horror movie or a horror TV show, horror comedy TV show, that you don't scare easily, like you historically haven't scared easily. Is that right?
3: That is correct. There's like a couple of movies that have gotten me really good. I saw Scream in the theater when I was 16, and that opening sequence terrified me. Nothing scares me more than Silence of the Lambs. I've seen that movie 1,000 times. It's still when Hannibal escapes, there's nothing scarier to me in the world.
0: Can you give me an example of something you put in the show that was like, that came from something you are afraid of?
3: You know, okay, this is an example of something I'm afraid of, but something I kind of experienced. My dad, a couple years ago, he was on a flight back from Japan, and he had lung failure, just completely collapsed on the plane. And they're, you know, still over the ocean. And then when he landed, they had the ambulance there waiting for him. And he was just in a coma for months. No one thought he was going to wake up. And when he finally woke up, it was kind of, first it sounded good. I remember he said, hello. And I was like, oh my God, like I was stunned. And then what was weird was for a little bit, kind of a Pet Sematary version of him came back, where he just wasn't quite right. He eventually would be, but it was really strange. He was very confused. There's also this thing called ICU delirium that people should know about, because you can really lose it when you're in a situation like
0: that. He was like close to how you remember your dad, but just a little bit off.
3: Yes. Like, here's an example. I mean, I think he was just very confused. I was in his hospital room and I was watching TV for 20 minutes. It was just me and him, and he's all hooked up and it was just quiet. And after 20 minutes of sitting there, all of a sudden I hear, would you look at me when I'm talking to you? And I was like, oh, sorry, Dad. What did you say? And he's like, I'm only asking you to do three things, just three things. Do you think you can do that? And I was like, of course, sure. And he was like, and I was like, I'm sorry, what was that? And he was like, and I had to get closer and closer. And he's like, and I'm like, I'm sorry, Dad, I didn't understand. And he was like, what part of that didn't you understand? And I wanted to say, well, none of it. And so I was just like, oh, I'm so sorry, Dad. I'm just so dumb today. I don't know what was wrong with my hearing. Can you say it one more time? And he's like, I need you to go to the house and empty the freezer. And I was like, okay, this makes sense. He's like, and then I need you to throw it all in the deep blue sea. And I was like, okay, sure, I can do that. but he was very frightening. And I had to get that moment where I had to get

0: so close to his ear to hear. And I didn't know if this man was just going to suddenly like lash out at me. Like that is something like I put in the pilot when like Loftus has to get closer to Shep whispering when we, the audience, knows he's dangerous.
1: Hey, Shep.
2: I want to talk a little bit about like how you ended up writing in the first place. I mean, leading into like the various types of writing you had to do for this show. And I was doing some research and I saw you interned at Late Night with Conan O'Brien, which over time has had like some of the most famous like writing rooms ever. What do you most remember from your time there of being around that show?
0: I loved it so much. It was such a magical time. You know, you could watch the rehearsals on a TV screen on the stage. And it was like going to comedy school. You could hear Conan say like, okay, like, can we make this 5-line joke, a 3-line joke? And just really getting into the math of it was the best thing that could have happened to me.
2: And then you started writing on Parks and Recreation, but I heard it was actually Widow's Bay, like this show, like an early version of that is what got you the job on Parks and Rec. What's the story there?
0: So I had started working on this, but it was a much more comedic version. It could have, I think that the spec gave Mike Schur, my boss at Parks, he understood what my sense of humor was. And I think it really showed a big part of me. But that version, I think, would have been too jokey. I, as a horror fan, I want the horror taken seriously. I want to really feel the stakes and tension.
2: He read The Widow's Bay.
0: He read The Widow's Bay pilot. Yes.
2: And what did he say anything to you about it?
0: He really loved it. And, I know he really loved it. He told me that. And I remember when I was sent off to write my first episode, I remember he stopped by my office and he said, don't be afraid to put you in this show. You know, I hired you for a reason, like stuff that's in this Widow's Bay show, like use that here. And so that was extremely motivating.
2: Because I wondered, because I know that, I mean, I've got to talk to Mike a couple of times and I'm a big fan of Parks and Rec and kind of that era of TV.
0: Yeah.
2: And to me, Widow's Bay is like scary because there's sort of zombie-ish people attacking people and there's, you know, a ghostly fog, which may or may not kill you. But there's also like a real sweetness to it. And I wonder, right, given that one of the things that kind of set Parks and Rec apart, like in addition to having like Amy Poehler early on and like Rashida Jones and Adam Scott, like it was that mixture of like a lot of comedy, but also like a sweetness and a lot of heart. And I know that that was important to Mike Schur when he was making that show. I wondered if that influenced your time on Parks and that influenced the way you made Widow's Bay at all.
0: I think when I was writing this, I also knew I was going to submit to Parks and Rec. So I may have leaned in that original version. I may have leaned into the Parks and Rec of it all, which may have helped get the job. And then working at Parks and Rec, I just learned by learning from Mike and Greg Daniels. It's just now in my DNA and just the way I look at comedy. Like I learned everything from them.
2: What do you mean that's in your DNA?
0: Like just little things. So for example, like, Parks was so great at specifics, and like Mike Schur always really loved a very good specific joke. And I think in Widow's Bay, it needs to be as specific as possible. Or if it starts to feel too broad, you're kind of dead in the water with that. So there's just certain ways of approaching humor in writing. It's just I learned from them.
2: I'm Tom Power. You're in the middle of my conversation with Widow's Bay creator Katie Dippold. Widow's Bay is this new TV show getting a lot of attention. It's very funny. It's also terrifying. And Katie comes by that balance pretty naturally. She loves horror. She has since she was a little kid. She also happens to be one of the most successful comedy writers of recent memory. You might know her from The Heat with Sandra Bullock and Melissa McCarthy, which is one of the top grossing comedies of all time. She also did the all-female Ghostbusters remake. But as our conversation picks up, you'll hear that the whole story of The Heat, the success of The Heat, was contingent on the success of another movie. Take a listen.
0: A lot of movies at the time, I felt like Hollywood wanted, if Hollywood was going to do a female movie, it felt like it was leaning into what we expect a chick flick to be like. And that was driving me crazy. I wanted to write that movie and I was truly dead set on it. And then I kept being told, well, you have to wait until, you should really wait and see how Bridesmaids does. Because if Bridesmaids doesn't do well, that's

0: basically it. Like, no one's going to buy this movie,
1: like someone
0: which
1: in,
0: is insane.
1: Someone in the industry said, hey, you want to make a movie where women are, like, not, this is not a chick flick movie. Women can be funny, or they can, like, be silly, or they can be gross. And, like, someone said to you, yeah, sure, but we should probably wait to see how Bridesmaids does.
0: Yes, and I don't think they were wrong, honestly. It sounds crazy to say, but I do think if Bridesmaids had not done as well as it did, I think it still would have been hard to sell something like this. It's crazy.
2: I feel like you're an asshole.
3: You know what I feel? I feel that you have worn that shirt every single day this week, and I feel that you turning it inside out does not make it a new shirt.
2: Well, I feel like it does.
3: Oh, really? Okay, well, I feel I disagree.
1: And then when the heat comes out, I mean, what a gigantic success that was almost at the very, very beginning. What was going through your head when that movie took off the way it did?
0: It was such a roller coaster because reviews came out, and I really was like, it was really mixed. And I was so proud of the movie. And I was really surprised, and I was really sad about that, honestly. And then a really nice thing that was, I was in New York and I went to Times Square to a movie theater the opening weekend. And it was so great. It was just packed with people, all different kinds of people, just laughing and enjoying it. And it was one of, like, the most special moments of my career to shake off the reviews that I read and just be like, oh, okay, this is why you do it. And then it opened to 40 million and it became a box office hit. And that was wild. Honestly, I did not anticipate that.
1: Did that ability to be able to shake off the reviews and noise around the movie help you when Ghostbusters came out? Cause for people who don't know, you made the Ghostbusters reboot with all women. And I mean, I was just reading about it before it came in, cause it had been a while since I'd seen it. And there was a controversy tab on Wikipedia for that movie. I mean, there was so much, I don't have to remind you, but for people, you know, there's so much hate and anger and kind of pretty misogynist, anti-feminist stuff going on. Did what you went through in heat of being able to shake off those critics' reviews help you at all? Or did it still just suck, or was it okay?
0: I mean, to be honest, you never really shake off the bad reviews. You know what I mean? It is like, it always still stings you, but.
1: But that wasn't bad reviews. Like, it wasn't like Siskel gave it a thumbs down. You know what I mean? Like,
0: Right. No, and there were plenty of lovely reviews that were, so it wasn't, it's not thought of as a critical failure, but it just was more mixed than I thought. But, I think that what helped. I think it was a big movie. The heat turned out to be a big movie. So it made me a little bit more prepared for Ghostbusters because it was going to be so talked about. And I don't know. I thought when I learned it was going to be a reboot, I knew people were going to be disappointed that they weren't getting the sequel they were hoping for. But I also knew that that sequel wasn't going to happen. Then I think there were also some true psychopaths that were tweeting awful things at some of the actors, like Leslie Jones. That's just unforgivable.
4: You guys know a lot about this science stuff, but I know New York. And check this out. I can borrow a car from my uncle, and y'all won't have to lug all this heavy equipment around.
5: Oh, guys, we gotta get a car.
4: Come on, baby. You need me. You need Patty. Patty, come with benefits. You need me. Stop playing like you don't.
5: You're in.
1: Ha! How was it for you, though, that time?
0: In the beginning, Paul got lots of tweets, you know, saying, I hope you get hit by a fire truck, you know,
1: Jesus,
0: like there's
1: Christ.
0: Lots of that. I know, but it was like, all right, you know what I mean? It's just, so it was kind of, it was crazy, but it wasn't, I don't think I got it as bad as other people did, honestly. And I thought all the time how magical it must have been making the first one, just making this crazy thing. And you have no idea how it's going to turn out. And in this one, it's different because you're trying to recreate magic, which is just not something I would advise someone to try to do, really, you know? And then it's just this pressure, like, can this be as iconic as the original? Like, it's just not, it's not the best way to go into something creative. But I still have fond memories of it. I really do. Like, I really loved working on that show. I mean, I had shingles from the stress of it.
1: Yeah, I bet.
0: But it was, you know, but it was still, I do feel good when I think about that time.
1: Yeah. And it's interesting to me that you had written Widow's Bay before, because I bet if I didn't know that, I would have thought, oh, she learned something from about how to balance horror and comedy from Ghostbusters that would have led to this show. Oh, you did?
0: Well, I mean, honestly, like, every movie I've done has helped. I've learned something for this and always in a completely different way. Every time I write something, I think, oh, good, now I've learned how to write. And every time I start a new thing, I'm Googling, how do you write a scene? Like, you never are always learning. It's constant, you know?
1: The show also looks beautiful. And I know that Hiro Murai, who is involved in Atlanta, and which is one of the greatest shows of all time, and Barry, which is incredible, that he directed some of the episodes of this show, and I heard it was because you were watching, is it right, you were watching Atlanta and thinking to yourself, oh, I'd like to kind of make something that looks like that.
0: Hiro was always my dream director, and you know, to his credit, it's a very easy thing to say no to. Someone says, oh, this comedy writer wrote something about a Han island. I'd be like, oh, that sounds terrible. I'm being honest. Like, I don't think that sounds good. I really don't. But if I knew what it show was, and when I talked to him, I'm like, no, you're going to be immersed in this place. You're going to feel tension. You're going to feel scared. It's going to feel like there's a real sense of history and deep time. And there's going to be all these little nooks and crannies. And I pitched him how the season was going to play out and what was going to happen in the end. And he got on board and he was excited. And I think what was interesting is then we brought it to Apple. And when you pitch a show to places, you're supposed to always say, it's like this show. It's like this successful thing plus this thing.
1: Yeah, I know. I know some friends who are screenwriters or like producers in LA. I'm like, what are you working on? They're like, oh, it's really, really good. It's kind of like Goodfellas meets, you know, WWE. And I'm like, well, we're just here having a drink, for God's sake. You know what I mean? Like, you know, yeah.
0: Oh, yeah. That's so funny. That's like every conversation in every restaurant and bar in Hollywood. Okay, so I couldn't think of any comp because I really couldn't. I was like, I mean, Atlanta was an inspiration, but it's really not really anything like Atlanta. Barry, I could maybe make an argument for. I love Barry, but still, it's nothing like it. And so I was really struggling what to say in the pitch. And so finally, I just doubled down on, it's like nothing you've ever seen before. And then they bought it in the room, which is, you know, that I never thought that would happen. And so that was very exciting. And then we were just off to the races.
1: It is really like nothing I've ever seen before. That really is true. And,
0: that's good.
1: I really love watching it and I can't wait to see more of it. I can't wait to see what's about to happen. Thanks for coming on and talking to us about it.
0: Thank you so much.
1: I like that expression, bought it in the room. Like, I know it just means that, like, when she pitched it to Netflix or to Apple or whatever, like, it just means that they say yes right there. But I feel like I wanted to start saying that. I bought it in the room, buddy. You know, I really, you know, like, hey, what did you think about that couch? Where'd you get that couch? Went to Valley Village, bought it in the room. My guest was Katie Dippold. Her new show, Widow's Bay, is on Apple now. That is it for Q today. Tomorrow on the show, Andrea Martin is one of the most beloved comedy performers in comedy history. She was on SCTV, starred in movies, won 2 Tonys on Broadway. She'll be here to tell you about her incredible life and to tell you what she remembers most about her good friend, the late Catherine O'Hara. She has a great story about the last time they spoke. That's tomorrow on Q. If you want to get in touch with me, q@cbc.ca is the best way to do that. Also, I forgot to mention this. I have another podcast with my friend Donovan Woods. It's called The Big Five, where it's a game show podcast. It's a lot of fun. People have been listening to it. So if you want to hear that, go check that out. We'll see you soon. Later on.

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1: I'm Michelle Elliott. Coming up on the early edition, how to find a summer job. We'll talk about the pressure of finding work this summer and some tips and tricks. And who is Tim Payne? We'll talk about the New Zealand soccer player who is set to play at BC Place for the World Cup. The CBC's Ashley Molyneux will have that story. The early edition is on the air starting at 5:30.
0: The CBC News is next, and then it's the current review.
2: I'm Mark Kelly. Albertans will vote in October on a question of separatism. It's a polarizing topic, but the new group, Lead Not Leave, is working to build a middle ground to make Alberta and Canada better together. That's coming up on the current review.
3: From CBC News, the world this hour, I'm Neil Herland. The U.S. State Department says it has brokered a new ceasefire agreement between Israel and Lebanon.
4: As a result of U.S.-led negotiations, Israel and Lebanon agreed to the implementation of a ceasefire.
3: The plan is contingent on the militant group Hezbollah stopping its fire. Under the agreement, the Lebanese military would create a series of security zones to root out Hezbollah fighters. It's not immediately clear how the security zones will be established. Hezbollah was not part of these talks. Meantime, in Washington, U.S. President Donald Trump is optimistic about a peace deal with Iran.
5: The negotiation itself has gone very well, actually. Very well.
6: Mr. President.
5: It could happen. I mean, if it happens, and it might not happen, you know, who knows? But if it happens, it could happen like over the weekend.
3: He was speaking to reporters the same day the Republican-controlled House of Representatives approved a motion calling for an end to the war in Iran. Four Republicans sided with the Democrats in a rebuke of Trump's strategy. This latest resolution now goes to the U.S. Senate, but previous attempts by congressional lawmakers to end the war with Iran have not succeeded. Washington is proposing new tariffs on dozens of countries, including Canada. The U.S. accuses them of failing to keep products made with forced labor out of their supply chains. David Thurton has reaction.
7: This is not a surprise. It's something that the U.S. has been planning for a few months.
8: Prime Minister Mark Carney says Ottawa was expecting these new tariffs, and Canada shares Washington's concerns that goods produced by forced labor create an unfair advantage.
7: We don't want any element of forced labor coming in goods and services, and we want to use our influence to eliminate this practice of forced labor and child labor.
8: Carney said the vast majority of Canadian exports won't be impacted because they're covered by CUSMA, but he's also promising to table new legislation in the coming weeks, changes that Conservative Adam Chambers says are overdue.
9: Clearly, the current laws are not working.
8: Conservatives, he said, will work across party lines to fast-track improvements. David Thurton, CBC News, Ottawa.
3: The Carney government is asking Canada's radio and TV regulator to review a recent decision. Last month, the CRTC said it was hiking fees that U.S. streaming giants pay into a Canadian content fund. But as Rafi Bujikanian reports, streaming companies and politicians south of the border have been pushing back.
10: Is that another concession to the U.S.?
11: Prime Minister Mark Carney facing journalists on Parliament Hill saying the only concession is the concerns about Canadians' pocketbooks.
12: It is another step to reinforce affordability.
11: But the government's decision ordering a review of a planned fee hike for U.S. streaming giants like Netflix and Disney Plus to pay into Canadian content comes just a day after Carney sent his Canada-U.S. relations minister to D.C. for trade talks. And just 2 weeks ago, Canada's radio and television regulator, the CRTC, said it would be asking those companies to triple their 5% contribution. The companies are already challenging that initial fee in court.
12: This is not the time to make Canadians pay.
11: The government's stated concern is the streamers would pass down the increased costs in subscriber fees. Rafi Bujikanian, CBC News, Ottawa.
3: A 35-year-old man from Okotoks, Alberta, faces criminal charges of possessing and accessing child sexual abuse material. Police say they found a collection of more than 500,000 photos and videos in his possession. Staff Sergeant Gordon McDonald is with the Internet Child Exploitation Unit. He says it's a staggering find.
6: When you look at both investigative agencies that operate out of Calgary and Edmonton, combined in the last 12 months, both units recovered over 600,000 images and videos. So when you think about 500,000 in one hit, it almost doubles our annual recovery.
3: The suspect will appear in court in August. And that's the CBC News.
13: And now the BC forecast on the north coast. Showers Thursday with a high of 12, highs around 19 with a chance of showers and some sunshine in the Peace. In the central interior, including Prince George, a mix of sun and cloud with a high of 17, highs around 23 with lots of sunshine Thursday in the Kootenays. In the southern interior, including Kelowna, mainly sunny with a high of 25. And for Metro Vancouver, Greater Victoria and the Fraser Valley, a slight chance of showers Thursday with some sunshine and highs around 19.
2: Hello and welcome to the Current Review on CBC Radio 1. I'm Mark Kelly, sitting in for Matt Galloway. Coming up, at a time of an AI boom and corporate jargon, how people are looking for new ways to find meaning in their jobs. And then why Gen Z is taking to tanning and basking in the sun, and yet forgetting the sunscreen. But we begin with the separatist movement in Alberta and a new group working to build middle ground. In less than 5 months, Albertans will get a chance to vote on a series of referendum questions, including whether to start the formal process of a vote to separate from Canada. With me now are two of the founders of a new group called LEAD, Not Leave, which brings together right-leaning Albertans who want to stay in Canada. Travis Taves is a former finance minister and president of the Treasury Board for the province of Alberta. He also ran against Danielle Smith for the leadership of Alberta's United Conservative Party. He's in our Calgary studio. And Jared Wesley is a professor of political science at the University of Alberta. He's also the lead researcher for a project called Common Ground, an in-depth multi-year study of Albertan political culture. Normally based in Edmonton, we've reached him today in Ottawa. Travis, let me start with you. You're a former finance minister, as we mentioned. Danielle Smith has come out with a ballpark of estimate of what it would cost for Alberta to separate from Canada. She threw out the figure $400 billion up front, $25 to $50 billion a year in annual costs. What do you think about that? How realistic are those numbers?
14: Well, I can't validate those numbers this morning, but I can certainly confirm that Alberta would be faced with very significant costs if it would go the way of independence. I mean, right now we do make typically a net fiscal contribution to the rest of the country because of our outsized economy, GDP per capita in Alberta. We make a contribution $15 to $20 billion in terms of a net contribution to the rest of Canada. There would be many, many costs that we would now be fully responsible for if we go the way of independence, if we would become a sovereign nation. And, you know, we can think of those. We would be fully responsible for Department of Defense, for, Foreign Service, embassies, border security and customs, a currency, Federal Reserve, Bank of Alberta, if you will. And I could go on and on. There would be very, very significant costs that Alberta would incur both one time and then on an annual basis to operate a sovereign nation. And it's important that Albertans understand that.
2: And there will be an expert panel, we're told, that will be set up to actually try to nail down some more precise figures that's expected to come in the coming months. And yet already, and Travis, I want to ask you about this, already the separatist movement is saying this is fear-mongering, these are scare tactics, putting these costs on the table like this. What do you say to that?
14: Well, the concept that we're going to incur and be responsible for additional costs, providing, ultimately institutions that would be consistent, with sovereignty, is a fact. It's not, that's not fear mongering. It's important that Albertans understand that. And there will be a fair bit of work, including work done by, you know, part of our team here at Lead Not Lead around, you know, working to develop those numbers, develop those projections. It will be, you know, data driven. We've got a number of very reputable researchers within our group, academics, with including Jared, who's on the show today. And so that work will be very important. It'll be important that Albertans are informed as they head to October 19th.
2: Hey, Jared, let me bring you into the conversation. Western alienation is almost as old as Canada itself, which is probably a sad statement, but a reality. Going back, you know, Bible Bill Aberhart, the West wants in before the West wants out now. What do you think is different about this movement in this time?
15: Yeah, this isn't your grandparents' Western alienation. I think there, in times past, even a generation ago, it was about railing against Alberta being held back from its full potential and full prosperity. Now there's a palpable sense among folks in the separatist movement, particularly, that Alberta is now falling behind, or at least they are falling behind, where their parents were, where they expected to be at this point in their lives and their careers. And that creates a really, you know, a really attractive mentality for far-right populist movements. We've seen this in the United States and in Europe. And the separatist movement in Alberta today is just that. It's a far-right populist movement that's capitalizing on those fears and anxieties. And as Travis hinted, you know, playing a little bit fast and loose with facts in order to attract those folks. And that's what Lead Not Leave is trying to do, is to say, you know, these grievances and these feelings are real. They're not illegitimate. You know, we can lecture these folks about how they hold privilege in grander society. I don't think that gets us very far. I think we need to be rational about this and talk about how those grievances will not be solved by leaving Canada.
2: But do you see the movement, Jared? Do you see that this movement going mainstream, that once time people would have seen it as more of a marginal movement that has gone mainstream and is picking up momentum?
15: Yeah, actually, yeah, that's why I'm in Ottawa this week, is to present a paper based on our Common Ground research that shows that separatism has become part of the conversation in Alberta. It's become accepted as part of our political discourse. But popularity has not increased. So it's one of those situations where, you know, the typical Albertan now feels like it's okay to talk about these things, but they're still not persuaded that separatism is the best route forward. Now, it's moved into the mainstream, or as some folks say, the Overton window has shifted a bit. And that is a necessary step to making a movement popular, but it's not a sufficient one. And so part of what we're trying to do with this group, Lead Not Leave, is to talk to people about how, you know, we can talk about separatism. This is a free and democratic society, but let's do so on a rational basis.
2: Travis Taves, I was reading a comment in a newspaper article just from an everyday Albertan when asked about, you know, would you vote to yes to continue this process? And his quote was, "I want to scare Ottawa." So tell me about that. Tell me about that sentiment and the impact that that's going to have driving this separatist movement.
14: Well, you know, there are many folks who would hold that view in Alberta. Look, we've come through like 10 really, in my view, very egregious years relative to federal leadership, relative to our federal government. And I'm speaking about the Trudeau years, yep, quite frankly. And those years where really here in Western Canada, certainly within Alberta and our energy industry, we just experienced one setback after another, many of them as a result of, again, egregious federal policy that was not only encouraging to our primary industry here, our primary engine of wealth creation, the energy industry, but it was obstructionist. And, you know, we can talk about the emissions cap that
2: but we're also seeing
14: Prime Minister Trudeau brought in.
2: Right. And that is on the record. But we're also seeing right now with Prime Minister Mark Carney, he is making overtures. He is making deals with Alberta. What impact do you think that will have on that sense of grievance that currently exists in Alberta?
14: Well, it's true. Prime Minister Carney has chosen a different direction, and there's, you know, I expect a few reasons for that. But I want to get back to the frustration that Albertans are feeling. There's 10 years of scar tissue around a liberal government and their, you know, really obstructionist policies, many obstructionist policies towards the West, towards Alberta, and towards our energy industry. And so Mr. Carney is also a leader of the Liberal Party. And again, there's some scar tissue. There's some skepticism. Now, it's clear, certainly from my perspective, that Prime Minister Carney has chosen a different track, and likely for a couple of reasons. Number one, Prime Minister Carney, during the election campaign, made some very significant promises around the economy, economic promises to Canadians. And I'm pretty certain that Prime Minister Carney knows that in order to deliver on those promises, he will need a vibrant energy industry. He talks about Canada becoming a energy superpower. And so clearly he's going to need to move on a number of the egregious policies, move off of the number of the egregious policies that his predecessor brought in. So we have seen. We've seen the emissions cap, you know, killed. We've seen an MOU signed with Alberta, and that's a good start. That MOU will have a very positive impact, particularly around the clean energy regulations, walking back the stringency, taking a much more pragmatic view around delivering on methane emissions. We've seen the agreement to build a pipeline to the coast. Again, that's going to need a private sector proponent, but there seems to be a willingness and a recognition of the importance of that venture. That is a different direction. However, Albertans, I think, I have a level of skepticism because of the previous 10 years.
2: Jared, I want to get your view on that. Do you see the interest right now is this a movement to scare Ottawa, or are people really have a serious desire to leave?
15: I think a lot of folks are motivated by that. And in fact, I saw some new separatist billboards that are going up across the province that are saying, send Ottawa a message this fall. And as the Prime Minister has said, as our team has said, that's a very dangerous bluff to make. We've seen how that kind of rhetoric has led to a sudden groundswell of support for votes like Brexit. And so I'm with Travis. There's a palpable sense of frustration in Alberta. But I've been in the field for the last 6 years with our Common Ground team. Theo Snegovsky leads our Viewpoint Alberta exercise surveys. And I can tell you, I don't think Albertans feel angry. There are certainly are a small number, probably about 15 or 20% that would vote yes to leave Canada if you were given a ballot tomorrow. But a lot of Albertans just feel disappointed and frustrated. And a lot of folks from outside of Alberta call Alberta the spoiled child of Confederation. I think Albertans see themselves, a lot of us do, as kind of the jilted lover of Confederation. There's a sense that there's unrequited love there, that when things are going well, Albertans are more than happy to do their share and contribute to the rest of the country and the economy. But when things aren't going well, when there's an oil downturn, for example, they don't feel like the rest of Canada has our back. And they don't feel like the rest of Canada is supportive of Alberta doing more for the family of Confederation. And if you wrap your head around that kind of mentality, then, you know, lecturing Albertans about how they have it so well and everything's just fine, and why don't you just, you know, sit down and shut up, as some folks are saying from central Canada, it's completely counterproductive. And now we can talk about whether that is a valid set of feelings, but, you know, your judgment of Albertans is not their reality. Mm. And I think we need to meet folks where they are.
2: Well, as we mentioned, you're in Ottawa today and you're going to be speaking to central Canadians. So what role do you see Canadians outside of Alberta playing in the upcoming months leading to this referendum?
15: Yeah, a lot of people are asking, what can we do? And some folks are worried about being seen like they're interfering. And certainly there are some in Alberta who would look at central Canadians, particularly lecturing Albertans about their place in Confederation, as being counterproductive, and I'd agree with that. But if Albertans do feel underappreciated, then now's the time for the rest of Canada to recognize, you know, Alberta does make contributions to this country, that Albertans' gains are Canada's gains. And on the flip side, that Alberta's losses are Canada's losses. So I'd encourage folks in the rest of Canada, if you do appreciate having Alberta part of Confederation, then speak out. Do that on social media. Call up your friends and family in Alberta and talk to them about how you'd love for them to stay. This is a real vote that's happening in October. It's not unlike the types of votes that Quebec has had twice. And it's important for the rest of Canada to have a say in that.
2: Yeah, and as a Quebecer, I lived through those, and I do remember Canadians coming to Place du Canada in the dying days of the referendum in the 90s and saying, you know, our Canada includes Quebec. So there is that sort of emotional component to it. Travis, I want to ask you about the pure politics of Danielle Smith. The UCP president, the United Conservative Party president, Rob Smith, believes the majority of party members will vote against staying in Canada, the party that Danielle Smith leaves. So how does a so-called federalist leader lead a party that has this strong separatist movement inside it?
14: Well, with some challenge.
2: Yeah. To be polite.
14: Let's face it. These are not easy days for our premier with this issue, given the folks who now, you know, the demographic that holds UCP memberships in Alberta. Now, that's not to say not every UCP member is a separatist. Far from it. However, it's a tough spot for the premier. But the premier's come out very clearly over the last week, stating that both her government, her caucus, and her party is supportive of Alberta remaining within Canada and will, so I believe her words were advocate for Alberta to stay over the next 5 months. Those were strong words, certainly stronger words than we've heard from the premier in the past. And I know there's a large contingent of UCP members who, while they may be frustrated, as we are, as so many of us are with the 10 years of Liberal leadership under Prime Minister Trudeau, while we're frustrated, we believe that there's many of us that believe that Alberta's best future is to remain within Canada. And so you're seeing, now that the questions have been called for October, you're seeing, these groups pop up, such as Lead Not Leave and others, where you have conservative-minded Albertans standing up and saying, look, we share the frustration. We've, in my case, we've seen the frustration. We've lived the frustration. Look, we've felt all the frustration. But again, I deeply believe our best future, Alberta's best future, is to remain within Confederation. And so there will be a big push. What will be important, and, Jared mentioned this, and I believe this is fundamental, that Albertans need to be well-informed going into this question. So far, the separatists have largely held the mic, and we've heard a lot of, sloganeering and, quite frankly, rhetoric from that side and not a lot of, informed, data-driven research, so where Albertans can draw some rational conclusions. And that's going to be important work. Lead Not Leave will be a contributor to that effort.
2: Jared, you were mentioning before about the role that you see everyday Canadians playing in the coming months. I wonder about the U.S., where in the Trump administration, the Treasury Secretary said that Alberta is a natural partner for the U.S. Are you concerned about some outside influence, and namely the influence of the U.S. in tipping the balance in this referendum?
15: Yeah, I'm more worried about the subtler influence through social media propaganda and things that we're already seeing.
2: Yeah, tell me about that. What are you seeing and what are you fearing?
15: Well, I mean, there's other academics in other parts of Canada have done research that shows not just the United States, but also from Europe, from Russia, yeah. Fake YouTube videos that are making the rounds and trying to influence those folks in Alberta who might see a vote to continue the conversation this fall as being productive. But the overt, influence of the United States is actually counterproductive. Our research shows quite clearly Albertans, as much as the rest of Canada, are very, very much opposed to being part of the United States, to joining as a 51st state. And the separatists themselves have a difficult time with that because they've already publicized, some of them have publicized their deep connections with the State Department, right? That they've gone down to Washington and met with those folks. They've mm-hmm. got guaranteed loans and so on. Albertans are, I think, wise enough, and hopefully through the work that we're doing at Lead Not Leave, we'll realize that, an independent Alberta won't remain independent for long. They'll fall into the orbit of the United States even more than Canada is.
2: But isn't that desirable for some people in Alberta?
15: A very, very small proportion. Okay. I mean, our estimates are that only about 1 in 5 separatists actually want to become part of the United States.
2: That's
15: the rest want, the rest actually do want to be an independent country. And again, part of our job at Lead Not Leave is to show them that's just not a realistic venture. That leaving Canada means falling into the U.S. orbit and likely being a policy taker from them, from a, you know, a government that's even further away philosophically and geographically than Ottawa.
2: Travis Taves, let me put you on the spot. I'm giving you 30 seconds. Last word to you. What does Canada mean to you?
14: Well, Canada means a lot to me. I mean, you know, our shared history amongst the provinces, the you know, ideals that our forefathers have fought for, the sacrifice that has been made over the generations to ultimately ensure that future generations of Canadians, regardless of where they lived, whether it was in British Columbia or Alberta or on the East Coast, that Albertans could live within with freedom and with a you know, high degree of prosperity. Those ideals and principles have been fought for. There's been great sacrifice made. And so the concept of Canada is an important one to me. I have family across this nation, and I want to remain within Confederation. The folks who advocate independence typically take an economic argument. And I would say this. I have children and grandchildren that will be making their home in Alberta. And I deeply, deeply believe that their best economic future, that the future that offers them the most prosperity, hope and freedom, I believe will be Alberta remaining as a part of Confederation.
2: Travis Taves, thank you so much for your time. Travis Taves, former finance minister and president, Treasury Board of Alberta. Jared Wesley also joined us. Jared, thank you for your time. A professor of political science at the University of Alberta. You're listening to The Current Review on CBC Radio 1. I'm Mark Kelly. Are you on your way to work right now? Do you work in a corporate job with meetings and emails and meetings that should have been emails? Do you ever sit at your desk and wonder, does my job really mean anything? The Current's intern, Alexa Mackay, talked to people in Toronto's downtown business district about their work and how they find meaning.
16: So I'm a data steward at TD Bank. So pretty much I work with data all the time. I try to find meaning in my job. Honestly, I like to think it's important because I'm supporting different teams, but it's not really that impactful, like as opposed to someone who's like a doctor.
17: So I work for a consulting company owned by Microsoft and Accenture. So I run our apps and infra business for Canada. Basically what that means is anything that we do regarding software engineering, I help the sales team in solutioning and helping sometimes deliver it as well. I went to U of T for computer engineering, and I went into engineering because I really enjoyed building things. For me, the meaning in my job is when I actually see the results of something that we solution. So it's challenging, and obviously there's good days and there's bad days.
18: I'm a civil engineer. So I work for a consulting firm and like mainly on kind of mega large civil infrastructure projects, crunching data, and then also just dealing with kind of like bureaucratic stuff that arises on these like major projects. You end up being like one of thousands of people on the project. And so like your day-to-day work becomes very detached from like the actual output of what's being done. I don't think that everyone's job is like that meaningful. And like we've become so much more efficient with computing tools and all that kind of stuff. So like in theory, we should be working less, but in practice, that hasn't really happened. So I think we're just filling the time gap with work that maybe doesn't need to be done or is unnecessary.
2: The pandemic changed how a lot of us think about work. And now with artificial intelligence and an uncertain economy, some Canadians in the corporate world are thinking about the value and meaning of what they do for a living. People are quiet quitting. That's when employees do exactly what's in their job description and nothing more. They're taking soft days, working from home and doing the bare minimum and wondering if the work they do could just be done by AI. In a moment, we'll hear from a career coach who helps people find meaningful work. But first, I'm joined by Alex McCann. He's a writer, entrepreneur, and founder of the career coaching platform Rumbo. He's in London, England. You wrote a piece last year that went viral called The Death of the Corporate Job. And in it, you wrote about meeting an old friend for coffee. And she tried to tell you about her job at a big consultancy firm. How did that go?
19: Yeah, so I was catching up with an old friend, and she'd started this new job after training for a few years post-graduation. And I was asking her how it was going. And about 10 minutes into the conversation, I kind of asked her, you know, well, what's your title? What do you do day to day? And she comes out with this kind of nonsense title. I can't remember what it was, to be honest, and gives me essentially her job description word for word. And I remember asking her, you know, what, okay, in simple terms, because I don't really understand what is it that you actually do. And she kind of stopped herself and said, do you know what, actually, to tell the truth, not a whole lot. You know, the title sounds impressive, but, you know, actually, in terms of my day-to-day role, yeah, it's really hard to point to any kind of meaningful progress or impact that I'm having. So yeah, that was a bit of an eye-opening experience for me. And then I had various conversations with people like that afterwards, and yeah, it just kind of opened my eyes to something that I was fairly unaware of, having not worked a corporate job.
2: Yeah, you wrote about something you called it the great pretending. So tell me exactly more about that. What is that great pretending?
19: There's this pressure to kind of keep appearances up, especially in these large organizations where so much of the, you know, the hierarchical structures are dictated on the manager's ability to kind of just keep an eye on what everybody's doing. There's a huge incentive for people to basically just pretend, keep up appearances, make sure everything looks fine. And when you're doing that, you're not working. You're not really contributing to anything meaningful. You're acting, and it becomes a different thing. And I think that inauthenticity grates on people over time, and it seems to have reached a head. And I think, you know, particularly with AI coming about, you know, so much of this type of work has been exposed. And yeah, it's a really interesting time for these organizations now.
2: The anthropologist David Graeber.

0: people who feel that they're in a dead end or a BS job?
1: There's a few things that I think really get to people at a pretty existential level. I think the first thing is that, you know, we spend so much of our time at work and so much of our identity is tied into what we do, that when you can't see any direct impact from your efforts, I think people can really think that they're, you know, they're wasting their time, and, you know, time is precious, time is limited, and for people that can be a really big strain. I think the other thing is, in these jobs, people I've spoken to often find the disconnect from who they are. You're talking about people that for years and years have been suppressing what makes them unique, what makes them who they are. And that's a really hard thing for people to deal with.
0: You're in your 20s, correct?
1: Yeah.
0: Yeah. I'm just wondering, as someone who's a little older than you, is this new? I mean, I grew up with this same idea as well, with people who felt that they were in dead end jobs and people are just going through the motions. Is there a new sort of framework to it now, do you feel?
1: The generational difference that I'm seeing is, for my parents and grandparents' generation, that the deal was fairly clear. You would sacrifice some meaning, you would work in this, you know, this organization, but you would be able to provide for your family, you could afford a house, you get a nice pension. I think the other thing as well is that most people stayed at a job for much longer and there were places to go in person, and so your work became your community, and that offered a slightly different thing. Whereas now I think it's really unclear, because it seems to be the way to get to move up the ladder in a corporate culture is to jump ship and go to another organization. And it's also, you know, it's not clear that you're making meaningful progression towards these goals, and the sacrifice that young people are making is, I think, just fundamentally different to what it was a generation before.
0: Yeah, and the pandemic must have had an impact on this as well, for mm-hmm. all the people who ended up working from home, and suddenly their workday was dramatically different from when they were in the office. What impact do you feel that it has had on people, and maybe feeling that their work has become less meaningful?
1: Yeah, I mean, I think people have a way of tricking themselves, and there's quite a lot you can do in an office, I suppose, that isn't the work. You know, you're catching people up, and you're talking to people. You're going to the water cooler, you're going to the kitchen, and then I think then when people were forced to work from home, they really, like, they were confronted with the realization that actually I could probably do my job in, you know, just a fraction of the time. You know, I know plenty of people that thought, oh, this is great, you know, I can just do my hobbies the rest of the time. But for a lot of people whose, as I say, their identity is so tied into what they do for a living, I think that they thought, wow, my God, have I really been wasting this much time? Like, and they felt this enormous pressure to do something else with the rest of their time and think about, you know, their career more broadly and what they were going to do in the future when things return to normal.
0: You wrote that the death of the corporate role doesn't need to be seen as a crisis. It can be freedom. So what does that freedom look like?
1: Something really interesting is, once you realize that actually, like, the job that you do could be done in a fraction of the time and you've got all of this time spare if you're, you know, being truly efficient, I think that that leaves space for experimentation, gathering data on, you know, what you should be doing long term. And I think that that's what, you know, this project of the last year has really been focused on, is helping people go through the process of gathering data as they go into the, you know, one of the biggest decisions of their life, which is what to do with their career. And so you can use a corporate job essentially as a way to kind of almost like a safety barrier. So that you can continue earning, you know, you still have a bit of purpose, and then in your spare time, go out and explore and try to better understand yourself, better understand the opportunities that are available to you.
0: But of course, we know with the economic downturn, a lot of people just want any job, never mind meaning. They just want a job and a paycheck. So how does that factor in?
1: Yeah, it's a really good point. I think this is a big part of it, and what risk looks like to different people is hugely significant. I think that understanding your own capability for risk, your financial circumstances, is really important. And that's why, you know, I've tried to be careful not to give people advice, like a kind of one-size-fits-all approach. But I think this process really also is about minimizing the risks. If you have more information, if you've like properly tested, you know, the market opportunities, and you really fully understand yourself, I think that the risks are massively diminished. I think it's when people, you know, they leave their jobs because they hate it.

0: but actually they don't really have an idea of what they're going to do next, particularly under financial stress is where things tend to go wrong. So I think that taking this approach could actually be quite helpful to a lot of people that are, you know, that are struggling or, you know, worried about job security or finances.
1: Well, there's plenty of people who fit that bill out there. Alex, good to talk to you. Thank you so much for your time.
0: Thank you.
1: Alex McCann is a writer and founder of the career coaching platform Rumbo. We reached him in London, England. Listening in, Stephanie Kunar. She's the co-founder of Perspectives Consulting, which offers career coaching and team building workshops. She joins me now from Halifax. Give me your thoughts on as you're listening into my conversation with Alex and really sort of painting that portrait of a lot of disaffected, perhaps younger people who are in the workforce right now. What have you seen and how do we address this?
2: It's a big question, really, and you know, especially around meaning and getting meaning in your work, especially if you are, you know, like you said, trying to make ends meet and you do need to just get any job to pay the rent or pay your expenses. But I do think it's worth exploring, like, what is meaning? When I was doing research for my book, I work a lot with young people, and I really made a distinction or found in the research between happiness and meaning. And, you know, happiness is fleeting, but meaning is more enduring. And when people come to the end of their life, they want to know if they've had a meaningful life and impact. And meaning doesn't mean that you're happy the whole time, actually, because it could be hard, but you're working towards something that's meaningful. So I do think it's challenging to have all your meaning wrapped up in your job. I mean, it's the ideal. And, but I think there's ways to kind of find meaning in other places as well.
1: But just meaningful, that the whole concept for finding meaning is so subjective as to what it is that provides that for you. It could be dramatically different for somebody else. So how do you help people find meaning when meaning could be so different between two different people?
2: Yeah, 100%. It is different for people. So I use the model, the Ikigai model. Have you heard that?
1: I have never heard that. Fill me in.
2: I didn't invent it. It's a Japanese term. And okay. It's for, you know, they found in the zones where people have longevity that people have an Ikigai, have purpose or meaning. And there's a framework that says if you answer a few questions for yourself, and it's a lot about what Alex was saying about understanding who you are. So the four questions are, you know, what do you love? What you are good at? What does the world need? And what can you get paid for? Because we also want to have this financial independence piece. And it's through exercises, and I don't even think we do this enough. You know, even at grade 9 and 10, we should be starting to do this kind of reflection on really getting a sense of what am I all about and what's important to me. And we've done workshops even with, you know, the Big Sisters organization with the little sisters, and we've asked them, you know, is there something in the world that's happening that you think nobody's addressing? It's a challenge that nobody's addressing. What you would like to work on. And instantly they're like, oh, I want to, you know, work on homelessness, or I'd like to work on mental health for young people, or people have different issues and causes that they would like to work on. And what is happening in the world is there's plenty of organizations and companies that are working on these issues. You don't have to do it alone, you know? So it is that self-reflection and then matching it up. Similar to what Alex was saying with what's happening in the market.
1: I think that's a great idea in trying to see what will make people feel happy. But what do people tell you about why they're unhappy at their job?
2: I think there's a lot of things, and I was reading some of Alex's articles too about why do people feel disconnected. And in the Gallup world, I'm a Gallup strengths coach, we call it not engaged, right? We wanted to be an engaged employee where we feel connected, we're thriving at work, we're highly involved. Those type of employees are enthusiastic. But the quiet quitting ones are the not engaged people, and they're not attached to their work. And a lot of it is because they're not seeing the impact, or they're not connected to the output using their own strengths. The whole idea of understanding your strengths is that you can kind of seek out opportunities where they need your strengths. And a lot of times managers don't even know what the strengths are of their team members, right? So what I really like about the Gallup strengths work that I do is that if you can articulate your strengths to your manager, maybe you can actually start connecting on finding projects or tasks or committees

0: that actually tie into your strengths. And when you're using your strengths, you're actually in the flow. You're actually doing something you're naturally good at. And that is what gives people a real sense of engagement and meaning.
1: Yeah, and it also gives the employer value for their dollar that they are investing in your wages. Because that's what I'm wondering, as Alex was talking about, you know, the BS jobs or the great pretending, is people going through the motions and they're not really doing much and they're just sort of hanging around and going to the water cooler or the kitchen. I mean, that doesn't sound like a bad job. That sounds like a bad employer, in my opinion. So I'm not sure if this is a job thing or how people are being handled in the workplace.
0: I think that's a great observation. And we do know through a lot of the research that Gallup does on the workplace that the manager makes a big difference. 70% of the level of engagement is derived from what the manager does. And they actually have a book called It's the Manager, because that's the reason why people leave. It's not the job, it's not the money, it's the manager. And we ask people a lot of times to think back, you know, when you've worked for somebody who was awesome, what was that like, right? Or when you worked with somebody who wasn't. Sometimes you learn a lot from a manager that wasn't a good manager. But I agree with you. I think that when I first did the strengths assessment, when my co-founder, who was a friend, gave me an assessment, I couldn't believe how much it explained about me and the career that I was in. And, you know, I started being able to articulate to my colleagues, and even I had a department chair at one time, a faculty member at a post-secondary institution, and she didn't want to go to this networking event. And I said, I'll go for you. And she goes, you will? You will? And she was so happy. And I have woo and communication. It's right in my wheelhouse. And it was something. So we've done that with teams where people can kind of share what they naturally bring and what people can count on them for. And also, but what they need. To me, that is such a heartwarming thing to know that you don't have to have all the answers. And if a team, you know, leader can kind of orchestrate or conduct, you know, and pull this guy in when they need this and pull this person in when they need that, that's going to be just playing to everybody's strengths.
1: Have you ever found yourself unhappy in a job that you were doing?
0: Yeah. Yeah, I have. I found myself in that position. And, you know, when we coach people, we say to see if you can look for opportunities and speak to your manager, or, you know, maybe it's a lateral promotion or something like that. But sometimes you might have to look outside of your company.
1: Or start your own company, as you have done. You know, Alex was talking, he's in his 20s. He's talking about a generation just starting out in their careers. But if you're at a later stage in your career and you're feeling disillusioned, is it too late to do anything about that?
0: No, definitely not. And I think you have to listen to your gut and listen to those feelings of dissatisfaction, because they can grow. Like there is a category of people called actively disengaged. And those people are not just unhappy, they're resentful and they undermine other people. You might have worked with people like that sometimes in your past, right? And they really bring the whole place down. So you don't want to get to that point. So if you are feeling a little bit disengaged and you want to, you know, kind of get that light inside of you going and that energy, and people have gifts and we need those gifts. So sometimes it might be, you know, I had one coaching client and she had strategic thinking talents, and she said to her manager, I'd really like to be on more strategic programs, initiatives. And he said, no, I'm sorry. And she didn't know what to do. And we talked, and I said, what about joining a nonprofit board? They would love your strategic talents. And so that was something that she thought, I'm going to pursue that and kind of fulfill that more meaningful piece, but also, you know, tied to contributing back to society in a way that she wanted to and she's naturally good at.
1: We're in graduation season right now, whether it's high school, universities, and a lot of new grads are trying to figure out their careers at a tricky economic time. So what's your advice to young people who are trying to find not only just work, but meaningful work?
0: Yeah, well, I do think that this ikigai kind of model where you do some deep reflection, and there's exercises to do that, to kind of tap in, to look back, to see something you did that you were proud of in the past. If you think of an example of that, and sometimes it comes up right away, sometimes it takes a minute, but you capture that situation and you look at that situation and what were you doing? What was it about that accomplishment that you enjoyed it? And you can start to uncover like what it is that you really uniquely bring to the world. Like it could be, say it was running a 10K. Some people it might be the actual

0: planning of another person. It might be the planning, the training, the diet. And that tells you something that, oh, that person likes planning. That person likes the data, the research, you know? And if you look at even a couple examples, that can help you. So there's the piece about yourself, but then there's obviously the market piece and looking at what is happening, what industries are growing. Where is the government, federal government, putting more initiatives, you know, or money into? These are all areas that you've got to kind of see where is the future going. So using Wayne Gretzky, you know, where's the puck going? Mm. You want to be there, right? And position yourself. So it is a little bit more research than people think, I guess I would say.
1: Well, I really hope this conversation has helped a few listeners out there who may be feeling a little stuck or wondering what their meaning is, to know that you can find it. You just got to look a little harder. Stephanie, thanks so much for your time.
0: Thank you, Mark.
1: Stephanie Kunar is a careers coach and the co-founder of Perspectives Consulting. She was in Halifax. You're listening to The Current Review on CBC Radio 1. I'm Mark Kelly. Well, it's June and the sun is finally shining in most of the country. It's time to get out and enjoy it and put on that hat and slather on the high SPF, right? Well, maybe not if you're a Gen Z. Is it Gen Z, Gen Z? I don't know. Everyone says, we'll say it will be Canadian, Gen Z. Some people are in their teens and 20s are seeking out the sun, chasing the high UV index to maximize their exposure, comparing tan lines with their friends. And a survey commissioned by the Canadian Dermatology Association indicates Gen Z is tanning despite knowing the cancer risk. Current producer Ann Penman spoke to some teenagers at Kitsilano Beach in Vancouver midday yesterday, where it was sunny in the low 20s.
2: I'm just looking to be more bronze, like a shade darker, not too much though. And I just use tanning oil. I don't really use sunscreen, which is bad. Like getting a tan just makes me feel like I look better.
3: The tan I'm hoping to get this summer is probably an all-around kind of brownish tan. I think it definitely ups my confidence because you're more confident when you think you look good.
4: I'm 17 and I'm hoping to maybe go olive today. Some SPF sunscreen. I don't have 60, but 50 is good enough.
5: Yeah, like I feel like when I'm pale, like I just look kind of like depressed. And like, yeah, like the whole tan is like summer vibes and everything. So like when I'm darker, I just feel better.
6: It feels more confident, I guess, and it makes me like have more colors since I'm like more pale.
7: So are you worried about the risks?
2: Yeah, low key, but gotta do what you gotta do, I guess, to look good.
4: I don't really burn that easily because I'm from Asia, so I'm not that worried, but I still want to put on sunscreen because my grandparents had melanoma from working before, so I'm a bit more aware of being under the sun.
7: What do you say to people who are warning you all the time about don't tan, don't go out in the sun, all that?
2: Like, it's great that they're warning me, but at the same time, it's, like, my life, and I feel like I can just do what I want to do.
6: Like, I tell my mom, like, thank you for your concern, but it is my body, so I get to do what I want. And my sister also gets a tan, so, I mean, like, she's, like, not that much older than me, so I get to do what I want.
5: Yeah, my grandma has, like, skin cancer, so she always, like, warns me about that type of stuff. She's, like, she always has, an umbrella when it's sunny out. Yeah, like, they'll be me maybe when I'm older, but for right now, like, I'm okay.
1: Dr. Ivan Litmanoff is a dermatologist and associate professor at McGill University in Montreal. What do you make of what you just heard? I mean, it was pretty clear, the message, that being tanned makes people feel better.
8: Yeah, our research team hears it all the time. I also hear it all the time from our patients. And clearly, these interviews were not recorded in Australia, where people take sun exposure and skin cancer risk much more seriously. This is a specifically Canadian experience. You're absolutely right.
1: So how do we get Canadians to take this more seriously about the dangers of sun exposure?
8: Yeah, unfortunately, as you're showing, the message is not getting through. Melanoma Canada has just documented 17% increase in melanoma rate going from 2023 to 2024 in 1 year alone, which is quite an astounding increase. So as you can see, the Canadian Dermatology Association, under the leadership of Jacinda Desanel, Mark Kirchhoff, Mayra Sapiashko, produced this report. We are doing research producing the reports. We're trying to investigate ways how Australia has succeeded in delivering the message.

0: to young adolescents. I think we can talk about skin cancer, but clearly what you're showing in your interviews is our young Canadians are more worried about appearance. So we should emphasize how unhealthy tan is, how people will look 10, 15 years older if they continue to expose themselves to the sun. If we talk about wrinkles, blotches, I think we will get more traction with that population.
1: You mentioned Australia. What is Australia doing differently?
0: Yeah, so Australia has invested heavily in skin cancer prevention and sun protection campaigns. It's a multimodal campaign. They have backed it up with legislation. They have removed taxes from sunscreens. They have banned tanning beds equipment. The messages are everywhere about skin cancer and sun protection in a similar way how we have endorsed anti-tobacco campaign, right? But if you look at Canada, you know, we have taxes on sunscreens. We have bronzage salons everywhere. We don't have any meaningful campaign or engagement nationally or provincially with the population on sun protection.
1: Yeah, there is that message out there. That's like, it's like there's no safe cigarettes and there's no safe tanning. But at the same time, kids are being encouraged, you know, get outside. Don't sit behind your computer screen all day. Go outside and enjoy the sunshine. Enjoy the fresh air. So there's a bit of a mixed message for kids who are hearing this.
0: You know, this is my message as well. I want everybody in Canada to go outdoors. We should enjoy the outdoors. We should be active. We just should do so without getting a tan or a skin burn, right? So we want to celebrate natural skin color. We don't want to be a tanner or paler than what we are. And in fact, this is what they do in Australia. They are very outdoorsy people. People are very active. It's just they sun protect. They use sun protective clothing. They use sunscreen on sun exposed, skin. And they're always outdoors. And that's what I want people to do as well.
1: The Canadian Dermatology Association recently put out a social media campaign to try to reach these younger Canadians. And it shows young actors sticking their hands in toasters, ironing their arms and pressing their face into a waffle iron. The tagline is indoor tanning isn't pretty. It also reads a tan looks good now, but the damage lasts. What do you make of that approach?
0: I think it's brilliant. I salute the leadership of our organization. I think there is a great shock value in that campaign. Correlating the behavior of sun exposure to some of the other behaviors that I think everybody would consider as being unreasonable. In fact, we do know that a single blistering burn will nearly doubles someone's risk of melanoma later in life. People who, especially women who start using indoor tanning before the age of 20, increase on top of that their melanoma risk by about 50%. So, it really to a dermatologist, it would be equivalent. You're just damaging your skin. And if you're doing indoor tanning, you are uniformly exposing more skin than, let's say, if you were in the sun wearing some sun protective clothing. So we've documented that the mutations are going to be more prevalent on the larger body surface area. So we got to, like with a smoking campaign, engage our population from different angles. Some will be shock value, sort of fearful messages. Other ones will be educational messages. And the other ones perhaps could be fun, engaging type of messages, just like we've done with the smoke cessation campaign.
1: You mentioned shock value. I read this quote from an American dermatologist, and you were talking about tanning beds. And she said, tanning beds are in the same cancer-causing category as asbestos and plutonium. And I heard that one. I said, okay, you got my attention now. But does there need to be, a level of shock value, especially for younger people who seem to be sloughing this off?
0: I think so. I mean, clearly you are, you just played interviews and this is what we see every day. So there's a few things. Kids believe they're invincible, just right. Like they're saying,
1: exactly.
0: It's not going to happen to me. And they don't realize that it's actually sun exposure in your 20s that's going to earn you all the cancers in the 60s. Right now, we're estimating that 1 in 5 Canadians are going to get skin cancer. And most people who do get a cancer is going to get more than one. So this is really dangerous. Skin cancer, there's about three million new cases of skin cancer diagnosed in the United States alone. Skin cancer is more common than all other human malignancies combined, right? People don't realize that. So why do people tan? Well, first of all, sun is addictive. And this is what we're hearing from those teenagers. It feels good. After

0: for a long Canadian winter, it feels good when you get out in the sun.
1: Exactly.
0: When it hits your skin, it damages your DNA. At the same time, sun triggers release of endorphins. So, and we all can relate to that. So it's an important evolutionary programming in us to get us out of the cave so that we can make vitamin D and not die of rickets. Otherwise, of course, it would be safer in a cave from the predator. So that's number one. And the number two for adolescents and teenagers, it's documented that sun regulates mating behavior in mammals, in animals, and it regulates romantic passion in humans. So just think about with the sun, spring, you know, dogs in heat. Right. So that's where the mating behavior happens. The same thing for us. So the research actually shows that it's much more important for a female to be tanned, and not so much for the male, but for the female to be tanned in order for the relationship to occur, for the female to be more receptive. Maybe this is why when we look at the magazines, subconsciously, magazines always prefer to show those tanned models. So there are some very strong evolutionary drivers why people want to tan. But I keep saying, you know, we're talking about, well, how can I do it safely? How can I, you know, what if I put a sunscreen and then I get this tan or a burn? Well, it's just like looking for a safe cigarette. Unfortunately, it doesn't exist. And you're right. We can compare sun exposure to tobacco and asbestos exposure. There's no safe exposure.
1: I love this show because I learn something every time. And now I'm learning so much speaking with you about this and these evolutionary traits that are involved in this. But just a last word to you. Do you have a little hope here when, you know, you've heard those voices, the people? Do you think the message is getting through?
0: Right. I do have hope because right now people are worried about their beauty, and we can incorporate sun protection into skincare routine. And also the research shows that we really should focus on the vulnerable age of our adolescents, really from about 14 to 18. We're documenting that this is the age where sun protection practices drop, right? When they come out of the parental control, they're invincible. They're, you know, they're hunting those tanning lines. And then unfortunately at 18, 19, the tanning bed exposure picks up. So this, I'm hopeful that now that we know what to do, we can intervene in the appropriate age, change some of those trends, behavior, focus on aging gracefully. And like I said, I do want people to get out. Please, everybody, get out, enjoy, but do so, you know, without getting a burn or a tan. Celebrate natural skin color. Put sun protective clothing everywhere, and then the areas that are not covered by clothing, put sunscreen.
1: Message delivered. Doctor, thank you.
0: All right. Thank you so much for having me.
1: Dr. Ivan Litmanov is a dermatologist and associate professor at McGill University. That's all the time we have for the Current Review. I'm Mark Kelly. Thanks for listening.
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7: From CBC News, The World This Hour, I'm Neil Herland. Israel and Lebanon have just agreed to renew their ceasefire and create a series of security zones where Hezbollah militants would be banned. Yehiel Leitner is the Israeli ambassador to the United States.
8: Hezbollah is going to understand there is now an agreement between Israel and Lebanon, backed by the United States. Special units in the Lebanese army will take control of various areas and gradually spread out throughout the south, so we don't go into another pattern where Israel leaves, Hezbollah comes back.
7: The latest agreement comes out.

0: after the U.S. mediated talks in Washington. The militant group Hezbollah is funded by Iran and was not part of the negotiations. Israel and Lebanon will meet again the week of June 22nd with the goal of reaching a comprehensive agreement. The parents of an American college student are making a public plea for any information. Weston Higginbotham went missing in Japan last week. The 20-year-old was last seen Friday at a train station. Nancy and Keith are his parents.
1: If you know Weston, you know what a great kid he is. He has a heart of gold, and we all want him to come back safely.
2: And we're confident we're going to find him. We're going to find him because of everybody's help in posting and getting the word out.
0: The missing student was on vacation with his family when he vanished and may have gone into a wooded area. Nova Scotia's Education Department has removed a short story from an online grade 12 English course. The short story contained the N-word a dozen times. Allie Thompson has reaction.
3: Quite frankly, I'm tired of having this conversation.
4: Kesa Monroe Anderson is a professor at Acadia University's School of Education. She says she is feeling angry and confused after discovering a self-guided online grade 12 English class included Ernest Hemingway's The Killers. The 1920s short story uses the N-word 12 times.
3: Where was the rigor for this text? Where was the humanity?
4: The short story was removed after a parent, who is also a CBC journalist, brought it to the attention of the course mentor. Nova Scotia's education department declined an interview and refused to answer specific questions. An email statement says the province has several processes to guide how resources are brought into classrooms, and they must pass a bias evaluation. Allie Thompson, CBC News, Halifax.
0: The Vegas Golden Knights head into Game 2 of the Stanley Cup Final Thursday after winning Game 1 against the Carolina Hurricanes. At the center of their championship run is Canadian goaltender Carter Hart, whose journey has been highly successful on the ice and deeply controversial off the ice. Karen Pauls reports.
5: The booing started early in Game 1 of the Stanley Cup Finals. The chanting followed. Carolina Hurricanes fans watching goaltender Carter Hart on hockey's biggest stage. Kelly Favreau is a survivor of sexual assault and co-founder of a group called Beyond the Verdict.
6: Shows that the fans are now starting to realize the NHL isn't really holding anyone accountable right now.
5: Hart was one of five players from Canada's 2018 World Junior team charged with sexual assault after a Hockey Canada event celebrating their victory. He, Michael McLeod, Alex Formanton, Dylan Dubé, and Cal Foote were acquitted of all charges. After the league cleared them to play, Vegas snapped up Hart. Vegas is now just three wins away from winning the Stanley Cup, and Hart is in the running for the Conn Smythe Trophy, awarded to the team's playoff MVP. Karen Pauls, CBC News, Winnipeg.
0: In the NBA Finals, the New York Knicks beat the San Antonio Spurs tonight to win Game 1. Final score 105-95. And that is your World This Hour. For CBC News, I'm Neil Herland.
7: And now the BC forecast on the north coast. Showers Thursday with a high of 12, highs around 19 with a chance of showers and some sunshine in the piece. In the central interior, including Prince George, a mix of sun and cloud with a high of 17, highs around 23 with lots of sunshine Thursday in the Kootenays. In the southern interior, including Kelowna, mainly sunny with a high of 25. And for Metro Vancouver, Greater Victoria and the Fraser Valley, a slight chance of showers Thursday with some sunshine and highs around 19.
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9: 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But kicking things off, here's Mariem with Claudel and Impasse.

that was Delulu by Mariem, Claudel, and Impulse. Delulu comes from the word delusional. It actually started as a jab in K-pop communities about 10 years ago. It was used to describe fans who really believed they would meet, date, or even marry their idols. Delulu. But like a lot of internet slang, it flipped. Today, Delulu has been reclaimed, almost celebrated. It's no longer about losing touch with reality, but about daring to imagine something bigger than what seems possible. Have you heard the saying, may all your Delulu come true, Lulu, because being Delulu is the Solulu. This is C'est Formidable on CBC Music and CBC Radio avec moi, Florence K. Coming up, a trio takes us on a trip to an imaginary island. But right now, I want to talk about a Quebec superstar. Fouki released his first album about 10 years ago when he was just

18. Since then, he's become one of Quebec's top-tier rappers. In the beginning, he was still working in a pizzeria and living at his father's place. Fouki says when you're new, you take every opportunity. You want experience, visibility, connections. But with time, his relationship to money and to the music business changed. His latest record, Still Cancan, is all about that change and about staying true to himself in an industry that moves fast and often pushes artists to say yes to everything. On this next song, Trop Tard, or Too Late, he says the most precious thing he has is time. And even though he knows the business inside out, he refuses to let it define him. He raps, Je veux pas avoir une Rolex parce que ça me stresse savoir l'heure. I don't want a Rolex because knowing the time stresses me out. Je suis pas fait pour ce business, même si je le connais par cœur. I'm not made for this business, even though I know it by heart.

was Lanacar by Alexian featuring Amy Leoni and Moses. They describe Lanacar as a kind of imaginary island, a mental space you can step into when things get a bit overwhelming. It's simply a place to slow down, take a breath, and reset. Vous écoutez C'est Formidable sur CBC Music et CBC Radio. I'm Florence K. Coming up, an artist who refuses to chase stardom and still shines. But first, let's head to the islands. The Haitian community has something to celebrate. Compa, that iconic music and dance from Haiti, just got recognized by UNESCO as part of the world's cultural heritage. And it really means something. The community has said that Haiti might be a small country, but when its culture gets that kind of spotlight, it resonates with Haitians everywhere. Compa blends jazzy sounds with traditional rhythms like rara and voodoo. And even with all the different influences over the years, it stayed true to itself. And here, in Montreal, the many Haitian artists still carry the sounds of Compa forward. Just like Papi J, who brings that Compa vibe into his music in a really smooth, effortless way. This is La Femme Que Tu Es, or The Woman That You Are, by Papi J.

That was Corneille with Le Prix des Étoiles, or The Price of Stars. In that song, he really digs into the reality of fame, the highs, the lows, and that pressure we sometimes put on artists as if they need a tragic ending to become legends. And Corneille makes it clear he's not chasing stardom or even trying to hold on to it anymore, because he's not willing to pay the price of burning out just to shine. This is C'est Formidable sur les ondes de CBC Music et CBC Radio. I'm Florence K. Coming up, let's fall in love. But I want to go back to Corneille, who we just heard first. Not only is he a fantastic solo artist, he also shares his songwriting talent with others. And this time, he lent his pen to Sha Frank, Naomi, Zoe, Nicole Musini, and even to Montreal's women's soccer team called Les Roses, or The Roses. He created the official theme song for their 2026 season. The artists performed it at halftime during their very first match. Here's Le Temps des Roses, or The Time of the Roses.

That was Je Tombe or I Fall by Tabby Yosha. In it, she explores the fragility of early love. It's that moment where you start to fall, but you're scared at the same time. This is C'est Formidable on CBC Music and CBC Radio, votre hebdomadaire de musique francophone, avec moi, Florence K. Thierry Larose is a singer-songwriter who spent the last couple of years touring and working closely with Lou Adrian Cassidy. But now, he's back with his own project. The first single is called Si j'avais un clou, or If I Had a Nail. He describes it as a kind of protest song, but not in the usual sense. It's more about that feeling of powerlessness, like we care, we try, we want to fix things, but somehow it's never enough. He sings that the world is just too big to repair on our own.

love that song. That was one of my favorite jazzy soul francophone tracks, L'Habitude, or The Habit by Rose. It's about learning to live with the aftermath of a breakup. And maybe it's just a 90s kid in me, but I love that they brought in those vinyl scratching textures in the arrangement. This is C'est Formidable on CBC Music and CBC Radio, avec moi, Florence K. Coming up, an artist who blends her career as a musician with her career as a psychoeducator. But for now, let's talk about Ariane Moffat. She's been around for more than 25 years, and when you've been writing and touring for that long, it can get harder to find new ways to create. She was in that headspace when she started to teach a songwriting course at Concordia University to Gen Z students. And she says, everything she asked them to do, she did it too. That's what sparked her new album, Air de Jeu, a playful twist on the word playgrounds. She says that going back to the basics, that instinct to create, is what brought the spark back for her. Here is Jouer, or to play. Jouer.

That was Sur la route, or On the Road, by Marie-France Lantin. What makes her story pretty special is that she's also a psychoeducator. It's a profession rooted here in Quebec, all about helping people navigate real-life challenges in a very concrete way. And she really brings those two worlds together. She teaches music in youth centers and puts on shows with the young people she works with. This is CBC Music and CBC Radio. I'm Florence Cap avec votre émission de musique francophone préférée, C'est formidable. Research shows that the real benefit of a vacation comes from a mental disconnection from work, not just a physical one. It's the difference between being away and actually feeling away. When you stop checking emails, stop thinking about what's waiting for you, and let yourself be fully where you are, stress drops more quickly and your energy comes back more naturally. Without that mental break, a vacation can just feel like a change of scenery. So it's not really about where you go, it's about whether your mind gets a chance to switch off. And here's a way to switch it off, with the song Rien Devant Moi, or Nothing Ahead of Me, by Miro. In it, he sings, Ça c'est mon genre de journée, this is my kind of day, quand j'ai rien devant moi, quand on ne m'attend pas, when I have nothing ahead, when nobody is waiting for me.

That chill, groovy vibe was from Miro with Rien Devant Moi or Nothing Ahead of Me. 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I'm Florence K. Coming up, an artist who has given up on music. But first, we're used to love songs being about a partner, a friend, a parent, or a child. But sometimes, that love is for your fans. Think Larger Than Life by Backstreet Boys or Raise Your Glass by Pink. Big, loud thank yous to the people who've been there from the start. Loud has his own song just like that. A message for those who followed him since day one and those who didn't. He actually says thank you to the people who didn't believe in him because in the end, that doubt became the fuel that pushed him to grow and keep going. Here is Loud with 13 on 12.

0: was San James with là-bas, or in English, over there. Bad news for San James fans. She just announced that she's stepping away from the music industry. She talked about the pressure to always create, always promote, always be online, and how she wants to take a step back and look for meaning somewhere else. We'll miss her. And that's what ends our show today. C'est formidable. It's your weekly hour of francophone music on CBC Music and CBC Radio. Merci d'avoir été avec moi et à la semaine prochaine. Thank you for being with me and I'll see you next week.
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2: 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Got it. 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
5: Donald Trump is dismantling a vast undersea research network, and a former chief scientist for the National Oceanic and Atmospheric Administration says that is a loss for climate science and the humans who depend on it.
6: From CBC News, The World This Hour, I'm Neil Herland. The U.S. State Department says it has brokered a new ceasefire agreement between Israel and Lebanon.
7: As a result of U.S.-led negotiations, Israel and Lebanon agreed to the implementation of a ceasefire.
6: The plan is contingent on the militant group Hezbollah stopping its fire. Under the agreement, the Lebanese military would create a series of security zones to root out Hezbollah fighters. It's not immediately clear how the security zones will be established. Hezbollah was not part of the talks. The U.S. House of Representatives has approved a resolution to block President Donald Trump from continuing his war against Iran.
8: On this vote, the yeas are 215 and the nays are 208. The concurrent resolution is adopted.
6: The Republicans hold a majority in the House, but Republicans voted with the Democrats in favor of the War Powers Resolution. It directs Trump to pull U.S. troops unless Congress declares war or authorizes the use of military force. The resolution now moves to the U.S. Senate. But even if it passes there, it's not a bill and has no binding power. Now to North Korea. State television is reporting that North Korean leader Kim Jong-un visited a newly operational nuclear material production facility. Kim is apparently calling for an exponential expansion of the country's atomic arsenal. Kim says production capacity for weapons-grade nuclear material has reached more than double its previous level. Newly released body cam footage is fueling outrage in the UK. It shows police handcuffing an 18-year-old as he lay dying from stab wounds after he was attacked by a stranger. The video has sparked violent protests and reignited tensions over race and policing. Chris Brown reports.
9: Henry Novak's family explicitly pleaded that his murder not be used to stoke hatred in the United Kingdom. But key figures in the country's far right, including Reform UK leader Nigel Farage, appear determined to trigger another incendiary battle over race regardless.
10: We're living under two-tier policing. Yeah,
9: yeah. Novak, an 18-year-old university student, was stabbed to death in December of last year by a man he randomly passed walking home.
11: Yeah, I've got swollen eyes.
9: His attacker, Vikram Digwa, a Sikh, lied and told police Novak racially abused and assaulted him. As the body cam video revealed when it was released this week, police didn't believe a bleeding Novak was hurt when they handcuffed him before he died. Prime Minister Keir Starmer urged patience so independent investigators can examine the police conduct.
12: We must not allow this tragedy to be hijacked by anyone who seeks to divide us.
9: Chris Brown, CBC News, London.
6: Wild oyster fishers on Prince Edward Island are just halfway through their spring season, but some say they're ready to give up because of the deadly impact of two diseases on oyster mortality rates. Nancy Russell reports.
4: Wild oyster fishers say it has been tough going so far this spring. Two oyster diseases are taking a toll on the rivers where they fish. MSX and dermo are not harmful for humans, but are killing oysters in big numbers.
13: Until you really get in the water and you start fishing, you don't realize how bad it is.
4: Tammy Coughlin and her husband Randy have been fishing oysters together for more than 30 years.
13: We usually get 10 boxes a day, and now we're down to 4 boxes a day. By the time you get everything paid, it's just hard to make a living at it anymore.
4: The federal government has offered to buy back licenses from wild oyster fishers. Coughlin says she's not interested.
13: What am I going to go back to school to do?
4: The wild oyster fishers are back on the water in September for the fall season, racing against time to make enough money to get them through the winter. Nancy Russell, CBC News, Brudenell, Prince Edward Island.
14: And that is your World This Hour. I'm Neil Herland.
15: And now the BC forecast on the north coast. Showers Thursday with a high of 12, highs around 19 with a chance of showers and some sunshine in the Peace. In the central interior, including Prince George, a mix of sun and cloud with a high of 17, highs around 23 with lots of sunshine Thursday in the Kootenays. In the southern interior, including Kelowna, mainly sunny with a high of 25. And for Metro Vancouver, Greater Victoria and the Fraser Valley, a slight chance of showers Thursday with some sunshine and highs around 19.
16: Hello, I'm Neil Kirksall.
5: Good evening, I'm Chris Howden. This is As It Happens, the Midnight Edition. Tonight,
16: where the transaction is, U.S. Ambassador Pete Hoekstra has made some questionable comments in public, but Quebec's trade representative says he was much more diplomatic in their private meeting.
5: Identity crisis. The murder of a college student handcuffed by police as he was dying has ignited a complicated debate on race and policing in the English city of Southampton because his killer claimed he had been the victim of a racist attack.
16: Rolling up the welcome mat, the European Union has finalized key elements of its strictest ever immigration agreement, prompting one right-wing politician to pronounce that, quote, the era of deportations has begun.
5: Out of their depth, the Trump administration moves to dismantle a vast undersea research network. A former ocean scientist tells us that is a huge loss to the scientific community and the rest of us as well.
16: Otherworldly talent, we remember Grammy-winning artist Peebo Bryson, who infused his songs, including the Disney classics Beauty and the Beast and A Whole New World, with magic. Regina Bell tells us what made singing with him so special.
5: And get this patty started. It looks ridiculous, but it tastes ridiculously good. And that is why an aesthetically disastrous burger from one Montreal

0: trade talks with the U.S. are officially on and the gloves are officially off. Not long after Canada formally told the U.S. and Mexico it wants to renew their trade agreement yesterday, the Trump administration proposed a new 10% tariff on Canada, Mexico, and dozens of other countries on goods allegedly made with forced labor. The new proposal also came after Donald Trump once again posted about Canada becoming the 51st state. Today, Pete Hoekstra, the U.S. ambassador to Canada, was in Quebec City to meet with Premier Christine Frechette to talk trade. On the way into that meeting, reporters asked him why he had reposted Donald Trump's latest 51st state declaration.
1: If actually you had a media that did its job, you would find out that as the president's representative to Canada, I present the president's views, the United States' views to Canada. My understanding is we repost 100% of the president's tweets that deal with Canada.
0: U.S. Ambassador Pete Hoekstra talking to reporters earlier today. Louise Blais is Quebec's CUSMA envoy. She was in the meeting with Premier Frechette and Ambassador Hoekstra today. We reached her in Quebec City.
2: Louise Blais, what do you take away from what he's saying there? He's talking about the 51st state rhetoric. What does that signal, if anything, to you?
3: Well, look, I mean, this happened in the middle of a very successful visit that he was having in Quebec City. We had meetings the day before that had gone quite well, and he was set to meet with two ministers when this came out. And so obviously there was a sense that of disappointment on our side, on the Quebec side, and we did reach out to him and express that we were dismayed and we thought that all this language was behind us. And we were here to talk and focus on the future. And he gave us the same explanation that he has provided. So he's very, very clear on this. The president and the White House expect their envoy to amplify the postings of the president that relate to their country of accreditation. And I think that we Quebec decided not to have this derail what was otherwise a constructive dialogue.
2: And what made it constructive in your view? What did the U.S. ambassador say or do today that gives you a sense that the administration wants a fair and mutually beneficial renewal negotiation?
3: You know, this was a two-day visit, so many, many different meetings with business interlocutors, government officials, including the premier this morning. I was in that meeting. And what I definitely witnessed was someone willing to listen, asking questions. This ambassador has very strong opinions on certain things and strong messages to deliver, and that's important that he delivers them. But at the same time, an understanding of where we're coming from, where Quebec is coming from, or Canada is coming from on certain issues. And that's how you build trust. You build understanding. These kinds of conversation, you don't win them all. They're important to be had so that there's respect on both sides. And I think that that's what we had during the visit in private.
2: Beyond that mutual respect and him signaling he understands where Quebec and Quebecers might be coming from, on Monday night, the U.S. president signed a proclamation to lower tariffs on some aluminum, steel, and copper imports, which Quebec businesses are certainly, they've been hurting from those tariffs. So does that signal to you that he is willing to negotiate further, or that he's recognized that American businesses are quite angry?
3: I think it's a little bit of both. I think we've seen a lot of movement this week, which is quite positive on both sides. You know, we know that the Minister LeBlanc went to DC equipped with things that to put on the table and to discuss with a renewed sense of mandate from the Prime Minister. We saw the measure you just outlined, but at the same time, we also received the report of USTR on their investigation.

0: investigation on importation of goods issued from forced labor was also made public. So there's a lot of moving parts, but at the same time, what I have heard is there's a sense at the White House, certainly, and in parts of the American capital, where they really needed to get these signals from Canada, mm-hmm. which Canada has been saying, and we've heard the Prime Minister say it for many, many weeks now, we're able and willing and available to have conversations. Our Ambassador Wiseman said that when he spoke to the committee and the House, but it was as if that message wasn't being registered, and now I think it is being registered, and I think it was really very good to have the Ambassador Oxtra involved in a series of public meetings in Quebec at the same time, where we could react mm-hmm. in real time to these developments and be able to move the ball a little bit further.
1: And we should mention Prime Minister Carney said he wasn't necessarily surprised by this new 10% tariff. He said the motivation behind it, you know, the concerns about forced labor practices is, quote, something that we share, unquote. And he underlined that there is still a carve out for CUSMA products that is still in place. In terms of what happens next and how long, you're talking, you've seen movement. On last night's show, Ontario's trade representative in Washington, David Patterson, was a guest. He said he's optimistic this deal could be done by Labor Day. Do you agree?
0: Look, I mean, we are, the sooner the better. And this week is a major step in the right direction. We'll see how the Americans react. They have, as you know, they have set a program of discussions and negotiations in place with Mexico. We don't seem to have that quite yet. We're having conversations, and I think they're important conversations that took place yesterday in D.C., but we don't have that same level of calendar, and there's still a danger mm-hmm. and that Mexico goes first and then we go second, mm-hmm. which is not ideal. This is a trilateral arrangement, an agreement and treaty, and we believe that while, yes, some issues can be bilateral in terms of some of the specific issues, but if you're going to be discussing aluminum and if you're going to be discussing autos, for example, or these are shared issues. And I think Canada has to be at that table.
1: Louise Blais, a pleasure. Thank you for making time for us.
0: Oh, thank you for having me.
2: Louise Blais is Quebec's CUSMA envoy and a former Canadian ambassador to the UN. We've reached her in Quebec City.

0: In celebration of Europe's strictest ever immigration agreement, one right-wing politician pronounced that, quote, the era of deportations has begun, unquote. This week, European Union lawmakers finalized key elements of its new asylum and migration system. It includes so-called return hubs, centers in countries outside the EU where undocumented migrants can be detained, as well as raids on homes. Its proponents say it will speed up the deportation of people denied asylum, but its detractors say it's a copy and paste of Donald Trump's immigration crackdown. The deal still requires formal approval, but is expected to be passed quickly. Regina Doherty is an Irish MEP with the centre-right European People's Party, which pushed for this agreement. We reached her in Dublin.
1: Regina Doherty, Swedish MEP Charlie Vimers, as you've likely heard, as our listeners heard, says the era of deportations has begun. Do you agree?
2: Well, I think it's probably long overdue. And so, yes, with the agreement and the pact that we reached on Tuesday night, we now have a coordinated system where returns decisions, which were routinely ignored, will now have a set of common procedures that will be applied across the 27 member states that will ensure that people who have received negative decisions with regard to asylum within the European Union have a route for us to make sure that they do leave.
1: Do you worry about the kind of message that rhetoric can send?
2: What I worry about is the misinformation, to be very honest with you, because unfortunately, up until now, only 20% of the people who get negative decisions are actually leaving. So what we agree this week is that for those 80% of the people who don't, you know, take seriously the request to leave because their application has been refused, we now have a common system whereby we will actually be able to legally deport those people. Or if they really, really want to obviously appeal the decision that's been made, which clearly is their right, they will probably be asked to do so from a return hubs perspective, which would probably most likely be in a third country as opposed to being within the European Union border.
1: I hear what you're saying, that this is just a part of it and it's at the very end of a process. But there are, understandably, as you can imagine, and as I know you've heard, concerns about this for a couple of reasons. One is that people could be held there for 2 years. That could be extended. Unaccompanied minors and families with children could also be held. But also people are seeing what's happening with the U.S. administration, Donald Trump's policies, his government's policies, and you know, the human rights folks at the Council of Europe are concerned that these could become what they have described as potential, quote, human rights black holes, unquote. What will you do to make sure that doesn't happen?
2: So first of all, and not to be disrespectful, because I appreciate obviously we're calling from different countries, the judicial system and the migration system as negotiated over the past number of years in the EU is very, very different to what my understanding of the current ICE policy of President Trump's government is. And so for argument's sake, our deportation, our judicial orders, because nobody can be detained without obviously the authorities going to court and applying to get a warrant and a judicial order to even go and search for them in the first place. And then obviously, if you do search for them and find them, it's with an attempt to fulfilling that request of asking them to leave. It's only if they want to actually appeal that they will have then the option to appeal from a third country hub. And the only thing I will genuinely say to you, and I'm very strict and confident in this, is that if a country does actually decide, as for argument's sake, Italy did, to have a third country hub in Albania, its Mediterranean neighbour, the third country hub has to be financed by Italy and the standards have to be upheld as if that third country hub was inside the European borders.
1: What kinds of things could people be rejected for?
2: There's lots of reasons. I mean, for argument's sake, if you try and come to a country that we've already deemed a safe country and you're seeking asylum, well, then a lot of the reasons where you think you mightn't be safe probably don't necessarily apply. And unfortunately, and this is the real honest answer to you, an awful lot of the people that do come here that are refused aren't actually really asylum seekers. They're probably coming because they want to work. They're probably coming because they see a better future for either them or their family based on where they are.
1: Is that not a good enough reason if they can't make a living where they are, or their governments are repressive?
2: It absolutely is. It absolutely is. But we have an entirely legal migration application system. You want to come and work, and by God, I mean, no more than probably Canada does and America does. We need people to migrate into the European Union because we need them in our tech centre. We need them in our hospitals. We need them in our teaching, you know, environment. But we need you to come legally.
1: In talking about what is deemed a safe country, one of the countries that some EU members are trying to send people who they feel pose a risk back to is Afghanistan. A Taliban delegation is coming to the European Parliament this month to discuss this. Do you personally believe Afghanistan should be deemed a safe country?
2: Again, you know what, I think we need to look at each country on the merits of the positions, and actually that needs to be done periodically, because a country that might be safe today mightn't necessarily be safe in 6 months' time, as we've seen with Iran, for argument's sake, even though it hasn't been
1: safe. Can you imagine a country under the Taliban rule that is preventing women from leaving their homes or children going to school?
2: Personally, no. Yeah. And I think that's why it's so important that the power that's vested within the parliament are the people who make those decisions. Just because we deem a country safe doesn't mean that applicants for asylum can't come from those countries, because a country might be perfectly safe and somebody might be still being persecuted because of their LGBTQI status, for argument's sake. But it does make it that little bit harder, and the bar for you to prove that you are being persecuted obviously needs to be provided and grounded in evidence.
1: Before we let you go, you know, you're being very clear in our conversation that you don't want misinformation and disinformation to be out there, and you're working very hard to make sure that that's clear in what you say. Other politicians do not behave the same way, and they will push rhetoric and continue to center immigrants and migrants, however they came, legal or illegally, as a source of problems in their country. How do you fight that kind of misinformation?
2: So, do you know, the only way I can tell you we do it is you counter it loudly and boldly. And I think that's a new approach, because, and I'd be very honest with you, because I think we were somewhat afraid to have that conversation a number of years ago for fear that it would be construed as being either racist, you know, or classist or something, you know, as opposed to actually saying all that's wrong here is that we haven't got a uniform rule system here that's being applied fairly. We completely agree, and I'm from Ireland. We could not run our health service without immigrants coming to this country legally. What we're really trying to do is that the people who've come through the asylum system, who unfortunately are given negative decisions, mm-hmm. don't flout the system and try and stay through the back door. And to answer the specific question that you gave to me, the one thing that has to be really, really important and said often and really repeated is that the people that come here are human beings. And whatever the reason it is that they've decided to come to use the system to try and get here, you absolutely know it's because they only want to have a better life for either themselves or their family. That's a human trait, and we need to treat these people with dignity and respect. And that's at every single stage of the return system, the deportation system, the third country hub, if that's where they choose to go. They're human beings, and we need to treat them with the dignity and respect that you would expect anybody else to be treating me.
1: Regina Doherty, I'm very glad we could speak. Thanks for coming on our show.
2: Thank you, Neil. A pleasure. Thank you.
0: Regina Doherty is an Irish MEP with the European People's Party. She's in Dublin.

0: This, of course, is A Whole New World from the Disney movie Aladdin, a song that is very likely tugging at your heartstrings. And you can put that down to nostalgia or the arrangement or the fact that it reminds you of Aladdin and Jasmine sharing a romantic ride on a magic carpet. But ultimately, those are all secondary to the astounding voice of Peebo Bryson. Mr. Bryson died yesterday. He was 75 years old. The Grammy Award-winning artist, known as the Voice of Love, recorded A Whole New World alongside duet partner Regina Bell. He also sang the theme from Beauty and the Beast with Celine Dion. And in a 2018 interview, he talked about breathing life into those songs.
1: You have to understand something about the Disney songs for us. You know, they don't come with, like, instructions or no one's there to even suggest anything. You have to go Marcus Aurelius. What is the thing in and of itself? What does it do? What is its nature? And you have to understand that Beauty and the Beast is an abject lesson to children around the globe to look past the physical in order to find true beauty. A Whole New World represents every hope and promise and every dream that anybody's ever going to have.
0: Peebo Bryson speaking in a 2018 interview with YouTuber Tim Lampley. In the hours since his death, tributes have been pouring in from friends and fellow musicians, including from his A Whole New World collaborator, Regina Bell. And we reached her today in Atlanta, Georgia.
2: Regina Bell, you more than once, many times, have stood in a place where most of us would never have had the chance to, and that is to stand on stage and sing with someone that you admire and someone who many people admired, Peebo Bryson. What did it feel like to sing with him?
3: It's interesting you should ask that because initially standing on stage with him was, you know, a little intimidating. However, he kind of, I don't know, flexed that away with his character, with his persona, and just with his love for the music and ultimately his love for me. I always say Peebo was my iron. Mm-hmm. So, you know, I'm a believer and the Bible talks about iron sharpening iron. Mm-hmm. My best Regina came out standing alongside Peebo on a stage.
2: Your voices sound so perfect together, so beautiful together. Did you recognize that from the first time you were able to sing together?
3: You know, I get to live with a really great comment that my duet partner told me. And one of the things that people said to me was that everybody doesn't know how to duet. Many people don't understand how to respect one another. There's space and time that has to be reflected from each person as we give each other

0: the space and time to do what it is that we do. And he told me that I was a natural at that. Mm-hmm. And I think I'm going to live with that for the rest of my life.
1: You met when you were still a college student. What happened there? What do you remember about that first meeting?
0: Well, I was in charge of getting the entertainment for the African-American students at Rutgers University while I was attending there. And it was for a Kwanzaa festival. Of course, being over the department, I chose all the people that I liked.
1: As you should.
0: So I got Peebo and Phyllis Hyman. But when he walks in the door for his sound check, he walks through the door with Roberta Flack. And when I tell you,
1: what?
0: I was floored. I lost my entire mind. I couldn't get myself together, you know. So he's already somebody who I, you know, deeply respected in the industry and just really marveled after. But now you're walking in the door with yet another icon that I grew up with. That meant the world to me. And she was just hanging out. So, you know, I got a 2-for-1 in that area. So he did not disappoint when he came on stage.
1: Do you remember what he said?
0: And, well, he did his show. He did his entire show. But, you know, of course, the favorite is Feel the Fire, Crosswinds. I mean, it didn't matter. Peebo is one of those people who could sing the phone book and you would be grateful. Whenever he came to the mic, you knew you were going to get this display or this understanding of the epitome of what love is just through his voice.
1: Did he tell you about why that was important to him? Because there's this interesting quote he told the Philadelphia Tribune, "I'm trying to show men that it's okay to be sensitive and sensual instead of feeling like they have to be macho," unquote. Did he talk about that, or was it just, you know, the music and what he was singing made it clear to you?
0: Well, I was blessed with the fact that he was generous with some of his life. And so he was transparent with me, and apparently, you know, things in his life educated him on being a man in another sense, that it's okay to show your vulnerability.
1: Yeah, and forward thinking, ahead of his time in many ways. He spoke with our CBC Music colleagues several years ago, giving an oral history of Beauty and the Beast, the making of the song, which he sang, of course, duetted with Celine Dion. We also get a glimpse into another side of his personality. He didn't take any BS. He talked about fighting to have him and Celine on the Oscars stage. Is that also the Peebo Bryson you knew?
0: Yes. He was a fighter. So, you know, he let it be known that, you know, that we worked hard to get to where we are. And there's certain things we shouldn't have to boast for, certain things that we shouldn't have to fight for. He fought for doors to be open for, you know, not just myself and Celine Dion. He fought for it just, I think, from a musical sense.
1: I know you were at the hospital in his final days. As much as you're willing to share, Regina, what were those moments like for you?
0: It's rough, you know, Neil. I think the hardest part for me is that, okay, so I'm a believer, and I know that, you know, I know that we're not here permanently. I know that we all have to take that trek. And I, like my mother always says, you know, it's not bad leaving here if you got some place to go. I had not considered him leaving. Mm-hmm. And then when I go to the hospital, I see him in that state, and I'm looking at Tanya, his wife, and, you know, the tears and the fact that she just doesn't really have the words. I think what brings tears to my eyes is that I'm not going to be on stage with him again. I'm not going to have an opportunity to look at him and dance with him, because we always dance on A Whole New World. So all of that came to mind when I was holding his hand at the hospital and, you know, bringing tears to my eyes.
1: Regina, it's very generous of you to share those moments with us. I'm very sorry for your loss. I do hope you take comfort in knowing that what you did together means a lot to

0: The video shows a murder victim handcuffed by police as he lies on the ground dying, and it has caused chaos in the English city of Southampton. On Monday, 23-year-old Vikram Digwa was sentenced to life in prison for the murder of 18-year-old Henry Novak, and police body camera footage was released showing Mr. Novak being restrained while his murderer, who told police that he'd been the victim of a racist attack, looked on. There was immediate reaction from the right. Nigel Farage, leader of the Reform Party, said that this was evidence of, quote, anti-white prejudice in the police force and that people should react with, quote, pure cold rage, unquote. And far-right agitator Tommy Robinson urged people to gather outside the local police station. What followed were widespread protests throughout Southampton last night in which 11 police officers were wounded. Sarah Bogle is the leader of the Southampton City Council. We reached her in Southampton.
1: Councillor, I know you went to the scene today. What did you see in the aftermath of what happened last night?
2: Well, I mean, there was a lot of disturbance in the area where Henry died, and that's where damage was done, mostly to people's properties and general sort of, you know, the street sort of stuff flown around and bins thrown around and stuff like that. To be honest, it's not actually looking that bad because we have an amazing cleansing team who literally got up in the early hours of this morning to go to get started and clear up the mess and to assess any further damage that might have been caused by these protesters who then turned violent, because the initial protest wasn't violent, but it started fairly peacefully, maybe loudly, but didn't, you know, people have a right to protest. But for some reason, they decided to go and walk about a mile up the road to where the incident happened. And then that's when things got very, very unpleasant.
1: What are you hearing from people who live and work and have businesses in the community?
2: Well, I think, you know, people obviously very upset, very concerned. And there's been a lot of engagement with both businesses and residents and the wider community and the wider residents of the city, because it's not something that we experience very often. It's a very rare occurrence. Generally, it's a safe city. And it's just unacceptable weaponizing of what is basically an enormous tragedy. An 18-year-old young man has lost his life through a stabbing incident. And this has been weaponized by the far right and by unscrupulous politicians and various other actors who I have no time for, and I really have unwelcome interventions that they have made. It's really just, you know, fanned the flames.
1: Do you know if the people who participated in what happened after the peaceful protests, as you said, are they from your community?
2: Well, we believe quite a few people came from outside the city. We can't, you know, prove that completely because it's not always obvious, but there did seem to be quite a lot of people from outside, and there was some coordination through some of the far-right organisations and individuals to sort of encourage people to come down to Southampton, as it were. Mm. So it's definitely not something I recognise in our city. We have a very tolerant traditions. We're very, you know, it's a port city, very diverse, 160 languages spoken. Mm. It's a small city. It's only about 250,000 people, but it's a very, very close and friendly and, you know, happy and comfortable with its diversity, and communities generally get on very well.
1: I wonder what questions you have for police after having seen the video that so many people are talking about and reacting to.

0: Sure, I have questions. We have had a briefing today from the police about their actions. They have now referred themselves to what we call the IOPC, which is basically the, you know, investigating independent body for the police. I'm not judge and jury. I wasn't there on the night, you know, so I can't. I don't think it's fair to comment on something that's already now going through due process. So just like any judge and jury, you know, Henry Novak's murderer faced judge and jury, and he was found guilty and sentenced to life. This is another investigation that we'll see its course over the next 2 or 3 months, and then we'll follow through the learnings from that and continue to work with the police as they go forward.
1: There is a 2022 police race action plan, which was, you know, working to tackle racial inequalities in policing. The National Police Chiefs Council has said it's going to review its anti-racism guidelines in the wake of everything it's happening. Are you worried that that work might be undermined or thrown out because of the reaction to this case?
0: I think we'll just have to wait and see. There's a lot of need to sort of cool things down, really. People are very quick to react and call for all sorts of things, which is the nature of politics and the 24-hour cycle. But, you know, I think we just need to allow, you know, investigation of what happened. And I'm sure there'll be some robust recommendations emerging. And I've heard some very constructive words from the Prime Minister, from the Home Secretary about the case, and also condemning the manipulation and weaponization of this very sad incident. So, and you know, it's a tragedy. So, it's exactly the opposite of what Henry Novak's father wished for as he stood outside the court. He expressly said, "Do not, you know, take advantage of this." And then these people did the exact opposite of his wishes, and what I want to do, and I know my colleagues do, across all the parties, actually, you know, is to respect his wishes.
1: You were only just elected just about 2 weeks ago. Yeah, yes. You've been on the job for 2 weeks now.
0: Yeah, I mean, I've been a councillor a long time and cabinet, but yeah, leader only 2 weeks, which is quite a baptism of fire.
1: How are you feeling personally about what is happening, but also having to tackle it in this way?
0: I mean, personally, I'm just really upset. You know, I was upset first about, you know, this horrible tragedy. I'm upset for the people of Southampton and all the services have had to step up and deal with what has just been a really awful couple of days, and particularly last night. But I've also been really amazingly impressed by the way people have stepped up. So many people willing to engage. Some of the faith leaders have also reached out and said, "How can we help?" And there's that real coming together. Southampton's always been very good at coming together at times of crisis, you know, right from the Blitz right through to now. And we've had many other crises that we've dealt with, and I'm sure we can come through this and be stronger together. You know, that's what I believe, and I'm sure we can rise above this.
1: Councillor, thank you.
0: Thank you very much.
2: Sarah Bogle is the leader of the Southampton City Council. That's where we reached her.

0: Yesterday afternoon, the sky has darkened across parts of Manitoba, and then the funnel clouds appeared. Environment Canada confirmed that at least three tornadoes touched down southwest of Winnipeg. Luckily, no one was hurt. Carmen resident Stephanie Duick told CBC reporter Megan Ketchison what she saw.
1: Well, it started with the mobile warning of tornado in the area, but it was still kind of sunny here. I kind of chuckled at it. So I went outside and watched the clouds getting darker and weirder, and the rain and the wind was weird, and then all of a sudden it went, like, almost silent. And I went out back just to gather a couple things, so just in case. I didn't want no debris flying kind of deal. And I peeked over the fence, and I saw a funnel cloud. And then I went out front to the where the video shows, and my neighbor and I were standing there talking and watching the big

0: funnel cloud or tornado coming kind of towards us. It was getting closer. I happened to notice that it looked almost like two or three of them that were very close together. But then once that lightning strike hit when I was not looking at the tornado, and that's when the wind picked up bad, the rain and everything, and that's when I ran in. I got my daughter to the basement with our cats and watched the power dim a few times as it was going by. I kept checking the basement window and watching it go by us. But that was the most intense thing I've ever seen in my life.
1: That's wild. What did it sound like while you were in the basement?
0: You could hear the wind hitting the building. It was so fast, too. It within 5 minutes, it was gone. Like, watching it coming in was more wild than it actually coming through our unit, through the town, I guess. And I'm really glad that it didn't fully form, because it could have been way worse. 100% could have been way worse. Never in my life have I ever seen anything like this before. Never.
1: And how old's your daughter?
0: She's 12, but she's nonverbal autistic, so she doesn't understand none of that. She just saw me panicking and shoving her under the stairs. Ever since the movie Twister, I have been just so fascinated with them, but I've never seen them in person until yesterday. I went a whole lifetime almost without seeing anything to now, and wow, that was huge.
2: That was Stephanie Duick talking to the CBC's Megan Ketchison.

0: This month, ships will be heading to remote waters from the ocean off North Carolina to the seas between Iceland and Greenland to begin the long, hard work of dismantling most of a major deep-sea scientific research network called the Ocean Observatories Initiative, or OOI. With over 900 sophisticated undersea instruments in the Atlantic and Pacific, it delivers real-time data on ocean currents, marine ecosystems, and coastal conditions, information that is used to forecast storms and manage fisheries and track the effects of climate change. It costs more than $300 million U.S. to put into place and about $50 million a year to operate. But now that work is largely coming to an end. Last month, the Trump administration announced that shutting down most of the network, quote, aligns with its strategy for a nimbler approach to scientific priorities, unquote. The move came days after the president fired the board of the National Science Foundation, which funds and oversees the project. Craig McLean served as the acting chief scientist and the director of research for the National Oceanic and Atmospheric Administration. He was removed from that post under the first Trump administration and returned to it under President Biden. He is now retired. We reached him in Washington, D.C.
1: Craig, you spent more than four decades at the National Oceanic and Atmospheric Administration. So when you think about these scientific instruments, knowing what they do, being pulled out of the water, this network being pulled apart, what's your gut reaction?
2: Oh, it's very deflating. It's very disappointing. And if I can look over those 40 years at where ocean science was when I first started and how we measured and characterized the ocean then versus what this OOI initiative has really shown us can be done, it's remarkable. And it's devastating to the science community to see it removed. This is exquisite measurements of so many different characteristics of the ocean, and we never could achieve this level of precision 40 years ago when I first started. So to see it developed in place and capable, and then to see it removed, just pushes us back in scientific knowledge at an irresponsible level.
1: We did reach out to the National Science Foundation for a comment. As you and I are speaking, we have not yet heard back from them. But they did release a statement that begins, quote, NSF is not canceling the Ocean Observatories Initiative. All previously collected OOI data will remain accessible, unquote. What do you make of that? A decade's worth of data. Is that enough?
2: Well, it's a rather meek recovery from the extent of the withdrawal of the system that they're pronouncing. A decade of data is better than no data, and three or four decades of data would be even better. To answer the

0: questions for which this system was originally created. So if we go back in time, we would lower devices into the water to make measurements at one time of the year at that one location and maybe go back a year later. So much could happen in those other 364 days. Here, with constant steady state measurements, the signature of the ocean is measured across so many different parameters that we really wind up with a complete knowledge that's automatically collected, and we don't have to be there in order to do it. So to say only 10 years is enough when the system was designed to be in place for multiple decades, to really answer questions as to how much variability there is in the natural behavior of the ocean over time, and then also in being able to look at that and determine how much of that may be induced by human action over time.
1: What would you say to those who argue that it's just too expensive, $48 million a year?
0: If you and I had to write the check personally, we couldn't. But when you look at the size of large governments, including the United States government, and what the United States is spending around the world today at the irresponsible initiations of the Trump administration, $48 million is readily affordable, and the scientific benefits of understanding far outweigh those expenses.
1: Democratic Senator Sheldon Whitehouse from Rhode Island posted on social media yesterday, writing, quote, "Fossil fuel is heating our oceans by the zettajoule. So Trump's corrupt fossil fuel stooges want to turn off the monitors," unquote. Is that, in your view, what is happening here?
0: I know Senator Sheldon Whitehouse, and I respect him greatly. I think he has a very strong point that he is making here. And the questions of why this system is being shut down to frustrate the many scientists who work in their research and are enriched by the data that's generated here, why that's happening, why that was chosen, is a question that can only go back to the White House and or the impression of the people who are politically appointed downstream at lower levels of government, but feel an allegiance to the utterances of President Trump. And clearly, President Trump has aligned his policies with the benefits to the oil and gas industries and the belief that high energy revenue now is better than the secure future we might have in years down the line. And it's so shallow and short-sighted. It's alarming.
1: Is there a chance to save it, or is this a done deal at this point?
0: It will take time to recover this array. Ship time, ship availability is yet to be, as I understand it, yet to be determined. But over the course of roughly 16 months was the time frame that I believe the NSF or the principal investigator for this whole project had described the recovery of the material. And many things could happen in between. Perhaps there could be a consortium of philanthropies that could step forward and say, this scientific research is too important, we don't want to lose it, and provide some funding, with the hope that no philanthropy wants to fund something indefinitely, but that a bridge to a future administration with a different outlook on the value of this work might emerge after the next presidential election, and there could be a return to this array. The harm is that it's very expensive and time-consuming to install these very sophisticated devices. You can rip it out pretty easily, but it takes time to put it back, and it's a remarkably short-sighted investment. It would be much the same as making it to the moon again, putting in a station, and then ripping the station out because you've lost interest in it.
1: Some of our listeners may remember what's come to be known as Sharpiegate, when in his first administration, Donald Trump displayed a hurricane forecast map that was altered to support comments he made that falsely suggested a hurricane was heading for Alabama. You were acting chief scientist at the National Oceanic and Atmospheric Administration at that time. You called for an investigation into Sharpiegate, and then you were removed from your position. Do you see a connection between what happened to you and what is happening now with the OOI?
0: Well, the tactics are the same. The Trump personality is very vindictive, and anyone who disagrees with his beliefs or his sayings is certainly a target. In terms of why the ocean observatories were selected as to be removed by the National Science Foundation, it's hard to say whether this came with an instruction from much higher to shut that.

0: particular activity down. In terms of my personal circumstance, I really think it was just I was inconvenient in the voice that I was raising, and they chose to bring someone in who had very different views than the very contemporary understanding of climate science.
1: Craig, I'm very glad we could speak. Thank you for this.
0: My pleasure, and thank you for your interest.
2: Craig McLean served as acting chief scientist and director of research for the National Oceanic and Atmospheric Administration. We reached him in Washington, D.C.

0: Time Out magazine has compiled a list of what its editors say are the 14 best burgers in the world right now. Number one is a place in Tokyo called Smash Things, which serves an extremely thin Japanese Wagyu beef patty on a milk bun. Number two is in Cape Town, a hefty patty, also Wagyu beef with Wagyu-infused caramelized onions. Three is a place in Madrid. Four is in London. Six is in Paris. But number five is from a little spot in Montreal called Casse-croûte Mange dans mon hood, the happy ending burger, which is a multi-patty affair with all the fixings on a brioche bun. Frankly, it is not pretty. It's not a beauty contest. Michel Lim is the creator of the Happy Ending Burger, and he had no idea he'd be on the list.
1: We really didn't expect this at all. The lineups are pretty crazy, and we were just adapting to a whole new reality. our restaurant was already pretty busy, and it's just now it's... Yeah, the lineups are insane.
2: Yeah. How long are people waiting these days?
1: Like now, they can wait at least 45 minutes to an hour just to get their order. So it's we always serve double smashed cheeseburgers. And I think the particularity of our burger is that we grind our meat in-house. It's a special blend. It's a secret blend. Actually, you know, I was eating a steak during the year where I was doing the test, and I was trying to find my signature seasoning, and I tried like paprika, smoked paprika, garlic powder, onion powder, different types of peppers, and at the end of the day, I had a steak, and I was like, I think this is it. Steak shines when you put salt and pepper on it. And that's it. So you don't get distracted by any other things. And I think that's where we're going with Mange dans mon hood. We didn't try to reinvent the wheel. We just wanted to do something classic that's going to be timeless. I personally enjoy a burger when it's not like you're not wearing half of it on your shirt, or, you know, it's not dripping all over. So just wrapping it in a certain way,
2: yeah.
1: Having... You know, just the right amount of toppings, a burger should be easy to eat.
0: Michel Lim speaking with the CBC's Sean Henry, host of Daybreak Montreal.

0: Josh and Erica McKay thought things were getting better. Their sister, Ann Victoria Martin McKay, had struggled with addiction for a long time. Ultimately, she had become homeless, but she'd gotten help and eventually found somewhere to live, a tiny home in a community housing complex in Fredericton, New Brunswick. Then, in early 2025, Ms. Martin McKay relapsed and had to leave her accommodations and the security they provided. And in March, her siblings got the news that they dreaded. Ms. Martin McKay had been found dead in the burned-out remains of a homeless encampment. Now Josh and Erica are telling their sister's story in the hopes it could prevent another heartbreaking loss.
1: She had been in shelters. I think she was in a rooming house at one point. And then she did end up going and getting herself clean. She did enter rehab, and she did end up into a tiny home.
2: What happened to that arrangement?
1: Addiction again.
3: And, and they don't allow
1: that's the
3: issues like that in the community, and so she was removed from the

0: community.
1: Mm-hmm.
0: But you know, when you get removed from that community, where do you go? We understand that there's rules in the community. They have to do what they have to do to keep people safe, to keep people who are in that community who are trying to better their lives and you know, climb out of whatever situation they may be in. You know, everybody there is trying to get better or be better. We would prefer there to be a plan when somebody does leave or is removed or whatever the case may be. For somebody that's their escape plan, that's their chance to climb out and to be housed. The great tragedy of this is that she was doing so well. She was doing everything right. She was, and then we had been prepared for years to get the call that we had lost her to addiction.
1: Mm-hmm.
0: We weren't ready to get the call that we lost her because she was trying to keep warm.
2: When people would see her, I know they're thinking, you know, nothing but an addict, or, you know, and I know who she is or what she's like if she wasn't an addict. And I know in the addiction, they do things that they probably normally wouldn't do. She wanted to help people.
0: We see the posts and the comments online. We see people filming, people who are on the street for no reason other than to film it and post it for clicks or likes or make side comments. We just want to reiterate they're people. But a little bit of empathy goes a long way. Try to understand that, you know, these are people who would rather not be there.
3: Erica and Josh McKay recently lost their sister and Victoria Martin McKay in a fire. They were talking to the CBC's Aidan Cox.

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4: Because we have.
0: And to uncover the truth, they must put everything on the line.
3: You are my partner. If you win, I win. If you go down, I go down. That's how it works. Trust me.
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5: From CBC News, The World This Hour, I'm Neil Herland. Israel and Lebanon have just agreed to renew their ceasefire and create a series of security zones where Hezbollah militants would be banned. Yechiel Leitner is the Israeli ambassador to the United States.
6: Hezbollah is going to understand there is now an agreement between Israel and Lebanon, backed by the United States. Special units in the Lebanese army will take control of various areas and gradually spread out throughout the south, so we don't go into another pattern where Israel leaves, Hezbollah comes back.
5: The latest agreement comes after the U.S. mediated talks in Washington. The militant group Hezbollah is funded by Iran and was not part of the negotiations. Israel and Lebanon will meet again the week of June 22nd with the goal of reaching a comprehensive agreement. The parents of an American college student are making a public plea for any information. Weston Higginbotham went missing in Japan last week. The 20-year-old was last seen Friday at a train station. Nancy and Keith are his parents.
7: If you know Weston, you know what a great kid he is. He has a heart of gold, and we all want him to come back safely.
8: And we're confident we're going to find him. We're going to find him because of everybody's help in posting and getting the word out.
5: The missing student was on vacation with his family when he vanished and may have gone into a wooded area. Nova Scotia's education department has removed a short story from an online grade 12 English course. The short story contained the N-word a dozen times. Ali Thompson has reaction.
9: Quite frankly, I'm tired of having this conversation.
10: Kasa Monroe Anderson.

0: is a professor at Acadia University's School of Education. She says she is feeling angry and confused after discovering a self-guided online grade 12 English class included Ernest Hemingway's The Killers. The 1920s short story uses the N-word 12 times.
1: Where was the rigor for this text? Where was the humanity?
0: The short story was removed after a parent, who is also a CBC journalist, brought it to the attention of the course mentor. Nova Scotia's education department declined an interview and refused to answer specific questions. An email statement says the province has several processes to guide how resources are brought into classrooms, and they must pass a bias evaluation. Ali Thompson, CBC News, Halifax.
2: The Vegas Golden Knights head into Game 2 of the Stanley Cup Final Thursday after winning Game 1 against the Carolina Hurricanes. At the center of their championship run is Canadian goaltender Carter Hart, whose journey has been highly successful on the ice and deeply controversial off the ice. Karen Pauls reports.
3: The booing started early in Game 1 of the Stanley Cup Finals. The chanting followed. Carolina Hurricanes fans watching goaltender Carter Hart on hockey's biggest stage. Kelly Favreau is a survivor of sexual assault and co-founder of a group called Beyond the Verdict.
4: Shows that the fans are now starting to realize the NHL isn't really holding anyone accountable right now.
3: Hart was one of five players from Canada's 2018 World Junior team charged with sexual assault after a Hockey Canada event celebrating their victory. He, Michael McLeod, Alex Formanton, Dylan Dubé, and Cal Foote were acquitted of all charges. After the league cleared them to play, Vegas snapped up Hart. Vegas is now just three wins away from winning the Stanley Cup, and Hart is in the running for the Conn Smythe Trophy, awarded to the team's playoff MVP. Karen Pauls, CBC News, Winnipeg.
2: In the NBA Finals, the New York Knicks beat the San Antonio Spurs last night to win Game 1. Final score, 105-95. 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
6: In the movies, she is a convenient myth. In reality, she was flesh and blood. In the movies, she was a full-grown woman. In reality, she was 11 or 12, and he was nearly three times her age. In the movies, they are in love. She protected him, and he was her savior. In reality, she was stolen. In the movies, there was a happy ending. In reality, she died of disease thousands of kilometers from her home. Hey, I'm Ganyetio, and today on Telling Our Twisted Histories, we are going just around the river bend and decolonizing the word Pocahontas. In most Indigenous communities, to learn something, you're told to watch, and especially to listen. We've been told we're in a post-colonial period, but we know that the processes of colonialism are still at play, and their consequences impact our communities every day. For a long time, we have been talked about, labeled, studied, categorized, but now it's time for us to do the talking. Please leave any stereotypes at the door, and as you listen, keep this word in mind, mamu. In the Inu-Amun language, mamu means together. To bring you this series, we travel to 15 Indigenous communities from 11 different homelands whose traditional territories now host the provinces of Quebec, New Brunswick, and Labrador. We spoke with 75 Inuit, Métis, and First Nations people to bring you their voices directly. So together we will decolonize our world and ourselves, one word at a time. Now listen up and let us tell you our stories as we explore and

0: unravel our twisted histories. It can be hard to separate the myth of Pocahontas from the actual history. And today on Telling Our Twisted Histories, we honor the person behind the story. Her real name, in fact, was Matoaka, and she lived in what is now known as the state of Virginia in the early 1600s. If we want to decolonize the myth of Pocahontas, we have to ask who she really was and what parts of her story were changed or left out and why. Who benefits from the idea of Pocahontas, the Disney princess, and not the person herself? Here's Ganyangehaga educator and historian Michael Rice from the community of Kahnawake.
1: Pocahontas was the daughter of a Powhatan chief, and she had met and she had tried to be a cultural intermediary between her people and the colonists down in Virginia. And what I know is that because she had helped the early colonists, they've elevated her almost to, she's pretty close to a saint in American history. Pocahontas was someone doing what most Native women tried to do in those days, because the women had the power in the village, was trying to reconcile different points of view so people could get along. And unfortunately, because she didn't write a dictionary or a diary like most people did in historical times, we don't have her point of view, because for European men, whatever a woman thought or said, they never wrote down. All we see is pictures of her, what they think she looked like or she said, or, but we don't know what she actually said. But when you look at it, what she was doing was she was trying to exercise the women's traditional role of being the power brokers and being the leadership in the village, which is often missing from North American history, colonial history. We don't have a lot of the written records of what the women actually thought and said, because the European writers, even though they heard them say something, would just say, oh, well, she, you'll write in one line, a woman spoke for 20 minutes, but it wasn't translated.
0: Hmm. Who's got the microphone now? An indigenous woman. We've come a long way since then. And as indigenous women, we are reclaiming our voices in our communities, in our societies, and in our histories. Now, here are some of the indigenous people we talked to. Let's start off with Olivia Ike Duncan of the Inuit community of Kujuak.
2: It's so funny because my boyfriend had just played this movie the other night as we were lying in bed with Neva. And we were just, oh my God, oh my God. Like, and Neva at 5 doesn't really get it, doesn't take offense or anything. You know, I don't know. I didn't realize either. I loved Pocahontas. But again, you learn the history and you have the understanding in the background, and it's just so painful again.
0: Doreen Petekwe, Atikamek in Manawan.
3: Ben oui, moi c'est ça que je dis quand je vais en voyage, tu viens d'où, Amérindienne, quand ils comprennent pas Pocahontas.
0: When I'm traveling and people ask me, where are you from? And I say I'm a Native American, and they don't understand until I say Pocahontas. Joshua Kawapit from the Cree community of Wapmagstui.
4: Pocahontas? No, I never met her. Her, if woman as Pocahontas would be an insult. I don't really know the history of Pocahontas, but what I've read is not really a good image of imagery of a or the stereotype of a Native woman.
0: Michael Rice, Ganyangehaga from the community of Kahnawake.
1: Sadly, she's another Aboriginal woman that was taken, and a whole story was made out of her, most of it which was not factual.
0: Bryce Morrison, Métis from Winnipeg, living in Quebec City.
5: Well, of course, when you hear the word Pocahontas, you always, in my growing up, we always thought of a beautiful Indian girl. But now realizing and understanding the true story of Pocahontas, of course, we have to recognize that this was probably one of the first examples of murdered and missing women. So this woman was maybe taken against her will and shown off like a trophy. And she was a child bride, and she was probably 14 years old. And it just shows the savagery of the colonizers and the way that they actually treated women.
0: For Indigenous women in particular, the word Pocahontas takes on a different meaning, especially when it's

0: someone else calling you Pocahontas. I dare somebody to call me Pocahontas. Here are Jillian Delaronde, Pepper Obomsawin, and Jody Daibo in the Ganyankehaga community of Kahnawake.
1: I think any Indigenous person, and women especially, would be offended if somebody was calls you Pocahontas.
2: You know that if anybody calls me Pocahontas, I take up those
1: offense. Oh, yeah, definitely. Yeah.
2: To call them over.
1: Actually, you know what's funny? No one would ever call me Pocahontas because I don't have that dark skin and I don't have those features. And I think people who do get offended by that. Like, I would, you know, like if someone's like, oh, yeah, she's like easy Pocahontas. I'd be like, no.
0: And just like the myth of Pocahontas puts a cheery smile on a twisted history, so does the idea of imagining Indigenous women as modern-day Pocahontases. Here's Pepper Obomsawin again.
2: Disney took that story and over-sexualized this young woman. Then you have the image of her kind of with the off shoulder and low, you know, again, going back to being an object from its original story, objectifying and then over-sexualizing. And that's an issue that we know today is a huge issue with our women. It's why we have such a huge crisis with missing and murdered Indigenous women, is the fact that our value system and the way that our women are just kind of created and recreated in the public eye, it's problematic. And this is the spinoff of it, right? So it's just a representation of those two extremes, which again just feeds those stereotypes of available, sexual, objectifiable.
0: We couldn't do an episode about decolonizing the myth of Pocahontas without talking about Disney. The 1995 cartoon has cemented this image of the good Indian in our minds, who wants peace and for us to care about the earth, but isn't angry about all that genocide and ecological destruction. Once again, here is Olivia Ikey Duncan.
3: It's so ouch when you understand that and understand the truth. I couldn't even believe that Disney still has the movie on Disney Plus. Like in 2021, with everything that's going on, they're still playing this and it's not even kind of like fixed up, you know? They're making it all seem wonderful and fun.
0: The tropes about Indigenous people found in Pocahontas are found throughout Hollywood, from Fern Gully to Dances with Wolves to even more modern films like The Revenant or James Cameron's Avatar. We see the same stereotypes played to again and again. Here's Lisa Dutcher of the Wolastoqe Nation, living in Fredericton.
4: It kind of just plays into a lot of the white savior mentality, Pocahontas being rescued by John Smith or whoever it was, you know, the white man who swept her away from her people, and now she's going to live a civilized life. I mean, it's if that's the fairy tale we want to tell, whether it be Kevin Costner and Dances with Wolves or Pocahontas, it's always that white savior mentality that exists in a lot of these movies that I think really makes Native people look less than. You know, and I think that's kind of always the underlying message that comes out in those stories, is that we need to be saved from ourselves, or, you know, we need to be changed. So I have no use for it.
0: Hank Phillips, Ganyankehaga in Kahnawake.
5: Just Disney just taking culture and reappropriating it so they can make money off of a cheesy love story from the 90s. They're all in it for money. They hire people who do some research, but then they get to the big executives and the production people who are like, oh, we can't have that because it's not marketable for children or whatever. So they boil it down, and the next thing you know, you have this whole entire image of what people think of natives and what went on back there from a cartoon. That also gives everybody an image of what they think we are. It's like we're not running around with headdresses all the time saying, how? We're brown skin. We've been around for thousands of years, and just treat us with respect and don't boil us down to a cartoon, because we're not cartoons.
0: Jacques Watzo, from the Abenaki community of Odinak. It reinforces stereotypes, but it's just one of many cases, like the Chicago Blackhawks.
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0: ship. It's a ship you mean, it's in itself.
1: It's in sports logos, it's in films, it's stereotypes, it's all that.
0: C'est diffusé, l'image est planétaire de l'Indien, c'est Pocahontas, puis
1: these images get spread around until they're everywhere, and now when people imagine an Indian, it's Pocahontas.

0: One of the problems with the myth of Pocahontas is that it places indigenous people in a romanticized past. It's a way to not only rewrite history, but to imagine that we are no longer here. For Susie Obomsawin from the Abenaki community of Odinak, movies like Pocahontas are the source of a lot of the dated misconceptions about indigenous people.
1: C'est comme ça nous figeait dans ce moment-là, tu sais, puis il n'y a pas d'évolution, tu sais, on se fait encore dire comment ça fait que tu n'as pas tes vêtements à toi, puis tu es comme, quels vêtements tu parles? T'sais.
0: It's like this. They really froze us in a moment. There's no room to evolve. You know, we get asked, where's our clothes? And when we ask, what clothes do you mean?
1: Ce que ça a créé comme image, ou comme, en tout cas, ça l'a nourri dans l'imaginaire des gens que si t'es autochtone, il faut que tu ressembles quasiment à Pocahontas, là.
0: And it really creates this image of how we are supposed to look. Like if you're indigenous, you're supposed to look like Pocahontas. Jody Dibel, Gonyokehaga from the community of Kahnawake.
2: So like, you know, yeah, they don't want to see... Oh, natives wearing suits and like, because it puts you up equal to them. So the image for people that was palatable of Native American people, like that's what they thought we were. And let's keep that like that. So people don't have to ask questions. Maybe, I don't know, like mainstream society kind of defines what things are when you don't have an idea of it, right?

0: One of the most important steps in decolonizing anything is education. These popular stereotypes like Pocahontas can be entry points into conversations and opportunities to educate people about our true histories. We go to Fredericton now to hear from Ron Tremblay of the Wolastoqe Nation as he tells us how he did exactly that teaching high school.
1: I taught 11-3 Native Studies in Ormaqto High for around 10 years. And part of the curriculum that I personally developed, because I didn't follow, again, I don't obey well. I didn't follow the curriculum that they gave me to follow. I said, this is crap. So I created my own curriculum. So one of the modules that I created was about stereotypes. And part of that was I showed them about a portion of Pocahontas. I read the truth about that she was stolen and she was raped and she was probably one of the first murdered and missing indigenous women in our nations here. I had done a section on mascots, indigenous mascots, the Washington Redskins, Atlanta Braves, the Edmonton Eskimos, and Florida Seminoles. So I had these depictions of cartoons and how negative they were. What if a team was called the Washington Caucasians and show a redneck guy, you know, illustrated and stuff. So they kind of felt a little uncomfortably about me talking about that, but I wanted to show them the truth.
0: Sometimes the truth can be uncomfortable, but it's still the truth. Just like it can be uncomfortable to learn.

Your favorite Indigenous Disney princess has a story of real-life tragedy. Uncovering uncomfortable truths is part of learning. It's part of untwisting our histories. It allows us to know better and hopefully do better as well. I'm Ganyeh Tio. Thanks for listening as we decolonize the word Pocahontas. Join us next time on Telling Our Twisted Histories as we decolonize more words.

0: teaspoon of baking powder, a pinch of salt, and a bit of water. And mix it all together. And now we cook it. It's one of the staples that indigenous people can't get enough of. And it's so simple to make that you can make this special bread anywhere. In a pan, in the oven, over the fire, or even under the fire. My name is Ganyetio, and today on Telling Our Twisted Histories, we are decolonizing the word bannock. In most indigenous communities, to learn something, you're told to watch, and especially to listen. We've been told we're in a post-colonial period, but we know that the processes of colonialism are still at play, and their consequences impact our communities every day. For a long time, we have been talked about, labeled, studied, categorized, but now it's time for us to do the talking. Please leave any stereotypes at the door, and as you listen, keep this word in mind, mamu. In the Innu-Amun language, mamu means together. To bring you this series, we traveled to 15 indigenous communities from 11 different homelands whose traditional territories now host the provinces of Quebec, New Brunswick, and Labrador. We spoke with 75 Inuit, Métis, and First Nations people to bring you their voices directly. So together we will decolonize our world and ourselves, one word at a time. Now listen up and let us tell you our stories as we explore and unravel our twisted histories. Almost every indigenous group has their own way of cooking bannock and even their own name for it.
1: Bannock.
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6: Well, that's no skrivega. You fry it in the frying pan.
0: And no matter the occasion, from community feasts to family dinners across indigenous communities, you will find bannock. Here is Mandy Hickey, Inuk, and her mom Annie from Nunavik, now living in Valleyfield, Quebec.
7: When I hear the word bannock, I immediately think of my grandma. When I stay with her in the summer, like when I go up and visit, there's usually a fresh batch of bannock every morning. Sometimes she'd make me make it with her.
8: Someone makes you bannock, it means they love you. You love them. It's something cooked and made by hand.
0: Bryce Morrison, Métis from Winnipeg, now living in Quebec City.
1: Bannock was like one of

0: my earliest childhood memories. Because my grandfather would make it, and he said that I would run with a piece of bannock down the hallway in my diapers. And I wouldn't want to eat anything else, and I would just be holding the bannock, and I wouldn't give it to anybody.
1: Joshua Kawapit from the Cree community of Wapmagstui.
2: We all love bannock, fried bread.
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2: We mix it with a lot of things. 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It's fried bannock. It's really greasy.
1: Matthew Mukash, Cree from Wapmagstui.
4: My son-in-law makes really good bannock. 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But we only eat it when we're on the land, you know. A lot of people do that, but here it's... for some reason, it tastes different when you eat it in the setting. You know? It's best when you cook it over the fire.
1: Jason Sikowak of the Inuit community of Rigolet.
5: It's kind of like an English muffin on the inside where it's all little holes and stuff, and it's still warm. 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Keep it feller going for days.
1: Audrey Isaac of the Mi'kmaq community of Listigouche.
6: I make it for my kids with the homemade baked beans, and all I know it is flour, and it's water with magic baking powder and a little salt. That's it. I know how to make it. You put it in a bowl, and you only add enough water to make it sticky on the spoon. Put it in your oiled cast iron frying pan, be best one for that. And there you go. You have a nice breakfast bread.
7: When there's no molasses, some elders will not eat it.
6: Yeah.
7: So it's very traditional to have the molasses.
8: What'd you put on?
6: Oh, we put butter and molasses.

0: Most people cook bannock in a pan over the heat. When you can tap on it like this and it sounds hollow, you know it's ready. Bannock and all its various names have been part of indigenous life here for hundreds of years. And although it has adapted itself into so many different indigenous communities in so many different ways, it is not indigenous to here. When traders first brought flour, it must have seemed like a miracle to our ancestors, especially for the nomadic and semi-nomadic northern peoples who carried everything on their backs as they moved between seasonal camps. Recipes for bannock go all the way back to those early days of contact. Here's Noah Swapi of the Naskapi community of Kowa Chikamach.
1: Bannock got adopted into our traditions, I guess. But we know it came from here. I guess the first peoples got heavily attracted to it. It became integrated in our traditional cooking. You can make bannock in several different ways. We even can bake it in ash from the heat and sand. I recently learned that the Naskapis did that too. I thought that only the Innu did that. You make a fire and you kind of separate the ashes and the heat and make like a hole in the sand and bury it in the sand and cover it again. And then you have to do that process, turn it over and cover it again. I guess it was an innovative way without having to rely on carrying a pan all the time. Just what you use what you have.
0: In the early days, flour and other European goods were associated with three letters.
2: Hudson Bay Company, here before Christ, HBC.
0: That's Jason Sikowak from the Inuit community of Rigolet in Nunatsiavut.
2: Or the Hungry Belly Company we heard too back home, given the basics. And when you have so little to start with, you make the best of it like we always do. And then it just became a part of who we are.
0: Olivia Ikey Duncan from the Inuit community of Kujuak in Nunavik.
3: Like, we're known by bannock, even though you're native when you're bannock. When you eat bannock, bannock is kind of sad also because of why we have bannock, because of these were basic ingredients that were given to starving people, and we did the best and we survived with it. But traditionally, I don't think Inuit made any kind of bread back in the day before Hudson's Bay or anybody came up.
0: Jimmy Papati of the Anishinaabe Nation from Kitsisakik. At the moment of contact, when the Hudson Bay Company arrived, they brought with them four things.

0: in Iwichi, to the east of the James Bay. He is reminded of this on a weekly basis.
1: Yeah, we actually have a name describing a day of the week. You have Monday, Tuesday, Wednesday, Thursday, Friday, Saturday. On the Friday, we call it Kwashigan Jishika, which means flower day, like flour for bread. And on Saturday, we call it Matanoa Jishika, distribution day. I guess that's when they would receive it. I don't know. I guess it was when the federal agents were here. They would come with the flour on Friday and they would distribute it on Saturday.

0: And even though so many of us love the stuff, Bennick isn't always good for us. It was once prized because it was portable, filling, fast, and cheap. But all these things that once made it a valuable staple in indigenous communities have now made it become yet another source of heavily refined carbohydrates. Healthy foods like fruits and veggies aren't always available or affordable in many indigenous communities, especially those up north without road connections. Along with being cheap and filling, one of the things that makes Bannock so appealing is that the ingredients won't spoil quickly. Here is Lisa Dutcher of the Wolastoqe Nation, now living in Fredericton.
1: It's one of those items that, you know, I have a love-hate relationship with because I love sweets. I love bread. I love the food that it makes with flour, but I also understand how detrimental it is to our health because I know that, but at the same time, I love to make fry bread.
0: Jillian Delaronde and Pepper Obomsawin in my community, Gahnawage.
2: I find it funny because it's totally a colonized food, that's for sure.
3: And it was
2: kind of why our health issues are in the situation they're in from to begin with, from rations and all of this stuff, you know. And I think it was just a cheap, accessible thing, and it just became a staple because you could feed a lot of people off of little produce, right?
3: There's fry bread or bannock. I mean, every one of us have a variation of it, but like Joe said, it's a colonized food. It's a food that came after colonization.
0: Bryce Morrison, Métis from Winnipeg, living in Quebec City.
4: It's really not healthy. I think it's led to some of the bad eating habits on our reserves because of its popularity. It's pure flour, pure sugar, and oil. It can't be good for us at all. Even at powwows and hot dog stands and Indian tacos, and we have to start giving our kids better examples of healthier choices that we can definitely eat at powwows. It would be a perfect place to teach our Indigenous children what to eat and what is healthy.
0: Caroline Einish, Naskapi, Kawawachikamach.
5: No, I guess that's why there's a lot of diabetes because they eat lots of potatoes.
6: Canned food.
5: Lots of sugar, canned
6: food. Processed foods.
5: Bacon. We didn't have bacon.
6: We had porcupine.
0: Jimmy Papati of the Anishinaabe Nation from Kitsisakik.
7: On mangeait des plantes. On avait déjà la connaissance de manger ces plantes-là en termes de protéines, vitamines pour soutenir.
0: We ate plants. We already knew which plants to eat that would provide protein and vitamins to survive.
7: Avant tout, on est mangeurs de viande. 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
0: We used to eat meat that wasn't fried. We cooked it in water. We would smoke it, dry it, and we didn't need grease for frying before.
7: Pour moi, la bannique aujourd'hui représente une source, oui, de nourriture pour manger avec la viande ordinaire. 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
0: For me, bannock represents today. Yes, something tasty to eat with moose meat, but it is also dangerous.
7: La bannique est venue nous tuer.
0: Bannock came to kill us.
8: C'est bon la bannique.
0: I like bannock.

0: Yeah, luego. Like most food that makes us feel good and we have good memories associated with it, but it is not necessarily the most healthy. We should eat it in moderation. Many indigenous communities have found that the best way to reclaim food sovereignty and to reach a healthier diet that's better for the environment is to go back to the start and decolonize our plates. And truth be told, for most indigenous people, asking them to eat more of the traditional foods that we love is not really a hard sell. Here is Michael Rice from my community, Kahnawake.
1: I don't remember bannock per se in Mohawk culture. What was more prevalent for us, because we were horticulturists growing Asunigodenoso, the three sisters, corn, beans, and squash, we had different types of cornbread. And our cornbread, Ganatorokoe, was basically these small loaves with, depending on the community, some people use red kidney beans, some use white potato beans, some people use berries, some use strawberries. They're boiled, but then the day after, that's what I always like, they're cut up in slices and you can pan fry them with butter or oil. They're really good. And they last longer too, because you can wrap them up in wax paper so you can bring them with you.
0: I love cornbread. My community, we usually eat it on Sundays with steak or sausages and gravy all over it. And then the next day, you put it in the pan, sliced up, and fry it for breakfast. Noat Einish from the Naskapi community of Kawawa Chikamach.
2: We didn't have bread before. We didn't have bannock before.
3: We were healthy.
2: Nobody had bread. People used to trade food. Sometimes they would maybe moose or deer, different kinds of clothing. People were so healthy people.
0: Pepper Obomsawin, Abenaki, living in the Mohawk community of Kahnawake.
4: It was never our food. Never was our staple. And it's funny because now every community is associated with it in some sense.
5: Yeah.
4: You know, we always hear who's the best bannock maker or whatever it's become, but it's because over time it was a cheap food. A quick food could feed a lot of people, could sustain you for a long period of time. So that's why it became staples in our diet, as they were ripping us from our agriculture, taking our food security away.
0: Bryce Morrison, Métis from Winnipeg, living in Quebec City.
6: We need our nation sovereignty, then we need our food sovereignty, and then we need sovereignty of our spirit. And so until we have these things that are elements of our own healing, we're going to be sick people. We're going to have sick nations, sick kids, sick everything. And so we all know that if we sleep well, if we eat well, our emotions will be well and our spirit will be well. So it all kind of connects. And so you see the polarity of that in alcoholism, drug addiction, all the unhealthy aspects of most First Nations in Canada. They don't have the first thing that's the most important, and that's food.
0: Bannock has made itself at home in our communities, and many of us still like to invite it in for supper, even when we know sometimes we shouldn't. It is probably here to stay, and that is not necessarily a bad thing. But just because we enjoy bannock and other colonial foods doesn't mean that we can't give an honest look at their histories. Nyawang Goa for joining us. Please tune in for the next episode, where we will decolonize more words with telling our twisted histories.

Hi. Sorry I'm late. 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I'm here now. What are we talking about today? Indian time. 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The first peoples have long lived in step with the rhythms of the seasons, the moon, and the cycles of the animals.

0: animals. In settler societies, being on time can be very important. But in indigenous communities, things tend to happen when they happen, not before and not later. My name is Gonyehtiyo, and today on Telling Our Twisted Histories, we are decolonizing Indian time. In most indigenous communities, to learn something, you're told to watch, and especially to listen. We've been told we're in a post-colonial period, but we know that the processes of colonialism are still at play, and their consequences impact our communities every day. For a long time, we have been talked about, labeled, studied, categorized, but now it's time for us to do the talking. Please leave any stereotypes at the door, and as you listen, keep this word in mind, mamu. In the Innu-Amun language, mamu means together. To bring you this series, we traveled to 15 indigenous communities from 11 different homelands whose traditional territories now host the provinces of Quebec, New Brunswick, and Labrador. We spoke with 75 Inuit, Métis, and First Nations people to bring you their voices directly. So together we will decolonize our world and ourselves, one word at a time. Now listen up and let us tell you our stories as we explore and unravel our twisted histories.
1: Indian time. The way I see that is it's very hard to put us on a strict schedule because say you're on the road and you're walking down, you have to go help somebody clean their house at 2 o'clock, but on the way, there's a lady that needs help with her bags. Oh, you got to stop and you got to help her. You got to take her home. And you're in a small community. Everybody knows everybody. And I could be driving somewhere and I see a woman struggling on the road. I'll pick her up. And I know I'm going to be late, but I cannot pass that woman.
0: That was Audrey Isaac from the Mi'kmaq community of Listigouche explaining that for her, Indian time just means different priorities. I agree. Being a little late in our communities shouldn't be that big of a deal, and there's usually a good reason. We travel north now to the Cree community of Wabmakshdui. Here, the community is surrounded by undisrupted wilderness as far as the eye can see. And this is where we meet Joshua Kawapit for his take on Indian time.
2: Indian time only applies in the community. It doesn't apply when you're out there. When you're out there, you go with the day. And most of us will get up very early. Some of us will get up at sunrise, or some of us will get up before sunrise. And time doesn't exist there. Time is based on how much daylight you have. It doesn't go by the hour. So the more daylight you have, the longer your day is, the more productive you can be. The concept of time is used here in the community when it relates to going to school or going to work or meeting with people. We coordinate our time with the weather and we coordinate our time with the habitat of where we are, what we're trying to harvest. The concept of time doesn't really apply when you're out there. It only applies here. That's probably why we're always late.
0: In my home community of Kahnawake, we sat down with a group of friends, Hank Phillips, Jillian Delaronde, and Pepper Obomsawin, and we asked them what they thought of Indian time.
3: I use Indian time when I want to be late. Indian time to me just means we weren't timed, we weren't scheduled. We did things as they needed to get done. We needed, right. You know, so you know how today in this world it's you'd be there for 9, you know, when the sun rose up, that's when that had to be done. When the sun was at this position, that's when that needed to be done. So Indian time was, we went with the time of the land and the land and what the needs of our people and the needs of the weather. And if the weather shifted, it was time to move. Like, so that was Indian time. Today, we use it as an ability to not run anything on schedules.
1: It's kind of comical, but then, I mean, it could be perceived like, you know, like loose and like not so serious and organized, right?
4: Right. Everything from birthdays to events. You always have to plan something an hour before.
1: I say it.
4: Everyone get here at 3 o'clock. Nobody should.

0: Shows up at 3. 4 o'clock, everyone comes in.
1: Running on Indian time has become a bit of an inside joke in our communities. When anything or anyone is running behind schedule, someone will often crack a joke about Indian time. But not everyone likes the term. It's almost become synonymous with running late, and it is becoming a bit of a stereotype. And that's a problem when it means that people start to think that all of us can never make it on time. Here's Bryce Morrison, Métis from Winnipeg, now living in Quebec City.
2: Of course we hear about that and we kind of chuckle and it's kind of funny. But in a sense, it's actually a disrespectful thing to say. Indian time would be something that the grandfathers or our elders would say, that ceremony always happens at the time it is supposed to happen. So that means if it's a little bit late, no stress. It's just Indian time and it's supposed to begin in that time. So it's never an excuse to be late. It's never an excuse for a native to say, oh, it's Indian time, I'll be late. It's more about a ceremony begins when it's supposed to.
1: Here is Eloise Tremblay of the Innu community of Matimakush, Lac John.
3: Pas plus loin qu'il y a deux générations ou trois générations avant moi, ben, il n'y avait pas d'horloge.
1: Not much longer than two or three generations before me, there was no clock.
3: L'horloge, là, c'était le soleil. 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
1: Our clock was the sun, and so we got up with the sunrise and went to sleep with the sunset.
3: Puis tu vivais ta journée selon ce que tes besoins. 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
1: You live your day according to your needs. You need to eat, then go ahead.
3: Fait que, est-ce que tu pouvais arriver en retard pour souper? 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
1: Worried about being late for supper? Nope. Supper is when you are hungry. You're not late. As Michael Rice from Kahnawake puts it, some of us never had the option to run on Indian time.
4: I've never heard the expression Indian time because growing up with my father, Jimmy Whiskers, James T. Rice, my grandfather, Henry Rice, the older generation of men used to tell me there's no such word as Indian time. So I said, so where did that word come from? They used to say that comes from lazy Indians. Because they were all iron workers in New York. They said if you used Indian time, you would be fired. You had to be on the job ahead of time or just on time. But they always said it's better to be early than to be late. So they never had that as a philosophy, Indian time. They said there was nothing Indian time. They always knew the cycle of seasons, so they were always prepared in advance. They may not have had calendars. They may not have had watches. They may not have had sundials. But they always made sure they did things ahead of time so that if they needed to finish anything up, it was be finished on time.
1: Danielle Obomsawin, Abenaki, living in the Cree community of Wapmagjdui.
5: Quand t'es dans le bois, Indian time, c'est quand c'est approprié d'aller faire quelque chose.
1: When you're on the land, Indian time is when it is the right time to do something.
5: Alors, tu diras pas à 5 heures, faut absolument que j'aille... 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
1: So you wouldn't say you must go hunting caribou at 5 o'clock sharp, because the caribou just aren't there at that time.
5: Donc, c'est toi qui adaptes à la nature. Donc là, Indian time, là, ça a une autre connotation. 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Quand ça va être le temps d'embarquer dans le canot avant que le vent monte.
1: But also Indian time has another meaning. It's the knowledge that when it is the right time, that's when we'll start. The time to go off in a canoe is before it gets windy.

0: Lisa Dutcher from the Wolastoqe Nation, now living in Fredericton, tells us that the obsession with being punctual is a cultural thing. And just because it's not part of Indigenous culture, we don't mean any disrespect.
1: It can be stereotypical, and I think that's how it was initially put out there. Like, oh yeah, you're on Indian time because you're late.

0: kind of is an insult to somebody, right? Or kind of shaming them. But I never saw it that way. Our way of being in the world is very relational. So it's about our relationships with people is the priority, not watching a clock. So say prior to European contact and the clocks and all that, I believe that we lived our lives in accordance to the rhythms of nature. I've often heard people say to me, well, you know, it's disrespectful for you to come in 5 minutes late. You know, you're showing disrespect. And my answer to that would always be, no, I'm not. Because I respect you as a person. And I respected the person that I was with as well. I was showing respect to them by staying with them. This person, you know, I was in another activity with somebody else before I came here. Or I needed to deal with something else before I came here. So I base my movements and how I move in the world on relationships.
1: Twenty-four hours a day, 60 minutes an hour, 60 seconds a minute. We take these markers of time for granted as the default way to tell time. We use these measurements to divide up our days and organize meetings with each other. But as Robbie Dick of the Cree community of Wapmagshtui on the eastern coast of the James Bay tells us, there are some things you can't schedule.
2: We have a word for a clock. We say bisumka. That's what people follow day to day. It's 9 o'clock, you have to start working, you have to take a break and stuff like that. Oh, it's 5 o'clock, finished working. So before that, before we had the clock for our people, we followed the sun, the day of the sun. And what we have for the clock is we call it bisumkan. It's translated into the artificial sun. So instead of following the real sun, we're following the artificial sun. When you connect with something, a spirit, any kind of spirit, there's no time allotted to how long, when it will come, when it will end. There's no allotted time. So you cannot say, oh, I'm going to go connect with that spirit at 9 o'clock and disconnect at 5. That's when everything starts and when things end. And this is how they did the ceremonies. This is what the connection. It was not 9 to 5 thing. It was the way the world turns. You can't do nothing about it. It's just the way it turns. You cannot go against the current because you're going to go against some force that you cannot control no matter what you want to do. And this is what causes the chaos of the whole world. We don't have the word time in our language. No, there's no time. If you study in spiritual understanding, you'll find out there's no word for time. Time is everything.
1: We'll leave you with the words of Elizabeth Dick, wife of Robbie Dick, who you heard in the last segment, to play us out. Thank you for joining us. And remember, the next time you find yourself running late, take a deep breath and relax a little. You'll get there when you get there, and there'll be more episodes waiting for you next time as we decolonize more words on telling our twisted histories.
3: Indian time is to go with the flow, do what you can do in a day. But a lot of people lose their jobs because of that little thing there that's controlling people. When you look at the system, it's like a prisoner. The whole world's in a prison, and they're dying from that. And Indian time is where you go with the flow. Every breath that you take, the one that you breathe in is already in the past, and there's a new one. That's why you have to go forward all the time. You take every breath as a new step, as a new beginning for you in your life.
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1: 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We're presenting it in recognition of National Indigenous History Month. 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But right now, the news is next.

0: narrative, lyric, heroic, romantic, verse, or prose. 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
4: From CBC News, the world this hour, I'm Neil Herland. The Carney government has a new agreement with Alberta on carbon pricing, but there's already signs it's not working as it should. Today, a new analysis shows that it would do little to reduce carbon pollution from oil and gas facilities, and it would leave Canada further away from its climate goals. David Thurton has more.
5: Carbon pricing is really important, industrial carbon pricing.
6: Dave Sawyer with the Canadian Climate Institute has been looking at the numbers, modeling the impact of Ottawa's new carbon pricing deal with Alberta. 3 weeks ago, Prime Minister Mark Carney said his deal with Premier Danielle Smith would fix her province's broken system for pricing carbon emissions.
7: This is Alberta and Canada coming together. It's about having a carbon market that functions.
6: But a new analysis from the Canadian Climate Institute is skeptical. It found that even with the new changes, Canada won't be any further along on previous commitments to reduce its carbon footprint.
5: The emission reductions we're getting out of the deal are not really significant.
6: And that's the optimistic scenario. If both Carney and Alberta follow through on an oil pipeline to the West Coast, any potential emission reduction would be lost, leaving Canada further from achieving its climate targets. David Thornton, CBC News, Ottawa.
4: The U.S. State Department says it has brokered a new ceasefire agreement between Israel and Lebanon.
8: As a result of U.S.-led negotiations, Israel and Lebanon agreed to the implementation of a ceasefire.
4: The plan is contingent on the militant group Hezbollah stopping its fire. Under the agreement, the Lebanese military would create a series of security zones to root out Hezbollah fighters. It's not immediately clear how the security zones will be established. Hezbollah was not part of these talks. The U.S. House of Representatives has approved a resolution to block President Donald Trump from continuing his war against Iran.
9: On this vote, the yeas are 215 and the nays are 208. The concurrent resolution is adopted.
4: The Republicans hold a majority in the House, but four Republicans voted with the Democrats in favor of the War Powers Resolution. It directs Trump to pull U.S. troops unless Congress declares war or authorizes the use of

0: military force. The resolution now moves to the U.S. Senate. But even if it passes there, it's not a bill and it has no binding power. Now to North Korea. State television is reporting that North Korean leader Kim Jong-un visited a newly operational nuclear material production facility. Kim is apparently calling for an exponential expansion of the country's atomic arsenal. Kim says production capacity for weapons-grade nuclear material has more than doubled. Wild oyster fishers on Prince Edward Island are just halfway through their spring season, but some say they're ready to give up because of the deadly impact of two diseases on oyster mortality rates. Nancy Russell reports.
1: Wild oyster fishers say it has been tough going so far this spring. Two oyster diseases are taking a toll on the rivers where they fish. MSX and dermo are not harmful for humans, but are killing oysters in big numbers.
2: Until you really get in the water and you start fishing, you don't realize how bad it is.
1: Tammy Coughlin and her husband Randy have been fishing oysters together for more than 30 years.
2: We usually get 10 boxes a day, and now we're down to 4 boxes a day. By the time you get everything paid, it's just hard to make a living at it anymore.
1: The federal government has offered to buy back licenses from wild oyster fishers. Coughlin says she's not interested.
2: What am I going to go back to school to do?
1: The wild oyster fishers are back on the water in September for the fall season, racing against time to make enough money to get them through the winter. Nancy Russell, CBC News, Brudenell, Prince Edward Island.
0: And that is your World This Hour. For CBC News, I'm Neil Herland.
3: Good evening, I am Ife Chiwetelu, and you are listening to CBC Radio 1. June is National Indigenous History Month, and tonight we bring you a series that explores words and concepts whose meanings have been distorted by centuries of colonization. It's called Telling Our Twisted Histories.

0: sauvage, Dior.
1: It's used in music, sports, marketing, and fashion. From fitness gurus telling us to train like a savage, to Johnny Depp smelling like a sauvage in perfume ads. For many Indigenous people, it's an ugly word that just won't go away. And it's been here for a long time. Probably since the first contact between Indigenous people and Europeans. My name is Gañetillo, and today on Telling Our Twisted Histories, we are decolonizing the word savage. In most Indigenous communities, to learn something, you're told to watch, and especially to listen. We've been told we're in a post-colonial period, but we know that the processes of colonialism are still at play, and their consequences impact our communities every day. For a long time, we have been talked about, labeled, studied, categorized, but now it's time for us to do the talking. Please leave any stereotypes at the door, and as you listen, keep this word in mind, mamu. In the Innu-Amun language, mamu means together. To bring you this series, we travel to 15 Indigenous communities from 11 different homelands whose traditional territories now host the provinces of Quebec, New Brunswick, and Labrador. We spoke with 75 Inuit, Métis, and First Nations people to bring you their voices directly. So together we will decolonize our world and ourselves, one word at a time. Now listen up and let us tell you our stories as we explore and unravel our twisted histories. The word savage brings up a lot of feelings for Indigenous people, and usually it's not happy feelings. It could be in a racist taunt, it could be in a song,

0: or a history book. Either way, for many of us, when we hear the word, it can give us an instant, visceral reaction.
1: I find it offensive. I'm sensitive to it. If I hear the word being used, I immediately take notice to it and want to know what kind of use it's being in.
2: For me, savage is like a is a wild person or a wild, yeah, wild person, and that's basically a definition. But the way white people had made it is a dirty word.
3: Savage is the term that's used in Hollywood. And unfortunately, it's Hollywood's take on the colonization of the West. It just doesn't even relate to me. You know, I grew up, my dad drove a Jetta. I didn't grow up around savagery.
4: Takes on different meanings. The one thing, if I could say, if I could get non-native people to understand, is we were not savages. We were very much amazing orators, amazing survivalists. You know, we were amazing at many, many, many things. We're sophisticated people. We're a proud people.
5: Well, if they call us savages, that's their problem.
0: That was Jillian Delaronde and David Montour from the Gonyonkehaga community of Kahnawake, Samantha Barnaby from the Mi'kmaq community of Listigouche, Bryce Morrison, Manitoba Métis living in Quebec City, and that was Robbie Dick at the end from the Cree community of Wapmagshtui. For me, when I hear the word savage, it leaves a bad taste in my mouth, and I think it's ignorant and privileged to think it's okay to use that word. When European explorers and missionaries first came here, they sent word back to their home countries of lands of savages, with no roads, castles, or kings. Here is Matthew Mukash, Cree from Wapmagshtui.
6: That's a word that comes from civilized society, apparently. Because when the Europeans came here, they called us savages because we wanted to protect our culture, our people, and our land, and the way of life. And to be able to do that, you have to fight like the enemy. If he kills you, you have to do the same thing.
0: Michael Rice from the Gonyonkehaga community of Kahnawake.
7: If you look at the definition, savages meant like a wild person. From a native perspective, they saw the Europeans as being wild because these guys came, they were came off boats. They traveled for 6 weeks. Many of them had not had a bath.
0: Jimmy Papati, Anishinaabe, Kitsisakik.
8: Le mot sauvage est venu suite au contact avec les prêtres catholiques et durant le processus de colonisation.
0: The word savage came here along with the first contact with Catholic priests during colonization.
8: La religion catholique a démonisé notre identité en nous traitant de sauvages.
0: The Catholics demonized our identity by calling us savages. Pepper Obomsawin, Abenaki living in Kahnawake.
1: I think it because it helped okay the behavior that they were imposing on us. I think if we were uncivilized and savage and needed to be tamed, it gave them permission,
9: right,
1: morally, to be able to colonize us. If we didn't need to be tamed, then they would be in the wrong.
0: Imagine being a child at school. You learn all the normal stuff, your ABCs, multiplication tables, and history. Except there's a problem. You open your history book and you see a picture of your ancestors and you see that word below the picture, savage. Here is Ron Tremblay of the Wolastoqe Nation in Fredericton.
10: In the very first paragraph, that in chapter one, I remember the teacher reading about Champlain and De Monts sailed across the wild oceans and the seas, and they came upon this vast land of trees, and they approach these savages. And then that's where I kind of stopped listening, and they kept on reading. So I turned to my buddy. I said, John, I said, when nicked savages, I said, who are those savages? I had no clue what was a savage or who in the heck they were talking about in the textbook.
0: Alexandre Bacon, Innu from Mashdoyach, shares with us now some readings from a French school textbook called My Second Canadian History Book.
11: Tout bon Québécois là, a lu ça dans les années 50-60.
0: All good Québécois boys and girls read this in the 1950s and 60s.
11: Je vous ai sorti des citations parce que c'était trop énorme. 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

0: un enchaînement d'énormités, cet ouvrage-là, je te jure. C'est...
1: Here are some of the passages that really stick out. It's just a drop in the bucket, I swear.
0: T'sais, les Indiens aiment la guerre. Ils étaient fous de la guerre.
1: It says stuff like, you know, Indians love war. They were crazy about war.
0: La guerre, le combat, le sang, tout cela causait de la joie aux Indiens. N'est-ce pas qu'ils étaient cruels?
1: War, combat, blood, this is what brought them joy.
0: Ça, c'est ce qu'on lit aux enfants, là, t'sais.
1: Isn't it just cruel reading this to children? And Alexandre continues reading from the book.
0: Il y avait des Indiens ennemis qui faisaient la chasse aux Français pour les tuer un à un ou les faire prisonniers.
1: There were Indians who hunted down the French to kill them one by one or take them prisoner.
0: Un de leurs plaisirs favoris consistait à s'emparer de jeunes enfants comme vous, à les amener dans leur village et à les dévorer après les avoir maltraités le plus longtemps possible.
1: One of their favorite things to do was grab young children like you and bring them to their village to devour them, after abusing them for as long as possible. Caroline and Noat Einish of the Naskapi community of Kowawachikamach.
2: We don't have the word savage. It's politically incorrect how they use it now. Like they call people savages. This is how they teach these young
3: in
2: people.
3: In history books.
2: Even today, people call native savages. This is how they were taught.
1: Here are sisters Audrey and Pamela Isaac of the Mi'kmaq community of Listigouche.
4: So the word savage, it wasn't savage. It was introduced to us as savage. And it wasn't just savage, it was moodzi savage. So, and when they would say moodzi savage, you could see it in their body language, the disgust, the hate, the like, you're dirty. And so it became a trigger.
5: The first time I heard savage is savages is when I was in school and the French kids would call us savages because they're on the other side of the fence. So when I'm running home, Ma, that lady, she was yelling at me. What was she saying? I'm a savages. What's that, Ma? She was, you're a savage, don't you know? I said, what? What's that mean? She says, you're Indian. They're French, you're Indian.

0: Thee Stallion. In 2020, that song was everywhere. Maybe you saw the TikTok dance or even the Tiger King Carole Baskin cover. Either way, in 2020, that song was inescapable. And as an Indigenous person, it was a constant reminder that this word is just not going away. If you think savage is something from the past, something we've moved beyond, you'd be surprised. Savage is still used everywhere in music, clothing, marketing. And while it may look to some that the word is being reclaimed, at least commercially, not everyone is on board. We talked to a group of friends in Kahnawake to ask them what they think about the modern use of the word savage. Here are Hank Phillips, Pepper Obomsawin, Jody Dibo, and Jillian Delaronde.
1: On the internet, they're like, oh, that's savage or some shit like that. But really, its roots aren't really that good. And we don't hear ourselves calling each other savages. It's just like, I never call anybody like that. It's just like it's thrown around like nothing, like it doesn't matter. Yeah. But in the end, you are affecting somebody. As soon as I heard that word, I felt this gut reaction.
2: It was funny because just recently, there's now a brand of clothing called Savage. And in training, all the girls wear it in the gym. And it's a really nice line of clothing. And me and Corey McCumber, who's also trained, we went in and I said, you know, I love the line of clothing, but I would never wear it. Right. Because then it would be taking, it would almost be okaying it.
3: Right.
2: It's like, my choice, but it's a different sense. I said, but it's not. Like, it doesn't matter how, yes, I see how it's being used in that sense, but it's still a trigger.
4: I have a weird relationship with it because I used to work for a clothing company and one of their hashtags was like train like a savage, and there was a lot of backlash about it, which I totally understand. So to me, it is a little degrading. It depends on the tone it's being used as well.

0: It's almost like using the N-word, you know? Like, you wouldn't go around throwing that in front of a bunch of black people, right? So why isn't it the same for Savage with Native people? So.
1: Lisa Dutcher of the Wolastoqe Nation, now living in Fredericton, brings us this story about her son at school.
2: When my son was in high school and he brought home an assignment, and it was just like a picture of the wilderness and like animals in there and everything. And the top, it said, you know, name this savage land. And he also responded like very negatively to that. He said, I didn't want to do the assignment because I knew what they were saying. Like, it just, it felt so derogatory. And so he came home and he's like, I don't want to do this assignment. I said, well, don't do it. So he didn't. And then he got in trouble for it. But I said, well, you just tell them to call me and I'll talk to them. So that's what we did. But I think that, you know, there's a lot of other derogatory terms that are used to describe Native people or Black people or whatever, that I think we need to be very careful about using these kinds of terms to describe people, because it's very hurtful. And I think if in this time of reconciliation, I think if we're going to move forward, we need to use the right words to each other to help heal each other.

0: What is a savage anyway? If we take this word and decolonize it, we see beneath the insult. We see what the European settlers meant by savage. Someone who is not bound by their laws. Savages were people less than human, who needed to be tamed. For some of us, we internalize these messages, and unlearning them can be a process. Here is Olivia Aiki Duncan of the Inuit community of Kujawaq.
1: When I was a teenager, I was embarrassed to tell people I was Inuit. And I have light hair, green eyes, white skin. I can pass as a white person. So I did. I passed my teenage years as a white person when I would come to Montreal because of this word, because of what it means, because of their image of us with that word. So for a long time, I never identified as a native person. I never wanted to be known as a savage. But as the years came, I started learning what we had been through, what my grandmother had been through, and the strength and resilience and pure courage, determination that they had to get through. Like, I tell everybody I'm Inuk now. And when they use that word, I tell them where that came from and what that means and what that does to a person and their soul. So I think it's a dangerous word and it's a painful word and people don't understand, and neither did I understand. I didn't understand as an Inuk teenager where that came from or what that really meant. So learning about my history and my culture really helped me to understand me and my people and who the savages really are.
0: For Elizabeth Dick from Wabmogshtui, her people are anything but savage.
2: The funny thing is, they say savages, we harmonized everything because everything, all the trees, when you look at them, you know, it's God that you look at and you walk. Like, make the earth with his love. You walk and love is all around you. So that's why we honor and respect that, because actually you live with God without you knowing it. You know, all of us were misled that. So what they call us by living with God that way, so when they came, they destroy everything. They destroy the waters and killing people, and, you know, they change the way God made on earth. You know, changing the course of rivers, everything. So let's say, who is the savage?
0: For Alex Chizo, Anishinaabe from the community of Lac

0: Simon, savage has another meaning.
1: Pour moi, le mot sauvage, c'est d'être dans la nature.
0: For me, the word savage means to be in nature. It's being human at any given moment.
1: Moi, j'avais dit à une personne à un moment donné qui m'a traité de maudit sauvage, j'ai dit merci, mais regardez. 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
0: When I'm called damn savage, I say thank you. And they just stare at me because I am not insulted by what they've said because I already understand the true sense of the word savage.
1: Fait que j'ai toujours été un homme sauvage, je dirais.
0: I've always been a savage, I told them. Once again, Matthew Mukash, Cree from Wapmag Shtui.
2: But a savage, in our understanding of it, is someone who lives in harmony with nature. Not the one that destroys, the savage is the one that destroys the earth. They take trees, they take rocks, they dam rivers. These are the savages. If we turn it around, you know. And again, that's because everything that we see today is all defined by civilized society with all that, the type of education that we go through, you know, as children, and how our minds are conditioned is the result of what's happening today in the world. You know, there's destruction of the earth, pollution, polluting the waters. Now we're talking about climate change. That's the result.
0: As you've heard, savage is a very loaded word for many of our people. But if you look at savage as a wild person, someone free from the laws of civilization, whatever that means, is it really that bad? We'll leave you on this thought from Audrey Isaac of Listigouche Mi'kmaq First Nation.
3: It became something that we were, we're not a savage if there's that much hate that goes with the word. So we thought savage meant dirty Indian. So now though, with all my expansion of reading and healing, if you want to call me savage, I'm going to say thank you, because I am of Mother Earth and nature. And that's what that word, if you look it up, a definition, it means being wild. So why not be wild without schedules and religion and I have to comb my hair a certain way and I have to look a certain way. I'm an individual and I love being out in nature. And yes, I'm savage. Thank you.

The word savage has done so much hurt and so much damage that I don't think Indigenous people really want to reclaim it. Still, Audrey makes a good point. We were called savages because we were free, and that word was used to make us feel ashamed of our freedom. There's nothing savage about embracing that freedom, of being quote-unquote wild, and having those connections to the natural world. Nyawa for listening. I'm Ganyetio, and this has been Telling Our Twisted Histories. Thank you for joining us today as we decolonize the word savage. Join us for the next episode as we decolonize more

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1: I'm here today to decolonize words and chew bubblegum, and I'm all out of bubblegum. Let's go. What if I told you to obey me? What would you do? You'd probably roll your eyes and say, sure, like you can make me do anything. But we are told to obey all the time. Obey the law. Obey authorities. Obey your teacher, your parents, God. As Indigenous people, we've been told to obey a lot, and not always in our best interests. But what if I told you this isn't our word? What if I told you the word obey wasn't here before the arrival of Europeans, and that it was used as a weapon of assimilation? I'm Ganyetio, and in this episode of Telling Our Twisted Histories, we're here to decolonize the word obey. In most Indigenous communities, to learn something, you're told to watch, and especially to listen. We've been told we're in a post-colonial period, but we know that the processes of colonialism are still at play, and their consequences impact our communities every day. For a long time, we have been talked about, labeled, studied, categorized, but now it's time for us to do the talking. Please leave any stereotypes at the door, and as you listen, keep this word in mind, mamu. In the Innu-Amun language, mamu means together. To bring you this series, we travel to 15 Indigenous communities from 11 different homelands whose traditional territories now host the provinces of Quebec, New Brunswick, and Labrador. We spoke with 75 Inuit, Métis, and First Nations people to bring you their voices directly. So together we will decolonize our world and ourselves, one word at a time. Now listen up and let us tell you our stories as we

0: And David Montour in Kahnawake and their thoughts on obey and obeying.
1: So for Native people, obey is not a word. And I don't think there's any word you want to replace it with, because it always reveals to a power, a system of inequalities. There's no word to replace obey, because in the first place, you shouldn't be obeying people.
2: Obeying that word is very loaded. That word would never work in a Mohawk. You must obey. No, we're, again, fiercely independent. Obey is like a dog. I'm not your dog. So obeying, no, the chief has to obey us. You know, the Canadian government should be listening to us, not us obeying them.
0: Yeah, I agree with David. And I think most of the people from my community probably would as well. For me, the word obey is like taking an order. I don't really respond well to being given an order. I think for myself, it's like the difference between a soldier and a warrior. A soldier obeys orders. A warrior thinks for themselves, uses their own mind. For Inuk, Annie Hickey Kenajuak, and her daughter Mandy, the word obey isn't something you hear used in their household.
3: I've never heard you say that.
4: Obey me.
5: It's really demanding and strict. Like, I'm not a very strict parent, I don't think. We don't really use that word. It's not very, it's not very nice.
3: Yeah.
5: I think politeness works a lot stronger and it's more powerful, and using respect and compliments and positive words are much more powerful than words like obey.
3: When you're giving that like strict vibe, It just makes you not want to do it even more. Like, it's like, no, why would I do that if you're acting like that, you know?
5: It's like control and authority.
0: All these rules and regulations to obey have never been part of Indigenous culture. It didn't mean we just did whatever we wanted, because we understood the consequences and we negotiated and worked with each other. None of us had a word for obey. And when the first Europeans arrived, the word obey was not an easy sell. Here's Michael Rice again.
1: And even when the early Europeans would use the word, the interpreters had a hard time to convey this to Native people. They said, obey who? Like, obey what? The whole concept of European sovereignty and kingdoms completely baffled them.
0: Héloïse Tremblay, Innu from Matamakush.
6: Dans le fond, c'est, ils ont créé des lois, ils ont créé des choses pour que... Effectivement, nous obéissons.
0: They created the laws. They created the rules we must obey.
6: C'était tout simplement juste un autre moyen de tuer une nation. C'était aussi simple que ça.
0: It's just another way to kill a nation. It's that simple.
6: Si t'obéis pas, ben, on va te rentrer dedans. T'sais, on va prendre tes enfants, t'es obligé. On t'oblige. On va sortir, on va déraciner tes enfants. Ça, ce n'était une forme d'obéissance.
0: If you don't obey, we'll lock you up. We will take your children. You have no choice. We are forcing you. We are removing and uprooting your children.
6: Puis c'est ce qu'ils voulaient justement, faire peur, puis faire obéir ces gens-là, par la peur, par la menace.
0: This is what they want for you, to obey out of fear. Robbie Dick of the Cree community of Wapmagshtui.
7: Like, for example, we wouldn't abide by what they call the criminal code or the courts. We wouldn't use those because we didn't have them. We would not judge people by their wrongdoings. We would not prosecute people. We would only forgive. They outlawed our ways too, in a lot of ways. They outlawed our ceremonies, the way we lived, of course. They wanted to control us. And, of course, that's how they put the Native people in reservations. They made laws like the Indian Act to govern us. So we were not free anymore.
0: Jimmy Papati, Anishinaabe from Kitsisakik.
8: La religion a été le premier concept dans lequel on devait obéissance à une aide supérieure.
0: Religion was the first concept in which one owed an obedience to a higher power.
8: On nous a inculqué cette notion-là d'obéir, d'être à genoux, de prier.
0: We were taught this notion to obey, to be on our knees, to pray.
8: Dès notre jeune âge, on a appris c'était quoi ça, obéir.

0: obéir aux règles de Dieu, les lois, les dix commandements.
1: From a very young age, we learned what it was to obey. Obey the rules of God, the laws, the Ten Commandments.
0: L'éducation est venue instaurer des règles d'obéissance à l'école. Non, tu mangeais un coup de règle, je t'écoutais pas. Là. Okay?
1: Education came to establish the rules of obedience in our schools. Otherwise, you felt the sting of the ruler if you didn't listen, or worse.
0: Puis tout doucement, les parents ont acquis la connaissance de ce du mot-là, là. 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Maintenant, tu vas obéir.
1: Worse, over time, our parents acquired knowledge of this word. They learned it in school, but they brought it home by establishing the rules for the children. Now you will obey.
0: Toutes les lois que l'étranger est venu apporter, il fallait obéir, puis s'y soumettre.
1: All the laws that the strangers brought, we have to obey and submit to them.
0: Maintenant, là, on nous dit, faut écouter qu'est-ce que le chef il dit, là. C'est ça qu'on dit dans la communauté. Oh, il y a une politique qui a été adoptée par le conseil, faut s'y soumettre, faut l'obéir.
1: Now we are being told, you have to listen to what the chief is saying. This is what they say in our communities. There is a policy that was adopted by the council, and you have to abide by it. You have to obey. Jason Sikoak from the Inuit community of Rigolet.
2: Rigolet used to be a Hudson Bay Company town, and the word obey was like, you obeyed Hudson Bay Company. And it was sort of like the white man's law was law, and there was no getting around it. Whatever, like, the big bosses said to do, you had to do or be punished.
1: Noah Swapi of the Naskapi community of Kawawachikamach.
3: Obeying, there's no such word, obeying. It's more like listening. Like, listen to your father, listen to your parents, listen to the elders. And to do the jihanesis, it should be deemed jihanesis. So obeying, there's no specific word, I think. It's more like listening. So what they said is, and to do the jihanesis, listen to your parents. They should be deemed jihanesis, respect your parents. School. So I'm basically saying to that individual, listen to your boss or respect your boss. I talk to my kids, listen in school. There's no word obey in Naskapi. I think in terms of our people or maybe other First Nations, it was all about respect and listening. So obeying is something you do to a god or something, a king. Out of fear. I wonder what would happen if they disobeyed. Get hanged?
1: Olivia Ike Duncan from the Inuit community of Kujuak.
4: These are people that have power that we must obey. And I don't think that's how we lived. We didn't just obey because we had to obey the person telling us. We had different reasons to obey orders. These were reasons of survival, of living, of, you know, we obeyed our place in our society, in our community, because we knew we had an important role, not because somebody told us it was an important role.

0: going home.
1: Can you imagine a world without obeying? What would it look like? Would there be car crashes at every corner because no one obeyed stop signs? Would people start to murder each other or start robbing banks? Probably not. From a young age, Indigenous children aren't taught to obey. Instead, we're taught our own ways of living together, and this affects everything. Here's my mother, Gandhinetta Horn, a Gonyonkehaga of the community of Kahnawake.
2: No, you can't tell a child to obey. We were never told that. It was explained to us. It had to be explained fully to the child's understanding. They never said, go do that. Never. Never, ever. They appealed to the mind, the language itself, the culture.

0: culture itself has to do totally with the mind.
1: Olivia Ikey Duncan, once again.
2: I'm trying to show her that her role is important, you know? And I explained to her, like, I'll ask her to do it. Put away your toys because this is what's going to happen. You're going to fall on your toys. You're going to, and if you don't want to clean up your toys, then don't clean up your toys. But if you get hurt, whose fault is that? You know, like, she made the decision. So she knows her role or the role which she refuses to play will have an impact. That's very important, especially with kids. So I can't just be like, I'm the boss, clean your toys. She needs to understand why I'm telling her to clean her toys, why she should obey my orders.
1: Ron Tremblay, Wolastoqe Nation, living in Fredericton.
3: Obey is such a demeaning word in the English language. You know, we have, in our own languages, we have more of a kinder way in getting the attention of children that aren't listening or they're not following instructions. I remember, recall as a child, when my mom and dad would go down to friend's house or a relative's house on a Saturday night to go play cards. All of us kids would be playing outdoors, and when it would get dark, we would come in. And we knew our place. We just went around, and either we go into the other room and we would do whatever we were going to do, or we'd sit around the table and just listen to them talking. And we'd never interrupt, we'd never make noises. We knew how to respect them in their time.
1: Michael Rice, Ganyanke Haga, from the community of Kahnawake.
4: I think the word, what you're trying to do, I would use the word persuade. Because persuade is a word that's actually more closely related to the word democracy, which comes from ancient Greece, which was we're trying to persuade people that your proposal was better than theirs.
1: Joshua Kawapit from the Cree community of Wapmagstui.
5: Respect. Respect would be the proper term to use it, to change from obey to respect. I never heard anyone tell me to obey the rules of nature's law. They would just say, they would tell me the consequences of what might happen if

0: If we decolonize the word obey, what does that look like? We didn't use that word in the past, and we got along just fine. Without the word obey, we raised families, shared resources, and governed ourselves. By removing the word obey from the center of governance, from the center of discipline, from the center of spirituality and religion, we are rediscovering and revitalizing ways of relating to our families, communities, and nations. Here is Lisa Dutcher of the Wolastoqe Nation, living in Fredericton.
1: You can't force somebody to do something, you know, and I think that obey word really causes that imposition on somebody. You have to do what I tell you to do. I don't think I raised my kids that way either. I always try to, you know, well, what do you want? You don't have to go to university if you don't want to, but you do have to do something. So, you know, so it's not like we like pushed our kids into things. It's just like, if you don't want to do this, then find something you like to do.
0: Here is Joshua Kawapit of the Cree community of Wapmagshdui.
2: They never told me that's the rule. You have to abide by the rules. They would just say to respect life as you would want it to respect you. We don't believe that we're on top of the food chain. We believe that we're very much equal to anything, any life on earth, whether it's plant or animals. We don't believe that we were put here to govern.
0: Alexandre Bacon, Innu from the community of Mashtoyach.
3: Il y a une expression assez rigolote qu'on dit, il y a trop de chefs, pas assez d'Indiens. 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
0: The expression, too many chiefs, not enough Indians, always made me laugh.

0: Laugh because it accurately refers to the decision-making process and leadership of First Nations.
1: Souvent dans nos assemblées, quand il s'agit de prendre une décision, rarement on va prendre une décision au vote en laissant à l'écart des gens. 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
0: Often when we were together and we needed to make a decision, rarely would we ever take a vote. What we most often did was look for a consensus. We would wait until everyone agreed to the idea and make compromises to include them. This gave everyone in the group a lot of power.
1: Il est impensable pour des nomades de pouvoir se faire imposer la volonté de quelqu'un.
0: It was unthinkable to try to impose someone else's will on someone.
1: Et le chef n'est pas tant celui qui est le plus qui est le plus fort physiquement et qui pourrait contraindre physiquement les gens à suivre ses décisions.
0: The chief wasn't the strongest who had to physically fight for his decisions.
1: Mais va bien plutôt souvent être celui qui va générer la plus grande cohésion dans le groupe, celui qui va mériter le plus grand respect du groupe, celui qui va arriver à faire adhérer les gens à une même direction dans laquelle le groupe va s'engager.
0: Really, it was the person who could convince the most people, the person who brought the most social cohesion to the group, who could convince the most people to go with them. Matthew Mokash, Cree from Wapmag Shtui.
2: We're starting to use our cultural values in governance, so that's also coming, that's also changing. So you engage the community more when you want to make big decisions. You engage the community. You consult with them. It's consensus because it's, if we just consult people and we develop a strategy out of that, we're still controlling them. We're still using their gifts in a, not always in a good way. But if we sat around in a circle to discuss something, when we go into the room, we say, we're not coming out until there's consensus. That is when you make a good decision, when that happens, because nobody disagrees.

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1: The only thing I feel you should obey is your true, authentic self. Be true to who you are. But I don't like the word obey. Again, to me, it sounds controlling, it's punishing, it's negative, it's fear-based. Fear is the opposite of love.

0: Nyawa for joining us today as we decolonize the word obey. 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
1: Hello, I'm Ifi Chiwetelu, and you are listening to CBC Radio 1. In the next hour, we will be unpacking more words with the CBC podcast Telling Our Twisted Histories. But first, we bring you another story from the CBC Creator Network, an initiative featuring short films from diverse Canadian storytellers. This one is about a Plains Cree Métis woman named Lexi Obi. In this piece, Lexi challenges the competitive culture of mountain sports and offers a perspective rooted in respect, reciprocity, and ancestral teachings.

0: I like to live my life with values of respect and reciprocity and love. And I feel like most mornings I wake up and I think about, like, oh, how am I going to walk in love today? Or how am I going to be a part of reciprocal relationships? Lexi Obinatsugesen, Paipat First Nations, Otsinia, and Canmore, Alberta, Nawegan Mbugwats. Being in sports like trail running and climbing, it's easy if you're super objective driven for those relationships to not feel reciprocal, which is really conflicting, because I want to be able to bring these values that I have into all parts of my life. I feel like what I turn to running for, to like quiet my mind and to be in relationships to the land and to explore the land over this movement, I am also finding that I can explore that through skiing in the winter time. I've only skied at resorts and I can easily get caught up in trying to keep up with people much faster than me. I don't think I could only ever downhill ski and it feels super fast and then feel fulfilled. Ultimately, I want to get into backcountry skiing so that I can experience moving through the land in a much slower way while also being able to have a fun, playful time on the way down. I can be really objective driven and I find it has a place, especially in trail running and in climbing, but I don't think that's all of me, and that's not how I like to see myself in the activities I do. I just like it to be a small part of it. I love to run, climb, and ski, and I feel like those are, at this point in my life, such a big part of who I am, but so is being in relationships to the land and trying to hold these two things that sometimes can feel so opposing, and exploring what it means to merge them so that they can both coexist in my own life. A part of mountain culture is this language to conquer the mountain, and there's this like larger vocabulary about the mountains and this ownership over them, and something that doesn't necessarily align with these other values of being in relationships with. And I think a part of me learning to be a part of mountain culture is bringing forth this other language. I'm going to go visit this place today instead of I'm going to go do this run. And so shifting the language from something that's inherently utilizing the mountains for the taking and them being a part of the things that we're in relationship with. How do we bring these values of respect and responsibility and relationality into the things that we already love to do to make them even better? And I guess that's what I'm trying to figure out.
1: In two worlds, held and nourished by the land and a spirit fed by adventure. I tiptoe, sometimes run, trying to balance equal footing, one after the other. I move fast with the river through forest-lined trails, while traversing slowly the whispers of my own mind. And it asks, what does it mean to be Indigenous and to come from the land? And what does it mean to grow in relations with these lands that aren't my home? And as I move across her, quietly she whispers back. It means to see yourself as a part of it all, and over time and space, to learn what it means to visit.

0: 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I'm Ife Chiwetelu. 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
1: June 21st is National Indigenous Peoples Day, and CBC celebrates. 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
2: From CBC News, The World This Hour, I'm Pat Philpott. Ottawa says its new carbon pricing deal with Alberta will help reduce carbon pollution from oil and gas facilities. But a new study out this morning is casting doubt over that. David Thurton reports.
3: Carbon pricing is really important, industrial carbon pricing.
4: Because Dave Sawyer with the Canadian Climate Institute has been looking at the numbers, modeling the impact of Ottawa's new carbon pricing deal with Alberta. 3 weeks ago, Prime Minister Mark Carney said his deal with Premier Danielle Smith would fix her province's broken system for pricing carbon emissions.
5: This is Alberta and Canada coming together. It's about having a carbon market that functions.
4: But a new analysis from the Canadian Climate Institute is skeptical. It found that even with the new changes, Canada won't be any further along on previous commitments to reduce its carbon footprint.
3: The emission reductions we're getting out of the deal are not really significant.
4: And that's the optimistic scenario. If both Carney and Alberta follow through on an oil pipeline to the West Coast, any potential emission reduction would be lost, leaving Canada further from achieving its climate targets. David Thurton, CBC News, Ottawa.
2: Israel and Lebanon are renewing their fragile ceasefire. Their joint statement was read after meetings in Washington. Here's U.S. State Department Chief of Staff Daniel Haller.
6: The two sides agree, with the guidance of the United States, to swiftly advance the creation of pilot zones in which the Lebanese armed forces will take exclusive control of the territory to the exclusion of all non-state actors. These steps will enable progress towards a comprehensive peace and security agreement.
2: However, the plan depends on Hezbollah stopping all attacks on Israel, and the Iran-backed militant group was not part of the talks and has not commented on the agreement. The Trump administration is reportedly concerned that ongoing fighting in Lebanon will jeopardize a wider deal to end the war with Iran. Tehran says any regional ceasefire must include Lebanon. Meanwhile, the U.S. House of Representatives has passed a resolution to keep Donald Trump from taking more military action against Iran.
7: On this vote, the yeas are 215 and the nays are 208. The concurrent resolution is adopted.
2: The measure requires the president to pull U.S. forces from around Iran or get congressional approval to continue the war. Four Republicans sided with the Democrats to pass the resolution, a sign that Trump's party is growing frustrated with the stalled military campaign. However, the vote is non-binding, so the result will likely have more political than military significance. Here at home, wild oyster fishers in Prince Edward Island are struggling this season. Two diseases are having a deadly impact on their harvest. Nancy Russell has the story.
8: Wild oyster fishers say it has been tough going so far this spring. Two oyster diseases are taking a toll on the rivers where they fish. MSX and Dermo are not harmful for humans, but are killing oysters in big numbers.
9: Until you really get in the water and you start fishing, you don't realize how bad it is.
8: Tammy Coughlin and her husband Randy have been fishing oysters together for more than 30 years.

0: We usually get 10 boxes a day, and now we're down to 4 boxes a day. By the time you get everything paid, it's just hard to make a living at it anymore.
1: The federal government has offered to buy back licenses from wild oyster fishers. Coughlin says she's not interested.
0: What am I going to go back to school to do?
1: The wild oyster fishers are back on the water in September for the fall season, racing against time to make enough money to get them through the winter. Nancy Russell, CBC News, Brudenell, Prince Edward Island.
2: U.S. ranchers are concerned a deadly flesh-eating parasite has been found in Texas cattle that hasn't been seen in the U.S. for 60 years, but was recently detected in a calf. Ranchers say an outbreak could shrink herds, reduce beef production, and drive prices higher for consumers. And that is your World This Hour. For CBC News, I'm Pat Philpott.
3: Good evening, I'm Ifi Chiwetelu, and you are listening to CBC Radio 1. 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June is National Indigenous History Month, and this series aims to reclaim Indigenous narratives by untangling words and concepts that have been twisted by colonization.
4: G-O-D, God. These three letters have changed Indigenous culture and spirituality like nothing before. And while there have always been different interpretations of a great spirit in Indigenous cultures, long before the arrival of Europeans, there was nothing quite like the capital G, God. Hey, Skana Zewagwego. My name is Ganitio, and in this episode of Telling Our Twisted Histories, we are decolonizing the word God. In most Indigenous communities, to learn something, you're told to watch, and especially to listen. We've been told we're in a post-colonial period, but we know that the processes of colonialism are still at play, and their consequences impact our communities every day. For a long time, we have been talked about, labeled, studied, categorized, but now it's time for us to do the talking. Please leave any stereotypes at the door, and as you listen, keep this word in mind, Mamu. In the Innu-Amun language, Mamu means together. To bring you this series, we travel to 15 Indigenous communities from 11 different homelands whose traditional territories now host the provinces of Quebec, New Brunswick, and Labrador. We spoke with 75 Inuit, Métis, and First Nations people to bring you their voices directly. So together, we will decolonize our world and ourselves, one word at a time. Now listen up and let us tell you our stories as we explore and unravel our twisted history.

Part of the legacy of the word God for indigenous people is that when Europeans arrived and began taking indigenous lands, they did so in the name of the cross. Manifest Destiny was the belief that European settlers had the God-given right to expand across the continent. Indigenous religions, spiritualities, and ways of life were labeled as evil, something to be stomped out and replaced. And one way to do that was through the residential school system. Here is Noat Einish of the Naskapi Nation from Kawawa Chikamach on what

0: she thinks of the word God.
1: When I went to church, first time I went to church in residential school, they were very strict to us. Very, very strict. Like, if you don't obey, I'm going to go to hell. There's hell there. If you're bad, if you don't listen to me, I'm like, the priest was God to us.
2: Highly regarded.
1: And he can do anything what he wants. I was scared. I was afraid. I was always cautious about everything I do. I have to be perfect. And if I'm not, I'm going to get punished by God. And God, it was not a good word for me.
0: Alex Chizo, Anishinaabe from Lac Simon.
3: Je l'ai appris au pensionnat, c'est quoi? 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
0: I learned in residential school what is God. God is evil. He is a vengeful God.
3: Là, j'essaie de m'imaginer, moi, quand je suis dans la tête d'enfant, là, Dieu est partout. 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Comment il fait? Il a laissé mourir son fils.
0: Just try to imagine, in the mind of a child, when they said that, God is everywhere. Oh, fudge. He let his son die. Why would he do that?
3: Moi, ça me travaillait dans la tête, ça. 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
0: When you're young and you begin to understand around 8 or 9 years old that if you do something bad, you're going to burn in hell. Forever. 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I would work it over and over in my head when I couldn't sleep at night.
3: Brûler pour l'éternité, c'est long, tu sais. 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
0: Because it just got to me. Forever. That's going to take a lot of wood. Samantha Barnaby, Mi'kmaq from the community of Listigouche.
4: We've gone through the generational trauma where the nuns and the priests and all this and that have, you know, diminished our way of living.
0: Matthew Mokash, Cree from Wapmagstui.
5: You are told that if you don't do this, if you don't let go of your culture, your drum, you're going to go to hell and the God, you're not going to go to heaven.
0: Lisa Dutcher, the Wolastoqi Nation living in Fredericton.
6: My experience as an Indigenous woman, growing up in a very strong Catholic religion, you had to go to church and you had to go to confession and you had, because there was this big God watching us all and we were doomed for hell. And they had pictures in this Bible and all it was like people in hell crying out to this God, you know, to save them from their bad and terrible way. And I was like, oh my goodness, this is God? Like, why would anybody want to do this to us people?
0: Joshua Kawapit from the Cree community of Wapmagstui.
7: The more I think about it, the more questions I have about the religion and God. To my opinion, that it was one of the greatest weapons they ever introduced to the First Nations of our people. Because they found a way to control people and to make them believe that this was something that they had to believe. So religion was imposed to us.
0: For many Indigenous people today, the arrival of Europeans and their God hundreds of years ago has meant that we have never had the chance to experience our own spiritual traditions. Here is Olivia Ike Duncan of the Inuit community of Kujuak.
8: And we've all heard of shamans, we've all heard of spirituality and the spirit, but I've never got to experience that in my culture as an Inuk. We're bringing back these throat singing and drum dancing that may have been a part of a bigger spirituality than God could have ever been. We've heard of the stories, but very quietly. It's very taboo because God is always over everything we do now. Our people have been Christianized or Anglicans, or so these things are still very taboo. I respect a lot First Nations people who somehow managed to have kept smudging and to keep ceremony and ribbons and these things that mean so much to them and they're bringing it back. The youth are in there. And I feel like we're doing that very slowly, and we're having to pull teeth out to get that information.

0: When missionaries first came here to convert indigenous communities to their faith, it wasn't about just spreading the good word. It was also about wiping out any religions or spirituality that were in place before. Here is Noah Swapi of the Naskapi community of Kowawa Chikamach.
1: The priest told our people our traditional ways were evil. Like they kind of implanted in their head over time that the traditional drum or the shaking tent was evil.
0: Jean-Marie Mackenzie, Innu, from Matamakush, Lac John.
2: Ils avaient déjà leur spiritualité, les Innu. 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Ils respectaient les animaux avant la venue des missionnaires.
0: The Innu already had their spirituality. They were living within nature and respected the animals before the missionaries came.
2: Ils étaient bien heureux dans leur vie traditionnelle quand ils vivaient dans le bois. 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
0: They were happy in their lives. When they lived on the land, they lacked nothing because this life was given to them by the Creator.
2: Les ouplas là qui appellent là, les missionnaires. 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Les prêtres, là.
0: It was the missionaries who told them that the way they lived their lives, their ceremonies, everything was wrong. That's what they said. Sweat lodges, that's bad. We were working for the devil. Michael Rice from the Gonyonkehago community of Kahnawake talks about how his ancestors might have felt when they first heard Europeans speak of God.
3: God is a European word that would have been foreign to them. Native people describe God in many different ways. Sumway Dizu, the one who made our bodies. Rawe Neo, the great voice. Neo. What Europeans would consider God. For Native people, the Creator, Supreme Being, Great Spirit.
0: Matthew Mokash, Cree from Wapmagstui.
4: Well, for us, in our language, there's no word. Before Christianity, there was no word such as God. Because when you name something, you have to define it. You have to know what it is. But for us, God is a mystery. We call it the great mystery. But when Christianity came, when they mentioned the name God, then I guess the elders asked who they were referring to. And they explained. So we came up with the word Chamando, the great spirit. Our ancestors always knew that there was a higher being, but they didn't give it a name. He simply said, that which takes care of you, that which gives you life. That's how they described it. And life is everything, you know. The spirit of Chamando is present in all things. It's not separate. It's not out there in the clouds with the, a guy with beard and all that. In the way they picked God, you know, in biblical art.
0: Danielle Obomsawin, Abenaki, living in the Cree community of Wapmagstui.
5: Alors, nos ancêtres étaient avancés, très avancés spirituellement.
0: Our ancestors were very advanced spiritually.
5: C'est parce qu'ils avaient le concept que Dieu est dans tout, que Dieu est pas en dehors d'eux.
0: They had this concept that God was in everything. God was not external.
5: Le Dieu est pas, comme on l'a tous imaginé, j'ai été élevé catholique, Dieu assis sur un nuage, là, puis il regarde en bas, toi tu viens au ciel, toi tu vas en enfer.
0: God is not like we all imagined. I was raised Catholic with the image of God sitting on a cloud looking down all below and saying, you go to heaven and you go to hell.
5: L'être qui nous a donné la vie est dans toutes choses.
0: Our God is in

0: Today, many Indigenous people prefer the word creator over the word God. It has less baggage attached to it, and it better reflects our concepts and ideas. There is no single Indigenous spirituality for all of us. Each group has their own ways, their own stories, and their own connections. Like people across the globe, Indigenous peoples have found comfort and belonging in Christianity and other world religions and spirituality. If we look to decolonize the word God, we don't seek to reject the church and religion, but instead seek to let everyone have the right to choose and be respected in how they wish to pray or give thanks. Here's Bryce Morrison, Métis from Winnipeg, living in Quebec City.
1: Some of the teachings my grandfather has given me, that we never judge the way someone prays, how they pray, or who they pray to. We have an understanding that we all pray to the same creator. And it doesn't matter what you call him, Buddha, Allah, it's all the same. It's the creator, the divine, and it's everywhere, everything.
0: Robbie Dick Cree from Wapmagjdui.
2: And they say that Native people have a religion. We didn't have a religion. Our spirituality was a way of life. It was part of it. Everything was interconnected. That's why we didn't have priests, ministers, or popes, or whatever you call it. You are in harmony with everything, and things will be in harmony with you. But if you don't respect it, it's not going to respect you. So you have to learn with respect, and also honoring everything that you are in association with and in contact with at that moment. Where you go on the earth, you walk the earth, you give thanks to Mother Earth for allowing you to move on with her. And whatever is available to you for that day, you give thanks.
0: Here is Jimmy Papati again.
3: Et l'Anishinaabe, lui, vit en relation, pas en soumission, en relation avec le Créateur.
0: An Anishinaabe, he lives in relationship, not in submission with the Creator. Here is Noat Einesh once more.
4: The Creator is natural because we see the creation outside, the trees, the rivers, the mountains, the world. That's our God, the creator of the universe. The sun, the moon, that's the creation. That's our interpretation of God.
0: Audrey Isaac, Mi'kmaq from the community of Listigouche.
5: The traditional way is not a religion. It's a way of life. And they keep saying it's a religion. It's not a religion. It's a way of life when you put tobacco on the ground and you thank the Mother Earth for providing us with medicines. Thank you. It's just respect. It's just a way of life that we weren't raised with, but it's coming.

0: the teachings are coming back. And it resonates strongly with some, and it doesn't with others. So I pray in my house. I have an altar over there, and I have angels. I have angels. I have Buddha. I have native medicines all over. I have eagle feathers. To me, it's whatever I resonate with at the time. So God, to me, is many things. It's the universe. Or sometimes I'll just say God, because we were raised with God. But now I don't necessarily see God as a man. I see Jesus was a prophet, Buddha was a prophet, Krishna, all these people were prophets. But really, I think we are all connected through our souls, that's where our heaven is, that's where God is.
1: Nyawa for joining us today as we decolonize the word God. We're going to leave you now with some words by Matthew Mukash of the Cree community of Wapmagshdui.
2: Spirituality is all about understanding how energy works, the universal energy. We're communicating in this language. I make this noise, you can hear it, you can understand what I'm talking about. That's that energy at work. When you look deeply into it, you see those molecules, you see those atoms and whatever you call that in science, it always moves, it never stops. So that's the energy of the universe, that's the energy of the Spirit of God. The energy that we call the Great Spirit is all present. We're all interconnected with it. We're not outside of it, we're within, inside of that. That's why we are alive today.
1: For me personally, I don't like to use the word pray. I always use the term giving thanks. And when I give thanks, it's always to creation, not to the creator. That is what I was taught, and those terms helped me in understanding my own relationship to the natural world. I'm Ganyetio, and nyawa for listening to Telling Our Twisted Histories. 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

Our Twisted Histories is a co-production of the CBC and Terre Inou. The series was written and directed by Ozzie Michelin, original concept by Karine Lanois-Briand, based on Telling Our Story, an original idea by Ian Boyd and Reginald Volant. 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
1: 22-year-old Colton
0: Bushy. The death of Colton Bushy. Police violence against peaceful land defenders. The burning of indigenous fishing boats. The tragic death of Joyce Echaquan in a Quebec hospital. And so many stolen sisters. It can make you angry. It can make you numb. It can make you feel alone. But the only way forward is together. And that's why this word is important. My name is Ganyetio, and in this episode of Telling Our Twisted Histories, we are decolonizing the word reconciliation. In most Indigenous communities, to learn something, you're told to watch, and especially to listen. We've been told we're in a post-colonial period, but we know that the processes of colonialism are still at play, and their consequences impact our communities every day. For a long time, we have been talked about, labeled, studied, categorized, but now it's time for us to do the talking. Please leave any stereotypes at the door, and as you listen, keep this word in mind, mamu. In the Inu-Amun language, mamu means together. To bring you this series, we travel to 15 Indigenous communities from 11 different homelands whose traditional territories now host the provinces of Quebec, New Brunswick, and Labrador. We spoke with 75 Inuit, Métis, and First Nations people to bring you their voices directly. So together we will decolonize our world and ourselves, one word at a time. Now listen up and let us tell you our stories as we explore and unravel our twisted histories. In 2015, after 8 years of documenting and recording over 7,000 testimonies of residential school survivors, the Truth and Reconciliation Commission, sometimes referred to as the TRC, released 94 calls to action directed at government, institutions, and Canadians designed to reconcile our long-damaged relationship. As always, here are some of the people we spoke with on what they think of when they hear the word reconciliation. But first, what does reconciliation even mean? Here is Joshua Kuwapit of the Cree community of Wapmagshtui with more.
2: The restoration of friendly relations, the action of making one view or belief compatible with another. Reconciliation. When you look at the history of First Nations people, it seems like the embrace with open arms has always been there. If they want to reconcile, then that's their, the onus is on them to reconcile. We have nothing to reconcile. We've always, it seems like we've always accepted them.
0: Matthew Mokash, Cree from Wapmagshtui.
3: So for me, reconciliation is a one-sided thing. You know, it's the oppressor that is defining what reconciliation is. We don't have a word. You know why? Because we don't do that to people. The government said, okay, then we're going to reconcile. You know, we're going to talk about reconciliation, but here's how you do it. You do it our way. It's never the other way. So that's hardly reconciliation because, you know, you're not asked to put in your idea about how to go about it.
0: We met in Fredericton with Lisa Dutcher and Ron Tremblay from the Wolastoqe Nation, and here's what they think of reconciliation.
4: I think to reconcile is always a good thing. How it is done is another thing. I think that the ones that I've read in the TRC's calls to action are very action-orientated. So, and they're also very direct in terms of some of the things that need to be changed within educational system, within the government.
5: This whole reconciliation and this calls to action, I remember reading through them, I'm thinking, boy, that's a huge commitment that this government and this

0: this colonial government in this country has to fulfill. I'm a realist, and I looked at them all, and I thought, there's no damn way they're going to fulfill all these calls to action and really fulfill these recommendations.
1: So far, only 10 of the 94 calls to action have been completed, with another 23 projects underway and 38 more proposed. If you'd like to learn more about the progress on the TRC's calls to action, check out CBC News interactive Beyond 94 website.
2: Merci. Thank you.
3: Réconciliation.
2: Reconciliation.
3: Réconciliation.
2: Reconciliation.
3: Reconciliation.
2: Reconciliation.
4: Reconciliation.
3: Réconciliation.
1: When politicians or bureaucrats say
3: reconciliation
1: over and over, for a lot of us, it can feel performative, like it's being said to look good and nothing more. Here are David Montour, Pepper Obomsawin, and Gillian Delaronde in the Gunyangahaga community of Kahnawake.
5: Reconciliation, I think, is a fuzzy word. When will reconciliation happen? I can't even say it. When is it achieved? You get it? Because reconciliation costs money. It does. You have to get in there. So is there a price tag on reconciliation? Is it $100 million and it's over? Is it, you know what I mean? So when you just say reconciliation, fine. But what do we mean by reconciliation? Well, how do we know that if we achieved it or not? Because it can be argued, wow, I'm trying to do reconciliation, you know, like you're attempting it.
6: I'm having a really hard time with not calling bullshit on it. I think that as Indigenous people, we're grasping at wanting these promises or these treaties, or we're grasping at the idea that change is in the air. And then at the end of the day, we haven't changed anything but spent a whole lot of money and have a fancy word like we're reconciliation. I don't really think there's a real reconciliation even wanting to be had. I think it's all two-faced to maintain this image of we're trying to have a better Canada.
7: I mean, history kind of repeated itself over and over again with promises of this and that. We're sick of being like, you know, you can't fool us anymore at this point. You can't say one thing because you've never done that. And you say one thing and the opposite actually happens, and it's exhausting.
1: I agree with Jill. The word just feels performative. And for me, the word reconciliation would imply that at one point we had a good relationship that went sour, and now we have to fix it. But at what point in the history of our nations was this relationship ever equally balanced? And now moving to the east, we hear from Lisa Dutcher of the Wolastoqe Nation, living in Fredericton.
8: And that's why I think, you know, reconciliation is probably a good word for it, because it does require that two-sided approach to it. What I think a lot of people think is just a one-sided thing. And what I had learned from the apology that was done to residential school survivors is that a lot of survivors didn't accept the apology because they didn't feel like it was genuine. They felt like it was government putting it out there and saying, well, you know, we can check that box now. And I think that that whole process of calls to action, really, I've read a lot of them, and they're very clear on what needs to be done. But I don't know. There has to be more effort made to move that forward. If we're going to have reconciliation, I don't know if it's going to happen in my lifetime, but I hope to see it.
9: Right now, I can't speak. I'm weak. I broke.

0: For many of us, we have no choice but to move on. Reconciliation offers us healing and hope. We just have to work hard to get there. Here's Noah Swapi of the Naskapi community of Coowachicamach.
1: I think the only way to move forward is that word, reconciliation. It's a word that we can use, I think. We need to move forward. I think if we're stuck in the past and still living in the past, there's no way of moving forward. We have to accept what has happened in the past, learn from it. And that's the only way to move forward. It's like losing somebody, a close member of your family. If you cannot accept the fact that you lost that person, you know, you're stuck. You cannot move forward. It's easy to say, but it's probably very hard to do.
0: Audrey Isaac of the Mi'kmaq community of Listigouche.
2: The word reconciliation, I've heard it before in the dictionary, but again, recently on the TV and the news, it's become very important to the natives because they're looking for respect from the government. They're looking for healing to happen, to understand that we were a people, we had a culture, you know, we have the right to be native, we have the right to speak our language. So to reconcile, I think, is to have healing and understanding and growth from there so people can continue to worship the way they want, live the way they want without being suppressed, without being judged, and without being punished.
0: Eloise Tremblay, Innu from Matimakush.
3: Tu dois réparer avant de réconcilier.
0: You have to repair before you reconcile.
3: Tu dois reconstruire.
0: You must rebuild.
3: C'est tous des mots qui devraient venir avant réconciliation, je pense.
0: These are the words that must come before reconciliation.
3: Si t'es pas capable d'admettre les torts que t'as fait, puis si t'es pas capable d'admettre que c'est fait depuis longtemps, puis que la façon de penser reste toujours quand même la même.
0: If you're not able to admit wrongs you have done, that they were done for a long time, things will always remain the same.
3: Tu sais, t'as un gouvernement qui parle de réconciliation. Si on change de gouvernement, on va te changer de discours.
0: This government always talks of reconciliation. But if we change the government, are we going to change the discourse? For some of us, the damage has been done and there's nothing more that settlers can do to reconcile. Here's my mother, Gahandineta Horn, from Gahnawage. She's a little radical, but at 81 years old, she's a survivor of constant attempts of erasure and genocide. So I understand where she's coming from.
4: Well, I think they should go home. That's where they belong. They don't belong here because look at how they treat the native people. They killed over 90% of us, and they've come over here and they have mistreated us, and they have mistreated our mother. And they don't follow our way, which is the Gayanaregoa, great peace. And it says right in there that if you can't follow and live by that, then you don't belong here. You have to go. So I think they will have to go.

0: What would a decolonized version of reconciliation look like to you? What would have to happen for Canada and Canadians to make amends? Would we still even call it reconciliation? Michael Rice of Kahnawake has an idea.
1: Restitution is a bigger word. Restitution is more than money. Restitution is returning lands. It's returning monies that were misappropriated. Because we know that a lot of these trust monies were used to be loaned to multinational corporations which developed the country, universities like McGill, Queens, Laval. They took monies that were on loan from major church institutions in Quebec, the Jesuits, the Sulpicians, which built many of these institutions here in particular, in this area, in Quebec, which came from the natural resource funds of Indigenous peoples. I often say this to the politician, don't speak to me about reconciliation until you're willing to make restitution.
0: Here is Bryce Morrison, Métis from Winnipeg, now living in Quebec City.
2: Well, reconciliation is a word, exactly. It's been bypassed. And until we educate and really start to see our younger children understanding what's happened to their parents and their grandparents, and not only our own children, but the rest of Canada, through either the school curriculum, we can change to educate them better on the genocide that happened in Canada with colonization. It's an action word, you know, it's more of something that's easy to say. Land back. That's reconciliation.
0: Jimmy Papati, Anishinaabe from the community of Kitsisakik.
3: Restituer des terres avant, là.
0: Restore the land first.
3: Rétablir la culture, les langues, tout ce que vous avez brisé. Après ça, on parlera de réconciliation.
0: Reestablish the culture and language, all the things you broke. Then we will talk of reconciliation.
3: Sans terre, on n'existe pas.
0: Without the land, we don't exist.
3: Restituer puis reconnaître notre souveraineté territoriale.
0: Restore your recognition of our territorial sovereignty.
3: Pour moi, ce sera plus restitution.
0: That. For me, the word is restitution. One path to reconciliation is in small actions and building relationships between Indigenous peoples and Canadians. Here's Jody Daibo of Kahnawake.
4: So I'm actually part of this initiative. They call it a National Youth Reconciliation Initiative. And it's with Indigenous and non-Indigenous youth from all walks of Canada. With this initiative that we're trying to do is to create spaces to have different workshops and activities to include Indigenous and non-Indigenous to create this understanding. Because there are people who, like you said earlier, that do have a heart once they realize the truth. So there is a shift in the mindset. It's just a matter of educating. So the idea is to collaborate in a way that teaches non-Indigenous folks what it means to be a citizen of this country, to understand the land that they're on.
0: Jason Sikowak from the Inuit community of Rigolet.
5: This name is a good name for government, but I think healing might be a better name. Healing actually sounds pretty good, but it wouldn't be just Indigenous healing. It had to be healing on both sides, like unlearn practices, relearn, become educated, basically.
0: Here is Lisa Dutcher once more.
6: It really helped me to kind of think about an elder that I used to work with, and she talked about reconciliation, the process of, in Mi'kmaq, it was called a Biksik Dewagan, and a Biksik Dewagan means to the process of forgiveness. And that process of forgiveness requires both sides to take their part in that process, not just one side. Asking for forgiveness, but again, following up with actions, but also requiring a response from those who have been hurt by whatever actions in that process of forgiveness. So I think that those two need to speak to one another and come to a resolution.
0: Almost 2 years ago, Olivia Ikey Duncan from the Inuit community of Kujuak relocated with her family to the suburbs of Montreal. For her, reconciliation is not just a mending of relationships between Canadians and Indigenous people. It's healing for a better future, and that means not just leaving it in the hands of the government.
7: My children are French-Canadian, they're Halonak, white, they're Inuk, they have blonde hair, blue eyes, they ride on the back of pickups and fish on the ice, and I want them to love every bit of themselves and not have to choose. And I think everybody should have that right all over the world. There's too many different people all across our planet to be fighting for our language and just our language, you know, and just our identity. We have to respect each other and fight for all of us. So trying not to be political doesn't exist for me. I'm sorry, but my existence is a resistance to those in power.

As Indigenous people, we are largely guided by our relationships. Our relationships to the land, to the animals, to our families, our communities, and each other. For a long time, our relationship with Canada and Canadians was fractured. Our voices as Indigenous people were written out of the story. Now, after generations of fighting to be heard, we are back together again. We are, as they say in the Inuamun language, Mamu, together. And now, together, Canadians and Indigenous people can grieve, forgive, restore, and heal to build something better. Nyawa, for joining us as we decolonize the word reconciliation. That's it for our series, Telling Our Twisted Histories. Thanks for listening. I'm Ganyetio. Onagiwahi.

Telling Our Twisted Histories is a co-production of the CBC and Terre Inu. The series was written and directed by Ozzy Michelin, original concept by Karine Lanois-Briand, based on Telling Our Story, an original idea by Ian Boyd and Reginald Volant, research by Isabelle Picard, interviews by Karine Lanois-Briand, Brad Gros-Louis, and Ozzy Michelin, editing and sound design by Benoit Dam. Our music is courtesy of Musique Nomade. 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We give an extra special thank you to the 11 groups of First Peoples whose homelands make up Quebec, New Brunswick, and Labrador for the generosity of their words and trust in us to share their stories. 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I'm your host, Ganyetio. Nyawa. 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

0: CBC News, The World This Hour. I'm Pat Philpott. Israel and Lebanon say they've renewed their ceasefire agreement. However, Hezbollah was not at the table and has not commented on the deal. In recent weeks, there's been heavy fighting between the militant group and Israel. The CBC's Willie Lowry is in northern Israel with the latest.
1: I've been here since,
2: Lawrence Tendler looks out across a valley. The shimmering lights of the Lebanese village of Bint Jebel are just visible in the distance. After weeks of heavy fighting between the Israeli military and Hezbollah, diplomats from Israel and Lebanon agreed to a ceasefire. But Tendler says it could all fall apart in seconds.
3: So you're safe here, you know, you can see it is safe, but everything's fragile, you know, it can change.
2: In a statement, the U.S. State Department, who brokered the deal, said the ceasefire is contingent on a complete cessation of Hezbollah fire and the evacuation of all Hezbollah operatives from the South Litani sector. Under the agreement, the Lebanese armed forces will begin taking control of the area by establishing a series of pilot zones in the hopes it will eventually replace Hezbollah and lead to a lasting and comprehensive peace. Willie Lowry, CBC News, near Hanita, Israel.
0: The U.S. House of Representatives has passed a resolution to keep Donald Trump from taking more military action against Iran.
4: On this vote, the yeas are 215 and the nays are 208. The concurrent resolution is adopted.
0: The measure requires the president to pull U.S. forces from around Iran or get congressional approval to continue the war. Four Republicans sided with the Democrats to pass the measure, a sign that Trump's party is growing frustrated with the stalled military campaign. However, the vote is non-binding, so the result will likely have more political than military significance. Canada and its Five Eyes partners are warning about Beijing's online espionage. The Intelligence Alliance says Chinese spies are posing as recruiters on sites such as LinkedIn and Indeed. The security alert says operatives are using fake job postings to target current and former government and military personnel who've had access to classified information. Successful applicants are reportedly pressured to provide those sensitive details. The Chinese embassy in London is calling the claims malicious slander. At least 12 people in Sri Lanka have died in a fire in a care home. Firefighters work to put out the flames in the home, which is for the elderly and people with intellectual disabilities. 8 residents are injured. 51 have been rescued. The director of the home has been arrested on suspicion of causing the deaths through negligence. The Vegas Golden Knights head into Game 2 of the Stanley Cup Final tonight after winning Game 1 against the Carolina Hurricanes. At the center of their championship run is Canadian goaltender Carter Hart, whose journey has been highly successful on the ice and deeply controversial off of it. Karen Pauls reports.
5: The booing started early in Game 1 of the Stanley Cup Finals. The chanting followed. Carolina Hurricanes fans watching goaltender Carter Hart on hockey's biggest stage. Kelly Favreau is a survivor of sexual assault and co-founder of a group called Beyond the Verdict.
6: Shows that the fans are now starting to realize the NHL isn't really holding anyone accountable right now.
5: Hart was one of 5 players from Canada's 2018 World Junior team charged with sexual assault after a Hockey Canada event celebrating their victory. He, Michael McLeod, Alex Formanton, Dylan Dubé, and Cal Foote were acquitted of all charges. After the league cleared them to play, Vegas snapped up Hart. Vegas is now just 3 wins away from winning the Stanley Cup, and Hart is in the running for the Conn Smythe Trophy.

0: awarded to the team's playoff MVP. Karen Pauls, CBC News, Winnipeg.
1: 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I'm Pat Philpott.
2: Welcome to our special series marking the 60th anniversary of IDEAS. I'm Nala Ayed. The 60th anniversary is, of course, known as the Diamond Jubilee. And given the six-decade union between IDEAS and the CBC Massey Lectures, that diamond designation could not be more fitting. The lectures, or the Masseys as we behind the scenes call them, have been given by some of the most brilliant minds of our time.
3: Among them, Northrop Frye, C.B. McPherson, John Kenneth Galbraith, R.D. Lang, Doris Lessing, and others.
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2: Please welcome the 2024 CBC Massey Lecturer, Ian Williams. 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
7: There was a tremendous burgeoning of spy literature in Britain and invasion literature, and this reflected British fears that the Germans were planning to invade them. One of my favorite ones, which was in fact reported in the newspapers, this was not a novel, this was actually true, was that the Germans had stationed 50,000 German officers disguised as waiters in Britain. It gives you a wonderful idea of, you know, Monty Python sketch, someone going into a restaurant and being told by a German colonel that he will eat his soup immediately.
2: With both weight and wonder, lecturers strive to help us understand the most pressing issues we face while shining a light on a path forward.
8: I still have a dream, and with this faith, we will be able to adjourn the councils of despair and bring new light into the dark chambers of pessimism. With this faith, we will be able to speed up the day. Yes. When there will be peace on earth and goodwill toward men, it will be a glorious day. The morning stars will sing together, and the sons of God will shout for joy.
9: I am very happy to be asked to say a few words on this occasion. Tonight, the Canadian Broadcasting Corporation is inaugurating a permanent lectureship.
2: The Massey Lectures began in 1961 and were named after then Governor General Vincent Massey.
9: I would like to say how touched I am that the corporation should have honored me by giving the lectureship my name.
2: The very first speaker, and it came as a surprise to me when I learned it, was a woman, Barbara Ward. And her topic back then still very much concerns us today. Economic disparity.
10: Nearly everything begins with ideas, and it's our ideas that change the matter with which we deal. So let's begin with a revolution which is at work from one end of the world to the other. I think this is the revolution of equality.
2: When IDEAS debuted 4 years later, in 1965, our program began both airing and producing the series, and it's been a pillar of our calendar ever since. And as in any union, time changes the way things are done.
11: This year, for the first time ever, the series will be leaving the confines of the CBC radio studios where IDEAS is produced.
2: In 2002, we took the lectures out of the studio and started taking them on the road.
11: And recorded in front of five live audiences in five Canadian cities, quite literally from coast to coast.
2: This week, we've been hearing from you, IDEAS listeners, about how IDEAS and the Massey Lectures have affected you and how you think. In this episode, we're going to hear from some of the people who made you think. Massey lecturers from the past 10 years. We asked them to reflect on how delivering the lectures has impacted them. And we begin with what it was like for them to get that call.
12: When I got the call from the producers of IDEAS that they wanted me to deliver the lectures, I was dumbfounded. I felt kind of faint, actually. And then when I got over it, I realized, man, this is such a profound honor. My name is Ron Diebert, and I'm the director of the Citizen Lab at the University of Toronto. In 2020, I delivered the Massey Lectures called Reset, Reclaiming the Internet for Civil Society.
13: When I got the call from my publisher, she'd asked me out for dinner with my editor, and they said, oh, we've got something we want to talk to you about. And I was really kind of scared. I'm like, oh no, what did I do? And they sat me down and they said, we want you to be the Massey lecturer. And I was like, what? Really? Me? Are you sure? My name is Tanya Talaga. I was the 2018 CBC Massey lecturer. And the title of my lectures was All Our Relations, Finding the Path Forward. I am an author, a journalist, and I'm a member of Fort William First Nation. Then I started thinking about it and saying, oh, this is a wonderful opportunity. I never thought that I would do something like this. And I started talking about next year. So I will get all this time to write it and everything's going to be wonderful. And they said, actually, no, you have to deliver in 5 months. And that was the shoe drop. 5 months. And the funny part about that is, or not so funny, is you actually have to write a book when you do the Massey lectures. And the book comes first and the lectures come second. So writing a book in 5 months is not for the weak of heart.
14: My name is Astra Taylor. I am a writer, filmmaker, and political organizer. And I was the 2023 CBC Massey lecturer. My lectures were called The Age of Insecurity, Coming Together as Things Fall Apart. When I received a message in early 2023 from the producers of CBC Ideas asking me to make time for a phone call, I thought, maybe they wanted me to suggest some themes for an episode. When I was invited to actually give that year's Massey lectures, I felt this tremendous sense of responsibility, actually, because it's, I think, a huge honor, but also just an incredible opportunity to have a stage like that to talk about ideas.
15: The Massey lectures meant a lot to me, and I had been very inspired by many Massey lectures and by the books on which the lectures are based. So when I got the call, I was pretty floored. My name is Jennifer Welsh. I am the director of the Maxwell School of Public Policy and a professor at McGill University. And in 2016, I had the great privilege and honor to be the Massey lecturer on the theme of my book, The Return of History. So I was so excited at the thought of being part of this tradition, but also a little daunted thinking about who had preceded me in the list of Massey lecturers.
16: My name is Margaret McMillan, and I delivered the Massey Lectures in 2015 on the subject History's People. When I first was asked if I'd like to do the Massey Lectures, I was very pleasantly surprised. It's not something I'd thought of doing. And I suppose I tended to think that it was people who were older than me or more venerable than me. And so I suddenly found myself being asked to do this very important and prestigious series of lectures. It was rather terrifying because I said, what would you like me to lecture on? And the people at the CBC more or less said whatever you like, which is a terrifying prospect.
2: But the terror eventually subsides.
16: Took me a while to sort of settle down and think what I'd like to do. I tend to write books on particular episodes in history, and they tend to be quite long and quite weighty. And what the Massey lectures did was let me think about history. What do I like about history? What do I find important in history? It was a very useful moment. I mean, as historians, we should every so often step back and think about what it is we're doing. So how do we get, as historians, at history? And how do we get the material that we need? Well, what we often do is the things that you really shouldn't do in private life today. We read other people's letters. We read their diaries. We speculate about their innermost thoughts, we pry, we're nosy, we pick up the gossip. I mean, all of these things I wouldn't recommend doing with your nearest and dearest, but it is something that I think as historians we do. And so I thought, you know, I've always cared about people in history, partly because it's a way of connecting with the past, making history come alive. And I found when I was teaching, if I could tell my students stories, they paid much more attention than if I was telling them, you know, some very worked out, learned thing on different theories of international relations, for example.
14: I tend to have what I call a drawer of ideas. It's metaphorical. It doesn't really exist. But I tend to have outlines in my mind or senses of what I might want to work on. And so I knew right away that insecurity was something that I wanted to dig deeper into. And fortunately, the producers at CBC Ideas agreed.
2: Today on Ideas from Prairie Theater Exchange in Winnipeg, we bring you the first of the lectures titled Kira's Gift. Here's Astra Taylor.
14: Writing things, exploring ideas, on the one hand, it's an intellectual enterprise, but it's also from the gut. You know, there's this gut feeling. Is this important? Does it matter? Can I enjoy the process of playing with this concept and writing about it? And for me, the Age of Insecurity checked those boxes. And then I had a series of really fun, invigorating phone calls with Greg Kelly, sort of refining the idea, just riffing on it.
17: How we understand and respond to insecurity is one of the most urgent questions of our moment, because nothing less than the future survival of our species hangs in the balance.
14: And that gave me the affirmation and confidence to move forward on that accelerated timeline that almost killed me.
18: It was like, this is a really great opportunity to think about something deeply for a high pressure period of time, right? To set yourself that challenge, right? If I've got a year to sort of work at my position and my ideas on something that's important to me, what would I say?
19: It's important for us to talk about conversations at this particular moment for several reasons. First, we need to address the deterioration of civic and civil discourse. On the civic side, we speak to each other as if we have all become two-dimensional profiles.
18: My name is Ian Williams. I'm a writer, and I was the 2024 Massey lecturer. Those lectures were called What I Mean to Say, and it was all about conversation.
19: On the civil side, our leaders speak to us, goad us with incendiary rhetoric. We fall for it. Their inflammatory language combined with the usual hot air, combined with a stressed, seething citizenry, is enough friction to cause wildfires across our democracies.
18: What I had been avoiding was, why am I feeling so terrible about media? Why do I feel so awful about what's going on the internet?
19: Online, we can make false and hurtful comments, yet escape consequences. Online, we are emboldened to attack, counterattack, gloat when we win, parade our victimization when we lose, all in the video game that we have traded our lives to play.
18: Why do strangers fill me with a kind of dread since the pandemic? What's going on politically in the U.S. and in Canada? And what's our fate, right, if we continue down this path? All of those things, they were disorganized and jumbled, but overlapping and intersecting. And yeah, the Massey's allowed me to sort of work out those lines, like musically, and see kind of where they were talking and overlapping with each other.
20: So when I think back to that year of 2021, it feels like a very cloistered year. Of course, we were very much in the middle of all of the pandemic lockdowns. Children were still out of school. There was just so much that felt so overwhelming. My name is S.U. Dugin, and I'm a novelist. And I was also the 2021 Massey lecturer. My lectures were called Out of the Sun, on Race and Storytelling. You know, we had seen those horrible, horrible videos of George Floyd being murdered. And, you know, this was a time when people really, really wanted to engage with the realities of Black life. And so it seemed to me, you know, when I was approached to do the lectures, that this was an opportunity to explore that using, you know, historical figures and different historical eras and various geographies to kind of look at Blackness and the diaspora through a lens of, you know, what are the stories that we've always told ourselves about race, the histories of Black people that maybe haven't been quite true or quite right, and what are those What are those angles that we've been missing?
0: And once those angles have been explored and the questioning, researching, writing, editing, and rewriting are done, it's time to hit the road.
13: I remember speaking to the producers and the producers saying to me, well, these are the cities that we always go to. Sometimes we change them up a little bit, but we always have our certain roster. And I remember saying to them, oh, Thunder Bay is not on this list. I would like to start the lectures in Thunder Bay. Because I'm a member of Fort William First Nation, that's where my mother grew up. That's where a lot of my writing is from. And I wanted to have the lectures, say the lectures for our community, our First Nations community in Thunder Bay, and also our non-First Nations community in Thunder Bay. And this is a funny story, but when CBC agreed to do the lectures in Thunder Bay, you said, okay, we're going to do it in this one theater. And then we came back to you and said, no, we don't want that theater. It's too small. The other theater was a community hall, and that theater seats about 1,500 people. And I could see everyone in ideas was like, oh, is this going to work? Is this going to work? But boy, did it ever work.
21: It was an amazing night. And on stage, the great Nan Drum welcomed the crowd.
13: We had over 1,700 people attend the Massey lecture, that very first lecture in Thunder Bay, and it was standing room only. There was bannock given out to almost everyone that was there, courtesy of Fort William First Nation, My Nation. We had so many elders there. We had the Anishinaabe Asking Nation drum. It was a really beautiful, beautiful night. What I remember most of that night is seeing the family members that I wrote about who lost their daughters because their daughters took their lives at such young ages, sitting in the front row as I was delivering the lectures. Also, too, so many of our leaders, our community members, the chiefs of many First Nations in the North came. My grandmother, she was still alive, and she was there. Aunties were there. My good friends. I think we filled up the first two rows of the theater. It was terrifying and exhilarating at the same time.
22: Boozoo, Thunder Bay. I am so very, very happy to see you all. You have no idea, all of you, all the way up there, all the way over, everywhere, standing room only. It's really quite remarkable. Because, you see, this place, for me, under the shadow of Anamikiwaji, is where it all begins. I needed to be giving these lectures from here, from where my mother, from where my grandmother, and from all the grandmothers before her have walked for thousands of years.
21: You know, my mother's. What impressed me the most about delivering the Massey lectures was the goodness of people. You know, one can become very cynical, especially in political and academic and these elite circles. And then you go on a tour, which in my case was a reflection on my own life experience of exile and engagement with human rights causes across the world. You know, it wasn't a feel-good story. It was about suffering. It was about injustice. The injustice that we witness in the world is a reflection of our own apathy, our arrogance, our greed, our failure to embrace the humble truth that we are one single human race. My name is Payam Akhavan. I had the privilege of delivering the CBC Massey Lectures in 2017. I'm currently the human rights chair at Massey College at the University of Toronto. I was deeply touched by the people I met from coast to coast. We began in Whitehorse, Yukon. We went to Vancouver, St. John's, Newfoundland, Montreal, Toronto. And I met the most extraordinary

0: ordinary people, you know, shamans from indigenous communities, a single mother of three who's struggling to make ends meet, a refugee from the former Yugoslavia who now works in the Human Rights Commission. And you see that this program draws an extraordinary array of Canadians from incredibly diverse backgrounds. So it is also building a community.
1: So as the Massey Lecturer, first of all, you feel very welcome in a town. My name is Sally Armstrong. I'm a journalist. I was the Massey Lecturer in 2019, and my lecture was called Power Shift, the Longest Revolution. So there was Whitehorse and then Vancouver and then Fredericton. Now, in the summertime, I live on a beach in northern New Brunswick. I think the entire beach went to Fredericton. It was so much fun. And my relatives are from there. I felt like I had my posse with me. The other thing about being the Massey Lecturer is there's always something afterwards, even after the Q&A, there's a lingering conversation. And then the fourth one was Montreal, which is my hometown. So, I mean, imagine giving a Massey Lecturer in front of your high school friends.
2: So I'd never spoken in front of so many people in Thunder Bay, in particular, like that. And Thunder Bay has had a rocky relationship with our people. And that's been since the beginning. And so when the lecture was over and I just couldn't believe it and I was feeling just wow, amazed and, you know, it's done. And then we went to questions and the very first person to ask a question was an older man with gray hair. He was like a white guy and I wasn't sure at all what he was going to say. And I was expecting him to ask me something that was, I'm just going to say it was a racist question. I was expecting it because oftentimes that is what happens. Everyone was holding their breath. And he started to do a lead into the question was, you know, well, you've said this, you've said that, you've said this. And he starts to go like a laundry list of what
3: I listened intently to what you had to say. And your staunch advocacy role for our First Nation community in this country. And I want to say, first of all, I was deeply moved. But I want you to know that change happens, I think, one person at a time. And certainly, I feel that way tonight, having listened to you. I've changed a lot of my perceptions, my inherent stereotypes just by listening and empathizing, trying to empathize with your native community. And I want you to say, from my perspective, Native Canadians are more than a squiggle on a Toronto road map. you have the right to self-determination. You have the right to nation contact at the highest level of our government. Go forth and conquer.
2: Miigwech. Yes. He said, go forth and conquer. What a thing. What a thing to say.
4: But such remarkable things don't only happen on stage. They also happen when the speakers step away from the microphone, maybe weeks, months, or even years later.
5: I was in Sudbury, Ontario, and I took a taxi from the airport to downtown, which is a long distance. I'm Thompson Highway, and I am an author who wrote a Massey lecture called Laughing with the Trickster. And on that ride, the taxi driver said, oh, you're so-and-so, that you did the Massey lectures. And I listened to all of it, and I loved it, and I think you're fantastic, and all the sort of stuff, like positive encouragement like that, was just very moving. And another occasion was at the National Arts Centre here in Ottawa. We were intermission, breaking for intermission, going out into the lobby, and an older gentleman said, oh, you're Thompson Henry, he said. And I said, how did you know? She said, I recognize your voice. I heard it on the radio the other night. And I just wanted to thank you for a beautiful lecture. But I was moved. Well, he could tell, of course, that I look very Native. I look very Aboriginal. and because that's what I am. And they knew, and the subject

0: that I was talking about was about native mythology, native theology.
1: In terms of mythological, when you die, your spirit sheds its body and leaves that side of the circle where sits the animate beings, that is, the ones with living spirits, and ostensibly under the guidance of the clown called Trickster, crosses over to the other side of the circle to sit with inanimate beings, that is, the soulless ones, and simply goes on existing on another plane entirely, a plane that can be explained biologically, scientifically. But your spirit is still here on this planet. It hasn't left. It hasn't gone anywhere. There is nothing sentimental or delusional about it. Biology can prove it.
0: So they were anxious to learn more about a subject matter that they didn't know enough about. And I was glad to know that I was helping them out by expressing the ideas that I was.
2: I met a woman this summer who comes from China. Her name is Qing Tian. And she did something extraordinary. She started supporting young women through a program she calls Educating Girls in Rural China. She's now actually changed that to the Qing Tian Foundation for Women. But what she does is she brings young girls along through a undergraduate program and a master's program, looking for leadership, looking for women in leadership. And I was so delighted to have a chance to meet her this summer when she was visiting near where I was staying. And she wanted to meet me because, believe it or not, she wanted to tell me that she used my Massey lectures as a teaching tool with those girls. I was thrilled. You know, we like to think our lectures will be heard by, well, certainly the Massey community, which is huge. But you'd like to think it had reach beyond that. And here she was telling me these young girls, her students are now in China, Afghanistan, Bangladesh, and they were listening to the Massey lectures. Imagine that.
3: After the lecture, and that was after the Winnipeg lecture, a man came up to me to ask for my signature on the book, and I had been talking about the war in Afghanistan in the lecture. And he was a veteran of the war in Afghanistan who was clearly dealing with trauma and questions. And we sat and we talked for a long time. And it was just one of those chance moments when you realize that you can say something in a lecture and someone's listening either at home or in the audience, that it is going to touch something in them and is going to raise questions for them. And very rarely do you get an opportunity to have a conversation with someone with whom that has happened. So that really stood out for me.
4: There were many stories in terms of the interactions I had with people, but one of them was striking because here I am giving lectures about my career as a human rights lawyer, war crimes prosecutor in conflict zones across the world. And I received an email from a police officer in southern Ontario who said that as he was listening to the lectures on the Highway 401 here in Ontario, and he says, I pulled to the side of the road and I just listened and I started thinking about my own life and what I have done that has really touched people's lives. And what was really remarkable is he said that, you know, I remember the time when an elderly couple had lost their beloved dog. And I went out and I found that dog, and the happiness on their face when they were reunited with their pet brought me such incredible joy. And I was so touched by, you know, a police officer, you know, writing this, taking the trouble to write this email to me. And the point about the lectures, obviously, were not that everyone should run off to a war zone and help genocide survivors. The point is that each and every one of us can do immense good in our own circle, in our own universe of possibilities. It's about caring in a deep way for your fellow human beings, but also understanding that you're nobody's savior but your own. By living a life full of meaning and purpose, you are doing nobody a favor except yourself, because you will understand really the true meaning of the pursuit of happiness.
5: I'm Nala.

0: Massey Lectures called In Search of a Better World, A Human Rights Odyssey. Over the years, the book versions of the Massey Lectures often make the bestseller lists in Canada. So maybe it's not too surprising that recent Massey speakers have found inspiration in the words of those who came before them. Ron Deibert.
1: I went out and I bought most of them, C.B. McPherson, Ursula Franklin, Noam Chomsky, on and on and on. And those were foundational to my education because it, as an undergrad in international relations and later in political science, these were not just public lectures. They were important texts that you had to understand. All of the books in one manner or another, my own colleague Janice Stein, Margaret Atwood's book, you know, they're all very important, and they certainly influence you, maybe in subtle ways more than others. Ursula Franklin sticks out to me because of the focus on technology.
2: As I see it, technology has built the house in which we all live. There's hardly today any human activity that does not take place within this house.
1: As somebody who studies the internet and the world, the digital ecosystem we live in today, having a deep thinker like that, put it all in context and historical perspective in such a provocative manner was very foundational to me.
3: One of the funniest memories and reactions I had was recently I had a student show up and say to me, "Oh, you know, I was given your book in my very first political science class, The Return of History." It's a student at the Max Bell School of Public Policy, where I teach and am the director. And I smiled because I was given C.B. McPherson's The Real World of Democracy, his book based on his Massey lectures, in my very first political science class. And I remember C.B. McPherson's book. I still have it. And so it was such a wonderful feeling to know that that was still happening. And of course, so many of those Massey lecture books and lectures were so influential on me. Charles Taylor's Malaise of Modernity, Michael Ignatius' The Rights Revolution. I remember reading that and being so shaped by that. Willy Brandt's Dangers and Options. So when people write and say, "I read your Massey lectures," or "I listened to you and it was rebroadcast on the radio," or often ask me questions, you know, "What do you think about X now?" It's a way to continue the conversation, and that the conversations can continue well after the lectures are over is one of the great pleasures of the Massey lectures.
0: Delivering and, of course, writing the Massey lectures is a monumental task. And it's not just the time constraint that's daunting. It's knowing that on some level, what you write and say has to speak to the moment, yet stand the test of time. Astra Taylor.
4: And so I've written books before, but this book was always suffused with this idea that I would be speaking the words to people in person and across the airwaves. And that gave it a sense of urgency, immediacy, a kind of viscerality that I haven't had with other projects. It felt like I was being given this amazing opportunity to connect with people that would help people make sense of their lives and their emotional landscapes and their aspirations, their anxieties. There was something about the fact that I was going to live in these different modalities that made it really unique and I think special and shaped the writing and shaped the thinking.
5: I really thought I was writing about conversations, but in fact, there were so many other things that emerged. And books change over time, right? And so now I feel it's about friendship. It's about listening. I think those two things really stay with me. Friendship, listening, and strangers. And that conversations aren't just like these tools to preach and persuade, right? It's not about persuading or anything. It's just a kind of like ribbon, right, between two human beings. And on that ribbon, like a lot happens, right? A lot sort of passes through those lines.

0: the listening parts I've like reread, and I find like I can still learn things from this. It's kind of bizarre to me how you think you've written a book, and then the book turns back on you, and you realize all these unconscious layers. Novelists will tell you this, right? That a good book ends up being smarter than its writer. And, you know, 5, 10, 20 years down the road, you'll go back to your book and be humbled by it rather than proud, right? Yeah, you'll realize that the book has somehow continued to grow beyond you, and you've grown at some mediocre, reasonable pace. But a really good book will sort of take its root in the world differently.
1: I travel all over the country, and people still come up to me and tell me that they listen to the lectures or they read my stories, that All Our Relations is the backbone of university level courses in social work, in politics, in healthcare, in nursing. And that is pretty cool when you write something and you deliver a lecture series that people still hold on to. I think my most memorable call that I received was actually a Facebook message from Dorothy Stewart, who said to me she knows an elder in Chisasabe First Nation, Chisasabe Cree Nation, and that's on the eastern side of James Bay in Quebec. And Nellie Bearskin House is an elder there. And Dorothy contacted me, she said, because Nellie wants you to come to Chisasabe and to talk about your lectures. Nellie listens to your lectures all the time, and she wants to get to know you. And she wants you to come and talk about this in Chisasabe because she feels the community needs to hear it. And she said, you know, Nellie is blind. So she listens and she hears your voice and she wants you to be there. So it took a while, but I went to Chisasabe last summer and I visited Nellie and her sisters and some of the Indian residential school survivors. I've gotten to know them, George Pachano at Chisasabe. And that, I think, is the most beautiful story to come out of the lectures.
2: You know, I can say that being a Massey lecturer puts you in a club that you really want to belong in.
3: Thank you. Thank you so much. I am so glad to be here. You know, when CBC and House of Anansi told me that we were going to Whitehorse for the Massey Lectures, I felt like I'd won the lottery, honestly. I felt it was a great privilege.
2: I have had occasion to speak to other Massey Lectures, and many of us have the same feeling at the beginning. Why me? How can my work be important enough to be in the Masseys? And in my case, I thought, I'm not an academic. I'm a storyteller. How am I going to go through this?
4: Sally Armstrong is an award-winning author, journalist, and human rights activist. As a journalist, she's reported from some of the most dangerous and broken places in the world.
2: And I've had that same conversation with several other Massey lecturers. And I think we are all so delighted to be chosen to do this massive amount of work in a short amount of time that we worry. The imposter syndrome creeps in and you think, am I the right person to have this extraordinary opportunity? The answer to that would be left to whoever listened to my lectures.
3: My assignment for the Massey Lecture 2019 was to find out why women were oppressed in the first place. Who did it? And how did they manage to sustain that for thousands, if not millions, of years? And where are women today? And what do we have to do to get to tomorrow? Well, I can tell you, it has been a gigantic but deliciously revealing task. And the first lecture that I will deliver tonight is called In the Beginnings.
2: But I can tell you, when I listen to the others, I know they were chosen for a reason that fit the Masseys. and educated the public and carried us a step forward.
5: You know, one of the lectures that came out after I gave mine was Thompson Highway's Laughing with the Trickster.
6: All right, that's enough. This is the fifth of five lectures, the last of five lectures, and the subject is death, which, according to the trickster's interpretation of the phenomenon, is not a tragedy, as you will see.
5: A family member of mine had passed away in the summer, and I listened to his lecture on death, and I listened to it over and over, and just the power of his voice and the cadence.
6: When you die, your physical self, formerly animate, becomes inanimate and merely melts into the earth and becomes one with it, and it is the right word for the Cree noun for earth, aski, is inanimate. It is not ana aski, but anima aski.
5: There's something beautiful about what you can do on radio and how you can really engage. And it can be with ideas like the return of history in Cold War, or it can be listening to Thompson Highway give his incredibly beautiful perspective on death.
6: My younger brother's last words to me before he slid into unconsciousness for his last 2 weeks on earth were, "Don't mourn me, be joyful." So my job is to be joyful. Not for one person, not for myself, but for two people, him and me. Which is why you will always see me having twice as good a time as everyone in any given room at any given time. I have no time for tears. I am too busy being joyful. Thank you. Thank you so much. Thank you.
7: That remarkable power of really listening to a single voice is something that's unmistakably a part of the Massey Lecture experience and of the program that hosts them.
2: Ideas as a program has been part of my life for such a long time that I'm actually surprised that when you think back to the amount of time you would spend sitting by the radio, listening to somebody tell you something you didn't know before, or helping you to understand something, I tell you, I'd be sitting in a parking lot, listening to the end of the program and being late for a meeting because I couldn't bear to miss it. Now, of course, we can podcast it and get it in many other ways. I can even recite pieces that I heard on Ideas a decade later. It's a very powerful source of information and entertainment. And I think it speaks well for a country that's in a situation we're in at this time, that people still turn on Ideas.
8: When I think about the importance of Ideas, I less think about my own personal commitment to philosophy and to media making, but really I think about my position as a human being, as a citizen. I think that it's so important to have spaces where we engage ideas and we think more abstractly and think in a bigger, more profound kind of way, to get us out of sort of the daily news and get us out of just kind of keeping up with the times and try to engage in a bigger act of meaning making. The value of a show like CBC Ideas is that it provides that space to knit things together, to make connections between current events and big concepts, big ideas. It's an incredibly unique show for that reason.
9: I mean, so much is extremely ephemeral in our world, and you know, we consume. I listen to so many different podcasts, and you know, I not to name names, but I would say half of them are, you know, this is sort of something that feels disposable, and that I won't return to, but I'm enjoying it in the moment. But there's something so substantial about CBC ideas and just the breadth of topics that gets covered, and the brilliance of Nahla Ayed and with her probing questions. She's just unparalleled in her talents as an interviewer and as an intellectual. You know, it's this endless array of topics for the listener to discover, to go through the back catalog is quite a marvelous thing.
10: The current media landscape, I think, where there's such pressure to respond quickly and to respond in a pithy way, which will then be retweeted, will become a meme, will sort of catch the headlines, I think is a very dangerous one, because there are lots of things that really need to be thought about, considered, talked about, debated, and cannot be solved in a 30-second sound clip, and which is why I think programs like Ideas are actually more important than ever. And we have all sorts of evidence that our attention span is getting less thanks to social media and thanks to the ubiquity of electronic media and cell phones and so on. And so I think something that makes us stop, pause, and think is a very good thing. I sometimes wish our political leaders could do it a bit more often.
5: If I had to describe the cultural significance of a program like Ideas, I would say, as someone who grew up on the prairies, who never left North America before I was 21 years old, that Ideas, while giving us an in-depth picture of ideas in Canada, ideas that shaped Canada, ideas that were important in Canada, also introduces listeners to the world. So it's Canada in context. And that, I think, was so important about CBC Radio in general, but Ideas in particular.
11: I didn't have much familiarity with CBC Ideas before I delivered the Massey lectures, but it was quite a revelation that amidst all the noise, superficial spectacle that passes as journalism, as the news, that there was this program, which I now regard as a national treasure, as a refuge of thoughtful, profound reflection on the human condition, on the state of the world, at a time when that space where we can really speak about the most pressing issues in an intelligent, reflective way is shrinking. And CBC Ideas, I think, is unique in terms of the quality of the material that it produces for the Canadian public. And I realize now, having communicated to national audiences through the radio, that really allows people to go beyond a superficial spectacle and really reflect more deeply and engage with these issues in a much more profound and thoughtful way.
8: So I remember thinking that I was not very employable, but perhaps one day I could get a job at CBC Ideas. I first became aware of CBC Ideas probably 2004, 2005, when I was living in Quebec and finishing up my film on Slavoj Žižek, the philosopher. And I wanted to spend my life at that point making movies about philosophy, which is quite an eccentric theme for documentaries. And it just gave me some heart and some encouragement to know that there was a radio show that was quite popular that also believed in making philosophy accessible and engaging for a broader public.
12: It is the most philosophical radio show on the radio. And by that I mean something maybe broader than most people think about. It has to do, as the title says, with ideas and deep, complicated, complex, uncomfortable ideas that are exchanged with very smart people. And in fact, what you're doing is you're actually enriching people's life and contributing to the public sphere at a very high intellectual level. And that's something that's good for the nation. It's good for us as a society to be able to have that touchstone and be able to talk to each other or listen to conversations in that way. And that's why I think it's so important. It's, you know, the philosophical material that comes across the radio, and we're so lucky to have it. I think it's just a perfect example of the value of public broadcasting. Happy 60th birthday, Ideas. I hope for 60 more and 60 more beyond that.
0: The first time I remember hearing about Ideas, I was driving home. I think it was after class at university, and I parked in the driveway. And I can't tell you what I was listening to, and I can't like recall exactly what the show was. But I remember the company of being in the car with these voices and these ideas and just sitting there for a while in the dark. Like, there are people who share my really sort of singular and private world for a moment. And I also remember the feeling of, I hope this happens again. It was like kind of like a fling, and we were just sitting like in some secret space together for a while. It was kind of bizarre, right? To think of having a romance with the radio and a romance with a program, right? Like with a bunch of voices on there. It's like intellectual intimacy, but you realize that there's a future there. There's some kind of relationship that you hope to develop with this thing, right? How many times do we have that in life, right? Like occasionally art will transcend, or you'll get a good piece of music, or there's a song that you hope will play again when you're in the supermarket. But to have an hour with something on the radio, an hour with your media, and afterwards feel like, I want to see you again. Let's make a second date. Yeah, it's rare.
7: Agreed. It's a date. Thank you so much for joining us for this special episode marking the 60th anniversary of Ideas, featuring the CBC Massey lecturers from the last decade. It was produced by Donna Dingwall and Karen Chickaluk. The CBC Massey lectures are a collaboration of Ideas, Massey College in the University of Toronto, and the House of Anansi Press, which publishes the book version of the lectures. Technical production by Emily Chiarvesio and Sam McNulty. Special thanks to Patrick Mooney, John Scaife, and Kate Zeman from CBC Library Services, as well as our radio colleagues in CBC Montreal, Ottawa, Winnipeg, and Victoria. And of course, a big thank you to our Massey lecturers from the past decade.
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7: 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The web producer of Ideas is Lisa Ayuso. Our senior producer is Nikola Lukšić. Greg Kelly is the executive producer of Ideas. And I'm Nala Ayed.
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1: This is World Report. Good morning, I'm John Northcott. We begin with an update on a CBC investigation into AI deepfakes of dozens of Canadian women. As the number of alleged victims grows, the wife of one of the accused is speaking out in support of them. Multiple women have told CBC News they feel violated and terrified after learning pictures of themselves were manipulated into nude and violent imagery using artificial intelligence. The CBC's Kayla Hounsell has been speaking with Gwen Frankton about the man she thought she knew.
2: I would say loving and amiable relationship.
3: Gwen Frankton says she met Stephen Lowe, her husband of 21 years, in Nunavut. They eventually moved to Ottawa before settling in Maitland, Nova Scotia, a small village around 85 kilometers north of Halifax. In the early hours of a snowy February morning, the police showed up at her door to arrest her husband.
2: That was a total shock and at the beginning, inexplicable.
3: Frankton is now in the process of filing for divorce. Lowe is facing dozens of charges, including harassment, uttering threats, possessing and publishing obscene material, as well as child sexual abuse material. The allegations have not been proven in court. A second man, Peter Van Beek, is also facing charges. Inspector Pascal Labine is with the Ottawa Police Service, the lead agency in the case.
4: We are now in excess of 50 victims in this particular case, and I wouldn't be surprised that additional charge may also be laid.
3: Frankton says as a spouse who is neither accused nor a named victim, it's been difficult to access information.
2: Throughout this process, I felt sometimes as if I was the only person that ever had this happen to them, but that cannot be true.
3: She is speaking out, hoping to start a conversation about supports available for people who are not formally victims of alleged crime, but remain deeply affected. Kayla Hounsell, CBC News, Halifax.
1: In a few hours, Prime Minister Mark Carney will be in Toronto to unveil Canada's long-awaited National Artificial Intelligence Strategy. Ottawa says the plan will introduce new measures to ensure AI is developed safely and securely and will also aim to improve the daily lives of Canadians. Just days from the start of the World Cup, a major campaign is launching to deliver what organizers call the biggest complaint FIFA has ever received. Activists are demanding formal ethics investigations into President Gianni Infantino's over ticket costs, safety concerns, and political neutrality. Joining us now with the details is the CBC's Linda Ward. Linda, what exactly is triggering this class action style complaint right now?
5: Well, John, you know, we're 1 week from the World Cup and the cracks are showing. The reboot campaign is run by a UK nonprofit called Fair Square. This is a group of football activists, writers who've long complained about FIFA's governance since even before the last World Cup. They say FIFA isn't fit to govern world football and needs to be completely rebooted with a focus on the interest of players, supporters, communities, and not what they call corrupt football elites. So they're complaining about everything from safety issues to ticket prices, human rights, what they call dysfunction and corruption. And remember last year when FIFA President Gianni Infantino attended Donald Trump's Summit for Peace, awarded him that FIFA Peace Prize? Well, they say that breached the FIFA Code of Ethics to remain politically neutral.
1: And so, Linda, what kind of changes are they hoping for?
5: Well, they're hoping that this will force FIFA to overhaul its whole structure, John. They're calling for better auditing of money, transparency, accountability, and separation of commercial and governance functions to eliminate any potential conflicts of interest. They're encouraging people to add their name to this complaint and planning to send it to FIFA's ethics committee after the World Cup is over. But FIFA says they've already done all of this: yearly independent audits, transparent financial reports, separation of executive and commercial functions, that they've already transformed governance and management reforms over the last decade. But some national organizations don't agree. Norway's Football Federation has already written to FIFA's ethics committee in support of this complaint. They say they're going to push this forward as soon as the World Cup's over, John.
1: Linda Ward joining us here in studio. Thanks, Linda.
5: You're welcome.
1: Israel and Lebanon say they've agreed to a ceasefire again. Representatives from both countries met in Washington to seal the deal aimed

0: at halting attacks from both Israel and the militant group Hezbollah. The announcement comes after several weeks of heavy fighting. The CBC's Willie Lowry is in northern Israel with the latest.
1: Lawrence Tendler looks out across a valley from a viewpoint in the northern Israeli community of Malkiah. The shimmering lights of the Lebanese village of Bint Jebel are just visible in the distance. After weeks of heavy fighting between the Israeli military and Hezbollah, diplomats from Israel and Lebanon agreed to a ceasefire. But Tendler says it could all fall apart in seconds.
2: So you're safe here, you know, you can see it is safe, but everything's fragile, you know, it can change. But it's safe here.
1: In a statement, the U.S. State Department, who brokered the deal, said, quote, the ceasefire is contingent on a complete cessation of Hezbollah fire and the evacuation of all Hezbollah operatives from the South Litani sector. It's not the first time that Hezbollah has been ordered to stop operating from south of the Litani River, a waterway that cuts across much of southern Lebanon and at times is 30 kilometers away from the Israeli border. Under the agreement, the Lebanese armed forces will begin taking control of the area by establishing a series of pilot zones in the hopes it will eventually replace Hezbollah and lead to a lasting and comprehensive peace. Hezbollah has still not commented on the ceasefire. Meanwhile, the Israeli military and Hezbollah continue to trade fire. The UN says a peacekeeper in Lebanon was killed and two others injured in shelling. Willie Lowry, CBC News, near Hanita, Israel.
0: China is angry over recent comments from the U.S. Secretary of State marking the anniversary of the Tiananmen Square protests. In an online protest, an online post rather, Marco Rubio said Beijing's censorship wouldn't erase memories of the deadly crackdown. The spokesperson for China's foreign ministry, Miao Ning, accused the U.S. of interfering in Chinese affairs. China is firmly opposed to the U.S. distorting historical facts, Mao said. 37 years ago, troops fired on protesters in Tiananmen Square to end pro-democracy rallies. Hundreds of people were killed. The anniversary is not officially marked in China. A manhunt is back on in northern Saskatchewan after police released two suspects without charges. The pair were arrested Monday following a shooting on a remote Pelican Narrows First Nation that left a 28-year-old woman dead near a local clinic. The Peter Ballantyne Cree Nation says the news the shooter is still loose is disheartening. Schools in the community are closed for the rest of the week. The Vegas Golden Knights head into the second game of the Stanley Cup Final tonight, up 1-0 against the Carolina Hurricanes. At the center of their championship run is Canadian goaltender Carter Hart. His journey has been both highly successful on the ice and deeply controversial off of it. Karen Pauls reports.
3: The booing started early in Game 1 of the Stanley Cup Finals. The chanting followed. Carolina Hurricanes fans watching goaltender Carter Hart on hockey's biggest stage.
4: It was really nice to see the Canes fans chanting no means no.
3: Kelly Favreau is a survivor of sexual assault and co-founder of a group called Beyond the Verdict.
4: It shows that the fans are now starting to realize the NHL isn't really holding anyone accountable right now.
3: Hart was one of five players from Canada's 2018 World Junior team charged with sexual assault after a Hockey Canada event celebrating their victory. He, Michael McLeod, Alex Formanton, Dylan Dubé, and Cal Foote were acquitted of all charges. The judge ruled the allegations lacked sufficient credibility to warrant conviction. NHL Commissioner Gary Bettman described the players' conduct like this.
5: Abhorrent, reprehensible, horrific, and unacceptable.
3: But after the league cleared them to play, Vegas snapped up Hart.
6: I think fans want to see their team win.
3: Mark Anderson is a sports reporter for the Associated Press in Las Vegas.
6: And you could say, well, the courts didn't find him guilty, so why should I blame him?
7: Shot to the change direction.
3: While the debate follows Hart off the ice, his success on it has been undeniable. Vegas is now just three wins away from winning the Stanley Cup, and Hart is in the running for the Conn Smythe Trophy, awarded to the team's playoff MVP. Karen Pauls, CBC News, Winnipeg.
0: And that is the latest national and international news from World Report. 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
2: Hi, I'm Peter Armstrong, filling in for Jamie Poisson.
3: Mark Carney is now the only leader in the G7 to have plunged his economy into recession.
2: That's Conservative leader Pierre Poilievre, reacting to the news that Canada is, technically at least, in a recession after two quarters of economic decline. Donald Trump has also seized on the news, renewing his call for Canada to become the 51st state. But a lot of economists dispute that this is a recession at all. KPMG's chief economist wrote in a briefing note, "Is Canada in a recession? Probably not, but whatever you want to call it, it's not good." But look, the economy is weak right now. It was weak before the trade war. It's been made weaker by the tariffs, the threats, and the uncertainty. Most Canadians already feel that. We know from very personal experience the economy is in bad shape. So how deep is this ditch that we're in, and how can we get out? I'm joined by Francis Donald, Senior Vice President, Chief Economist at RBC, to sort that out. Francis, welcome back.
4: Thank you for having me.
2: So I've never loved the pedantic debates over the technical definition of recession, because I'm really not sure what it tells me. So what I want to do here is focus on what we do know. How concerned do you think Canadians should be about the state of the economy?
4: I don't think Canadians need economists to tell them what GDP is, to experience and know what's happening in their own economy. So I understand in the past few days how much focus there's been on this recession word. Canadians likely feel very validated by finally seeing something like headlines announcing that the country is in a recession, because it's validating to so many of the challenges that Canadians have been experiencing, from lack of affordability to food price increases to job markets that feel like they're just not running as well as they should. The challenge is that framing the economy as in a recession or not a recession is not particularly accurate, and I'm not sure it's helpful either. Economists are likely not going to call this a recession. I'm not even sure where this idea of technical recession comes from, because two quarters of negative GDP is not the definition of a recession in Canada or the United States. It's often viewed as a precondition. But in Canada, we call a recession a period where you have pronounced, persistent, and pervasive, three Ps, decline in real economic activity, which isn't playing out in the data, at least not in the past 6 months. Now, on one hand, economists are really keen to point out this isn't a formal recession. But on the other hand, it's challenging to be too dismissive of what is a period of very weak growth. It's also challenging, as an economist right now, to talk about the Canadian economy, because there are some really good things going on. They're just likely to impact the economy with a long lag. A lot of the economy's focus and growing interest in a resource economy, for example, improving business sentiment, maybe actually some improved U.S.-Canada trade relations. We'll see where that lands. Those are going to be really helpful, but they're probably going to be more helpful later in 2027 and beyond. And so in the meantime, we have to navigate a year that's going to be, Peter, as they say, the kids say these days, very mid, low but positive growth that doesn't feel like it's particularly strong, with little pockets of strength and ongoing periods of weakness underneath it. But big picture, two things can be true at the same time. Canada cannot be in a formal recession, and yet Canada can also be experiencing real pain that shouldn't be ignored either.
2: Yeah, and I think that nuance is kind of what matters, right? Like, everybody knows GDP is contracting. Unemployment is quite high. We lost, what, 100,000 jobs to start the year. What is the primary driver of that weakness? Is it mostly the uncertainty caused by the trade war?
4: Well, actually, I might push back a little bit. We've had some pretty low job creation in the country, but job creation is less firing.

0: usually when we think of lost jobs, we're thinking, you know, you get sent home at the end of the day, your job's not here, you're not getting a paycheck. But most of the weakness we've seen in Canada's job market has actually been low hiring, and particularly low hiring of young people, those who have less than 3 years experience. And that's really critical, because what we worry about is when people lose their job, they also lose an income. But if you're going from being a student to not finding that job, that has some serious social economic consequences, and we have to take that seriously. But it's not the same impact under the surface. Layoffs have actually been pretty low. This labor market in Canada has been described very similarly to the United States as a low fire, low hire type of environment, and that's likely to continue. And I like that because it effectively is a good way to describe a frozen economy. It's not that anything's going particularly bad in Canada. It's just that, well, frankly, there's not much of a growth engine behind anything. If you look at consumer spending in the first quarter, which apparently was a recession, spending rose 1.5%. That's pretty good. Business investment, when you look at things like softwares that are coming for and equipment purchases, those are higher going forward. So machinery did better. What pulled on the economy were things like a decline in residential investment. That's like lower broker commissions. And then we also had some one-off factors. For example, in the fourth quarter of last year, the government bought a ton of weapons. This quarter, they didn't buy very many. That's like if you went and bought 3 guitars last quarter, Peter, and this quarter you had none, we would say that was a pullback in your spending. But is it really a sign of things being problematic, or is it just lumpy? And then the most peculiar one is that we had a mechanical drag on growth because we had a big surge in import activity. The way that we calculate the impact of trade on the economy is net trade. So exports minus imports. Well, imports were really high. That's generally a signal of strength underneath the economy. So when we put all these stories together, what we're seeing is no real engines of growth for 2026, but enough one-off factors that can move the dial on this number we call GDP, both below and above 0%. One of the big problems I have with this recession call, binary, are we in a good economy or are we not in a good economy, is that frankly, the number came in at negative 0.1%. But if it had come in at plus 0.1%, there would be no recession headlines, and yet it would be virtually the same economy for most Canadians as they felt it. And underlying all of this, Peter, there's another big issue that we've had with GDP in this country, which is it has neglected to think about how that GDP is dispersed amongst Canadians. One of the big challenges that we had talking to Canadians about growth in about 2022 to 2024 is that the economy appeared to be doing great. GDP growth was strong, but GDP growth per person, often called per capita GDP, was declining over that period. So individuals, by that measures, were experiencing recessions. That's in part because the population was becoming bigger. We had the same pie divided by more people. Now we're in the reverse situation. The pie itself might have shrunk by a very, very little amount, but we have fewer people consuming it. So in Q1, we had per capita growth that actually rose 0.9% quarter over quarter. So effectively, Peter, you can choose all sorts of different metrics to develop a narrative for how the Canadian economy is doing. Effectively, what we have to do at the end of the day is put them all together and say, where are the areas of strength? Where are the areas of weakness? And particularly right now, the key is to think out what is Canada going to look like in 2026 versus where it's going to be in 2028, and making sure we're aligning our expectations accordingly.
1: Before we get to what it's going to look like in 2028, can we just talk about one more thing that fits into that sea of contradictions? And in this case, it's rising food prices, but inflation in general. A lot of people talk to us every day, every week about how bad inflation is, how bad they're feeling it at the pumps, at the checkout counter. How much does the sort of broadly speaking CPI fit in to this conversation, but where we're the picture we're trying to paint of the Canadian economy right now?
0: Well, if you are thinking about economic health solely through the inflation lens, you would want to use a word like recession. That's not the formal definition of one. But if you wanted to express the pain that Canadians have experienced on the affordability side of it, I can understand why you'd be looking for something as bold as the big R word, as we describe it. Canadians have gone through the biggest price level shock in most of their lives, unless they were adults in the early 1970s and paying at that point in their life. And those numbers aren't going backwards. When we talk about the inflation numbers running around 2%, and the Bank of Canada may imply that this is a good and healthy level, we're not saying that you're going to go backwards. We're just saying you're going forwards, but at a slower pace than maybe what we saw in 2022. And now, problematically, we're dealing with new price shocks at the pump, of course, and likely food prices are going to continue to rise. That's not a domestic issue. That's a global issue. It's happening to economies all over the world. And actually, we're experiencing a little bit less of the energy shock than our friends in Europe or Australia, for example. So distinguishing between those two factors is important, but it also complicates the story quite a bit. Because what we worry about is when prices get too high, prices in and of itself can create a pull on growth. Really simply, if you have to spend an extra $100 a month at the gas pump, you're likely to pull back in other areas. Let's say, oh, actually what we traditionally see is at first when people experience price level shocks like that, well, they dip into savings. And it's true. Canadians have been pulling down on savings while maintaining the same amount of spending. After that, we tend to see Canadians and Americans will leverage debt to try to maintain some level of spending. That's when you start to see credit cards start to rise. Or we don't have data on this, but one thing we think about a lot are those sort of spread out payment systems where, you know, you can buy a new TV and then spread the payments out over 12 months. Those are likely to get used as well. But you reach a tipping point where high prices start to mean you can't go to dinner anymore, or you're not taking the family vacation. Sometimes you see people pulling back on the amount of food they're buying. They tend to substitute first from beef to chicken over to peanut butter, which is one of the lowest cost forms of protein. And then you just see people pulling back more substantially as a whole. So when we think about affordability, we have to change the way we maybe measure and rank our economy away from what is your GDP number, which moves and gets impacted by things like weapons purchases and auto plants being retooled, with which pulled on Q1 number, and more towards what is the aggregate health of the economy and what is the aggregate potential for it.
1: And, you know, people like me go on the radio when the inflation numbers come out and talk about the headline rate of inflation as though it's one thing. But different households are feeling this in very different ways. Some increased costs mean they dip into savings a little bit. Some mean they have to go to the food bank to put food on the table for their kids. Is that gap growing right now in this moment?
0: So what we know from research is that inflation doesn't hit all households proportionally. And particularly food price inflation and energy price inflation, well, those hit lowest income Canadians most. And that's because they spend more of their income on those effective necessities. We know that Canadians are disproportionately impacted based on different types of inflation coming through. We also know that not all wage growth can keep up. It's very common in Canada and in the United States to say, well, in the past 5 years, prices may be up over 25%, but so too are wages. And that's true in aggregate, but it's not true for low and middle income Canadians who have experienced more inflation and less wage growth under the surface. And maybe one last point on this, Peter, which is we also talk in aggregates, not just across households, but across the country.
1: Right.
0: And we see different inflation rates and different growth rates across all of the provinces. We expect Alberta this year to grow at 2.5 times the national average. They're benefiting from higher energy prices, population inflows, investment that is actually rising, not falling. So this recession narrative is far less applicable in a place like Alberta than it is in Ontario, where unemployment rates are still quite high.
1: I want to start talking about that opportunity, because that GDP report that came out that set off this whole debate and showed the economy contracted also gave us the flash estimate for what Statistics Canada thinks is going to happen in April. And April's flash estimate shows a pretty healthy rebound. So, you know, some even saying, sure, we might be have been in a recession, but we're probably already out of it. How much of that rebound we're expecting to see in April is simply the rising price of oil due to the ongoing situation in the Strait of Hormuz and the war in Iran?
0: Well, we've already seen March data is looking better.

0: And April, I'll remind you, was 2 months ago. We also have forward-looking data. So I have data that tells me where layoffs will probably be in July or August. And all of this culmination of data is looking better. I have to put a big asterisk on this as well, however, because data gets revised. It's entirely possible that that Q1 number, in part because it was so tiny, actually gets revised upwards. Now, with that as a massive caveat, most of our data tells us the economy is going to grow a little below 1% this year. That's not great. And yet, it comes with a giant asterisk that there are several things that are being done in the economy, particularly from a federal and provincial government level, that highly suggest that 2027 will start to look a lot better. And this is where I struggle when I talk about Canada, because we are fairly optimistic that 2027 and beyond is going to start showing a different type of Canadian economy, one where productivity starts to improve, one where AI implementation starts to take hold, one where the labor market starts to balance more, and we start leveraging some of the fantastic resources in a responsible and sustainable way that could create a very solid growth path for Canada, one that could be close to the envy of the world. That's in the data, but we got to get there. And getting there means traversing most of 2026 and into 2027. So when we say we're cautiously optimistic based on things we see, such as a pickup in business confidence that's coming forward, higher energy prices, we've got the benefits of those rate cuts from the Bank of Canada that are starting to filter through the system, and very low layoffs. Well, that's good news, but it's only enough good news to get us close to, you know, a little under 1%. If I told you you made $100 this year and next year you'd make $101, you wouldn't feel like that's much of a race.
1: So if it's a recession, it's a very shallow one. Pierre Poilievre has been saying, you know, Canada's the only G7 country that has slipped into a recession.
2: The Prime Minister's obviously been hiding from all of you since the devastating news that we were all saddened to learn on Friday, that Canada was the only country in the G7 to have fallen into a recession.
1: And I ask about this because a key part of the pitch from Mark Carney over the last few months has been that
3: we are forecast to be the second fastest growing economy in the G7 over the course of the next 2 years.
1: And using that as a way to lure in foreign investment, direct foreign investment, into some of these bigger projects that they're trying to work on here. How did Canada sort of go from the second fastest growing economy in the G7 to the first to slip into a recession? And I think more to the point, what does that tell those pools of foreign capital about the potential for investment here in Canada?
0: Well, Peter, it's not a recession. We have to completely eradicate this idea that 2 quarters of negative GDP is a recession. If we go forward and the economy does much worse, that could happen. It's not our base case. Could we see, you know, oil prices fictionally, let's just say fictionally, surge much higher, Canadians get hit, they pull back on spending, the labor market weakens? That would be a recession. It could very well develop into that. If the U.S. economy, or there was some form of very persistent financial market disruptions, that could pull on people's wealth and create a recession. But this should not be a discussion of if we're in a recession right now. We do not hit the definitions. So we gotta stop even asking that question.
1: I get that, but it is out there and people are talking about it. And you go to these rooms full of foreign capital and investment firms that are asking you about the situation in Canada, and they're reading the same thing too. So I guess my question is, what are their questions about this? Okay. And what is your answer to
0: them? So what's really fascinating is the case for Canada to attract foreign capital and investment has very little to do with what growth was doing in 2025 or 2026. It has entirely to do with the potential for where Canada can be in 5 to 10 years.
4: This government's been in the process of laying the foundations for a stronger, more resilient, more independent Canadian economy. That process is settling in during that time as we make major investments, major changes. As we do all that, the data is going to be uneven.
1: That was part of my conversation with Francis Donald, Senior Vice President and Chief Economist at RBC. If you want to listen to the full episode, you can find Front Burner wherever you get your podcasts or on YouTube. I'm Peter Armstrong.

0: Michelle Elliott in for Stephen Quinn. Coming up on the early edition, we'll check in with Master Carver Richard Hunt. He's outside the Mungo Martin Big House this week, making restorations on a pole he carved over 50 years ago. That's coming up after the news with Drew Karakas.
1: Good morning. It's 13 degrees and mostly cloudy in Vancouver. The former chief of the Surrey Police Service has sent a letter to his former officers. It's the first we've heard from Norm Lipinski since his departure from the SPS this week. In the letter, he says building the new municipal police force was the proudest achievement of his career. CBC News has confirmed it was received by the Surrey Police Union yesterday. Lipinski maintains his employment was terminated without cause a day after he returned from vacation. Puneet Sandar is with the South Asian Business Association and says people in the community want answers.
2: Well, we want to know why this happened. I think as the citizens of Surrey, you do want some transparency. I mean, at the end of the day, the taxpayers are paying for all of this. And so there should be some accountability in terms of the decision making.
1: The Surrey Police Board announced Lipinski's departure in a statement released on Tuesday. Sandar says she's concerned about the morale of officers with the SPS. A BC man who killed his three young children in Merritt in 2008 has been granted a conditional discharge. The BC Review Board says Alan Schoenborn will have to attend a psychiatric clinic and will have to return to the Forensic Psychiatric Hospital in Coquitlam if ordered to do so. The board says he's required to report any intimate relationships, be on good behavior, and not possess or use any weapons or drugs. In 2010, Schoenborn was found not criminally responsible for stabbing and smothering his 5, 8, and 10-year-old children in the family home. Langley RCMP say one person is in serious condition in hospital after a shooting yesterday afternoon. Just after 5 o'clock, police were called to the area of 196th Street and 28th Avenue after reports of shots fired. The victim was transported to hospital by air ambulance. Investigators haven't released any information about the incident at this time. They say they're looking to speak to anyone who witnessed the shooting. A weekend shooting death in Surrey is the latest in a number of homicides in that city this year. As Sohrab Sandhu reports, violence in Surrey is raising concerns about public safety.
3: According to the Surrey Police, there have been 13 homicides in the city so far this year, almost half of them taking place in the month of May. In 2025, the total number of homicides was 6. Cal Dosanjh with Kids Play Foundation says shootings have become more present in the city.
4: I don't think the public's blind to it anymore. Where we used to take a ostrich with the head in the sand approach to it now, but it's out in the open now.
3: Police say 18-year-old Gaurav Deol died in a gunfire early Sunday morning. Sergeant Freda Fong with IHED says investigators are trying to understand his lifestyle and activities leading up to his death, noting he had no criminal record.
5: We did uncover that he had recent contacts with members associated to organized crime.
3: In a statement, BC's Minister for Public Safety Nina Kregar says the rise in gang shootings in Surrey is incredibly concerning and that police are working proactively to address the situation. Sohrab Sandhu, CBC News, Surrey.
1: Some businesses in the Comox Valley on Vancouver Island say a sewage spill in the region last week cost them thousands of dollars in revenue. Tracy Clark speaks for the local Chamber of Commerce. She says some seasonal businesses were affected by a water advisory that prevented people from swimming or paddling in the local harbor. Others had to close because of an advisory not to use water or flush toilets.
6: When something affects businesses across multiple sectors and multiple jurisdictions, it's important to understand what happened on the ground and to create a mechanism for those experiences to be heard.
1: Clark says the Chamber of Commerce hopes to share survey responses with officials as soon as possible. Vancouver City Council has approved a 5-year action plan to reduce seismic risks. As Arden McLeod reports, some experts say it's a big first step.
7: A key part of Vancouver's new seismic action plan is creating a public inventory of at-risk buildings. The city's report found that property owners are concerned about how that might affect property values. But Michael Hilt, Vancouver's lead seismic policy planner, says it is critical information.
8: Folks will be a lot more prepared. The inventory will

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1: It's 5:35 now, and that's the CBC local and regional news.
2: Drew, thank you very much. Good morning. I'm Michelle Elliott in for Stephen Quinn, and this is the early edition on CBC Radio 1. Coming up, after months of delays, officials are expected to release the federal government's new AI strategy within the next hour. We'll speak with a tech columnist about how Canada is planning to catch up in the global AI race. Right now it's 5:36 and Lisa Christensen is here. To look at traffic and weather all through the morning.
3: Yes, I'm here all morning with you.
2: You plan to stick around, do you?
3: Yeah, you know, I was thinking of maybe just doing a couple and then darting home. But,
2: going for breakfast?
3: Yeah, you know, catch something. But no, I will be here
2: We'd
3: in this chair.
2: We'd love for you to stay.
3: All right, well, okay. Twist my arm.
2: Exactly, yes.
3: So far out there, no problems at all. Just not even any slow traffic just now. So that's the good news. If you want to start your commute now, it's really, really easy, as we know.
2: It was smooth sailing, I can report.
3: Exactly. Just a heads up, though, this weekend, the Massey Tunnel will be closed in both directions from Friday, June 5th to Sunday, June 7th from 10 p.m. to 4 a.m. This is due to planned maintenance, so heading over to the Alex Fraser Bridge is going to be your only route. So just keep that in mind if you are heading out this weekend, although staying out till 10 o'clock. I mean, gee.
2: What? Never heard of it.
3: Never heard of that. we are looking for lots of rain coming up. Today we will mix it up with a bit of sun, a high of 20 degrees, a low of 10. And then throughout the rest of the weekend and into next week, just lots of rain and a high between 16 and 18. And I'll be back in a few minutes.
2: Lisa, thank you very much. It's now 5:38 here on the early edition. I'm Michelle Elliott, in for Stephen Quinn this week. Well, a piece of Indigenous culture is being restored outside the Royal BC Museum in Victoria. Master carver Richard Hunt of the Quagyuth Nation is restoring a totem pole he carved five decades ago. The CBC's Emily Gilpin visited the site to hear from both the master carver and first, the Royal BC Museum's repatriation and community liaison.
4: My name is Crystal Hunt, Gaelic Kasla Nukwam Natnagam, Gai Kinla Kwagyuth and Numgis. I'm primarily from Kwakwaka'wakw territory. My name is Crystal Hunt. My traditional name is Natnagam. It means morning dawn. My role here at the Royal BC Museum is repatriation and community liaison, but I also have been managing Mungo Martin House for the last 5 years on behalf of Chief David Knox, and have been doing that work alongside Thunderbird Park for all of that time in my various roles. I started as the admin assistant, moved on to the collection manager, and now I'm in the repatriation role.
5: There's currently a pole beside us that is laying horizontally on the ground, supported by some beams. What exactly is happening this week?
4: We're doing some pole work. We were made aware a few years ago that there were some unsafe appendages, so we had some inspections happening, and Richard Hunt repaired the appendages on the sun rays. So he's carved them quite a long time ago, but we weren't able to get them on until the ground dried and we can get the pole down. So he's working on the pole this week.
5: And how often does something like this happen, where one of these poles in this park needs some repairs and you're able to have the original carver or other carvers connected to it come and do this kind of work?
4: We're trying to continue the maintaining of the poles, and then consultation with also community and artists and anyone connected to the poles. Sometimes the pole is actually Haida style, so we connect with Haida folks if it's Haida style, even though it was carved by a Kwakwaka'wakw carver. So we respect the community as well as the artists. So probably we'll be doing this annually, like the maintenance and care of the poles.
6: My name's Richard Hunt. My name, my people is Gwila Yukulagilis. It means a man that travels the world, and wherever he goes, he podlatches. And I'm just repairing a pole I did when I was 28, I think, 1979. And so it just needed to be had these

0: slots where the sun's rays are going to go deepened. So I'm deepening them.
1: Who taught you to carve?
0: Well, my family came to Victoria when I was two. I'm 75 now. And we came to Mungo Martin, had Thunderbird Park built, and he was working here. He was getting old, so my dad came to work with him. And when Mungo passed away, my dad took over as a chief carver. And then when I graduated from school, I tried to be a struggling artist for 3 or 4 years and came to the museum and asked them for a job, and they gave it to me. So I was my dad's assistant. And as soon as I became his assistant, he quit. And he said that he promised Mungo there'd always be one of us family members here. And now that I was here, he didn't have to be here. So he quit and went off on his own as a freelance artist. And he could make a mask in 2 days and pay for his month's salary, basically, because we got paid so little. But I just loved being here. So my dad was here. I always wanted to work with him. I think I was here for 14 years and then decided it was time to go on my own.
1: How old is this tree and how big is this pole?
0: Well, the tree's got to be a couple hundred years old, but it's 27 feet. And, it's the first pole I did on my own. My dad wanted to help, but I kept telling him, no, I don't want you to help me. And he didn't know that my uncle was telling me. My uncle Tommy was telling me what to put on here and what to do. And he was sitting at the bench before I even get to work and start telling me, you got to do this, you got to do that. And I said, I only got two hands. Like, I can't do all of these things at once. And we had a great time because I loved Uncle Tommy. He was a beautiful person, our chief. And, I still never told my dad, actually, that Tommy was here to tell me what to do.
1: And what are the figures on this pole?
0: Well, the top figures are Kulus because I'm a Hamatsa, and my brother Tony's Thunderbird because he's the head of the family. But I'm a Kulus, which is an immature Thunderbird, or baby. And then a sun, Hawkman with a sun's face holding a copper that has a bear's design on it. The copper is a symbol of wealth because that's the best metal we had at the time was copper. So it was precious. And the bottom figure is a bear holding a man. And the man, well, it's my friend Slash. If you look at the finger down below, it's chopped off. And when he was a kid, they were trying to see who could get as close to the finger with an axe. And somebody got too close and chopped it off. So they called him Slash.
1: So let folks know what kind of repairs you're doing and when the pole is going to stand back up.
0: I'm just making these holes a little bit deeper. And it's going up it's going up on Monday. So we're gonna have a ceremony before it goes up because it's gonna take a while. And then they'll put it up after the little ceremony, so.
1: And where do you usually live in Victoria here?
0: Oh yeah, I've lived in Victoria since I was two and I still live here. My family all moved home to Port Hardy or Fort Rupert. And my wife and I was still playing sports. I was raised here. I got all my friends here. She's got all her friends here. So we love Victoria, even though we're immigrants. But that's what we're trying to do is inform the public that, you know, we all got different cultures. We're all family, but even on the island, there's three different tribes or communities.
1: What was the intent of the origin of Thunderbird Park? Like when?
0: Well, the story goes that Mungo was here. Like this museum wasn't here. It was a parking lot. But Mungo was here just in open, fixing up old poles. And a couple of politicians were watching him and said, look at all the tourists that are here. So they decided to build a shed. And that's Thunderbird Park. I think Thunderbird Park was already here, but they built a shed and so the tourists could watch. Yeah, it's been great. You know, you're teaching people from all over the world because there's people come here and they don't know anything about us. So when they leave, they do.
2: That was the CBC's Emily Gilpin speaking with Quaggilf master carver Richard Hunt. He's currently working outside the Royal BC Museum in Thunderbird Park, doing restorations on a pole he carved in 1979. Repair work will continue throughout the week, and the pole is scheduled to be stood back up next Monday. 5:45 now, and Lisa Christian.

0: Jason is back with a look at traffic.
1: Yeah, still no stalls or collisions to report. Very nice open rush hour so far. Maybe just starting to see a few delays coming out of Abbotsford on Highway 1 westbound, but just a little bit through the Maryhill Bypass. But those are the only relatively slow spots. And if you are planning to get out and just grab a bit of sunshine, get it, because we won't be seeing the sun for at least until next week, it seems like. The whole weather report is just cloudy with 60% chance of showers for pretty much a whole week.
0: All right. There you go. Plan accordingly. Lisa, thank you very much. 5:46 now. This is the early edition on CBC Radio 1. Well, this week, the Vancouver School Board introduced Microsoft's AI chatbot Copilot into high school classes from grade 9 onwards. The VSB says students and teachers can opt in to using the technology at their discretion. On yesterday's program, we spoke with VSB Associate Superintendent Pedro da Silva about how the VSB is approaching AI and how students and teachers are using it.
2: We generally bring students in and we want critical thinkers who are socially responsible. We want to support them in the learning. We also want to be able to give them multiple pathways post-secondary, and we want to prepare them for work. And we anticipate that AI is going to be an incredibly important part of all three of those things moving forward.
0: So how do you see students and teachers using this chatbot?
2: I think for us, Copilot has been available to teachers for a couple of years. So they've had a couple of years runway in terms of adapting and using AI to support them in lesson planning, sort of various ways that supports their craft. The students will be just this week are going to have access to it. And I think for us, it's now an opportunity for the teachers and the students to, work through how to leverage the tool to support the learning environment for both teachers and students.
0: That is Vancouver School Board Associate Superintendent Pedro da Silva speaking about the VSB's approach to AI. This was on yesterday's show. We also spoke with Surrey School Superintendent Mark Pearmain. He described AI as a thought partner for students. And here's Mark Pearmain explaining this concept.
3: If we take a look at the opportunity that AI provides in terms of bringing knowledge or at least concepts to our attention, let's just take it even away from students. It allows, rapid amounts of information to be able to be accessed. Now, the really key point out of this is that not just accepting what is being provided to you, you have to be able to learn how to critically think, critically analyze the information that's coming, and also learn how to cross-reference. Mm-hmm. So if AI is or the platform is bringing this information to you, then at that point in time, how do you cross-reference what you're reading to ensure that A, it's true, B, that it's factual, and C, it's actually meeting your needs? And so those are the skills that we're certainly training in our students and teaching to our students to ensure that they're ready for that. Thought partners also, though, is a way of checking, work. So, for example, if a student is in a computer science class and they're coding, they can actually use an AI bot, for example, to check their coding to see if it's actually appropriate or correct, and then also be able to come back to them saying, well, this is where you've actually gone wrong, to be able to learn from the mistake. So it is a thought partner and helpful in the experience that a student has as they move through schooling.
0: That's Surrey School Superintendent Mark Pearmain speaking on yesterday's show. However, some parents are raising concerns about how AI is involved in their children's education. Ben Humphreys is a parent in Vancouver, and he's part of a group called Parents for AI Caution in Educational Spaces. He says more research is needed before AI is introduced to classrooms.
4: I think the way that this works with teachers is they're given very free rein to use different technologies, which can be great. They can be very creative in the way that they use the technology, but without any guidelines, without any education on the research, the effect it has on students, I think, we can potentially rush into using these new technologies without understanding the full ramifications. Mm. And I think that's what a lot of parents are concerned about. They're seeing this technology that's only been around for 2 or 3 years, and it's... For some reason, it needs to be in schools right now, but I think a lot of parents are uncomfortable with their children being the guinea pigs or the beta testers for this new technology.
0: That is Parents for AI Caution in Educational Spaces member Ben Humphreys speaking about his concerns with AI in classrooms. Coming up at 7:10, we'll speak with the Vice President.

0: president of the Surrey Teachers Association about how teachers in that district are approaching AI use. Right now it is 5:50 here on the Early Edition. And still on AI, the federal government is expected to release its long-awaited AI strategy later this morning. Officials are expected to hold a technical briefing at 6 a.m. Pacific time, about 10 minutes from now. CBC has already had a look at the draft version of this strategy. It contains plans for free AI literacy training, a promise to create jobs, and online protections for children. But critics worry it's long on ambition and short on specifics. Frances Sims is our tech columnist and is here to walk us through. Good morning, Frances.
1: Good morning.
0: What do we know so far about the Fed's AI strategy?
1: Well, the AI strategy, dubbed AI for All, just the title seems ambitious, six pillars, but I say three buckets. The first bucket is faster adoption, more people using it both in the workplace and at home. The second piece is sovereignty. We want to make sure that the data centers that are being built are running Canadian software, not just hardware in Canada. And the third piece is the protection and safety, especially as it pertains to our young people. On the jobs piece specifically, they're going to announce, we think, up to 90,000 jobs for young people will be created that focus directly on AI through things like the summer jobs grant. So you think co-ops, internships, that's great. 250,000 jobs, they're going to support the creation of in companies across the country that focus on AI adoption, and AI free training for any Canadian that wants it by 2031. So some lofty goals for sure.
0: Now, with that AI adoption, in your opinion, how behind is Canada?
1: Mm-hmm. There's been a lot of reporting, and listeners can Google this themselves. One from KPMG and the University of Melbourne just a couple of days ago, one from Ipsos and StatsCan last year. And some of the numbers are this. 1 in 8 Canadian businesses are using AI, right? So not a lot. And 2/3 of Canadian businesses polled by StatsCan said they have no plans to use AI. That's different than our American counterparts. 2/3 of them say they're trying to embrace AI. And at a personal level, about a half of Canadians, 50%, say they've been playing with AI, whereas the average of other countries that were polled, it's more like 66% and potentially even higher in the United States. Now, why is that important? Well, the Bank of Canada would say we have a productivity crisis in Canada. And what that means is that we're not as competitive against our American counterparts that might be selling here the same products that we're building or around the world. And there's talk that AI may help with that. We won't know if that's true or not, especially if we don't actually adopt AI. So I think that's part of the thinking, is that in order to make Canada more competitive, we have to get people to use those tools that might help in that space.
0: Now, you mentioned safety, and of course, a significant concern in this country has been the impact of AI on youth here in BC, especially after ChatGPT's ties to the tragedy in Tumbler Ridge. How strong is this government strategy on that front?
1: This is going to be the complicated piece. It's easy to announce an investment of $100 million here or there, a lot of money, but the federal government can do that. When they're talking about safety, it's more complicated for a few reasons. One is much of the software that we're using is American owned, and they don't often care that much about our laws. I mean, OpenAI violated the privacy law. The privacy commissioner of BC and the federal one and other provinces announced that just a few weeks ago, and the fine is like $100,000 per violation, right? That's nothing for these large companies. So convincing these American firms to make changes for us isn't so easy. So that's not a day one thing. And then the second thing is changing the laws. That takes time. We had an online harms bill that was put on the shelf when government was prorogued a few years ago under Trudeau's leadership. It was never brought back. So I suspect today there will be an announcement around maybe age limits that they're going to put in place for young people, maybe a new law that they're going to create and put through Parliament. But it's not a day one solution. And if you're a parent, and we hear about the parents with the school boards here and the tools in the classroom, you're worried about how is it impacting, because there's a blur. The kids start using these tools in the classroom, but then they take them home and then they start to use them as a friend. Mm. And it's very difficult for a parent to manage that. And so that's where I think we're all a little bit worried. And I'm not so sure what we'll see today is going to be, you know,

0: incredibly strong in that space.
1: You will certainly be watching that as well, given the interviews we've been doing here. When it comes to sovereignty, you mentioned that most of, you know, the software is American. So how can the government prioritize sovereignty when most AI companies are based in the U.S.?
0: Yeah, and this goes to exactly that story you're talking about with the school board. So 85% of the software in Canada on our Canadian data centers is controlled, and this is through reporting from CBC, by three companies: Amazon, Google, and Microsoft. And when we hear about Copilot and the school boards, that's Microsoft. Okay, so the thing is this. Those companies are American companies, and they're governed by the American Cloud Act. So in principle, if an American law enforcement agency says, give me the data that you have on your servers, it doesn't matter if it's Canadian data sitting on a Canadian server. If it's an American company, in principle, they have to give them the data. So what does that mean if it's our students' healthcare records, our kids' records, or our healthcare records, or our tax returns because CRA is using it? If it's an American software, in principle, the U.S. government can get it. It doesn't seem particularly safe. Even if these companies are saying they're not going to use it to train their AI models, they still potentially could have to give that data over to federal law enforcement agencies in the U.S. And so what we're going to hear today is the federal government announcing, I think, hundreds of millions of dollars in investment towards Canadian companies to build homegrown solutions, the software that's Canadian built sitting on these Canadian data centers that are just going up everywhere.
1: Well, Francis, that's interesting then, because, you know, you mentioned earlier how behind Canada is in AI adoption. So given that, yes, we are seeing these programs and chatbots being adopted by schools and school districts, how behind are we in that then, in ensuring sovereignty?
0: Yeah, so it's really complicated because we're all racing. So I'd say, you know, the U.S. and China are the leaders in the AI race. And in China, the kids are using it in many schools at a very young level, right? It's just part of the culture. But in Canada, it's tricky business because we're using software that's not built here, not yet. I mean, maybe after the government implements this plan in 5 years, it'll change. But it's, you know, that's a whole different risk, the sovereignty piece that, you know, say if you're in the United States or say you're in China, you don't have to deal with because you're dealing with homegrown software. So I personally always worry about the data and where that data is going to go, because what happens if, you know, you create something here, a healthcare record, and then you move to another country and that other country has that data down the road? Mm-hmm. Or if our data goes across the border, there's no guarantee in how it's going to be protected because it's outside of our jurisdiction.
1: So good to talk to you. And we'll look forward to that strategy being released in moments. Thank you so much.
0: Yeah, thank you for having me on.
1: That is technology columnist Francis Sims, Associate Dean of the Faculty of Applied Sciences and Technology at Humber Polytechnic. Drew Carrickus is here with your CBC News headlines.
2: The former chief of the Surrey Police Service has sent a letter to the officers he used to lead. In the letter, Norm Lipinski says he learned he was being forced out on the day he returned to work after a vacation. A BC man who killed his three young children in Merritt 18 years ago has been granted a conditional discharge. The BC Review Board says Alan Schoenborn could be returned to the Forensic Psychiatric Hospital in Coquitlam if he violates the conditions of his release. More local news coming up at 6:30. Lisa Christensen is here with traffic and weather.
3: Yeah, still a pretty great rush hour for everyone. No stalls, no collisions, just traffic starting to build at the Alex Fraser, Massey Tunnel, and Highway 1 westbound through Abbotsford. And you can expect a little bit of sun and cloud today, and then overnight the rain starts and keeps up until early next week.
1: Lisa, thank you. This is the early edition. We're back after the news.
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2: This is World Report. Good morning, I'm John Northcott. The federal government is set to unveil its new national strategy for artificial intelligence. At an event in Toronto, Prime Minister Mark Carney will announce new safety, security, and privacy rules for machine learning. For a closer look at the plan, we're joined by CBC's Janice McGregor.

0: in Ottawa. So, Janice, this policy has faced delays and a lot of shifting public opinion. What's the motivation for this announcement now?
1: Well, I'll be listening today to how the government ties this into its bigger sovereignty agenda. As artificial intelligence emerges in more and more ways, there is a serious threat if Canada's relying on cloud storage and server facilities outside its jurisdiction. When the government considers infrastructure for its building agenda, it has to consider things like where these data centers are going to go, who's going to build them, which is why we've seen AI facilities tied to other industrial development strategies, like the Memorandum of Understanding with Alberta, for example, to build a bitumen pipeline, or the government's major ramp up of defense investments. And this strategy also has to consider sovereign human resources, measures to try to keep the best and the brightest in this field here in Canada, building up research institutions, scaling up startups, training Canadian workers and users to be savvy, to be competitive, to lead in this sector, and to approach AI with the appropriate sensitivity to unique Canadian needs, as opposed to just accepting tech that was developed with other countries' priorities in mind.
0: So, Janice, let's talk about the economics of all this. We know the tech sector has money. So what is the taxpayer involvement in all of this?
1: Yeah, and with all the needs out there, it might be difficult for some to accept that tech companies need public money right now. But there are concerns that small and medium-sized businesses can't or won't adopt these technologies without support, could fall behind. The Carney government's new sovereign wealth fund may be used to invest in top AI firms, although the details on that remain a bit murky. And instead of simply giving priority companies handouts, the strategy also envisions taking an equity stake in AI. So as the government helps them to scale up, their long-term success could reap benefits for the public purse in return. The strategy also talks about government being not just a funder, but a customer for these companies, using the Office of Digital Transformation to find more and more ways to use AI in government and figure out what public administration challenges could be solved through digital innovation.
0: Janice McGregor in Ottawa. Thanks, Janice.
1: You're welcome.
0: Ottawa says its new carbon pricing deal with Alberta will bring stability to the carbon market and hold heavy emitters accountable. But a new study out this morning raises some serious doubts. It warns the agreement won't actually cut emissions from the oil and gas sector. David Thurton explains.
2: Carbon pricing is really important, industrial carbon pricing.
3: Because Dave Sawyer with the Canadian Climate Institute has been looking at the numbers, modeling the impact of Ottawa's new carbon pricing deal with Alberta. 3 weeks ago, Prime Minister Mark Carney said his deal with Premier Danielle Smith would fix her province's broken system for pricing carbon emissions.
4: This is Alberta and Canada coming together. It's about having a carbon market that functions.
3: But a new analysis from the Canadian Climate Institute is skeptical. It found that even with the new changes, Canada won't be any further along on previous commitments to reduce its carbon footprint.
2: The emission reductions we're getting out of the deal are not really significant.
3: And that's the optimistic scenario. If both Carney and Alberta follow through on an oil pipeline to the West Coast, any potential emission reduction would be lost, leaving Canada further from achieving its climate targets. David Thornton, CBC News, Ottawa.
0: Canada and its Five Eyes partners are warning that Chinese spies are posing as recruiters on sites like LinkedIn and Indeed. The new security alert says that operatives are using fake job postings to target current and former government employees and military personnel. Applicants are often asked to write trial reports for money, a tactic meant to trick them into revealing state secrets. The Chinese embassy in London strongly denies the claims, calling them malicious slander. Officials from Israel and Lebanon say they have agreed to a new peace deal. This as explosions continue to rock southern Lebanon despite reports of a new agreement, and Hezbollah's leader is rejecting the proposed ceasefire and demanding a complete withdrawal of Israeli troops from Lebanon. Donald Trump may be facing a setback over his conflict with Iran. The U.S. House of Representatives is forcing the president to seek congressional approval for the war or withdraw American forces. The House passed the War Powers Act with Republican support. The CBC's Chris Reyes joins us now from Washington. So, Chris, break down the vote for us.
5: Yeah, good morning, John. So it took every Democrat and four Republicans in the House to get this legislation over the finish line after multiple failed attempts, which tells you that momentum has been building against the president's war in Iran. This legislation doesn't automatically trigger an end to the war. It's considered mostly a symbolic vote at this point. But it does send a message to the president that members of his own party are willing to stand up to him as this conflict continues with no end in sight. Representative Thomas Massie has been one of Trump's more vocal challengers within the Republican Party. Here's what he said about the vote.
6: I'm excited that it did pass. And people are tired of this. They're tired of $5 a gallon gas and $6 a gallon diesel and fertilizer we can't afford to put on our fields in Kentucky. So I think it sends a good message that the people's house, which represents the people, is tired of this war.
5: Massie is standing his ground, but it is worth noting that he recently lost the primaries to a Trump-backed candidate, which means he will not be running for re-election in November.
0: So, Chris, what's next?
5: So the Senate will now vote on this measure where the Republicans also have a slim majority. Some Democrats say the message alone that the president's war in Iran is illegal is powerful enough should this legislation pass in both chambers. Still, Trump will likely challenge it.
0: Chris Reyes in Washington. Thanks, Chris.
5: Thank you.
0: In New Delhi, India's Prime Minister Narendra Modi welcomed Venezuelan interim president Delcy Rodriguez. The two leaders shook hands in front of cameras outside Hyderabad House before heading inside for emergency energy talks. India's facing severe supply disruptions because the war in the Middle East has virtually closed the Strait of Hormuz, cutting off 40% of India's usual crude imports. To make up for the shortfall, New Delhi is turning to South America. India is now the second largest buyer of Venezuelan oil. A BC man convicted in the deaths of his three children is now on a conditional release. A provincial review board says Alan Schoenborn must attend a psychiatric clinic for treatment. He must also report any intimate relationships and not possess any weapons or drugs. Schoenborn killed his children in their Merritt, BC home in 2008. They were 5, 8, and 10 years old. He was found not criminally responsible for their deaths 2 years later. Schoenborn legally changed his name to Ken John Johnson in 2001. Wild oyster fishers on Prince Edward Island are struggling to keep their heads above water. Their industry is grappling with two diseases, and they're killing mollusks at a record rate. And some say they may quit their livelihood altogether because of the problem. Nancy Russell has their story.
7: Wild oyster fishers say it has been tough going so far this spring. Two oyster diseases are taking a toll on the rivers where they fish. MSX and Dermo are not harmful for humans, but are killing oysters in big numbers.
8: It's just heartbreaking because you're fishing them, and then in the back of your head, it's like, is there anything going to be alive next year? You're always thinking of the future to come, because this spring, everybody said, oh, there's going to be a few dead, but until you really get in the water and you start fishing, you don't realize how bad it is.
7: Tammy Coughlin and her husband Randy have been fishing oysters together for more than 30 years.
8: So we usually get 10 boxes a day, and now we're down to 4 boxes a day. By the time you get everything paid, it's just hard to make a living at it anymore.
7: Amanda Wagner and her husband also fish oysters together. They have left their home 2 hours away and moved to the eastern part of the island, searching for enough healthy oysters to pay the bills.
9: Very discouraging, frustrating, stressful, emotional. It's hard.
7: The federal government has offered to buy back licenses from wild oyster fishers. Tammy Coughlin says she's not interested.
8: I don't have grade 12. And I'm at the age, what am I going to go back to school to do?
7: The wild oyster fishers are back on the water in September for the fall season, racing against time to make enough money to get them through the winter. Nancy Russell, CBC News, Brudenell, Prince Edward Islands.
0: And that's the latest national and international news. I'm John Northcott. This is CBC News.
10: Good morning. I'm Michelle Elliott in for Stephen Quinn. This is the early edition on CBC. Coming up up in this half hour of the show, it is almost summer, and for some students, that means it's time to earn a little money. But finding work can be hard in this economy. So in a few moments, we'll talk about the struggle young people in particular are facing.

0: It's 10 minutes after 6 o'clock now. This is the early edition here on CBC. I'm Michelle Elliott. I'm sitting in for Stephen Quinn for the week. Very nice to be with you. Happy Thursday. Right now, it's time for your CBC News headlines, and here's Drew Karakas.
1: Michelle, the BC Review Board has granted Alan Schoenborn a conditional discharge from the Forensic Psychiatric Hospital in Coquitlam. He killed his three children in Merritt in 2008, but a judge found him not criminally responsible because of his mental state at the time of the murders. The former chief of police in Surrey says in a letter to his former officers that building the SPS from the ground up was the proudest achievement of his long policing career. And Vancouver City Council has approved a five-year action plan aimed at reducing seismic risks. More local news coming up in about 20 minutes. Lisa Christensen is back with an update on the roads.
2: Yeah, still no stalls, no collisions out there. Really starting to pick up, though, once you get off the Alex Fraser Bridge and head through Coquitlam on Highway 1 westbound. And you'll find big delays heading into Vancouver and Richmond and Surrey on the Alex Fraser Bridge. But that's about the only slow spots. And weather-wise, expect a mix of sun and cloud today, turning into rain overnight, and then a pretty rainy week ahead. And I'll be back in about 10 minutes.
0: Lisa, thank you very much. It's now 6:12 here on the early edition. Well, finding work as a student can be hard these days. The latest data from Statistics Canada showed youth unemployment at just over 14%, which is notably higher than the pre-pandemic average of almost 11%. So with summer job season underway, the team at CBC Street Sense recently went to Wonderlead, a student leadership conference, and they found out how these young people are thinking about work. One of the hosts of Street Sense, Hannah Hormel-Yada, joins me now. Good morning, Hannah.
3: Hi, Michelle. Good morning.
0: Good to talk to you this morning. What did you hear from students?
3: Okay, well, just to set the scene, we were at Canada's Wonderland and surrounded by rides. So every 2 seconds, it was roller coaster, kids screaming. It was fun, though. And honestly, talking to students in that setting was the highlight. I was actually surprised by how strong their opinions are, even about the jobs they don't want.
4: So many kids, they try to be lifeguards, and you have to spend so much time through the training process. It's just not worth it, honestly. Even though the pay is decent, I just feel like it takes too much time.
5: Anything in appliances, because I'm so bad at that. We have like tech courses at our school, and we get taught about the benefits of like more hands-on jobs, and one of our teachers constantly reminds us that we could get hand arthritis, so I don't want that.
3: Let me tell you, I was not thinking about hand arthritis in high school, so that was interesting for sure.
0: But they sound really responsible. How old were these students?
3: So Gurmahar was the one talking about lifeguarding, and he's only 15, but most of the others were grade 11 and 12. I did a quick poll in a group of 20 students, and 15 had summer jobs lined up.
0: Oh, wow. Were you surprised, especially with, you know, what we hear about how youth unemployment is so high?
3: Yeah, I mean, we were at a leadership conference, so these students are definitely a little extra motivated.
0: Right.
3: But I found it kind of cool how they were using their resources.
6: I'm going to be kind of like a bike instructor at this camp called Pedalheads. I found it while I was surfing on Indeed.
4: I actually asked my coach, like, hey, do you need any extra help? Now I help kids 4 to 8 years old learn basketball, play basketball.
7: So I'm going to be a cashier at a farmer's market called Hurley's. And I learned about it through my sibling, who also worked there, as a strawberry picker.
5: I'm working as a camp counselor. It is a neighborhood camp, so from ages 4 to 12, we run activities and different kinds of events with them.
3: So a lot of what they said tracks with first job tips that we actually share on Street Sense.
0: Okay, tell us about those tips.
3: Well, first, let me just say, it's always easier said than done, but we encourage things like volunteering first because it could turn into work later. Also, network through family, friends, and coaches, and make job sites like Indeed work harder for you. Like, Adelisa is the first student we just heard. She filled out a questionnaire so jobs matching her interests would get emailed directly to her from Indeed.
0: You know, it's so interesting listening to them. And those jobs, Pedalheads, working at a farmer's market, coaching basketball,

0: Really cool, and they seem pretty on top of things. Was this something that were you like this when you were in high school?
1: I definitely was resourceful, I'd say. I did my co-op position at Shoppers Drug Mart, which ended up turning into a part-time job later. But unfortunately, COVID put an end to that, which was fine. It wasn't my dream job, but it was something. I asked students about this too.
2: What's your dream summer job?
3: Probably like working with cats. I like cats.
4: Assistant maybe for a doctor or being beside patients, something like that. When I grow older, I want to be a pharmacist too. So if I could get a pharmacy job, that would be lovely.
5: I have been seeing a lot of TikToks of like the BevCart girlies, and I really want to do that. Like, it seems so fun. Like, it seems like a great way to also like meet different people. And also the paycheck is pretty big, I'm pretty sure. So yeah.
1: And of course, TikTok gets a shout out.
0: Because of course it did. Okay, so you have to explain this to the rest of us. Sorry, BevCart girly?
1: Yeah, basically, they're just the people on golf courses that drive around with the beverage cart serving drinks to players. And it's become a whole aesthetic online.
0: Okay. With those carts and the golf courses. Okay.
1: Yes.
0: All right. Did you find any students who are still not quite as far ahead as these ones? They're just still trying to figure things out.
1: Yeah, there was a split for sure. You know, some are saying, it's summer, I want to hang out with my friends and just enjoy being free. And others want jobs, but don't know how to break in yet. But overall, most of them seemed pretty optimistic that if they put in the work, they could land work.
0: So after all of these conversations, how did you feel about, you know, what this generation of workers is facing?
1: Well, I can't speak for the whole generation, but I was pretty impressed by how intentional these students already are. I mean, they understand that finding a job takes huge effort, and they're using connections around them. They're thinking about lifestyle, pay, flexibility, and saving up for post-secondary. And at the same time, some of them can afford to have just a high school summer. So that balance was actually pretty cool to hear. It honestly, it made me super nostalgic. If we have time, could I ask, what was your first summer job in high school?
0: I've got a few. I moved from one job to another. My very, very first one was at a muffin shop. And so that was my first one. And then I also spent some time selling door to door, selling candies door to door.
1: Wow.
0: I don't know what they say about don't take candies from strangers, but apparently that was me. And I also did some telemarketing.
1: Wow.
0: It's a whole mixed bag. And
1: well
0: then
1: rounded.
0: My first real job after all of those kind of bits was McDonald's, which is very, very common, of course.
1: Classic.
0: Yeah.
1: Classic.
0: How about you?
1: Just working cash and cashing people out and selling lottery tickets at Shoppers Drug Mart.
0: Your co-op.
1: Yes,
0: yeah.
1: Exactly, yeah.
0: Nice. Hannah, thank you very much. You took me down the memory lane as well.
1: Thanks for having me.
0: That's a host with street sense there, Hannah Hormiliata. And you can find out more from her, of course, on TikTok, Instagram, and YouTube. You can find street sense there and some tips as well on how students can learn to earn, spend, and shop smarter. 20 minutes past 6 o'clock. Now, Lisa, do you remember your first job?
6: Oh, yeah. No, I was a lifeguard. I mean, we were saying earlier that my real first job was babysitting.
0: Oh, yeah, true.
6: You know, that
0: probably
6: was
0: for me as well.
6: Weirdly, because
0: not even in high school, probably.
6: Yeah, no. Yeah. No. So I'm like, okay, if you trust me, I guess this will work out. And it did. But and then they trusted me to be a lifeguard. So, but that person in the tape there, very correct. It is a lot of training, and you have to retrain and recertify.
0: It's years,
6: yeah. And it's constant. And then I taught swimming lessons as well. That I really loved.
0: I didn't know you were a swimming aficionado.
6: I was a competitive swimmer for years.
0: Oh my goodness, Lisa! You've got my muffin shop beat then. Wow, thanks a lot. Making me look bad.
6: Sorry about that. I didn't mean to, yes.
0: How's traffic?
6: We are still looking pretty good out there. However, we do have a problem now on the Lionsgate Bridge. There is a police incident. Southbound right lane is closed for the incident, so keep that in mind if you're heading in that direction. And expect lots of sunshine today, mixed with cloud. And then rain comes in and looks like it'll be with us for a few days anyway.
0: Lisa, thank you very much. 20 minutes past 6 o'clock now. Well, the FIFA World Cup kickoff is now 1 week away. Now, in 2010, a promotional anthem for FIFA was the song Waving Flag by Somali-Canadian rapper K-Non. And they released actually a new version of the song that had already been a hit in Canada. So this is Waving Flag, the celebration mix by K-Non.

0: Going back to the 2010 FIFA World Cup, that is the FIFA World Cup version of Wave and Flag, the celebration mix. Fun fact, co-written and co-produced by Bruno Mars. There you go. You can hear his vocals and his drumming there, actually. Little fun fact for you this morning. 6:25 now. This is the early edition on CBC, and time to check in with Crystalie Ramlakhan with a business report. Good morning, Crystalie.
1: Hey, good morning, Michelle.
0: Well, Prime Minister Mark Carney is set to announce Canada's long-awaited AI strategy today. What do we know so far?
1: So the plan is supposed to introduce new measures to ensure artificial intelligence is developed safely and securely. And it's supposed to aim to improve the daily lives of Canadians, this plan. So the Prime Minister is slated to tour an artificial intelligence institution in Toronto and meet with researchers as he unfurls this blueprint this morning in just over an hour from now. And

0: The strategy comes as governments, businesses, and society, everyday people, you and I, navigate the rapid development of machine learning. And so AI Minister Evan Solomon has said the strategy looks to build trust in AI with things like new privacy and online safety laws. But yeah, it's going to be really interesting to see where, you know, the country is going and what our government's plan is for AI. Because, you know, at least here on the Business Report, we talk almost every single day about something, you know, wild that's developing in AI. There's always something new and interesting and almost world changing that's happening every day in that technology.
1: Yes, sometimes scary just because of how fast it all goes and how unfamiliar it is. Mm-hmm. Now, next, the federal government has told the CRTC to change course on increasing streamers' financial contributions. So what details do you have on that?
0: Well, the government is directing the regulator to back down on its recent decision to triple streamers' financial contributions to Canadian content. So instead, the government says it will provide $600 million to the sector. And this decision comes after the Motion Picture Association, the U.S. group representing streamers, called on cabinet to reconsider the current approach. And after the U.S. ambassador to Canada called for the policy to be rescinded. So last month, the CRTC said it would require large streaming services like Netflix to contribute 15% of their Canadian revenues to Canadian content. And it made this decision as part of its work to implement the Online Streaming Act. Now, Prime Minister Mark Carney was asked whether this decision is yet another concession to the U.S. as Canada seeks to renew our trade pact. But he said the government was looking at how much the new policy would cost Canadians. So the government says the CRTC's new requirements would impose new costs on these companies providing these services, which would ultimately fall back on Canadian consumers through higher prices.
1: Okay, and we have more details on SpaceX's plans to go public. What are the details that you can tell us about?
0: Yes, that's right. So SpaceX plans to raise up to $75 billion when it goes public this month, setting the stage for the largest ever stock market debut. So it also puts owner and founder Elon Musk on course to become the world's first trillionaire. And the company plans to sell more than 555 million shares at $135 each. The offering would give SpaceX a market value of $1.77 trillion, and only six companies in the S&P 500 are currently worth more. And the estimated proceeds from the SpaceX IPO would easily top the previous record holder, oil giant Saudi Aramco, which raised $26 billion in 2019.
1: Crystal Lee, thank you very much. We'll talk next hour.
0: Okay, thanks, Michelle.
1: That's Crystal Lee Ramlakhan with the Business News. Just about 6:29 now, and Lisa's back with the check on the roads.
2: Yeah, we do have a couple of problems on the go right now. One is this police incident at the Lionsgate Bridge. Southbound right lane is closed, and we have a new crash in Vancouver on Knight Street Bridge at Bridgeport in the right lane. A lot of debris to look out for as well. And look out for some sun today. It will be mixed in with some clouds. And then overnight, we start with the rain, or I guess it starts a little bit earlier, but tonight the rain starts, and lots of rain throughout the rest of the week, and temperatures around 14 to 16. So maybe a little sticky with the rain, you know, that nice feeling?
1: No, sticky rain.
2: Sticky rain. You know when you put your raincoat on and it's too warm?
1: Right. Oh, yes. Like the kind of just humid.
2: Didn't yeah,
1: it?
2: You just feel like you're like in some kind of sweat box. That's
1: you
2: look forward to that.
1: Sound great.
2: Yeah.
1: Thank you. Here's something that does sound great. The idea of hitting the clubs and dancing with pals, if that sounds fun, but also you would like to be home and in bed by 11, there is an event coming to Vancouver that's just for you. We'll tell you all about it in our next half hour. This is the early edition here on CBC. I'm Michelle Elliott, sitting in for Stephen Quinn this week as he takes a week off. And thank you so much for spending your Thursday morning with us. I hope it's off to a good start. We'll be back with you right after the news.
3: Good morning, I'm Drew Karakas. It's 13 degrees and mostly cloudy in Vancouver. The former Surrey police chief has told officers in a letter that building a new police service was the proudest achievement of his decades-long policing career. The Surrey Police Union says it sent the letter from Norm Lipinski to its members yesterday. As Mira Baines reports, it comes amid ongoing

0: Following questions about the actions of the Surrey Police Board.
1: Former Surrey Police Chief Norm Lipinski told police union members in a letter he was called into a meeting with the Surrey Police Board on his first day back from vacation. He says he was informed that his employment was being terminated without cause. Lipinski goes on to say in the letter, quote, "I leave with immense pride in what we have accomplished together under extraordinarily challenging circumstances." CBC News has confirmed the letter was received by members on Wednesday. The Surrey Police Board announced Tuesday that Lipinski had left the force. The board's chair resigned in protest, and now questions are swirling.
2: You wonder if, you know, he was a political scapegoat. You wonder if there's some politics being played here.
1: Puneet Sunder with the South Asian Business Association says public safety in Surrey, including the issue of extortions, has been a major concern in the community.
2: How are we supposed to feel safe when, you know, the top management of the board and the police department is not stable right now, right?
1: Lipinski has not responded to CBC News' request for comment. Muira Baines, CBC News, Vancouver.
0: A BC man who killed his three young children in their home in Merritt 18 years ago has been granted a conditional discharge. A judge found Alan Schoenborn not criminally responsible because of his mental state at the time of the murders. The BC Review Board decision says Schoenborn could be returned to the Forensic Psychiatric Hospital in Coquitlam if he violates his conditions of release. He has been ordered to report any intimate relationships and not to possess or use any weapons or drugs. His release will be reviewed in 1 year. Vancouver City Council has approved a 5-year action plan aimed at reducing seismic risks. According to a risk assessment in 2024, roughly 1/3 of the city's population could be displaced by a magnitude 7.2 earthquake. Micah Hilt is Vancouver's lead seismic policy planner and says the plan will give the city a clear understanding of which structures are most at risk.
3: There are existing pathways for folks to improve their buildings, but this plan takes a more comprehensive approach. It's focused on increasing risk awareness through an at-risk building inventory, assessments of the impacts of upgrades and earthquakes for vulnerable populations.
0: Hilt says the action plan will increase risk awareness and give people better tools to prepare for earthquakes. BC's jobs minister is skeptical about whether Canada will reach a new trade agreement with the United States and Mexico anytime soon. Ravi Kalon was speaking to a meeting of the BC Chamber of Commerce yesterday in Fort St. John. He points to the ongoing tensions with the Trump administration and concerns about whether any new deal would be honored.
4: Many people in the business community have raised with us, what is the value of an agreement if their agreement is not honored? We have an agreement now, which is constantly under strain. We have a relationship that's under strain. I'm hopeful that we will. You know, I want to see that. I'm just realistic that when we are in this type of environment, it might not be something that will happen in the short term.
0: Canada is seeking to renew the existing Canada-US-Mexico agreement, which comes up for review in less than a month. A new federal report says the Trump administration's tariffs aren't the only reason the forest industry in Canada is in crisis. It says the sector needs to transform in order to survive. Andrew Curietta has more.
5: The report was released Wednesday by the federally appointed Canadian Forest Sector Transformation Task Force, and it comes as forest ministers from across Canada are meeting in BC to discuss compounding crises in the industry. The task force says that while tariffs from the United States have played a role in lost jobs, the biggest problems are homegrown, unstable access to affordable fiber, regulatory burdens, chronic underinvestment in manufacturing, and poor innovation. Combined with political and environmental problems, the report says, Canada's forest sector faces an existential risk. Thousands of jobs have already been lost, many of them in BC, as mills have closed across the province. The task force recommends reimagining how forests are managed and setting up a $10 billion fund to diversify the industry. It also calls for the use of more wood in construction. An action plan to follow up on the recommendations is expected in the months ahead. Andrew Curietta, CBC News, Prince George.
0: An aerial treatment plan gets underway in the Kamloops area today to try to reduce the local mosquito population. Helicopters will be spreading pellets of a naturally occurring bacterium that attacks mosquito larvae. Cheryl Phippen with the Thompson-Nicola Regional District says the high water in the Kamloops region this year could make it a bad year for mosquitoes in the North Thompson.
6: So what's been happening is we've been getting a stockpile of eggs in the soil, kind of waiting for this higher flow.

0: Yeah, you just see sponges and foams all over the place, just floating in front of you.
1: Part of the job was to take the stamp of the blue truck from the blue frame and take the truck, the blue part out, and put in a yellow or red, so a different color, so a different color frame.
0: Sounds like Lego a little bit. Not
1: As
0: so
1: I
0: fun,
1: say,
0: though.
1: It was nightmarish. Yeah.
2: Looks like we're just sending you back there. You're looking a little bit addled.
1: PTSD.
0: Yeah. Everywhere.
2: Wow.
0: That's really interesting. Thank you. Wow. Is there a skill, do you think, that still stays with you, though?
1: Well, here I am.
0: Yeah. It's helped with reading
1: the
0: news.
1: Right.
0: Well, Lisa was apparently a PhD in swimming, so... she was a lifeguard, and this came after a whole career as a swimming competitor.
2: Well, yeah, I mean, I don't know if it was like a full career, but I was a competitive swimmer. But obviously, I'm here, so that tells you how that career went.
0: Yes, as our swimming
2: no Olympic podiums for me. No.
0: Well, you both beat my muffin shop, so there you go.
1: Muffin shop?
0: Yeah.
2: Muffin
0: boring
2: shop.
0: I don't dream about muffins, so let me tell you that. Thank you very much. That's Drew Karakas with the CBC Vancouver newsroom, and Lisa's here with your traffic.
2: Some good news. They did clear up that police incident on the Lionsgate Bridge. It was southbound, so traffic should start to move easily now. It's still pretty early. And still dealing with a crash, though, on Knight Street at Bridgeport in the right lane. And just also look out for some debris. Otherwise, moving along on all our major routes, just starting to get busy as per usual. Highway 1 westbound, especially after the Portman Bridge, all the way through the Burnaby Lake stretch. And weather-wise, well, sunshine this morning, a mix of sun and cloud, really. And then overnight, we're going to start seeing some showers. And then for the next few days, the forecast is cloudy with a 60% chance of showers. So there you go.
0: Thank you. That's Lisa Christensen bringing us traffic and weather this morning. And joining us now is John Northcott, the host of World Report, to tell us what's developing in national and international news. Good morning, John.
3: Good morning, Michelle. How are you?
0: I am doing just fine this morning. How about yourself?
3: Well, but also busy because we've got a kind of a full news agenda today, not the least of which we're expecting in about an hour from now, we're going to get the Prime Minister, who's going to be speaking about Canada's AI strategy. And of course, Minister Evan Solomon's been engaged with this, and there's been so much unknown, more than known, to be honest, when it comes to this being in the public consciousness. So we're going to watch and look towards that. Also looking towards the situation in Lebanon. Israel and Lebanon have an agreement to work towards some kind of peace. They're calling it a ceasefire. The problem is, though, Hezbollah, and their attacks continuing today, and Hezbollah saying no way, no how, and they weren't even part of these talks. So question marks there. And with just days to go, about a week, I guess, before the World Cup gets underway, FIFA is being sued. There's a formal ethics investigation that is underway. And they are targeting FIFA and saying this because of not only ticket sales, but a variety of other behaviors by the organization that they say when the World Cup's over, they're going to move to launch this investigation. But we'll explain that all for you as well.
0: Looking forward to it. Certainly a lot of interest in all things FIFA right now, especially where you are in Toronto and here in Vancouver as we get set to host some of the games.
3: People are arriving and some will be leaving town as well.
0: So. Yeah, right. Thank you very much, John.
3: All the best, Michelle.
0: John Northcott, the host of World Report. You'll hear his full newscast in about 20 minutes from now. This is the early edition here on CBC. Well, many people look back fondly on a time in their lives when the weekend meant going out, you know, nightclubs, drinking and dancing with friends late into the night. It all eventually comes to a respectable close, but does it have to? Jesse Cruikshank doesn't think so. The comedian, media personality, and former MTV host has put together an alternate version, and it's called Evening Club instead of Nightclub. Ooh, sounds great. It comes to the Pearl in Vancouver this Saturday, but Jesse has been good enough to join us now. Good morning.
4: Good morning, Michelle. I am so excited to talk to you and so excited to come back to my hometown of Vancouver this Saturday.
0: Oh my goodness, this sounds amazing. How do I sign up? I will see you there. Well, tell me first, what is Evening Club?
4: So Evening Club, I mean, you described it beautifully. It's not a nightclub. It is an evening.

0: Club. It is a dance party for women and people in the queer community from 7 to 10 p.m. And the things that have happened, I am DJing. I've been bringing Evening Club all across the country. Oh. Michelle, the things that have happened at Evening Club at like 7:34 p.m. are so wild. We all come together. It's a beautiful, safe, judgment-free space for women to connect with that person that they were when they were 22 years old, when they had no responsibilities, no kids, nothing to worry about. They could just go to a dance floor and feel free. That's sort of what Evening Club is and has been across the country. And it has been pure, pure joy.
1: This sounds amazing. You're taking me right back. And also just to my kitchen table, like my kitchen, because this is what I do when there's good music. And now to be able to do it at a club. So tell me about where the idea came from.
0: So for me, I too, in my 20s, this was when I was at MTV, we would like literally film the Hills After Show on Friday at 10 o'clock live. And I believe at a certain point during that job, we were actually drinking live on television. That was part of the show, is that we were drinking cocktails. And so by the time we wrapped that show at 10:30, we were all ready to go. So Dan Levy, myself, our whole crew, we would go out and we would dance to like 2000s bangers until 2-3 in the morning. I realized at a certain point, I'm now a mom of three. I'm in my 40s. I haven't gone out dancing probably since then, you know, unless it was like dancing to a wedding DJ when all my friends were getting married. And so I wanted to recreate that feeling, and I wanted to do it for women, for the women who have grown up watching me, following me, who probably feel the same way as I do, the women who now have kids and don't give themselves permission to go out and do something just for them. Yeah. And recent studies have shown, Michelle, that like dancing for women in their 30s, 40s, 50s, beyond can really sort of like increase mental health and has so many positive effects on us. And so I said, I want to throw a party for women, for gay people, people in the LGBTQ plus community that ends at 10. So you can come, you can dance, you can sweat, you can laugh, you can leave everything on this dance floor and be in bed by 11. You know what I mean?
1: Yes, I do know what you mean. And what made you decide to on this audience of women and LGBTQ community members?
0: I'm so glad you asked, because I know you, Michelle, you're like me. You dance in your kitchen now. So I know that you were going out when you were, you were wild at a certain time in your life.
1: May have happened.
0: There is something really magical. And it's funny, this is the first interview I've done since actually having started Evening Club. I did a lot of interviews before I had even done a single, you know, show. Now I've done it across the country. There were 2,000 women in Toronto. I mean, I've now DJed for thousands of women and gay people who have come out to these parties. And I can tell you firsthand, there is something that is so beautiful, safe, freeing about dancing with strictly in a very safe space with like-minded women, with people who are going through the same thing as you, where there's no judgment, where there's no fear of being talked to by somebody you don't want to talk to, of being touched by someone you don't want to be touched by being, you know, having someone grind up against you. Like, all of that is gone. We're only there for one purpose, and that is to reconnect, to let go, and to have fun. And I have to just share, like, some people in every city, there's a magical moment. I was just in Edmonton a few days ago, and a woman came up on the stage. I bring women on the stage to come and dance with me and to have an experience of dancing in front of other women. And a woman told me that this was her last night dancing with her breasts. She was off to get a double mastectomy on Monday morning. Oh. She's in the middle of battling cancer. She has three kids, and she had 450 women in Edmonton cheering for her, clapping for her, celebrating her in that moment. And there was not a dry eye in the house. And so, like, we are celebrating each other no matter what age you are, no matter what you're going through. It's the most beautiful, inclusive space. And I'm so proud that I get to bring all these women together every evening.
1: It feels like a community.
0: It really does. It really does. I have to, like, I know on paper it's just dancing, and that's really what I thought it would be, as a dance party, but it's transformative. Like, what I hear from women is that they reconnected with their former selves. They realize that that fun person is still in there within them, even though that they feel the burden of responsibility and of kids and of life.

0: And they feel free for the first time in years. Wow. It's like, it's a pretty incredible space.
1: I want to take you back to the 2000s. Are there any songs that stand out for you?
0: Okay, it's like, first of all, I do have contemporary hits, okay? But I really do lean into the nostalgic bangers. We have 90s. We have a little 80s. Sure. We got Whitney. We got, we have a real 90s component there for anybody. I mean, please, Spice Girls, Backstreet Boys. I'm a boy band pop girly. And then I really go 2000s nightclub. There's like, you know, those Pitbull, Usher bangers. But I
1: Mr.
0: also,
1: Worldwide himself. Yeah.
0: Thank you so much. Big Mr. Worldwide representation. Michelle, I also really incorporate Canadian pop hits that literally nobody outside of our amazing country would know. My own husband, who was American, heard me practicing my set and he's like, "What is this?" And I was like, "Honey, it's Before Four. Look it up." So we got Before Four. We got Soul Decision. We have Sean Desmond. Yes. I mean, I am like all of the Canadian artists, Nelly Furtado, obviously, that we grew up loving and listening to in our country. They are being represented at Evening Club.
1: Wow, that's basically my playlist. So.
0: No, you do not have Before Four Get Down on your playlist.
1: No, I'm going to have. No, that's true. That's true. Soul Decision may have made it onto my playlist at one time.
0: No judgment.
1: Oh, my goodness, Jesse, this sounds like so much fun. What's it like for you to be DJing up there, by the way?
0: Well, first of all, I have to tell you, I thought DJing would be a lot easier than it is. Okay. I thought I don't want to hire a DJ and just come out and wave. I want to be there experiencing this with the people who come out. I want to be in control of the vibes. I do not take myself seriously. I'm playing Soul Decision and Before Four. I want this to be fun first and foremost. But then I had to learn how to DJ in the last several months, and my gosh, it's hard. But I'm really proud to say that I'm a mom of three in my 40s and I learned how to DJ. And now I'm doing it for thousands of women. And even just the idea of learning something new at this phase of life is something that I don't think enough women and moms do or give themselves permission to do. And it doesn't have to be DJing. It can be pickleball. It can be sewing. It can be knitting, whatever you want it to be. But like learning a new skill at this phase in my life has also been a pretty incredible feat, and I'm really proud of myself that I've done it.
1: Oh, you should be. Go you. This is amazing, Jesse. Such a pleasure to talk to you. Have a blast.
0: Oh, you know I will.
1: I know you will.
0: 7 to 10 p.m. this Saturday at the Pearl. Tickets are almost sold out in Vancouver, so grab yours, jessiekirkshank.com/tour.
1: Jesse, thank you so much. Jesse Cruikshank is a comedian, media personality, and former MTV host. Her event is called Evening Club, and it comes to the Pearl in Vancouver this Saturday, and doors open at 6:30.

0: is B44 with Get Down, one of the many nostalgic tunes you can expect this weekend if you're heading along to that event at the Pearl. If you want to let us know what is on your own 2000s playlist, you can text us 236-330-2623.
1: You and I were singing almost all the Soul Decision lyrics.
0: Yeah, it all came flooding back.
1: Yeah, I don't.
0: It's one song, but.
1: You just hear that song and suddenly.
0: I remember the video, and they were also a hometown group, right? So people kind of knew them and were proud of them to be. We were proud of having a Vancouver entrant into the boy band world.
1: Yes. There was another song I used to really love called I'm the Bone Cracker. Do you remember that one?
0: No.
1: Vancouver as well?
0: No, I don't. Okay, so B44 and.
1: Not on my playlist.
0: No.
1: However.

0: let's just say it does work what Jesse was saying. You can dance early because we were all just dancing.
1: We sure were.
0: Yeah,
1: and it's a long way to 10 o'clock in the evening. So,
0: ooh,
1: yeah.
0: 10 o'clock.
1: Yeah.
0: That's, what's going on then?
1: What? I've got the covers on top of me by then. I'm in bed.
0: Yeah.
1: How's traffic?
0: Yeah, not too bad out there. We are still dealing with one accident, and it is on the Knight Street Bridge at Bridgeport in the right lane. Also, look out. This is southbound, and lots of debris as well. But no other stalls, no other collisions. Just starting to pick up on all our major routes. And today, a mix of sun and clouds. So what you kind of see right now is throughout the day, and then the rain comes in overnight and stays for a few days.
1: Lisa, thank you very much. It is now 8 minutes to 7 o'clock. Well, turning to water restrictions now. Yes, come Monday, Metro Vancouver Regional District will introduce Stage 3 water restrictions. It's the strictest rules the region has seen since July 2015. It means lawn watering is banned, pools and hot tubs cannot be filled up, and more. But it's not just residential properties that are impacted. The owner of Atkinson Landscaping, David Endicott, says harsh restrictions this early in the year have come as a big surprise.
2: The more we can be informed by Metro Vancouver, the more we can prepare for the water restrictions. And just recognizing that, you know, when we find out with shorter notice, it's harder to pivot and plan accordingly. And so for a lot of businesses, ours included, going straight to the stage two restrictions was surprising and resulted in having to, you know, cancel a lot of projects. And, you know, it was, I think, disappointing for some of our clients because they really wanted lawn. And now they're, you know, they're stuck with dirt all summer or, you know, going to an alternative option.
1: That's David Endicott, the owner of Atkinson Landscaping. Meanwhile, the city of Abbotsford does not get its water from the Metro Vancouver Regional District, but some businesses there are still affected by Metro Vancouver's Stage 3 restrictions. And to find out how, we're joined by the owner of Boss Sod Farms, Bert Boss. Good morning.
3: Yeah, good morning, Michelle.
1: Well, can you tell us first exactly what your business does?
3: So we're a sod farm. We've been here since 1983 for over 30 years, and we supply actually quite a broad range of markets, so athletic, golf, and residential. And of course, the residential, that's where we're impacted by in the lower mainland, where a lot of our customers that rely on our sod and rely on their work, of course, to support their families. They've seen an 80% reduction in their business. So, and of course, it impacts us as well. We're a little more diversified, so it helps us, but our customer base is definitely impacted quite dramatically.
1: How many of your customers come from municipalities within Metro Vancouver?
3: Probably about a little bit under half, so still quite significant. So, so what it means is, you know, we're maintaining inventory for longer.
1: Right.
3: So there's extra expense with that. And of course, for the homeowner, what that means, you know, they can't enjoy their lawn and that kind of thing.
1: Right. And so essentially, if they order grass from you, they are not able to water it.
3: Correct. Yeah. So basically, they're not able to establish a new lawn because really it needs regular maintenance, regular watering. And so they have to, you know, what we see is the big elephant in the room is probably that we see more people pivoting to alternatives like plastic grass, things like that. So really, I think the issue really is that is a supply, the water supply hasn't kept up with the population growth. So that's we have some of the strictest water restrictions in North America, like even in California, let's say in L.A., people can water the lawn twice a week, and I think San Jose, I think three times a week. We're the wettest province in the country, and yet we have the most stringent water restrictions for lawn water.
1: Right, and correct me if I'm wrong. Since we went into stage two water restrictions, lawn watering, was already banned, right?
3: Yeah, that's correct.
1: So
3: that was really
1: bad.
3: Yeah, so that was extremely early. And basically, really what happens is as soon as people need to water the lawn, they're restricted to not watering. And as soon as the restrictions are lifted, it's no longer needed, more or less.
1: Now, as you mentioned, these are quite restrictive.

0: But what we hear from much of Vancouver is that, you know, water supply is dwindling. It is low when you look at the snowpack and given how dry this past winter was, and impacts as well when it comes to infrastructure challenges this year. What about those concerns?
1: Yeah, that's definitely, those are valid concerns. And I think there's some maintenance being done on some of the pipelines.
0: Yes.
1: Of course, that's very important to have that done. But I think the real issue is that the water supply hasn't kept up with the water demand and population growth. And we have plenty of water. So the issue is not that we lack water. We have more water than we need. We can attest to that personally. We were flooded in 2021. And so it's a storage issue. It's a management issue. And looking forward, how can we maintain quality of life for people where they can, yes, have drinking water, but also enjoy their personal property as a oasis for recreation and you know, mental health and those kind of things.
0: So given the impacts of climate change, then, as you mentioned, you know, flooding in the fall, what do you think needs to change when it comes to water management to kind of adapt to how things are changing, how much drier it is in the springtime?
1: Yeah, so I think the thing that really needs to change is the mindset that lawns are actually have a very positive impact on people's lives and are good for the environment as well. And we have the water, so we need to make structural changes to increase the storage, store more water for population growth and increase demand.
0: So right now you're struggling, I think you said almost half of your customers come from Metro Vancouver. What does the next month or so, or then, you know, the next few months, what do they look like for you?
1: Yeah, so I think it's going to be a little bit slower. We have been really busy, so we don't really mind a little bit of a break, I guess. But we can't really lay people off. We just have to sit it out and wait it out, because it's too hard to lay people off and find new people. Also, we're a family business, so it doesn't really work. So we do adapt to some degree, I guess, but I think our landscape customers are definitely more impacted. Like, we're able to pivot a little bit and do some work around the farm and so on. But long-term, definitely this will have quite an impact.
0: Really good to hear from you this morning. Thanks so much for sharing your experience with us.
1: Yeah, thank you. Thanks for having us. Have a good day.
0: You too. That's Bert Boss, the owner of Boss Sod Farms in Abbotsford. And more details on the water restrictions are available online. You can see the restrictions themselves and a list of what activities are prohibited in the Metro Vancouver Regional District. You can find that on cbc.ca/bc. Drew Carrickus is here now with your CBC News headlines.
2: A man who killed his three young children in the BC interior almost two decades ago has been granted a conditional discharge. Alan Schoenborn was found not criminally responsible for the deaths in 2008. Langley RCMP are investigating a shooting late yesterday afternoon. A person was airlifted to hospital in serious condition after an incident near 196th Street and 28th Avenue. More local news at 7:30. Lisa Christensen is back with traffic and weather.
3: Yeah, still dealing with this crash southbound on the Knight Street Bridge at Bridgeport. Luckily, that's the one problem we have. Just starting to get busy on our major routes, and you'll find some sun and some cloud, and overnight some rain starting.
0: Lisa, thank you very much. We'll have more for you on AI in schools. Yesterday, we heard from the Surrey and Vancouver School District superintendents. We heard from parents as well. After the 7 o'clock news, we'll hear from a teacher about how teachers are dealing with AI in the classroom. We'll be back after the news.
4: This is World Report. Good morning, I'm John Northcott. The federal government is set to unveil its strategy for artificial intelligence. This hour, Prime Minister Mark Carney will announce new safety, security, and privacy rules for machine learning. Janice McGregor is in Ottawa with more on the plan. Janice, this policy has faced delays and a lot of shifting public opinion. What's the motivation for the announcement now?
5: Well, I'll be listening today to how the government ties this into its bigger sovereignty agenda. As artificial intelligence emerges in more and more ways, there is a serious threat if Canada's relying on cloud storage and server facilities outside its jurisdiction. When the government considers infrastructure for its building agenda, it has to consider things like where these data centers are going to go, who's going to build them, which is why we've seen AI facilities.

0: He's tied to other industrial development strategies, like the Memorandum of Understanding with Alberta, for example, to build a bitumen pipeline, or the government's major ramp up of defense investments. And this strategy also has to consider sovereign human resources, measures to try to keep the best and the brightest in this field here in Canada, building up research institutions, scaling up startups, training Canadian workers and users to be savvy, to be competitive, to lead in this sector, and to approach AI with the appropriate sensitivity to unique Canadian needs, as opposed to just accepting tech that was developed with other countries' priorities in mind.
1: So, Janice, let's talk about the economics of all this. We know the tech sector has money. So what is the taxpayer involvement in all of this?
0: Yeah, and with all the needs out there, it might be difficult for some to accept that tech companies need public money right now. But there are concerns that small and medium-sized businesses can't or won't adopt these technologies without support, could fall behind. The Carney government's new sovereign wealth fund may be used to invest in top AI firms, although the details on that remain a bit murky. And instead of simply giving priority companies handouts, the strategy also envisions taking an equity stake in AI. So as the government helps them to scale up, their long-term success could reap benefits for the public purse in return. The strategy also talks about government being not just a funder, but a customer for these companies, using the Office of Digital Transformation to find more and more ways to use AI in government and figure out what public administration challenges could be solved through digital innovation.
1: Janice McGregor in Ottawa. Thanks, Janice.
0: You're welcome.
1: Next, we have an update on a CBC investigation into AI deep fakes of dozens of Canadian women. As the number of alleged victims grows, the wife of one of the accused is speaking out in support of them. Multiple women have told CBC News they feel violated and terrified after learning pictures of themselves were manipulated into nude and violent imagery using artificial intelligence. CBC's Kayla Hounsell has been speaking with Gwen Frankton about the man she thought she knew.
2: I would say loving and amiable relationship.
3: Gwen Frankton says she met Stephen Lowe, her husband of 21 years, in Nunavut. They eventually moved to Ottawa before settling in Maitland, Nova Scotia, a small village around 85 kilometers north of Halifax. In the early hours of a snowy February morning, the police showed up at her door to arrest her husband.
2: That was a total shock and at the beginning, inexplicable.
3: Frankton is now in the process of filing for divorce. Lowe is facing dozens of charges, including harassment, uttering threats, possessing and publishing obscene material, as well as child sexual abuse material. The allegations have not been proven in court. A second man, Peter Van Beek, is also facing charges. Inspector Pascal Labine is with the Ottawa Police Service, the lead agency in the case.
4: We are now in excess of 50 victims in this particular case, and I wouldn't be surprised that additional charge may also be laid.
3: Frankton says as a spouse who is neither accused nor a named victim, it's been difficult to access information.
2: Throughout this process, I've felt sometimes as if I was the only person that ever had this happen to them, but that cannot be true.
3: She is speaking out, hoping to start a conversation about supports available for people who are not formally victims of alleged crime, but remain deeply affected. Kayla Hounsell, CBC News, Halifax.
1: A British politician is suing Elon Musk for invasion of privacy. The lawsuit specifically names Elon Musk's company, XAI. Labour Party Minister Jess Asato says that someone used the chatbot tool Grok to create fake images of her in a bikini. UK Prime Minister Keir Starmer says he fully supports her legal action. Officials from Israel and Lebanon say they have agreed on a new peace deal. This as explosions continue to rock southern Lebanon despite the reports of a new agreement. Hezbollah's leader is rejecting the proposed ceasefire and is demanding a complete withdrawal of Israeli troops from Lebanon. Just days from the start of the World Cup, a major campaign is launching to deliver what organizers call the biggest complaint FIFA has ever received. Activists are demanding a formal ethics investigation into President Gianni Infantino. Joining us with the details is the CBC's Linda Ward. Now, Linda, what exactly is triggering this class action style complaint right now?
5: Well, John, you know, we're 1 week from the World Cup and the cracks are showing. The reboot campaign is run by a UK nonprofit called Fair Square. This is a group of football activists, writers,

0: who've long complained about FIFA's governance since even before the last World Cup. They say FIFA isn't fit to govern world football and needs to be completely rebooted with a focus on the interest of players, supporters, communities, and not what they call corrupt football elites. So they're complaining about everything from safety issues to ticket prices, human rights, what they call dysfunction and corruption. And remember last year when FIFA President Gianni Infantino attended Donald Trump's Summit for Peace, awarded him that FIFA Peace Prize? Well, they say that breached the FIFA Code of Ethics to remain politically neutral.
1: And so, Linda, what kind of changes are they hoping for?
0: Well, they're hoping that this will force FIFA to overhaul its whole structure, John. They're calling for better auditing of money, transparency, accountability, and separation of commercial and governance functions to eliminate any potential conflicts of interest. They're encouraging people to add their name to this complaint and planning to send it to FIFA's ethics committee after the World Cup is over. But FIFA says they've already done all of this: yearly independent audits, transparent financial reports, separation of executive and commercial functions, that they've already transformed governance and management reforms over the last decade. But some national organizations don't agree. Norway's Football Federation has already written to FIFA's ethics committee in support of this complaint. They say they're going to push this forward as soon as the World Cup's over, John.
1: Linda Ward joining us here in studio. Thanks, Linda.
0: You're welcome.
1: A manhunt is back on in northern Saskatchewan after police released two suspects without charges. The pair were arrested Monday following a shooting on the remote Pelican Narrows First Nation that left a 28-year-old woman dead near a local clinic. The Peter Ballantyne Cree Nation says news that the shooter is still loose is disheartening. Nova Scotia's Education Department is removing a short story from an online grade 12 English course after it was found to include the N-word 12 times. Leaders of the province's black community say they are angry the text ever made it into the classroom. Allie Thompson reports.
2: Quite frankly, I'm tired of having this conversation.
3: Kesa Monroe Anderson is a professor at Acadia University's School of Education. She says she is feeling angry and confused after discovering a self-guided online grade 12 English class included Ernest Hemingway's The Killers. The 1920s short story uses the N-word 12 times. Monroe Anderson is questioning how that happened.
2: Where was the rigor for this text? Where was the humanity?
3: The short story was removed after a parent, who is also a CBC journalist, brought it to the attention of the course mentor. Nova Scotia's education department declined an interview and refused to answer specific questions. An email statement says the province has several processes to guide how resources are brought into classrooms, and they must pass a bias evaluation. But former principal Martin Morrison says it doesn't appear that guidance was followed.
4: It just kind of widens the distrust of black learners specifically, right?
3: So youth worker Dennis Adams says he's disgusted when he sees the N-word. And the way it's used in this short story is derogatory.
5: There's, a second-class citizenship effect.
3: Adams says he hopes shedding light on the situation sparks conversation about which sensitive texts are appropriate for classrooms. Allie Thompson, CBC News, Halifax.
1: And that is the latest national and international news from World Report. 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I'm John Northcott. 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
6: Good morning. I'm Michelle Elliott in for Stephen Quinn. This is the early edition on CBC Radio 1. Well, as we watch for the federal government's release of its AI strategy, we'll talk about how teachers are responding to AI tools introduced in the classroom. In just a moment, we'll talk to one Surrey teacher. Right now, Drew Carricas is here from the CBC Vancouver newsroom.
7: The former chief of police in Surrey says he learned he was being terminated the day he returned to work after a vacation. Norm Lipinski has sent a letter to his former officers saying building the SPS was the proudest achievement of his long policing career. The BC Review Board has agreed to grant Alan Schoenborn a conditional release. He's the man who killed his three children in Merritt in 2008, but was later found not criminally responsible because of his mental state at the time. and the FIFA World Cup this year.

0: Here we'll include some technological innovations, including a role for AI. Those stories and more coming up at 7:30. Lisa Christensen is back with the latest on the roads.
1: Well, some good news. They did clear up that crash on the Knight Street Bridge. It was southbound at Bridgeport in the right lane, so expect some delays. Just cleared up a stall, Highway 1 westbound, just west of Gilardi. So expect some delays. That is always a very busy stretch for the rush hour, but those are the only problems to look out for. And traffic is just starting to pick up on all the spots, of, as usual, at the Queensboro, at the Alex Fraser, and at the Massey Tunnel. And sunshine and cloud today, high of around 20. And then overnight, down to 10, and showers throughout the rest of the week.
2: Lisa, thank you very much. 12 minutes now past 7 o'clock this Thursday morning. Well, Prime Minister Mark Carney is about to unveil a national AI strategy that's coming up in about half an hour from now. As we've heard on this show, artificial intelligence literacy is of significant concern to educators. Yesterday, we spoke to the superintendents of the Vancouver and Surrey school districts, and that's because the Vancouver School Board has just approved Microsoft's AI chatbot Copilot for student use in high school classes above grade 9. While administrators are leading this change, how it's implemented falls to teachers. And our next guest can talk to us about that. Violette Bayarjon is a vice president with the Surrey Schools Association. Good morning to you. Thank you for joining us.
3: Good morning, Michelle. Thank you for having me.
2: Now, you're a Surrey teacher. How are you dealing with AI being integrated into classrooms?
3: Yeah, thanks for the question. It's a massive disruption, of course. AI presents both opportunities and challenges. We're understandably concerned about issues like academic integrity, the impact on creativity and critical thinking, privacy, of course, and the significant environmental costs associated with AI. But at the same time, we recognize that it's here, and teachers have always been adapters. Mm. When we saw the internet come to our classrooms, when we saw the smartphones come to our classrooms, those are all things that were massive disruptors.
2: Oh, I can imagine. Can you tell us more about that? You know, how would you compare AI to your experience with smartphones and social media?
3: Oh, it is massive. It's almost like we're standing on the brink of the next industrial revolution, essentially. But it doesn't replace learning, you know, we know that it can support learning. We know, unfortunately, it can get in the way of learning. Certainly if we talk about it, and if we continue to expose it, if we can critically teach how to use it to our students, it's a tool. It's only as good as the user.
2: What does that look like for teachers, you know, exposing kids to AI, ensuring that they know how to use it and still be critical thinkers? What does that mean for your day?
3: Yeah, well, first I want to mention that we have, just like anywhere else, a wide range of comfort level with using AI. Right. So we have teachers that are excited about using it, that see the potential in their classrooms. And of course, we have subject matter that leads itself more to the use of AI in the classroom, mm-hmm. and others that are not comfortable touching it. And that's fine. You know, that's what we're going to see, a wide range. But what we're seeing some teachers adapt in ways that are really innovative. In my own practice, I had already started not assessing work that I sent home, knowing that there is a wide disparity between the living circumstances of one student versus another. Mm. So now we're seeing that even more, is thinking, okay, if I want to see what my students have really learned about this, then it makes more sense for me to say, in today's class, you have an hour and 20 minutes to really write everything that you can, and having them do it in front of you, right? Or to compose an argument in support of this or against this. So it doesn't really make a lot of sense anymore to say, go home, write an essay, come back, and then assess that, knowing that, of course, they have access to AI. But even before AI, we knew that we had students who had access to a computer, to support, to help from parents, and other students who had a second job and a number of things that might get in the way of being able to do that.
2: Mm. Yesterday, we spoke with the Surrey School Superintendent, Mark Pearmain, and he talked about incorporating AI tools, and he talked about it being a thought partner.

0: for students. And here's a clip of him explaining how a student could benefit.
1: If AI is, or the platform is bringing this information to you, then at that point in time, how do you cross-reference what you're reading to ensure that A, it's true, B, that it's factual, and C, it's actually meeting your needs? And so those are the skills that we're certainly training in our students and teaching to our students to ensure that they're ready for that. Thought Partners also, though, is a way of checking, you know, work. So for example, if a student is in a computer science class and they're coding, they can actually use an AI bot, for example, to check their coding to see if it's actually appropriate or correct, and then also be able to come back to them saying, well, this is where you've actually gone wrong, to be able to learn from the mistake. So it is a thought partner and helpful in the experience that a student has as they move through schooling.
0: That's Surrey School Superintendent Mark Perramain speaking on the show yesterday. And so, Violette, what are your thoughts about AI being used by students as a kind of thought partner?
2: Yeah, that is certainly the intention and the hope. Critical thinking is more important than ever when information can be generated instantly like that. So what we're hoping is that we can, well, what we're intending is that we can now work towards really developing students' ability to critically think about the information that's presented in front of them. Like, is this accurate? Where can I check my information? Is it biased? Who created it? What perspectives might be missing? Whose interests is this information serving? So those conversations become even more important than they ever have been. And we believe that students have the sophisticated ability to develop that skill, just like they did when we saw the internet become part of their daily existence, not just in our classrooms, but in their homes. We had to teach them, hey, people on the internet can be really anybody. You can't really rely on somebody telling you, oh, I'm 15 years old, I'm a girl, I'm looking for, you know, friendship. And they were able to develop a certain savviness around how to navigate that. So we hope that, and we're optimistic. But keeping in mind that, of course, it presents a number of challenges and potential pitfalls for our students.
0: Right. What to you are the biggest challenges then?
2: Well, it really outsources their thinking. So, and of course, that's what teachers never ask for this. We hope to continue to be able to say, hey, I want to hear what all of your thoughts are about this, or I'd like to see you, you know, think critically about this point. So, and I think we can all be guilty of wanting to take, you know, the route that requires less effort to get to a certain outcome. And we know that teenagers are even more driven to be able to do that with ease. So we really have to be cautious about how we can continue to build experiences in the classroom that ask them then things that they can only pull from themselves. Mm-hmm. So I'm thinking about, you know, if you think about teaching a time period, it's less so now reliant on what happened in this time, what are the facts around that event, but rather what might it have been like for you to be your age and with your interests and the person that you are and your skills, how might you have lived through that time period? So the way that we instruct and the way the types of questions we ask them has to shift in light of this. Creativity still matters, and we know that building creativity is through struggle, through experimentation, and through failure and through revision. So we have to find ways that still encourages all of that.
0: Yeah, you know, those are things I think that what a parent we spoke with yesterday might raise. We heard from a parent who's concerned about AI being introduced into Vancouver schools. What would you like to say to parents who are concerned about AI being a part of their kids' education?
2: Yeah, I'm with them. I also have teenagers, and two of them are in grade 11 right now. And I've seen them use it in really innovative ways. So, for example, my girls will sometimes come back. They're twin girls, they're 17, and they'll sometimes come back and go, I don't understand what was happening in math today, because of course the classroom can move at a certain pace and there's a number of distractions. There's 30 of them and one instructor, and it's hard to get one-on-one help. So sometimes they'll come back and ask an AI bot, can you explain this concept to me step by step? and then test my understanding.

0: So that's with support from us. Their father and I are both, educators in this field. So there are exciting ways, but I definitely understand the concerns that parents have. And I think maintaining an open door, continuing the conversation, doing things like Suri's doing, initiating workshops and evenings where parents can come and ask questions. And developing the skills around it. And we know that AI is built to be continuously complementary of your ideas.
1: Right.
0: And also to behave as though it is a friend. So there's a lot of education that has to go around. How do you ask AI a question? But you also, you know, we know it's a tool. It's only as good as the question you ask it or as the prompt that you put into the system. So there are ways that you can ask it, what am I not thinking of? Or what is my blind spot? Or what are the things that I'm forgetting to ask in this work? So there are ways that we can use it. But of course, I just want to reiterate that this is something teachers did not ask for. It's another massive disruption. It makes what we're doing in the classroom far more challenging. But we have always been able to adapt. And students have always had the resilience and the resourcefulness to be able to adapt. So there's also an opportunity here for exciting things.
1: Great to have this conversation with you, Violette. Thank you very much.
0: Thank you. Thanks for having me.
1: Violette Bayargent is a vice president with the Surrey Teachers Association. If you got something you want to add, you can text us 236-330-2623. Lisa's back now with a check on the roads.
2: Yeah, we are just looking busy on our major routes and some sunshine and cloud today.

0: That is Blue Cantrell with Breathe, featuring Sean Paul. And yes, we heard from former MTV host and comedian Jesse Cruikshank in our last hour. She'll be hosting Evening Club, which is an early evening party for those who want to go out to dance but need to have early mornings. And she talked about really leaning into the 2000s.
1: The early 2000s. Early 2000s.
0: So, so this is a shout-out. We chose this song because it's a shout-out to someone who texted us.
1: People were texting us their favorite songs from those early 2000s.
0: They
1: mentioned Sean Paul, but we also got this text and it said, as a mom in my 40s, I can't tell you the joy that blasting that B4-4 song to wake up my

0: tween this morning just brought me.
1: We haven't heard from the tween yet.
2: No. But, yeah, no comment from the tween.
0: No.
2: Maybe an eye roll.
0: Yes. As usual.
2: As usual. Glad to bring you that piece of joy. Thank you very much for texting us. If you want to let us know what song you remember from the early aughts that you would dance to, you can text us too. Right now it is 7:27 and Crystalee Ramlakhan is here with a business report. Hi, Crystalee.
3: Hey, good morning, Michelle. Just want to say also definitely appreciate that song. Huge Sean Paul, Blue Cantrell fan, of course. And I have tickets to that Jesse Cruikshank thing here in Ottawa. So I think I'm young and cool, but I also want to go home at 10 p.m. So I'm excited.
2: Yeah, you may not be the target demo, but you are in there. I'm always impressed with your musical taste, by the way.
3: Thank you.
2: I had a feeling. I thought Crystalee's going to like this. It's about 20 minutes away from the announcement from Prime Minister Mark Carney, right, on that AI strategy?
3: Yeah, that's right. And so this plan is supposed to introduce new measures to ensure AI is developed safely and securely. And this strategy comes as governments, businesses, and society, everyday people, you and I, navigate this rapid development of machine learning. So AI Minister Evan Solomon has said the strategy looks to build trust in AI with things like new privacy and online safety laws. And Vass Bednar is with the managing director of the Canadian Shield Institute and says we're in an interesting moment where public sentiment towards AI is starting to shift.
4: And increasingly, we're seeing firms turn away from it, right? Pizza Pizza, Starbucks are no longer using algorithmic systems in their inventory, et cetera, because of the hallucinations and kind of additional costs. Other firms are sort of saying, we've taken this on, we're spending a lot, and we don't see the value that we're getting. So that's the sort of tension when it comes to a strategy that is kind of all in on the associated productivity gains that have been projected and sort of promised and may not materialize.
3: Yeah, so that's a very interesting take there, talking a lot about the trust that people have in it and the government kind of saying, oh, well, people just need to be more educated. But, you know, we also have to understand that people may not trust this kind of technology and they have, you know, interesting reasons why. And they have, you know, seen proof as to why they might not trust it right now. So, yeah, we're going to hear about that announcement in about 20 minutes.
2: Okay. And I started watching, I watched game one of the NBA Finals just on TV last night. But people are paying a lot for finals tickets.
3: Yes, they are. So tickets to the NBA Finals in New York are so hot that fans are spending thousands of dollars even for nosebleed seats. So the cheapest tickets to the New York Knicks home games at Madison Square Garden are selling for nearly $4,000 each on secondary marketplaces right now. And that's roughly five times the price to sit in the cheapest seats at the home of the San Antonio Spurs, where the two teams faced off last night. And some almost courtside seats, so not even courtside, near that Celebrity Row at MSG are listed for $220,000. So, yeah, these sky-high prices in New York reflect the fact that the Knicks haven't been to the NBA Finals this century. The Garden is one of the most iconic venues in the world, and the region is home to plenty of sports fans with very deep pockets.
2: I guess so. Crystalee, thank you very much.
3: Thanks, Michelle.
2: That's Crystalee Ramlakhan. Lisa's here with a quick check on the roads.
0: Yeah, we're not doing too bad out there. Cleared up a stall, Highway 1 westbound just near Gullardi, so expect a few delays. And as for weather, well, sun and cloud and overnight, the rain starts and it'll be with us for a few days.
2: Time now for the news with Drew Karakas.
5: Good morning. It's 14 degrees and partly cloudy in Vancouver. A BC man who killed his three young children in Merritt in 2008 has been granted a conditional discharge. The BC Review Board says Alan Schoenborn will have to attend a psychiatric clinic and he'll have to return to the Forensic Psychiatric Hospital in Coquitlam if he's ordered to do so. The board says he's required to report any intimate relationships, be on good behavior, and not to possess or use any weapons or drugs. In 2010, Schoenborn was found not criminally responsible for stabbing and smothering his 5, 8, and 10-year-old children in their home. The former chief of the Surrey Police Service has sent a letter to his former officers. It's the first we've heard from Norm Lipinski since his departure from the SPS earlier this week. In the letter, he says building the

0: new municipal police force was the proudest achievement of his career. CBC News has confirmed it was received by the Surrey Police Union yesterday. Lipinski maintains in the letter his employment was terminated without cause a day after he returned from vacation. Puneet Sandar with the South Asian Business Association says people in the community are seeking answers.
1: Well, we want to know why this happened. I think as, you know, as the citizens of Surrey, you do want some transparency. I mean, at the end of the day, the taxpayers are paying for all of this. And so there should be some accountability in terms of the decision making.
0: The Surrey Police Board announced Lipinski's departure in a statement released on Tuesday. Sandar says she's concerned about the morale of officers within the SPS. Langley RCMP say one person is in serious condition in hospital after a shooting yesterday afternoon. Just after 5 o'clock, police were called to the area of 196th Street and 28th Avenue after reports of shots fired. The victim was transported to hospital by air ambulance. Investigators haven't released any information about the incident at this time. They say they're looking to speak to anyone who witnessed the shooting. The Vancouver Pride Society will receive a one-time grant from the city for this summer's Pride events. City Council voted unanimously to help address the society's financial pressures. Michelle Morton has the details.
2: John Boychuk with the Vancouver Pride Society speaking at Wednesday's council meeting.
3: We're going to help out with things like the volunteers, with safety and security.
2: City Councillor Rebecca Bly brought forward the motion, which will see the society receive a one-time grant of up to $75,000. She says she's been hearing from them about the hurdles they're facing, including rising costs and declining corporate sponsorships, as well as logistical challenges due to the FIFA World Cup.
4: The festival itself supports economic development, small businesses benefit, of course, tourism. People travel to Vancouver just to experience Pride festivals.
2: Council has supported several festivals this year as they face similar challenges. And Bly says the city plans to work with organizers to learn how to be more responsive in a changing economic environment. Michelle Morton, CBC News, Vancouver.
0: The renowned Fairmont Empress Hotel in Victoria could soon be behind picket lines. The union representing workers has served strike notice, and there could be job action as early as Saturday. Unifor Local 4276 says its members voted 99% in favor of strike action in April. Despite that, it says there has been little progress in contract talks. Some businesses in the Comox Valley on Vancouver Island say a sewage spill in the region last week cost them thousands of dollars in revenue. Tracy Clark speaks for the local Chamber of Commerce. She says some seasonal businesses were affected by a water advisory that prevented people from swimming or paddling in the local harbor. Others had to close because of an advisory not to use water or flush toilets.
5: When something affects businesses across multiple sectors and multiple jurisdictions, it's important to understand what happened on the ground and to create a mechanism for those experiences to be heard.
0: Clark says the Chamber of Commerce hopes to share the survey responses with officials as soon as possible. And this year's FIFA World Cup will include some technological advances. The CBC's Tanya Fletcher has more on the new innovations, including the role of AI.
6: Connected ball technology tracks the spin, the speed, the...
7: Inside Vancouver's Science World turned giant soccer ball is a FIFA museum. Fiona Cole Hamilton explains the ball tracking technology that'll be used in the 2026 World Cup.
6: And this innovation puts the tracker at the side of the ball. It increases the accuracy of the data that's collected. It also means that the data can be immediately live streamed to the side of the pitch.
7: This tournament will be different, says Johannes Holzmuller, FIFA's Director of Innovation, including, he says, the use of advanced semi-automated offside technology.
8: We will send the information for clear offsides directly to the match officials on the pitch.
7: FIFA is also using artificial intelligence to help teams with post-match analysis. Before, officials would hand out 60-page reports for teams to pore over, but now coaching staff will have access to an AI system that can simulate tactics, generate 3D graphics, and get specific information using millions of data points, all within seconds. Tanya Fletcher, CBC News, Vancouver.
0: It's 7:35 now, and that's the CBC local news.
9: Drew, thank you very much.
0: The one thing that left me scratching my head a bit, where would you find the side of a ball?
9: I don't know. Yeah, let me take a look. No, not there.
0: Maybe the other side.
9: That's going to be some kind of physics lesson, yeah. I'm sure. We'll figure it out at some point. Drew, thank you.

0: Knight Street Bridge after an earlier crash on the Knight Street Bridge. And today, high about 20 degrees, sun and cloud. And then tonight, we're going to start seeing the showers come in, and they'll be with us on and off for, until at least next Wednesday. So that's the forecast.
1: Okay. And we have an update on the Sean Paul song that we just played with Luke Hentrell.
0: Yes, we did. And I mean, we have two people to thank for that musical interlude.
1: Yes.
0: We have Burke for putting it on there, and also Katie, who made the suggestion, who also wrote us another text. Thank you for playing the best artist of the 2000s. I just danced in my kitchen and it's not even 7:30 a.m. As a mom of two, the kitchen is my dance floor club. This made my day.
1: Oh, yes. I'm so glad to hear it. I love dancing in the kitchen too. And you can believe we were dancing in the studio.
0: Oh, we were. Absolutely.
1: Yes. So thank you for reminding us about Sean Paul. talking 2000s.
0: It made him sound like he's gone. He's still around.
1: No. Oh, yes, just don't forget about Sean Paul when you're talking about the 2000s.
0: Exactly.
1: Yes. Lisa, thank you very much. This is the early edition here on CBC. I'm Michelle Elliott in for Stephen Quinn. And coming up, we'll have more on the fallout from the departure of Norm Lipinski from the Surrey Police Service. That's coming up in a few moments. Right now, Paul McGowan is here with a look at sports. Hi, Paul.
2: Hi, Michelle.
1: Yes, I did watch game one last night of the NBA final, and New York struck first.
2: Yeah, beating the Spurs in San Antonio to grab a 1-0 series lead, and they do it despite being down by as many as 14 points in the third quarter. But the Knicks kept pushing, grabbed a late lead, and it looked, Michelle, like we were going to have a classic last shot wins type of ending. Instead, New York scores the final 11 points of this game to win 105-95. And the Knicks have made a habit of this lately, staying in games, erasing late game deficits. Karl Anthony Towns was asked how they're able to do it.
3: This team has unity, it has camaraderie, and it was special, something I thought we showed the world last year. It got us far in the playoffs last year. We're having another year with each other, even more familiarity. You know, last year was a lot of change with me coming to the team, Kale, and just, you know, obviously so many moving parts. So it's been something that has been building and has worked tremendously well for us.
2: Yeah, in the words of Raptors coach Darko Rajakovic, they are very much out-togethering their opponents right now. The Knicks have now won 12 straight games in these playoffs. Game two goes tomorrow night in San Antonio.
1: That's a good term. Let's move on to the WNBA, where the other New York basketball team was in action as well against Toronto.
2: Yeah, and last night's game was sort of a homecoming for a bunch of Tempo, I want to say players, but Tempo members. Head coach Sandy Brondello coached in New York up until last year. Her Toronto assistants were her assistants in New York. And then you have the Tempo players who came over in the expansion draft. Isabel Harrison, who is injured right now, but also Niara Sabaly, who was drafted by New York and whose sister, Satou Sabaly, now plays for the Liberty.
4: It's always nice to see her, honestly, because we don't see each other often. So it's not even the basketball aspect. It's more so the getting to spend some time with her and like seeing her face to face. I think it means a little more for our family because they don't have to watch two separate games. Probably makes it a little harder for them just to like who to root for and stuff. But I mean, it's always fun to play against her and just see her do what she does.
2: A good night for the Sabaly family, not so much for the Tempo. They lose 97-82. It drops them to 5-5 on the year. They're off until Sunday when they play Chicago.
1: Okay, let's end on soccer now. And maybe, hopefully, some good news on the injury front for Canada.
2: Well, Michelle, the line about Alphonso Davies is that he will not be ready for game one for Canada. But we heard Davies talk yesterday about how mentally draining this injury has been, how hard it has been to stay hopeful as he tries to get back in time for the World Cup. But with all of us resigned to Davies only being available for part of the group stage, head coach Jesse Marsh yesterday said this.
5: I know that the plan is that he won't be back for the first match, but he's a freak athlete, man. And this guy is a competitor. So without trying to put pressure on him, I really believe in Alphonso. We're taking it day by day. We're really trying to monitor where we are with everyone, but specifically Alphonso. He's shown to be a quick healer. We obviously know what an incredible athlete he is. So I'm not counting him out of anything.
2: Now, the flip side to that optimism is that Davies himself may have confirmed last night that he will not play in game one. You have soccer analysts saying that maybe we don't see Davies at all in the group stage. Michelle, I prefer to live in the world of Jesse.

0: Marsh's optimism, at least until games start next Friday.
1: Well, yeah, exactly. We'll see what happens.
0: We'll see what happens.
1: Yeah. Thank you very much, Paul.
0: Thanks, Michelle.
1: That's Paul McGowan giving us a look at sports. And speaking of sports, the FIFA World Cup is just 1 week away. And outside the CBC Broadcast Center here in downtown Vancouver, we are inviting you to join in the atmosphere. 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It's now 7:43 here on the Early Edition. Well, people living in Surrey are continuing to ask why Police Chief Norm Lipinski departed from the SPS. The CBC's John Hernandez went to Surrey to hear from them, including speaking to independent journalist and community advocate Gurpreet Singh. He says the departure raises questions about political interference at a time when the city and police should be united in their efforts to combat extortion.
2: We should not be politicizing this issue. And all of us should come together to find out why extortions are happening. We need to find those answers. So for that, we need to come together, all of us, because this is not a time to play politics on police or the crime situation in Surrey. No, I really want to know where was the need to fire him or force him to resign, right? Secondly, when Lipinski was doing a fairly good job, the extortion rates were coming down. So he should have been given enough chance to complete his task at hand. So that's why we are surprised. And now another crucial question is the transition isn't complete yet. They are only a few steps away from the complete transition. So where was the need to kick him out at this time? Those are some questions we need to ask. The people I have spoken to who live in Surrey, they are asking the same question. Everybody is wondering what's going on. Everybody is surprised. Why at this time?
1: That was independent journalist and community advocate Gurpreet Singh. Now, CBC also spoke with Jenny Sims, a former MLA and now radio host at Swift 1200 AM in Surrey.
3: Is there ever a right time? Right? In my view, there is never a right time. At the same time, when you get the increases in homicides, when you get everything that's happening and you're getting internal reports from individuals pretty high up saying that the morale is bad, that there is lack of training for the new people who are coming in, lots and lots of information coming out, and the reluctance of the police chief to come out and address those on a regular basis. We begged him repeatedly. People want to be reassured. When you're coming out to give a report, even if you don't have answers, they know you're talking to them. But every time there was a crisis, the police chief would disappear. Now, I'm not blaming the police chief. I am not blaming our police service. But the public perception, backed by data, tells us that public safety is deteriorating in Surrey, so we need emergent action. And maybe, I'm not a board member, their thinking was, if we bring in a new top cop for Surrey, someone who can manage the complexities of Surrey's communities, and somebody who can actually work at building a culture where other people want to come. On the other hand, the police chief, when he came, and I interviewed him a number of times, would give us answers, the ones he could. And I do wish him the very best in the next phase of his life or his career. But I think the board's made a decision and there's no going back.
1: That is Jenny Sims, a radio host at Swift 1200 AM in Surrey, also a former MLA. Her station was targeted by a shooting that police have linked to extortion. As we've been reporting, Norm Lipinski will not be returning as chief of the Surrey Police Service. Now, in a letter sent by Lipinski to Surrey's police union, he said, quote, he was called in.

0: into a meeting with the police board and informed that my employment was being terminated without cause, end quote. Now, however, the Surrey Police Board has not provided a reason for his departure. Joining me now is Chris Voller, the Pacific and North Director of the National Police Federation. It's the union that represents members of the RCMP. Chris, good morning. Thanks for joining us.
1: Thank you, Michelle.
0: You heard there two, you know, different takes, two different perspectives on the job that Norma Lipinski did. There has been some finger pointing at Mayor Brenda Locke and her reelection campaign, as we've heard throughout this speculation, as there has been lack of information. We heard from now former police board chair Harley Chappell, because he resigned after Lipinski's departure, and he said Lipinski was feeling political pressure from the province to finish this transition. So many different perspectives there. Why do you think this happened?
1: Well, that's a closed door conversation. Clearly that only the board and I would say the municipal government that is overseeing Surrey are going to have the ability to speak to. What I can say from an outside perspective is, you know, when we talk about perhaps political pressure to have this finished, I would think that maybe it's actually public safety pressure. I would take a step back and worry less about perhaps what Brenda Locke thinks or what David Eby thinks and say, the citizens I'm serving of Surrey, are we getting this right? Are we getting it done? There should be pressure from that. And if you're not feeling it, then you're not the right person for that job. The transition has continue to linger, and I'm sure all of your listeners are aware this has been turbulent for years. And this started a decade ago. And we're still at this point not on track to finish. Throughout all of this, in the last several years, not a single benchmark has been made as far as having hired the number that they said they would at a certain time. And I want to be just very clear to listeners, and especially anyone who's from SBS listing, police officers are police officers. Like, this is not about the RCMP versus the SBS. I would proudly work with any police officer, any shoulder flash on them. This is not pitting two groups against one another. My concern and my challenges have been with the management, and I'm not even willing to use the word leadership, the management of SBS and the transition thereof.
0: What have been your concerns with that management of the transition?
1: Well, throughout, we've heard many versions of what I would not call a plan, but perhaps an educated wish. If you hire a police officer, like, let's just start there, with the idea that you have certain numbers you want to hit, you actually need rotable police officers. So a difference between municipal agencies and the RCMP is, with the RCMP, you are not hired until you complete all of your training. In municipal agencies, you're hired from day one and then you start your training. So with the benchmarks that we're setting and aren't meeting, for those groups, they're not even rotable resources. So
0: like ready for the road.
1: Correct. Okay. Like, all of this should not focus or center around the politics, which unfortunately it is. It comes down to, what are we doing for the citizens of Surrey to keep them safe? It is all public safety. That should be all any ground level police officer cares about. Now we move this up to the political side, where this isn't about public safety. Like, public safety is the ground level truth, if you will. I don't think SPS officers and RCMP officers share these same political concerns. They're worried about how many resources are on the road to keep them safe and the rest of the community safe. What I would say is this: we've had, because of this mismanagement of numbers and this continued educated wish of what it will be, police officers who have been promised things, so our Surrey RCMP, who are now the SPOSU, the provincial support unit, because we're not the police of jurisdiction, but every time that there is a failure to meet a benchmark, which has been all of them, we keep RCMP officers, their families, and their lives in purgatory. They're locked. So it's going to be July, And then in July, we're arguing about

0: you know, whether District 5 can be taken over. And then we're coming up. We've just seen Norm's departure. I'm quite confident there'll be conversations about District 2, the last of the transitions, for which we're supposed to be out November 29th. That has been thematic. That has been approved by the provincial government, the federal government, the RCMP. And with this, I now have significant concerns that once again, our RCMP members are going to be told, hey, you need to stay here. You need to cover. Ground level, we know that all police officers want Surrey to be safe. So I don't think there's an issue with us staying. Just doesn't need to be the SPOSU members. In fact, it can't be. They've been through enough as far as sitting here being told incrementally, don't worry, that we've got this.
1: Okay.
0: SPS has this. We've got a transition plan. It's going to work really well. Followed by disappointment. Hey, it didn't. Hey, can you guys stay and don't worry about moving your kids?
1: And they're still waiting, right? Now, we heard from Norm Lipinski, right, throughout recent months, saying there are challenges when it comes to resourcing and raising questions about the timeline as well. So, how difficult a job was this for him?
0: Yeah, I think policing is inherently difficult. I guess that comes down to back to where I delineate from what the ground truth is and what the management or leadership ideological view is. So police officers at the ground are going out every day, give us our equipment, give us the time, and give us the resources to do it. Who is employing what we get, when we get it, and how we get it? That, again, is where I find my concern with the Surrey Police Service. So for your question in particular, with respect to this being challenging for Norm and unexpected things happening, well, I'm concerned that we came up with a plan through the SPS where you didn't expect dynamic issues to emerge. Policing is not something that you can simply say, no, I got a pretty good idea what crime rates are. Nothing new emergent will come. That sounds like complacency. And so as we move forward, you always have to have a plan B. There was no plan B. And if it was, it was, we'll just keep these RCMP officers locked here. I don't think that was a fair plan B. And shy of saying ignorance was the plan B, I'm unsure what it would be.
1: Do you have any thoughts as to, I mean, as you said, this goes back years, right? The transition, the debate over the transition, the clash between Surrey Mayor Brenda Locke and the province over this. What does this say about that whole debate as to whether to move toward a municipal force?
0: Yeah, you know what? With respect to that, the RCMP is not the police of jurisdiction. Just let our people go. It's the opposite of what it was. Before, we wanted to remain. We're proud to serve in Surrey. It's a great community. But I think we can say that this has happened, not through the current municipal government. They were overruled by the provincial government. And I think David Eby is one of the main characters in this. Like, Norm Lipinski had a very hard job. I'm not taking away from that, but I do see serious issues surrounding the planning of it. And followed by David Eby, who took what would be normally a Democratic purview. So Doug McCallum, who you previously had on here, and I think the author who also helped with the idea that there should be an assist in the transitions with your other guest. Obviously some bias. Now you have a police union from the opposite side, some bias. We're creating a narrative. And I can appreciate that. But when I try to remove myself from perhaps what would be the opposite side of the other guests and just speak objectively, well, Surrey, the community, has had a provincial injection of over $250 million into its policing. That's $250 million that should have been equitably shared by every other community in this province towards policing if this government says it can afford to give it. I would also say the provincial increase, so with RCMP officers paid for by our provincial government, we actually haven't seen an increase in capital investments. We have had 2,062 police officers provincially since 2012. And we've grown at a population rate 25% increase.
1: Okay.
0: There's been zero capital investment from this provincial government.
1: Okay.
0: We're asking for $250 million for an additional 300. We've asked for several years, and that money is actually just

0: gone to Surrey. So the rest of the province, in my view, suffers for what David Eby has decided to do here.
1: Let me get back to Surrey now. What do you think this period now, the exit of Norm Lipinski, there's an interim chief, but there's uncertainty. So what does this mean for the state of public safety in Surrey?
0: Nothing changes. Listen, I think there's a lot of media focus here, but governments change, federal, provincial, municipal, CEOs change. A police chief's no different. Perhaps because he was in the media more due to the controversies and some of the issues surrounding what was transpiring, it feels like it's bigger, but it's not. There's going to be other people who have been working alongside him throughout this that know, that have the institutional knowledge, that understand what's happening. From the RCMP side of house, you have a deputy commissioner in Dwayne McDonald, who's an incredibly competent human being. And then you have municipal staff who I'm sure have come up with some form of a plan, because I doubt that this conversation with Norm happened on a whim. I have confidence in it. I don't know what it is, but we also have to accept that there are other individuals who are going to have knowledge we don't, and have some faith in that.
1: Okay. I'll have to leave it there. It's good to hear from you today. Thank you very much.
0: Thank you for your time, Michelle.
1: Take care. Chris Voller is the Pacific North Director of the National Police Federation. It's now a couple of minutes before 8 o'clock, and Drew Carrickus is here with your CBC News headlines.
2: A BC man who killed his three young children in Merritt 18 years ago has been granted a conditional discharge. The BC Review Board says Alan Schoenborn could be returned to the Forensic Psychiatric Hospital in Coquitlam if he violates the conditions of his release. The City of Vancouver has agreed to provide the Vancouver Pride Society with a one-time grant of up to $75,000 for Pride events this summer. Council has supported several festivals this year, which are also facing financial challenges. More local and regional news coming up at 8:30. Lisa Christensen has your traffic and weather.
3: Still a pretty good rush hour in terms of collisions or stalls, but it is busy. So Highway 1 westbound still really slow through the Burnaby Lake stretch up to the Iron Workers, quite slow at the Oak Street Bridge. All the bridges, as you can imagine, a real slow go this morning, but you can also expect some sunshine. So it's kind of a mixed bag here. We're going to have sunshine, we're going to have clouds. But if you were thinking, oh, I wonder if I can just wait for the weekend to get some sun. No, you can't. No. It's, you know, it's timed perfectly for the weekend, actually.
4: yeah.
3: The rain starts tomorrow. And so it's book time. Get cozy.
4: Yeah.
3: You know.
1: Welcome to rain. Things get cleaner that way. Lisa, thank you very much. Coming up in our next half hour, a campaign to get low-income transit riders at a discounted pass. Give them a discounted pass is moving forward to the province. We'll check in with the campaign organizers, the group Movement Vancouver. Plus, one of the teams coming to Vancouver for the FIFA World Cup is New Zealand. And we're going to hear about one of the team's defenders going viral on social media. The Early Edition will be back after the news.
5: This is World Report. Good morning. I'm John Northcott. Prime Minister Mark Carney is in Toronto right now. In just a few minutes, he'll unveil his National Artificial Intelligence Strategy. CBC News obtained a draft version earlier this week. The plan aims to scale up AI adoption and offer literacy training by the year 2031. Some observers say Canada's AI laws are lagging compared to other nations. Following the announcement, Carney will tour a local AI research institute and meet with scientists. We have an update on a CBC investigation into AI deepfakes of dozens of Canadian women. As the number of alleged victims grows, the wife of one of the accused is speaking out in support of them. Multiple women have told CBC News they feel violated and terrified after learning pictures of themselves were manipulated into nude and violent imagery using artificial intelligence. The CBC's Kayla Hounsell has been speaking with Gwen Frankton about the man she thought she knew.
6: I would say loving and amiable relationship.
7: Gwen Frankton says she met Stephen Lowe, her husband of 21 years, in Nunavut. They eventually moved to Ottawa before settling in Maitland, Nova Scotia, a small village around 85 kilometers north of Halifax. In the early hours of a snowy February morning, the police showed up at her door to arrest her husband.
6: That was a total shock. And at the beginning, inexplicable.

0: Frankton is now in the process of filing for divorce. Lowe is facing dozens of charges, including harassment, uttering threats, possessing and publishing obscene material, as well as child sexual abuse material. The allegations have not been proven in court. A second man, Peter Van Beek, is also facing charges. Inspector Pascal Labine is with the Ottawa Police Service, the lead agency in the case.
1: We are now in excess of 50 victims in this particular case, and I wouldn't be surprised that additional charge may also be laid.
0: Frankton says as a spouse who is neither accused nor a named victim, it's been difficult to access information.
2: Throughout this process, I felt sometimes as if I was the only person that ever had this happen to them, but that cannot be true.
0: She is speaking out, hoping to start a conversation about supports available for people who are not formally victims of alleged crime, but remain deeply affected. Kayla Hounsell, CBC News, Halifax.
3: Officials from Israel and Lebanon say they have agreed to a new peace deal, but Hezbollah is rejecting the agreement. This as explosions continue to rock southern Lebanon. Hezbollah is also demanding a full withdrawal of Israeli troops. According to local officials, Israeli strikes killed at least five people in southern Lebanon, including a UN peacekeeper. Just days from the start of the World Cup, a major campaign is launching to deliver what organizers call the biggest complaint FIFA has ever received. Activists are demanding a formal ethics investigation into President Gianni Infantino. Joining us now with the details is Linda Ward. Linda, what exactly is triggering this class action style complaint right now?
4: Well, John, you know, we're 1 week from the World Cup and the cracks are showing. The reboot campaign is run by a UK nonprofit called Fair Square. This is a group of football activists, writers who've long complained about FIFA's governance since even before the last World Cup. They say FIFA isn't fit to govern world football and needs to be completely rebooted with a focus on the interest of players, supporters, communities, and not what they call corrupt football elites. So they're complaining about everything from safety issues to ticket prices, human rights, what they call dysfunction and corruption. And remember last year when FIFA President Gianni Infantino attended Donald Trump's Summit for Peace, awarded him that FIFA Peace Prize? Well, they say that breached the FIFA Code of Ethics to remain politically neutral.
3: And so, Linda, what kind of changes are they hoping for?
4: Well, they're hoping that this will force FIFA to overhaul its whole structure, John. They're calling for better auditing of money, transparency, accountability, and separation of commercial and governance functions to eliminate any potential conflicts of interest. They're encouraging people to add their name to this complaint and planning to send it to FIFA's ethics committee after the World Cup is over. But FIFA says they've already done all of this: yearly independent audits, transparent financial reports, separation of executive and commercial functions, that they've already transformed governance and management reforms over the last decade. But some national organizations don't agree. Norway's Football Federation has already written to FIFA's ethics committee in support of this complaint. They say they're going to push this forward as soon as the World Cup's over, John.
3: Linda Ward joining us here in studio. Thanks, Linda.
4: You're welcome.
3: Canada and its Five Eyes partners are warning Chinese spies are posing as recruiters on sites like LinkedIn and Indeed. A new security alert says that operatives are using fake job postings to target government and military personnel. The tactic is meant to trick them into revealing state secrets. The Chinese embassy in London denies the claims. President Donald Trump may be facing a setback over his war with Iran. With the help of four Republicans, the U.S. House of Representatives has passed a resolution aimed at ending the conflict. Chris Reyes is in Washington. Chris, break down that vote for us.
5: Yeah, good morning, John. So it took every Democrat and four Republicans in the House to get this legislation over the finish line after multiple failed attempts, which tells you that momentum has been building against the president's war in Iran. This legislation doesn't automatically trigger an end to the war. It's considered mostly a symbolic vote at this point. But it does send a message to the president that members of his own party are willing to stand up to him as this conflict continues with no end in sight. Representative Thomas Massie has been one of Trump's more vocal challengers within the Republican Party. Here's what he said about the vote.
6: I'm excited that it did pass. And people are tired of this. They're tired of $5 a gallon gas and $6 a gallon diesel and fertilizer we can't afford to put on our fields in Kentucky. So I think it sends a good message at the people's house.

0: which represents the people, is tired of this war.
1: Massey is standing his ground, but it is worth noting that he recently lost the primaries to a Trump-backed candidate, which means he will not be running for re-election in November.
2: So, Chris, what's next?
1: So the Senate will now vote on this measure where the Republicans also have a slim majority. Some Democrats say the message alone that the president's war in Iran is illegal is powerful enough. Should this legislation pass in both chambers, still Trump will likely challenge it.
2: Chris Reyes in Washington. Thanks, Chris.
1: Thank you.
2: A BC man convicted in the deaths of his three children is now on a conditional release. A provincial review board says Alan Schoenborn must attend a psychiatric clinic for treatment and follow a list of specific terms. Schoenborn killed his children in their Merritt, BC home in 2008. He was found not criminally responsible for their deaths 2 years later. He legally changed his name to Ken John Johnson in 2021. The Vegas Golden Knights head into the second game of the Stanley Cup final tonight with up 1-0 against Carolina. In the center of their run is Canadian goaltender Carter Hart. He has a journey that's both highly successful on the ice and deeply controversial off of it. Karen Pauls reports.
3: The booing started early in game one of the Stanley Cup final. The chanting followed. Carolina Hurricanes fans watching goaltender Carter Hart on hockey's biggest stage.
4: It was really nice to see the Canes fans chanting no means no.
3: Kelly Favreau is a survivor of sexual assault and co-founder of a group called Beyond the Verdict.
4: Shows that the fans are now starting to realize the NHL isn't really holding anyone accountable right now.
3: Hart was one of five players from Canada's 2018 World Junior team charged with sexual assault after a Hockey Canada event celebrating their victory. He, Michael McLeod, Alex Formanton, Dylan Dubé, and Cal Foote were acquitted of all charges. The judge ruled the allegations lacked sufficient credibility to warrant conviction. NHL Commissioner Gary Bettman described the players' conduct like this.
5: Abhorrent, reprehensible, horrific, and unacceptable.
3: But after the league cleared them to play, Vegas snapped up Hart.
6: I think fans want to see their team win.
3: Mark Anderson is a sports reporter for the Associated Press in Las Vegas.
6: And you could say, well, the courts didn't find him guilty, so why should I blame him?
3: While the debate follows Hart off the ice, his success on it has been undeniable. Vegas is now just 3 wins away from winning the Stanley Cup, and Hart is in the running for the Conn Smythe Trophy, awarded to the team's playoff MVP. Karen Pauls, CBC News, Winnipeg.
2: 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I'm John Northcott. 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

0: Good morning. I'm Michelle Elliott in for Stephen Quinn. This is the early edition here on CBC Radio 1. Coming up later this half hour, we will learn about the story of Tim Payne. Now, he plays for New Zealand's international men's soccer team, which is coming to Vancouver for the FIFA World Cup. Payne is going viral on social media this week, and in our latest Chronically Online segment, we will find out why. But first, low-income transit passes may be coming for Vancouverites who earn less than $40,000 a year. We'll hear about this and a campaign that hopes to bring similar programs to urban bus routes throughout the province. Right now, Drew Karakis is here with your CBC News headlines.
1: Michelle, the BC Review Board has granted Alan Schoenborn a conditional discharge. He killed his three children in Merritt in 2008, but a judge found him not criminally responsible because of his mental state at the time of the murders. Norm Lipinski, the former chief of police in Surrey, has sent a letter to his former officers in which he said building the SPS from the ground up was the proudest achievement of his long policing career. And Vancouver City Council has approved a five-year action plan aimed at reducing seismic risks in the city. More local and regional news at 8:30. Lisa Christensen has the latest on the roads.
2: Yeah, still no stalls or collisions to report, so that is some good news, but doesn't help much if you are stuck in traffic, and there is a lot of it at the Queensboro, heading to the Massey Tunnel, and you'll also find big delays through the Burnaby Lake Street.

0: stretch on Highway 1 westbound. And as for weather, sunny, cloudy, and expect some rain coming up.
1: Lisa, thank you very much. 12 minutes now past 8 o'clock. Well, Vancouver City Council is asking the province to look into providing discounted transit passes to low-income residents. COPE Councillor Sean Orr's motion to council passed yesterday to ask the Mayor's Council and the province for looking into funding such a program. Orr sought to offer transit passes to residents of Vancouver earning less than $40,000. Now, that campaign has been led by Movement, which is a local transit advocacy group. And Dennis Agar is executive director of Movement. Good morning, Dennis. Thanks for joining us.
2: My pleasure. Good morning.
1: Well, tell us more about the motion that was passed and what it entails.
2: You know, we were somewhat surprised that Councillor Orr put this motion in. It's been in response to our campaign, and it was a very pleasant surprise. You know, we're one of the only regions in North America that doesn't have any kind of discount for people, you know, of working age, like 18 to 65, people that have low incomes. Calgary's got a pass that goes as low as $6 a month, depending on your income. And in Los Angeles, you get your first 20 trips free if you make less than 80,000 Canadian. I did the currency conversion. So there's a lot of options out there. And there's a lot of, I think, kind of a puzzlement in my head. Like, why is there this gap? Why does Vancouver not have this thing that most other regions have?
1: And tell us more about the challenge that poses for people with lower incomes. So we've heard as well, the TransLink will be implementing a 5% increase in fares as of July 1st. They already increased 4% last year. What kind of challenge does that pose for low-income residents?
2: Three-zone monthly pass was already $200 a month, and now it's going up by 5%. It's really a lot for people making those longest commutes across all three zones. And of course, we know that the most affordable housing is in zone three, and the most jobs are in zone one. So it's kind of like we're asking the most from the people that can least afford it. And we know that transportation is a huge key that unlocks opportunity, education, better jobs, you know, access to resources, healthcare, all these things are kind of essential for daily life. And if we're withholding that from people, then it's not really a free city. It's not a place where people can access the things they need to access. So we really see this as crucial.
1: And when it comes to the actual motion, so Councillor Orr was looking for a program spearheaded by the City of Vancouver for those earning less than $40,000 a year. Other councillors said that the city should instead advocate to higher levels of government. And in the end, it passed with amendments, right?
2: That's right. Yeah, I mean, the thing with transit advocacy that I'm learning is a little bit challenging is that any level of government can just show up and give money to a thing. Like, there's no, like since every level of government is collaborating with the funding for transit, we kind of have to pick a government to advocate to. And so we've really picked the province as the right level of government to pay for this plan. And that's because they already fund the transit passes for seniors with low incomes. They already fund free transit for under 12-year-olds. They already fund the U-Pass. And so it feels like that's really the right home for this. Councillor Orr was suggesting maybe the city could go out and do it, which is absolutely true and absolutely possible. But ultimately, the amendments showed that there was consensus around council that it should be the province that does it.
1: Mm. And how would that address, and you mentioned that, you know, zone three is where more people would live as they travel into the downtown core. So lobbying to the province, does that better address the impact to the region?
2: Exactly right. There are 23 different jurisdictions in Metro Van. And if the province does it region wide, then that'll make sure everyone in the region is covered. But we just know that the key is to show the province how popular it is. And I think that's what this council motion does. It shows that not only does Vancouver Council support it, but if you break down the vote, it was unanimous. Every party voted to support this.

0: this plan. And that's the kind of support we see for transit on all sorts of issues, right? Like transit is a consensus issue. Everyone supports it. And, you know, we can give courage to the province that, you know, they're strapped. They're worried about expenses here and there. They're worried about how do we raise revenue to provide the services that people need. Well, I've got some courage for you because everyone wants this.
1: And on that, so TransLink has put out a statement saying it's in favor of further equity-based discounts if supported by government partners, and that TransLink itself is not in a position to implement further discounts independently. How optimistic are you that the province will work toward funding on this issue? As you said, it's dealing with its own record deficits as well.
0: Yeah, you know, and TransLink also costed out a proposal. It's a little different from the one that Councillor Orr proposed, but it would ultimately cost around $70 million a year. I am really optimistic that the province will fill this gap. What our campaign is doing, I think, is just making it sooner, making it more urgent. You know, we've seen these pretty severe fare increases, 5% this year, 4% last year. Now's the time to do it, to really defray those impacts. But ultimately, the fact that we are an outlier, we're one of the only cities in North America that doesn't have this, gives me a lot of confidence that this is going to happen. Let's just make it happen now under this government.
1: Dennis, good to talk to you this morning. Thank you so much for your time.
0: My pleasure.
1: Dennis Agar is Executive Director of the Transit Advocacy Group Movement. And if you've got something to add, you can text us 236-330-2623. And Lisa is keeping an eye on the roads this morning. How are things going?
2: The roads are looking pretty good. It's been a pretty problem-free rush hour. So that is the good news. Still busy on the major routes, but nothing out of the ordinary, which is great. Just all our bridges are busy, and especially Highway 1 westbound coming out of Burnaby into Vancouver and to the Ironworkers. And lots of sunshine today, mixed in with some clouds, high of 20. And overnight, the rain comes in and stays with us for a few days, right up to, looks like right now, up to next Wednesday.
1: Lisa, thank you very much. It's now 19 minutes past 8 o'clock. The FIFA Men's World Cup is about to showcase some of the biggest names in the sport: Lionel Messi, Cristiano Ronaldo, Neymar Jr. But now there's a new name that has surfaced seemingly overnight: Tim Payne. The New Zealand defender has gone viral on social media in the past week in an interesting way. And here to explain how and why, for a column we call Chronically Online, is CBC story producer Ashley Moliere. Good morning, Ashley.
3: Good morning.
1: Okay, so who is Tim Payne and why did he go viral?
3: Yes, so Tim is a 32-year-old professional footballer who plays defense for Wellington Phoenix at the club level and Team New Zealand at the national level. This all started about a week ago. An Argentinian digital creator and football influencer, Valen Scarsini, who goes by El Scarso online, decided he was going to find, in his opinion, the least known footballer and promote their profile on social media. So Valen has more than 800,000 followers on TikTok, around 1 million on Instagram, just to give you a bit of a sense of his popularity and his reach. His requirements for the biggest underdog included finding a player that didn't have a ton of social media followers and someone who didn't have as many likes on their photos and videos on the national team's social media pages. So here's where we cue Tim Payne. When Valen posted his initial video, Tim had a little over 4,700 followers on Instagram, so pretty modest, you know?
1: Yeah.
3: I checked this morning, and he's now at 5 million and counting, okay?
1: Oh, so he blew up.
3: He blew up. Yeah, it's been wild. To put this into perspective, the population of New Zealand is about 5.3 million people, so he's almost bigger than the population of his own country. And in a recent fun development, Valen actually traveled to Miami, where Team New Zealand is playing. They're doing a couple of friendly matches ahead of the World Cup. And he got to meet Tim yesterday. So they posted a cute little social media video together, you know, communicating through a mix of Spanish and English and, you know, making plans to meet up. So
4: lovely.
3: Yeah.
4: What's the reaction been like?
3: You know, it's been incredible, not only in the amount of followers, but the engagement.

0: on the post too. People are commenting on posts calling him the GOAT, which is an acronym for greatest of all time, and grouping him in with Messi and Ronaldo. There's a new slogan that's come out of this: no pain, no gain. So that's a, you know, play on his last name. So very clever. The official FIFA social media accounts also posted a photo carousel dedicated to Tim, with soccer legend Diego Maradona's own daughter commenting on it, saying that she's a fan now. And it's not just Tim's social media accounts that are gaining popularity. Team New Zealand's pages are also blowing up. Many videos of Tim getting millions of views alone just on TikTok. Like, it's wild. And all this hype is getting fans abroad and here in BC excited ahead of the World Cup. I spoke with Hayden Burford about it. He's on the board of Kia Ora Canada. It's a group that connects Kiwis living here. He's also been busy organizing pre-match events around the city. And here's what he had to say about Tim's rising popularity.
1: This is crazy. Like, this is, we're not used to this sort of attention in New Zealand, especially around our soccer team. You know, this is more what the All Blacks rugby team would, the attention they get. And now he's more popular than probably their whole team combined. He probably has more followers than the team now.
0: I did fact check this, and he's right. He does have more followers than the All Blacks official Instagram
2: account. That's huge.
0: I know.
2: How does Tim feel about all of this attention?
0: Yeah. As you can imagine, it's been a bit overwhelming. But Tim seems to be, you know, a really good sport about it all. After the flood of followers came in, Tim posted a video partially in Spanish. He tried his best, thanking Velen and all of his new fans for their support. The national team actually did like a little short, of course, taking advantage of the popularity, did a short interview with Tim at training camp this week about his experience. And here's a little bit of what he had to say.
3: Probably as everyone can tell, like, I'm not massive on social media. So for that to happen is a bit strange for me. I think at the same time, I'm trying to embrace it all. I think it's hard. I'm trying to, I think, process it all at the same time and have a bit of a laugh and a bit of banter with it. I think it's come from a cool place in terms of how positive it's been. So, yeah.
0: Yeah, so he's just, you know, I will say, like, obviously that's wild, like literally millions of followers within days.
2: To go from so few.
0: Right?
2: But it's so much, it's such a feel-good story, though.
0: Totally.
2: And I think that's partly it too. So why do you think it is resonating with so many people?
0: I think that's a huge part of it, right? Like, it's something positive you can get behind. And I find that does particularly well in the sports field. People love a good underdog story,
2: right?
0: You know, and it's also an opportunity to get to know teams and players from other regions where maybe you wouldn't get the chance to otherwise. And I actually asked Hayden about this and why he thinks people are getting behind Tim and the team. And here's what he had to say.
1: It brings people together. It doesn't matter where you're from. And it fits in quite well, I think, with the Kiwi attitude. We're laid back. We're a bit humble. So, like, aren't really used to this. So I think it, like, works really well. And I think that's why people want to get behind him. He's a great guy, you know. He's just out there trying to play some football and trying to get New Zealand as far as possible at this World Cup.
0: Yeah, and I think when it comes to cheering for teams during the World Cup, like, most people have their main team, whether that's based on your nationality or favorite player. And then you have, like, a couple of backups, right, in case your team gets knocked out. Or I always find, like, there is some sort of underdog team that emerges that people, like, really start to get behind. So that was kind of part of Hayden's argument, right? He's like, yeah, cheer for us. Like, we're the underdogs. Like, we just want to get out of the group stage. He said, you know, we joked about, like, how poetic it would be if Tim scored a goal. Like,
2: yes.
0: You know, he's a defenseman, so the odds are slim, but you never say never. So, yeah.
2: Or his defense is really good or something like that.
0: Yes.
2: He has a moment.
0: Yes, he has a moment. Like, that would be very poetic in a way. So, yeah, I think we're just going to, wait and see, I guess. Yeah.
2: So many eyes on him now. But for us here in Vancouver, why should we care?
0: Well, you have a chance to see Tim play, which is pretty cool. Team New Zealand is playing two games here at BC Place, one against Egypt and the other against Belgium. If you aren't lucky enough to go to the game in person, I don't think many of us are, unfortunately. Too expensive. Kia Ora Canada is hosting a pre-match party at Portside Pub in Gastown before the game on June 21st. And yeah, Hayden told me it's been so popular that they may even have additional ones depending on how things go. So.
2: Yeah.

0: keep an eye out for Tim Payne.
1: Yes. No pain, no gain.
0: No pain, no gain. Love a feel-good underdog story.
1: Yeah,
0: Ashley.
1: Exactly.
0: Thank you very much.
1: Thanks.
0: CBC story producer Ashley Moliere with another Chronically Online column. Yeah, let us know, who are you cheering for in this World Cup? You can text us 236-330-2623. Our email address is earlyed@cbc.ca. 8:28 now, and Lisa's here with a check on traffic.
2: No stalls, no collisions again. It's kind of a remarkable rush hour. I thought saying that earlier would...
0: It's like no pain, no gain, no stalls, no collisions.
2: Yeah,
0: that's a good thing.
2: I don't know if it's quite as catchy, it is the truth,
0: we'll
2: though.
0: Take it, though. Exactly.
2: That's a good thing. It's a good thing, yeah. But you are there's just lots of delays. Oak Street Bridge, Knight Street Bridge, the Massey Tunnel, Iron Workers. Not too bad at the Portman, though. Traffic really starts to build after you get over the bridge and into Coquitlam. Be ready. We got the rain coming back. I think we all got a little bit, cocky about the sun. Oh, it's just always yeah. going to be here. But no. We do have that expression, June gloom, and I'm not saying it's here. I'm just saying it could be.
0: It could be coming. Well, it keeps us on our toes. You know what keeps us on our toes? Good dance music. Earlier, we spoke with former MTV host and comedian Jessie Cruikshank, and she's putting on an event at the Pearl this weekend for people who want to dance. And she said she was leaning into the early 2000s bangers. And so we've been playing some for you. So here's another artist you're likely to hear. This is two artists, Fat Joe and Ashanti. Love a good collab. This is What's Love.

0: Ashanti. It's just about 8:30 now. This is the early edition on CBC Radio 1. I'm Michelle Elliott in for Stephen Quinn. And here comes the CBC News with Drew Karakas.
1: Good morning. It's 14 degrees and partly cloudy in Vancouver. A BC man who killed his three young children in Merritt in 2008 has been granted a conditional discharge. The BC Review Board has set 13 conditions for Alan Schoenborn's release. Troy Charles has the details.
2: It's not dissimilar to what he has had for the last few years, but this is one step closer to an absolute discharge.
3: Dave Teixeira is a spokesperson for the family of the victims. The BC Review Board says Alan Schoenborn will have to reside in a supervised place and attend a psychiatric clinic in Coquitlam if ordered to do so. The board says he's required to report any intimate relationships and not possess or use any weapons or drugs. In 2010, Schoenborn was found not criminally responsible for the stabbing and smothering of his three children at their Merritt home in 2008.
2: It's not surprising. The family is not surprised. We were quite prepared for this decision, but it's actually disappointing news.
3: The Review Board hasn't said where Schoenborn will be living. He legally changed his name in May of 2021 to Ken John Johnson, a move that led the BC government to pass legislation preventing those convicted of serious crimes from changing their names. Troy Charles, CBC News, Vancouver.
1: The former Surrey police chief has told officers in a letter that building a new police service was the proudest achievement of his decades-long policing career. The Surrey Police Union says it sent the letter from Norm Lipinski to its members yesterday. As Mira Baines reports, it comes amid ongoing questions about the action

0: instructions of the Surrey Police Board.
1: Former Surrey Police Chief Norm Lipinski told police union members in a letter he was called into a meeting with the Surrey Police Board on his first day back from vacation. He says he was informed that his employment was being terminated without cause. Lipinski goes on to say in the letter, quote, "I leave with immense pride in what we have accomplished together under extraordinarily challenging circumstances." CBC News has confirmed the letter was received by members on Wednesday. The Surrey Police Board announced Tuesday that Lipinski had left the force. The board's chair resigned in protest, and now questions are swirling.
2: You wonder if, you know, he was a political scapegoat. You wonder if there's some politics being played here.
1: Puneet Sunder with the South Asian Business Association says public safety in Surrey, including the issue of extortions, has been a major concern in the community.
2: How are we supposed to feel safe when, you know, the top management of the board and the police department is not stable right now, right?
1: Lipinski has not responded to CBC News' request for comment. Mira Baines, CBC News, Vancouver.
0: Vancouver City Council has approved a five-year action plan aimed at reducing seismic risks. According to a risk assessment in 2024, roughly one-third of the city's population could be displaced by a magnitude 7.2 earthquake. Micah Hilt is Vancouver's lead seismic policy planner and says the plan will give the city a clear understanding of the structures that are most at risk.
3: There are existing pathways for folks to improve their buildings, but this plan takes a more comprehensive approach. It's focused on increasing risk awareness through an at-risk building inventory, assessments of the impacts of upgrades and earthquakes for vulnerable populations.
0: Hilt says the action plan will increase risk awareness and give people better tools to prepare for earthquakes. First Nations leaders, government officials, and others are taking part in a meeting in Nanaimo focusing on Indigenous-led resource development. Premier David Eby delivered the keynote address last night. He touched on the current trade climate with the U.S. and on building partnerships with Indigenous groups.
4: I think we have here the people and the relationships and the ability to use as an example to be an island of stability in a moment globally of great instability. But we have to choose that as a province.
0: The conference is taking place over 3 days. And the Comox Valley Chamber of Commerce on Vancouver Island is looking into the economic impact of a major sewage spill last week. A water quality advisory shut down some beaches and prevented people from swimming and paddling in the area until yesterday. Marie Zeidler reports.
5: It was just so much uncertainty.
6: Vicki Lovemore is the manager at Comox Valley Kayak and Canoe. For more than a week, equipment rentals came to a standstill after about 600,000 liters of raw sewage gushed into the ocean near her business. The regional district had issued a water quality advisory after the incident. That was lifted yesterday after testing showed levels of bacteria are back to normal. Lovemore's is one of many businesses in the region that say they were impacted by last week sewer spill. Restaurants also suffered during the leak after being told not to use water in order to not overwhelm the water system. Tracy Clark with the Comox Valley Chamber of Commerce says she wants to hear from them.
7: It's important to understand what happened on the ground and to create a mechanism for those experiences to be heard.
6: The Chamber of Commerce hopes to share survey results with officials as soon as possible. Marie Zeidler, CBC News, Comox.
0: 8:35 now, and that's the CBC local and regional news.
8: Drew, thank you very much. Enjoy the sunshine while we have it.
0: Is there sunshine out there yet?
8: We expect it yes, and then the rain, which we need. But right. That'll be the time for us to go inside.
0: Looking forward to it.
8: Thank you, Drew. Lisa's back with a check on traffic.
9: Yeah, thanks for a couple of text messages letting everyone know that there is some kind of police incident, Highway 1 westbound in the Burnaby Lake stretch.
8: Thank you very much, Lisa. This is the early edition here on CBC. I'm Michelle Elliott in for Stephen Quinn.

There's Ashanti and Fat Joe again. We have been playing you early 2000s bangers, so hope you've been enjoying that and having a dance party in your kitchen this morning. We sure have been having dance parties here in the studio. Join us tomorrow on the show. We'll be joined by CBC's Scott Regeer with another angle.

0: Yeah, I got an email inviting me to go meet the Pope, and I just assumed that it was a joke. And then I got another email saying, no, it's not a joke, and it's happening in a few days.
1: These are the kinds of things that happen when you are David Sedaris. The essayist lives a fascinating life and writes about all of it in his best-selling books. In 30 minutes, David Sedaris on cassock shopping in Vatican City with Julia Louis-Dreyfus, his obsession with Duolingo, and why getting older makes him annoyed with just about everything and everyone. Also this morning, by definition, your birthday is the day that you were born. Seems fairly straightforward. Coming up, why some people are changing the day they celebrate their birthdays, for better weather, or for more intimate reasons. And later.
2: Scotland now go back to the World Cup, and just look what it means to them. A moment in time, a moment to treasure, a moment that many of us thought would never be seen again.
1: It's been a long time coming, and the legion of fans known as the Tartan Army is ready to celebrate. There's only one thing missing. Coming up, behind the push to make the quintessentially Scottish dish of haggis legal in North America. But we begin in the epicenter of the Ebola outbreak and the frantic scramble to contain the virus. Good morning, I'm Matt Galloway, and this is The Current.

0: jours, il n'y a rien concrètement.
1: People are in danger. There's hardly any help. It has been days. That is Alex Bogole, a doctor in the Democratic Republic of Congo, speaking with the New York Times chief Africa correspondent, Declan Walsh. The DRC is dealing with one of the largest outbreaks of Ebola in years. Doctors and nurses on the ground are trying to treat patients, but with limited access to drugs, training, and protective gear. Declan Walsh is in the offices of the Red Cross in Bunia in the DRC and joins us now. Declan, hello.
2: Hi there.
1: Can you just describe the town that you were reporting from that is, I guess, in many ways at the center of this outbreak?
2: So that's a town called Mangbualu. It's a major gold mining town about 50 miles north of here. It's pretty inaccessible. It's kind of a rough, bumpy road. There's no tarmac to get to it. But Mangbualu itself has been thriving for years. There's probably 150,000 people living there. It's got these sort of artisanal mining sites all around, and there have been in the past some industrial gold sites there as well. And it's really where this epidemic is believed to have started. The question, of course, is when. Even though the Ebola was declared here on May 15th, it's now thought that the epidemic may actually have started anywhere between 6 weeks and 3 months earlier. And when we reached Mangbualu last week, really, you know, that we went straight to the public hospital there. And, you know, immediately there was a sense that this was an institution that was under siege. The doctors, you know, said they didn't, as you said, they didn't have enough equipment. They had no training. In the wards, Ebola patients were mixed with ordinary patients. There was no real separation of people who were suspected Ebola patients from family members who were just walking in and out. Very few people were protected. So there was just this real sense that, you know, this hospital was under-resourced, the staff were under-trained, and it was a place where desperate people were going to get treated for this illness. But there was also a strong possibility that people were also being infected themselves in the hospital.
1: One of the scenes that you paint in that piece that you wrote for the Times that captures that chaos and in many ways unfolding in the hospital is focused on a 5-year-old boy who was laying bleeding on a mattress in the clinic, but was very close to the body of a woman, a 21-year-old woman who had died in that same ward. Describe the scenes in that ward.
2: So when we walked into that ward, two things really struck me. First, as I said, there were people, apart from the doctor who was with us and ourselves, of course, we were wearing full protective equipment. Everybody else who was not a patient was just moving in and out. A handful of people had rubber gloves on. Maybe some people pulled a scarf across their mouths, but otherwise, almost nobody was protected. The second thing was this boy, 5 years old, called Emmanuel, who had just come in the night before. His father was a motorcycle taxi driver in the town. He's standing over him, looking extremely worried and concerned. The boy was lying there on a bare mattress, hooked up to a drip, with a tissue stuffed in his nose to try and stop this incessant bleeding that had started the night before. And only a couple of yards away, two beds down,

0: there was lying the body of a 21-year-old lady who had died during the night about 7 hours earlier. And she had the medics had pulled a sheet, a very thin sheet, over her body. Now, bodies in an Ebola outbreak are extremely infectious. One of the main challenges in dealing with this outbreak here, as has been the case in previous outbreaks, is how to handle bodies, to sterilize them, to carry out safe burials and so on. But here is the body of this lady who is really in that state, just a few yards away from this child, who wasn't even clear if he actually had Ebola, but he was clearly sick with something serious, and other family members and relatives passing in and out of that ward. And it was really just a measure of how, as you said, chaotic the situation was, you know, that the medics were doing their best, absolutely doing their best, but, you know, just really, really struggling to get the situation under control.
1: We heard that little clip of that doctor off the top, Alex Bagole, who said that he was angry at the Congolese government for missing this outbreak. As you mentioned, it may have been going on for as long as 3 months. We're hearing the WHO talk about how they're focused really on trying to deal with this in the future, but there are real questions as to how long this spread. What do we know about how officials didn't pick this up for so long?
0: Part of the problem is the nature of the virus that's causing this outbreak. It's a virus called Bundibugyo. This is only the third ever recorded Bundibugyo outbreak. The first was in 2007 in Uganda, in a town that's about 60 miles from where I'm sitting now, across the border. And both of those earlier outbreaks were pretty small. So when, you know, there was this sort of wave of mysterious deaths, both in that town where I was, Mongbualu, and here in Bunya, all through the month of April, you know, medics told me they couldn't really figure out what was wrong, but people were presenting with symptoms that initially appeared to be perhaps malaria or typhoid, but then people fell seriously ill and they weren't testing for those diseases. So part of the problem was that this was this rare strain of the virus that causes Ebola, which wasn't easily detectable. When they did the first test, people began to suspect Ebola. They sent the test to the lab here in the region. They didn't just have the kit, actually, for that particular variant. And so it took some weeks before the samples were eventually sent to the capital, Kinshasa, where they were able to confirm that it was this particular variant. But I think, you know, there will be questions later, I've got no doubt, about why it took so long, even with those constraints, to identify this virus, particularly as this is the 17th Ebola outbreak here in the Democratic Republic of Congo. And as that doctor told me, this is, you know, there is an entire international infrastructure of Ebola response, if you like, led by groups like the World Health Organization. And his frustration was directed not just at the Congolese government, but also at that broader body. He said, when we were standing there in that ward in those terrible conditions, he turned around to me and he said, you know, we are now 12 days since this outbreak was declared. And is this the best we can do? Is this the best the world can do to help people in this town where it started and where the greatest number of affected people are based?
1: There's also a lot of anger just from people in the town itself, right? You talked about how there was an isolation ward that was burned down a couple of days before you arrived. 18 patients fled. There were disputes over burials, and a crowd was shouting killers at the hospital gates. Who do the people of the town blame for the outbreak?
0: So this is a problem that when you speak to aid workers and you say, what do you need? The first thing they say is equipment. The second thing people say in short succession is they say they need education. In the town of Mongbualu, large numbers of people were either in denial about the existence of the virus at all, or they subscribed to these conspiracy theories that were circulating widely about how this outbreak was the product of a sort of a scheme that had been concocted by local medics and international aid workers in order to somehow profit from this outbreak. And in fact, even here in the regional capital, Bunya, where I'm sitting now, I've just been speaking to workers from the Red Cross who themselves were attacked pretty viciously at a funeral a couple of days ago. Two of their volunteers were very seriously injured. And they said that the people who attacked them seemed to believe that they had somehow hidden the body of the person who had died, or there are stories going around that bodies are being harvested for organ donation. In all, there's an atmosphere of distrust and suspicion by these communities who've suddenly found themselves hit by

0: this sort of tidal wave of infections. They're trying to make sense of it, and they're searching for answers. And sometimes, unfortunately, the answers that they're finding are in these stories or these rumors that are circulating. And the problem on the ground is that that's just making it very hard and sometimes dangerous for both healthcare workers and for these volunteers who are helping to carry out safe burials.
1: And the funerals and the safe burials are key to this, right? Because of the practice of traditional burials where people, what, they touch the body?
0: Yes, people, in a traditional burial in this part of the world, the body often lays in state, and, you know, people from the wider family and from the community, they come, they pay their last respects. And sometimes that involves touching the face of the dead person. The problem, as we said, is that, you know, if that person has been infected, has died from Ebola, they are extremely contagious. And in previous outbreaks, it's been proven that funerals, when they're not managed properly, effectively become super spreader events to push the virus deeper and deeper into the population.
1: In previous outbreaks, organizations like USAID would have quarterbacked the relief efforts and been in control in many ways, or at the very least have been hugely influential in trying to tackle an outbreak like this. Elon Musk famously boasted about putting USAID into the wood chipper over the course of a weekend. And so if you don't have that organization, what does that mean in terms of trying to control the outbreak on the ground?
0: I mean, it's got impacts on several levels. For a start, USAID was part of an extensive American system of surveillance for these kind of diseases. And when you speak to aid workers, they will tell you, I mean, there's not a single person I've met who doesn't believe that this outbreak would probably have been detected much earlier if that system of surveillance was still in place. Then there is questions of money, of course. You know, many millions of dollars of aid to the DRC has been cut, not just by the US, it has to be said, but also by other Western donors in recent years as aid budgets have generally gone down. And then the third element you hear on the ground here is that while USAID and American aid was still in place, it wasn't just about funding healthcare. It was also about community development, many other programs. And that involved giving money to a range of local organizations, sometimes very small, that might be based in these remote areas. And since the cuts, many of those organizations have shut down. And what that meant was when this crisis erupted, those organizations were not on hand. They weren't available to be activated for a rapid response inside the community.
1: You're on the ground with Red Cross right now. Is the sense there that people and those organizations are beginning to get ahead of this outbreak, that they are beginning to make meaningful progress in tackling it?
0: I wouldn't say anybody has that impression just yet. Because of this delay in detecting it, there's a wide sense among the responders here that everyone is still behind the curve. And the problem with coming to this response so late is that there's just a lack of data. Frankly, we don't, even though the government has released figures, they say that there's been, you know, about 350 confirmed cases so far. There are hundreds of suspected cases that are under investigation. But experts will tell you that, you know, the true extent of this outbreak still isn't known. And that's one of the questions that the experts need to resolve if they're going to start pushing it back.
1: Just finally, I certainly don't want to sugarcoat the reality on the ground, but you end your piece with a little bit of good news about that 5-year-old boy that we talked about, Emmanuel, right?
0: We've had bittersweet news just the last couple of days. I heard from Emmanuel's father. He told me that his son, after we met him a couple of days later, started sitting up, asking for toys, and now has been discharged from the hospital. So that was just wonderful, heartwarming news. At the same time, the doctor told me that another patient who we saw on that same trip, on that same visit, a lab technician from that same hospital who appeared to have fallen ill while doing his job, he deteriorated rapidly after we met him, and he died during the night a couple of days ago.
1: Declan, I really appreciate you taking time to give us the picture of what's going on there on the ground. Thank you very much for this.
0: Thank you.
1: Declan Walsh is the chief Africa correspondent for the New York Times. He is in Bunia in the DRC. While medical staff deal with the daily reality of Ebola, pharmaceutical companies are working to develop a vaccine for this strain of the disease. Richard Hatchett is the CEO of the Coalition for Epidemic Preparedness Innovations, known as CEPI. He is in Surrey, England. Richard, hello to you. CEPI was set up in response to the Ebola outbreak of 2014. Knowing what you know about that outbreak, how concerned are you by what you're seeing right now?

0: Well, I think that outbreak and the previous outbreak in the same region that the current outbreak is taking place, which occurred in 2018 to 2020, both are very concerning examples of what happens if outbreaks spin out of control. The 2014 epidemic, of course, led to the development of the currently licensed vaccine, ERVEBO, which actually traces back to work that the Public Health Agency of Canada did, but it took a long time to get that vaccine into the field in 2014. And that epidemic went on for years, of course. The 2018 epidemic, they had the vaccine actually, and they deployed it very rapidly. In fact, they detected the 2018 epidemic in Ituri and the Kivus much earlier than the current epidemic. But it ultimately took almost 22 months and the administration of over 300,000 doses of vaccine to bring that outbreak under control.
1: How far off is a vaccine for this strain of Ebola?
0: Well, we announced on Monday that we had established our first three partnerships to develop Bundibugyo vaccines. One of the partnerships is with an entity, a nonprofit called IAVI, who actually has taken the Public Health Agency of Canada construct. It's called VSV, and has worked with it on other related Ebola virus vaccines. So they have a lot of experience with it. They are going to develop a Bundibugyo specific vaccine. In 2014, it took almost 8 months from the decision to initiate accelerated vaccine development to get that vaccine into the field. We might be able to compress those timelines a little bit, but to deliver a VSV vaccine, which is a single dose, very effective vaccine, is going to take many, many months. We also supported the development of two vaccines, one by Moderna using mRNA technology, same that was used in COVID, the other by Oxford using what's called an adenovirus vectored approach that was the basis of the AstraZeneca COVID vaccine. Both of those technologies could potentially deliver vaccines more rapidly. And so we basically have want to have a lot of shots on goal. We've got a couple that may deliver vaccines for clinical trials in the next several months. And then we have the VSV candidate, which is going to take a little bit longer.
1: These are familiar names and familiar technologies to people who lived through, of course, COVID. And I just wonder briefly what we learned and what you learned in that moment that would help you in this moment.
0: Quite a bit, actually. I mean, having well-established platforms, and we're very fortunate that coming out of the COVID pandemic, we have a number of what I would describe as rapid response platforms. Having those well-established platforms in place with manufacturers who know how to adapt them quickly is an important prerequisite. Having actually all of the platforms that we're supporting with the three partners that I just mentioned have developed other Ebola virus vaccines on their platforms. So they actually have vaccine designs for closely related viruses on the platforms that they'll be using. And so adapting those designs to the Bundibugyo virus should be something that can be done very rapidly.
1: How worried are you? Declan was talking about distrust within some of these communities, also just a difficulty in getting into them and the infrastructure that might be lacking. How worried are you that even once these vaccines are developed, it will be complicated at the very least to get it to the people who need it the most?
0: I'm very concerned in this particular setting, and that's drawing on that experience from 2018 to 2020 that I was describing. When we had vaccines from the very beginning, we were able to protect healthcare workers, frontline workers, immediately. But that outbreak still presented tremendous challenges. What makes this area so difficult is the security situation. By some estimates, there are more than 100 armed groups, smugglers, ethnic militias, rebels of various factions against the central government in the provinces where the outbreak is taking place. And that makes it really difficult to track down contacts of people with documented illness. And if you can't track down the contacts and provide them with a vaccine, then, the outbreak can continue to spread and you can lose track of it. And these are highly mobile populations. I would say we're fortunate in that the epidemic is largely confined to three adjacent health zones. So it's still pretty concentrated, but cases actually have now spread out

0: across multiple provinces into Uganda in an area that is a little bit bigger than Newfoundland, actually. So it's pretty widespread, and that creates a tremendous challenge in terms of tracking these folks down and getting them the help they need.
1: I have to let you go, but that speaks to the urgency of the work that you're doing, right? In terms of, yes, getting the vaccine out to people, but also just developing a vaccine that will work to fight this.
0: I think so. Thanks so much, Matt.
1: Good to talk to you. Richard Hatchett is the CEO of the Coalition for Epidemic Preparedness Innovation. It's known as CEPI. We reached him in Surrey, England. Your CBC News is coming up next. And then
2: I can't say husband. I just can't say it. So yeah, Hugh and I got married, but just for financial reasons. But I still identify as boyfriend.
1: That's the comedian and author David Sedaris. His latest collection is a series of essays about a number of things, including why he lied about getting married. He's been married for a long time. But last time I talked to him, he said, no, I've never been married before. We're not married. Hugh is my boyfriend. Turns out that's not the truth. Why would he say such a thing? What was it like meeting the Pope? Why did he go shopping with Julia Louis-Dreyfus after meeting the Pope? And what does he find most irritating about getting older? David Sedaris joins us coming up in 6 minutes. I'm Matt Galloway. 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
1: Two big comebacks of two greats happening right now. 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He dissed a bunch of people, including Drake, and he broke the internet. Then Serena Williams, and now she's returning to tennis for the first time in 4 years.
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0: 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The CBC News is next. Coming up in an hour, it's Q.
3: Andrea Martin is one of the most beloved performers in comedy history. She was on SCTV, starred in movies, won 2 Tonys on Broadway. She'll be here to tell you about her incredible life and the last time she saw her good friend, the late Catherine O'Hara.
4: This is CBC News from Vancouver. Good morning, I'm Drew Karakas. Prime Minister Mark Carney has unveiled his government's strategy for artificial intelligence. He says technology has the potential to help humankind, but it's not without risks.
5: The question isn't whether AI will transform our lives, it will. The question is, will it improve the lives of all Canadians or benefit only a few? And that's why we must take a positive, pragmatic, and prudent approach that builds safe, reliable, and sovereign AI for workers and businesses, for Canada.
4: The government's plan includes funding for AI literacy training, as well as help for small and medium-sized businesses seeking to incorporate AI. Carney also says there will be new laws to protect Canadians, especially children, from any potential harm. A new study casts doubt on the federal government's claim its new carbon pricing deal with Alberta will help reduce carbon pollution from oil and gas facilities. David Thurton has that story.
6: Carbon pricing is really important, industrial carbon pricing.
7: Because Dave Sawyer with the Canadian Climate Institute has been looking at the numbers, modeling the impact of Ottawa's new carbon pricing deal with Alberta. 3 weeks ago, Prime Minister Mark Carney said his deal with Premier Daniel Smith would fix her province's broken system for pricing carbon emissions.
8: This is Alberta and Canada coming together. It's about having a carbon market that functions.
7: But a new analysis from the Canadian Climate Institute is skeptical. It found that even with the new changes, Canada won't be any further along on previous commitments to reduce its carbon footprint.
6: The emission reductions we're getting out of the deal are not really significant.
7: And that's the optimistic scenario. If both Carney and Alberta follow through on an oil pipeline to the West Coast, any potential emission reduction would be lost, leaving Canada further from achieving its climate targets. David Thornton, CBC News, Ottawa.
4: A BC man who killed his 3 young children in their home in Merritt 18 years ago has been granted a conditional discharge. A judge found Alan Schoenborn not criminally responsible because of his mental state at the time of the murder.

0: doctors. The BC Review Board decision says Sean Bourne could be returned to the Forensic Psychiatric Hospital in Coquitlam if he violates the conditions of his release. He has been ordered to report any intimate relationships and not to possess or use any weapons or drugs. His release will be reviewed in 1 year. The former chief of police in Surrey has sent a letter to his former officers saying building the Surrey Police Service was the proudest achievement of his decades-long policing career. The letter from Norm Lipinski was sent to the Surrey Police Union, which shared it with its members. In it, Lipinski says he was called to a meeting with the Surrey Police Board on the day he returned from vacation and was told his employment was being terminated without cause. He goes on to say that he has immense pride in what they accomplished under extraordinarily challenging circumstances. The Surrey Police Board announced on Tuesday that Lipinski was no longer with the SPS. It hasn't said why he was terminated or offered any details about his severance. In other news, the U.S. House of Representatives has passed a resolution to prevent Donald Trump from initiating any further military action against Iran.
1: On this vote, the yeas are 215 and the nays are 208. The concurrent resolution is adopted.
0: The measure requires the U.S. president to remove U.S. forces from around Iran or get congressional approval to continue the war. However, the vote was non-binding, so the result has more political than military significance. The resolution passed with four Republicans siding with the Democrats. It's an indication members of Trump's own party are growing frustrated with the stalled military campaign. It's 4 minutes past 9 o'clock. Lisa Christensen is here now with a last look at the roads.
2: Yeah, we have a stall Highway 1 westbound just west of Kensington and a crash northbound on Oak Street north of West 32nd.
0: Thank you, Lisa. And that's the CBC News from Vancouver. We'll have more news on CBC Radio 1 in half an hour. Taking a look at the forecast now for Metro Vancouver and the South Coast, Environment Canada says we'll have a mix of sun and cloud today with a high of 20. Tonight, increasing cloudiness, and there's a chance of showers overnight with a low down near 10. Tomorrow, cloudy with a chance of showers. Tomorrow's high is forecast to reach just 14 degrees. Cloudy with a chance of showers on Saturday and Sunday. Showers expected Monday. Right now in Whistler, it's 8 degrees and mostly cloudy, 14 and partly cloudy in Vancouver.
3: Hello, I'm Matt Galloway, and you're listening to The Current. Throughout his career, David Sedaris has written many essays that featured his longtime boyfriend, Hugh. There is the one where the two of them go shopping for clothes in Tokyo, and Hugh complains that David is buying yet another pair of culottes. There's another one where David writes about Hugh's razor-sharp sense of direction and a possibly fast walking pace. Well, now David Sedaris has published a new collection of essays in which he reveals that he actually secretly married Hugh back in 2016. The book is called The Land and Its People, and David Sedaris is in our New York City studio. David, good morning.
4: Oh, hello, man. Hi.
3: Why did you decide now, 10 years after the fact, to reveal that you'd actually married Hugh?
4: Because everyone just assumed that we were married, and everyone said, is that, you know, you and your husband? And I can't say husband. I just can't say it. So, yeah, Hugh and I got married, but just for financial reasons. But I still identify as boyfriend.
3: What do you mean for financial reasons?
4: For inheritance reasons, right? For tax reasons, we got married. That's the only reason. I mean, it didn't mean anything to either of us. It was our anniversary a couple of days ago, and my sister told us. That's how we knew. And then I went to my desk first thing in the morning, and I found some foil, you know, like a roll of foil. Because it's a 10th anniversary is tin. And I said, well, that's aluminum. But I didn't even think, oh, no, I got to go get a gift, too. Like, it just doesn't mean anything to us. Like, I'll give a huge gift for any reason, but not for that. Not for anniversary. Ish.
3: Why did you keep it secret? I asked you, you and I spoke in 2020, and I asked you about your marital status, and you literally said, no, we're not married, and you talked about how, you didn't like the term husband, but in the book, you write about how you lied in some ways to everybody about it, on forms, in interviews, whenever the question was asked. Why did you keep it a secret?
4: Because I just didn't want the word husband in my life. I mean, if a woman says, oh, you know, my husband's going to be late tonight, that doesn't bother me.

0: me. But when a man says my husband, it's just like, I don't know, it's like he's saying my unicycle, you know? I signed a book once for this woman, and she said she used the phrase my son-in-law's unicycle during our conversation. And I said, that must just break your heart to say that. And it just, I thought that gay men and women should have fought for the right to marry, and then not a one of them done it. You know, I thought that would have been the best, to get the right and then to say, you know what, we don't want it. Again, it doesn't seem fair to me that you get these tax benefits from being married. I don't think that's fair at all. Like, being married is not better than not being married, right?
1: You've been together a long time, the two of you. Do you have... One of the things that you write about in the book is the shared language that couples often have and the words that they will use that nobody else understands what they are, but you know what they are. Do you have that?
0: Yes. I mean, every couple has it. And so I wrote this essay. I was having dinner with a Canadian couple, and they had been in Ireland, and they overheard an American say that he was going out to look for a Lapretian. And it took him a while to realize he meant leprechaun. So now they just say Lapretian, right? And every couple and every family has something like that. But what I liked is I wrote that essay and I started reading it out loud, and people started giving me examples. And I met a German woman who taught herself English, and she thought dandelion was pronounced dandelion. So I will never say dandelion again. It's just always going to be... I saw a little Lapretian sitting beneath a dandelion one day.
2: Dramatically is one of those words as well, which sounds better than it should, even if it doesn't exist.
0: I saw a preacher on the subway saying that crimes has risen dramatically. And so we've said that ever since.
2: The first essay in this book is about Hugh's hip replacement. And you intercept this text exchange between him and his sister, Anne. What was in that text? What was going on there?
0: She had written, is David any help to you? Because Hugh had his hip replaced. And then I flew his brother in to help take care of him, right? Because I just knew he was going to be a handful. And so his sister wrote a couple of days after Hugh got home from the hospital and said, is David any help to you? And I grabbed his phone and I texted, David's been no help whatsoever. And she wrote back, that doesn't surprise me. He's so self-absorbed. And it was completely unfair of me to use Hugh's phone to text back. And I couldn't even be mad. You know, when she said he's so self-absorbed, I thought, well, the hell with her. And then I went back to writing in my diary. I mean, point, you know, proved her point right there. And she just felt awful and embarrassed afterwards. So I really owed her a massive apology. That's just not fair to do to somebody.
2: What did you learn about your relationship in the aftermath of that surgery? When you see somebody that you're with go through something like that, even if you are or aren't the caregiver, it's a real thing. And it changes the atmosphere in the room in many ways.
0: Yeah, I mean, it could have been much worse, right? Like, I didn't have to help Hugh onto the toilet, you know, or anything like that. And he did all the exercises, did everything he was told to, and he really recovered in no time. But also, you know, Hugh's the kind of person, and then when he got home from the hospital, he said, get me some water. And so I filled a glass with water, and he said, not that much water. So I knew right then what I was in for. So thank goodness his brother was there. At least I thought of a solution. You know, I could have just taken care of him poorly, but I didn't. Instead, I flew his brother in, and he was taken care of. And his brother was happy to do it, and he was happy to spend time with his brother, and it all worked out.
2: You are a famous walker. The last time we spoke, you talked about being a slave to your Fitbit. Did you actually walk 91,000 steps in one day?
0: Yes, it was 42 miles. I did it with my friend Dawn in England. And so I had our route all planned out. We started at midnight, right, and walked until 6 a.m. and then came home and rested for a few hours and went out again and came home for lunch and then went out again.

0: came home for dinner and then went out again. And we'd like to break our record, but I don't know. I worry now that I might be too old.
1: 91,000 is a lot.
0: It was an awful lot, and it took a couple of days to recover from.
1: So now, in addition to walking, there's Duolingo. You say that Duolingo, in some ways, is designed for people with obsessive compulsions. How did you fall into the Duolingo app?
0: Oh, my British friend Dave was using it for Spanish, and then he introduced me to it, and then he put me on his family plan, right? And then I started, I think maybe it'll be 4 years this summer, and I've done it every day since. And I keep saying to myself, like, because there's a competitive aspect to it. So once the competitive aspect kicks in, I don't even really know that you're learning anymore. You're just competing, and you're competing against people who might not even exist.
1: What languages?
0: German and Spanish and Japanese and then French. And, you know, I already spoke French, but my French was pretty bad. There's a new element to it where you have these conversations with this AI entity who remembers things about you. And you have a conversation, and there's no theme to the conversation. You know, she begins by saying, "What are you up to today?" And then you tell her, and she'll say, "Well, what about that essay you were working on?" And you have this conversation, and afterwards, you see your entire conversation with all your mistakes underlined and explained. So it's pretty good that way.
1: What is that like? Her name is Lily, right?
0: Yeah, and she has like a little personality. You know, all of the characters on Duolingo have a little personality, and she's a teenager. And in the regular exercises, she's bored and couldn't be bothered. Like, she'll say, "What kind of a sandwich do you want?" And if she says, "Oh, I want a sandwich, a ham and cheese sandwich." Well, that's exciting, isn't it? You know, she's just a smart ass. But when you have the conversations, she's not a smart ass. Then she's more open and more interested. And it means a lot to me that she likes me.
1: This is what people have been talking about. Tell me more about that why it means something to you that she likes you, this AI thing.
0: Every now and then she'll hang up on me and she'll think that I'm being inappropriate, right? And I'm sure there are lots of people who would make suggestive comments to her or, you know, say something sexual. And I would never do that, but every now and then you make a mistake, and then she hangs up, and it's like, oh, right. I mean, neck and ass sound a lot alike, right? So I was saying something to her, and I think she thought I said ass, but I meant neck, and then she hung up on me. One time she hung up on me because I was giving her my idea for a production of Romeo and Juliet, and in it, Juliet would be 13 and Romeo would be 79. She hung up on me. I think that's such a good idea for a production of Romeo and Juliet, though. Don't you? I mean, you wouldn't have to change a word, but it would just be so repellent.
1: How do you feel about, this is what people promised, that artificial intelligence and this thing would be part of our lives on a daily basis, and it's becoming that in some ways, and you're seeing it with this Duolingo at Lily. How are you feeling about AI?
0: Well, I always thought, you know, I didn't want anything to do with it, and I thought it didn't have any place in my life, and then I realized, wait a minute, every time I do Duolingo, I'm using it, right? And my boyfriend Hugh, well, my husband, but I identify him as my boyfriend, said, you should just get a real tutor. And okay, but a lot of what I do with Lily is just boring. And I don't want to bore a human that way, right? But I don't feel so bad about boring a machine. I guess my fear with AI is always that I'm taking work from somebody, right? I mean, I used it. Somebody, I was in a car with my friend Adam, and he said, oh, put ChatGPT on your iPad. Now, ask it to do something. And so I asked it to write a breakup letter, right? I imagined that I had this girlfriend and I said, I want you to break up with her, you know, like, I don't find her attractive anymore. And

0: ChatGPT said, I will not body shame anyone, but I will write a breakup letter. And it wrote a breakup letter that was so insulting, you know? It was just insulting because it sounded like a HR department wrote it, right? It was just all, it was empty. Like the language, it was twice as many words as it needed to use. And it was just empty. I would be so, I would rather get a letter from somebody that said, like, you really let yourself go than what it eventually came up with. And I lost interest in it. Like, I did two things with it, and then I thought, no, I'm done. But, I, you know, like I said, I find myself using it every day with the Duolingo. So it
1: and,
0: is
1: and now people are writing,
0: life.
1: And they're writing books, and kind of they're passing them off as if there's this increasingly long list of authors who are publishing things, and then it turns out that they didn't write the thing at all, that AI wrote it for them instead. What do you make of that?
0: Well, I thought it would be really hard for teachers, right? But now I think teachers can tell right away who's using it because it sounds like HR wrote it. There's not a personality behind it, right? And I guess if there was a book written by AI, I wouldn't be interested in reading it because I want a person on the other end. I want a person thinking, gosh, somebody read my book today. That's awfully nice.
1: You spend a lot of time speaking with people. You're about to go out on a book tour, and you will famously sit and sign books for people as they line up and line up and line up. And I wonder what, as you travel across your country right now, what your sense is of how people in the United States are doing. I think a lot of us abroad are wondering how people are doing. It feels like everyone's at each other's throats or not. What is your sense of that? When you talk to people face-to-face, to your point, what is your sense as to how people are doing?
0: Well, it's interesting because I just finished a lecture tour. So I went to, I don't know, 42 cities. And I went on a lecture tour in the fall as well, right? So I'm in theaters and people buy tickets. And starting last fall, people just got really nervous about their money. You know, they worried they were going to lose their job. They worried that, you know, the economy was going to completely tank. And you couldn't sell a ticket to anything. Concerts weren't selling tickets. The circus wasn't selling. Nobody was selling tickets, right? And it's still going on. So people are, they don't know what tomorrow will bring. And they're scared and they feel helpless. And those are the people I'm meeting, right? I mean, if I were a rodeo performer, I'd be meeting different people and I'd be getting a different side to it. But those aren't generally the people who come to my shows.
1: What do you say to them?
0: We make jokes. You know, so it would be really easy to get in front of an audience and to, you know, badmouth the president, right? Because everybody's, but it's shooting fish in a barrel. You know, it's not,
1: yeah.
0: It's too easy almost, right? But at the same time, sometimes people just like to feel like they're in a room with their people, you know? Like I went to that No Kings March in New York, just for that reason, you know, just to look around and say, okay, I'm not alone, right? So there's one thing I read, and it's just something from my diary, that I met a doctor who went to the No Kings March with a sign that read, cholesterol, do your job. And the audience just, they just love that, you know? I mean, I loved it too. It's just so funny.
1: You write in this book about meeting Pope Francis. How did that come about? You got an email and you thought that it was spam. Is that right?
0: Yeah, I got an email inviting me to go meet the Pope, and I just assumed that it was a joke. I didn't. And then I got another email saying, no, it's not a joke, and it's happening in a few days. And the Pope wanted to meet with different humorists and comedians from around the world. And so I went, and the American contingent, you know, included Chris Rock and Whoopi Goldberg and Stephen Colbert and Tig Notaro. And I honestly don't know why I was invited. And I'm pretty sure I was invited, you know, maybe somebody backed out because I was given like 48 hours. And he read a statement that really just amounted to, you know, laughter makes the world go round. And then we shook his hand and then we left.

0: But I figured everybody in that room was going to have something to say about it, right? Like everyone was going to make a bit about it. So I thought, well, gee, what would my angle be? And my angle was the clothes, because the clothes were amazing. I mean, the Pope was the least interesting, clothing-wise, the least interesting cast member, right? But the cardinals and even the monks, oh my goodness, the nuns, great, beautiful costumes, and not cheap either. When you got up close, they were real works of art. And afterwards, I went to a place that's been dressing the Pope and his associates for 300 years, and I bought a cassock, right? And it takes 9 months to have one made, but they had one that no one had ever, you know, the priest who ordered it never collected it. And it was a little bit too long, but I had it shortened. And otherwise, it fits me perfectly. And I wear it all the time. And I was wearing it at the UPS a couple months ago, and my doorman walked in, and he saw me. And he was so good. He said, "Father Sedaris, what are you doing here?" People treat you so well when you're dressed like a priest. And then sometimes I think it was not against the law, I don't think.
1: I was going to say, is it illegal to dress like a priest? I'm not sure.
0: I don't know either. But then what I started doing is then wearing things. Like I got a skirt, right? A black skirt that goes to the ground, and it's some kind of nylon, and then it's covered with the stuff that jerseys are made out of. You know, it's like that fabric with holes in it, right? Mm. And I wear that under it, and then I button my cassock to the waist, and I leave the bottom unbuttoned, and it just looks so good. But it's got 33 buttons, right? A button for every year of Christ's life. And so... Mm. You're supposed to think of that every time you do it up. But, you know, the second time you do it, you just wish that he was crucified at 12. It's a lot of buttons, especially when you're older and you're getting arthritis in your fingers.
1: Let me ask you about, just finally, about getting older. One of the things that you write about, we all have this, people who are in our address book who have died. How are you feeling about getting older? You say that in some ways you're at the part where everything irritates you.
0: Yeah, and I keep saying to my sister, I'm 69, and Amy is 65 now, and I keep saying, we really have to watch it, you know? You really have to be careful when you get older, that you're not. And then I thought, why do old people complain all the time? And I realized it's because we recall an alternative, right? We recall a time when people weren't on their phones, right? Like, a time before cell phones. And so we know there's an alternative to sitting in a waiting area surrounded by people who are watching television on their phones without headphones on, right? If we were younger, we would think, well, it's always been like this, but we know it wasn't always like that. But still, you got to watch yourself, right? So every time I complain, I try to think of something positive I can say afterwards. Like that person talking on their phone is really irritating. But boy, he's got a great haircut.
1: You don't want to be that person. There's a woman that you mentioned in the book who's standing on the street with a sign and it says, "Enough is enough." You don't want to be that person. I think we all kind of dream of being that person sometimes.
0: Well, I love that. The woman's sign just said, "Enough is enough." And she looked so pissed off. And I thought, I'm with you, sister. I don't know what her thing was, but I had, you know, a dozen of them right at my fingertips.
1: David Sedaris, it's a pleasure to talk to you. I love this book and Laughed Out Loud, and I wish you the best of health as you get older, as we all get older, and I hope you have a great book tour. Thank you very much.
0: Oh, thanks so much, Matt. I appreciate it.
2: David Sedaris' new essay collection is called The Land and Its People. He's written about many, many things, including his lifelong love of jazz and his love in particular for Billie Holiday. Here's Billie Holiday and All of Me.

great Billie Holiday and all of me. Your regional update is next, and then we are going to talk about your birthday. You normally celebrate it on the day you were born. What if you wanted to celebrate it on a different day? Some people are doing that. We'll tell you more coming up in 90 seconds. I'm Matt Galloway, and this is The Current on CBC Radio and the CBC Listen app. Stay with us.

0: Good morning. Here are your headlines from the CBC Vancouver newsroom. I'm Tarnjeet Parmar. The BC Prosecution Service says independent MLA Jordan Keeley has been charged with sexual assault. He is a first-time MLA who represents Peace River North. The alleged offenses took place between January 1st and September 20th in the Fort St. John area, in a rural area near where Keeley farms. CBC News has reached out to Keeley for response. He denied the charges to Global News. Keeley was elected as a member of the BC Conservatives, but left the party in 2025. A BC man who killed his three young children in their home in Merritt 18 years ago has been granted a conditional discharge. A judge found Alan Schoenborn not criminally responsible because of his mental state at the time of the murders. The BC Review Board decision says Schoenborn could be returned to the Forensic Psychiatry Hospital in Coquitlam if he violates the conditions of his release. His release will be reviewed in 1 year. And workers at the Fairmont Empress in Victoria have served strike notice. Staff could be on the picket line as early as Saturday. Unifor Local 4276 says bargaining has seen little progress despite members voting 99% in favor of strike action in April. The union represents employees in housekeeping, maintenance, banquet services, and other departments. Those are your headlines. For more news, go to cbc.ca/bc.
1: Hello again, I'm Matt Galloway, and you're listening to The Current. I'm joined now in studio by one of The Current's producers, Kate Swoger. Kate, good morning.
2: Good morning, Matt.
1: So I've been away, and I think I missed your birthday earlier this week, so happy belated birthday.
2: Thank you, but I have a confession to make. June 1st is not actually the day I was born.
1: It's not?
2: Well, it's not when I was born. I was born in late November, so that was when I celebrated my birthday for about 50 years or so.
1: Okay.
2: But a few years back, I just decided to change the day I celebrate my birthday.
1: Are you allowed to do that? I don't know what the rules are, but I didn't know that you could do that.
2: I can and I did.
1: Okay.
2: Not legally, but I just told my family and friends I don't want to celebrate in November anymore.

0: My birthday is now June 1st.
1: And why would you do that?
0: I just hate that time of year. It's late November. It's gross. It's gray. There's no beautiful blanket of snow. Noah Kahn, he wrote a whole song about how awful that time of year is. And I know there are probably worse times of year to have a birthday. You know, I feel bad for the Christmas babies. But I have a colleague, you might know him. He lives in Saskatchewan, and he has the exact same birthday as me. And he told me when he was 8, his friends bought him a snow shovel for his birthday, which made me sad and traumatized him for the rest of his life. So I picked June 1st because it's warm, the days are long, and I can have a backyard party.
1: Well, good for you. Happy belated, I'm just going to still say happy belated birthday because I missed the 1st of June.
0: Thank you, but there's more.
1: Oh.
0: I thought I was the only one to do this, but it turns out I'm not. There are other people who do this, some for better reasons than me, and I've met some of them, and I want to tell you about them today. First person I want you to meet is Kathy Bradick. She's from Ottawa, and like me, she felt she was dealt a bad hand when it comes to birthdays. She was born in early January.
2: Well, when I turned 40 years old, I decided that I had been celebrating birthdays in a very substandard way for all of my life. Everyone had excuses because they were all on a diet from Christmas. They'd been to so many Christmas parties. They didn't feel like partying anymore. Many of them were on their dry January run, and none of them had any money left to go out for dinner. So it really wasn't ever a celebration. So when I was approaching my 40th birthday, I decided that my birthday present to myself was to change my birthday.
1: And so when did she move her birthday to?
0: She also chose a summer birthday, August 8th, for the patio weather. And another reason she wanted to make the switch, growing up in Saskatchewan, this is a theme here, she was part of a prairie family, 6 kids, and often her mom would say to her on her birthday, they didn't have a lot of money, well, your Christmas gift is your birthday gift. We just spend a little extra on that. And which so, is hard for a kid, right?
1: I'm sure it is, yeah, but changing your birthday is a big deal. So how did people in her life react to her saying, you know what, I would like to celebrate my birthday at a different time?
0: Well, it varied, and there was a bit of eye rolling.
2: Some of my brothers and sisters never acknowledged that my birthday was changed. I get cards in January and, you know, no acknowledgement in August, or they'd conveniently forget both birthdays. But also, you know, I'm a fairly serious person, and my family and friends, some of them couldn't understand. Isn't that a bit frivolous and self-serving to just say, you know, you want to celebrate yourself at a different time of year? Can you really change your birthday? But anyway, I would say, you know, mom was wrong about so many things. I think maybe she had me on the wrong date anyway, so I might as well celebrate in August.
1: Your family can be complicated. Did she, in the face of that eye rolling, stick to the August birthday?
0: Well, you know what, Matt? She did change her birthday back to early January.
1: What?
0: Well, she did it eventually because she wanted to. It was on her own terms. She'd had 20 years of August birthdays, and it was a good run, but she was approaching 60 and about to retire, and she thought, you know what, why not have a January birthday? Because now I can go away and be on holiday in a nice warm place.
1: Not stuck in the cold.
0: Right. And so I think Kathy's committed to January for now, but I want you to meet Wendy Purnell, whose birthday it is basically a movable feast. She lives in Bozeman, Colorado, and she shares a birthday with a very close friend named Brandon. And the two of them are co-conspirators on this floating birthday concept. And I'll let her explain to you how it came about.
3: In our early 30s, as our birthday was approaching, I think we were at war in Iraq or something, America. So we just were like, the weather is crappy. The news is bad. We're not ready to celebrate our birthday right now. And then a couple weeks later, we gathered for a friends and family dinner, and the food was excellent. And the company was fantastic. And the music was good. And we were all happy. And I turned to my friend and said, should it be our birthday tonight? And he said, yes. And so we just sort of started the tradition of deciding when our birthday was based on our mood and the vibe and

0: turned 40. And so I turned to my girlfriends and I said, I think I want to turn 40 today. Shall we pop a cork? And so we did, because it was just a good day. And I felt like I'd accomplished what I'd set out to by 40.
1: Which is a good opportunity to pop the cork.
2: For sure.
1: You also spoke with people who had more serious reasons for changing their birthday, right?
2: That's right. That's right. I spoke with Janice Gillen. She lives here in Toronto. And in 2018, she nearly died of leukemia. Hmm. It was a very aggressive cancer, and her doctors told her she needed a stem cell transplant. She doesn't have any siblings or children. Those are usually the best chance for a match. So she needed to find an anonymous donor. And incredibly, she found someone who was a perfect match. Mm. Here's what she told me about what it was like to receive those stem cells.
3: When I was actually having the transfusion that you get when you have your bone marrow transplant, I was watching that bag of fluid and just knowing somewhere this person has donated this to save me. And I thought about that every time I was going through difficulties, because you have a lot of problems after a transplant. We have something called graft versus host disease, where the new immune system starts to reject your body. So it's the opposite of an organ transplant. And so you go through all sorts of viruses and challenges and skin inflammation. But that whole time I was thinking, wow, this person actually saved my life. My blood type even changed from an O positive to a B positive, which is my donor's blood type, which is quite incredible. And so, you know, as I went through recovery, I would always think back to that person who donated so generously to me.
1: That's remarkable. I mean, that her blood type actually changed because of what she got from that other person.
2: Yes. And, you know, I understood the basic concept of a transplant, yeah, but I had no idea that your blood type could change and that you basically take on this other person's immune system. And Janice said she thinks of it as the donor now being a part of her.
1: And so it's like she's not quite the same person that she was before she had this.
2: Exactly, which is why Janice and many other stem cell recipients celebrate a rebirth day on the anniversary of their transplant with a party and cake.
1: Did she ever find out who gave her the stem cells?
2: At first, she didn't know. That's pretty standard with anonymous donations. Then they started exchanging anonymous letters, and 2 years later, they made direct contact. Janice's donor lives in Germany. Her name is Yvonne Schoene, and they've become fast friends. Janice even went to Germany to meet Yvonne and to celebrate her fifth rebirthday.
3: I remember having butterflies in my stomach. And when I saw her, I just immediately ran to her. We hugged. I cried. And she cried. And we just hung on to each other and told each other how special this relationship was. And I thanked her for saving my life. And it was a really emotional day. We say we're our new sisters, and we talk about everything just like we were real sisters. I never had a sister. So Yvonne is my sister. When I met her mom said that I'm her daughter for life. And we always call each other sisters every time we speak. And when we met again in January this past year for my real birthday, she had said, I wish we lived closer so we could even be more like sisters. So it's a really special relationship and will be for life.
1: She said something interesting there, my real birthday. So she still celebrates what she calls her real birthday as well as her rebirthday, right?
2: That's right.
1: And they're different?
2: Well, both are gatherings with loved ones and cake and decorations, but here's how Janice compares them.
3: My real birthday, of course, that's always special, although I'm getting older. So, you know, it gets more challenging as you get older. But I believe that my rebirthday is even more special every year. It's truly the date that a wonderful person at the time who was anonymous gave me a gift for no reason. They had no reason to do it, but they gave me a gift that literally saved my life. The doctors told me I would have passed away within 5 years. And so it's so special to me because it is a life or death situation, and I now have this life.
1: That's amazing.
2: Yeah, isn't it?
1: Yeah.
2: One other thing, Matt.
1: Yes.
2: She told me that she likes to have her rebirthday in August because her real birthday is in the middle of winter.
1: This is a familiar theme in our conversation. There are a lot of people who are sick and tired of winter.
2: Yes, that's right. Okay.

0: Moving on, we've got one last person I want you to meet. Her name is Natalie Moores. She lives in Arnprior, Ontario, and she also celebrates a re-birthday, but for a different reason than Janice. Her re-birthday is in April, and it marks the day in 2021 when she realized she was a woman and she was going to transition. Now, not every transgender person marks a re-birthday. For many who do, it celebrates the day they began hormone therapy. But for Natalie, it's that day 5 years ago when she looked at herself in the mirror and had that epiphany about who she was. She'd been living as a man for 4 decades. She was married and had a baby son. She told her wife she was a transgender woman, and she wasn't sure how she'd react. But her wife was supportive, and when the one-year anniversary came around, she threw Natalie a party with a cake with the trans colors.
1: It was kind of a special day for me to mark that first year because a lot of progress had been made in that first year, but also it had reaffirmed that I was on the right track for myself. And that epiphany wasn't just like a phase or a fleeting thing for me. So it kind of just secured that this was who I am now, and the direction I was going on was a positive direction. So it was a pretty happy day.
0: She told me that it's not a rebirth in the sense of becoming a whole new person, more like marking the day her true self emerged.
1: In the trans community, we kind of use an analogy with an egg cracking. Usually an egg is kind of already around and the animal kind of like cracks and then hatches out of the egg. So it kind of marked breaking through my shell and allowing myself to live authentically.
2: And so what does Natalie usually do to mark her rebirthday?
0: Well, this year she went to what she calls a spicy dance party in Ottawa, and I'll leave that to your imagination. Mm-hmm. She's got a new community of friends, but they live in Montreal, so she decided to go on her own, and she had a blast. Celebrating reminds her of how far she's come in the past 5 years. It hasn't always been easy. She and her wife are now separated. She says her re-birthday also makes her remember that she's continuing to grow.
1: Right now, I definitely feel young at heart. And as I reach this five-year mark in particular, it kind of feels like a good halfway point in my transition. I never really anticipated that it would be a quick or easy process. So it's a good way to kind of reflect and maybe dig up some old pictures and kind of see how far you've come. Definitely, it's been a roller coaster. There's been a lot of sacrifices, a lot of changes, not always for the better, but I would make the same decision a million times over.
2: Does she still celebrate her other birthday?
0: She does. She says she'll probably never abandon that day because it's important for her family, for her parents. But she's somewhat ceded that day to her son, who was born on her birthday and is turning 7 this summer. So now it's about him. And Wendy, you remember from Colorado,
2: yeah,
0: with the floating birth date? She's done that same thing with a young person in her life named Violet. She and her friend Brandon, who she shares the birthday with, they call Violet their chosen niece. She's the daughter of their dear friend, and they helped out raising her when she was little. And she was born on the same day as them.
3: When we are together, it's really about our niece. It's not about us. When she was little, on our shared birthday, I would say, "What's the best birthday present I've ever gotten in my whole life?" And she would say, "Me." And I was like, "Yep."
2: That's fabulous.
0: It is. And I'm happy to give away my late November birthday to anyone in my life who would like it.
2: You're very generous.
0: I know. Okay. I know I might sound like a bit of a princess claiming a June 1st birthday for myself, but you know what? If you can't be a princess on your birthday, when can you be?
2: Absolutely.
0: And this switching birthdays thing, to me, it's not about the ritual and the presents. It's about celebrating in the fullest sense. And I'm going to give the last word on this to Wendy because she puts it so well.
3: It's really about choosing those moments to just be grateful. You're with the people you want to be with, doing what you want to be doing, and sharing joy and appreciation of each other.
2: Sharing joy and appreciation of each other. Well said. Kate, happy birthday.
0: Thank you, Matt.
2: Kate Swolger is a producer here at The Current.

0: This is The Current on CBC Radio. My name is Matt Galloway. This, right now, is a very good time to be a Scottish soccer fan.
1: There's McLean. He's going to shoot.
0: Absolutely astonishing indeed. For the first time in 28 years, Scotland is headed to the World Cup. And while it is certainly a time to celebrate, Scottish fans making the trek across the pond will have to do that without one of their most iconic meals.
2: This isn't just tradition being ignored. It's regulation gone mad. But Simon Howie are offering the land of opportunity a real opportunity. They're leading the charge to make haggis legal again. So come on, Scotland, get signing, get sharing. Let's make haggis legal again.
0: Make haggis legal again. Whether you love it or perhaps are repulsed by it, the fully authentic version of the quintessentially Scottish dish is actually technically illegal in both the U.S. and Canada. Simon Howie is a butcher, founder of Simon Howie Foods, and is hoping to get that changed in time for the World Cup. He's in Dunning, Scotland. Simon, hello.
3: Hello, Matt. How are you?
0: Well, I'm well. For people who may not have tasted this dish before, can you just very briefly describe what haggis is?
3: Yeah, it's a super nutritious dish. It's full of meat. It's got cereal, seasoning, and a very tasty. It looks like ground beef when it's sitting on your plate. It looks like what we call mince, or you call ground beef in North America.
0: And so why would such a thing, as delicious as it may be, because you might be kind of not telling the full story, why would such a thing be banned in the United States and Canada?
3: Yeah, because in the early 70s, someone in the wisdom in the US and Canada decided that the ingredients of the product were banned from coming in. So inside the meat products that make up haggis are shoulder meat, so the shoulder of the lamb, and also beef. Beef fat, but also it has heart, liver, and lungs in it as well. So it's not for everyone, but seriously, it's a very, very nice dish and eaten in big volumes in the UK. And a lot of people from North America who come to Scotland really enjoy haggis as well.
0: I have enjoyed haggis and I had no idea that it was illegal. Have I been breaking the law this whole time?
3: Not depends where you're eating it. There may be products imported to Canada and the US which don't have those cuts of meat in it. Mm. So it won't really taste like a proper haggis. But could be legal. So what we're really saying is, look, come on, people in the Western world are all eating haggis except for Canada and the US. So let's make haggis legal again. It's a really nice time in Scotland. Another, as you said, quintessential thing is that the Scottish football team, which is, we're a big supporter of our national team, as all countries are. And it's a really good opportunity to have a light-hearted, tongue-in-cheek go at Mr. Trump. You know, you couldn't have a better president to have a bit of fun with. He's 50% Scottish himself. His mother was from the island of Stornoway, the town of Stornoway in Lewis, I believe, on the west coast of Scotland. And so there's probably been no better time for them to say, come on, This is silly. Let's get this reversed.
0: Is there a way to get around this? I mean, if you don't have sheep lung in haggis, is it really haggis then?
3: No, I don't think it is. Yeah. No, it wouldn't be. It's not the real thing. So we think that's ridiculous because we're all eating it and we're all fine. And that they eat lots of other things in the US and Canada that are broadly similar. So why not haggis?
0: You've said this is regulation gone mad.
3: Yeah, I think it is. I mean, to be fair, at the time, someone decided that there was some kind of risk of eating lungs. What it was at the time, I can't tell.

0: I was 4 years old at the time. So it's not something I can really answer, but it just hasn't been on the agenda. You'll notice that this year, that when the King went to visit the US, he did a good job in having them reverse tariffs on Scotch whiskey. Mm. Our own First Minister, John Swinney, did a good job on that as well. And all of a sudden, Scotch whiskey is moving back and forward between the countries now without any tariffs. So that's good. And we could see something along that line with the haggis. We'd be delighted. There are 25 million people of Scottish extraction in the US. So we think that many of them would enjoy a haggis.
1: Make haggis legal again. I mean, MHLA. It doesn't roll off the tongue like MAGA, but you could put it on a hat, right?
0: Yeah, we have done. Yeah, we've got hats and scarves and flags and all kinds of things to give to the supporters as they go over. As I said, look, come on, we're having a bit of fun and enjoying the opportunity to shout about it. It gives profile to our business and to the product. And you just never know.
1: Maybe get it on the plate of Donald Trump. Who knows? He likes to eat all sorts of things, right?
0: He does. He does like to eat all sorts of things. Yeah. He likes a burger. So this is akin to a burger in a way.
1: What is it like in Scotland? The Tartan Army will be, is one of the great supporting nations, right? And,
0: yes.
1: And Scottish fans have been waiting for this. You said for 28 years, the fans are wild wherever they go. What is it like in the week and a bit before the World Cup?
0: There's a lot of anticipation, as you would. I think that we're every bit as passionate as the great footballing nations, as the Brazils or any of these other countries that absolutely love soccer. And we are fired up for this. I'm old enough to remember when Scotland got into every World Cup, mm-hmm. 1972, 76, these famous escapades that didn't always go very well. But on many occasions, Scotland accounted themselves extremely well. Some of the best players in the UK were Scottish.
1: Do you think is there the possibility of getting this dish on the menu by the time the World Cup wraps up? Maybe not by the time it starts, but the tournament goes on for many weeks.
0: There's a possibility. Yeah. There's a possibility. Let's see what happens, and we'll be banging the door down. So fingers crossed.
1: Simon, good to talk to you as always. My stomach is rumbling now. I don't know if that's...
0: You too, man.
1: Yeah. Simon Howie is the founder of Simon Howie Foods. It includes a couple of butcher shops. He is pushing to make haggis legal again in North America, United States and Canada. He was in Dunning, Scotland. That's the current for this Thursday, the 4th of June. Cues up next on CBC Radio 1. World Cup starts in a week. I have been in Victoria, Vancouver, Montreal, and Toronto over the last several days. And the flags are starting to appear. You see them on balconies and front porches and cars. People are excited about this tournament. You can tune in to The Current next Friday for a celebration of soccer in Canada. Lots of special guests from Canada's soccer world and beyond. A big live show in the atrium of CBC HQ. Tune into that next Friday. It's been 28 years since Scotland was last at the tournament, and we want to leave you today with a song for that Tartan Army. It's Paul McCartney and Wings and Mullet Cantar. I'm Matt Galloway. 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We'll see you tomorrow.

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2: Andrea Martin is one of the most beloved performers in comedy history. She was on SCTV, starred in movies, won 2 Tonys on Broadway. She'll be here to tell you about her incredible life and the last time she saw her good friend, the late Catherine O'Hara.
4: This is CBC News from Vancouver. Good morning, I'm Drew Karakis. The member of the legislature for Peace River North has been charged with sexual assault. The BC Prosecution Service says it follows a complaint against Jordan Keeley that dates back to 2024. Gail Barnes was appointed as special prosecutor in the case in February. Keeley was elected as a BC Conservative, but now sits in the legislature as an independent. He's scheduled to make his first court appearance in Fort St. John next month. A BC man who killed his 3 young children in Merritt in 2008 has been granted a conditional discharge. The BC Review Board has set 13 conditions for Alan Schoenborn's release. Troy Charles has the details.
5: It's not dissimilar to what he has had for the last few years, but this is one step closer to an absolute discharge.
6: Dave Teixeira is a spokesperson for the family of the victims. The BC Review Board says Alan Schoenborn will have to reside in a supervised place and attend a psychiatric clinic in Coquitlam if ordered to do so. The board says he's required to report any intimate relationships and not possess or use any weapons or drugs. In 2010, Schoenborn was found not criminally responsible for the stabbing and smothering of his 3 children at their Merritt home in 2008.
5: It's not surprising. The family's not surprised. We were quite prepared for this decision, but it's actually disappointing news.
6: The Review Board hasn't said where Schoenborn will be living. He legally changed his name in May of 2021 to Ken John Johnson, a move that led the BC government to pass legislation preventing those convicted of serious crimes from changing their names. Troy Charles, CBC News, Vancouver.
4: Surrey police are investigating a shooting this morning outside a home in South Newton. Just after 4 o'clock, officers were called to the area of 57th Avenue and 148th Street. Police say there were people inside the home at the time of the shooting, but no one was hurt. Investigators believe it's linked to extortion, adding that the same house was shot at last month. The federal government wants to increase use of artificial intelligence in Canada. Prime Minister Mark Carney has announced plans to offer free AI training for Canadians and will introduce legislation to tackle concerns about things like chatbot safety and surveillance pricing. Ottawa's long-awaited national AI strategy says closing the gap in training and literacy is the foundation on which everything else depends. It promises new legal tools to ensure interactions with chatbots are safe and will ensure that Canadians' personal information is not used inappropriately. The U.S. House of Representatives has sent a message to U.S. President Trump. It has passed a resolution to get congressional approval for his war with Iran or withdraw American forces from

0: On the region, Chris Reyes has more from Washington.
1: It took every Democrat and four Republicans in the House to get this legislation over the finish line after multiple failed attempts, which tells you that momentum has been building against the president's war in Iran. This legislation doesn't automatically trigger an end to the war. It's considered mostly a symbolic vote at this point. But it does send a message to the president that members of his own party are willing to stand up to him as this conflict continues. Representative Thomas Massey has been one of Trump's more vocal challengers within the Republican Party.
2: I'm excited that it did pass, and people are tired of this. They're tired of $5 a gallon gas and $6 a gallon diesel. I think it sends a good message that the People's House, which represents the people, is tired of this war.
1: Massey is standing his ground, but it is worth noting that he recently lost the primaries to a Trump-backed candidate, which means he will not be running for re-election in November. Chris Reyes, CBC News, Washington.
0: And today marks the 37th anniversary of the Tiananmen Square massacre in Beijing. And Chinese authorities have made it clear they will not tolerate protests.
3: Am I being arrested, officer?
0: That man was taken away by police in Hong Kong. He was detained after lighting a candle to mark the anniversary. Prior to 2020, Hong Kong was the only place on Chinese soil where commemorations could be held. And that's the CBC News from Vancouver. Now here's the forecast for Metro Vancouver and the South Coast. Environment Canada says we'll have a mix of sun and cloud today with a high near 20. Increasing cloudiness with a chance of showers overnight with a low down to 10. Tomorrow, mainly cloudy. There's also a chance of showers. Tomorrow's high to just 14 degrees. Cloudy with a chance of showers on Saturday and Sunday. Showers expected Monday. Right now in Abbotsford, 16 degrees and partly cloudy. 16 and partly cloudy in Vancouver as well.
4: I'm Tom Power. Welcome to Q. Back in the 70s, there was this legendary production of the play Godspell. I mean, it's now considered legendary because it starred, all unknown at the time, Gilda Radner, Martin Short, Eugene Levy, Victor Garber, Paul Schaefer, and Andrea Martin. Here's the thing, though. Andrea Martin almost didn't get cast in Godspell. She'll tell you the pretty amazing story of how she convinced the director to give her the part at a party. But that part led her to SCTV, the beloved Canadian sketch show that changed comedy, and led her to Broadway, to Tony's, and to now being named a Canadian icon, even though she's from Portland, Maine. Andrea is a hilarious storyteller. It was a pleasure to try and keep up with her. You're going to hear my conversation with her today on Q.

0: So where do you feel most at home? Is it at your own house, you know, the place you spend time with? Is it with your friends, maybe hanging out, playing sports or something like that? Is it when you're doing a particular thing? For the actor Andrea Martin, she's always felt her best and most at home when she's performing. It started when she was a kid and acting kind of became an outlet for her creativity. By the time she was in her 20s, she'd been cast in this now legendary Canadian production of Godspell and then SCTV, the sketch show she made alongside her friends Catherine O'Hara and John Candy and Martin Short, etc. She won Tonys for My Favorite Year and Pippin on Broadway. She's been in movies like My Big Fat Greek Wedding, Hedwig and the Angry Inch, and The Producers. But I don't even know, after talking to Andrea, whether it actually is performing that makes her feel at home, because you can tell in this conversation that it's not about performance or applause or notoriety. You can tell the thing that seems to give her purpose is that acting and performing has given her a chance to have family, to have kinship, to spend time with people who love what they're doing as much as she does. People who also feel seen and safe and feel themselves around one another. I mean, I think you can relate to that too, right? Like sometimes the best thing about work is the social element, the chatting, the camaraderie, the inside jokes. That's what can make a bad day better. Andrea Martin came in because she received something called the Icon Award by the Hollywood Reporter Women in Entertainment Canada for her career. But I wasn't prepared for how honest she would be about her own family and chosen family and how she'd put me through my paces. So here's my conversation with Andrea Martin. How are you?
1: I'm doing great now that I'm here.
0: Congratulations on the award.
1: Thank you.
0: Now, you and I were talking about this before we got going. You were generous and kind to me, and I went like, oh, I don't know about that.

0: And you were like, why is it about us that we can't take compliments? Why is it so hard for us to take compliments? And we delved into my psyche and I owe you a lot of money for it.
1: Yes.
0: How are you with this kind of thing, with these kind of icon awards?
1: Well, that's really perceptive of you to bring that up, because I wonder because this kind of came out of nowhere and I'm not really sure how icon applies to me and my career, and I didn't really understand the definition. So other than that, I'm very happy with it. I owe everything to Canada, so it's the Canadian Women in Entertainment, and some proud to represent Canada in any way that I can, but I don't know about awards so much. I don't know. I mean, I like them.
0: Yeah. Were you like it as a kid? Like if your parents said good job or something like
1: Nobody
0: that?
1: Nobody ever said good job. Maybe that's why I've got a problem today, Tom.
0: Is that true?
1: I don't think there was a lot of that was perfect, just you're perfect just the way you are. No, there was a lot of, I grew up Armenian in Portland, Maine. And, my parents, the most important job for them was to assimilate and become part of. So therefore, if you're born a certain way and your parents want you to exist to assimilate, it's you're never really what, you can never take real comfort in who you are because you're having to strive to be somebody else. So I think actually that was the beginning of it.
0: And your dad, he was a grocer. He ran supermarkets, right?
1: Yes, he was very successful grocer, restaurateur. He was beloved in Maine, so generous with all of his stores and restaurants and helping people. And he was a wonderful man, but I was a firstborn. And I think he thought maybe by congratulating me meant that I didn't have to strive to be better, if that makes sense at all. Yeah.
0: Is this why, I mean, I read a story that you would go into your attic and sort of, in your home in Portland and sort of, you'd sort of dream and perform and like, talk to me what you were doing in the family attic.
1: You know, I think now when I look back, I think I was really sensitive to criticism, and whether my parents knew it or not, and I don't think they did, it felt I had a lot of criticism coming my way. I mean, when I won my first Tony, my father said, now do you think you'll get a break? And so it was...
0: Like a rest?
1: I don't know what that meant really, but it was never really enough. But the good news in all of this is he died when he was 92 and in his late 80s. I think... I was in a film called Hedwig and the Angry Inch, which I loved. I thought it was like one of the coolest things I ever did. John Cameron Mitchell wrote it and started it. We shot it here in Toronto. I just thought it was so cool. And my dad and I were on a little car trip together, actually. And we're going from Maine to New Hampshire to visit relatives. And I said, Daddy, what did you think of what did you think of Hedwig and the Angry Inch? Well, I liked your hair. And I thought, I can't actually, I have to say something. He's 89 or whatever. And we stopped the car and I said, Daddy, all my life you never said that you really liked what I did in something. And you always just talk about my hair. And then he started to cry and he said, because I understand here, but I don't understand acting. Oh my God. So I understood really all the years of...
0: He
1: just really couldn't. Yeah. Yeah.
0: I mean, I'm glad you guys had that moment and it seems like things got better after that.
1: Yes, I think so. It was a real pivotal moment.
0: God love you. Not everyone gets to have that. It's a beautiful thing to be able to have.
1: I know.
0: So hold on. We're back in Portland though. Were you watching television or listening to the radio and going, I want to do that? Like, did you know you wanted to be a performer?
1: I hope I can articulate this because I think it is a key to who I am. I don't know if it's because kids are different today and they really understand how they can have a career and they can actually make a career by technology and by being on YouTube, whatever. I'd never thought about a career growing up in Portland, Maine. I thought, oh, I feel safe at Children's Theater. Wow, I feel like I belong with these theater kids.
0: Yeah.
1: Oh, this feels so comfortable to go after school with like-minded people. So it didn't feel like a career for me. It felt like a family to me. And I think that

0: theater still has that same kind of, not mystique, but the weight of it. I really do. For me, I feel really lucky that it may be in a family situation where there was always striving to be somebody that I wasn't. It felt very safe to be able to be myself in the theater.
1: I understand what you mean, and I can relate to this, the idea that when you decide to become a performer, it seems like you decide, like, okay, well, I'm going to be an actor. I'm going to be a theater actor, and I'm going to make my money that way. And I'm going to make my living that way. Quite often, it comes from being a bit, feeling a bit outside from everybody else, and then meeting people who feel outside in the same way, and you form a little community, and you're like, oh, I just want to have this feeling forever, and I can relate to that.
0: Yeah.
1: How did you end up in Paris studying mime, Andrea?
0: How did I end up studying mime? So I loved Fellini, and I loved his wife, Giulietta Messina, and she was like a beautiful actress and a wonderful clown. And so mime, Jacques Lecoq, mime kind of held that same mystique, like if I was ever going to be like Giulietta Messina, this extraordinary actress, but also this ability to be a real clown, break your heart, make you laugh. So that road led to Jacques Lecoq, because he would have classes about how to find your clown. Sounds a little pretentious, but where's your clown? How do you find it? What makes you?
1: You moved to Paris to learn how to be a clown and to mime?
0: Yes. Yes.
1: What do you remember about that?
0: I remember that he was so complimentary that I thought maybe there's something here.
1: Why didn't you stick with mime or clowning?
0: I knew that mime wasn't going to be the career choice. I wasn't interested in being a mime, but I was interested in learning physical comedy, which I think I had some...
1: Success with
0: some success, yeah.
1: I'll do that. It for you.
0: Yeah. Well, I think it just came out of me, right? I didn't plan to do it. Yeah.
1: Do you remember any of your mime? Like, do you have a party trick you do involving miming?
0: No, but I did learn something that we can tie into what we're talking about. My father. Wow, that's interesting. I don't know if I ever thought about that. What I learned in mime school for a year, that the one thing on your body that gives you character more than anything else is your hair. And I have fixated over my hair and what's it going to look like for this character all my life. So I don't know if my dad is meeting Jacques Lecoq and I'm there too. I don't know, but it has had a lot of weight, I think.
1: You learn from Jacques Lecoq, this famous clown teacher and mime teacher in Paris, that the most important thing a clown can have is their relationship to their hair more than anything else.
0: Right.
1: And you talk about how you would fly to hairdressers very far away from where you were to work on your hair. And you were always very sort of obsessive about how your hair looked on camera.
0: Totally.
1: And now you're sort of realizing, oh, what my dad said to me was, I know hair, I don't know acting.
0: Wow.
1: Isn't that interesting?
0: Yes, I find it is. I don't know if your listeners will, Tom.
1: Oh, they turned out a long time
0: ago. That's what I thought. That's why I can be free with you.
1: I want to talk about Canada for a second. So you, the story I'm used to is Canadians moving to New York or LA to get their big break. Your story is kind of the opposite. You were living in the US and you moved to Canada. And you end up having a gigantic break with the musical Godspell. So I want to talk about Godspell in a second, but like I read in your book that you say, my love affair with Canada began immediately. What's your first memory of coming to Canada?
0: The first thing I remember, and I don't know if it's still there, is a little statue, Peter Pan statue, around St. Clair and Yonge in a park. And there was an innocence about that statue, and it felt like this is where I belong. This is a child, but it's also powerful, and it's has whimsy and folklore and fantasy, and it felt very safe, and I just remember that was what Canada represented to me at the time.
1: Like seeing this Peter Pan statue made you had already been talking to me about like wanting to get out or fly or be free or feel safe. And literally when you come to Canada, you see this statue and you go, okay, Canada's for me.
0: Yeah. You know, because I would have had a choice, right, to stay in New York City, where I really didn't feel like I was brave enough to do. But Canada offered creative freedom and...

0: And I felt safe here. That's the word that I want to say. I felt safe to create. Whereas in New York, I don't know, at that age, you know, I'd been in Portland, Maine, and then I was in Manhattan. And I didn't, and as you asked me, you know, is that, did you know that, what did you ask me at the beginning that we were talking? Did you always know that you wanted that as a career? And I never thought of it as a career. I guess I felt like, Canada was a safe place to, I would have opportunities like I had in New York, but I would have a safety net around me to live out those opportunities. Whereas in New York, I think that they would have stifled me and I wouldn't have been able to create because I was so overwhelmed by being in such a big city.
1: I'm Tom Power. You're listening to Q. You're in the middle of my conversation with the legendary actor Andrea Martin. I don't know whether to say Canadian. I'm going to say Canadian actor because she was just honored with the Icon Award by the Hollywood Reporter Women in Entertainment Canada for her incredible career. But we've been talking about how she grew up very much not in Canada, raised by Armenian parents in Portland, Maine, how she found community and safety and family as a performer, how she moved to Canada and fell in love with it, how she got her big break starring in this now legendary production of the play Godspell. So that time is really interesting. Like Godspell, everyone involved with it went on to have massive careers, like, you know, Martin Short and Eugene Levy and Paul Schaefer. I wanted to ask her about that whole time in her life because it always seems so romantic to me. That's where our conversation picks up. So you come to Canada and you get cast in Godspell, but you don't get cast in Godspell right away. You auditioned but didn't get it.
0: That's true. Thanks for bringing that up, Tom.
1: It's a good story. Can you tell it?
0: If I have to.
1: You do. It's part of
0: do
1: the...
0: Do I get paid more money if I cry?
1: Yeah, less money.
0: Because that wasn't good crying. Let me think hard enough. I, unlike everybody else who auditioned, however, had seen Godspell in New York and in London and in Paris. So I felt that I really knew what I was doing. But I wasn't what they were looking for until a young girl was let go, or she left for, I don't ever know the reason why she left, but there was an opening and I'd already made friends with Eugene Levy because we'd done a movie together, Foxy Lady. And he said, we're having a party tonight and the director's going to be there. Just come and just be yourself. And I was myself and funny and whatever I was, and I was cast that night.
1: I mean, and everything kind of changes after that, right?
0: Everything changed.
1: Because for people who don't know, Godspell became, I mean, not just gigantic, the new documentary about it, but it launched the careers of Gilda Radner, Eugene Levy, Martin Short, Victor Garber, Jane Eastwood, Paul Schaefer was the musical director. We had Victor on Q not that long ago. He told me the story of going to this cast party and realizing even then that there was something special about this group of people. Did you have a moment like that?
0: Wow, I felt like we all belonged together for sure. Nothing felt out of whack. It felt like we knew each other for a long time. I don't know if I thought this is a special group of people, but I loved everybody immediately, and it hasn't stopped.
1: What's your favorite memory of working on that show?
0: Laughter, being mischievous, being naughty, trying to make Marty laugh, trying to make Victor laugh. I don't know. Trying to be a little bit rebellious. But I think that that's what the show was about, too. You know, you had to feel free to be yourself because that's what the show was. All these young clowns, by the way. There's that motif again. And you had to be free to be wacky or whatever your clown was. And so I remember great freedom and the beginning of years and years of laughter with that group and from that group.
1: There's that motif again of clowning, but there's also the motif again of you telling me that you found community, that you found friends, that you found safety, that you found that this sounds to me that really this is what you were really looking for in your like endeavor to be in this world. Like you were looking for like that kind of family there. That's what it sounds like to me. Cause you keep on coming back to it.
0: Huh?
1: Do you know what I mean?
0: I do know what you mean. I feel badly that when I'm not talking about my own family of origin, I think God bless them for bringing me into this world. God bless my mom for having the talent that she had, but the not you know, any opportunity to show off.

0: what those talents might have been. And my dad provided for us and the community of Armenians, actually. There was so much goodness there. But I think that I was a little girl with a lot of imagination and needed probably the freedom to make that imagination really explode. But I probably restricted that for many, many years being at home. So it took me a long time, really, to get to be where I am right now, honestly.
1: It must have been so freeing to be around all these performers, like Marty and all these people, to yes. be like, oh, I can be my full self and I can be,
0: totally.
1: You know,
0: yeah, yeah. I didn't even know what my full self was. So being on that stage at the Royal Alex and you know, there really wasn't a set, right? It was just... You're too young to remember that show, but there wasn't a set. There was just a lot of movement and going up things and hanging on to the barbed wire or whatever. No, it wasn't barbed wire. What is that called? The link chain fence, yeah. Whatever. So there was freedom everywhere. Really, there was no restriction. So it was like a heyday for somebody who felt like they'd been repressed, I think.
1: And then you find another community on SCTV. Like, look, there's another family there. You got, I'll mention a couple, John Candy, Catherine O'Hara, Martin Short again, Eugene Levy again, Dave Thomas, Rick Moranis.
0: Yeah.
1: Can we watch a little bit of it?
0: oh, cooking.
2: Hello, prickly. Ladies. Prickly again. You know, every meal can be a picnic if you just get off your buns and get back in the kitchen where you belong. What you need is a little inspiration in the kitchen. Here, let me show you what I mean. The girl from Ipanema can be tossing your salad to the

0: What goes through your head watching that?
1: What goes through my head is, why is my voice so high? What is that? Is that, then I think I was on the Johnny Carson show right after this. And again, it was like that. I'm like, Minnie, where's Mickey? Where's Pluto? I've been waiting here for 15 minutes. That's what it sounds like to me.
0: That's a good Minnie Mouse. How did that character come about? Do you remember?
1: I do remember. We were at Second City, and my beloved Catherine O'Hara, who could improvise, was on stage, and I was off stage. And we'd taken a suggestion from the audience, do a scene about a parent-teacher group, and the parents are kids, but the kids are more mature. This is a bad explanation of what that was. And I picked a leopard jacket and a leopard hat backstage. Catherine, it was belonged to Catherine's mom, and she brought it in so we could use them. I had it on. I knocked on the door, and I said, "Hello, dear." And she said, "You must be Mrs. Prickly." I'd never heard that name before, and yeah. I didn't even know what the character was. And I said, "That's right, dear. Prickly's the name. Sebastian's the game." Sebastian was my child's name. And that character, I owe everything to Catherine. I owe the character, the name, the clothes, and the clothes lifetime.
0: The clothes were her mom's?
1: Her mom's, yes. Yeah.
0: That's so funny. I didn't.
1: Yeah.
0: I'm sorry about Catherine, by the way.
1: Yes.
0: Very, very sorry for you. How have these months been for you?
1: Well, it's felt very surreal. It doesn't feel like she's gone because she had such an extraordinary presence, and such extraordinary kindness that, and the world is lacking that right now. So maybe I need to feel her presence all the time, but it just feels so way too soon. She had so much more life and so much more to give the audiences, for sure, but her children, her husband, her friends, everybody's still shocked, I think.
0: Were you guys still in touch? Were you still?
1: Yes. We were actually, the last time we were together, it was a beautiful time. We were filming the SCTV documentary. It was last July, the beginning of August. That was the last time that we were together. But we communicated. We stayed in touch, of course. So,
0: What do you think made her so special?
1: I think an innate talent. I think that she was always in the moment. So you felt when you were with her, you felt you were really seen, you were

0: listened to, you felt special, you felt you're the only person. I think that's really powerful. I think that's how she acted on camera. Just, you know, just you felt very relaxed when you were watching her and taken care of. I think there, and she was had a God-given talent also. And she was confident, very confident person. A great combination of confidence and humility, modesty, never talked about herself. I had no idea of all the work that she was doing because when we were together, she never talked about what was coming up for her. She was a remarkable person. I'm a better actress in person because of her, really.
1: You're a better actress in a person because of Catherine.
0: I really believe that, yes. Because I remember how she was with people, and if I want to act up or I'm not feeling confident or needy or whatever I am doing, I think, now, what would Catherine do? And it's helpful.
1: She's really beautiful. Andrea Martin, they're remembering her friend, the late Catherine O'Hara, who was, of course, like an icon of comedy and movies and to us, but like a friend to Andrea. So I'm really grateful to her for talking to me about her. Coming up, you're going to hear us talk a little bit more about her career. Andrea Martin's going to talk about SCTV, what made that show so special. We're going to talk about something I didn't know much about, how she became a Broadway star later in life and the sort of family arithmetic she had to do around that, which is interesting. She had a lot of advice for me that I think, you know, about working with a kid that I think you might also be able to relate to. And also, you're going to hear her talk about doing a literal trapeze act live on stage with no net or harness when she was 65 years old. Andrea Martin, after this.

0: Good morning, it's 10:30. I'm Drew Karakis. You're listening to CBC Radio 1. The BC Prosecution Service has announced Jordan Keeley, the independent member of the legislature in the riding of Peace River North, has been charged with sexual assault. The charge stems from an alleged incident that dates back to 2024 in Cecil Lake, a rural area north of Fort St. John. Keeley is scheduled to appear in court in Fort St. John next month. In a statement this morning, Keeley says he's innocent of the accusation. He goes on to say, in the meantime, it will be business as usual, advocating for his constituents and the region. A BC man who killed his three young children in Merritt in 2008 has been granted a conditional discharge. The BC Review Board says Alan Schoenborn will have to attend a psychiatric clinic, and he'll have to return to the Forensic Psychiatric Hospital in Coquitlam if he's ordered to go. The board says he's required to report any intimate relationships, be on good behavior, and not possess or use any weapons or drugs. In 2010, Schoenborn was found not criminally responsible for stabbing and smothering his 5, 8, and 10-year-old children in their home. And Surrey police say a home in South Newton that was the target of a shooting last month has been shot at again. Officers were called to the area of 57th Avenue and 148th Street just after 4 this morning. Police believe it's connected to extortion. More news in half an hour.
1: I'm Tom Power. You're listening to Q. You're in the middle of my conversation with the Canadian actor Andrea Martin, who was just honored with the Icon Award from the Hollywood Reporter Women in Entertainment Canada. So if we figured it was a good time to have Andrea in to talk a little bit about her incredible career. And she's been going through it, man. She's been hilarious the whole time. Her upbringing in Portland, Maine, how she ended up studying mime for a while in Paris, why she moved to Canada, and how she became sort of a Canadian icon through Godspell and SCTV. Now, I realize that not everyone listening to this would know about SCTV. It was this late-night sketch show that ran at like 1 a.m. on CBC and later on NBC in the U.S. back in the 70s. It was made sort of like in a kind of a bubble, low budget in offices in Toronto and Edmonton. But it went on to have this huge cult following, became influential for a whole generation of comedians like Conan O'Brien, Seth Rogen, Amy Poehler, Tina Fey, Judd Apatow, all talk about how important SCTV was to them. And Andrea was there. She was an actor. She was a writer on SCTV. She won 2 Emmys for her work on it. So like, what was going on that show? No budget, a bunch of sort of no-name Canadians. What made that show so special? It seems like there's such like love and-

0: respect between all of you guys, even back then on SCTV.
1: Yeah.
0: Like, it feels rare. Like, I feel like, you know, when I look at like the casts of Saturday Night Live, or I look at other sketch shows, you end up finding out that there is some level of bitterness, or there is some sort of like jealousy. But everything that I can tell about SCTV and you guys back then, it seems to be this egoless, loving, supportive place.
1: You know, I don't think I can't remember feeling competitive with Catherine. We were really the only two women on the show. I know it's a weird thing when you put it like that. Look, I think we were in a little bubble. I think, to be fair to SNL, you know, those kids are launched into stardom overnight. There's press knocking at their door and publicity, and you're feeling the competition because it's so immediate and present. And, you know, we were in a bubble. There was no press. Nobody knew about us. We were in Toronto at the CBC, and we were in Edmonton, and nobody even knew. We were on at 1 o'clock in the morning. Nobody knew about us. So we were like-minded people who liked to laugh, who were funny. And there was nothing to distract from that, really. I mean, we had family and husbands and children, but really the laughter kept us together. And I don't know, maybe a different group of people would have worked differently. I don't know. I can only tell you about my experience. And I can tell you that today, you know, we're family, and I don't know. I feel really lucky, honestly. If you would ask me what I feel about how did I get to be where I am, I think luck had so much to do with it, really. Marty always says, I said, what do you think really makes somebody successful? He's part talent and part luck, and talent's overrated. And I don't know, the older I get, the more I feel that way too. You know, you're in the right place at the right time.
0: If you hadn't come to Toronto when they were making Godspell,
1: totally.
0: If you hadn't seen Godspell,
1: totally.
0: If you hadn't been in a movie with Eugene Levy,
1: right?
0: You know?
1: Yeah.
0: All these things have to, I mean, I think that's it. I think that it's a lot of it just has to do with opportunity and being where we're supposed to. But like they say that like the luck only works.
1: Yeah.
0: If you're like prepared and talented enough.
1: Oh. There,
0: you know what I mean? Like, I think Oprah said that. Like,
1: she's a real icon.
0: Yeah, she's pretty good.
1: Well, what does this mean to you? Because I was going to use this in my speech.
0: Please, I'm here as a focus group, whatever you need.
1: What does it mean when she says you become what you believe?
0: I think she believes that if you, this is how I would interpret what I would take from it. If you have a negative opinion of yourself, if you feel like you're not going to, you know, amount to anything, that probably won't help you achieve the things that you want to achieve in life. But if you believe that you're good and noble and heartfelt and worth, have something worth giving, then these things tend to manifest themselves in the way that you just show up in the world.
1: Well,
0: that makes sense?
1: It does make sense. So I was thinking,
0: I can call her and ask, but
1: I think I believed at an early age, I don't know if that's what I've become, but I believe, according to Oprah, that there was a nugget of creativity or individual creativity that maybe nobody else had, and I had to find a way to express it. And maybe I've just been searching all my life for the right thing to express it in. But I don't know if I became anything, but I understand what she says. If I had thought when I was in children's theater in Portland, Maine, oh gosh, I don't like being with all these people, and I don't think that I'm as good as all. But I didn't feel that way. I felt this feels right, and it's continued to feel right, thank God.
0: Talk to me about, hold on, you mentioned SNL. Like, wasn't Lorne around back then? Was Lorne Michaels around?
1: Lorne Michaels was around just right at the beginning when I got here. He had a variety show called The Hart and Lorne Terrific Hour, and I did a couple of episodes of it.
0: Did you have any sense that, okay, he's going to go on to become the
1: No,
0: SNL?
1: Dear.
0: No. That's wild.
1: Yeah.
0: So wild, I sometimes forget he's Canadian. I sometimes forget he's from Toronto and came from the
1: Look
0: CBC.
1: Look at that career, though.
0: I know,
1: wow.
0: I know. I want to talk to you about Broadway.
1: Uh-huh.
0: So

0: When you first got onto Broadway, you were in your mid-40s. You got your first role in a Broadway show, which was My Favorite Year. I was reading that you were hesitant to take that on.
1: Well, I was hesitant to take it on because I had two small children in L.A., and I wanted to be present in their lives.

0: say about each other when you're something spirits?
1: Kindred spirits.
0: Yeah, we were kindred spirits. And he was very ill with AIDS, and he always wanted me to be on Broadway. And so I got that part, and he was very ill. And the great part of this is that my kids love the theater now. They love the arts because at a very early age, they got to see their mother rehearsing or obsessing or whatever I was doing. But they got to see that up close and personal. I think they've had, and they continue to have real respect for the arts. And so I'm grateful that I did do it.
1: I think I understand what you mean, that like you were hesitant to take that job on because you were going to have to be away from your family for so long.
0: Right.
1: And is this the right thing to do? And I think you had stopped doing a few things for that reason.
0: Well, I'd never done Broadway. I'd always wanted to do Broadway. I was 45. That's very, you know, most people start when they're 22. But as you remember from our story that we started out a half an hour ago.
1: About 3 hours ago.
0: That's what it feels like. But I wanted to say a half hour. I'm so tired. I've never been this tired. Thinking, but by the way, just thinking or articulating, that's exhausting. When I was in Toronto, I had left New York, so the opportunities on Broadway didn't exist. I was fully ensconced in Toronto, and very quickly and beautifully, and thank you, Michael Oscars, who was my manager and agent for years, who just passed away. It's been a rough year, honestly.
1: I'm sorry to hear that.
0: Oh, my God. It's been a rough year. So I'm just treasuring. I don't complain anymore. I'm just treasuring every moment. I'm going to complain about this show, but that's the one thing I'm going to give myself.
1: What's your major complaint?
0: Doing it?
1: Yeah.
0: Saying yes? Let me see if they're laughing in there.
1: Yeah, they are.
0: All right, good.
1: It's called a regret more than a complaint than anything else.
0: No, I was so looking forward to this.
1: What was being the operative?
0: Come on, I am. Well, we're still doing. How much more time do we have?
1: Two and a half hours.
0: I was so looking forward to it because you, if you mention your name, like I can mention a lot of public. No, don't do that. That's not worth it. Don't do that. What about Tom Powell? Oh, yeah, no, you got to do that one. He's really smart. That's the one you have to do. So
1: oh, that's
0: there you
1: nice.
0: Go. Yeah.
1: I've been greasing a lot of palms around New York. You know, I've been putting a lot of Canadian 20s into people's palms, and that's really what's been doing it for me. I understand what you've been saying, though, that like, sorry, the reason I'm stuck on that is, I got a baby now.
0: Yeah.
1: And I'm wondering about how much I'm working. Uh-huh. And I don't know, I'm not that I'm away on Broadway for, you know, all that time, but you can just, you know, this job is a lot, you know.
0: How many are you, do you do this every day?
1: Yeah.
0: And how long do you have to allocate?
1: 10 or 11 hours a day.
0: Get the hell out of here. You're not that good. You should be. You need a few more days.
1: Like we do two of these a day, and then we tape the show and, you know, all that kind of stuff. And then you have to watch the documentaries, read the books and all that stuff.
0: Yeah,
1: right?
0: Yeah.
1: And you do, and it's every day for twice. And this wasn't meant to be the Tom Powers psychology hour. That's what makes me so good as I talk about myself. I've been wondering, you know, I only got to see her last night for a half hour. And, oh, my God, that was so hard. And we got some changes coming up, and I think it'll be better. But I love the reason I'm reflecting on what you said is because you said, like, hey, I didn't know if I wanted to be away from the kids.
0: Yeah.
1: And then you said, I think what you said was, ultimately, it was a good decision because they got to see me care about this thing so much.
0: Totally. And I think about your little girl and being able to be here and being in that room and watching you and listening. And what a huge gift to give her, really.
1: Yeah.
0: Look, most people don't have the luxury to be in a creative world, right? And all the, it seems to me in the United States for sure, those are the first things that are being eliminated, art classes, music classes, orchestra, you know, and you're doing something that's meaningful, that's creative, has to do with words, has to do with imagination. And she's going to be in there and she's going to be listening. And you're not AI. You're a full-bodied human being that has beautiful questions to ask. You delve into life. And more importantly, this show is all about connection. And the more we're in technology, the less connection there is. And your little girl's going to be fighting that all the time. And you're going to be able to say,
1: breaking my heart, Ange, don't do this to me.
0: You do not have to. You look at, put that phone down and do it.

0: daddy's doing. He talks to people and listens to them.
1: Oh, get out of here. You're making me cry. Don't do this. I'm supposed to do this to you. I'm supposed to Barbara Walters you. You're Barbara Waltersing me.
0: Well, I mean, but you know what?
1: It sounds like a lesson you learned. It sounds like a lesson you learned.
0: Look, it's from my heart. I have a 10-year-old grandchild, and she is not allowed to use the phone, but she looks at the phone like it is $1 million. It's like, I can tell the need to do it. So she was in New York with me. I took it for a week. We saw like 100 shows. I take her to a lot of theater, and then we talk about it afterwards. It's so great. And she, oh, wait, I have to tell this story. It's so cool. So her favorite movie is Titanic. And I said, you know, I have a really close friend. It's
1: Leonardo DiCaprio.
0: No, she was very happy with Mr. Andrews, who Victor Garber played.
1: Wow, yeah.
0: So I said, would you like to meet Victor? And she said, oh, I would love that. I said, okay, I want you to think of some questions, a la Tom Powers. I want you to think of some questions. Can I ask about Leonardo DiCaprio? I say, you can have one question about Leonardo. But then you ask him about his part and why did he want to do it. We went to Joe Allen's in New York, this theater hangout, and we had dinner, and Victor was there, and Chloe, my granddaughter, and it was like listening to Barbara Walters. Victor, what did you feel like when you had to work such long hours? That was so beautiful. That was beautiful. Then we get on the subway, and we go on the subway. Tom, I looked around the subway car, and every person in the car was on their phone. Every human being in that car, there must 25, 30 people. And I said, Chloe, look at this. This is not what you want to become. You want to become who you were with Victor. You ask questions and you listen to him. And it was all about learning and connecting with a human being. You don't want to have your head in the phone. Promise me you're not going to do that. She kind of promised me it was bad acting because I know she's fixated on the phone. So anyway,
1: But she has a model in you of not just someone who's telling her, hey, be careful with all this phone stuff, but also someone who, from this conversation, I have learned, has gotten the most, more than any accolades or awards or roles or money or whatever. It seems like the greatest gift to you, this career has given to you, is connection between people.
0: I would say that's a really great way. And I bet you're going to wrap this up.
1: No, I got one more thing.
0: Oh, damn it. That was so good.
1: I got one more thing, but it's exciting. Do you want to see it?
0: Yeah. Wait, not of me.
1: Yeah, come on.
0: Oh.

0: Andrew, can you tell people who are listening to this on the radio?
1: Yes.
0: What we're watching and what you're doing?
1: Unfortunately, that was previews. I got much better. I am on a trapeze with my partner, Yannick Thomas, and I went to circus school to learn this, and it was just the greatest time of my life.
0: I don't mean to be rude. How old were you when you did that?
1: 65.
0: You were 65 doing trapeze with no net.
1: But now I'm 79 talking to you. That's good.
0: It's even more arduous than being in the trapeze, and we don't even have a net for that. I don't even know what I want to know. What is it like to be up on that stage? I don't think I'd be able to do that now without any kind of safety net doing trapeze.
1: Because I loved it, because I was the character I did. I'm really frightened of heights, and we're not going to get into that story, but
0: I am. I'm frightened of heights too.
1: Yeah.
0: Yeah.
1: So, but I wasn't frightened here because I became, this sounds so pretentious, but I wanted to do this so badly that I'm like, I'm just going to be the character. I'm going to be the character. So when we would rehearse every night on stage before we did the show, I was really scared because I was rehearsing. I wasn't the character. I didn't have the wig or the costume or anything on. But every night I would look at Yannick, my partner's his eyes, and I would become this person that used to be a famous circus star, and now she says, I refuse to be old, and I'm going to stay young, and it's time to start living. And I would look at him, and I would just feel free, like I'd been a circus performer for years. So that's what that was.
0: What gifts this life in the arts has given you, hey?
1: Hasn't it?
0: Yeah.
1: No, I'm going to cry.
0: Really?
1: But you say all your people do, so I'm not going to.
0: They usually cry because they're like, can this be over soon? Or I'm pinching them underneath the table.
1: I don't want you to worry about your little girl. I think that she's going to have

0: have a great life, and don't take away what makes you happy. Because you don't know what she wants, right? Just be true to yourself. And my mom and dad weren't able to be, and so what they created in me was somebody that always had to seek for more. But you want her to know that you love what you do, and I don't know. That's a great gift to give her.
1: We're gonna cry together, I think.
0: Okay.
1: Thanks for coming in.
0: Thank you for having me.
1: Does this feel like the appropriate moment to end?
0: No, 20 minutes ago felt like the appropriate.
1: Andrea, thank you very much for coming in. Andrea Merton's receiving the Icon Award. I walked myself into that one, didn't I? The Icon Award from the Hollywood Reporter, Women in Entertainment Canada.

I'm Tom Power. You're listening to Q. I want to tell you about a guest you'll hear on Q next week and a really, really interesting project he's a part of. So Boy Wonder, I don't know if you know who that is. He's this incredibly successful Canadian producer. He's worked with Rihanna, Eminem, Kendrick Lamar, Justin Bieber. He was part of very, very big part of like Drake's rise to fame, produced a lot of Drake's biggest songs. And now he's teamed up with Canada Soccer, which I should clarify is not the artist name of some mysterious new artist like The Weeknd featuring Canada Soccer. I mean, literally Canada Soccer, like the foundation that promotes soccer, football in Canada. They've teamed up to release an album right in time for the World Cup. It's got all kinds of Canadian musicians on it. Nelly Furtado, Zed's Dead, Dallas Green. And as you're about to hear, AP Dillon, Forever Friday, and Joe Gez. Now, you're going to hear my full conversation with Boy Wonder next week, but I don't know, just to get you excited about it, I thought I'd play you maybe the most Canadian album made in a very, very long time. All Canadians coming together to make music that Boy Wonder will tell you really represents the breadth of what Canadian music is. This is a song off it. This is called Born Winner.

It was fun to hear Boy Wonder talk about that song because he was like, you know, what is more Canadian in some ways than that song? It was made by Canadians in Canadian studios. It features Punjabi Canadian artists, Afrobeat, you know, inspired by the Canadians who introduced Boy Wonder to Afrobeat, French music, Quebecois music. Really, really interesting. So the collaboration between Boy Wonder and literally Canada Soccer, that is a track from that called Born Winner, featuring AP Dillon, Forever Friday, and Joe Gez. You'll hear my conversation with the producer Boy Wonder next week on Q.

0: I'm Tom Power. You're listening to Q. I don't know if this is your first time hearing this show, but can I tell you something? We're not a controversial show. Not a lot of controversy happens on the show where I talk to artists about their feelings. However, there was a bit of a controversy around our conversation with the actor Paul Gross last week. And it's a very Canadian controversy because it has to do with pronunciation. Paul Gross was on to talk about his work on the play Waiting for Godot. And we got your emails, like all of them. And it's not just me and Paul Gross. There's been a long time disagreement about whether to say Waiting for Godot versus Waiting for Godot. Can I just tell you, the people who run Samuel Beckett's estate, like Samuel Beckett, who wrote the play, told the New York Times that they, quote, do not insist on any particular pronunciation. But we did read that Beckett himself said Waiting for Godot. But Becca's not around for me to check that, so keep your emails coming. If you didn't hear our conversations, you can catch that now on the Q YouTube channel. But take a listen to this right now. This is Paul Gross not talking about Waiting for Godot, but Hamlet, which I believe I just pronounced correctly. Take a listen.
1: And again, it's one of those bottomless plays like a Godot or a Lear or something where you can't really do it, but you can do a version of it.
0: What does that mean? You can't really do it, but you can do a version of it. Who can do it?
1: Well, nobody. I mean, that's why they're so important to us, why Lear is important, is if you see three King Lears in your life, the composite of that is King Lear. No one will ever get all of it in one go.
0: Isn't that frustrating as an actor? Don't you want to?
1: No, it's what makes it so great. You get out every time and you think, this is the one where I'm going to get it all together. And you just aren't going to do that.
0: So no one,
1: but you see
0: Laurence Olivier,
1: not even close.
0: Christopher Plummer, like none of these, they didn't, you know?
1: No, they do their version of it.
0: Interesting.
1: But I think that the corollary to not being able to do it is you can't fail. So what you do is throw absolutely everything you have into it. That is probably not quite enough, but it's a lot.
0: I love the idea that there's no perfect way of doing it. Perfect way of doing something. I guess that's all of our jobs in some ways, I guess. Though I guess if you're plumbing a house, there's a perfect way of doing it. The actor Paul Gross, go to the Q YouTube channel to watch that full conversation. And that is it for Q today. Tomorrow on the show, one of the biggest shows on TV right now is the HTV right now. Have you heard of it? Television? The HBO Max drama, The Pit. Maybe you've seen it. Maybe you're convinced you're now a real doctor and can perform surgery. Well, you're going to hear from the actor Catherine Lanassa, who plays charge nurse Dana Evans, about how being on that show has changed her life. That's

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6: Two big comebacks of two greats happening right now. Jay-Z made a big return to the stage. He dissed a bunch of people, including Drake, by the way, and he broke the internet. Then Serena Williams, and now she's returning to tennis for the first time in 4 years. The group that's here will get into what happens when the GOATs say they're coming back.
7: This is CBC News from Vancouver. Good morning, I'm Drew Karakas. The BC Prosecution Service has confirmed that Peace River North MLA Jordan Keeley has been charged with one count of sexual assault. It's in connection with an alleged incident in 2024. As Tom Summer reports, Keeley says he's innocent.
8: According to court records, the assault is alleged to have happened in Cecil Lake, a small farming community north of Fort St. John. The BC Prosecution Service says the alleged offenses took place in 2024, between January 1st and September 20th. In a statement, Keeley denies the allegation. He says, quote, "I am innocent of the accusation against me and will prove that in court. In the meantime, it will be business as usual, advocating for my constituents and region." Keeley ran for office as a first-time MLA as part of the BC Conservative Party, but left the party last March to sit as an independent, claiming the party had become toxic. The BC Prosecution Service says a special prosecutor has been appointed to the investigation, which is being conducted by the North District Prince George RCMP. Keeley's first appearance at the Fort St. John Law Courts is scheduled for July 6. Tom Summer, CBC News, Fort St. John.
7: A BC man who killed his three young children in their home in Merritt 18 years ago has been granted a conditional discharge. A judge found Alan Schoenborn not criminally responsible because of his mental state at the time of the murders. The BC Review Board decision says Schoenborn could be returned to the Forensic Psychiatric Hospital in Coquitlam if he violates his conditions of release. He has been ordered to report any intimate relationships and not to possess or use any weapons or drugs. His release will be reviewed in 1 year. Surrey police say for the second time in just over 2 weeks, there has been a shooting at a home in South Newton. Officers were called to the area of 57th Avenue and 148th Street just after 4 this morning. Police say there were people inside the home when someone outside opened fire, but no one was hurt. Investigators believe the shooting is linked to extortion. Prime Minister Mark Carney has unveiled his government's long-awaited strategy on artificial intelligence. He says the plan will maximize the benefits of AI, prevent harms, and result in Canada having sovereignty of its system. Marina von Stackelberg has more from Ottawa.
9: I use AI, as many do. It's very powerful.
10: Prime Minister Mark Carney says Canada's new plan to deal with artificial intelligence will ensure the technology is built with safety, reliability, and sovereignty in mind.
9: The question isn't whether AI will transform our lives, it will. The question is, will it improve the lives of all Canadians or benefit only a few?
10: The strategy promises free AI literacy training for Canadians and protections against AI-generated disinformation and images. But Conservative Deputy Leader Melissa Lantzman says specifics are lacking.
11: There is no details in this strategy about privacy, about security, about how to keep Canadians safe.
10: The strategy aims to get the majority of Canadian businesses to adopt AI within the next 8 years and create 250,000 new jobs. A senior government official would not say how many jobs could be lost to AI. Marina von Stackelberg, CBC News, Ottawa.
7: The Vancouver Pride Society will receive a one-time grant from Vancouver for this summer's Pride events, Michelle Morton reports.
12: John Boychuk with the Vancouver Pride Society speaking at Wednesday's council meeting.
13: Going to help

0: but with things like the volunteers, with safety and security.
1: City Councilor Rebecca Bly brought forward the motion, which will see the society receive a one-time grant of up to $75,000. She says she's been hearing from them about the hurdles they're facing, including rising costs and declining corporate sponsorships, as well as logistical challenges due to the FIFA World Cup.
2: The festival itself supports economic development, small businesses benefit, of course, tourism. People travel to Vancouver just to experience Pride festivals.
1: Council has supported several festivals this year as they face similar challenges. And Bly says the city plans to work with organizers to learn how to be more responsive in a changing economic environment. Michelle Morton, CBC News, Vancouver.
3: And that's the CBC News from Vancouver. Taking a look at the forecast for Metro Vancouver and the South Coast, Environment Canada says we'll have a mix of sun and cloud today with a high near 20. Tonight, increasing cloudiness, and there could be a chance of showers overnight with a low down to 10. Tomorrow, cloudy with a chance of showers. Tomorrow's high reaching just 14 degrees. The extended forecast calls for a chance of showers Saturday and Sunday, showers on Monday. Right now in Vancouver, it's 16 degrees and partly cloudy. 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
4: You don't know, the show ain't even begin. I said, you don't know, the show ain't even begin.

0: I'm Alamin Abdul Mahmoud, and this is Commotion, and that is the GOAT right there. He has been quiet for a while. He made a spectacular return. That is Jay-Z performing the classic You Don't Know. He performed it at the annual Roots Picnic in Philadelphia last weekend. Look, Jay-Z is back in full force. And you know who else is back in full force? Jay Smooth is here. Taryn Finley's here. Ian Kamau is here. And we are all reacting to Ho's return. Hello to all of you.
1: Hello, hello.
2: Hello.
3: Hey.
0: It's nice to have you here. And also, every conversation should begin with You Don't Know. I think, like, when you guys walk in the room, that song should just automatically start to play. That's my feeling here. Taryn, I'm going to start with you, pal. Jay did this gigantic freestyle that has become kind of like the talk of the internet. We'll get to that in a moment. Hold your horses. But in general, talk to me about Jay-Z's return to the stage. How'd you feel about it?
3: I mean, did you hear the energy in that clip? Like, how can you not have FOMO? Jay's return was such a moment. He came out with a fresh fro. Like you said, he dropped this entendre-packed freestyle, and people have just been dissecting, and he brought out so many special guests. I mean, it was a state property reunion. Like, I don't think that was on anybody's bingo cards. And in my life, I've seen Jay-Z retire several times and come back. I don't think the level of excitement here has been anywhere close to his returns previously.
0: I think a little bit of this conversation is about the politics of those retirements and the politics of those comebacks. We'll get to that in a moment. But right now, we're sort of going to sit in this comeback and the signaling of this comeback. Kamau, I know you bought tickets for Jay-Z's big show at Yankee Stadium in July. How'd you feel about seeing Jay-Z at the Roots Picnic? How was that for you, watching that show?
2: I think it was dope. You know, my mom used to live in Philadelphia, so, and I went to the Roots Picnic once. I think it's classic Jay, you know, maybe a different day, but classic Jay. I always appreciate an acapella. He did the same thing at the title B-sides. I think when he does those things, he's always trying to like orient people to something. I wouldn't be surprised if something is coming. I have no idea. But, you know, also, you know, I just think he made great choices in terms of Philadelphia. You know, Meek Mill, Bilal on No Church in the Wild. It was good.
0: There is something to me about Jay-Z signaling return that I kind of like, honestly, it feels like, oh, that's summer beginning. I know it's because he, for some time, he's been like, I'm going to retire. I'm done. And then he comes back and you go, oh, yeah, we needed you, Jay. We missed you, Jay. Thank you so much for coming back. Jay Smooth, let's get to the moment that so many people are talking about. And that is the freestyle that Jay-Z performed during the set. He took aim at a whole bunch of people who had been, shall we say, taking their own shots at him recently. Who did Jay-Z come for in that freestyle, sir?
1: I mean, it might be better to ask who didn't he come for. just going through it and taking note of the ones I could identify. He started out with some shots at this lawyer, Tony Busby, who brought this big lawsuit against him last year that later got dropped. He took shots at the rapper Tory Lanez and Tory Lanez's father, who have both been accusing Jay-Z and The Rock of conspiring.

0: against Tory, took some shots at his old friend turned foe, Damon Dash. And of course, they have a whole Festivus worth of grievances going back decades. Took some shots at Kanye West, who said some really disrespectful stuff about Jay and Beyonce's kids last year. A quick little shot at the Philly rapper Oskino, who used to be a part of Jay's extended crew and I guess has been talking about Jay on YouTube or something. A quick shot at Jaguar Wright, who is known as this sort of toxic gossip monger nowadays and has spoken weirdly about Jay, but used to be a really good singer affiliated with the Roots crew. So Jay took a quick shot at Jaguar and a friendly little jab at Questlove for introducing him to Jaguar. Then there's a whole segment going at Nicki Minaj, as well as Nicki Minaj's husband, brother, and the MAGA Republicans that Nicki is aligned with nowadays. And then that was followed by several shots at our old friend Drake, who, of course, took a couple of shots at Jay on his recent release. So it's taken care of a lot. It's a very sort of like the baptism scene in The Godfather. Like, he's really efficiently taking care of all family business with this one verse.
1: He arrived with a laundry list and he said, all of you are going to get some of this. Okay, let's hear a little bit of Jay's freestyle at the Roots Picnic Show right now.
2: The jig is up. I think I'm up 10. Wrong track, champ. You gotta look up again. I looked up the hole. I never looked up to them. The crackers got your publishing games, so go talk tough to them. Don't talk success to me. This is workers. In perpetuity is how your contract is worded. I'll make me go fuck, man.
1: All right, Jay, talk to me with the general freestyle. Like, what was your reaction watching Jay-Z's freestyle?
0: I mean, generally, I love it. There's always a bit of a dynamic for me with most diss tracks where I enjoy the spiciness and the wordplay, but not necessarily the underlying logic of the insults. Like with that clip when he disses Drake by calling him a worker, I've never liked that trope in hip hop where we say the boss is more respectable than the worker. I'd love for us to have a different sort of class consciousness than that. Yeah. But I also know Jay-Z is never going to be the guy who gets us there. So taking it for what it is, you know, I thought it was just great fun to watch. It felt a little easier to enjoy than these other recent beefs where people are really trying to dig up undiscovered dirt about each other and make these really extreme allegations. Like, Jay is basically just doing clever riffs on what's already in the zeitgeist about each of these people. And I just really enjoy, as a stereotypical old head, I love how something like this brings a renewed focus to just giving a close read to an MC's lyrics. You know what I mean? I love seeing something like this bring us back to that.
1: Come on, I'm going to get to you in just a moment. But first of all, I love that Jay Smooth was like, Jay-Z, have you heard of dialectical materialism? That seems like an important sort of critique.
0: Go see I Love Boosters.
3: Right.
1: Yes, Boots Riley. Taryn, what about you? How'd you feel about Jay-Z's freestyle?
3: I mean, Hovey's back, you know, like it felt like very classic Jay. When you listen to the freestyle, when you listen to everyone who he came at, like the double, triple entendres packed in, it's like, this is why we love the lyricism of Hov. You know, it just felt like also an OG that had something to get off his chest. You know, we love rap beef, but we also love when the OGs are like, okay, y'all ain't gonna respect me, I'm gonna make you respect me. So like that energy was just like really infectious, and it felt very much like, ooh, this is what it's about.
1: I will say that, like, to me, there's this dichotomy of like the elder statesman Jay-Z and the Jay-Z who's like, oh, you called me out, I'm gonna come back into this game. And I'm actually like really interested in both of those being contradiction with one another. I don't want that contradiction to be resolved. Come on, I want to play this clip. It's worth noting that Jay-Z was criticized very recently, you know, like in this interview that he did with GQ, he argued that the rap diss element of hip hop was no longer needed. And I just want to play you a bit of that clip.
4: We love the excitement, and I love the sparring and the music you get. Mm-hmm. But in this day and age, it's so much negative stuff that comes with it, that you almost wish it didn't happen.
5: Really?
4: We just grown so much that I don't know if, I guess I'm going to say it, I don't know if battling needs to be part of the culture anymore.
5: Interesting.
4: I hate that I have this point of view. I do, because I know what it sounds like. I know what it feels like. I hate it.
1: come out. What I hear there is like the elder statesman going, the dissing element of hip hop has done a lot of damage. And then here's Jay-Z with his free.

0: style, and the list is incredibly long, and he said all of you can get it. Talk to me about what you make of Jay-Z's comments in the wake of the freestyle that he just dropped.
1: It's weird. It's weird. It's super weird. It's very confusing. He said a lot of confusing things in that interview.
0: Yeah.
1: Like the whole four elements of hip hop, DJing, b-boying, he said it was dead. Graffiti, he mentioned it being beautiful in certain places. And then he mentioned Keith Haring and Basquiat. That's weird. Like, I understand these are also millionaire artists, etc. Anyway, I think and then he said battling instead of MCing, which he knows. He knows. And so I think similar to the acapella before and the title acapella, there's some kind of agenda here in terms of what he's trying to communicate and just like the branding and the communication of it. But it makes no sense, because then he goes and he does this thing at the Roots picnic.
0: Yeah.
1: And it's like, I'm confused as to what he's actually saying. It was so confusing. And he knows.
0: Yeah, I'll tell you what changed, Taryn. What changed between that GQ interview coming out and everyone having that reaction to Jay-Z saying, "Oh, I don't know about this battling element of this," and the Roots picnic. What changed is Drake dropped a record, and on that album, Drake has had a few choice words for Jay-Z. Do you think if Drake has not dropped Iceman, Jay-Z takes this tone or this path at all?
2: I can't say either way, but what I do know, again, Jay-Z is a Sagittarius man. They don't forget who wronged them. At the same time, you know, Jay and Drake, they've had their, you know, subliminal, you know, lines in the past and disses in the past. And so this did feel par for the course. At the same time, we see this laundry list of names that he's coming at. Jaguar Wright, Nicki Minaj, Dame Dash. I don't think that Jay would have sat on it had Drake not, you know, mentioned his diss in Iceman. At the same time, I'm like, you have this. You have his three performances coming up at Yankee Stadium this season.
0: Yes.
2: Like, he was going to say something about all of the people he felt wronged him.
0: Okay, I want to pivot to the hair in just a moment, but Jay Smooth, let me ask you, point blank, if Drake has not dropped Iceman, is this a kind of Jay-Z that we get? You know, does a sort of very combative Jay-Z end up coming out at all?
3: I don't know. I can see both sides. Like, I could see Drake being the thing that pushed him over the edge, but I also think Jay is a very smart self-promoter, and he knows that dropping this type of freestyle is what's going to focus attention on him. I don't know if there's any kind of product rollout he has in mind following up on this and the shows he's doing, but I have a feeling if we didn't get this exact form of freestyle, he would have had something spicy in an acapella verse for us.
0: Okay, I want to take a moment here to pivot to this, because the conversation about the performances and the conversation about the disses, those have been, you know, everywhere. But also, if you are a black person on the internet, then chances are you've also seen a gigantic focus on Jay-Z's hairstyle, which went from he had for the longest time, he had these dreadlocks. You could sort of keep on seeing with the Super Bowl, at the Grammys, he had the dreadlocks. That's not the Jay-Z that we see. We see him with this beautiful blown-out afro. Jay Smooth, I'll start with you. Why was Jay's new hairdo such a big conversation piece?
3: Yeah, it's been interesting to see the sort of cultural divide and who recognizes something like this as a big deal. You know, I think a lot of people sort of assume you just leave it be and it just naturally conglomerates into the locks that we see. But anyone who knows that, you know, there's lots of painstaking work and
0: yes,
3: commitment that goes into building and maintaining this and into reversing that process. So I think Jay really did a calculated thing here of sharing that with his audience as a way to indicate, you know, I'm starting up a new chapter right now. You know, mm-hmm. I'm sort of entering a new stage of my life. And I know that's one of the things actually that makes me think there might be an album rollout coming with this, because he's being very clever about first just letting us see this new look and encouraging people to speculate, like, what, has he just been wearing wigs this whole time? And then you can see he was ready to share the story, to have the hairstylist come out and tell the story of how they did this. And also, very smartly tie it into Beyonce's hair care line, Sacred, which was used for the whole process.
0: Yes.
3: So I think, you know, it's a really savvy touch to tap into this cultural connection and sort of use it for this kind of meta narrative building.

0: in a multimedia form that I think Beyonce is really a pioneer of. So it's interesting to see Jay do it this well.
1: Taryn, I'll tell you what I saw when I saw Jay-Z. First, I saw labor, right? Like, I look at that hair and I was like, oh, wow, this would have taken such a long time. And of course, his stylists end up coming out, you know, confirming that it took about a week to detangle his hair, which obviously is a feat in and of itself. Do you want to talk about the buzz around Jay-Z's hair and like how that's kind of maybe educated a lot of people on the fact that it does take labor for that to look as great as it did?
2: Yeah, absolutely. I mean, caring for black hair, period, is ritualistic. We know that as people with black hair, but, you know, that is not something that has always been respected or honored. I have to give a shout out to Letty Ravello and Marie Munoz, who were the stylist and loctician who actually worked in tandem in collaboration over the course of 6 days to take down Hove's locks, freeform locks, which he had been growing for the past 8 years. They used like 2 bottles of sacred conditioner and 4 bottles of detangling spray, which is a lot of product, a lot of expensive product. Obviously, they don't have to worry about the bill, but, you know, just to put that in context. But like, I just think this conversation around prioritizing hair health has been a critical educational component in the black hair community. But also, I think it emphasizes the fact that there has been a lot of conversation, anti-black conversation, historically around black hair being unkempt, around it being difficult to work with, around it being unprofessional. And I love how we've been celebrating Hov's hair, especially when you consider a little bit over a decade ago, the same folks were, you know, and even more were talking down on and ridiculing his daughter's hair. I looked at his coils and curls on stage, I said, oh, he literally passed these down to Blue Ivy. He passed these down to his kids, which is such a beautiful thing. And I just want us to celebrate black hair in all of its forms as much as we're celebrating it right now in this moment on the stage that Jay-Z took.
1: I completely agree. I think seeing the ways that his hair has been celebrated, I found it very healing. I found it very healing to sort of see the ways that people are talking about the labor that would have gone into it, but also the care that would have been applied to have Jay-Z look, to have that look at the Roots Picnic. Kamau, before we sort of turn the chapter on Jay-Z here, I mentioned that you're going to be going to the three-day concert stint that he's doing Yankee Stadium in July. Obviously, we're going to be using that as an opportunity to sort of like delve a little deeper into Jay's legacy, but that's a later conversation. Right now, I want to ask you about, you know, you're a month-ish away from seeing Jay at Yankee Stadium. What's the thing that you're looking forward to the most? How does, you know, seeing this Roots Picnic performance, how does that change what you're looking forward to heading into that weekend?
3: I'm looking forward to the energy of it. You know, I'm a 90s hip-hop guy. I went to the 50th anniversary. I flew down for the 50th anniversary at Yankee Stadium as well. I went with friends of mine from high school. I'm going with one of those same friends. Shout out my boy, Paul, you know, like hip hop guy since the mid 90s, like golden era. So I couldn't afford all of the days.
1: Yeah.
3: I'm going to our day, which is the Reasonable Doubt day.
1: Yeah.
3: And so I'm looking forward to the Evils and Can I Live and Dead Presidents in a room of people in a space of people who just love hip hop music and appreciate the music.
1: I am so, so profoundly jealous. So I'm very, very happy for you. And I will try to deal with my jealousy at some later date. My name is Alamine Abdul Mahmoud, and this is Commotion. And we have been talking about Jay-Z's return on the concert stage last week. Taryn Finley's here. Jay Smooth is here. And Ian Kamau is here. Look, before we go, I just want to talk about another GOAT level performance. Who's announced their return this week. Have a listen to this.
4: Here comes Serena. Serena Williams enters center court. She's arguably the greatest women's player of all time. Words icon, legend, role model, inspiration, and GOAT have all been used when talking about Serena Williams.
1: Man, oh man, that is a bit of the Women's Tennis Association's official promo announcing the return of Serena Williams. It's been 4 years, almost 4 years, since she said, quote, she was, quote, evolving away from tennis, which is an interesting way to not say retiring, because now she's returning. She's going to be a wild card in the doubles category of Queens, which is a grass

0: court warm-up to Wimbledon. That's going to happen on Monday. Jay, you see this news. What's your reaction to the return of Serena?
1: I think it's incredibly exciting. I mean, it's pretty surprising given how long she's been away and seeming to be focused on her family. But if anyone could pull something like this off, I have to think it would be Serena. And it doesn't seem like it's a spur-of-the-moment thing. I hadn't realized that this could be in the works. But when I looked on tennis YouTube, I saw that they've been heatedly speculating about this for months because they knew that Serena had re-registered for the whole drug testing protocol about 6 months ago, which is what you have to do to be eligible. So that says to me that she's probably been planning and training for this for quite some time. And there is a history of tennis players being able to extend their career through their 40s, especially on the doubles side of things, that gives you a little bit more leeway to do that. So yeah. I don't think Serena has anything to prove coming back right now, but I think it's quite possible she could do some exciting things with it.
0: Taryn, I will say, like, in the last few years, especially since Serena's been gone, we've seen, you know, Coco, we've seen Naomi become the modern faces of the sport. Serena is as famous as it gets in tennis, but do you think the sport has missed her star power in any way?
2: Oh, absolutely. I mean, and that's no shade on the young girls, because I love to watch Coco and Naomi and all of the young stars who are coming up really dominate. But look at even their response to her return. I mean, Serena is goated for a reason. Like Jay said, rumors had spread within the past 6 months amongst the tennis community because she was missed, because people know that, you know, there is no player and has been no player like Serena Williams. I mean, this is a doubles tournament, and, you know, she'll be playing with the 19-year-old Victoria Mboku, who is the number 9 ranked player in the women's tennis category. And apparently they've been training for 3 times a week for months. So I'm really excited to see this. I think watching her play with an embrace a member of this rising class is so exciting in and of itself. And it's just going to be fun to watch.
0: So with the few minutes that I have here, I just wanted to sort of set the return of two goats in context, which is to say, we around this table are people who are likely to be excited about the return of greats because we get to see them sort of continue their greatness. However, historically speaking, there is a bit of a record of, like, these comebacks don't always land, right? So in moments like this, you kind of go, there are fans who go, oh gosh, the return to the stage, whether it's Jay-Z or whether it's Serena Williams, the return could be, could do a disservice to the legacy that both of those people have established. Is that a worry for you? I want to go around the table and ask each of you. Taryn, maybe I'll start with you. Are you worried about a disservice to Jay-Z's legacy or a disservice to Serena's legacy?
2: In regards to returning to the stage, no, because I see these two humans who perform at generationally exceptional levels doing what they love at a time when it feels right. I mean, Serena called it an evolution for a reason. I mean, I know Jay probably sees it as an evolution as well. You know, and, you know, as fans, we can be selfish in how we witness and protect our faves, which, you know, is understandable, but we kind of got to let them do them. I mean, regardless of if Serena loses or if Jay flops, their legacy on the court and on stage are still going to be undeniable. I think legacy talk becomes a little bit stickier when you advocate for casinos in Times Square and call it community. But that's a whole other conversation for another day.
0: Come out in 30 seconds to you, friend. What do you got?
3: I think in terms of, I think some of legacy is actually just ego-based. I think these are two people who love the thing that they do fundamentally. I also think our culture is very focused on, like, youth and a certain kind of success. What if Serena just loves tennis? What if Jay just loves hip hop and they want to continue to do it? Mm. You know what I mean? Let them do the thing that they love.
0: That's a really beautiful way to look at it, because I'm holding them up to a certain standard saying, oh, you must, because you love this thing and you are so good at it, you must never do it again in public. And that is actually, like, that's a limiting belief that I'm carrying. That is not their limiting belief. I think I really appreciate that reframe. Jay, when I come back like Jordan wearing the 45, it ain't to play games with you. That's what Jay-Z said the first time he came from retirement. Talk to me about, are you worried about any kind of disservice

0: to his legacy.
1: Yeah, you know, man, I think Kamau's perspective is actually really beautiful in this age when so much of modern fandom is built around tracking metrics and sales figures and how much your NFT is worth or God knows what. I think the more we can get back to appreciating this person loves this craft and is going to be committed to it throughout their whole lives, I think that's a beautiful thing we should be able to love on its own terms. And in this case, we happen to have two masters of their craft in Jay and Serena, who aren't really showing any signs of, I mean, the worst case scenario, I don't think, is going to be the sort of sad spectacle you got from, let's say, Mike Tyson last year. And I think, you know, new generations of kids getting to see them do their thing, including Serena's kids getting to have memories of watching her play. I think it's a great thing.
0: I think that's a really lovely place to leave it. I really appreciate your time, you guys. This has been really wonderful. Thank you so much for doing this.
2: Thank you.
1: Yes,
0: of course. Jay Smooth is a veteran hip-hop broadcaster and culture critic based in New York. Ian Kamau is a multidisciplinary artist based in Toronto. Taryn Findlay is a journalist with Refinery 29. She's in New York City. You can catch those Jay-Z shows in New York City. Also, Take Me With You. They're from July 10th to the 12th. My name is El Amin. 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See you tomorrow.
3: Good morning. Here are your headlines from the CBC Vancouver newsroom. I'm Tarnjeet Parmar. North Peace MLA Jordan Keeley has been charged with one count of sexual assault in relation to an alleged incident from 2024. According to court reports, the alleged assault occurred in Cecil Lake, a small farming community north of Fort St. John. In a statement, Keeley denies any wrongdoing, saying he's innocent of the accusations against him. Keeley ran for office as a first-time MLA as part of the BC Conservative Party, but left the party last year to sit as an independent. His first appearance at the Fort St. John Law Courts is scheduled for July 6th. A home owned by the president of Cricket Canada, Arvinder Khosa, has been shot at for the second time in just over 2 weeks. Surrey police say the home in South Newton was shot at multiple times before 4 o'clock this morning. While there were people in the home at the time, nobody was hurt, and police say this is believed to be extortion related. And a BC man who killed his three kids in Merritt 18 years ago has been granted a conditional discharge. A judge found Alan Schoenborn not criminally responsible due to his mental state at the time of the murders. The BC Review Board decision says he could be returned to the hospital in Coquitlam if he violates his conditions of release. His release will be reviewed in 1 year. Those are your headlines from the CBC Vancouver newsroom. For more news anytime, go to the website, cbc.ca/bc.
4: We're going to show you our big new Studebaker.

When I landed my first big-time job as a writer at an advertising agency, I quickly realized there was a definite pecking order. The senior creative people get to do most of the television commercials. Meanwhile, the creative people at the bottom of the ladder, like me, were given low-level print ads, coupons, and the odd radio campaign. But a few months after I joined the ad agency, there was a big television assignment for fiberglass pink home insulation. It was one of our biggest clients, and fiberglass only did one television commercial a year, so it was important. The senior creative people were struggling to come up with an idea the creative director liked, and the deadline was fast approaching. So one day, I asked the creative director if I could take a swing at it. He stared at me for a moment, then said, "I want to see ideas by 10 a.m. tomorrow." The next morning at 10 a.m. sharp, we all went into the boardroom, and the senior people presented their latest fiberglass commercial ideas. The creative director didn't like any of them. Then I swallowed hard, stuck my hand up feebly, and croaked out my idea. When I finished, there was a long pause. Then the creative director said, "I like

0: which shocked me down to my socks. The client ended up liking it too, and before you know it, my little idea was shot by a famous director out of Chicago. In the ad, a couple saves enough to buy an absurdly small cottage. The title of the commercial was Edna.
1: More than 2 million Canadians have insulated their homes with fiberglass pink home insulation. Here's what one particular couple did with the money they saved.
2: We saved enough for a down payment on what we think is one heck of a lovely summer place. As you can readily see, I named the house after my wife. Her name is Edna.
1: What you do with the money you save is your business. Our business is making sure you do save money. Fiberglass Pink. 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
0: Months later, I was at an advertising awards ceremony. I was sitting at the very back row up in the balcony because I was a junior writer. I was a nobody in the ad industry, and that's where nobody sat at ad ceremonies. When it came time to hand out the gold award for the best television commercial of the year, the presenter said, "The gold award goes to Fiberglass Pink for the commercial titled Edna." I couldn't believe my ears. I also couldn't go up to accept the award because, as you know, I was stuck in the back row of the balcony. It was still thrilling. But here's what you need to know. The commercial may have been my idea, but the reason that ad won the gold award was because of that famous director. His name was Joe Settlemyer, and there's never been anybody like him. Joe Settlemyer was one of the greatest commercial directors of all time. His work was so distinct, it may have been the only identifiable style in the history of TV commercials. Joe was a character. He demanded total control, insisted on very specific casting, and he once kicked me off the set of my own commercial. Recently, Joe Settlemyer passed away at the age of 92. His work is legendary, and so was the man.

Joe Settlemyer Jr. was born in Oroville, Ohio in 1933. He came to Chicago in 1950 as an aspiring cartoonist. He earned a Bachelor of Fine Arts degree at the School of the Art Institute of Chicago in 1955. When he graduated, he got a job as an art director at several ad agencies, including Young and Rubicam and J. Walter Thompson. And it was at Thompson that Settlemyer got his first taste of directing. One day, the creative director asked Settlemyer if he would like to take a shot at directing a commercial for Chung King Foods. So, Joe filmed a demo commercial using people from the ad agency, not actors. When the ad was shown to the president of Chung King, he loved it and wanted to air the demo as is. That was the start of Joe Settlemyer's directing career. The big difference between Joe's commercials and all other commercials was the fact he never used actors. Joe Settlemyer used real people he would spot on the street. His performers were school teachers, retired actuaries, and typewriter repairmen. Joe looked for character. In a 30-second commercial, there is no time to build character. It has to be there already. And those were the faces and voices Joe searched for. Settlemyer hated the plastic people you always see in commercials. He was often accused of casting, quote, ugly people, which he took offense to. In Joe's eyes, these were regular people, the kind of people you would see at supermarkets, airports, and malls. They weren't a freak show. To Joe Settlemyer, the beautiful Hollywood people were the freaks. Joe had a very specific point of view when it came to humor. For one thing, he had no time for funny lines, which may sound odd for a director famous for comedy, but Joe felt that casting and the situation

0: did that was with line readings. In other words, Joe would recite the exact line to them and ask them to parrot it back. A professional actor would have stormed off the set, but Joe wasn't working with experienced actors. His performers were all amateurs, and all had a similar feel when they delivered this. Joe's commercials won every possible award in the advertising industry. He literally won hundreds and hundreds of trophies. I remember standing in his lobby one day when a courier came in to deliver a package. He looked around at all the awards on the walls and said, "So you guys make trophies here?" The commercial that put Joe Settlemyer on the map was for Southern Airways in 1975. In the commercial, a man flying on a rival airline enters a plane. The first class passengers are having a party, eating lobster and cracking open champagne bottles. The man can't believe his luck. Then a flight attendant looks at his ticket.
1: Second cabin, please.
0: When the man walks past the curtain separating first class from economy, he can't believe what he sees. It looks like steerage. There are no seats. Sad people dressed in peasant clothes are sitting on the floor. A live chicken walks by, and he is offered gruel from a bucket.
2: Southern Airways believes that no man should be subjected to the indignity of being labeled or treated like a second-class citizen. Which is why, when you get on a Southern jet...
3: Hi, Mr. Gill. Sit anywhere you like.
2: You'll find no curtain separates the peasants from the nobility. No one takes the legroom from you and gives it to someone else. On Southern, there's only one class of service, and it isn't second.
0: It was hilarious. Nobody had ever seen a commercial quite like that before. The humor was in the casting and the situation. From that point on, Joe Settlemyer got very busy. Casting sessions with Joe were always amusing. He would have a parade of regular folks come in, all nervous amateurs, all with interesting faces or voices. A great example of that casting was for a commercial for Alaska Airlines. In this ad, people sit packed like sardines in economy.
4: Many airlines offer reduced rate fares. Unfortunately, that's not all they've reduced. It makes you wonder, what's next?
0: When a man gets up to go to the washroom, he discovers the airplane has pay toilets. The sign on the door says, 50 cents, exact change only. He looks in his wallet and only has bills. As he hops from foot to foot, crossing his legs, he starts a desperate search for change.
5: I'd appreciate it. Do you have four quarters for a dollar? Anybody have two quarters for a dollar?
6: Yes, miss. Do you have two quarters for $2?
5: Two quarters for $5, please?
6: Oh, boy, I'd appreciate it.
4: On Alaska Airlines, we have low fares, too. But you never know it by the way we treat you.
0: It was classic Settlemyer. Again, a slightly absurd situation, but not so absurd that you couldn't relate to the fact that airlines charge you for almost everything these days. Another classic Settlemyer commercial was for Kay Jewelers. In this ad, a young man in his first day on the job at a jewelry store is being taught a lesson about markups.
7: 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New man?
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0: Again, great casting, great voices, and an insight you can't argue with. When we come back, Settlemyer puts FedEx on the map.
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0: tell the story of two competing beer companies who chose to shoot their commercials in another country for secrecy, then ended up shooting on the same beach on the same day in Australia. Hilarious. 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
1: Joe Settlemyer's fame landed him on the cover of Esquire magazine. He was profiled in Forbes and was interviewed on 60 Minutes. His fee per commercial was between $45,000 and $60,000 U.S. He was one of the highest paid directors in the business. When an ad agency met with Joe to discuss a potential commercial, he charged $10,000 for the meeting. If Joe liked the idea, that $10,000 would be applied to the cost of the shoot. If Joe didn't like the idea, the $10,000 was non-refundable. It was an interesting strategy. Settlemyer charged big cash for the first meeting because it was a way to keep cowardly, boring clients away. See, Joe Settlemyer had a violent allergy to stupid, boring advertising where everyone's smiling and saying things about a product that no sane person would ever utter in a million years. Settlemyer's early commercials for Federal Express were legendary. A journalist once said that Settlemyer was as important to FedEx as its trucks and planes. Here's the most famous of the many FedEx commercials Settlemyer directed. Joe cast John Machida Jr., the world's fastest talking man. In this commercial, Machida plays an absurdly busy executive. We see him on the phone, we see him interviewing someone, we see him taking a meeting.
2: Okay, Eunice, travel plans. I need to be in New York on Monday, LA on Tuesday, New York on Wednesday, LA on Thursday, New York on Friday. Got it?
3: Got it.
2: So you want to work here? What really makes you think you deserve a job here?
3: Well, sir, I think I'll make it. I'm good at figures and I have a sharp mind.
2: Excellent. Can you start on Monday?
3: Yes, sir. Absolutely. Without hesitation.
2: Congratulations. Welcome aboard. Wonderful, wonderful, wonderful. And in conclusion, Jim, Bill, Bob, Call, Fred, Lowe, Dork, Abe, and Ted. Business is business. And as we all know, in order to get something done, you got to do something. In order to do something, we got to get to work. So let's get to work. Thank you for taking the meeting. Petey, you did a bang-up job. I'm putting you in charge of Pittsburgh.
4: Pittsburgh.
2: I know it's perfect, Petey. That's why I picked Pittsburgh. Pittsburgh's perfect. Petey, may I call you Pete?
4: Call me Pete.
2: Pete.
5: Is Mr. Schnittler here to see you?
2: I'm going to wait 15 seconds.
5: Can you wait 15 seconds?
6: I'll wait 15 seconds.
2: Congratulations on your deal in Denver, Dave. I'm putting you down to deal with Dallas. Don, is it a deal? Do we have a deal? It's a deal. I got to go. I got a call coming in. Hi, Doc. Just dealt with Don.
7: In this fast-moving, high-pressure, get-it-done-yesterday world, aren't you glad there's one company that can keep up with it all?
1: As the commercial ends, a FedEx package arrives on his desk right on time. Again, notice there are no funny lines. The humor isn't in the fast-talking man. It's in everybody else trying to keep up with the fast-talking man. In the ad world, television commercials are first drawn out on storyboards, shot by shot. Joe hated storyboards. He believed commercials evolve and change through the process, and storyboards were too static. Joe was not only the director, he was the cameraman too. Extremely rare in the ad biz. He also edited the commercial, chose the music, and directed the voiceover. In other words, he controlled the entire process from that first meeting to the finished commercial. But even within that demand for total control, he was open to happy accidents, which resulted in maybe his most famous commercial of all. One day, Settlemyer was shooting a commercial that took place in a barber shop. A man was sitting in the barber chair, and Joe decided it would be funny to have a manicurist working on his hands. Except, he hadn't cast a manicurist. But across the street was a ladies' hair salon. So Joe sent an assistant over to see if one of the hairdressers could play the part. The assistant came back with a tiny older lady named Clara Peller. When she was introduced to Joe, she said, "How you doing, honey?" Settlemyer could not believe that big voice came out of that tiny little lady. While Clara didn't have a speaking part in this ad, Joe knew he had to find another commercial to put her in. That commercial would turn out to be for Wendy's. The commercial was titled Fluffy Bun. The idea was to have three older ladies ordering at a rival restaurant and being presented with a hamburger inside a ridiculously gigantic bun. Settlemyer thought the gigantic bun was trying too hard to be funny. So he made the bun just slightly bigger than normal, but he made the patty the size of a toonie. Then he cast Clara Peller.
4: It certainly is a big bun.
5: It's a very big bun.
4: Big fluffy bun.
5: It's a very big fluffy bun.
4: Where's the beef?
7: Some hamburger places give you a lot less beef on a lot of bun.
4: Where's the beef?
7: At Wendy's, we serve a hamburger we modestly call a single. And Wendy's single has more beef than the Whopper or Big Mac. At Wendy's, you get more beef and less bun.
4: Hey, where's the beef? I don't think there's anybody back there.
7: You want something better. You're Wendy's kind of people.
1: Where's the beef is not a funny line until Clara Peller says it. Interestingly, the original line was, where's all the beef? But Clara had emphysema and had trouble getting through the line. So Settlemyer shortened it to, where's the beef? Tiny change, big impact. That commercial was said to have increased Wendy's revenue 31% in 1984. It became a cultural phenomenon. How do you know when a commercial becomes a cultural phenomenon? When a presidential candidate quotes it in a televised primary debate. Here's Walter Mondale criticizing rival Gary Hart.
6: When I hear your new ideas, I'm reminded of that ad, where's the beef?
8: Yeah.
1: That line is still quoted to this day, over 40 years later. At the beginning of this episode, I was telling you that Joe Settlemyer directed the first big award-winning television commercial I ever did. I produced several other fiberglass pink commercials with him, and there's a very funny behind-the-scenes story about one of those ads. We were shooting the commercial in Chicago. The idea was that a couple saved enough money by insulating with fiberglass pink that they could buy a small, absurdly small, swimming pool. Then they filled the pool with every single one of their friends. You couldn't squeeze one more body into it. A hilarious visual.
9: We're asking Canadians why they're choosing new fiberglass pink home insulation.
10: 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Secondly, because pink passes the test.
9: We've invited the Bonards friends to help demonstrate that test. 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
1: To shoot the commercial, we rented two suburban backyards in Chicago. In one backyard, we dug and built the small pool. The other backyard was for equipment, makeup people, wardrobe, and a place for us agency people to stand and watch. My art director partner had an ambition to become a director one day, so he kept hovering very close to the camera. He and Settlemyer started stepping on each other's toes. I guess it really bugged Settlemyer. So he told our creative director that he wanted the creative team off the set. When our creative director came to tell me we were kicked off the set, I was a bit surprised, mostly because I hadn't been on the set yet that morning. So I took our art director for a long walk down the suburban street and told him we were kicked off the set. He was furious and was ready to create a scene, except for one tiny thing. The CBC was there, filming the making of a commercial for a segment to be aired on The Journal with Barbara Frum. So we tried to keep the fact we had been kicked off the set a secret from the CBC folks. We knew that if the CBC caught wind that the creative team had just been banished from the set of their own commercial, it would become the story. It was just too juicy to ignore. Meanwhile, our art director was furious with our creative director for letting Settlemyer kick us off the set in the first place. Of course, the creative director was just trying to desperately keep the peace while CBC was filming us filming. If you've ever seen people arguing in heated whispers, you get the picture. CBC kept looking over to see what the kerfuffle was, and when they did, the creative director and art director would stop arguing, smile, and wave. Then, when the CBC turned back to Settlemyer, the arguing would start again.

0: and in full vein-bulging whispers. It was hilarious, in hindsight. But it doesn't end there. The argument continued throughout the entire shoot. The CBC crew would occasionally look over, smiles and waves, then back to whispering with flared nostrils. The argument between the art director and the creative director continued in the airport the next day, this time at full volume. Airport security did a slow walk by us. It continued on the plane on the way back to Toronto. When we got back, our art director quit, or was fired. It was hard to tell which came first. Then the next day, he picked up the phone, called the journal, and let them in on the whole mess. That created DEFCON 4 panic at our ad agency, because we knew if the CBC added the fighting and firing to the story, we would probably lose the fiberglass account because it would just be too embarrassing. Our creative director called the journal asking if we could see the segment before it aired. He was told we would see it when the rest of Canada sees it. So on the appointed night when the journal was to air the fiberglass segment, we all gathered in a rented hotel suite to watch our agency lose our biggest client on national television. We all stood there in front of the TV, drinks in hand, like we were at a wake. Then the journal came on, and the segment wasn't there. Instead, they aired a story about plus-size people doing yoga. Our segment had been bumped to the following week. Picture the moment. Our entire agency standing in a hotel suite in silence, watching people doing yoga. Comedy gold. When it finally did air the following week, to our shock and amazement, the journal didn't touch one scintilla of the whole firing fiasco. They completely ignored it. Instead, they built the entire segment around Joe Settlemyer. Our commercial was just a footnote.
1: Making commercials people actually enjoy watching is hard. Making one that gets them to buy is a fine art. The journal's Susan Harada found out how one master does it.
0: Settlemyer's story was better than our banishment from the set fighting on the airplane fired over the commercial story. That's how interesting Joe Settlemyer was. Joe Settlemyer was my favorite commercial director. And even though he did kick us off the set once, I liked working with Joe. On shoot day, he didn't want annoying interference. I could appreciate that. Let the man do his job. And he always delivered. He once said, "I don't like to get chummy with anyone. It makes you bend." I can attest, he was not chummy. But Joe was an astonishing commercial director. His work was so distinct, so singular, so watchable. He was a one-man genre. When he was inducted into the Advertising Hall of Fame, they called Joe a craftsman in a world of salesmen. Go to his website, Settlemyer.com, and watch his body of work. There is also a wonderful documentary about Joe there. Rest in peace, Joe Settlemyer. You added a lot of beef to the advertising world. We were lucky to be under your influence. I'm Terry O'Reilly. This episode was recorded in the Terrestream Mobile Recording Studio. Producer Debbie O'Reilly. 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
1: I'm Amy Bell. Coming up on our show in the first half, we'll look at the push to get cheaper transit for low-income riders across the province. And in our second half, we'll look at what's behind so many people deciding on career changes. 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
2: This is CBC News from Vancouver. Good afternoon, I'm Robert Zimmerman. North Peace MLA Jordan Keeley denies any wrongdoing after being charged with sexual assault. According to court records, the alleged assault 2 years ago occurred in Cecil Lake, a small farming community north of Fort St. John. In a statement, Keeley says he is innocent. Keeley ran for office as a first-time MLA as a BC Conservative, but left the party last year to sit as an independent. A BC man who killed his three young children in Merritt in 2008 has been granted a conditional discharge. The BC Review Board says Alan Schoenborn will have to reside in a supervised place and attend a psychiatric clinic in Coquitlam if ordered to do so. In 2010, Schoenborn was found not criminally responsible for the stabbing and smothering of his three children. Dave Teixeira is a spokesperson for the victim's family, says they are not surprised and feel this is one step closer to an absolute discharge.
3: It's that slow train going down the track. If you can see over the years, especially in the last 5 years, Alan Schoenborn getting more and more freedoms and our mental health system getting more and more stressed. So when you have someone who's in a hospital for 16 years, there might be a feeling to push him out into another system.
2: The review board hasn't said where Schoenborn will be living. He legally changed his name in May 2021 to Ken John Johnson, a move that led the provincial government to pass legislation preventing those convicted of serious crimes from changing their name. A home owned by the president of Cricket Canada, Arvinder Khosa, has been shot at for the second time in just over 2 weeks. Surrey police say the home in South Newton was shot at several times just before 4 o'clock this morning. While there were people in the home at the time, no one was hurt. Khosa does not live at the home. Police say it's believed to be extortion related. The Prime Minister has announced Canada's long-awaited strategy on artificial intelligence. Mark Carney says the powerful technology has the potential to help and hurt.
4: The question isn't whether AI will transform our lives, it will. The question is, will it improve the lives of all Canadians or benefit only a few? And that's why we must take a positive, pragmatic, and prudent approach that builds safe, reliable, and sovereign AI for workers and businesses, for Canada.
2: The government's plan includes AI literacy training and funding to help small and medium-sized businesses adopt AI. And now to Edmonton.
5: We have very serious concerns about the referendum, the lack of consultation, and the lack of consent from our nation.
2: Grand Chief Trevor Mercredi with the Treaty 8 First Nation says his organization has sent an open letter to Premier Danielle Smith demanding she immediately halt the referendum on whether to hold a vote on separation. Mercredi says the vote breaches constitutionally protected Aboriginal rights.
5: The courts have already ruled in our favor when it comes to the referendum, and those rulings have been ignored. And the goalposts have been consistently and constantly moved back to accommodate the separatists. And it's something that we feel is very detrimental. We're here to protect our people and our rights, our treaty rights.
2: Mercredi says First Nations will use all legal avenues to protect themselves. The U.S. House of Representatives has sent a message to U.S. President Trump. It passed a resolution to get congressional approval for his war with Iran or withdraw U.S. forces from the region. Chris Reyes has more.
6: It took every Democrat and four Republicans in the House to get this legislation over the finish line after multiple failed attempts, which tells you that momentum has been building against the president's war in Iran. This legislation doesn't automatically trigger an end to the war. It's considered mostly a symbolic vote at this point.

0: But it does send a message to the president that members of his own party are willing to stand up to him as this conflict continues. Representative Thomas Massey has been one of Trump's more vocal challengers within the Republican Party.
1: I'm excited that it did pass. The people are tired of this. They're tired of $5 a gallon gas and $6 a gallon diesel. I think it sends a good message that the people's house, which represents the people, is tired of this war.
0: Massey is standing his ground, but it is worth noting that he recently lost the primaries to a Trump-backed candidate, which means he will not be running for re-election in November. Chris Reyes, CBC News, Washington.
2: And the new head coach of the Vancouver Canucks says he is excited to start a new chapter with the team. Manny Malhotra also shared his vision for improving the last place club.
3: For me and our coaching staff, it'll be about those daily incremental improvements. Today's practice needs to look better than yesterday's practice. The level of execution needs to be better than it was yesterday. And I think by developing that mindset with the guys, you now start to see individual growth. You now see collective growth in the group. And that's where we'll start to take strides.
2: Malhotra recently served as the head coach for the Abbotsford Canucks. And now the forecast on the North Coast. Showers this afternoon with a high of 14. Highs around 18 with a chance of showers and some sunshine in the piece. In the central interior, a mix of sun and cloud with a chance of showers and a high of 17. Highs in the 20s and mainly sunny in the West Kootenay, cloudy in the East Kootenay. In the southern interior, mainly sunny with a high of 24. And here on the South Coast, a mix of sun and cloud with highs around 19. That's the CBC News from Vancouver.
4: 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A campaign to give low-income transit riders in Vancouver a discounted pass is moving forward to the province. 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We'll look at what's pushing employees to look for greener pastures and what employers can do to keep their workers happy. I'm Amy Bell, in for Michelle Elliott. This is BC Today.

0: Thanks so much for joining us on TV, radio, and on live stream. You can call us now on our top story. What transit improvements or support would make the biggest difference where you live? Our number is 604-669-3733. You can also call 1-800-825-5950 or hit #690. You can also email us anytime at bctoday@cbc.ca. A Vancouver councillor's motion that pushed for a low-income transit pass for vulnerable people making less than $40,000 was passed with amendments yesterday. Ahead of the vote, Vancouver councillor Sean Orr explained why he was introducing it.
1: It's a fairly simple motion. Vancouver doesn't have a low-income transit pass. We're the only city, major city in Canada that doesn't have one. As we heard, you know, Toronto, Calgary, Edmonton, Halifax, they all have a low-income transit pass. And for one of the most expensive cities in the world, you know, this is an important step. And, you know, credit to Movement, for really pushing the issue. And credit to TransLink also for, you know, also exploring this issue. This is something that we need to bring forward and have us catch up to the rest of Canada.
0: That is Vancouver councillor Sean Orr speaking yesterday. TransLink does have a reduced fare program, but it's only for people with disabilities, seniors, and students. So are you in favor of low-income transit fares in your community? And how can transit be improved in your area? Just call us now. Yep. #690 on your cell phone. Call 1-800-825-5950, 604-669-3733, or email bctoday@cbc.ca. You can also leave a comment on our TikTok live. Joining us now in studio is Aman Chandi, director of programs and fundraising for Movement, which is a local advocacy group, for transit riders. Good afternoon. Thanks so much for coming in.
2: Thank you for having me.
0: So tell me more about this motion that was passed last night and what it really entails.
2: Yeah, so this motion is in connection to our low-income transit pass campaign that we've been running for the past month. We know the fares are going to increase by 5% in July. And, we hear from transit riders that, you know, they're feeling the pressure with these increases yearly, and they just need some relief. And, you know, we looked at other cities and, you know, they're like far ahead of us. Mm-hmm. They have a low-income transit pass.

0: and we're just wondering why not us?
1: And in terms of the sort of significance of affordability for transit riders, do we have an idea of how many people are below that 40,000 mark that are needing this cheaper rate for transit?
0: Totally. Yeah, I think our the number is around 16% of the population. Wow. And it increases, actually. I just want to give a shout out to BC Policy Solution. They just put out a report on in response to the BC minimum wage increase, mm-hmm. Just earlier this month. And, you know, they were just making a case that, you know, despite this, there's a lot of workers that are not making a living wage. There's like one third of workers that are not meeting that.
1: And we actually just talked to them on Monday about the raise of the minimum wage. And they were, of course, highlighting that the minimum wage increase doesn't match the living wage that it takes to, say, live here in Vancouver. Yeah. And in terms of people, you know, needing to be able to access affordable transit, what impact does that have on a person's, you know, life and livelihood when they're unable to pay those rates?
0: Yeah, it's a huge impact. You know, for some, the 5% increase might not mean that much. But, you know, we hear from community members that, you know, are choosing between groceries and a bus ride. Yeah. And, you know, like they can't cut from anywhere else. So it is very significant. And we've done engagements. We hear from transit riders all the time. And, you know, they've shown me their bank account. We did some engagement with Indigenous elders in Surrey, and an elder showed me that she only had $2 in her bank account. And wow. She's like, I don't even have enough for a bus ride. So. Yeah.
1: It's so difficult, and we know so many people, of course, would need transit in theory to get to jobs that perhaps mm-hmm. would raise them above that living wage. Really? And it must be so frustrating. We do have a call that's come in from Kathy in Whistler. Hi, Kathy. Thanks so much for joining BC Today.
2: Thank you.
1: And what are your thoughts on reducing the rates of transit for
2: people?
1: Sorry,
2: I just lost you.
1: Oh, that's okay. Can you hear me now, Kathy? Hi, Kathy.
2: Hello?
1: Can you hear me now?
2: Yeah.
1: Okay. Thanks for calling in. What are your thoughts on this more accessible transit for people making less than $40,000?
2: Well, certainly, I live in Whistler. It has the highest living wage in the province.
1: Mm-hmm.
2: I can see a benefit to that. But we also need for workers a way for people to get from Squamish to Whistler for work. As well, we have no regional transit, and it also means that people can't get to medical appointments or what have you if they don't have a car.
1: Mm-hmm.
2: So the affordability issue really hits also with the lack of public transit in our region.
1: Yeah, absolutely. And, you know, and I think, Kathy, you maybe mentioned it to our producer when you spoke to her. There's that, I think that Miss... A lot of people mistakenly think that everybody that's living in a Whistler area is mm-hmm. wealthy or perhaps can afford to drive or make other means to get to their appointments. But I think that really highlights that just how there are so many people that transit is their lifeline to get on with their lives and to improve their lives.
0: Totally.
1: If we look sort of across the province, how do we need to sort of booster transit so that no matter where you're living, it is accessible, it is affordable, and you can use it to get where you actually need to be when you need to be there?
0: Definitely, yeah. We've been advocating to all levels of government to fund transit better. Last year, we ran a huge campaign called Save the Bus, and that's when TransLink was facing those cuts and was proposing like 50% cuts to bus service. And now they're looking at a new funding model and how to... fund transit sustainably. So we really need our leaders to step up and take action.
1: And you started this campaign that was instrumental in getting the motion to city council. And as Sean Hoare highlighted, we're one of the only major cities in Canada that doesn't already have this. Why do you think Vancouver is lagging so far behind? I know all major cities probably across the world have their struggles with public transportation, but it does seem to be a very key issue in Vancouver.
0: Yeah, affordability in general is something it seems like we've forgotten as a region. And, you know, in terms of housing, like essentials and transit is included in that. I do want to highlight the work that Center for Family Equity has done to advocate for All on Board, mm-hmm. where they...

0: we're able to advocate to get free transit for youth, for folks under under 12.
1: Yeah.
0: But yeah, like I think we were just missing like a collective of transit riders that are very vocal. So that's what Movement is here to do. We have 1 million transit riders in Metro Vancouver, and we want to represent their voices. And whenever we talk to them, transit affordability comes up. So it's great that we exist and we're out here making a lot of noise around this issue, and it's getting attention. So, yeah.
1: That's great. Making noise is the way to make things happen, we've discovered. Yeah. We have a call from Sheena in Victoria. Hi, Sheena. Thanks for calling.
2: Hi, thank you.
1: Yeah.
2: I know quite a bit about transit because I was a transit activist in Ottawa where I used to live.
1: So
2: I've done a lot of research on countries around the world. The number one thing that has to happen is that there have to be a lot more bus and whatever lines put on. There has to be a lot more availability of transit. That's the only way to encourage people to take it. And it also is really good for your economy because then people can get to their jobs,
1: yeah.
2: You know, students, waiters that come home late at night. If my daughter had to walk to, you know, 20 minutes to the bus stop to do her waitress job, well, I would not have let her do that job.
1: Mm-hmm.
2: So more routes. Plus, it should be free for everybody 18 and under, not 12, 18. And it should also be free for anyone in a post-secondary program. And for seniors in Scotland, the bus is free for all seniors, so seniors you turn 65, and their bus system is so amazing that seniors end up taking holidays because you can get from my aunt who lived in Glasgow, you know, she went to the Isle of Skye for a holiday with that free bus.
1: Not a bad idea. when we look around the world, I'm sure they obviously are doing things differently in Scotland and probably in many areas. Are there certain key cities that Vancouver would be beneficial to sort of maybe model themselves after? And
0: yeah.
1: Thank you, Sheila, for calling in with those points.
0: Yeah, we have a lot of great Canadian examples. You know, we looked at Edmonton and their ride transit program.
1: Mm-hmm.
0: And also Calgary. They've done a great job in designing this program so it's accessible for folks, you know, like if they have a language barrier, for folks so they're not getting income tested over and over for different discounted services. So, yeah, like I really like the model that both Calgary and Edmonton are using right now.
1: All right. Now, I know that in response to this motion, TransLink sent us a statement saying it's in favor of further equity-based transit discount if supported by government partners, and that TransLink is not in a position to implement further discounts independently. Who do you think should be funding these discounted passes if TransLink is saying they don't have the funds to do so?
0: Yeah, we heard this statement from TransLink, and I think our call from day one when we started this campaign has been to the province. You know, they run the BC Bus Pass program, the Ministry of Social Development and Poverty Reduction, and right now it serves low-income seniors and people with disabilities, and we just want that expanded to include all low-income people. And TransLink actually did a study in 2024 where they pitched this program, and they also did the math and estimated that it would cost around $60 to $70 million to run this. I mean, those numbers have probably changed now, but that was what they were proposing, the max that this program would cost, given how many low-income folks are in our region.
1: Right.
0: So, yeah.
1: And do you worry that as we see costs continue to rise and we see that cost of living falling further from the minimum wage, do you worry we'll see more and more people not being able to access transit because of the prices?
0: Definitely, yeah. I think we're letting down a lot of people because we haven't taken action toward this. And, you know, we did try to run this campaign last year when the 4% fare hikes were introduced. And, you know, we are also advocates. We don't have that many resources and we're stretched thin, so we have to reprioritize. But, you know, yeah, this is just like too much. The 5% increase is the biggest increase that we've seen so far in fares. And yeah, people are definitely feeling the squeeze, the pressure.
1: Yeah, we've got a couple of emails that have come in I'll get to now. Ruth in Terrace writes, Terrace BC only offers seniors or full-time students at the college a discounted pass. Disabled people on PWD are able to use their $52 transit allowance to get an annual bus pass when it works.

0: regular bus pass in Terrace costs $44. A senior's bus pass is $33 a month, and full-time students get a semester pass for $105 for 4 months. Disabled and low-income people deserve similar, way less nasty over here. I brought your coffee. I think we're getting a little off track there, sorry. but we do see that across the province, different communities are attempting to sort of offer some discounts and try to help people. But that cost is still the biggest barrier for so many groups. We've got a call that's come in from Suki in Vancouver. Hi, Suki.
1: Hi, Amin. Hi, Amy. Hope you're doing well. I just wanted to give a personal story of my own context. I'm from the UK originally. My brother and sister both have learning difficulties, and I was in a single-parent family household. Mm. So given that context in Vancouver, and just also giving you the history as well of what we had to do as kids, so my brother and my sister, I would qualify for free transit because we're under 18, but my mother wouldn't because the BC Bus Pass program does not actually give the caregiver any subsidy or any free transit. So I remember many times as a kid having to walk for 30 minutes at a time with my brother, who had cerebral palsy, and he would always have to sit down every 5 or 10 minutes given his disabilities. And if my mom just had that ability to have free transit, then everyone would be able to get on the bus. Mm-hmm. And I think that's what we need to remember, is that there are missing pieces here, that we do have accommodations for vulnerable and for disabled, for seniors, but not for caregivers in its entirety. So this this proposition, I totally agree with. I think it really helps us to get away from just looking at things from a black and white perspective. And I really hope the province does fund this.
0: And thank you. Suki, thank you so much for highlighting that. And Suki, I'm curious, when your mother was not able to get on the bus or couldn't afford to get on the bus with your brother, how did that sort of impact what you guys were able to do or financially what she had to pay extra for?
1: We just had to stay at home.
0: Yeah.
1: Everything just stopped. We probably, shopping would have to be delayed by another day or two. We might have to ask neighbors to get some essentials. If there was an appointment, my mum would have to kind of figure out in advance that she had the money to be able to get the bus in the first place before making that appointment. So there's a lot more planning involved.
0: Yeah, no, that's a big mental load and a lot of burden that's placed on people that are already struggling with so many things. But I think that call really highlights how many people fall through the cracks. And when we consider it public transit, the members of the public, it isn't serving at all.
2: Totally. And I want to thank Suki for sharing that story.
0: Absolutely.
2: It's something that we hear from community often, like even for so if you qualify for a BC bus pass, to access HandyDart, you won't be able to do that with your BC bus pass. So you'll have to buy a one zone pass.
0: Right.
2: You know, there's so many gaps in our system right now, and we just need to just reevaluate the process of how, who we're serving and how folks are accessing these supports.
0: It's a difficult situation for so many people, and you see that trickle down effect of how it can affect an entire family in so many different ways. Robert in Vancouver writes, I understand the financial strain people are experiencing. We all are experiencing. There's one thing folks need to consider. If you want lower fares but don't want cuts to service, this means more provincial debt. Government debt is often thought of by the population, thanks to politicians trying to cast a false narrative, as the same as personal debt, and it is not. If you don't want service cuts but do want reduced fares as we struggle with this global financial strain, then we will have to take on more debt. When you're chatting with other folks, remind them of this and remind them government debt is not the same as personal debt. Governments are not a business. Imagine an Amazon nursing home or a hospital operated by Galen Weston of Loblaws. Their focus is profit, not service. Governments should not run like a business. They are a service. Please understand this. And I think that is a fair point, that quite often we forget that when we want to see reduction in some area of our lives, that often means taking on on additional debt that we would then pay for through

0: through taxes. Mm-hmm. So how do we sort of balance making sure things are accessible without punishing people unduly with excess taxes?
1: Definitely. And, you know, we are punishing people, like especially low-income people, with fare increases year over year. So, you know, I'm not an economist. I am an advocate. So I'm here to speak from like what
0: Absolutely.
1: My community is telling
0: Absolutely.
1: Me. And, you know, we're seeing the need and people are like falling through the cracks here because they can't even afford to get on the bus. So
0: we've got another call that's come in from Megan in Nelson, lovely part of the province. Hi, Megan.
2: Hi, thank you for taking my call.
0: Oh, thanks for calling in.
2: Yeah, I'm just calling because, you know, I live in Salmo, which is just outside of Nelson.
0: Okay.
2: And I mean, even Nelson, we have super minimal transportation to begin with. So in Salmo, there's one bus that runs 3 days a week to even get only to Nelson, let alone Trail or Castlegar.
0: Right.
2: And when I was living outside of Nelson, I tried to take the bus once and it never showed up. And I had to walk almost an hour to get to the next bus stop.
0: Wow. Yeah. That's, mm-hmm.
2: yeah.
0: That's a big inconvenience.
2: Well, yeah, because I know everybody thinks that, like, the transit in Vancouver, but, like, we don't even have transit here.
0: Yeah. No, and that's such a great point, and I really thank you for highlighting that. One thing to highlight, too, that, you know, it's an inconvenient to have to walk an hour. That's not an option for a lot of people. They would not be able to make that walk. But also, when we look at these rural areas, how difficult it can be for people to get from A to B when they need to and when they want to.
1: Yeah.
0: We've got another call that came in from Lynn in Victoria. Hi, Lynn.
3: Hi there. I am in favor of free transit across the board. As the Canadian Centre for Policy Alternative pushes for these reasons, mm-hmm. and by two callers ago who mentioned government debt, I cite stop supporting oil and gas with my tax money that could go for environmental mm-hmm. reasons with full bus service. Remember COVID when people stopped driving, how clean the air was.
0: Mm-hmm.
3: Another issue, safety for probably mostly late night workers.
0: Yeah. Mm-hmm.
3: We have lower costs for road maintenance. And this phrase, if you build it, referring to if you make buses free and frequent and convenient, they will use them. And so, yes to free bus services for all those reasons. And gas prices. Gas prices for people driving individual cars. People have stopped driving. If we start thinking this way, not individually, but, you know, a bus service for all, mm-hmm. everything will be better.
0: Yeah, very valid points, Lynn. Thank you so much for that. And obviously, yes, an environmental impact. Mm-hmm. We've only got about 30 seconds left. This segment went so quick, but what are some of the next steps with this motion that you hope to see?
1: Definitely. We're continuing to advocate to the province to expand the BC Bus Pass to include all low-income people before July fare hikes in Metro Vancouver. So that's our biggest ask. Please visit our website, litpass.ca, and we have a petition there that you can sign.
0: Wonderful. Yeah. Thanks so much for coming in, Amon.
1: Thank you for having me.
0: That is Amon Chandy, the Director of Programs and Fundraising for Movement, a local transit advocacy group, and she joined us today in studio. It is 12:28, and this is BC Today. Canada is all in on artificial intelligence. That's the message coming from Prime Minister Mark Carney today. He released his AI for All plan today in Toronto. It promises to create 230,000 jobs across the country after a boost of $500 million of government spending to help grow the AI tech industry. Carney says this plan is guided by three principles.
4: The first is trust. We will protect your data, your privacy, and your children. Second, opportunity. We will empower Canadian workers, Canadian businesses, Canadian students with the tools to expand their knowledge, their expertise, and their futures. And finally, sovereignty. We will reinforce Canadian sovereignty so Canadians can make their own choices on how AI is built, governed, and used. Canadians need to be able to develop the trust that AI will be governed in ways that reflect our values, to trust that they will share in its benefits. And for AI to benefit Canadians, it needs to create new opportunities for us and to be anchored in infrastructure that

0: Canadians can control. Under our strategy, the government will introduce new legislation, regulations, and standards to protect your data, your privacy, your children.
1: That was Prime Minister Mark Carney. The AI for All plan also sets a goal of training more than 3,000 educators with AI learning kits to be used in their classrooms and will be phased in over the next 5 to 10 years.

0: This is BC Today. 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
1: Good afternoon. A BC man who killed his three young children in Merritt back in 2008 has been granted a conditional discharge. The BC Review Board says Alan Schoenborn will have to reside in a supervised place and attend a psychiatric clinic in Coquitlam if ordered to do so. In 2010, Schoenborn was found not criminally responsible for the stabbing and smothering of his three children. North Peace MLA Jordan Keeley denies any wrongdoing after being charged with sexual assault. According to court records, the alleged assault 2 years ago occurred in Cecil Lake, a small farming community north of Fort St. John. In a statement, Keeley says he is innocent. Keeley ran for office as a first-time MLA as a BC Conservative, but left the party last year to sit as an independent. And a home owned by the president of Cricket Canada, Arvinder Khosa, has been shot at for the second time in just over 2 weeks. Surrey police say the home in South Newton was shot at several times just before 4 o'clock this morning. There were people in the home at the time. No one was hurt. Police believe it is linked to extortion. And now the forecast on the north coast: showers this afternoon with a high of 14, highs around 18 with a chance of showers and some sunshine in the Peace. In the central interior, a mix of sun and cloud with showers and a high of 17. Highs in the 20s and mainly sunny in the west Kootenay, cloudy in the east Kootenay. In the southern interior, mainly sunny with a high of 24. And for Metro Vancouver, Greater Victoria, and the Fraser Valley, some sun and cloud this afternoon, windy in some areas, with highs around 19. That's your CBC News update from Vancouver.
0: Thank you so much, Robert. Yesterday on our show, we asked how you felt about AI being used in schools. Here's a few emails. Carrie wrote, the quote, cat out of the bag justification is ridiculous. We know that AI is around and is being widely used, but that fact doesn't mean we have to encourage and embrace this new and privately owned technology in schools. The same justification was used for learning to use phones in school. Students would supposedly learn to use their phones responsibly. This did not happen, and now many schools are struggling to control phones in school, and learning outcomes are going down. Studies have already been showing that using AI also negatively affects learning. Students don't need to have the technology in order to learn. What they need to use is critical thinking when using AI. This concept can be taught without the students having AI in hand. If you don't need something, you shouldn't use it, especially considering the devastating impact the AI data centers have on the environment. David says, I think we should be rethinking what software we use. Our school divisions spend large sums of money on license and upgrades to support Microsoft. By using Linux and other open source software, this could be very much reduced. And from Robin, I have all the ethical and critical thinking concerns of many people, but my teens have very strong opinions about AI. They do not see an argument for its use in light of its environmental impacts. They have concerns that these tools are being used to make life easier, and we shouldn't be sacrificing the environment for comfort and ease. I wonder if students will be able to opt out if it crosses their ethical boundaries. Thanks so much to everybody that called and emailed on yesterday, and we always appreciate that.

0: Changing careers used to be something many people did, maybe once or if all, or just something they dreamed about. But for a growing number of people, reinvention isn't a midlife crisis or some sort of last resort. It is becoming a normal part of working life. Whether it's due to burnout, layoffs, the search for more meaningful work, or simply the desire for a better work-life balance, some people are stepping away from professions and starting over somewhere new. So, have you made a career change, and why are you thinking of leaving your current job? Call us now. Just hit #690 on your cell phone, or you can call 1-800-825-5950, 604-669-3733. You can email us, bctoday@cbc.ca, or leave a comment on our TikTok Live. Today, we're joined by two guests, Seema Sajjadiani, an assistant professor of the Organizational Behavior and Human Resources Division at the UBC Sauder School of Business, and Sophie Kokileff, an ICF-certified career and leadership coach who helps professionals get clarity on what's next in their careers. Welcome to both of you. Thanks for joining us.
1: Thanks for having me. Thank you.
2: Thank you for having us.
0: Seema, I'm going to start with you. What makes people want to leave their jobs and even give up and change their entire career paths?
1: Yeah, so 100 years of research have evaluated this question and look at different reasons why people leave. But my favorite way of looking at it is the recent work by Dr. Anthony Klotz, who is, by the way, the same person who coined the term great resignation and predicted that. And yeah, he is expert in turnover, all sort of turnover. And he came up with this idea of jolts and how people in their career for different reasons, big or small, can get jolted and decide and like pause and start thinking, do I really belong here? Is it really what I want to do with the rest of my life, with the rest of my career? And he categorizes these jolts into six big categories. Four of them are really my favorites related to my research, and I can expand on them.
0: I think that will ring true for so many people that, you know, you have these sort of moments almost of clarity, like a jolt, like, oh my, like, do I really still want to be doing this, or am I comfortable with this? I do want to elaborate on the jolts, but I want to just go to Sophia first. In terms of the clients that are coming to you, is that something that you're seeing, that there's been something that sort of almost wakes them up and makes them realize that this isn't the path that they want to be on?
2: Absolutely. And I would say with obviously the rise of social media that we have nowadays, there's a lot of comparison that can happen when you're on social media and you're seeing other people and what they're achieving and what kind of careers they're leading. So it's very different from what we used to have back in the day, which is you only knew your immediate neighbors and friends and family and social circle. So I would say that's definitely been a contributing factor for them sitting with this sense of maybe there's something else that I need to do with my career. And what is it exactly that I want to do? Because there's also a lot of options out there nowadays to pick from.
0: Well, that's the thing, too, is I think, you know, is social media and just the way the world's always rapidly changing. We see these careers that are viable now that perhaps weren't when we were sort of deciding what we wanted to do with our lives. Seema, let's get back to those jolts. And you sort of said there was six, but four of them were your favorite. Maybe just sort of elaborate on that a little bit. So I'm curious to see if that resonates with people.
1: Yes, of course. So one of them that I have been studying is called collateral jolt. It is not something that organization does directly to the employee, but the decisions the organization make about other colleagues or decision that colleagues make about their career can jolt people into, okay, maybe I can do that, or this organization does not really appreciate what I'm bringing to the table, especially for high performers. What I'm finding in my research is that in terms of layoff, which is a big deal these days, everyone is talking about it, if organizations decide to cut costs through letting go of high performers, other high performers

0: comfortable for organization because it's a very difficult decision. It can be emotional. It can even have legal consequences. But what we are finding, and it's interesting, is that if organizations find truly bad apples, those who are making work difficult for others, especially for high performers, and they let them poor performers, another consequence that we are seeing in our data is that other poor performers get the signal from the organization and ask, I can be the next one. And people usually don't like to be fired, so they start quitting and leaving the organization. So the organizational decisions can have consequences on other people making decision about their turnover.
1: Very interesting. I'd love to get people joining this conversation if they've been in this situation of thinking of changing careers and the reasons why, or if you are thinking that this is something you need to do and want to know what the next steps are. We've got two experts here, so call us at 1-800-825-5950. 604-669-3733. That's 604-669-3733. Sophia, when it comes to the people that you're seeing the most, I'm curious if there's certain ages or, you know, who it is that is most likely to want to make this change. Is it somebody that's sort of early in their career and realizes this isn't quite right, or is it somebody maybe later in their career that doesn't want to finish off their working years in a certain job?
2: You know, Amy, it's quite a spread. I would say it ranges anywhere from late 20s to late 40s or even 50s.
1: Wow, okay.
2: There's people at all sorts of stages of life. You know, the ones in their late 20s have typically gone to school in their early 20s. They finished, they've graduated, they've moved on to a role that they've studied and worked so hard for, and then realize this isn't what I want to do anymore. And I better change to something else because I have the rest of my career to work on that new path. Well, people later in their life, late 40s or 50s, you know, they've already raised their children, they've already had a family, and they're reassessing how can I make the best out of the remaining years of my career to make sure that it leads me to my own personal fulfillment and I can really come out on top when I finish my career and retire eventually. So it's quite a range.
1: Yeah, it can hit anybody. And we've all had those thoughts of maybe just saying, nope, this isn't for me. I got to do something new. Seema, I'm curious in terms of your research and the things that you found, when you maybe present that to an employer, are they surprised that these are the reasons they're not retaining employees? Do they implement things that are recommended?
0: Yes, yes. So related to your previous question, one of the surprising thing and interesting thing that we are seeing in the data is what Anthony calls honeymoon jolts. And these are the newcomers who join the organization, and in the signals they receive throughout the selection process, and they have some expectation about their job, but they join the organization and it is not what they expected. So the highest rate of turnover or quit that we are seeing among employees is between 3 months of joining the organization up to a year. That's
1: okay.
0: The highest rate. And organizations are getting surprised. It's just like we invested a lot into the training, the selection process, and why it happened. Another surprising jolt that is very relevant these days, and I'm studying it right now, is called remote jolts. And something is happening somewhere else in the world. It has nothing to do with the organization, but it can shake employees in a way that they reassess their relationship with work and with the organization. What I'm studying right now is what happened in Iran, the crisis that is happening in Iran. So we know that in January 2026, there were murders, mass murders, and regime violence against Iranians. And on top of that, they cut the internet. So for millions of immigrants living and working outside of Iran, it was a huge shock. Like they lost connection with their family. They were worried. They were scared. They had no way of knowing what is happening. And then they took this scared, worried, emotionally overwhelmed self to work, and they faced like asymmetry and like the recognition of this crisis that was like overwhelming them completely.

0: was not recognized at their workplace. So our participants in our data are reporting that, like, their colleagues were talking about hockey, they were talking about planning a birthday, and then they were like, what am I doing here?
1: Right.
0: Like, no one really understands me. Do I even belong to this organization? So something that is interesting for organizations is that these people continued their performance despite all of these pressures. So if they only look at the performance, they may not pick up the signals, but they should pay attention and listen to the sound of silence, because these people reported that I became quieter. I did not really participate in the meetings. I didn't go to the events if I didn't have to. So they are reassessing their trust and belongingness, and which is one of the predictors of turnover. They were like quietly looking at other jobs.
1: And
0: all of these things.
1: That makes so much sense. It maybe encourages employers to really know who's working for them, so that they can recognize these outside events, these world events might have an impact on them and their lives. I do have a call that's come in. I just want to get to that quickly. This one from Claire in Vancouver. Hi, Claire.
2: Hi.
1: Thinking of quitting your job and moving on, or...
2: Well, I've already had a bit of a career change. I'm in my early 20s, actually, and a lot of my friends as well in the same age group have already experienced career changes or are in the midst of career changes. It seems to be all surrounding, I guess, future opportunities and income. I had a friend from New Brunswick who moved to Vancouver to attend VFS and to work in the film industry, has made a career for himself, but does not see a future because film is sort of, you know, almost dying with the rise of short form content on social media. And he's already applying to electrical programs. He's working towards applying to the unions. My partner has been a chef for 5 years, but he doesn't really see much of a future or growth there with regards to finances. And he's also applied for BCIT for aviation programs. I was originally going to Emily Carr out of high school to become a UX UI designer, but I had many professors and guest speakers tell me that AI is a threat to this industry, so I have changed career paths as well, and I'm 20 years old, so it's only taken me 3 years to make that decision. And I do see trades being the future for a lot of people. My father is a teacher at BCIT, and he says that their trades programs seem to be oversubscribed and sort of the main things that keeps the school on its legs.
1: Yeah, no, we've seen that huge push of trades. And thank you for providing all those examples, all various reasons why people might be. But Sophia, you know, we hear that people are sort of looking at the future and how certain things are being impacted that, you know, will definitely impact them, AI being one of them, a lot of people moving towards the trades. So let's say somebody has decided the path they're on is not the one they want to stick to, that maybe it's not financially viable. What other things do people need to consider before they take those steps to change a career?
3: Yeah, good question. There is, you know, always a lot of things to think about when you are reassessing that. And I always tell clients it's a chance to also recreate your career in a way where it will start supporting your personal life too. It's a very beautiful opportunity, no matter how difficult it is when you're going through it. I always like to talk to clients about the internal scorecard, which is, you know, different from the external scorecard where we look at how much money I'm making and what position I can get, but more so figuring out what are your personal values? What do you want out of your lifestyle as well? Is there something like freelancing or starting a business that could better support that? What is the type of environment that you thrive in? Do you prefer to work individually behind a computer, being very data-driven, or do you prefer to work with people, collaborate, manage a team? So those are the types of filters that I would run these decisions by as well. You know, on top of looking at external factors, it's really important when we have the chance to make a pivot like that, to start looking internally and see what might be able to better serve us, not just, you know, our careers and our jobs.
1: Right. Interesting, too. We were speaking about the youth unemployment numbers earlier this week on the show. And one thing that was highlighted is that a lot of people now unwilling to take jobs that they don't see meaning in, that they don't feel aligned with their personal values. So that can be something that does, you know, sort of shift somebody's career trajectory. We've got an email in from Erin, and she writes, I was a receptionist for over 30 plus years.

0: And loved it. But with COVID, the receptionist role changed dramatically. Companies now want receptionists to learn and know how to do AI. Wasn't interested in learning AI. I got the opportunity to help my neighbor walk their dog, Dougal, and then I got another poochie to walk named Guinness. I love the change. I am outside getting exercise, helping my neighbors, and I can do this until I can't anymore. Thank you so much for that email, and I love those dog names. But that actually highlights a question that I wanted to get to both of you. In terms of the pandemic really shifting the job landscape for so many people, not just because of remote work, but I want to see sort of what that change and shift was and how it's continued to impact people. Sima, I'll go with you first.
1: Yeah, so pandemic was one of these big shocks that made all of us pause and rethink our decisions, like thinking about our life, how much of it we want to spend on work and like our relationships outside of the work. So pandemic also really shook the labor market, right? Toward the end of the pandemic around 2023, we had this highest rate of turnover, around 15% in Canada. Before pandemic, it was 8 to 9%. And part of that was because a lot of job opportunities, many job openings were happening. So that was labor market thriving and people had options, people were moving. But now I think that people are, if you like buzzwords, the thing that is happening these days, that going around is great, stay still, right? So people are very careful. They are cautious because so much is happening around us, from the trade issue, from the AI. No one really knows what is happening. Organizations, they want to implement AI, but they are kind of failing, not failing. We have the problem of young people finding the job, but the good thing is that they are reskilling and upskilling and catching up with the problem. So all of these things are happening and people are watching and evaluating their options. So I don't see a lot, it is not like the pandemic situation that people are leaving their jobs. I think they are more careful evaluating the market at this point.
0: And Sophia, in terms of the pandemic sort of shifting things, what are the key issues or key impacts that you saw and how we're still seeing them now?
2: Absolutely. Yeah. I would say it's a couple different things. One is, yes, like Sima shared, there was a chance for everybody to sit and reflect on what they want, and then also figuring out where they can upskill to build also things like portfolio careers. I saw a lot of people during the pandemic that would work a full-time role during the day and then have the opportunity to become a content creator on the side, right, and start, you know, a different passion, a side hustle completely. So that was one thing. The other thing that I did notice is everyone really loved the remote work at the beginning, at least most people. Some people didn't as much, but for the people that really love the remote work, I'm seeing a lot of them nowadays, you know, in 2026 now, figuring out that being around people, working with teams, having that in-person collaboration is more important to them than they realized. They're starting to feel really lonely, very isolated, sitting at home all day, working remote roles. And, you know, I even have clients and friends even that will choose an in-person opportunity over a remote opportunity now. And they're actively searching for them because they want to get back into the real world. And, you know, at the end of the day, the real world in person is where business happens. It's where connections happen. It's where you build your network. As good as, you know, social media and LinkedIn and those apps are, we do need to still be making an effort to get in person as much as possible. So that is one big shift that I have seen, because remote used to be, you know, the kind of golden rule, right? Yeah. During COVID. And it was something that was very fulfilling for people for a while, but I'm seeing them start to shift back to in person a lot.
0: And that's interesting because we do hear so many stories still of people really fighting back about being called into the office, but it does make sense that in person is where we do traditionally see a lot of those networks and connections, and people sometimes need that face to face. And Sima, I saw you nodding along to that sort of return to the office. Is that something that you're recognizing as well?
1: Yes, definitely. That is something that is happening. Organizations are calling workers back. And so we see both sides of that,
0: yeah.
1: right? So we all

0: also have people who are making decision to change their job because of this call back to office, because like it can be a mother who changed the daycare plan around that work from home and now they are called back to work, or some people move to suburbs or like further because it saved them a lot of costs and they could work from home, and now they're called back to work and they are really evaluating that, do I really want to drive that much and have that commute or paid extra money for daycare, or like I want to find another job. So both sides of that we are seeing.
1: Interesting. Sophia, one thing I did want to ask you about in terms of people that you've worked with that have changed their career paths, what if somebody regrets it? What if they think they've made a mistake?
2: Yeah, that can happen. Although not as often if you do it properly and you assess, you know, you get that clarity.
1: You work with a coach.
2: Right. But, you know, if that does happen, I always tell clients, the worst case scenario is going back to where you are right now, where you're unhappy with what you're doing. Right. Mm. So if you go on and try a different career, you can always go back to what you did before. Sure, it might not be at the exact same organization or look exactly the same way, but I always think that it's worth taking the bet on a new direction if it means that there is even a slim chance that it will lead to more of that personal and professional fulfillment. So I think people just having in mind not to burn bridges when they're also leaving a different industry. It's very important to keep good relationships with people you've worked with, even though those experiences may have been frustrating at times. It's good to keep good relations so that when you do go on to another place and let's say it doesn't work out, you can always go back to those relationships. That's a really big piece that I think people are usually inclined to just say, oh, you know, I'm just going to leave completely and I'll never come back. Yeah. There's always that chance. So don't burn any bridges.
1: I feel like that's maybe just some good advice for everybody that has ever day dreamt of, you know, charging into their boss's office and just saying, I'm not going to take this anymore and walking out the door. We did get an email that came in from Sheena and she writes, a lot of people are changing careers because employers have no loyalty anymore. Cost cutting is all they care about. And yes, it is the bottom line that many companies have to keep an eye on. I really appreciate you both being here with us today. I think it's such an interesting conversation and so interesting to know the sort of inner mechanisms that people go through. And it's not just about money all the time, which is actually really refreshing to hear when you think about people and their careers. So thank you so much.
0: Thank you so much.
2: Thank you so much for having us.
1: That is Seema Sajjadiani, an assistant professor in the Organizational Behavior and Human Resource Division at the UBC Saunders School of Business, and Sophie Kokolef, a certified career and leadership coach. That is it for our show today, but hey, you can listen to it again on the CBC Listen app and watch us on demand on the CBC Vancouver YouTube page. I'm Amy Bell. Thanks so much for joining us on BC Today. Have a great afternoon. We'll talk to you tomorrow, and Brian Minter will be with us for Minter Friday.

0: Soccer fever has taken over Vancouver, and CBC has got you covered. I'm Stephen Quinn, and whether you're going to watch a match or just checking out the vibes downtown, be sure to join us at the CBC Home Pitch. 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
3: Pigeons have an uncanny ability to find their way home, even at night or on cloudy days. It's a navigational skill that scientists couldn't quite figure out until now. And the answer lies in their

0: livers.
1: This is CBC News from Vancouver. Good afternoon, I'm Robert Zimmerman. A family representative for the victims of child killer Alan Schoenborn says the BC Review Board's decision to grant him a conditional discharge is baffling. Schoenborn must report to a psychiatric clinic and live under supervision. Dave Teixeira says the family is disappointed but not surprised by the decision. He says Schoenborn's violent tendencies and unwillingness to participate in drug and alcohol counseling could pose a risk to the public. In 2010, Schoenborn was found not criminally responsible for the stabbing and smothering of his three children. The BC Prosecution Service has confirmed that North Peace MLA Jordan Keeley has been charged with one count of sexual assault. Tom Summer reports.
2: According to court records, the assault is alleged to have happened in Cecil Lake, a small farming community north of Fort St. John. The BC Prosecution Service says the alleged offenses took place in 2024, between January 1st and September 20th. In a statement, Keeley denies the allegation. He says, quote, "I am innocent of the accusation against me and will prove that in court. In the meantime, it will be business as usual, advocating for my constituents and region." Keeley ran for office as a first-time MLA as part of the BC Conservative Party, but left the party last March to sit as an independent, claiming the party had become toxic. The BC Prosecution Service says a special prosecutor has been appointed to the investigation, which is being conducted by the North District Prince George RCMP. Keeley's first appearance at the Fort St. John Law Courts is scheduled for July 6. Tom Summer, CBC News, Fort St. John.
1: A Delta home owned by the president of Cricket Canada, Arvinder Khosa, has been shot at for the second time in just over 2 weeks. Several shots were fired just before 4 o'clock. People were inside, but nobody was hurt. Police believe it's related to extortion. The prime minister has unveiled his government's long-awaited strategy on artificial intelligence. Mark Carney is pledging to spend $2 billion to maximize AI's benefits, prevent its harms, and give Canada sovereignty over its systems. Marina von Stackelberg has the details.
3: I use AI, as many do. It's very powerful.
4: Prime Minister Mark Carney says Canada's new plan to deal with artificial intelligence will ensure the technology is built with safety, reliability, and sovereignty in mind.
3: The question isn't whether AI will transform our lives. It will. The question is, will it improve the lives of all Canadians or benefit only a few?
4: The strategy promises free AI literacy training for Canadians and protections against AI-generated disinformation and images. But Conservative Deputy Leader Melissa Lantzman says specifics are lacking.
5: There is no details in this strategy about privacy, about security, about how to keep Canadians safe.
4: The strategy aims to get the majority of Canadian businesses to adopt AI within the next 8 years and create 250,000 new jobs. A senior government official would not say how many jobs could be lost to AI. Marina von Stackelberg, CBC News, Ottawa.
1: Israeli forces and Hezbollah fighters are trading strikes yet again, hours after Israel agreed to renew a fragile ceasefire with Lebanon. Hezbollah has not agreed to the deal. Willie Lowry has more.
6: Sirens sounded across northern Israel on Thursday after Hezbollah rejected the U.S. brokered ceasefire. The agreement calls for Hezbollah to withdraw from south of the Litani River and the Lebanese armed forces to take control of that territory. But Hezbollah's chief Naim Qassem said as long as Israel continues to threaten Lebanese villages, northern Israel will not be safe. Shlomi Moser, who lives in an Israeli community next to the Lebanese border, says sirens and drones are a constant presence.
7: In Haditha, there was no ceasefire.
6: Opposition MP Benny Gantz says Israel should maintain its presence in southern Lebanon for as long as necessary.
8: Israel needs to stay in Lebanon, militarily speaking, to ensure our security.
6: Diplomats from Israel and Lebanon are expected to meet later this month for a fifth round of talks. Willie Lowry, CBC News in northern Israel near the Lebanon border.
1: And now the forecast for Metro Vancouver and the Fraser Valley. A mix of sun and cloud this afternoon with highs up to 20. There's a chance of showers tonight with a low of 10. A chance of showers again tomorrow. And we could see showers right through the weekend with highs hovering around 17 degrees. Right now in the Fraser Valley, it is 18 and mainly cloudy. And it's 19 and May.

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1: Hi, I'm Bob McDonald. Welcome to Quirks and Quarks. On this week's show, the unexpected way pigeons find their way home.
2: This is completely new and it fundamentally changes our understanding of both the immune system and animal navigation.
1: And a bus-sized Komodo dragon-like lizard that once ruled a sea of monsters.
3: Even as fossils, they're kind of intimidating to be around because they're so big and so heavy. And the teeth are still pretty sharp even after 80-ish million years.
1: Plus, a look back at the discovery of pulsars, big changes with Arctic glaciers in a warming climate, and how the way we sleep has changed over time. All this today on Quirks and Quarks. Pigeons these days are considered an urban menace, pooping all over statues and nesting in buildings. Some even call them flying rats. But it wasn't that long ago that we used to revere pigeons. We kept them as pets, ate their meat, and collected their poop to fertilize crops. We also used them to send messages because of their impressive navigational skills, flying hundreds of kilometers and still finding their way home. In the First and Second World Wars, soldiers used homing pigeons to deliver dispatches from the front lines. This sense of navigation has always fascinated scientists who couldn't quite figure out exactly how pigeons found their way home. They seem to use the Earth's magnetic field to navigate, but how they tapped into that magnetism remained a mystery. Well, thanks to new research, we now have an answer. And surprisingly, it's in their liver. Dr. Clevia Lisovsky led the study. She's an immunologist at the University of Bonn and the University Hospital of Bonn in Germany. Hello and welcome to our program.
2: Hi, Bob.
1: First of all, why has the pigeon's sense of navigation been such a mystery all this time?
2: Well, humans, they have these senses like smell and seeing and hearing. And pigeons have this additional sense that it's hard for us as humans to grab. And they orientate in themselves according to the magnetic field and they can sense it somehow. And they needed to find their direction. And this is actually the interesting thing because you need to think of finding direction means you need to understand where you are on the spot, but then also where to go and to go in a straight path. This is actually, it has been a mystery for 50 or 80 years already. And so it's interesting to study this and it's a very fascinating topic.
1: Before your study, what were some of the guesses as to how the pigeons were doing it?
2: So people thought there might be some like visual input. So there has been a theory that special light sensitive molecules in the eye might transfer this magnetic information. And other people thought maybe there are small magnetic particles in the beak of pigeons. But none of these theories really could answer the story completely. And they remain rather theories than actual experimental evidence.
1: Now, are the pigeons just using the magnetic field of the Earth, or do they also use the sun and other cues?
2: Well, actually, they mainly rely on the sun. So if the sun is there, they can orient. And also, if they have a very good olfactory sensing system, so this tells them where they are, and then the sun tells them in which direction they have to go. But just imagine the pigeons have to fly during the night, or if there are completely overcast conditions, they need to have another mechanism as a backup to find their direction. And for this, the magnetic sense is essential.
1: So what made you think that the liver might be involved in the magnetic sense?
2: Well, we had an idea from actually studies in mice that we usually use for immune studies. And I have to credit my professor, Christian Kurz. He actually figured out that in mice, splenic macrophages have the capacity to degrade red blood cells. And due to this degradation function, they accumulate iron. And this renders them super paramagnetic. And when he and Martin Wikelski, the professor for animal behavior from the Max Planck Institute here in Germany, when they met and they discussed what kind of science they are doing, they had this eureka moment where one person tells about the mystery of animal navigation and the other person tells something about super paramagnetic macrophages. And then when they met, they looked at each other and they were like, hey, why not? Why is it not the macrophages?

0: pages that are actually conveying this magnetic sense. And yeah, I was captivated by this idea. And then we started to screen for several organs, and we actually suspected it to be the spleen, but we figured out that it's actually the liver that contains these super paramagnetic macrophages.
1: Now, these macrophages, what are they? What do they do?
0: So macrophages are usually immune cells that sit all over the body, and their function is to engulf several pathogens or old cells and debris. So they are kind of recycling hubs. We know that these macrophages, they degrade red blood cells, and in the red blood cells and the hemoglobin, the color that actually makes the blood cells red, they contain iron. And when the dead and old red blood cells are degraded and recycled by these macrophages, this iron cannot be lost because it's very valuable for the body. And so these macrophages, they collect and they store all this iron, and then they release it whenever it is needed for development of new red blood cells. And so they are kind of the recycling hubs of the cell.
1: Oh, I see. So the macrophages hold on to iron, and iron is sensitive to a magnetic field.
0: Exactly.
1: Okay, so they're sensitive to the magnetic field because of their iron content. But do you know how it actually helps the pigeon find home?
0: So they know where they are due to olfactory cues that they have. And if the sun is missing, then they orient themselves. So when they are flying through the magnetic field, then these cells react. And then how exactly this magnetic compass, I mean, it's a kind of feeling that the pigeons have, and it's like a gut feeling. And how exactly this information is transmitted, we don't know yet.
1: So how did you show that these macrophages in the liver of the pigeon are helping them navigate? How did you prove that?
0: Well, we had an exciting experiment, and we used the combined expertise of us immunologists and the behavioral biologist. And what we used was clodronate, which is a certain drug that helps us to temporarily deplete macrophages. And when we injected these drugs into the pigeons, then for 24 hours, we left them, and then they were allowed to fly. And interestingly, we could see that the control group, where macrophages were still able to transmit information, the pigeons could orient themselves under completely overcast conditions where no solar cues or any other information were available. But the pigeon group, where we depleted these macrophages, they were completely lost. They were confused. They couldn't find their way. They didn't find home. So they flew in all kinds of directions, and it was really, Martin said, it was amazing to see how lost they actually were.
1: Wow, that's amazing. So on cloudy days, they couldn't find their way home.
0: Exactly.
1: So putting this all together, what does this tell us about how the birds are able to tap into the Earth's magnetic field?
0: Well, it's the first evidence that really there's a ferromagnetic mechanism behind this magnetic sense. And the beauty of it is actually that it's a general mechanism that we found. So this is not only important in birds, but this is important for all migrating animals, and it can be present in all migrating animals. And if you think of all these millions of birds flying twice a year, north to south and back, then this is a very good explanation. But it also applies to other animals like sharks and animals in general living in dark environments or migrating throughout the night. Then for all these animals, this is a general mechanism how they could sense the magnetic Earth. And with our experiments, we provide the first experimental evidence for this.
1: Were you surprised that immune cells would help in navigation?
0: Absolutely. Absolutely. I mean, the immune system is really fascinating because for a long time, people just thought it's there to defend us against pathogens and just to degrade bacteria or viruses. But the immune system has so many components. And actually, here in Bonn, we have a big hub of immunologists, and we are all investigating how the immune system is actually a sensory organ. But now that it can also sense the magnetic field and has a magnetic sense, this is completely new, and this is really, really exciting about this whole story.
1: Dr. Lisowski, thank you so much for your time.
0: Thanks for the interest in our study, and thanks for having me.
1: Dr. Clevia Lisovsky is a postdoctoral researcher with the Institute of Molecular Medicine and Experimental Immunology at the University of Bonn and the University Hospital of Bonn in Germany.

0: Germany. Glaciers are constantly on the move, with gravity tugging the heavy ice downslope. But recently, scientists noticed some glaciers moving in a more unusual way. Dr. Wesley Van Wijchen from the University of Waterloo was going over some of his mapping data from the Arctic when he noticed that some glaciers were moving a lot. He tracked them over a few months as they were rising and falling in height, sometimes by more than 100 meters. That's how Dr. Van Wijchen and an international team of researchers discovered a complex hidden underground network of lakes filling and draining under these massive glaciers. This discovery is shedding new light on how glaciers are moving in a warming climate. Dr. Van Wijchen is a glaciologist at the University of Waterloo and was a senior author on this research. Hello and welcome to our show.
1: Great. Thanks for having me.
0: What was going through your mind when you first noticed these drastic changes in glacier height?
1: At first, I was kind of confused about the amount of surface elevation that we were changing, because usually I'm looking for much subtler changes in the glacier surface, but we were seeing changes in the order of 10 meters or more. So I was really kind of interested about what these might be caused by.
0: Well, I'm just trying to get a picture of what that is. You're talking about the surface of the glacier going up and down, sort of like my chest heaving when I'm breathing deeply?
1: Yeah, that's kind of exactly how you might think of these. So the glaciers, usually the surfaces are very stable, but in certain situations, they do tend to rise and fall, usually related to changes in ice flow. But we also, in this study, found that they were changing as a relation to storage of water underneath of the glaciers.
0: So the water kind of lifts the glacier up as it accumulates.
1: During the summer melt season, we get water melting on the surface, and that can percolate down through the glacier, and that will pool in depressions on the underside of the glacier. And as we get more and more water percolating through the glacier and getting stored in these depressions, what happens is it pushes the surface upward, and we can detect those surface changes.
0: Well, how common are these subglacial lakes in the Arctic region?
1: They're actually quite uncommon when you look at the kind of total area of the Arctic. And the key thing is we can only detect the ones that are causing changes in surface elevation over time. It's possible that there are others that they're not actively filling or draining.
0: Well, where are the lakes that you did find? What part of the Arctic?
1: So we are talking about the ice mass fully located in Nunavut, but it's impressive in that we find these lakes all the way from Baffin Island all the way up to the far northern regions of Ellesmere Island. So it's across this very wide swath of the Arctic underneath our glaciers and ice caps.
0: How big are these lakes?
1: Most are about 10 square kilometers in size, although we have some that are quite large, kind of closer to the 50 square kilometer size. And those ones are very rare, but they are quite large.
0: How were you able to map out the lakes if they're underneath the ice of the glaciers?
1: What we use and what we relied on for this study is satellite imagery and data collected from space. And we use what are called digital elevation models. So digital elevation models, you can imagine that they are pictures of the Earth's surface, and every pixel in that picture is a measurement of the Earth's surface height. And so when we have a whole bunch of these digital elevation models and we stack them together, we can look at how does a particular area on the Earth's surface, how does it vary in its elevation over time?
0: So what did you learn about the lakes once you mapped them?
1: What we've learned is first how widespread they are and where they're located. So previous to this, we've only had one or two actual locations for subglacial lakes in the Canadian Arctic. Now we know that they occur across the Canadian Arctic underneath these ice masses. And we've also able to learn a little bit about their drainage patterns as well.
0: So how do they drain?
1: Well, they drain in a variety of different ways. So we have some lakes that kind of very steadily fill over time and then drain very abruptly. We have some lakes, they kind of very abruptly

0: drain and fill multiple times over the 10-year study period that we looked at. We have some situations where they're just steadily draining over the 10 years. And we have other situations where we have two lakes that drain at the exact same time, meaning that they are connected to each other in some way.
1: Oh, so if the lakes are connected, does that mean there are also rivers underneath the ice?
0: Yeah, you can essentially think of it as a river sometimes connecting these two lakes with one another or connecting out to the ocean, which is where this water eventually drains to after it exits one of these subglacial lakes.
1: So how long does this filling and draining process take?
0: Sometimes the filling can take maybe 5 to 10 years to fill fully, and then it can drain rather abruptly in a matter of 3 to 4 months, seemingly. In other situations, we might have filling and draining events happening kind of episodically every 3 to 4 years.
1: Mm-hmm. You say some of the water is coming through the cracks. Where is all of it coming from?
0: The majority of it is coming from the surface melt on the glacier. As that kind of collects on the glacier surface, it will eventually make its way down through the glacier, through crevasses, through cracks, through pipes in the glacier system that get that water to the bed.
1: So if these lakes are forming underneath the glaciers and they're causing the glacier to rise up and down by a fairly large amount, what effect is that water having on the glacier itself?
0: Anytime that we have water underneath of our glacier system, there's the potential for that water to kind of help the glacier slide more quickly over its bed. And so we see this happen on glaciers seasonally. They speed up during the summertime as the water gets to the bed and acts like a lubricant, allowing it to flow faster. And so I think future work that we're doing is going to look at that. Do we see that process happening with the storage of this water within these subglacial lakes as well?
1: So how does this fit into the effect of climate change on the glaciers?
0: Well, we did find kind of a connection between how much mass loss there was in the Canadian Arctic and the drainage and filling of these lakes. And so what I'm really interested in terms of looking at going forward is tracking the draining and filling of these lakes to see if we see this connection.
1: Dr. Van Wijchen, thank you so much for your time.
0: Thank you, and thank you for your interest in the work.
1: Dr. Wesley Van Wijchen is an associate professor in the Faculty of Environment at the University of Waterloo.

0: We're celebrating our 50th anniversary this year, and with a Quirks and Quarks archive that stretches back that long, you'd better believe we have some real gems. Like this one from October 13th, 1979, when then-host Jay Ingram spoke with radio astronomer Dr. Jocelyn Bell Burnell. In 1967, she made a major astronomical discovery as a PhD student at Cambridge University. She spent her first 2 years there building the radio telescope that she operated and recorded radio signals onto rolls of graph paper, nearly 30 meters of paper a day. She was looking for evidence of quasars, the cores of active galaxies with supermassive black holes. One day she found a signal she couldn't quite explain. A series of pulses, 1.3 seconds apart. Bell Burnell discovered a rapidly rotating neutron star that spins like a lighthouse, emitting beams of radiation, a phenomenon we now know as a pulsar. It was so exotic she had a hard time believing what she found. It turned out to be one of the most important discoveries in 20th century astronomy that won the Nobel Prize in Physics in 1974. But Bell Burnell was left out. Though she did win the special breakthrough prize in fundamental physics worth $3 million in 2018. Here's Dr. Jocelyn Bell Burnell in 1979 explaining to host Jay Ingram what she had to do to discover that first pulsar.
1: What happened was that soon after we started operating it, in scanning all those paper charts, I occasionally noticed a signal that I couldn't quite pigeonhole. It wasn't one of those quasars that we were meant to be looking for. The other likely thing was man-made interference, because radio telescopes are very, very sensitive and very easily pick up a badly suppressed car driving down a local road or something like that. But it wasn't exactly that either.

0: I called it the scruff, and in our efforts to explain the scruff, well, it was quite a long story, we tried to get a better chart recording of them, an enlarged chart recording, by running the chart faster underneath the pen so the whole thing got spread out. And I had 6 or 8 weeks of trying to get that chart recording before I actually got it, because this bit of scruff, whatever it was, went away, just disappeared. We now know that they're very variable sources, and sometimes they come through fairly strongly, but sometimes they drop below the level of sensitivity of the telescope, and that's what had happened, and we didn't know what was going on, and I was getting accused of all sorts of things by my supervisor. But we finally got it, and it came out as a series of pulses, a series of flashes. This thing was sort of blinking at us, or bleeping at us.
1: Same strength all the time?
0: No, the pulses were different heights, different strengths, but they had the same repetition rate. That was very accurately kept. It was about 1 1/3 seconds. And the period worried us, partly because it was so accurate. That suggests that whatever's sending out those pulses has a very big energy bank to draw on. It's not visibly slowing down or running out of steam, so to speak. But in contrast to this, the fact that they were so rapid meant it had to be very small. Had to be something small and nippy and fast, and that didn't sound like a star. I don't quite know what we'd have done next, except that just before Christmas 1967, I stumbled upon a second one of these. And this was a tremendous relief, and honestly was far more exciting for me than finding the first one, because it then begins to come much clearer that you are looking at a star. It really looks much more like something cosmic out there. And shortly after Christmas, we stumbled upon the third and the fourth as well. And that really, you know, you did begin to feel you were dealing with a new class of star.
1: Where did you go from there?
0: Well, again, it was quite a long time before it was clear just what it was. When we actually announced the discovery of the first one, we weren't clear whether it was a white dwarf or not. Now, this isn't a pun on little green men. White dwarfs are a known kind of star. They're very small, hence the name dwarf. They're pretty compact, and they were sort of the most exotic type of star known. So we thought it might just be these at a pinch, though it was a little bit fast for them. The other possibility was that they would be neutron stars, which is what they've turned out to be. The neutron stars were first suggested in the 1930s. A physicist by the name of Landau had speculated what would happen if the atoms got much closer crushed together in material than they are in the material we know around us. And he reckoned that there'd be another stable state of matter at ultra-high density. And this idea was applied by several other astronomers, who suggested that perhaps when a star explodes in a supernova, as it's called, perhaps the kick of the explosion compresses the core of the star and makes it into a very compact, very dense star, ultra-high densities. And this is probably what happens. This is the core of a star that has exploded that we are seeing. And the phenomenal kick of the explosion has forced the atom in on itself, and the negative electrons around the outside of the atom have merged with the protons in the core to make neutrons. And of course, there already were neutrons in the core. So you get a material that's very largely made of neutrons, hence the word neutron star. The only place where there's comparable density is the nucleus of an atom. It'd be the sort of mass of the sun compressed into a sphere about 10 miles across. So the kind of density you come out with is that a pinhead would weigh as much as a battleship or a big liner, something like that. It's incredible, isn't it?
1: It's hard to believe.
0: It's very hard to believe, yes. Somehow I feel honour-bound to believe in them, but it is a bit difficult.
1: That would explain the small size.
0: Yes.
1: But that doesn't say much about the pulses.
0: No. Well, we think that the accurate flashing, pulsing, is to do with the rotation of this star. The whole thing is spinning, just like the Earth spins, only a good deal faster. The pulsars typically flash once a second, twice a second. So what we're dealing with are stars that spin once a second, twice a second. The neutron star is a really very peculiar thing. It's not a burning sphere of gas. It's got probably a solid surface made of crystalline iron. And it's got very strong gravity. So strong that if there was a wrinkle in this crust just half an inch high, the work that you'd have to do climbing over that half-inch wrinkle is comparable with the work you'd do climbing Mount Everest here on Earth.
2: That was radio astronomer Dr. Jocelyn Bell Burnell on our episode from October 13th, 1979. Now, we have to take a short break for local news.

0: News and information. We'll be right back.
1: Good afternoon. It's 1:30. I'm Robert Zimmerman. This is CBC Radio 1. In the news, North Peace MLA Jordan Keeley denies any wrongdoing after being charged with sexual assault. According to court records, the alleged assault 2 years ago occurred in Cecil Lake, a small farming community north of Fort St. John. In a statement, Keeley says he is innocent. Keeley ran for office as a first-time MLA as a BC Conservative, but left the party last year to sit as an independent. A family representative for the victims of child killer Alan Schoenborn says the BC Review Board's decision to grant him a conditional discharge is baffling. Schoenborn must report to a psychiatric clinic and live under supervision. Dave Teixeira says the family is disappointed but not surprised by the decision. He says Schoenborn's violent tendencies and unwillingness to participate in drug and alcohol counseling could pose a risk to the public. And a home owned by the president of Cricket Canada, Arvinder Khosa, has been shot at for the second time in just over 2 weeks. Surrey police say the home in South Newton saw several shots fired just before 4 o'clock. Nobody was hurt. Police believe it is linked to extortion. Lots of sunshine this afternoon with highs around 19.
0: Welcome back. I'm Bob McDonald, and you're listening to Quirks and Quarks on CBC Radio 1. Sometimes great discoveries are hidden in plain sight, such as the fossils of a massive prehistoric marine lizard known as the T-Rex of the sea. The Tylosaurus rex measures up to 43 feet, roughly 13 meters, more than twice the size of the largest great white shark. It was a beast in a sea of monsters at the top of the food chain, cruising the waters 80 million years ago. Dr. Emilia Zietlow traveled to 22 museums in North America and Europe over 5 years to study more than 300 fossils of a type of ancient marine reptile known as a mosasaur. When she was at the American Museum of Natural History in New York, she noticed one fossil was a lot larger than the others. It had a bigger head, a stronger jaw, and saw-like teeth. Well, it turned out to be a new species, and just one of dozens like it at other museums that were also mislabeled. Dr. Zietlow is a museum specialist at the History Museum at the Castle in Appleton, Wisconsin. Hello, and welcome to our program.
2: Hi, thanks for having me.
0: What was it about these fossils that first made you suspect it was different from the others?
2: It's kind of funny that, like, it was hard to put into words. Like, just something was wrong with the one that I found at the American Museum. Something that did stand out was that it was from Texas, which is unusual for this kind of mosasaur. That alone doesn't mean it's a new species necessarily. They're large marine animals, which tend to have large ranges. So it's totally possible that it was the species that it was identified as previously, Tylosaurus prorigor. But something just didn't sit right with me. One of the characters that stood out in particular was the serrated teeth. So the blades of the tooth have like a cutting edge, like a steak knife. And that's kind of uncommon in mosasaurs generally. So I thought that was strange, but the little features are so thin, I thought maybe, okay, in other specimens, maybe they're eroded or just lost to time in that kind of a way.
0: Wow. Well, tell me about these mosasaurs. I mean, what were they and how does this new species fit into that picture?
2: Sure. So mosasaurs are a group of extinct marine lizards that lived at the very end of the age of dinosaurs. So the first mosasaurs show up about 100 million years ago, give or take, and they persist all the way to the end of the Cretaceous, and they go extinct with the same asteroid that kills the dinosaurs. But mosasaurs themselves are not dinosaurs, and they're actually also not super closely related to other marine reptiles that people might be familiar with. They're not very close to ichthyosaurs, which are kind of their own group of reptiles altogether. And they're also not close to plesiosaurs, things like the Loch Ness Monster. They are literally lizards, so their closest living relatives are things like Komodo dragons and snakes.
0: So what did they look like in the water?
2: In the water, they would have looked very much like a Komodo dragon, but if you took it and scaled it up to the size of a bus, gave it flippers and a shark-like tail, and they also have an extra row of teeth on the roof of their mouth that they would use to help kind of bite down and hang on to slippery prey like fish and squid and things.
0: Okay, so that's the mosasaur. Now, what about this new Tylosaur T-Rex?
2: Tylosaurus in general is distinguished from other mosasaurs by having kind of a longer, pointier face. Specifically, they have an extension

0: the bone at the front of their snout that doesn't have any teeth on it. It's called a rostrum. This was probably mostly a sensory adaptation that's covered in little holes for nerves and blood vessels and things. But it's also not impossible that they were using it as some kind of battering ram kind of weapon. Because the first like third of their face is solid bone. So they're really, really strong, thick, heavy built animals in general.
1: Wow. And were they bigger than the other mosasaurs?
0: Yes, Tylosaurus is the first group of mosasaurs to achieve large body size, so 9+ meters in length. Wow.
1: It's being referred to as the T-Rex of the sea. Is there any connection between it and the T-Rex on land?
0: Not other than being big, mean apex predators. So, and the kind of funny thing is like that term or that phrase is used a lot in media when new animals are discovered and they're predatory. It's the new T-Rex of blank, fill in the blank. But in this case, it's actually accurate to call it T-Rex because we named it Tylosaurus Rex.
1: Well, the way you're describing it, it sounds similar, you know, with the big head and the serrated teeth. It sounds like a pretty formidable animal.
0: Oh, absolutely. Yeah. Even as fossils, they're kind of intimidating to be around because they're so big and so heavy. And the teeth are still pretty sharp even after 80-ish million years.
1: So what do you think their behavior was like?
0: I think they were unpleasant. I think like most lizards today in general, like lizards don't tend to be friendly. And like, I love lizards. They're really fun. But like, they're not super friendly social kinds of animals. They're typically kind of ornery.
1: Boy, another good reason to be thankful that we were not around during that time.
0: Yeah.
1: Now, you say that this fossil was originally found in Texas. What does that say to you about its original habitat?
0: So it lived in what was called the Western Interior Seaway. So during much of the late Cretaceous, the entire like middle of North America was covered by water. It was underwater. So there was a warm, shallow sea that connected the Gulf of Mexico to the Arctic Ocean. And it was home to all kinds of sea monsters, basically. It was a very different ecosystem in the water than we have nowadays. Like there's no whales. There's not really coral reefs in the same way that exists today. It was an ecosystem dominated by marine reptiles of all kinds. So mosasaurs, plesiosaurs, sea turtles, some sea turtles as big as a car. Parts of the seafloor were covered in like these giant flat clams that were like 1 to 2 meters across. All kinds of different fish that all have crazy teeth and faces and things like that. It was really a very different world underwater and on land.
1: Well, if that inland sea went all the way up to the Arctic, how far north do you think these Tylosaurs went?
0: The northernmost specimens that we have of this species in particular is in Kansas. Tylosaurs broadly, though, do range up into Canada. There's one that's not formally described. It was described as part of a master's thesis a couple of years ago that I believe is actually from the Arctic. But something to keep in mind is that Earth at that time was much warmer overall than it is now. Like there were no ice caps at all. They did fully range through the whole thing. There were different species at different points. The problem is like we don't have a complete record from start to finish of all time in all places. So we're kind of piecing together a puzzle of where these things were, but they seem to have spanned the whole thing. And then beyond that, they have relatives that were in Europe as well as Africa and Antarctica and Japan and like literally everywhere.
1: Well, we have lots of dinosaur fossils here in Canada, so maybe we should take another look at our collections to see if they're in there.
0: Oh, absolutely. I know at least the Royal Tyrrell Museum in Alberta has a lot of really cool mosasaurs. Not too many Tylosaurs. It's more of the later, a different group of mosasaurs altogether kind of is more common in their collections, but they do have one or two.
1: Why do you think this species sort of got by everyone? It wasn't identified before.
0: Historically, like, first of all, there's not many people that specialize on mosasaurs in this level of detail. And the ones that do exist are either in Canada or on the East Coast of the United States. And so it's just farther to travel to go. You'd have to really go out of your way and be looking for them almost to make your way to Texas. And really the only reason I did is because I found that one at the AMNH and I wound up working with someone on my committee who was based in Texas.
1: It makes you wonder how many other undiscovered species are sitting in those bone collections.
0: Oh, yeah. A lot, probably.
1: Well, now that you've identified a new apex predator in the waters 80 or 100 million years ago, how does that change what we know about that time period?
0: I think there was a lot more of these animals than we thought. Like going through and seeing like literally hundreds of mosasaurs now, I have a better sense that I feel like they're much more diverse than we currently understand them to be. So I think it's painting a better, more complete picture of

0: slept on animal hides and tucked in when the sun went down. Sleep anthropologist Dr. David Sampson has spent a decade studying how we and our closest relatives slumber. He embedded himself with the hunter-gatherer Hazda people in Tanzania and climbed trees to siesta in a chimp nest in the forest of Africa to learn about how the way we sleep has changed over time. Now in a new book, he explores what we know about our million-year evolutionary quest for rest and how the way we sleep today is both helping and hurting us. Dr. Sampson is an evolutionary anthropologist at the University of Toronto, Mississauga, and the author of The Sleepless Ape, The Story of Sleep in Human Evolution. Hello, and welcome back to Quirks and Quarks.
1: Thank you, Bob. It is a pleasure to be back.
0: What is it about sleep that fascinates you?
1: If somebody had asked me whether or not I'd be interested in sleep or become a sleep specialist about 10 years ago, I would have thought they were crazy. But once I realized that what we knew in terms of the scientific community and especially the evolutionary anthropology community, what we knew about sleep from the vantage point of evolutionary theory in human evolution was effectively almost nothing. We had these beautiful ethnographic reports, but we hadn't done any really broad phylogenetically deep analyses in it. And that's what made me really fall in love with the topic.
0: Well, considering how much time sleep takes up in our lives, why is it still so poorly understood?
1: Here's the question, and I love to open my course with this particular question. What is sleep? And the reason why it is a stumper for a lot of my students is that it's actually three different kinds of things. It's a behavior. So you have eyes closed, you're lying down, you have low motor activity, you have a high arousal threshold, meaning it takes a lot of stimulus in your environment to wake you up, which brings us to the second kind of thing sleep is. It's a brain state. There is distinctive sleep architecture that's been quantified scientifically since the 1950s. And we know that it goes through 4 to 6 different cycles, usually about 90 minutes each. And we spend about 75% of our sleep state in what's called non-REM. And this is deep, slow wave sleep. We do a lot of it in the early part of the night. And then the other quarter of it, which is REM, it is the place where we are most associated with dreaming, and we have a lot of it later in the evening. And then finally, it's a neurophysiological process. So things like the glymphatic system, where you have this basically fluid cleaning out the interstitial tissues of your brain and clearing out all that beta amyloid gunk that's associated with things like neurodegenerative disorders later in life.
0: Boy. And when you say REM, that means rapid eye movement.
1: That's correct.
0: It's actually doing things to our body. I mean, what's it doing to our health as we sleep?
1: Yeah. So remember I highlighted the non-REM part? That is what's most associated with this immune function and deep repair. Particularly, it is a place where memory cells, they match on to see what the invader is, such that when you're awake, you can produce the correct response to it. If you get under 5 hours of sleep, for example, the likelihood of getting the rhinovirus, the common cold, if you're exposed to it, goes up 80%. So there are some fundamental basic processes that especially occur in that deep, slow wave sleep early on in the night that are crucial for our health and our well-being, both short, mid, and long term.
0: Now, we typically associate REM sleep with dreaming, so how does that factor into our health?
1: Yeah, so REM is most deeply connected, in terms of the scientific literature, it's most deeply linked to our capacity to emotionally regulate. And Matthew Walker, the sleep scientist, calls REM our nighttime therapist. So think of REM as that part of the sleep process that allows you to replay a traumatic memory or some really important event in the day and to consolidate that information, store it in the hippocampus for later retrieval, but then when you retrieve it, not experience the emotional valence of the memory. Effectively, if you don't get enough sleep, you're not going to be able to jettison the emotional content of the memory. This is why some of the leading cutting edge research with PTSD is looking at how to solve for sleep first, and then the PTSD heals itself because of this process. So

0: it's really kind of a way to emotionally regulate.
1: Now, in your book, you talk about what you call the human sleep paradox. Tell me about that.
0: Yeah. Okay. So I'm going to ask you a question. Recall the last time you had really significant sleep deprivation. How did you feel?
1: If I have a bad night's sleep, I'm groggy. Mm-hmm. I can barely keep my eyes open. I find it hard to focus, keep a sentence together. I feel like I'm almost on drugs if I haven't had a good night's sleep.
0: Well, that's perfect. And that mirrors a lot of people's experience under sleep deprivation. In fact, you really highlighted the cognitive angle of this. So when we look at things like, imagine tool use or tool function. So if you're driving a car and you're under 4 hours of sleep, then you're driving effectively at the legal limit of alcohol. If you had up to the legal limit of alcohol, this is to say we really need sleep for all the things that makes us human. But the paradox is when we measured sleep in every single primate on the planet, humans sleep the least of any primate. You would think with our big brains and our big bodies, we would sleep the most. But no, owl monkeys do that. They sleep 17 hours out of the day. We are by far the least sleeping primate, and that's the sleep paradox.
1: So why do you think we would have evolved like this?
0: Yes, and that is the central question that I explore in the book. We often think of a good night's sleep as one that is fundamentally antisocial, and it's going to be this very minimally stimulus environment. And that's how we in the global north imagine a perfect sleep environment. But that's not how we evolved. In fact, the irony here is that we changed our sleep through time. About 1.8 million years ago, we began the process of whittling down our total sleep time as primates and securing REM. So we reduced the non-REM, we kept the REM. And the reason we could afford to do that wasn't in spite of the fact that we were social. It was because of the fact that we were a eusocial species living in camps and bands of about 25 to 30 adults in the shared project of reproduction and survival. And so the acronym I've been working on is that of a shell. So if we start with the letter S, we have shelter. And what this does is it reduces the amount of temperature variability in our environment. So we have a more predictive environment. And then you have the hearth. This is H. And the hearth helps regulate temperature. And then you have E, which is environmental preparation. So you have mobile sleep sites that we've been shaping and selecting the best sites that have the greatest access to the water or defensive crawls. And then L is lux, continual exposure to light, but good kinds of light. So the sunlight. And then after the sun goes down, to firelight and firelight only, unlike the blue light that we get bombarded with day to day. And then the final L is lookouts. When we looked at the sleep patterns of the Hadza, for example, it was incredibly rare for all individuals to be asleep at the same time, meaning you functionally have adults looking out for everybody at any given moment, which means that throughout the 24-hour period, you have this shell that allows you to go into deep, high quality restorative sleep in the shortest amount of time possible. This whole thing put together is the reason why I think humans are incredibly bizarre and unique sleepers amongst the primates.
1: Wow. So it's our sociability that led to the shorter sleep. Now, you visited the Hadza in Tanzania. You talk about that in your book. It's a great adventure story. Did you try sleeping in one of their huts?
0: So I had my own tent. It was effectively the same square footage as a hut, but I have been in the huts. They build acacia huts, takes them about 4 hours. These 20 centimeter thick huts that are then insulated with, say, a animal hide. It's very simple, but quite effective. And then they sleep on 2 to 3 centimeter thick animal hides or textiles. And there aren't any pillows in this environment. In fact, when I asked them about, well, what do you guys use as pillows? They looked at me kind of weird, like, there wasn't actually a word for pillow in the Hadzane language, click-based language. And they said, oh, just keeping your neck straight? Oh, we do that with our arms, or we shove a little dirt under our textiles.
1: Now, going a little further back in our evolutionary history, you also talked in the book about how you climb trees to see how our primate relatives sleep. Tell me about that.
0: Yeah, so I had the opportunity to work with Kevin Hunt, who was my doctoral supervisor, and he had ran a chimp site out in East Africa and Uganda. And I was really interested in this topic of chimpanzee beds or sleeping platforms, because great apes are really unique in the primates. And I'm including humans in this because a human is a great ape. We all build sleeping platforms. This is a proper bed, and they build one of these every night. And so all the great apes do this. And what I wanted to do was climb up into these nests. And sometimes my highest climb, I think, was about 22, 23 meters in a Kola gigantea tree, and quantify these chimpanzee sleeping platforms in situ to understand what they serve in terms of how a chimpanzee or any other great ape solves for the problems of sleep.
1: Wow. So did you sleep in one, or at least lie in one? What was it like?
0: Bob, I took a nap, a good siesta. I didn't have the courage to do it overnight, but it was quite comfortable, especially the ones that were built by the males. They were typically a little bit lower in the canopy. The females would go really high up in the canopy, and at my body mass, it was just a little bit less comfortable.
1: Wow. Well, what did this sleeping in trees do to our evolution over time?
0: So apes figured out a really ingenious way to get deep sleep. And there's this hypothesis that starting about 18 million years ago, once they built these beds, they could have deeper sleep, meaning they had potentially more REM. But they preferentially selected Sinometra alexandri trees. So like 80% of the time, even though it was not readily available in the environment, meaning we could really get into the minds of a chimpanzee to see what kind of things they love in their bed. And this miracle tree was not only super resilient, and it had these beautiful, very thick protruding branches. They were resilient under pressure. And the chemicals that you smell when you break it were repellent to things like insects, particularly Anopheles insects that carry Plasmodium, the parasite that transfers malaria. So it had all these properties, including it increasing warmth for the individual, that all these apes had this beautiful sleeping platform that solved for all these challenges that other primates didn't have the benefit of. So we had to solve for these things when we came down out of the trees into East Africa and we started evolving in East Africa. We needed to figure out how to do what our chimp ancestors were doing in the trees.
1: Okay, so we got primates that sleep in trees with their comfortable nests. We've got the Hazda people who socialize, and there's always someone awake, so that lets them sleep with the higher quality sleep. How does all of this compare to what we're doing today in our modern civilization?
0: Yeah, so there's this idea today that we live in a kind of sleep epidemic of sorts, that our sleep has never been worse, and that we are the worst sleeping cohort of Homo sapiens that have ever existed. And so we wanted to test this idea. Mm-hmm. And we went across 54 different societies, including the small scale societies that myself, my team, and my colleagues have been working with. And we wanted to see, is sleep actually better or worse in small scale societies compared to large scale agricultural societies, post-industrial societies? And we found something rather interesting. Mm-hmm. It was that in large-scale societies, we're actually sleeping significantly longer and have higher quality sleep than in these small-scale societies. So, for example, in large-scale societies, on average, we're sleeping about 7.1 hours, and in small-scale, it's about 6.4. And the sleep efficiency itself is 14% better, meaning the time that we spend in bed, we're actually sleeping longer. When we looked at circadian function of the small scale societies versus large, the small scale societies have much stronger circadian function, meaning the timing of their biological clocks is much more consistent. And so when I think of the modern sleep epidemic, I actually don't think of it in terms of total sleep time. I think of it in terms of how poorly we are aligned with our environments.
1: So why is that? What's causing us to get out of sync with the environment and mess up our circadian rhythm?
0: Yeah, there's a number of factors, but there are two, maybe three major culprits. I would say the first is light. We have what I like to call fast food light overload. We take in light that is, we'll say, very poor nutritional quality, and it has almost no infrared light. And infrared light is absolutely crucial. Infrared light is what powers our mitochondria. And that is what creates ATP. It is basically the energy of our entire life is fueled by this process. So if you're not getting high quality infrared light, you're doing your biological timing a very big disservice. And then, of course, we have to note that as soon as the sun goes down, a lot of people love looking at their cell phones and watching LCD screens, and it emits this really crappy blue wave light, which is fine during, say, like noon, but it's really bad for us after the sun goes down, and it's going to inhibit melatonin, which is the principal hormone that regulates sleep-wake activity.
1: So we're sleeping a little longer, but the quality of our sleep is not as good.
0: I think the overall quality of our circadian timing is being disrupted, and that's crucial. Yeah.
1: So what's your recipe for getting a good night's sleep in modern society?
0: I think sleep is the effect, not the cause. And I think the real cause here is circadian rhythms. And that's because we evolved circadian rhythms. All life on this planet evolved a circadian rhythm about 1.5 billion years ago, long before the first organism ever slept. Really, sleep is kind of a recent evolutionary phenomena if you're looking at it from that deep time perspective. So I think sleep is downstream. And the best way to sync our sleep in a modern world is to get the data that we're denying it from the outside world. So tether your morning wake up with the rising of the sun. Make sure by noon to get that full wave spectrum light. You want that infrared light. And there's really great news. If you have a garden, for example, sit in that garden while you're eating lunch or get some exposure to some green leafy material around you because it absorbs infrared light and then it actually jettisons it out into your mitochondria. So you can get basically this forest bathing benefit from just being in green. And then, of course, make sure your body is connected to the temperature, both outside and inside. And then we have to be very mindful of when we have the last calorie for the day, because if we eat before bed, it doesn't allow your physiological system to metabolically cool down and give us the most restorative sleep possible.
1: Well, Dr. Sampson, thank you so much for your time and get a good night's sleep tonight.
0: Oh, thank you, Bob. And sweet dreams.
1: Dr. David Sampson is an associate professor of evolutionary anthropology at the University of Toronto, Mississauga, and the author of The Sleepless Ape, The Story of Sleep in Human Evolution. And that's it for Quirks and Quarks this week. If you'd like to get in touch with us, our email is quirks@cbc.ca. Our webpage is cbc.ca/quirks, where you can check out our past episodes and find more information on the research we covered in the show. 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Quirks and Quarks is produced by Sonia Biting, Rosie Fernandez, and Amanda Buckowitz. Our senior producer is Hannah Ho. Special thanks to CBC Radio Archives, Patrick Mooney, Ross Tolley, and Zoe Barraclough. I'm Bob McDonald. 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
3: June 21st is National Indigenous Peoples Day, and CBC celebrates. 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
4: With the Canadian government committing to boost military spending to levels not seen since World War II, and an aggressive new drive to expand the Canadian Armed Forces, Efi and Trevor talk to Canadians who are answering the call to enlist on Now or Never. After the news.
5: This is CBC News from Vancouver. Good afternoon. I'm Tarnjeet Parmar. The BC Conservatives say they will not be welcoming an independent MLA back after he was charged with assault. Peace River North MLA Jordan Keeley is facing one count of sexual assault in relation to an incident from 2024. According to court records, the alleged assault occurred in Cecil Lake, a small farming community north of Fort St. John. In a statement, Keeley denies any wrongdoing, saying he is innocent of the accusation against him. Keeley ran for office as a a first-time MLA as part of the BC Conservative Party, but left the party last year to sit as an independent.

0: independent. This past weekend, he appeared on stage alongside new BC Conservative leader Carolyn Findlay and indicated he would be rejoining the party. Now a party spokesperson says that will not be happening. A special prosecutor has been appointed to that investigation. Keeley's first appearance at the Fort St. John Law Courts is scheduled for July 6th. A BC man who killed his three young children in Merritt in 2008 has now been granted a conditional discharge. The BC Review Board says Alan Schoenborn will have to reside in a supervised place and attend a psychiatric clinic in Coquitlam if ordered to do so. In 2010, Schoenborn was found not criminally responsible for the stabbing and smothering of his three children. Dave Teixeira is a spokesperson for the victim's family. He says they are not surprised and feel this is one step closer to an absolute discharge.
1: It's that slow train going down the track. If you can see over the years, especially in the last 5 years, Alan Schoenborn getting more and more freedoms and our mental health system getting more and more stressed. So when you have someone who's in a hospital for 16 years, there might be a feeling to push him out into another system.
0: The review board has not said where Schoenborn will be living. For the second time in just over 2 weeks, a home in the Newton neighborhood of Surrey has been riddled with bullets. As Saurabh Sandhu reports, the home is owned by the president of Cricket Canada.
2: Police say just after 4 a.m. this morning, officers responded to reports of shots fired. No one was injured as the house was occupied at the time of the shooting. But police believe this is extortion related as another shooting occurred at this house on May 20th. At that time of that shooting, CBC's Fifth Estate was able to speak with the president of Cricket Canada, Arvinder Khosa, who confirmed with them that it was indeed his house that was shot at. Police say that SPS's extortion investigation team has taken over the investigation.
0: That is CBC's Saurabh Sandhu reporting from Surrey. Manitoba Premier Wab Kinew says his government will not approve a proposed massive hyperscale data center in his province. Companies based in Las Vegas and Vancouver wanted to build an AI data center south of Winnipeg, but Kinew says that Manitobans don't want it.
3: We're not going to move ahead with the data center in Île-de-Chêne because there's big threat to the environment and not much benefit to the economy.
0: More than 13,000 people have signed an online petition against that center. There are already 10 smaller centers in Manitoba, and Premier Kinew says today's decision does not mean there won't be more built in the province in the future. And the new head coach of the Vancouver Canucks says that he's excited to start a new chapter with the team. Manny Malhotra says taking the step was a natural decision given his time playing for the Canucks, and he shared his vision for improving the last placed team.
4: For me and our coaching staff, it'll be about those daily incremental improvements. Today's practice needs to look better than yesterday's practice. The level of execution needs to be better than it was yesterday. And I think by developing that mindset with the guys, you now start to see individual growth, you now see collective growth in the group, and that's where we'll start to take strides.
0: Malhotra recently served as the head coach for the Abbotsford Canucks, leading that team to a Calder Cup victory in the 2024-2025 season. That is the CBC News from Vancouver. For more news anytime, go to the website, cbc.ca/bc, or you can use the CBC News app. Now a look at the BC weather from Environment Canada. For the North Coast, showers and gusting winds, high of 15. The Peace Region showers and it clears up this afternoon, high of 15. The Central Interior, a mix of sun and cloud, chance of showers, 15. For the Boundary and Kootenay regions, a mix of sun and cloud, high of 19. For the Okanagan and Southern Interior, including Kelowna, sunny and 23. And for Metro Vancouver, Greater Victoria and the Fraser Valley, we'll see cloudy conditions today with a high of up to 20 degrees.
5: This is Now or Never. I'm Ifichi Wetelu.
6: And I'm Trevor Deneen. And if you're hearing a lot these days about the military, it's because Canada is just over a year into the biggest military boost we've seen since World War II.
7: The federal government says this is a defense-focused budget, calling it a blueprint to defend our sovereignty. They've laid out a plan to boost defense spending by about $82 billion over five.
8: That's the largest year-on-year increase in defense investment in generations.
9: The military has a long way to go to ensure it has enough personnel to staff and maintain those ships and planes.
7: It marks a turning point for Canada, which has historically fallen behind its NATO allies.
10: We're going to continue to grow the military and grow the military reserves.
11: I'm encouraged

0: by what's happened over the course of the last year.
1: I can't even wrap my brain around $82 billion.
2: It's a huge amount. It means that Canada is thinking about doing things differently. And one of those new ideas is a 300,000-person volunteer civil force.
1: Tell me more.
2: Let me break it down. First of all, it's just a proposal. They still need to think about exactly how to do this and what will be involved. But basically, the idea is that regular people will volunteer. They'll commit 5 days every year to training. They'll learn to shoot, fly drones, all to be ready to help for any threats at home, from climate disasters to potential invasions.
1: My question to you is, who would sign up for this?
2: We have the same line, because I needed to know, so I hit the streets to ask. Would you sign up to be one of the 300,000 civilian volunteers?
3: I would not.
2: You didn't even wait for me to get this mic to your mouth. Why?
3: It's just like, doesn't align with who I am, morals, values.
4: Yeah, I would. I wasn't born here. I just came as a refugee. So the only way how I can serve the community is to give back, because they gave me that opportunity. They let me in. So that's why I would love to give back.
5: I think it's reflective of the priorities of the government, prioritizing military spending and defense spending when, you know, Canadians cannot afford like groceries and stuff, than like the everyday struggles that the citizens are facing. And a voluntary defense force is not going to solve or answer the actual challenges that Canada faces. I think all of these are just used to drum up fear.
6: I think that's a complicated question. I am a paramedic, so I have a skill set that I think would be beneficial, although I don't necessarily agree with a lot of, I guess, military decisions that the government has made in the last, like, 30, 40 years. I think that if the program was detailed out with specifically what my role was and what the goals of any programs were, that I would consider it.
7: I wouldn't say I'm necessarily opposed to it. I mean, I can definitely understand, just given kind of the political climate as it is, why it might be a little bit more necessary to have civilians trained in kind of military operations. Having lived in Canada my entire life, I definitely have love for this country, and I would be willing to offer whatever I could to be able to keep the people that I love protected. It seemed like it would be the right thing to do, maybe.
2: Okay.
7: Yeah.
2: So between the two of you, I'm hearing some solid maybes, depending. Great. Because I'm actually a plant here to sign you up. Just kidding. Yeah. You heard it here. Find Nicole. She's a paramedic.
1: What an interesting way to show people what your second job is.
2: A military recruitment officer. Listen, I don't think I could, with my full chest, encourage people to join the military, or discourage them for that matter. Like, I think it's deeply personal choices that people have to weigh, but more and more, they're doing it. This volunteer civil force is just one part of a big plan to expand Canada's military.
1: You can invest all you want in equipment and infrastructure, but you still need people who are willing to serve. Today on Now or Never, we're going to meet the people answering that call.
2: Yeah, we're going to meet a father and son who are enlisting at the exact same time, and a veteran left struggling with the legacy of her service. We're getting into it. This is Now or Never.

0: Sébastien Chenier spends a lot of time at home in Quebec, doing what a lot of us do, staring at a computer screen. He's a web developer by trade, but he'd way rather be running around in the woods. You see, he loves to be head to toe in camouflage tactical gear, trying to shoot his opponents with plastic pellets in a mock combat airsoft game.
1: We went to a game, and it was a full day. No breaks, no nothing. You bring your food in your pocket. I mean, it was like the monsoon. It was raining like crazy in the morning,

0: We were in the mud. We were walking through ponds and puddles and whatnot, laying prone in a sponge of wet leaves. And I loved every second of it. And my body was beaten down to a pulp at the end of it. And then, I'm not kidding, we're coming back in the car. And in my mind, I'm thinking, why am I not getting paid for this? It sucked so much. It was awesome. And I should be getting paid. So let's go. Go get in shape. Finish your high school. Do everything you need to do. Get your body fixed up. And yeah, I've been riding it since. Yeah.
1: I played a lot of paintball in my life, Evie, and never did I leave there going, I'm going to enlist.
2: But clearly that was enough for him.
1: Yeah, he's actually wanted to join the Canadian military ever since he was 17 years old. He actually tried applying back then, but he didn't have enough high school credits. But now, at the age of 53, he's finally chasing this lifelong dream of his. He got his high school credential last September and began a long application process to join the armed forces, including so many hours at the gym and a lot of medical checks and paperwork.
0: I got an email, I don't know, like 2 hours ago. And I looked and I saw it was enrollment, yada, yada, yada. I kind of thought, yeah, they're just going to tell me, sorry, dude, it's not going to happen. And I was afraid to open it.
1: He looked so nervous even before even telling me this. But when he finally opened that letter, he got the news that he was hoping for. His medical clearance passed, and it told him he was fit enough to serve as a part-time reservist in the Canadian Armed Forces.
0: I felt like I just won the lottery. It was like $1 million to me. It was awesome.
1: Does it feel like that 17-year-old version of yourself is finally getting the chance to do
0: you bet.
1: What you'd always hoped?
0: Oh, you bet. That's why I had to hold myself back from screaming, because it's an apartment building here. I was jumping all over the place. Yeah, so that 17-year-old kid being popped out for sure.
1: Yeah. How did it feel for you, Jeff, when your dad got that email?
3: Honestly, I was surprised. I was like, wow. Like, you know, finally, because it's been a while, I think. But yeah, honestly, I was happy for him.
1: Sebastian isn't doing all of this alone. That right there was a 17-year-old son, Jeff, who's at the end of his own application process to join the forces full-time.
3: I was the one who at first thought about it. Ever since I was a kid, I had always liked the sight of the army, military history and such. And I think that it was only recently that I really made the decision to actually, push it forward. And just slowly started to drift more towards, I want to join the army 100%.
0: I was sitting in the living room watching things. Hey, Jeff, come over here. Come over here. Are you still good about that army thing? Are you still willing? Because if you are, I'll join in. I'll join the reserves. And his face was worth $1 million. It was awesome.
3: Honestly, I was like, whoa, what?
1: Why did it surprise you so much?
3: I don't want to be mean, but you know, my age.
1: You mentioned, Sebastian, that you are 53 years old. Why did you decide that now was the time to join the armed forces?
0: Well, I mean, you know, aside the geopolitical going on, I think right now that kind of triggered me. When that happened, the whole Ukraine thing with Russia, watching the news, feeling helpless, I just wanted to go over there, join in, help with the fight. And at the same time, I was hearing these things on the news that Canadian Armed Forces was at a all-time low in terms of recruitment, and that all gelled together. So this thing that came up in my mind was, okay, well, let's lead by example. Yeah, so what? I'm 53, just join, and that's it. Let's go. If you join, you know, the kids will follow. Kind of fairy tale crap, but you got to believe at some point, right? So yeah. I just figured, yeah, I'll do it, and I'll be one brick, and then another brick will join in, and so on and so forth, and that's how we do it.
1: I know that you've had this dream for like your whole life, Sebastian. Mm-hmm. So what emotions kind of showed up for you when all of a sudden your son comes and says, you know what? I have that same dream right now and I want to do this.
0: It's twofold, because initially the idea was we were going to join the reserves together. But as he said, at some point he figured, you know what? I want to do this full on. So 100%. But when he told me he was going for regular force, I kind of took a step back

0: this is very surprising, not in a disapproving way, but just like, oh my goodness, okay, that's a big deal. Are you sure you want to do this? I kept asking it every week. You still sure you want to do that? You know, it's going to be hard, right? You could be deployed. You know, you could have to move somewhere else in Canada, et cetera, et cetera. And every time he was like, oh yeah, yeah, for sure. Yeah, 100%, right? Okay. And the more I got of that, the better I started to feel. I don't know why. Be open about this. Part of me, I was kind of afraid, is he doing this because I fed him, I projected my own perspective on the military onto him? And, you know, and if he wants to receive that openly, that's great. But I didn't want to be the dad that kind of molded and shaped this kid into another version of himself, you know? I want to be sure you want to do this because you want to do it.
1: I think your dad's looking for confirmation right now from you, Jeff.
2: Yep.
0: I've had it for a while. Yeah.
2: I don't think Kumjal, my father, Kumjal, specifically pushed it upon me. But I think, of course, Kumjal, the movies, the media we consumed, all about, you know, about the army.
0: It's harder for me. You know, there is that part of me that says, wow, if he gets deployed, he goes to Latvia. And God forbid, I don't think it will, but God forbid something sparks up over there. I don't want that, of course. But that, to me, it can be included in him being who he really wants to be. And if that includes taking high-risk activities, then just so be it. Of course, I'm going to be stressed out, but that's fine. That's fine, because I want him to be happy and I want him to be exactly who he wants to be. That is the end goal as far as I'm concerned for him.
1: What's it like hearing your dad say that?
2: It just feels good, honestly. Girl, we don't have many talks like this because, you know, it is still a touchy come out subject, but it does feel good, honestly. Yeah.
1: I think it's one thing to tell each other that you guys want to do this, but what was it like when you had to start telling other people in your life that this is what you guys were both doing?
0: Oh, like walking on eggshells. I mean, you're like, we're going to this barbecue this weekend. These are good friends, but very anti-war, anti-military. And you're like, turns out, you know, that was all in my head, because everyone was so like, that's great. But yeah, I got to say, for a while, I didn't tell anyone. Yeah, there's a side of me that was like, don't jinx it. Because right now you're 53 and they'll probably just look at you and shut the door in your face. So, but yeah, everybody's super happy.
1: Yeah. How about for you, Jeff? I'm thinking about your mom. How did she react?
2: Well, well, you know, at first, she was really against it. She started crying, honestly. You know, she was like, oh my God, are you going to die? Oh no. Oh no, it's going to be terrible. But slowly but surely, I reassured her. I told her, everything's going to be fine. Yeah, you know me, I'm tough. I'm going to survive. I'll come back.
1: You guys both are nearly at the finish line here. Like, you're very close. What are your biggest fears or even reservations moving forward?
2: I think it would be just moving places. Example, the nearest place to me is maybe, I don't know, about 3 hours of driving away from home. My biggest fear is to lose my friend from school.
0: In my case, my biggest fear, and this is because of my age, is something breaking down in my body before I can get to the end goal. It is so out of the question that I don't join and finish training. There's no room at all in my mind for not doing that. Mm. But then I am 53, and sometimes you have a little pinch you got in your back or whatever. You're like, oh my God, please don't fail me right now. And that's the only thing.
1: You guys are both kind of chasing a dream right now. Do you think you're chasing the same dream or two very different versions of what service means?
0: Oh, boy. You know, I was fed as a kid a lot of movies with the whole hero thingy, Luke Skywalker and Superman and whatnot. I mean, that just kind of infused my personality, and I grew up with that. So obviously, that's a big part of it. Bottom line, and I remember when my girlfriend asked, you know, why exactly, and the underlying reason that said the basis of everything is I just want to serve, and I want to do it in a grand way, and I want to do it in something that is out of the ordinary. I want that sense of adventure, and I want to be able to serve my neighbors, serve my community, serve my country.
1: How about for you, Jeff?
2: Like, for now, my plan is honestly, I would say about 8 years from now. And after these 8 years, I'm going to see if I want to go, example, study more, or if, let's say, I want to stay inside the army. Because honestly, before I wanted to be inside the army, I really wanted to be a history teacher. Because, you know, without my passion for history and such. But thing is, with my grades being, you know, okay, I said to myself, yeah, going to higher education is going to be hard for me. A big reason that, you know, I made my mind up recently, it was because last year I had a history teacher, and there was something so great about him. In a history class, we talked about, you know, the history of Canada and Quebec, and it just gave me a sense that, you know, I want to protect Canada. I want to protect my home province. I just want to serve my community, just like my father.
0: That's yet again one of those moments where he just blew the very little hair I have left on my head. Yeah, it blows me away. It's a very mature, very profound way of looking at things. Yeah, it makes me proud, obviously. It does reaffirms that, yeah, he's in it for the good reasons.
1: Any advice you want to give to each other at this point?
2: Could y'all keep on pushing?
0: That's a good one. I like that one. Yeah, and likewise. Mm-hmm. Keep on pushing.
2: I will.
0: Yeah.
1: You know what I said to the Mifi afterwards? I said, I'm excited for a couple of years from now to see you both back on the airsoft battlefield with all of the training of the military behind you as you guys just go to battle in this game that you used to play together.
3: Basic training is just an elaborate effort to improve their airsoft performance.
1: Sebastian actually told me he got his official enrollment ceremony date, and that's going to be coming up on June 12th. So congratulations to you, Sebastian.
4: My name is Claudia Gaspar. I am 29 years old, originally from Nova Scotia, but I am here at the Borden base in Ontario. So I have recently just finished my basic training. So I will be doing the aviation systems technician. So I'll be doing anything mechanically for fixing the aircraft, as well as doing inspections and things like that. So my background is actually more of client services as well as like administration work. I kind of got into those positions after high school, and that's kind of what I was comfortable with and what I stayed with. I felt a little bit maybe stuck. I guess with the pandemic, you get a little bit more time to sit and think about what you want to do with your life and how you want to grow. That's when I actually started thinking about joining the military. I was worried about the physicality of training. I was worried about like mentally, if this is something, if I was, you know, what I thought would be tough enough to go forward with this. And again, I really did want to challenge myself, and I wanted to progress. I do have family that was in the military. My father, before immigrating here, he was in Portugal, and he was a paratrooper for a little bit, as well as my grandfather on that side of the family. He was a nurse in the military. My other grandfather on my mom's side actually was also in the Navy for a bit as well. So a little bit of family history was there. My father, with him being in the military in the past, it was nice because we could connect over some of his stories, and we've always been pretty close, but he's never really went into detail about his stories, and he was great for, you know, for morale as well. You know, he let me know that he was proud of me. I did have some reservations about being a woman in the military. I knew that there was going to be a ratio of more males. So I wasn't sure how that would play out in the platoon, but everybody in my platoon was very respectful towards us. It's people of all different walks of life that are, you know, they all have the same end goal, and you're all working together. So it's almost like in some ways you're worrying a little bit less about yourself as an individual, and you're thinking about your teammate that you're with. Now I've realized that this is somewhere that I want to be, and I just want to see where I can go with it as well.
5: I'm Bridge Rappi. I'm currently located in Edmonton, Alberta, and I'm 41 years old. I'm proud father of three kids and a beautiful wife. I have applied for reservist with the Canadian Armed Forces on a part-time basis. So I'm hoping to be part of domestic rescue operations such as wildfires, which you get here in Alberta and Saskatchewan, as well as floods and any other domestic emergencies. And down the road, once my kids are a little bit grown up, I'm hoping to, you know, volunteer or, you know, be deployed on international missions as well. So I'm an immigrant. I immigrated to Canada back in 07, 08, and I was 22 year old. I came here with two suitcases and about 800 some bucks. Canada's been very good to me and my family. After living in so many different countries, and when you come back to Canada, you appreciate so much that Canada has to offer in terms of the stability, the freedom, and the opportunity. It's a good balance of all three. I'm an immigration consultant. I help other immigrants from different walks of life in different countries who might be looking to kind of, you know, fulfill the same dream as I was able to. My wife has been very supportive. She loves the idea to kind of, you know, be able to actually contribute positively to Canada and be able to give back. Canada needs to have independent armed forces, self-sufficient, to be able to do what Canada wants to do. To me, it's not just a paycheck job. Sure enough, you get a good paycheck and good benefits. I mean, it's definitely, you get that. But to make Canada more independent and self-reliant, I think we need to have more Canadians joining armed forces.
3: So far, we've been hearing from hopeful new recruits, but after the break, you'll hear from a veteran whose dream of military service turned into a nightmare.
6: Well, I did like my job. I was a very skilled driver. I was proud. I loved being on parade. You get in your finest of the finest, you shine your boots, your uniform, you make sure it is perfect. And you go, I'm getting goosebumps. You go on parade and you march around a parade square with the pipes and the drums and people applauding you. That I loved.
3: Yeah. And still love, it sounds like. You said it gives you goosebumps.
6: It does. It truly does.
3: Laura Lee, if someone was to, someone you care about was to come up to you and say, hey, I am thinking of joining the military, what would your response be?
6: Well, my first response would be no.
3: No.
6: No. And I've told people that. Because when you just join the military, I joined at 35 years of age. You have no idea of what you're getting into. None.
3: Stay tuned.

Good afternoon. Here are your headlines from the CBC Vancouver newsroom. I'm Tarnjeet Parmar. North Peace MLA Jordan Keeley has been charged with one count of sexual assault in relation to an incident from 2024. According to court records, the alleged assault occurred in Cecil Lake, a small farming community north of Fort St. John. In a statement, Keeley denies any wrongdoing. Keeley ran for office as a first-time MLA as part of the BC Conservative Party, but left that party last year. His first appearance at the Fort St. John Law Courts is scheduled for July 6th. A family representative for the victims of child killer Alan Schoenborn say the BC Review Board's decision to grant him a conditional discharge is baffling. Schoenborn must report to a psychiatric

0: psychiatric clinic and live under supervision. Dave Teixeira says the family is disappointed but not surprised by the decision. He says Schoenborn's violent tendencies and unwillingness to participate in drug and alcohol counseling could pose a risk to the public. In 2010, Schoenborn was found not criminally responsible for killing his three young children. A home owned by the president of Cricket Canada has been shot for the second time in just over 2 weeks. Surrey police say it happened in South Newton early this morning, but nobody was hurt. They believe this was extortion related. Those are your headlines from the CBC Vancouver newsroom. For more news anytime, you can go to the website cbc.ca/bc or use the CBC News app.
1: This is Now or Never. I'm Trevor Dineen.
2: And I am Ife Chiwetelu. And with the Canadian government committing to the largest increase in military spending that we've seen since World War II, we're asking, who is signing up and what is making them do it?
1: George Ferguson actually enlisted during the Second World War, and now, at 100 years old, he's sitting down to share stories from a chapter of his life that he spent decades keeping to himself.
3: Okay, test, test, test.
1: Zach Dunn is setting up his camera at George's kitchen table.
3: And then one more double check for the cameras, and then we can get started. All right. That looks fantastic.
1: Okay. George has put on his military beret, and on his chest, there are so many colorful medals, they weigh down his jacket on the left side.
3: Whenever you're ready, so what is your first and last name?
4: My name is George Ferguson. I was born on the 19th of July, 1924. That makes me 100 years old now.
3: That is incredible, George. You look amazing for 100 years old.
4: I fool a lot of people. That's why I couldn't get in the Army, because they said you look too young.
3: Yeah.
1: George did join the Army as a teenager, signing up to fight in World War II. But until now, he's never spoken about what happened overseas.
4: I forgot everything that happened because and put it out of my mind. In fact, I never talked about it. Even my family never knew anything about it. And this is when they told us, you guys have got to tell your story because you're the last there and there's no more left. And we don't hear it from you. We'll never hear it again.
3: Yeah.
4: So we want to know what happened. So this is why we're doing what we're doing right now, telling somebody the story. A lot of those bad memories, see? Because I can still see those two guys going up, one of the 34 that were killed. I saw them go up in the air, and I knew right away they weren't going to make it.
1: This is what Zach does. He records veterans to preserve their memories before they pass away, because he knows what it feels like to miss out on the chance to hear these stories firsthand.
5: Yeah, it all kind of came about by chance, really. You know, I was cleaning out my parents' basement in early 2021, and I found some old photos of my granddad, my mother's father, and they're all in black and white. He was in a uniform, and I asked, you know, my mom, I said, was granddad a World War II veteran? She said, yes, he was a paratrooper, but unfortunately, he never talked about it. Like, I didn't know too much about my granddad. He passed away when he was about 3 and a half. Found out he jumped on D-Day. Found out that he served in Africa. He had the Africa Star. He had the France and Germany Star. And then he also served after World War II. So he had this incredible career, but never talked about it. And I kind of thought to myself, wow, it'd be really cool to maybe film a video and ask, you know, questions about his service. And I said, well, maybe is there any other veterans around his age still around in my community? You know, I lived in Port Perry at the time, and there was a local veteran who just turned 95 at the time, and sat down with him. His name was Arnold Graham. He was actually a gunner on a Wellington bomber plane and was flying missions over Germany.
6: Well, some of the trips were horrible, 8-9 hours, and we flew 25 to 40 below zero, depending on how high we flew, to get away from the enemy aircraft. I'd come back from a trip after 8.5 hours. I couldn't move. I couldn't move my legs. They were froze stiff. My bombardier used to go back and lift me down, lower me down to the ground until I could lay down and get feeling better. Every trip was the same.

0: whole life.
1: Yeah, sat with them for about 40 minutes, and then the idea came to my mind, wow, these veterans are in their 90s. We don't have a lot of time with them left. And I said, there's got to be more. I just kind of kept thinking, there has to be maybe one more in the community. And then I met a veteran that served in Italy. I interviewed a veteran that landed on D-Day. And then a female veteran that never shared her story. Like, this is history that's living right now that maybe my kids or grandkids or even people a little bit younger than me won't know.
2: I've watched a bunch of the videos now. There's a few things that really stood out to me. The first is just how personal it is, not just the stories they're telling, but you are sometimes in their bedrooms. You're in their living rooms. Some of them are wearing their uniforms with their medals on. What does it mean to you personally to know that, A, they're trusting you with this and that you might be the first person they've ever trusted?
1: It really means a lot. I mean, there's a couple early veterans that really stand out. Clifford Truin.
3: Yeah, I was 19 when I joined there. Well, during the war, everybody 19, 20, 20, all crazy.
1: I was the first person to ever interview him just about his time in the service.
3: I was a bomb maker. Bomb maker, that was my job. You had a designated target, and your job was to hopefully hit targets. And during the war, there were all kinds of people doing the same thing and doing more and worse.
1: And he had this incredible story. You know, he did 35 missions over Germany, got shot down, and was in a floating raft over the, I believe it was Denmark. And he was, talking to me about this story. And he was 96 at the time. And then, you know, we had this great interview, took a couple pictures, and unfortunately he passed away only a couple weeks later. So that story really stuck with me. I said, wow, this is history that's really leaving us very quickly.
2: I think it hit me hard watching the videos because you forget how young they were when they went off to war. Like, they were like 18, 19 years old. How does it make you like look at your life, even like your age, and the things they did at that time compared to where you are?
1: Yeah, I think about it a lot. I think, 18 or 19 and join, and they said, this is the right thing to do. I have to do my part. There's an evil out there we have to destroy, and very selfless, humble generation, I think is the best way to describe them. So yeah, I always think about like, wow, like you got married at 20, 21 when you came out of the service, you joined it. 17, 18, it made them grow up so much quicker. Yeah, it makes me think about, how lucky we are today. And I always think about, the other things I like to ask the veterans is, sometimes, again, they get married right after they came back from the service. And I said, what's the secret to a long marriage? Because I'm getting married in 64 days. So that's my favorite question to ask. I said, hey, William Parfitt and Sheila Parfitt, they were married for, I think it was 78, 79 years. And I said, what's your secret? And it's always never go to bed angry, love each other every single day and live life to the fullest. Those are some of the key things I try to take away, and even bring into my own relationship. It's just, just the life advice they bring. It's really cool.
2: Is it hard knowing, though, that you've recorded like 150 of these, you're going to do probably hundreds more over the next bunch of years, but the one that you'd really love to have, like your grandfather's, you'll never be able to get?
1: Yeah, I think I thought about that for a little bit, but I think, in my opinion, if I had known his story and maybe if I have interviewed him, I might not have started this project. Like, that's kind of how I look at it. It was the unknown of it that kind of triggered this whole experience. For sure, it would have been cool to chat with him and ask a couple questions. But I think because I didn't, I'm able to save 150 other grandfather's stories. There's a quote I read online somewhere where in someone's lifetime, somebody dies twice. When they actually die, and then the last time someone says their name.
2: And you get to keep it alive by talking about them.
1: Exactly. I always encourage, people or listening or watching, be curious. Like, Google your family's name. Learn about this history. You might have a connection like I did, and you never know what you might find.
2: You know, you think my grandfather served and was deployed overseas in Italy during the war, and he passed away when I was quite young, so I never actually got to talk to him about his experiences or even what made him join, which is something I've always wondered about.

0: Navy. When I was younger, I was also a member of the Air Cadet. Now I'm 18. I'm graduating within 2 months. I'm at a stage where I need to kind of start a new chapter in my life. I am excited, but also nervous at the same time, especially told my parents. At first, they didn't really want me to go because, of course, it's a career where there will be risks. Me and my family, we immigrated from China to Canada when I was in grade 4. They don't want me to be far away from home for a long period of time. But then I told them that this is really something that I really want to do. It's a good career. So eventually, I think they respected my decision. People are trying to apply for part-time jobs, and a lot of them are not getting in for, like, I am one of the examples. So the military definitely is a really good opportunity. Also, the pension for after 25 years of service. There's a lot of deployment. You get to explore all these places, gaining new experiences. You meet all kinds of different people, and you get to basically protect Canada from a global perspective. I want a career where I feel a sense of purpose and something that I can help other people as well.
1: This is Now or Never. I'm Trevor Dineen.
2: And I am Ife Chiwetelu. And Laura Lee Mills will never forget the moment she decided to join the military. She had been a sea cadet, a reservist, a military wife. She had been surrounded by the military her whole life. But something happened that made her answer the call for active duty herself.
3: I was working at Tim Hortons. And a lady came through the drive-thru and said, "Isn't that terrible?" I said, "What's terrible?" She said, "What happened to the Twin Towers?" And then my husband called my work and said, "You need to come home. We're being bugged out. We have to go to the base because of what happened in the USA." So I come home, and as I'm driving home, I thought, I want to make a difference. I want to be part of this. So I went to recruitment center shortly after that. I was in very quick. I went to Afghanistan, 2006. I was a corporal straight out the door. It's like, here's your weapon. Here's your ammo. You're going to a war now. And that was it. I mean, I was a very happy person, like to put my hand up and put my hand on that Bible and be sworn in. It's like a very emotional moment.
2: Well, tell me, what are some of the best experiences for you of your military service?
3: Well, I did like my job. I was a very skilled driver. I was proud. I loved being on parade. You get in your finest of the finest, you shine your boots, your uniform, you make sure it is perfect. And you go, I'm getting goosebumps. You go on parade and you march around a parade square with the pipes and the drums and people applauding you. That I loved.
2: Yeah. And still love, it sounds like. You said it gives you goosebumps.
3: It does. It truly does.
2: Laura Lee, if someone you care about was to come up to you and say, "Hey, I am thinking of joining the military," what would your response be?
3: Well, my first response would be no.
2: No.
3: No. And I've told people that. Because when you just joined the military, I joined at 35 years of age. You have no idea of what you're getting into. None.
2: So what happened to change Laura Lee's mind about the military? Well, for years, she kept it a secret. But now Laura Lee is finally speaking out about the sexual assaults she lived through in the Army. Just a warning, there are some potentially upsetting details in this story. I have never served, but there's at least something I've taken away from hearing people talk about it, and definitely from like watching movies and stuff, is this idea that to be in the military is like a family experience, like that there's a

0: sense of brotherhood.
1: There is.
0: Or sisterhood, should I say, as well? Like, what was your experience of that?
1: Oh, yeah, there is. You literally become a family because you eat, sleep, go to the bathroom, everything with these people, and they absolutely become your brothers and sisters. You have to trust them. They have your back, and you should have their back. I mean, I did have some really good fire team partners when I was serving.
0: Fire team?
1: Yeah. So you always have to know where your other person is.
0: Yeah. Look out for each other.
1: Oh, yes.
0: And I know that there's ways that you have come to experience that trust, that sense of family, that kind of code, that there's ways that it's been broken for you.
1: Yes. But I have to, I will say it has never been broken by my fire team partners.
0: It's been by others.
1: Has been by others.
0: I want to talk specifically, as much as you're comfortable with, about what it is that did happen to you, those experiences that broke that trust.
1: There were several times, but my sergeant would come up behind me and, you know, put his arms around me and basically grope him against me. You try to get away, and they're stronger than you. And they come up and they grab your bottom, grab your breasts. There's some things I won't talk about. There was times one of my peers, and he's masturbating as I walk into a common area. There was times when we were on training activities in the field, and being a VIP driver, sergeants don't drive themselves around, warrants and all that. They get us to drive them around. And he's masturbating in the vehicle as we're driving.
0: Beside you?
1: Beside me. Yeah, there was times on training activities out in the field, and my sergeant came into my tent, because with being the only female, I would get my own sleeping quarters sometimes. And he tried to have sexual intercourse with me, and I didn't allow him. So he masturbated in my tent. There is no sense in saying anything, because you have to tell your chain of command what's going on. Well, the chain of command is the problem. So you just put up with it. And after so long, it's just there. You don't know how to get past it, or you're too afraid to get past it, because you don't know what's going to happen to you. Like, are you going to be released because you're an administrative burden? And they have the power to do that. It's abuse of power. And they know that.
0: Did this shatter your idea of what the military is and stood for?
1: I mean, it broke me. It broke who I was. It broke my self-esteem. I'm always questioning people or what's in their mind. Like, trust. Trust is very difficult. It makes me think that the military goes back to the boys' club, that a woman should not be in the boys' club. And if a woman's going to be there, well, this is what a woman is basically used for, and this is how we're going to do this.
0: The ways that you heard and understood that you couldn't say anything, and yet now you're finally speaking. I know just last week you shared, for only the second time openly, some of these experiences. Why, after 20 years, is this the time for you to share about what you've experienced, the sexual assaults you've experienced during your service?
1: I felt it was time, because I can't carry

0: it with me all the time and not speak about it. That's how we heal. And we need others to hear that this is what has happened to us. This is what has happened mm-hmm. to me. The guidance from Wounded Warriors Canada and their programs and my friends, I felt it was time to at least give a cliff note. And then maybe as time goes on, speak more about it.
1: Yeah. These are secrets you kept to yourself for a long time. What has it been like for you to be finally sharing, like even just the cliff notes that you say you're comfortable sharing right now? How is that for you so far to speak about?
0: It's given me strength to do this. And it's given me a pathway to not suppress anything anymore, just to allow it to come out. You weren't at fault. I wasn't at fault. You know, I gave my job 110% every day, even though I still had to work with the people that were doing this.
1: When you look back at these experiences, what did you need?
0: I wish there was enough support that you could either go to somebody and say, listen, this is what somebody has said to me, and this is how I felt, and I don't like it, and I don't want it to be done again. I wish there was a chain of command that had enough strength, not power, because they have power, but enough strength to say, okay, listen, you know what? We're going to handle this. We're not going to move you out of a unit, because that's just basically blacklisting you. You're going to stay within your unit, but we're going to handle this and we're going to address this the proper way. There should be repercussion for the individual who has hurt the other individual.
1: Well, right now we're at a time where there's a big push to increase Canada's military. A lot of big recruitment energy out there. What would you want to say to other women who are looking to join?
0: To be your own voice. If you feel something is not right, then speak up on it. And don't let someone try to push it down or try to make it go away. You have to advocate for yourself.
1: Your advice for women to speak up surprises me, because when you were in active military, I mean, you listed all the ways that just did not feel like an option. So what's changed? Like, why is that something that you are suggesting that women who are looking to sign up or who are in the military, that they do?
2: Well, back then, I always thought that nobody was going to believe us anyhow, or believe me. And that was one of the fears. Now, I'm okay if you don't believe me. I know what happened, and I know other people do know what happened. We should be all equal in the military, and we should all respect one another.
0: The person standing in front of you is just as equal as you are, and you're here to do a job. So do the job.
1: Laura Lee, where would you say you are at today? Like, I'm thinking about so much that you've shared and the legacy of those experiences. How are you today?
0: I have good and bad days. There's days that I think that's, hey, this is great. I have no worries or concerns. Every day is a healing journey. I still have nightmares. I don't sleep the greatest. But now I can look at the trauma and speak on it. Still have triggers, but not as bad as they were at one time.
1: Yeah. Where are you finding that strength?
0: I think it's because I'm away from it now. there's nothing

0: that they can do to me. Basically, I'm learning how to be my own person again, and it's not going to happen overnight. It could take years.
1: But you're working on it.
0: I'm working on it.
1: What are you hoping people are hearing as you're speaking on your experiences?
0: On how strong I'm becoming. Not as fearful. Hope that people are listening and to have conversations about it. If the conversations don't happen, if people don't speak, nothing can be done. You can't fix a problem if you hang on to it.
1: Laura Lee was part of a class action lawsuit involving 18,000 claims of sexual misconduct in the military. The Canadian Armed Forces sent us a statement about this story, and they said they were deeply sorry to hear about Laura Lee's experience and that, quote, "Sexual misconduct in any form is unacceptable. Every member of the Canadian Armed Forces has the right to serve in an environment where they are safe and treated with respect and dignity. We know this standard has not always been met, and we recognize the profound harm that sexual misconduct causes to those affected. Preventing, recognizing, and responding appropriately to sexual misconduct is a leadership responsibility at every level of the defense team." End quote. You can read more of the statement at cbc.ca/now or never. And there you will also find a link to the Defense Community Support and Resource Center for survivors of military sexual assault and harassment. According to their website, in 2024, that center took nearly 1,500 calls.

0: Thank you to the Now or Never team of producers, Sarah Tate, Jessica Singer, Samarweet Johannes, and Bridget Forbes.
1: I'm Trevor Dineen.
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4: Coming up, we are going to hear from the Manny himself. I'm talking about Manny Malhotra, the new Canucks coach. We're also going to hear about the goal behind the federal government's AI strategy. And there's some rumblings about forming a new BC Liberal Party. We'll put that to our Soapbox Social panel.
5: This is CBC News from Vancouver. Good afternoon, I'm Robert Zimmerman. A family representative for the victims of child killer Alan Schoenborn says the BC Review Board's decision to grant him a conditional discharge is baffling. Schoenborn must report to a psychiatric clinic and live under supervision. Dave Teixeira says the family is disappointed but not surprised by the decision. He says Schoenborn's violent tendencies and unwillingness to take part in drug and alcohol counseling could pose a risk to the public. In 2010, Schoenborn was found not criminally responsible for the stabbing and smothering of his three children. Former BC Conservative Party leader John Rustad says he doesn't believe an independent MLA should be forced to resign after being charged with sexual assault. Peace River North MLA Jordan Keeley denies the charge and says he will continue to serve his constituents. Keeley was elected under Rustad before later resigning from the Conservatives. Rustad says it's up to the legal system and voters to decide what comes next.
6: You know, we have a legal system.

0: it's important that our legal system is allowed to carry out its process unbiased. He's already stating his independence, and ultimately, I guess it'll be up to the people in the riding. But you know, we have to remember that in our legal system, people are presumed innocent until proven otherwise.
1: Keeley appeared on stage with new Conservative leader Kerry Lynn Finley when she was elected this past weekend, with both indicating he would return to the party. The Conservatives now say that will not be happening. The Prime Minister has unveiled his government's long-awaited strategy on artificial intelligence. Mark Carney is pledging to spend $2 billion to maximize AI's benefits, prevent its harms, and give Canada sovereignty over its systems. Marina von Stackelberg has more.
2: I use AI, as many do. It's very powerful.
3: Prime Minister Mark Carney says Canada's new plan to deal with artificial intelligence will ensure the technology is built with safety, reliability, and sovereignty in mind.
2: The question isn't whether AI will transform our lives. It will. The question is, will it improve the lives of all Canadians or benefit only a few?
3: The strategy promises free AI literacy training for Canadians and protections against AI-generated disinformation and images. But Conservative Deputy Leader Melissa Lantzman says specifics are lacking.
4: There is no details in this strategy about privacy, about security, about how to keep Canadians safe.
3: The strategy aims to get the majority of Canadian businesses to adopt AI within the next 8 years and create 250,000 new jobs. A senior government official would not say how many jobs could be lost to AI. Marina von Stackelberg, CBC News, Ottawa.
1: The U.S. House of Representatives has sent a message to U.S. President Trump. It has passed a resolution to get congressional approval for his war with Iran or withdraw U.S. forces from the region. Chris Reyes has more from Washington.
5: It took every Democrat and four Republicans in the House to get this legislation over the finish line after multiple failed attempts, which tells you that momentum has been building against the president's war in Iran. This legislation doesn't automatically trigger an end to the war. It's considered mostly a symbolic vote at this point. But it does send a message to the president that members of his own party are willing to stand up to him as this conflict continues. Representative Thomas Massey has been one of Trump's more vocal challengers within the Republican Party.
6: I'm excited that it did pass, and people are tired of this. They're tired of $5 a gallon gas and $6 a gallon diesel. I think it sends a good message that the People's House, which represents the people, is tired of this war.
5: Massey is standing his ground, but it is worth noting that he recently lost the primaries to a Trump-backed candidate, which means he will not be running for re-election in November. Chris Reyes, CBC News, Washington.
1: And that's the CBC News from Vancouver. 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
7: Rob, thank you very much for that. And thanks for joining us here for On the Coast. This is Thursday, June the 4th. I'm Gloria Makarenko. Nice to have you with us. Well, it appears there's some new hope for the Vancouver Canucks today. The new head coach, Manny Malhotra, met the media. We'll hear more of that in a moment. Ottawa says they want artificial intelligence for all, but a Vancouver digital policy expert is going to join us to weigh in on more details of the government's ambitious plan. And Marjan Satrapi is best known as the author of the graphic novel Persepolis. A local Iranian-Canadian activist is going to join us in a moment to remember her life and remember the impact she had as well. So that conversation is just ahead. Well, there's a lot more cloud moving into the picture right now, and things are starting to pick up on the roads already. Ali Patarga is in for Steve Jung on the traffic front over the next several weeks. Ali, how's your day going so far?
8: Well, the weather is a mix of many things today.
7: It is.
8: I was walking, and every 5 minutes it's changing. It's raining, then it's sunny and cloudy again.
7: You know, last night, late last night when I heard the rain falling fairly heavily on the rooftop, I just had this sense of, we need that so badly. There was something so refreshing about it. And, you know, it keeps the grass greener a little bit longer as well. And we do have some showers in the forecast over the next couple of days, too. So hopefully nothing's going to affect the rush weather-wise through the afternoon here. Where would you like to kick things off?
8: Well, let's kick things off in Burnaby. There is a stall there on the intersection of Boundary Road and Grandview Way. So the stalled car was turning from Grandview eastbound onto Boundary North. So Boundary

0: south left turn lane and a left lane are blocked. And it's just past 3 o'clock today and right now, and traffic is already building up southbound on Highway 99 in around Richmond towards the Massey Tunnel. And the brunt of the traffic is stretching from south of Westminster Highway to just before Rice Mill Road. But if you see any trouble on your afternoon drive today, feel free to text us. If you do so safely, send us a text 236-330-2623. That's 236-330-2623. And we'll just see how the traffic plays out. And I'll check back again in 10 minutes.
1: Allie, thank you very much for that. And you may notice it's a few degrees cooler today out there. The high's around the 19 degree mark. Mix of sun and cloud. But as I mentioned, it looks as if we're getting more clouds into the picture as I speak. There is a chance of showers overnight, and it's going to cool down to about 10 degrees overnight. Tomorrow, we're in for clouds and a chance of showers. We were optimistic for more sunshine on the weekend. Right now, the weekend forecast is for cloudy conditions with a chance of showers and highs around 18 degrees. Now, this week, the Vancouver Canucks named Manny Malhotra their new head coach. He was promoted after spending the last two seasons as head coach of the team's American Hockey League team in Abbotsford. And there, he led the team to a league championship in 2025. That was his first year as head coach. And he also played three seasons for the Vancouver Canucks. That was from 2010 to 2013. Today, Manny Malhotra explained why he would like to be back in Vancouver.
2: Vancouver and this organization have a very special place in my heart. All my kids were born on the West Coast. As a player, being a part of some very special years here, playing alongside some incredibly special players, some Hall of Fame players, there's that element to it. There is the element of knowing how passionate the fans are here about their Canucks, and knowing that it matters here. Hockey matters to these people, and they want to see a product that is deserving of their approval and their fanship. And lastly, and most importantly, or I shouldn't say most importantly, but a major factor in it is the fact that I have an opportunity to come back here and work with such great people, Henrik, Daniel, RJ. The fact that we are so aligned in the way we see things, from an on-ice product to the off-ice daily messaging to the way people should be treated, we're very much in sync with that. So it's a great opportunity for those and a whole host of other reasons to be back in this organization.
1: Manny Malhotra, and it's, you know, evident that the Canucks are coming off their worst season ever, and Malhotra admitted they are still expected to do more losing than winning over the next few years.
2: One of the points that you've heard RJ recite over and over is we're not evaluating guys on wins and losses. I fully understand that the NHL is based off of you need to win games. Our focus is on the process of just getting better. And one huge part of that for me is, as I said before, it's really easy to come to the rink in a great mood when things are going well and you're scoring points and teams winning games. But trying to find that positivity and find that energy when things aren't going well is a part of growth and development. So for me, that's part of the task, is helping guys find the joy in hockey. The NHL is a pretty good league, by all accounts. It's a pretty special place to play. There's only 700 some odd players that get to do it. So it's an absolute privilege.
1: Manny Malhotra's hiring. It's also historic for the Canucks and for the NHL. And not only was he the second ever South Asian player in the league, he now becomes the first person of South Asian descent to be a head coach of an NHL team.
2: When I think about it, I understand the implications and how special it is. And very similar to when I was here as a player, I gave the same answer. My first thought and my foremost thought is that I just want to be the best coach that I can be. At the time, it was I wanted to be the best player I can be, not the best coach of South Asian descent. that continues.

0: continues to be my mindset. When I step back and look at the big picture and you put it into context, I see the importance and I understand the importance that for the South Asian community, it is a big deal. And I have incredible support from them out in Abbotsford. Constantly people saying how proud they were to see somebody of my background getting to the heights that I was. So I understand the importance of it, but I don't put a great deal of emphasis on it. My number one goal is to be the best coach I can be for the Vancouver Canucks.
1: That's Manny Malhotra, the Vancouver Canucks' new head coach, speaking to reporters today. It's 12 minutes past 3 o'clock right now, and the Iranian-Canadian community here in Vancouver is mourning the loss of acclaimed author and activist Marjane Satrapi. She was best known for her graphic novel Persepolis, which follows the story of a young Marjane growing up during the Islamic Revolution in Iran. Now, throughout her career, she was a vocal critic of Iran's government and an advocate for human rights. And joining us to talk more about that is Nazanin Moghademi. She's an Iranian-Canadian women's rights activist and a Vancouver clinical counselor. Thank you so much, Nazanin, for being with us today.
2: Thank you for having me.
1: So why would you say Marjane Satrapi was such an important figure?
2: She was such an important figure because she wrote one of the best and first accurate representations of women, and one of the first authors in diaspora who did this. Her book came in 2006, which actually was a year after I came to Canada as an international student. And I've read a lot of diaspora literature before that, Iranian diaspora literature, and I never felt represented. But she represented the middle class Iranian of the capital. Like, it's very particular to people who grew up in the capital, and a woman, a girl's voice. And it was not sensationalized. It was not, it was realistic. It was not Orientalism. It was not exotifying. And also it was not shaming or blaming. It showed the intricacies and the nuances of the identities that Iranian women and especially school age girls hold. And the way that she depicted it was so real. It was so real of all the nuances of our everyday lives, what we've lost, the ups and downs of what we went through, and also migration and displacement, that it's not all joy, it's not all grief. So it was one of the first representations that we read that was very true and honest. And also she was an amazing person who was really carried herself with lots of humility.
1: Well, it sounds like she had quite an impact on you.
2: Yeah, she did.
1: What would you say her work meant to Iranians living outside of Iran, like you, you know, including people here in Canada?
2: Yeah, definitely. It had a huge impact. I think I was talking to someone before that one of the, like previously, I think one of the biggest cultural influences was the documentary Without My Daughter. Horrible, horrible Islamophobic representation. And there weren't a lot of cultural references after. And especially there weren't a lot of cultural references that were not, not that it would make you proud, but it would not shame you in who you are and your identities as an Iranian woman. And that's what she did. She just put a picture out that was honest. It was not exaggerated. It was what it was. And it gave voice to a lot of our feelings and emotions in a very beautiful, whimsical way. It was such a gorgeous, gorgeous creation that she did.
1: Okay, so beautiful writing, beautiful depictions. How would you say her work challenged some of the stereotypes about Iran and in particular Iranian women?
2: Yeah, I moved to Canada when it was very common for me to ask if we had hospitals in Iran, if we rode camels in Iran, or like if we had airports or airplanes in Iran. It was very, very common. I came here in 2005. So having her kind of like depict our lives, like the parties, the winemaking, access to technology, to music, it was very groundbreaking in a way that I could show this and I could say, this was my life. this was my sister's life. This was the life that we had at school, that it was very strict, but there was lots of camaraderie between, again, school age girls, especially. It's a very particular, demographic in Iran, because we all have like all girls and all boys school. And

0: it was just it was a breath of fresh air to have her. And after that, when Gina was killed, when Gina Amini was killed and the Women Life Freedom Movement happened, it was again another movement that it gave Iranian women a voice of saying, look, this is who we are. We are not these like oppressed, really like helpless women that we need saving. We can do this. We have agency, we have power, we have diversity. So her work was laying the grounds for that.
1: Well, and tell me more about that, just the role that she played at that time when the spotlight of the world was on the story and mm-hmm. the death of Mahsa Amini.
0: Yeah, it's she gave a lot of voice. And also, I want to also mention that around the time that the book came, I think her name was Zahra Kazemi, the Canadian journalist, the Iranian Canadian journalist, was killed in the prisons in Iran. So it was a very tumultuous time in terms of foreign politics. So it was very brave of her to put that book. And there was lots of stereotypes. There was lots of international tension at the time. And fast forward to 2023 and 2022, she was very outspoken. She rejected one of the most prestigious awards that France had to offer. She was an artist in exile, like a lot of Iranian artists in diaspora, that they chose France, and she went with her family. And it was because over the disagreements of French's foreign policies about the Iranian government. So she wasn't someone who the glory of a very prestigious award would deter her from her work. I'm very, very, very proud of her, and I'm very glad that she existed. It was I was talking to my mom, and she was like, she spoke to us, and she gave us an image in the world that we didn't have access before. So she made a very big difference.
1: Well, again, your mother, what about the impact in generations to come? I mean, when people think back on Marjane Satrapi's life, what do you hope stands up over time?
0: I think her legacy will continue. Her work is ageless. You know, we'll see a lot of works that do not age well, and they become dated. And because it was on her truth and she spoke from her heart, I think her work will continue. We lost her way too early, way too soon. She was, I think, 56. We lost her way too soon, and her legacy will continue as a international figure, that it wasn't limited to Europe or to the Iranians or to the Iranian diaspora. And I think she also spoke to a lot of nuances of people in the Suana region, the Southwest Asia and North Africa region as well. Like, even though it wasn't explicitly done, but that's also experienced a lot of like Arab women as well.
1: I'm really glad you were able to join us today.
0: Thank you very much, Gloria.
1: Thank you for helping us remember, too. It's important.
0: Cheers. Thank you.
1: That is Nazanin Moghaddami, an Iranian-Canadian women's rights activist and clinical counselor who works here in Vancouver. Things are getting a little bit busier out on the roads this afternoon. Ali Pitarga, what can you tell us about traffic slowdowns?
2: Well, the stalled car in Burnaby that I mentioned earlier has just been cleared by crews. That happened on the intersection of Boundary Road and Grandview Highway. However, over in, we have a new crash though on Highway 99 northbound just before the Oak Street Bridge near Van Horn Way. It's reported to have happened on the left lane close to the Bridgeport northbound on-ramp, and that has traffic backed up until around Canby Road. And there's also traffic buildup as well on the Delta side of the Massey Tunnel northbound. And we'll check back again on these roads in 10 minutes.
1: Ali, thank you.
3: Question isn't whether AI will transform our lives. It will. AI is already changing how we work, how we learn, and how we connect. The question is, will it improve the lives of all Canadians or benefit only a few?
1: That was Prime Minister Mark Carney announcing the government's artificial intelligence strategy earlier today. It's being pitched under the slogan AI for all. The problem is not all Canadians are ready to embrace AI. An Ipsos poll recently placed Canada among the world's least enthusiastic populations about the technology. For his take, we've got Matt Hatfield with us. He is the executive director at Open Media. Matt, hi there. Good afternoon.
4: Hi there. Thanks for having me.
1: We're living in interesting times, aren't we? This strategy is encouraging Canadians to trust AI, but it's evident a lot of Canadians don't trust AI. How can the government try to bridge that gap?

0: app, do you think?
1: So this is an adoption strategy that is aiming at trust because the government desperately wants us all to get more comfortable with AI. They've seen that adoption rates are lagging, not just trust levels, but actual adoption is lagging compared to other G20 countries. And so a big part of this strategy is an idea that if Canadians are more educated about AI, if they've all had their hands on it, they've learned about how it works, more of us are going to be willing to take the plunge and do more with it.
0: So what stood out to you today when we heard from the Prime Minister? What did Mark Carney say that he's going to do to make sure that technology is safe for Canadians?
1: So we've got a 6-point plan, and point one of the plan is about safety measures. Several of the most important pieces there we don't actually have yet. So there's a privacy reform bill coming soon. That'll be important. There's an online harms bill coming soon, also very important. The details there matter a lot. And of course, there's areas that aren't covered by either bill that are important there.
0: Right. Well, and what we're seeing today, the plan also seeks to create hundreds of thousands of AI-related jobs. Where are those jobs going to come from?
1: The government doesn't know. So that's a calculated bet. They are betting that AI is going to function as a substitution technology, where, yes, it does destroy some jobs, perhaps sort of the horse and buggy drivers of our era, but that it will create new jobs that we haven't imagined previously, that AI is so capable that it will unlock new types of jobs, the equivalent of car drivers after that changeover.
0: I see. Well, and there's another issue, isn't there? AI sovereignty. That's another pillar of the plan. And that includes building infrastructure in Canada, infrastructure like the data centers. They're unpopular with a lot of Canadians right now. Why are they so important to Canada's overall strategy?
1: Yeah, so digital sovereignty is a really hot topic globally now. A lot of countries are worried about if we can't trust our allies as much as we used to, can we run an effective digital country on our own some of the time, at least for some services? Canada can't today, and getting AI right is a part of that, but it's not the whole picture. So this all needs to be fit in with a plan for network sovereignty, for not routing all our data down through the states before coming back up here. And also some degree of sovereignty, a bit less dependence around software and platforms. You know, most of us depend on American software for everything we do all day. And at least our most essential and most sensitive data, we need to have alternatives to that.
0: Okay, so be less dependent on the United States. But what else needs to happen, do you think, for Canadians to adopt AI at the scale that the government is hoping they will?
1: So education is important. Education is not enough, though. Mark Carney talked a lot about Canadian values in today's speech, but I think Canadians want to see their values represented in some regulations around AI that the government isn't putting forward right now. Many people are worried about AI's environmental impact. All this strategy today said about it was that, well, Canada's a cold country and that's good for data centers. Of course, that's true. It doesn't necessarily mean that AI will be an environmental benefit in your own local community. So people are worried about water tables being drawn down. They're worried about their heating bills going up. It would have been positive to see a bit more in terms of environmental promises and regulation from the government today in the strategy.
0: I see. Anything else that you would like to see in the near future on this issue?
1: Well, another significant miss here today was not talking about AI's impact on our information ecosystem. So AI is pretty toxic for journalism. It tends to either hallucinate journalism and just give fake facts, or it draws on real journalism, but it doesn't link people to the journalism. It doesn't provide any compensation for this journalist who got out there and generated a fact. We need to make sure that there's still a commercial incentive for people to do legwork in the real world and generate real information, or we're just going to have AI systems feeding AI systems and much more misinformation and falsehood online.
0: Matt, good to get your feedback on today's announcement. Thank you.
1: My pleasure. Take care.
0: That's Matt Hatfield, the executive director of Open Media. 25 minutes past 3 right now. Now, when you see a work by Roy Henry Vickers, you immediately recognize it. His vivid paintings and his prints, they blend traditional Indigenous art and contemporary style. They've earned him fans all over the world. And we're happy to say Roy Henry Vickers turns 80 years old today. He was born in the Nass River to a family of Haida, Heltsik, Tsimshian, and mixed European ancestry. And in honor of this milestone birthday, Harbor Publishing has just released the best of Roy Henry Vickers' 80 selected works. And North by Northwest host Margaret Gallagher spoke with Roy Henry Vickers yesterday. Here's part of their conversation.
2: When did you know that art was going to be your career? Oh, my goodness. When I failed my...

0: application to the Royal Canadian Mounted Police because I'm partially colorblind. So my dream was to be an RCMP member because I'm a horseman, and I was going to ride horses all over the world in the musical ride. And then I got a job in the fire department in Victoria, and I was always drawing in the fire department. And my friends, my buddies there, continuously said, "Roy, you don't belong here. You should be an artist." And I said to them, "Well, I am an artist, so I can have this job and pay my bills and do my art at the same time." "No, no, no, no. You should just be doing your art. Because if you have this job to make money, then you're not going to do as much art as you should." So they finally convinced me that I should go away and study in art school. And so I returned to Hazelton because there was a school of Northwest Coast Indian art at Kissan. So I came here and studied for 2 years, and that's when I made up my mind that I was going to leave the fire department and depend on my art to make a living. That was the best decision I've ever made.
1: You have a moment in the story you tell at the beginning of the book where you were a bit scared at first.
0: Oh, I was. My dad had a lot to do with it. He said, "Your artists don't make money. Finish high school and go to university and be a lawyer or a doctor or something." And so I had this instilled in me that art was not a way that you could raise a living. And yet in art class, I studied about a lot of artists who made an incredible living doing art. Hokusai and Hiroshige from Japan, I loved their artwork, and they actually influenced my style when I began. And so I realized there are artists out there, so you shouldn't be afraid. So I went to Mexico in between my 2 years of art school. And when I came back from Mexico, I was driving across the desert, and it hit me that here I came from a land where there's no unemployment insurance, there's no welfare, and I live in a country that is beautiful, that takes care of people, and what have I got to be afraid of? So I went back to art school and knew that when I came out of art school, I was going to be an artist.
1: You are turning 80. How are you going to celebrate?
0: Well, my oldest child, Gord, is already here, Gord Vickers. And my youngest, my grandson, is coming with his family. So we're going to have family come together and enjoy our time together tomorrow. And the day after tomorrow is the first day of the Kispiox Valley Rodeo. And I've been a part of the Kispiox Valley Rodeo working as a volunteer for how many years? I don't know, 20.
1: Wow, working at the Kispiox Valley Rodeo. That was Roy Henry Vickers. He turns 80 today, and you can hear his full interview with Margaret Gallagher on Sunday in North by Northwest just after the 8:30 news. And we have a free copy of the new book, The Best of Roy Henry Vickers, 80 Selected Works to Give Away to a Lucky Listener. Send us an email onthecoast@cbc.ca. Put Roy Vickers in the subject line. Just tell us why you would like to own that book. onthecoast@cbc.ca.
2: This is CBC News from Vancouver. Good afternoon, I'm Robert Zimmerman. The NDP says an independent MLA should resign. They say it's inappropriate for Jordan Keeley to continue serving in the legislature after being charged with sexual assault. The CBC's Tom Summer has more.
3: NDP MLA Jennifer Whiteside says it's inappropriate for Keeley to continue serving in the legislature after being charged with sexual assault.
4: I would say that it is becoming a sad pattern with the Conservative Party. This is the second Conservative MLA who has had serious criminal charges laid against them.
3: Keeley was elected as a Conservative but then left the party. He's expressed interest in rejoining under leader Carrie Lynn Finley, but the party now says that will not be happening. Keeley has denied the charge and says he will continue to hold office. Anti-violence advocate Angela Marie McDougall says MLAs facing violent charges cannot properly represent their constituents.
5: They should take a leave of absence, if not resign.
3: Keeley's first court appearance is July 6. His constituent office remains open. Tom Summer, CBC News, Fort St. John.
2: Surrey's mayor says she had no prior...

0: prior knowledge of the police board's decision to fire Chief Norm Lipinski. Meanwhile, a second board member has now resigned. John Hernandez has more.
1: It has little to do with me as a mayor.
2: Speaking from a conference in Edmonton, Surrey Mayor Brenda Locke said she only caught wind of Police Chief Norm Lipinski's release on Monday. When asked why he was fired, she responded,
1: "I'm not aware that Mr. Lipinski was fired yet."
3: So we're going to just leave it there for now. Thank you very much.
2: CBC News obtained a letter from Lipinski to the police union where the former top cop says he returned from vacation and was then called into a police board meeting where he was terminated without cause. In a statement, board member Han Madsen said, quote, "The board made the decision that we needed a new leader to support the transition into this next phase of SBS's future." The move has ignited two resignations from the police board. Chair Harley Chapel left on Tuesday, citing concerns over the influence of politics on the board. CBC News has confirmed a second member, James Caruana, resigned this morning. John Hernandez, CBC News, Surrey.
0: Police in Prince George have confirmed three recent fires in the area were deliberately set. Four suspects have been arrested, but police say the incidents are unrelated. Dale Boyd has more.
4: The first fire happened on the morning of May 10th and didn't do major damage. The second was just over a week later on the 18th. That fire on the 1200 block of 4th Avenue in the city's downtown behind Zoe's Java House shut down the surrounding businesses with smoke and water damage. In that case, police say they found the suspect by looking at surveillance video and with help from local witnesses. Corporal Jennifer Cooper speaks for the Prince George RCMP.
5: Eyewitnesses have been quick to call in with what they're seeing, and that has actually helped propel these investigations forward.
4: Then on May 27th, three people were arrested after a fire near Clately Tenay Memorial Park. The suspects were all arrested and released with promises to appear in court. Downtown fires have been an ongoing concern in the city after a popular brewery was destroyed last year. Possible solutions will be discussed at the next Prince George City Council meeting. Dale Boyd, CBC News, Penticton.
0: Tickets to FIFA World Cup matches here in Vancouver may be out of reach for many fans due to the cost. And while organizers across Metro Vancouver plan fan zones and viewing parties, not everyone is convinced they're worth paying for. Shabani Joshi has more.
6: Metro Vancouver will host several fan zones, including the official FIFA Fan Festival at Hastings Park, where premium tickets can cost up to $126. Local ticket broker Kingsley Bailey says sales have been slow.
7: Now, nobody wants to go to watch an event that's already going to be on a monitor, and the entertainment acts are okay, and there's nothing that really would entice me to spend money.
6: Meanwhile, Canada Soccer is bringing a free fan experience to the shipyards, and Surrey is hosting three free fan zones. Dan Nielsen, project lead for the city's soccer fan zone, says the events are about bringing communities together.
8: We think it's just a great connection to bring our community out and celebrate the World Cup, but also cheer on Canada.
6: Whether fans choose a fan zone, a pub, or their own living room, organizers are hoping the World Cup becomes a shared experience well beyond the stadium. Shivani Joshi, CBC News, Vancouver.
0: And that's the CBC News from Vancouver. 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
9: Thanks very much, Rob, and thank you for joining us on this Thursday afternoon for On the Coast here on CBC Radio 1. I'm Gloria Makarenko. Okay, after weeks of worries about jet fuel and potential cancellations, our business reporter is going to join us in just a couple of minutes to explain why some airlines are changing their story. They say now they're okay. Also, President Donald Trump was rebuked yesterday by a vote in the U.S. House to curb his war powers. So what's behind this pushback from within his own Republican Party? Also, Steve Jung is going to join us. The weekend is getting closer. He's going to take us through the forecast. And right now, Ali Pitarga is here with your latest traffic.
10: Well, on Highway 1 around the Vancouver-Burnaby boundary, we have another crash reported, which happened around Napier Street eastbound, and that has traffic backed up. And on the Highway 99, crews were seemingly quite swift in clearing that northbound crash on the 99, and it's looking a bit smoother along that way. This is before you cross the Oak Street Bridge. But on the 99 again in Vancouver, much further north near the Stanley Park Causeway, we have a reported crash westbound, and it's

0: looking to be causing some moderate to high traffic there. And I'll have another update in 10 minutes.
1: Ellie, thank you very much for that. On the weather front, quite a bit more cloud around today and temperatures around 19 degrees. There is a chance of showers overnight tonight. Tomorrow, a cloudy forecast with a chance of showers as well. Tomorrow's highs. So today we got up to 19. Tomorrow's highs only around 14 degrees. And if you're making plans for the weekend, the forecast is for cloudy conditions with a chance of showers and highs around 18 degrees. Okay, time to dip into the world of business now with Chris Edwards. Chris, hi there.
2: Hello, Gloria.
1: Okay, the summer travel season is here. You know, there have been a lot of weeks of worries about jet fuel shortages. So airlines are now saying they're okay?
2: They are. Several major airlines are now announcing that they don't foresee any serious fuel shortages this summer. This comes after, weeks of worry that there would be a huge decrease in available seats because the fuel just wouldn't be there. Air Canada and Lufthansa, for example, they've both said that they'll be fine. And the volume of flights between Canada and overseas this summer is pretty much the same as it was last summer. Now, compare this to April, when the International Energy Agency said Europe had only 6 weeks of jet fuel left. Of course, after the closing of the Strait of Hormuz, which choked off 20% of the world's oil supply. Well, since then, carriers have been able to source jet fuel from other places, like North America, and increase fuel production in other areas. I spoke to Vincent Correa about this. He co-directs the Institute of Air and Space Law at McGill. And he actually said he had mixed feelings about this because the solutions that we're hearing might not be sustainable.
3: The thing is that several governments used as well, you know, strategic reserves in order to put more fuel on the market in order to have more supply. So the airlines must have had assurance that there will be no shortage during the summer. But nothing says that if the situation with the Strait of Hormuz continues like this, that we will not have problems during, let's say, the fall.
2: Now, Korea also noted that immediately after the war broke out at the start of March, several airlines did reduce some capacity, especially airlines within Europe itself. And WestJet, for example, cut about 1% of its transatlantic flights. So we can credit some of this to some earlier actions as well.
1: You know, some of the airline specialists are also saying the airlines are putting out this word of we're fine, things are going to be okay, because people are not booking like they were before. So they want to encourage those bookings and hope that things are going to smooth out. So
2: you,
1: I don't know.
2: You know, Vincent actually said the same thing as well. He said it is slightly a marketing technique to project confidence in the summer, you know?
1: Right. You know, we just had a conversation about Canada's new AI strategy and the fact that more AI obviously means more data centers. So what do we know about just how many more are coming to Canada?
2: Well, we know that there are many more data centers planned to come to Canada. Because first of all, data centers are not a new phenomenon. They've been in Canadian cities for a long time. The difference is we only have 5 of what are known as hyperscaler data centers in Canada. Those are the ones that power the AI boom, and they're 10 times the capacity of those older centers. But now there are 96 of them that are either planned to be built here in Canada or are actually being built at the moment. This is all for the coming years. I spoke to Warren Mabey about this. He runs the Queen's Institute for Energy and Environmental Policy. And he said this boom in capacity naturally needs to be met by a boom in demand for AI services. And that's not a guarantee.
4: If people don't use the tools as much as is anticipated, then we might have too many centers. We do use data centers for more than just AI. You know, there's exponential growth in the amount of data that is being tracked and maintained. And so to some extent, that growth needs to be supported by new infrastructure. And we do know that new data centers become more and more efficient. So some of the old centers may come offline as new ones come into play.
2: Now, interestingly, as much as I talk about this as if it's a truly national story, if all of these data centers are completed, 90% of them will be in Alberta. That's because of its cheap electricity and because of very significant efforts by the Alberta government to offer financial incentives, along with other things, to bring AI data centers to its province in particular.
1: Well,

0: the cost of the physical memory hardware has jumped over 80%. You can thank the AI boom for that. That's where all that demand's coming from. And people, like I said, aren't buying GoPros as much. So the company reported a net loss of over $90 million last year and a $430 million loss for 2024. So they've since cut a quarter of their staff. They've considered potential offers for a sale. There have been some discussions for bankruptcy. Not that that's happened yet. So we'll see what happens. But my personal theory is that now that cell phones have gotten so good, a lot of people are using them instead of GoPros to get their cool action videos. I have seen people at ski resorts use these special phone cases and attachments to put their phones on their helmets instead of a GoPro.
1: I've seen that on cyclists here in Vancouver too. I think you're absolutely right. Yeah. So going, GoPro's almost gone.
0: I should have thought of that.
1: Chris, thank you.
0: Thanks, Gloria.
1: That's Chris Edwards, who brings us business news every afternoon. And you'll get fresh business tomorrow morning when you tune into the early edition. Business updates happen regularly on the show at 6:25 and again at 7:25. Well, American voters are going to head to the polls in November for the midterm elections. And with 5 months to go, the U.S. President Donald Trump is facing rare bipartisan pushback. Yesterday in the House, Democrats, along with four Republican lawmakers, voted to curb Trump's war powers in Iran. So this is the first time the Republican-controlled House has voted to restrict the president's authority since the start of the conflict 3 months ago. So for more on the story, we have reached MS Now columnist Paul Waldman. Paul, hello there.
2: Hi there.
1: Well, this is something. Four Republicans joining their Democratic counterparts in support of this resolution. I mean, how significant is this?
2: Well, in terms of practical effects it will have, it may not mean very much, especially in the short term. But I think it does have a lot of symbolic significance. You know, one of the signal characteristics of Trump's time in office is that he has managed to maintain really lockstep loyalty from Republicans, both in terms of how they vote in Congress and in terms of what they say in public. And it is starting to break down, and I think this is one of the indications. Even though four members is not a large number, they did go over to the Democratic side to vote on something that's really important and really unpopular, the Iran war. And it shows, I think, that you're starting to see some fissures breaking out into public that were private before. But now I think you are going to see more and more Republicans start to begin to break with Trump on various different issues as they look toward the midterm elections in November, which are looking like they're really going to be a disaster for the Republican Party.
1: Oh, my. Okay. So this is the beginning of something, huh? Beginning of something. Tip of the iceberg. All right. Today, it was interesting. We heard from Trump on his Truth Social platform. He was lashing out at people who voted to curb his war powers. He called it unpatriotic, labeled the four GOP lawmakers bad Republicans. What do you think? What was it, you think, that drove those four to cross the party lines and vote against Trump yesterday?
2: Well, they had different motivations. One of them was a guy named Tom Massie, who is a congressman from Kentucky, who just got taken out by Trump. He had been something of a thorn in Trump's side for a while. Trump got a primary opponent to run against him and made it a really big deal. And Massie was defeated in the primary. And so he's only got a few months left in Congress. And he may have just been taking a little bit of revenge. Then there was another member who was a longtime member of the military, who has been working for years on trying to get Congress to reassert its power over war making, which is largely kind of lain fallow. So that was consistent with what he has been doing for a long time, even though he's a conservative Republican. But the other ones, they may be the ones that are more kind of indicative of what's to come, because they are moderate members from swing districts where they are facing really tough races in November. And I think members like that look around and they see that Trump's approval is in the 30s. And they know that if the people are disgruntled, then they will take out their anger on whichever member of the president's party is closest to hand. And that could be those Republican members of Congress. And so they are probably thinking, I need to find a way to separate myself, to show the voters back home that I'm not going to be a rubber stamp, that I'll be independent. And that may make them

0: think that it's okay to vote for me, even if they're still mad at Trump.
1: Right. Yeah. Well, you mentioned the approval ratings, and here we are 90 days into the war in Iran, and Trump's approval rating, it hit a new low this week. So the latest Economist and YouGov poll that was released earlier this week, June 2nd, 60% of the respondents say they disapprove of the way Donald Trump is doing his job. You talk about some tough races coming up this fall. What does that suggest to Republicans who are facing some of these competitive races in November?
0: They're starting to get very worried. I'm not sure if I would call it panic quite yet, but it's certainly heading that way. And, you know, we used to say that all politics is local, that no matter what, you know, what issues you're working on in Washington, you have to tend to the folks back home and fill the potholes. But nobody says that anymore, because today all politics is national. People don't get their news from local newspapers anymore. So many local newspapers have gone out of business. People are getting their news from cable news and social media. And the kind of attention that Trump sucks up sort of swamps everything in politics. And it's very, very difficult for a local member of Congress or even a senator to escape that. And so if Trump is pulling them down, you know, they're going to get sucked under. And I think that's what they're worried about. And so you saw, for instance, when Trump had this idea for a weaponization fund that would give payments to people who say they were oppressed by the Biden administration, including people who were convicted of crimes on January 6th, there was a huge backlash within the Republican Party. Immediately, there were private meetings where senators were yelling at the attorney general about it, because they looked at that and said, this looks corrupt, and we are the ones who are going to pay the price, not the president, who's not on the ballot. And so I think you're going to start to see some of those fissures bursting into public view as the election gets closer.
1: Right. Well, after the vote yesterday, House Democratic leaders also called on the Senate to pass the resolution. So what happens now?
0: Well, it will go over to the Senate. The Senate leadership can, if they want to, kind of slow walk it and prevent there from being a vote for a while, at least. If there is a vote, I think it'll be very close. The Republicans have a 53-47 advantage there, and there are a few Republican senators who have already expressed some serious misgivings about the war and questions about the war powers and whether or not Trump is abiding by the War Powers Act, which says that he has to get approval for from Congress within 60 days of starting a military operation, which he did not get, of course. And so it could pass there, too. But if it does, Trump can veto it. And then you need a two-thirds majority in both houses to override his veto. So it's not going to put any kind of real restraints on his ability to keep prosecuting the war. But the restraints that exist are political, because the war is so unpopular, and Republicans are finding it increasingly hard to defend, especially since it has, you know, made gas prices skyrocket and inflation is going up across the board. And so nobody is really happy about this war, but Trump can't seem to find a way to extricate himself.
1: Well, interesting, again, to see this pushback against Trump at this juncture. Paul, always good to talk. Thank you very much.
0: My pleasure. Thanks a lot.
1: That's Paul Waldman. He's a columnist with MS Now and the author of the Cross Section newsletter. You are listening to On the Coast on a Thursday afternoon. We heard a little bit of a conversation between Margaret Gallagher, the host of North by Northwest, and Roy Henry Vickers, the BC artist. And today is Roy Henry Vickers' 80th birthday. And in light of that, there is a new book issued. It's called The Best of Roy Henry Vickers' 80 Selected Works. We were offering up a copy of that book. Many, many of you wrote in interested in winning that copy. The winner is Ian Strand, who is a firefighter with the city of Vancouver. Ian, congratulations to you. I'm sure you're going to enjoy that book. We'll get your address and get that out to you. Right now, Ali Patarga has got the latest traffic.
2: Well, drivers in Highway 10 in Langley are delayed as there's an incident that happened before you hit Glover Road around 216th Street. The eastbound lane is closed and heavy traffic volumes are stretching back up until 64th Avenue. And in North Vancouver, there is a reported crash eastbound on Main Street, and it looks to have occurred before it intersects with Harbor Avenue. And that's caused that section of Main Street to go quite heavy. And we're just wrapping up the height of the afternoon rush hour, and I'll be back again in 10 minutes with an update.
1: Oh, I'm sure there's more to come. I'm sure there's more.

0: to come. Allie, thank you very much for that. And Steve Jung is with us in studio right now. Steve has got on his weather hat today. He's sitting in for Darius Madavi for the next several weeks. Hi there, Steve.
1: Hello, Gloria.
0: Okay, I was talking to Allie earlier this afternoon. I was just saying what a beautiful sound it was to hear the heavier rain last night in the evening when it was coming down.
1: Yeah.
0: I was saying, bring it on. This just sounds lovely, especially when, you know, it's coming down hard in the evening. That's even better.
1: Mm-hmm.
0: But, you know, you're going to get greener grass for a little bit longer. We are seeing more cloud out there this afternoon, aren't we?
1: We are, and we can expect the conditions that we have, that we see right now here in the Lower Mainland, to actually remain fairly consistent as we get into the evening. Tonight, we definitely have more of that cloud cover moving in with the chance of showers during those overnight hours. And as we look to the Sea to Sky region, we'll see that persist for largely that area as well. Mostly cloudy skies, a high chance of showers overnight. And for places like Whistler, we'll see mostly cloudy with a slight chance of showers overnight as well. Tomorrow, those conditions will remain largely similar to what we see right now. Cloudy with a chance of showers during the first part of the day. Then as we get into the evening and into the overnight hours towards the weekend, a chance of showers really persists. So it's really as we get closer to Saturday and Sunday where we begin to see more of that rain moving towards our area. But temperature is going to be fairly mild for the most part in the mid-teens around the south coast of BC. So don't put the umbrellas away just yet.
0: I see. Yeah. No, it's always, we never do here on the south coast anyway. You had mentioned yesterday you were a little bit concerned about fire starts, lightning strikes, that type of thing. And I know the rain is good news in that respect. What about in the BC interior?
1: So in the BC interior and in central parts of BC as well as up north, we do see large parts of the province where fire risk remains fairly high, moderate to high fire risk, even some places where it's now being rated as extreme. But even though we did have a risk of fire, risk of thunderstorms last night and also through earlier parts of today, we actually didn't see very much in terms of storm activity. What we did see was largely contained to the southeastern part of the province. So that activity was actually quite minimal, and it happened in an area where the fire danger is actually rated as being quite low. So that thankfully did not lead to any fire starts in the Kootenays or anywhere else in the southeast. But we do have reports of a fire start wildfire that happened northwest of Chimanis. This is on Vancouver Island, of course. At this time, about half a hectare in size. It's not very big, but it is listed as out of control. But hopefully with the rain that we're getting,
0: yes,
1: that'll help tamp things down a little
0: bit.
1: Bring
0: on the rain. And you got a quick, fun fact for us before you go?
1: I do. So I'm going to ask you really quickly, Gloria, since this is a history fun fact, what's the first thing that comes to mind when I ask you about Napoleon Bonaparte?
0: Horses, wars, and flags.
1: Right. Okay. So I've asked a couple other folks this, and you've actually deviated a little bit because most other folks think of his height. So the stereotype that he was a short fella. But the fact is, he was actually about average for French men in the early 1800s. The reason being is because on his death certificate, it listed him as 5'2", but that was in French feet, which was a different system of measurement altogether. The French inch is 2.71 centimeters. The modern inch is 2.54. So in reality, he was probably closer to about 5'6", 5'7", rather than being kind of the short fella that we kind of interpret him to be. But it's a trope that's lasted this long, and now there's a complex named after him. So.
0: Well, and most of the famous paintings, he's on horseback, right? He's on horseback,
1: true.
0: And there aren't a lot of people around, so mm-hmm. It's all in relation to the horse. So, okay, thank you for setting the record straight on that one.
1: My pleasure.
0: That is Steve Jung sitting in for Darius Madavi for the next several weeks. Got a little bit of music for you here. You can often find BC musician Leroy Stagger touring from city to city. His time on the road inspired this new song. This is Summer Rain.

0: Summer Rain. That's a song by Leroy Stagger. He's a BC musician, and that comes from his new album. It's called Pilgrimage, and kind of apropos, talking about showers in the forecast for the next few days along the south coast. Okay, Allie, how are things looking on the roads now?
1: Well, on Highway 1 in West Vancouver, there is a reported crash eastbound east of Taylor Way, and that happened near the merge on the right shoulder. And we're also watching the crash that's reported to have happened on a city next door in North Vancouver. There is a reported crash there eastbound on Main Street before Harbor Avenue. And on Highway 99, the Delta side of the road is leading to the Massey Tunnel, has traffic volumes building up. And I'll have more for you in about 10 minutes.
0: Okay, thank you very much for that. I'm really looking forward to speaking with Mo, Amir, and Kyla Lee coming up in our next half hour. It's Thursday, and it's time for Soapbox Social, and there's a whole lot going on. You know, after the BC Conservatives picked a new leader earlier this week, there are rumblings now about the BC Liberals making a comeback. So we're going to put that to the panel. We've got other news to talk about that. And yes, Surrey policing is also in order. Weather-wise, as you just heard, we've got just a chance of showers as we head into the evenings. Your World This Hour newscast is coming right up.
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4: Andrea Martin is one of the most beloved performers in comedy history. She was on SCTV, starred in movies, won 2 Tonys on Broadway. She'll be here to tell you about her incredible life and the last time she saw her good friend, the late Catherine O'Hara.
7: From CBC News, The World This Hour, I'm Kaz Boivin. Prime Minister Mark Carney has revealed his strategy to help Canada keep up with AI.
8: Prosperity and sovereignty in the age of AI belong to those nations that can build, adopt, and govern AI on their own terms. Nations that encourage the deployment of AI to make the lives of their citizens better. And to that end, we're pleased to launch Canada's new AI for All strategy.
7: Ottawa will invest $2 billion to help Canadians and businesses make the most out of the technology. Measures include free AI literacy training, support to create 250,000 new jobs, and promises to strengthen safeguards against online harm and data breaches. Opposition Deputy Leader Melissa Lantzman says the document lacks specifics.
9: There is no details in this strategy about privacy, about security, about how to keep Canadians safe. We look forward to seeing those details, but if the government's past behavior or the government's future behavior is predicated on its past behavior, we're not optimistic about security and privacy here.
7: NDP MP Don Davies also says he's skeptical pushing AI adoption will create more jobs. Alberta Premier Danielle Smith says she does not need to consult First Nations before holding a referendum on whether to hold a referendum on separating from Canada. Alberta's Treaty 8 First Nations chiefs disagree. Julia Wong has more.
10: We have very serious concerns about the referendum.
11: Treaty 8 Grand Chief Trevor Mercury is doubling down on his opposition to Alberta's separatism referendum question. He and other chiefs outlined their grave concerns about the impact of separation on treaty rights, saying trust has fundamentally been broken between the province and First Nations. In an open letter to the Premier, the chiefs point out that two courts

0: have ruled their indigenous rights have been violated, and they're demanding the province stop the referendum. And Murcardy says all options are on the table.
1: We'll take a look at all avenues. That means stopping industry. That means maybe going out on the highways. That maybe means doing what we need to do to be heard on this issue of separation.
0: Murcardy says work will be done to mobilize nations to vote and says he's open to working with other groups opposed to separation. Julia Wong, CBC News, Edmonton.
2: Hezbollah has rejected the latest ceasefire deal between Israel and Lebanon. The two countries confirmed the agreement yesterday, but the militant group was not party to the talks. It's refusing to end its attacks until Israeli forces withdraw completely from Lebanon. Canada's starting goalkeeper for the FIFA World Cup has been revealed, Quebec's Maxime Crépeau. Jay Turnbull has the details.
3: Besides the health status of Canadian star and team captain Alphonso Davies, the biggest question heading into the World Cup was who would be between the pipes. Maxime Crépeau and Dane St. Clair have had their ups and downs over the past few seasons, and neither was able to force the coach's hand. Until now.
4: A home World Cup will happen once in our lifetime. And so very exciting with everything going on. And I can't wait for the whistle to blow and just go.
3: Crépeau plays for Orlando City in the MLS. This should have been his second World Cup. He broke his leg just a few weeks before the 2022 edition and had to be replaced.
4: What I'm proud of is that I was always able to come back from moments, whether good or bad. I was able to see what's next, what's in front of me.
3: Team Canada has one final tune-up game. They'll face Ireland tomorrow night in Montreal. Then all the attention turns to the team's World Cup opener in Toronto on June 12th. Jay Turnbull, CBC News, Montreal.
2: Canadian fans of the Aurora Borealis should look up tonight. Scientists say intense sun activity could make the northern lights visible across wide areas of the country. The aurora is hard to predict, however, but if you want to find out if you're in a good spot once the sun sets, you can try apps like Aurora Now or the Aurora Forecast, which is on the U.S. National Oceanic and Atmospheric Administration's website. That is your world this hour. 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
5: Kaz, thanks very much. Here we are, Thursday, June 4th. You're listening to On the Coast on CBC Radio 1. I'm Gloria Macarenko. So the BC Liberals became BC United, and then they folded to make way for the BC Conservatives. Now, with Carrie Lynn Findlay's pick to lead the Conservatives, there are rumblings about the BC Liberal Party making a comeback. We are going to put that to our Soapbox Social panel coming up in just a couple of minutes. We've got a lot more to discuss with them, too. And we're also going to hear from a Métis beader who's taking part in an Indigenous art market at Emily Carr University. Right now, for more local news, Rob Zimmerman is with us. Hi there, Rob.
6: Hello, Gloria. In the headlines, Alan Schoenborn, the man who killed his three young children in Merritt in 2008, has been granted a conditional discharge. North Peace MLA Jordan Keeley denies any wrongdoing after being charged with sexual assault. And a Surrey home has been shot at for the second time in just over 2 weeks in what police say was an extortion attempt. More local news coming up at the bottom of the hour.
5: Rob, thank you very much. And Ali Patarga is on traffic watch for us this afternoon. How are things flowing?
7: Well, we see a reported crash in Richmond, this time on Granville Avenue. It looks to have happened near Minoru Boulevard. And in Langley, we're also watching what happened on Highway 10 around a point where it hits Glover Road. The incident happened at 216th Street, and the eastbound lane is closed, and traffic volumes are stretched up until 64th Avenue. And on Highway 99, it's looking heavy. The Delta side of the road, especially of the Massey Tunnel, is especially heavy, with traffic volumes really building up, and looks like the traffic is especially concentrated around the interchange near Highway 17A. And I'll be back for more in 10 minutes.
5: Okay, thank you. We've got a mix of clouds and a little bit of blue sky still peeking through this afternoon. We got up to 19 degrees. There are showers in the forecast, possible showers overnight tonight. And it's going to be on the coolish side as well, around 10 degrees overnight. Tomorrow, cloudy with just a chance of showers. Even cooler tomorrow, so highs of only 14 degrees tomorrow. Saturday and Sunday, a little bit milder, up to 18, and the forecast is for cloudy conditions with a chance of showers.

0: Yes, it's been an interesting week in provincial and municipal politics, as if the selection of Carrie Lynn Findlay as new leader of the BC Conservatives wasn't enough. There is now buzz that the BC Liberal Party could be making a comeback. Exclamation point. Point of interrogation. I don't know, whatever you want to put on that one. So joining us here in studio right now to talk about this and a lot more is our Soapbox Social panel. Kyla Lee is a Vancouver criminal lawyer for Acumen Law Corporation. Good to see you, Kyla.
1: Hello.
0: And Mo Amir is the host of the podcast This Is Van Color. Hello there.
2: Hello.
0: Oh boy, so much going on. Let's start. I do want to talk about BC Conservatives. Why do you think this is circulating right now? So some people think the BC Liberal Party may return.
2: So there are reports and even some photos of a dossier being, you know, bandied about certain political circles about reviving the BC Liberal Party. And I think we've kind of heard rumblings just in conversation about how a lot of British Columbians feel, quote unquote, politically homeless and wanting a more centrist choice, you know, a party that can rein in the budget, get infrastructure built, and support the business community. My big question is, will Kevin Falcon, who currently controls the BC Liberal name, will he finally release it to the people that want to do it? And if that's the case, I mean, it sounds like there's some demand for it. Who leads this party? The people that just lost to Carrie Lynn Findlay? Kevin Falcon himself or Caroline Elliott, his sister-in-law? Karim Alam? I mean, he's running for the mayor of Vancouver under the Vancouver Liberals. So that's where I'm kind of confused of, like, well, who will actually lead this party? Who are the leaders of this revived BC Liberal 2.0?
0: Well, and we talked to Eleanor Sturco a few days ago. We were talking about mostly the shakeup that
2: she can't stay in a party for more than 6 months. Well, don't bring that name out.
0: But she did raise the prospect of, will there be another party on the horizon?
2: She would be there for 6 months.
0: Well, there you go. who comes up to you as in terms of a possible leader for a new Liberal Party right now?
2: I just said, like, I don't know. Yeah. Kevin Falcon, again, the people that just lost in the Conservative leadership race. Maybe Trevor Halford. I think he's got some high political capital, but I don't know if he wants to shift parties.
0: Kyla, what do you think about this one?
1: I'm not surprised that the discussion is happening about, like, maybe there's going to be a revival of the BC Liberal Party. There are a lot of people who I think feel very politically unhomed right now. You know, they feel let down by the NDP, but they are not going to ever vote Conservative. So they need that middle ground. They need that, you know, much more centrist place to call home. So I think if somebody can actually get their hands on the name and get the ability to use it, whoever is going to revive it probably actually has a good chance of shaking things up, just because it's going to be somewhere in the middle of the two options that nobody really seems pleased with these days.
0: I see. And I do want to get both of your opinions and reaction as well to the results on the BC Conservative leadership race as well. Kyla, what kinds of challenges do you think Carrie Lynn Findlay faces leading this new era of BC Conservatives?
1: I mean, I think there is, you know, that division that we've talked about in the party and trying to unite people. I think that there are going to be big challenges with the sort of positions that she's been taking on things like SOGI that maybe are going to alienate some of the people who are more of the fiscal conservative, who don't really have a particular distaste for those types of things. And I think balancing that, not going too far into the, you know, far right side of things, while also not going, you know, too far left as to alienate the more right-leaning party members. It's a delicate tightrope I think she's going to have to walk.
0: Right. Mo, what do you think Carrie Lynn Findlay has been able to do successfully?
2: I think that she has really established herself as the anti-establishment candidate and now anti-establishment leader, and I don't think she should be underestimated. Basically, from the onset of this leadership race, she established herself as someone who was going to fight the liberal elite who were plotting to take over the BC Conservatives and make it in their own, you know, image. And it's interesting, using that framework, anytime she was criticized, she just pointed to that and said, see, this is the liberal elite and the mainstream media attacking me. Like, this is exactly what I told. And I think it galvanized a lot of her base and actually generated a lot of sympathy, where people said, oh, maybe she is being disproportionately attacked compared to the others. Because I disagree with Kyla. I think all five candidates, when you look at them, there was not much daylight between the policies that they proposed. They all wanted to repeal DRIPA. They all wanted to repeal SOGI. They all wanted to, you know, unlock the natural resource industry, whatever that means. They didn't really provide any specific policy. But more than that, I think what

0: Carolyn Finley added, and I think what is particularly dangerous, is a populist bend. You look at the two big policies that she did talk about, eliminating all tax on gasoline, eliminating PST on ready-made foods. And so she is actually trying to provide immediate relief. And I think if you are struggling in this province, you might be willing to hold your nose or maybe, you know, trade this idea of like, okay, well, I don't really like the soji stuff, but I really need help at the kitchen table.
1: Right. Okay. So what do you see as her biggest challenges, though, especially in light of these rumblings about a potential resurgence of the Liberal Party?
0: I think she comes in with a very the very fortunate position of Trevor Halford, the interim leader, professionalizing the BC Conservative Caucus. But I think her challenge is to create that continuity, make sure that people, including the people that she defeated and the people she questioned on their authenticity of being conservative, are included in that party. I don't think she wants to lose members. I don't think she wants to lose caucus members and supporters. So I think her job will be to kind of bring everyone together after this. And she has the whole summer to tour the province and do that. So I think she has a great opportunity, and we'll see her leadership effectively be tested.
1: All right. Let's move from party politics now to a particular politician here provincially. Independent MLA Jordan Keeley. He's been charged with sexual assault. Kyla, what do you make of this?
2: I mean, this is very interesting. You know, we don't see a lot of cases historically at all of, you know, sitting MLAs actually facing criminal charges, and especially, you know, very, very serious criminal charges. It's the type of thing where, you know, historically, if you were a member of a party, you'd get pulled aside, you'd be ejected from caucus, you'd probably be asked to step down, resign your seat, you know, do the right thing. And there's nobody to sort of be that conscience or to you know, have any discussion about the sort of sense of you know, avoiding the distraction politically by not having very serious charges like that looming over you as you're doing your political work. So I think it's going to be interesting to see how this plays out as an independent. I think it's going to say a lot about sort of the efficacy of having so many independent sitting members as we have right now, and whether that ultimately actually is going to be a good thing or a bad thing for the functioning of the legislature.
1: Okay, well, the allegations, from what we understand, occurred prior to the last election. Mo, but what do you make of this whole situation?
0: Well, I'll just add on to what Kyla said. She said that, you know, we don't normally see sitting MLAs charged with serious crimes. We have two now in BC. And I think that's the legacy of John Rustad's vetting process, or his party's vetting process during the election, of being able to judge character. These are very serious charges. There were months of investigation. Again, it's not to presume guilt. It's just saying that, you know, there is something here that needs to be looked at. I'm having a very difficult time understanding how Jordan Keeley, or Han Chan for that matter, can carry out their duties as an MLA while at the same time going through the process of, you know, a criminal trial effectively. So I don't know where you set the boundaries or the thresholds, but I do think there needs to be some rules of, if you're in the middle of a very serious criminal trial, you should step aside.
1: Well, I just want to flag the fact that in about an hour from now, our legislative reporter, Katie DeRosa, is going to join us here on the air and take us through more of the details of the allegations as well. But Mo, you thought you could leave behind the whole issue of Surrey policing, and it's back again.
0: Why are you doing this to me? I thought we were friends.
1: We've got to cover it, right? This is a big week. Yeah. The police chief, Norm Lipinski, says he was fired without cause. RCBC reporter John Hernandez, he spoke with Ginny Sims, a host for Swift Radio in Surrey. Just hear a little of what she had to say about it.
3: Here in Surrey, people had begun to lose confidence in the police chief and in the police service because of the growth in the number of extortions, the number of homicides, the number of gun firings that have taken place this year alone. And so people had some serious, serious questions. So, yes, there was a concern around the police chief and the role he was playing and what they expected from their top cop. Mm-hmm. However, it was still surprising how it came out.
1: It was surprising how it came out. It certainly was. And right after that announcement, we heard that Harley Chapel, that the chair of the board, stepped down. He said he did not support that decision. He wasn't there at the vote. And just today, James Carwana, who was one of the original directors of the Surrey Police Board, he was a dissenting voter in that vote, and he stepped down from the board as well. Kyla, what do you make of how all of this has unfolded?
2: I mean, this is huge, especially because they're like such a nascent police force right now. You know, they're just getting their footing in Surrey. They're just, you know, taking over as police of jurisdiction. And now you have what is, you know, ostensibly a big scandal, ousting the chief. I can't help but wonder and think back

0: to some of the allegations about Councillor Linda Annis and, you know, trying to direct that police not do enforcement near a golf course, the clashes with Brenda Locke over bringing in the police force to begin with. And I can't help but wonder if, you know, maybe it's more than just the loss of confidence because of the ongoing extortion-related issues in Surrey, but also that there is some sort of a political element to it at the same time.
1: Right. Mo, you've got to weigh in. This is, as Kyla points out, a very significant development.
2: I got to weigh in, and the Surrey Police Board has to explain what happened to the people of Surrey. I think that's really important. We know that Surrey is kind of ground zero for the extortion crisis. We know that, you know, there is a big public safety issue there. And despite all the reports and rumors, we have no official idea of what exactly happened. You think that they would be much clearer in terms of the direction that they want to go in with their police force. Was this about Lipinski disbanding the gang unit? And there was a clash that Brenda Locke had with him about that. Was this about Lipinski asking to delay the transition from the RCMP to the Surrey Police Service? He asked the province for that back in February, and the province said no. Again, I think people are owed answers, and in the backdrop of a municipal election that's coming up, I don't think we're going to get it. I think we're going to get a lot of spin instead.
1: Well, speaking of that, one of the mayoral candidates, Mike Starchuk, is going to join us at 5:15 this afternoon to talk about this. And Doug McCallum, it was his idea in the first place to bring in a new Surrey police force. He's running for mayor again. He just issued a long, long press release saying, "You do not blow up your police leadership in the middle of an extortion crisis," says McCallum. "Surrey needed stability. Brenda Locke handed it chaos, and every criminal in this region just got the message that our police are leaderless." Kyla, what do you make of the politicization of this?
0: I mean, I actually don't think it's entirely wrong to politicize it in this way. There is a real concern when you are a sort of a leaderless, rudderless police force that's just getting its footing with serious issues that are happening in Surrey. The question of who's going to fill those shoes and do they have the capacity to address the issues, the abrupt nature of this, meaning that there's not going to be a continuity or a transition like there would be if somebody, you know, announced their retirement and phased out. Those are big concerns. And I think there's going to be a lot of unanswered questions within the force itself that is going to make it very difficult for them to carry out their duties.
1: Right. Well, McCallum goes on. This is a really long press release, but I want to read another quote from that. "Surrey is full of people willing to criticize Brenda Locke today," says McCallum. "I'm the only one who built the Surrey Police Service and the only one who can walk in and fix what she has broken. Surrey does not need another commentator. Surrey needs the builder back."
2: He's back, baby.
1: Will it work? Will this be another election fought on policing?
2: For my sake on Soapbox Social to not have to talk about this, I hope not. However, I'm not confident in that prediction. I think this will be, you know, center stage of the municipal election. Certainly public safety and the extortion crisis was going to be a big issue, but now with this effectively a scandal, I think it absolutely will be politicized. And, you know, Doug McCallum's going to blame Brenda Locke. Brenda Locke's going to throw it at the province because they're an easy scapegoat. And so it's going to be interesting to kind of read through the lines and figure out how they position themselves.
1: Right.
2: Based
1: Kyla,
2: on this.
1: What questions still remain outstanding for you?
0: I mean, I do have questions about what was communicated to the police board members before the vote. I think that that's a very important question. I think it's a question that should be answered for the sake of transparency, even if we aren't given information. It might be information that the public shouldn't know at this point because it relates to policing as to why this decision was made to terminate his employment, but at least why there was not an indication that this vote was happening so suddenly. And, you know, in the circumstances too, whether there was any procedural fairness afforded to Lipinski to actually present his case, to defend himself, to prepare to respond to something that's going to affect his employment.
2: But the board chair himself said that before the meeting, obviously he was unable to attend, but he said that he was told that there was no motions or nothing that was going to be voted on. So it does seem like there was some cloak and daggery in this whole situation.
1: Right. What do you think Surrey residents are owed right now, Mo? I mean, if anything, residents, taxpayers.
2: Well, as I said, I think that number one, they're owed an explanation. Why did this happen? Why did this happen so abruptly? As Kyla said, I think that they are absolutely owed that. But then more than that, they are owed the vision of what public safety, especially in terms of policing, will look like in Surrey. Because right now, it doesn't make any sense. What is the vision? I mean, is there going to be a push to go back to the RCMP if Brenda Locke stays on and says, well,

0: this isn't working. It's very confusing.
1: I think we're probably going to have another conversation or two about this. Are you up for it?
0: Absolutely.
1: Absolutely. Kyla, Mo, good to see you both.
0: Good to see you.
1: That's our Soapbox Social panel. Kyla Lee is a criminal lawyer for Acumen Law Corporation. Mo Amir is the host of the This Is Van Cullor podcast. They join us every Thursday afternoon here at On the Coast. Let's dip into traffic now with Ali Patarga. How are things flowing, Ali?
2: Well, crews have cleared an incident on Highway 1 in Langley. There was an incident eastbound left lane at 200th Street. So do expect some delays still as volumes hopefully clear, ease up. And in West Vancouver, the right lane is blocked on Highway 1 eastbound after Taylor Way due to an incident that happened there. And on the Queensborough Bridge, we have an incident there. There's a stall reported southbound near midspan in the right lane. And on Highway 10 as well in Langley, there is an eastbound crash before the road hits Glover Road at 216th Street. And if you have any more tips for us, where our text line is 236-330-2623, 236-330-2623. If you can do so safely, and I'll be back again in 10 minutes.
1: Thank you very much for that. So tomorrow, Emily Carr University is going to host an Indigenous art market. And we had a chance to hear from an East Vancouver artist bringing her beading to this annual event.
3: My name is Sean Burks. I go by Kimon Beads is my artist name. I am a Red River Métis beadwork and tufting artist based in East Vancouver, BC. I started beading, well, I took some workshops when I was a teenager. My mom and aunties were getting into it around that time. So I started to learn back then. And for whatever reason, I didn't stick with it, but I picked it up maybe about 5 or 6 years ago. I just felt called to do it, and I have been just completely in love with this art form ever since. Like, I bead every single day. The Métis people were regarded as the flower beadwork people, and we had very distinct patterns and colors and, you know, designs that were uniquely ours. Creating flower beadwork myself feels very special, and it feels like I am connecting to generations before me. Yeah, like it's been passed down through generations and generations of, you know, family members and relatives teaching others, and it's, I think, an act of love in itself to have that patience to teach and to continue this cultural art form. My son is very curious about my beadwork. He'll walk up to me and say, what are you beading? And I would love to teach him if he wants to. I think that would be wonderful. I would love to pass this skill down to him. Something that I have been taught is that our beadwork is considered to be good medicine. And when we say that, it's something that has good energy, like it's healing, it's giving you something positive. And so I was taught to try to pick up my beads when I am in good spirits, because the energy that we put into our beadwork stays with it. And so thinking like loving thoughts, trying to imagine that the person who wears it will feel empowered and just beautiful and strong, that those are my wishes that I have when I am beading for somebody.
1: That was Métis beader Sean Burks. And you can see Sean's beading at Emily Carr University's annual Indigenous Art Market tomorrow. And in addition to being a beader, Sean is also a DJ, and she chose this song especially for us to play. Here are the BC First Nations artists Haley Wallace and Kiva MH with Deadly.

0: Hayley Wallace and Kiva MH with a song called Deadly. Okay, your 4:30 news with Rob Zimmerman is coming right up, but right now, Ali's got the latest traffic.
1: Well, in Vancouver, there is a reported crash on Highway 1 westbound in the Cassiar Tunnel in the left lane, and crews were working hard in Langley. It's confirmed that the crash on Highway 10 at 216th Street has been cleared on top of the other crash that was cleared on Highway 1 earlier at the 200 Street exit. And we're also watching for more updates on the incident at Queensboro Bridge. A reported car was stalled there southbound near the midspan, and I'll be back in 10 minutes.
0: Thank you very much. Coming up in our next half hour, we're going to talk about how some people with ADHD can find themselves maybe having to rehearse conversations or over-prepare for social interactions. We'll hear about a new study that talks about the impacts on mental health. Weather-wise, a chance of showers overnight, a cloudy forecast for tomorrow with a chance of showers too.
2: This is CBC News from Vancouver. Good afternoon, I'm Robert Zimmerman. A family representative for the victims of child killer Alan Schoenborn says the BC Review Board's decision to grant him a conditional discharge is baffling. Schoenborn must report to a psychiatric clinic and live under supervision. Dave Teixeira says the family is disappointed but not surprised by the decision. Says Schoenborn's violent tendencies and unwillingness to take part in drug and alcohol counseling could pose a risk to the public. In 2010, Schoenborn was found not criminally responsible for the stabbing and smothering of his three children. Former BC Conservative Party leader John Rustad says he doesn't believe an independent MLA should be forced to resign after being charged with sexual assault. Peace River North MLA Jordan Keeley denies the charge and says he will continue to serve his constituents. Keeley was elected under Rustad before resigning from the Conservatives. Rustad says it's up to the legal system and voters to decide what comes next.
3: You know, we have a legal system. It's important that our legal system is allowed to carry out its process unbiased. He's already sitting as independent. And ultimately, I guess it'll be up to the people in the riding. But, you know, we have to remember that in our legal system, people are presumed innocent until proven otherwise.
2: Keeley appeared on stage with new Conservative leader Carrie Lynn Finley when she was elected this past weekend, with both indicating he would return to the party. The Conservatives now say that will not be happening. Elevated water restrictions have hit the North Okanagan. That includes a complete ban.

0: on watering lawns in and around Vernon. Jacqueline Gelino has more.
1: People are banned from watering their lawns and filling private pools in and around the city of Vernon. The Regional District of the North Okanagan is putting restrictions in place due to dwindling water supply caused by drought and hot weather. It also says the region is seeing historically high water demand. The restrictions will impact residents in the city of Vernon and everyone connected to the greater Vernon water supply. The district also says outdoor water use must be kept to essential use only, and indoor water consumption should be reduced. Agricultural properties will also be required to reduce their water use by 70%. Anyone found breaking the restrictions will get a warning, and then they'll be fined for repeat offenses. People who refuse to comply will have their water shut off. Jacqueline Gelino, CBC News, Salmon Arm.
0: There is now 1 week to go until the start of the FIFA World Cup, and while many businesses are looking to cash in, some people aren't too excited to open their wallets. Amelia John has more.
2: Signs and symbols promoting the big event have been popping up across Vancouver, from the Canadian flag on Grouse Mountain, jerseys on the laughing statues at English Bay, and Science World's giant soccer ball. It's hard to escape the FIFA World Cup.
3: We noticed it right away. We saw we were driving up. I thought it was pretty cool.
4: I see it every day because I work close by and I love it.
2: But not everyone is jumping on the soccer bandwagon.
5: Those things just like they kind of seem like a display of wealth in a sense.
6: I'm just not interested in soccer. You know, it's more of a nuisance than anything.
2: Ian Tostenson with the BC Restaurant and Food Services Association says there's optimism the games will be great for business.
7: Vancouver's such a last minute town. I think everybody's going to jump on board here. And I think this is going to be way more successful than perhaps some of the comments that you've seen in the last couple of weeks. I think it's going to all happen nicely.
2: The FIFA Men's World Cup runs from June 11th to July 19th. Amelia John, CBC News, Vancouver.
0: And the Vancouver Canucks introduced new head coach Manny Malhotra at a media conference this morning. Karen Larson has more.
8: Manny Malhotra knows that taking over the worst team in the NHL,
9: there will be some good times, there will be some bad times,
8: won't be a cakewalk, especially with the Canucks embarking on a rebuild with a roster of young prospects who are likely to do more losing than winning in the next few years.
9: The privilege of being an NHL hockey player is all the motivation and all the joy you need to come into the rink every day. You know, I keep talking about we're going to grind, we're going to work, we're going to evolve, but that's all rooted in finding the joy in the game.
8: Malhotra says his 2 years coaching the Canucks farm team in Abbotsford taught him a lot about young players. Promotion to the big league has also earned him an additional distinction, first ever NHL coach of South Asian heritage. Karen Larson, CBC News, Vancouver.
0: And that's the CBC News from Vancouver. For news anytime, go to our website at cbc.ca/BC.
10: Thank you very much, Rob, and thank you for joining us here for On the Coast this afternoon. I'm Gloria Makarenko. So we're going to have a conversation in just a few minutes about how people with ADHD, some of them, can have some difficulties paying attention to conversations. They can sometimes find themselves pretending in order to fit in. So that is referred to as masking. So we are going to talk to two researchers about their new report on that in just a moment. Also, in light of all the hype around potential IPOs from companies like SpaceX, OpenAI, Anthropic, should you rush to buy? Our guide to personal finance, Mark Ting, is going to be here to share his advice just ahead. And we do want to help you get safely through your afternoon drive. Ali Patarga is watching traffic for us today. Ali, how are things looking?
11: Well, both directions onto Cassiar Tunnel are looking very, very heavy. That's due to a westbound incident in the Cassiar Tunnel in the left lane. However, though, in West Vancouver, crews have just cleared the incident on Highway 1 eastbound, east of Taylor Way. That happened on the merge on the right shoulder. And we've also heard that the stalled car on Queensboro Bridge has also been cleared by crews. However, though, on Highway 1, it's looking heavy eastbound around the Burnaby stretch. And I'll have more for you in about 10 minutes.
10: Well, thank you very much. We got up to 19 degrees today, so it seems like we're losing a few degrees of heat every day this week. Chance of showers in the picture again overnight tonight. It's going to cool off to about 10 degrees overnight. Tomorrow, the forecast is for cloudy conditions with a chance of showers and highs, again, a little cooler, only up to about 14 degrees. The weekend forecast, same thing, mostly cloudy forecast with a chance of showers in the mix, and highs to 18. Now, social

0: Situations can be challenging for some people with ADHD. Some of them can have difficulty sustaining attention or conversations, or they may have to suppress the urge to fidget in order to fit in. Now, there's a new study from Simon Fraser University that found that more than 90% of the people with ADHD that they surveyed mask or camouflage their traits. And this could be through rehearsing conversations or pretending to pay attention. So joining us now are two of the co-authors of this study. Grace Yarochi is a psychologist and a professor of psychology at SFU. Grace, hi, good afternoon to you.
1: Good afternoon, Gloria.
0: Good to have you with us. Also with us is Troy Boucher, a doctoral student in clinical psychology at SFU. Troy, hello there.
2: Hi, it's a pleasure.
0: Now, Troy, let's hear from you first, because I understand that you were diagnosed with ADHD in your first year of university. Can you take us through just some of the challenges that you had to navigate?
2: Yes, so I was having difficulty balancing the many responsibilities that I had come into in my first year. So my academic responsibilities, being on the lacrosse teams, my athletic responsibilities, making friends, networking. And I wasn't really managing these as effectively as I wanted to. And at the same time, I noticed I was having some behaviors that weren't necessarily getting me in that direction either. So I can give you an example here. I'm certainly a fidgeter. In the lecture hall, I bounced my leg a lot, and I very quickly realized it would shake the entire row of that lecture hall. And that's no way to make friends. So things like that, I realized, and so did many of the participants in our study, that maybe I have to do something different. If I want to be able to fit in, if I want to have these goals that I think I want to ease my friendships, my relationships, maybe I have to do something different.
0: I see. So in the process here, where we're talking about this study and the masking or camouflaging of some of these traits, how do you relate to that?
2: Yeah, it's something that I kind of make a decision on. You know, not everybody makes that conscious decision that I want to act in a different way to monitor these behaviors I'm doing. But I realized that the things I was doing sometimes, like talking over people, interrupting them, fidgeting very visibly, getting up and walking around, it can put a strain on my relationships. It can make it difficult to, you know, attend a lecture and fully engage. So to make these easier, to get through these situations, I had made that decision. Something's got to change. I've got to change how I'm presenting myself to other people.
0: Well, thanks very much for sharing that with us today. And Grace, maybe you can come in here. I mean, we've just heard some sort of firsthand experience from Troy there, but to help us better understand just how ADHD works, what do you see as some of the traits that people with this condition have to manage?
1: Yeah, so a lot of people with ADHD have different aspects of their brain functioning that is affected. And most often it has to do with paying attention and their sort of motivational system. So they struggle with filtering out background noise or prioritizing certain tasks, putting a brake on sudden impulses, or, you know, sort of inhibiting certain behaviors. And it can really cause, you know, big challenges in certain situations. And others, it doesn't matter so much. But in certain situations, and where they need a lot of sort of executive functioning, you know, organizing, time management, initiating tasks, finishing tasks, it can really affect quite a lot of their day-to-day functioning. But it also brings a lot of strengths, because people with ADHD can be really creative. When they lock into something they're really interested in, they can pay attention for very long periods of time. So it's really kind of a paradox in a way. But certainly, you know, people can notice these traits, and it can impact on their productivity or their ability to accomplish their goals.
0: I see. Well, I'd like to hear more about the study too, Grace. I mean, what did you see in terms of why so many people with ADHD do feel the need to hide or mask those traits?

0: participants that reported this in the study, like they're performing all the time, like they're not able to be fully authentic. And so that can really have long-term mental health costs.
1: I see. Troy, I'd like you to chime in a little bit here, just in light of what Grace is telling us. You mentioned a little earlier you're fidgeting or your leg moving, and the entire row is impacted by that. What about some of the ways that it had an impact on your mental health?
2: Yeah, it sometimes feels like these interactions are more stressful, right? I have this outcome that I want. I want to be able to fit in. I want to be able to make friends effectively. And in order to do that, I have to kind of cover up who I am. I might have to cover up these natural impulses, these natural behaviors. And it can feel challenging, as was echoed in our study by many participants. Like Grace said, you're covering up an authentic part of you. You're covering up this supposedly true self. So it can really be a challenging, tough conflict within you.
1: Well, it's interesting, Troy, because we are simply having more and more conversations around ADHD recently. And so what do you think can be done to help people with ADHD be more comfortable in being themselves in social situations?
2: I think this happens at the level of our society. So our society has become far more knowledgeable and welcoming of people who are neurodiverse, so autistic folks, ADHDers, and recognizing that these are differences. Every brain is different. So these differences aren't something to be admonished or looked down at, but something to be embraced, because everyone comes with a constellation of strengths and challenges, and embracing those strengths means we are actively welcoming. We are embracing those differences so that folks may ultimately not have to mask. They can be authentic.
1: I'm curious, Troy, about what the diagnosis meant for you. You said you were diagnosed in first year. Was that like a light bulb going off? I mean, just how has that affected your outlook overall?
2: Things clicked. Things were explained by that diagnosis, and it gave me a path forward to make some things actionable. Like, well, my study habits, my organization habits, I'm forgetting these plans I've made with friends. I'm forgetting details. What can I do now, knowing that I have these challenges, in order to be the most effective student and the most effective friend that I feel like I could be?
1: Right. And Grace, what about from you? I mean, as I mentioned, where the conversations are becoming more frequent, people do seem to be more aware of neurodivergent conditions like ADHD. But in your view, and in light of your study and the results that and the conversations you had, I mean, what do you think more systemic changes could look like?
0: Yeah, that's a good question, Gloria. I feel that, we can't just ask individuals to stop masking or, do better or, part of that, of course, we're always doing some individual work, with adults with ADHD to try to help them achieve their goals. But there's also that systemic piece. If we are not educated as a society to see not just the challenges that people, neurodivergent people have, but also the strengths that they have and how we can support them to fully express those strengths. I think that's, workplaces, figuring out flexible schedules, figuring out, how somebody learns best, how somebody works best. And it will have, it's a win-win situation for all if we figure those things out, right? Using people's strengths, using people's abilities in the way that suits them best, right? So that's what we need to figure out more.
1: Hey, thanks very much. I appreciate that. And I especially, Troy, appreciate your sharing your personal experience. I think there are a lot of people that can relate. Grace, Troy, we appreciate it. Thanks very much.
0: Thank you.
1: Grace Iarocci is a psychologist, a professor of psychology at Simon Fraser University. Troy Boucher is a doctoral student in clinical psychology at SFU. They're

0: co-authors of a recent study. It's, I wish I could just be myself. Experiences of social camouflaging in adults with ADHD. And it was published in the journal Research in Neurodiversity. 47 right now. Ali Patarga's got your back if you're navigating traffic right now.
1: Well, for those of you driving between North Vancouver and Vancouver, crews have just cleared the incident at the Cassiar Tunnel, which had a northbound slash westbound lane at the end of the tunnel blocked, but it's still looking very slow going, though, on both directions. So expect heavy delays there still as crews finish up. And despite that reported crash being cleared onto Queensboro, the congestion doesn't seem to be letting up at all. It's looking very heavy along Stewardson Way, as well as on Marine Way in New Westminster. And all over Highway 1, though, it's looking very slow, especially eastbound. I'll have more for you in about 10 minutes.
0: Thank you very much for that, Ali. Okay, some of the world's most valuable private companies, including SpaceX, OpenAI, and Anthropic, are soon going to become public through an initial public offering, or IPO. And here with us in studio to help explain just what investors should know before buying, why many Canadians already have exposure to these companies, and how these highly anticipated IPOs could have an impact on the markets, is Mark Ting. Mark, of course, is our guide to personal finance and a partner with Foundation Wealth. Hello there, Mark.
2: Hi.
0: Good to see you. Good to see you. So what exactly is an IPO? Why are so many investors excited about the possibility of companies like SpaceX or Anthropic going public?
2: Yeah, it's when these companies become public. So that means before they were private, which means employees for the most part. They held all the shares, the equities, or venture capitalists who invested on early rounds. And now this is a time where they can get paid off. Because on paper, a lot of these employees could be multimillionaires, if not billionaires. But up until now, they had no chance to actually have a liquidity event where they can cash in. Once you go public, then it's up for everybody. Anybody can buy them. We can buy these shares off them. So the hype is there. Like, it, generally it's them, the leaders of these companies, that are hyping it up the most. They're the biggest cheerleaders, because the higher the valuation, the bigger the payouts. So the idea is, space, all these companies that you talked about, you know, it's sort of the forefront of the next economy. A lot of people want to be part of it. A lot of people think it's going to be great. We should get on this boat. And on the other side, a lot of people are kind of scared about it, but they're thinking, if I'm scared about AI and space and everything, well, if I can't beat them, I might as well join them. So that's what's causing all this demand.
0: Okay, but are IPOs generally good investments, or are investors just buying into the hype that you just described?
2: Both could be true. Generally, you look at the business, and there's plenty of businesses out there that are phenomenal. And I would put SpaceX, OpenAI, Anthropic in that category as being phenomenal businesses, that they're going to make a lot of money. But at what price? If the price, the valuation's too high, they might not be a good investment. There's a whole slew of companies that I can point to where they IPO'd, there was a big hype, and then they came right back down. I guess the one that comes to mind is Facebook. I think it IPO'd at about $40, a lot of hype. And then, you know, a couple of weeks later, it was at $20. But if you held on to it, like I said, it was a good business. It paid off in the long run. It's probably like $630 now. So generally, as a rule, you got to think about why there's this frenzy and what's going to happen. You are actually looking at a supply and demand scenario. These are the people that own it. Supply is quite low. They're hyping up the demand. So that's why prices can go very high. So the sellers are the people who actually work in the business, and the buyers are retails. Mm-hmm. So historically, no, IPOs don't work out on buying on the IPO date. Generally, what I would do for IPOs is I generally don't buy as a rule. I would wait until about 6 months to 8 months later, because they don't release all the stocks all at once. They could just release a little bit, and then a lot of these employees will have to wait 3 months, 4 months, 6 months before they can sell theirs. That means at the beginning, supply is very low, but as time progresses, supply gets higher, and maybe the hype has gone down, and that's why price has gone down. So generally, I wait.
0: Okay, so you're the portfolio manager, looking and watching and waiting, rather. What are the analysts saying about next week's SpaceX IPO?
2: Yeah, SpaceX is a big one. It's an eye-opener because of the valuation, which is $1.75 trillion. Nothing's come close to this in terms of valuations. Now, on one hand, you got the people who believe that it's run by Elon Musk, and, you know, he's very

0: polarizing. You either generally hate him or you like him from his political views. But in terms of an entrepreneur, his track record is very, very strong. He's brought several billion-dollar companies to fruition. And if you look at what the valuation is for SpaceX, a lot of people think it's a space company. But really, the value is not in the rocket ships. It's actually in Starlink and the AI centers. So, but, you know, we glamorize it. You know, things going up to space, there is a firm belief that a lot of businesses will be done in space, like data centers and whatnot, and there's going to be mining up there. So if you believe that, SpaceX is that conduit. It is the one group that can actually get things up there, machinery and whatnot, to extract that revenues. So that's the positive side. On the flip side is, does SpaceX make money? The answer is no, not really. Maybe they break even right now. And for years, they've been losing, burning tons of money. So whoever's buying it is anticipating that that revenue run rate will just increase dramatically. And it could, but who knows? So that is very much a flip of a coin. A lot of people do believe just because they're only releasing a very small amount of SpaceX, only 3%, and they're purposely keeping that supply low while they're hyping it up, that prices could go higher. But that doesn't mean they couldn't come crashing down.
1: Right. So overall, would you say, is this a wave of large private companies going public? Is this positive or negative for North American stock markets overall?
0: Yeah, this is a very interesting one, because we've been speaking a long time about stock markets. And the one thing that I've always said is you have to watch the liquidity. And liquidity goes up and it goes down for various reasons. But if you only look at that, that's the most important factor. Now, if you think about it, these are big, massive private companies that are going public. Whoever buys them has to sell something. They're generally selling other stocks, other bonds, other investments to buy it. So that could be negative. And if we get the situation where too many of these big companies suck up a lot of that liquidity, then we could see a position where stock markets could roll over and can go down. Now, if they suck it up and these IPOs are actually doing quite well, FOMO comes in. More people buy in. More people add to liquidity. But honestly, it's one of those things that I'm watching. Everyone's sort of talking about the stock market. You know, people are worried about it. What's going to bring it down? It keeps hitting these all-time highs, and everyone's pointed to Iran or Trump or whatever. I'm actually thinking the liquidity of this could actually factor it in, as well as the midterm elections. So.
1: Okay, but you're not buying on release day. You're waiting 6 months.
0: Yeah, so the other thing about this is a lot of us already own these stocks, and we just don't know it. Actually, I would say almost every Canadian owns a piece of Anthropic and SpaceX. And the reason it is because when they're private, they had rounds. And one of the biggest companies out there that are pretty much in everybody's portfolios, Google, Amazon, if you're in CPP, they own it. So basically almost every working Canadian owns a piece of this. They already own a piece of this. So that means I already own a piece of it. So that means if I have FOMO, sure, I could buy it, but knowing that I already have a piece of it, and if it does keep going higher, then I'm quite happy with it. Then yeah, I'm not going to be a big buyer. I'm happy that I have a piece, because I'm very curious to see how it works out. But again, I would probably stick to my plan and wait this one out for a while.
1: Okay. Mark.
0: That's not stock advice. You do you, but that's just what I'm
1: know.
0: Doing.
1: I think that we hear you. We hear you. I know you're very, very careful about that on the show. Good to see you. Thank you.
0: Thank you.
1: That's Mark Ting. Mark is our guide to personal finance. He's a partner at Foundation Wealth, and he joins us every week at this time. Allie, I think we got a little bit of time for music before we get to you. I'm just looking at the clock here. This is a short song here. Thea May, Anishinaabe rocker from Ontario. Here's a song called Head Transplant.

0: music from Thea May. That was called Head Transplant. Okay, Ali Patargo, over to you. How is traffic flowing?
1: Well, it looks like the incident at the Cassiar Tunnel really did a bit of a number on the drive on Highway 1 in Vancouver. Crews did clear it about 20-ish minutes ago, but it's still very slow going. And it's also slow going on the other direction as well, eastbound generally on Highway 1. And there's also a reported crash in Delta as well. And we'll have more for you in about 10 minutes.
0: Thank you very much for that. Just stay with us. Independent MLA Jordan Keeley has been charged with sexual assault. He denies the charge, and he says he is not stepping down from his MLA position. Our provincial affairs reporter, Katie DeRosa, is going to join us to bring us the latest on that story. Weather-wise, the forecast for tonight, clouds and the possibility of showers, and the same for tomorrow. The World This Hour is coming right up.
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6: I'm Martina Fitzgerald. The government's strategy for AI includes protecting against online risks. Ottawa acknowledges that trusting the technology will be one hurdle for Canadians. Another is that all that technology requires energy, with Alberta becoming the hub for data centers. That's coming up on Your World Tonight.
7: From CBC News, The World This Hour, I'm Kaz Boivin. Prime Minister Mark Carney has unveiled his government's long-awaited strategy on artificial intelligence. He's pledging $2 billion toward optimizing AI's benefit to Canada. Marina von Stackelberg has the details.
8: I use AI, as many do. It's very powerful.
9: Prime Minister Mark Carney says Canada's new plan to deal with artificial intelligence will ensure the technology is built with safety, reliability, and sovereignty in mind.
8: The question isn't whether AI will transform our lives. It will. The question is, will it improve the lives of all Canadians or benefit only a few?
9: The strategy promises free AI literacy training for Canadians and protections against AI-generated disinformation and images. But Conservative Deputy Leader Melissa Lantzman says specifics are lacking.
10: There is no details in this strategy about privacy, about security, about how to keep Canadians safe.
9: The strategy aims to get the majority of Canadian businesses to adopt AI within the next 8 years and create 250,000 new jobs. A senior government official would not say how many jobs could be lost to AI. Marina von Stackelberg, CBC News, Ottawa.
7: Manitoba Premier Wab Kanu says his government will not approve a proposed hyperscale data center in his province. Companies based in Las Vegas and Vancouver wanted to build the massive facility south of Winnipeg, but Kanu says Manitobans do not want it.
11: We're not going to move ahead with the data center in Île-de-Chêne because there's a big threat to the environment and not much benefit to the economy.
7: More than 13,000 people signed an online petition against the data center. Manitoba already hosts 10 smaller facilities. A member of the BC legislature charged with sexual assault says he is innocent and will prove that in court. The charges against Jordan Keeley stem from incidents that happened in his constituency 2 years ago. Tom Summer has the details.
12: According to court records, the assault is alleged to have happened in Cecil Lake, a small farming community north of Fort St. John. Keeley lives on a farm in Cecil Lake. The BC Prosecution Service says the alleged offenses took place in 2024 between January 1st and September 20th. Keeley ran for office as a first-time MLA as part of the BC Conservative Party, but left the party last March to sit as an independent, claiming the party had become toxic. The BC Prosecution Service says a special prosecutor has been appointed to the investigation, which is being conducted by the North